0: Hello, I'm Frankie McCamley. This is Al Jazeera live from Doha. The top stories this hour. Israel says a deal with Oman on the Strait of Hormuz is being finalised, but the traffic through the key waterway remains low.
1: I'm Kristen Salumi in Detroit, where left-wing Democrats have scored a major election victory. But what will that mean come November? Find out coming up.
0: South Korea is facing record temperatures. The president has declared it a natural disaster, and the government has advised people to stay indoors.
2: More than 5 months into the war in Iran, there is no victory, no peace, and no clear end in sight. So as the midterm elections approach, is the U.S. trapped in this conflict? And how will it impact voters' choices? That's later on This is America.
0: Iran and Oman have agreed to the coordinates of routes through the Strait of Hormuz as an agreement is being finalised. That's according to Iran's foreign ministry spokesperson, Ismail Baghaei. He says the deal with Oman does not guarantee security in the strategic waterway. He's also warned against any third-party interference. The Iranian Deputy Foreign Minister Kazem Gharibabadi says negotiations are still underway and several issues remain under discussion.
3: I can say that the latest situation is that almost all of the topics are under discussion. The map, the transit routes, the entering and exiting of maritime traffic, and those bilateral side agreements with Oman. Because it's not just a map. These fundamental agreements with Oman have mostly been completed, meaning we have made significant progress in our discussions with Oman. And this progress is on the verge of being finalized.
0: Al Jazeera's Mahmoud Abdelwahed reports from Tehran.
4: Iran says it has reached an understanding with Oman on the geographical coordinates of a new shipping route at the Strait of Hormuz, bringing weeks of negotiations closer to a formal agreement. Now, these discussions are now at the final drafting stage, pending a joint final statement to be finalized. But Iranian officials argue that these discussions are exclusively with Oman without any foreign or outside interference. They also say that any agreement does not mean that the situation will be brought back to the pre-war conditions, arguing that the military actions and the naval blockade imposed by the United States on Iran are the cause of the disruption of navigation at the Strait of Hormuz. But on the other hand, Washington rejects reports suggesting that Iran would have control of over traffic at the Strait of Hormuz, and they say that any temporary route should not require any permits, approvals, or fees. In Iran, Iran's President Masoud Pezeshkian, during the second anniversary of his inauguration, said that Iran's enemies have targeted military commanders, scientists, and the country's strategic capabilities to undermine the country's resilience and technological progress. So now, a final agreement on a temporary route at the Strait of Hormuz is now in the making, but the dispute remains unresolved. So that means that any agreement on a shipping route at the Strait of Hormuz does not necessarily mean the end of the crisis. Mahmoud Abdelwahed, Al Jazeera, Tehran.
0: Sina Azodi is the director of Middle East Studies program at George Washington University, and he says a deal between Iran and Oman could bring the region one step closer to reopening the Strait of Hormuz.
5: Because it would clarify the confusion that we had in the memorandum of understanding that was signed in June, specifically the issue of the Strait of Hormuz, which really caused the resumption of hostilities. So if the Omanis and Iranians reach an understanding and agreement on how to administer the Strait of Hormuz, and it appears that there is an understanding for now, then it means that one of the key sticking issues of that memorandum of understanding has been resolved, and then we can go back and to implement the memorandum, the MOU, which means

0: that we can finally have a political settlement of the Iran war after 5 years. The president has very few options. He can continue a war of choice that he started. And by the way, I like to emphasize again that the Strait of Hormuz was open. The traffic was uninterrupted. There was no issues back then. Yet he decided he underestimated Iran's willingness and capacity to do so, despite the warnings of his own generals that Iranians will do this. Now he's trying to take us back to February 26, which I don't believe is going to be practical. I don't think Iranians are going to back down on the Strait of Hormuz.
1: Israel has launched strikes on southern Lebanon despite ongoing talks with the Lebanese government in Rome. It's targeted the city of Tyre overnight. Earlier in the day, fires broke out on the outskirts of the town Majd al-Zun after Israeli shelling. The village of Mansouri was also targeted. Israel says the attacks are in response to a Hezbollah ceasefire violation. The group is not part of the US-backed ceasefire agreement between Israel and the Lebanese government. Zeina Hodder has more from Beirut on those strikes.
2: The relative calm in southern Lebanon has been broken. The Israeli army conducted airstrikes mainly in villages just north of the zone that it occupies in southern Lebanon. The Israeli army says that it is in retaliation for, quote, a blatant violation of the ceasefire agreement carried out by Hezbollah. It did not say what violation that was. It didn't provide any details. But earlier, Israeli troops, there were casualties among Israeli troops when they entered a booby-trapped building. An IED exploded in that building, and you know, there were casualties. But that building is located inside occupied territory where Hezbollah is not present. Now, this is the second time in just a few days where the Israeli army is accusing Hezbollah of violating the agreement. And this is why there is growing concern. While there has been a reduction in violence, the Israeli army continues intermittent airstrikes, artillery shelling across southern Lebanon. It's really part of its pressure campaign against the Lebanese state, against Hezbollah, to disarm. All this is happening while Lebanese and Israeli diplomats and military officers are holding talks in Rome to try to agree on a mechanism to implement their agreement, this so-called pilot zone agreement. They need to agree on a verification mechanism because the Israeli army believes that the Lebanese army, once it enters territory that it withdraws from, it needs to clear the area from Hezbollah's presence. And they want a third party to make sure that happens. So really, obstacles and challenges ahead. All the while, people return to their homes in recent weeks, trying to pick up the pieces of their lives. And now they're growing increasingly concerned with this escalation. So far, it's been contained. But nevertheless, this conflict is far from over. Zeina Khodr, Al Jazeera, Beirut.
1: Israeli forces have fired stun gun grenades at journalists during large-scale raids in the occupied West Bank. It happened while a handful of reporters were documenting Wednesday's raid in the Kalandia refugee camp. Troops were patrolling the streets in armoured cars and bulldozers. Soldiers also stormed homes, forcefully detaining Palestinians. Al Jazeera's Noor Oda has more from the raids in the occupied West Bank.
3: We're at the entrance of the Kalandia refugee camp, south of Ramallah, just north of occupied East Jerusalem. This is a very strategic location. The Israeli army says it's conducting a major operation here that could go on for days in order to root out so-called terrorist infrastructure. Now, this is a main artery. You're hearing cars honking in the background because Kalandia connects Ramallah and the northern occupied West Bank with occupied East Jerusalem and the cities in the south and vice versa. People still need to get home even though there's a military raid happening. We haven't been allowed into the camp, but we're speaking to people who live there. They tell us that there have been raids of homes, property damaged, and people interrogated in makeshift interrogation centers that the soldiers have created in people's homes. Paramedics also report treating several injuries, including at least two who were severely beaten by Israeli occupation soldiers. The larger picture here is political. This is election season. The Israeli Minister of Defense had

said earlier that he wants his forces to occupy refugee camps in the occupied West Bank, just as they did in Jenin and Tulkarem. In those refugee camps, the camps were destroyed. More than 30,000 people were forcibly displaced, and they haven't been allowed back. That is the fear that is occupying the minds of people in Qalandia and other refugee camps.

0: because this is being cheered on by right-wing media across Israel. They want to see more demolitions. They want to see the takeover of the UNRWA Training Vocational Center here at Qalandia, which serves hundreds, because they consider this a win for the government, a win against Palestinian presence in or near occupied East Jerusalem. Nour Adi Al Jazeera, Qalandia Refugee Camp, Palestine.
1: Let's take you to the US now, where a progressive leftist candidate who spoke out against Israel's genocide in Gaza has won the Democratic Party's nomination contest in Michigan. Abdul El-Sayed will now be the Democrats' candidate for the US Senate, beating a pro-Israeli rival. His victory signifies deep divisions within the Democratic Party as it tries to re-establish itself during Donald Trump's second presidency. Kristen Salumi reports from Detroit in Michigan.
2: He was the underdog, a man never before elected to office. Now he'll be representing Michigan Democrats in a key Senate race this November.
3: I want to say, just first and foremost, how grateful I am for the opportunity to participate in democracy. Now, my family immigrated to this country from a place where there is not democracy. You cannot just put your hand up and run.
2: Abdul El-Sayed, a physician, beat out Haley Stevens, a four-term congresswoman, in a race described as a fight for the future of the Democratic Party. She lost despite the support of the party establishment and tens of millions of dollars spent by pro-Israel groups on her behalf. But on Wednesday, she offered her full support for El-Sayed in the general election against his Republican opponent. President Trump called El-Sayed's victory great news for the Republican Party, describing him as a communist loser that hates Jews in Israel.
3: And to all of my sisters and brothers of the Jewish faith, or any faith at all, or no faith at all, I want you to know that my commitment to your safety, my commitment to Jewish safety, is the same commitment that I have to the safety of my own daughters.
4: El-Sayed comes out of the primary victorious, but bruised and battered after a contentious campaign where opponents claimed he was too extreme to win in the general election. In his victory speech, however, El-Sayed came out swinging against his Republican opponent come November, Mike Rogers.
2: Enthusiasm for El-Sayed was evident in a campaign that called for getting special interest money out of politics and more money into the hands of Michigan residents.
5: I don't know that he has to broaden his appeal. He has to lean into taking his message to independent voters. Many independent voters in Michigan are not mushy moderates. They passionately detest both political parties, thinking they are bought and paid for.
2: Both parties are gearing up for the battle ahead. Kristen Salumi, Al Jazeera, Detroit.
1: Well, Joy Cheney is a Democratic Party strategist. She says the high level of support for Abdul El-Sayed's Democratic rival, Haley Stevens, by the pro-Israel lobbying group AIPAC, has backfired.
6: You know, I love Haley Stevens, but taking that much money from AIPAC was probably, not probably, was definitely a mistake. This is, you know, a PAC that's incredibly unpopular in the state. We look at the large Muslim population, frankly, the large people of color population outside of the Muslim community, Black Americans, other Americans, Democrats who are concerned with the role that AIPAC is playing in American politics, are concerned with their support of Israel, believing that Israel has been engaging in genocide and not wanting to have a candidate backed by that particular group. It has nothing to do with religion. It really has to do with their perspective on this war, which is incredibly unpopular here. So, you know, why there would have been a thought that that would have been appropriate to take so much money from them, an outsized amount, and frankly, Mr. El-Sayed used that to his effect, right? Used that to his benefit. It is his job to characterize his opponent, and he did that in Haley Stevens, and I think other candidates are going to be looking around. Yes, money is important, but if you take money that, you know, and not all money is good money, and if you take money that your voters are going to find offensive, it can backfire on you, and it certainly did here. I think AIPAC is going to have to figure out whether or not it has become toxic because of his unfettered support for Israel at a time where the majority of Americans have

0: great concern with what's happening on the ground in Gaza.
1: Israeli authorities have released more than 20 Palestinians who had been arrested across Gaza during the conflict. It's the latest prisoner exchange under the ceasefire agreement with Hamas. Last week, Israel freed 60 Palestinians, the largest prisoner release since the first phase of the ceasefire, which took effect in October. The released detainees arrived at the Nasser Medical Complex in Khan Yunis in vehicles operated by the Red Cross. But continued Israeli attacks in Gaza have devastated much of the Strip's healthcare system. Recent strikes have also hit medical supplies. Many treatments and procedures that were once readily available are now out of reach for thousands of Palestinians. Mu'at Al-Khalut reports from Deir al-Balah.
2: An Israeli airstrike on Saturday destroyed two warehouses used to store medicines for Al-Aqsa Hospital in Deir al-Balah. Two other warehouses were damaged. The strike buried critical dialysis supplies, including IV solutions and filters, under a crater more than 10 meters deep. Medical crews managed to salvage some of them from the rubble. But doctors say the attack means they will likely have to reduce how often patients receive treatment.
3: We are now developing plans to reduce dialysis hours and coordinating with the Ministry of Health to refer some patients to other dialysis centres.
2: Rami Abu Mawad and his four brothers all depend on dialysis to survive. He's worried that cutting back on their life-sustaining treatment could increase the build-up of toxins in their blood and have devastating consequences for their family.
4: This powder helps purify the blood and reduce acidity. The filter acts like an artificial kidney. If we can't find it, many patients will not receive dialysis. The number of sessions will be reduced. This will affect my life and my four brothers who need dialysis.
5: Even before Saturday's attack, dialysis supplies in Gaza were already low. And for the kidney patients here, no further disruptions to their treatment schedules make it less likely it will be enough to keep them alive. Mu'ad al-Kahlout, Al Jazeera, from central Gaza, Palestine.
1: To Ukraine now, where authorities have ordered hundreds of families with children to evacuate the eastern city of Kramatorsk. The regional governor says they must leave to avoid attacks. Russian forces have been advancing there in recent weeks and are estimated to be just 20 kilometres from the city's eastern edge. Well, this is as Ukraine's president has repeated his country's need for air defence missiles. Volodymyr Zelensky's comments come after Russia launched another large-scale attack on the capital. Zelensky says he has spoken with NATO about securing more interceptor missiles. NATO's Secretary-General Mark Rutte says the alliance is looking at how it can provide them. Audrey McAlpine reports from Kyiv on the latest on these strikes.
6: Overnight into Wednesday, Russia launched its second mass attack on Ukraine's capital in less than a week. More than 30 missiles were fired toward Kyiv in the span of an hour. Among them, what appear to be ballistic missiles carrying cluster munitions. Ukraine's president says the strikes targeted civilian businesses and warehouses.
7: This is one of those locations. It's a private postal company called Nova Poshta. And you can see here the massive crater that was left by one missile. Three people were killed here, and over 10,000 packages were destroyed.
6: President Volodymyr Zelensky has repeatedly appealed to allies for more Patriot missile interceptors to defend against attacks like these. But Kyiv says supplies remain critically low. Of the more than 30 missiles launched overnight, not a single one was intercepted.
8: I simply don't know how to live through this. My son-in-law is also fighting. I don't know when it will all end.
6: In July, U.S. President Donald Trump said he would allow Ukraine to produce Patriot interceptors under license. But last week, he appeared to walk back that commitment.
9: We have not agreed to that. We're talking about it. But it's a hard thing to give away that kind of technology.
6: Leaving Ukraine once again facing uncertainty. Officials here insist discussions with Washington are continuing.
10: We understand that Mr. Trump needs to balance taking into consideration different interests in different parts of the world. But concerning scaling up production of Patriots and getting a license for it, it is a question of negotiations.
6: With no immediate solution in sight, Ukrainians remain increasingly vulnerable to attacks like these. Audrey McAlpine, Al Jazeera, Kyiv.
1: Ukrainian forces have continued attacks on warehouses owned by Wildberries, Russia's largest online retailer. The latest strike hit a facility in the Tula region, injuring at least one person. More than a dozen Wildberry sites have been targeted in recent weeks. Ukraine says they're being used to provide equipment for Russia's military. And the head of a Russian drone manufacturing company has been critically injured in a car explosion in central Russia. Vladimir Kachuk helped develop the Upir. It's a drone that's cheap to produce and relatively simple to operate. He was taken to hospital on Tuesday after the bomb exploded beneath his car. Emergency services say his driver was killed. Russian authorities say this is the second assassination attempt on a drone creator in a week. To the UK now, where half of England and the whole of Wales are officially in drought, turning the green fields brown. Last month was the UK's driest on record. It's left rivers, reservoirs and fields parched. Crops have been ruined and now Britain's Farmers Union is warning of possible food shortages. Rory Challens has been to a farm in East Sussex and sent this report.
11: Proper rain hasn't fallen on Mark Stroud's farm for nearly 2 months. Each powdery footstep tells the story of a landscape in distress.
12: This is just dust on dust, yeah. Incredibly dry. Yeah, nothing will grow or chit in that just at the moment until we get some rain.
11: Mark grows mostly sweet corn here in the southern English county of East Sussex. Wheat and grass too. But the lack of rain has forced early harvests. Some of his sweet corn is beyond saving.
12: The lack of moisture has really burnt this to a crisp. And very unfortunately, what should be a ripe, ready cob is already showing signs of senescence. So it is already dimpling from dehydration.
11: And that means what for you as a commercial farmer?
12: In the bin. It is unsaleable.
11: Mark's wheat fields, they've been bare a long time. He's had to harvest them about a month early. Wales and half of England are now officially drought-stricken, with much of the rest of the country experiencing prolonged dry weather. It is the third drought in the last 5 years, and it means that 78% of England's rivers are now below normal levels. Last month was the driest July on record, getting just 7% of the long-term average rainfall. And for the south of England, it was the driest month ever.
12: I think in the short term, you just have to accept that this is very risky. And what is your acceptable exposure? What can you accept as an exposure to risk?
11: So Mark and fellow farmers are taking a big hit.
12: We're looking at wheat yields down by 25 to 30% in this area. Spring-grown cereals like spring barley, possibly a bit worse, 30-35% down with some serious quality issues.
11: It's a picture the National Farmers Union recognises nationally. It's warning of potential shortages of some foods and calling for tax breaks so farmers can build water storage on their land for the years ahead. Mark says farmers are resilient and climate change is one of many challenges they face. But he's already worried about what will roll around next year. Rory Challens, Al Jazeera, Southern England.
1: A heat wave across Northeast Asia has pushed temperatures in South Korea's capital to record high levels. 19 people have died from heat-related illnesses, and the government is treating the extreme temperatures as a national disaster. Jack Barton reports from Seoul.
13: Residents of low-income Seoul neighbourhoods are among the hardest hit by the record-breaking heatwave. The government has responded with mist machines and cash handouts to subsidise energy bills for those in poor neighbourhoods with air conditioning, a luxury the homeless do not have.
14: It's so hot that I just keep lying down. I can't do anything. There's nothing I can do. I just lie there.
13: Firefighters hose down narrow alleys in a bid to keep them cool. It's all part of President Lee Jae-myung's directive to treat the heatwave as

0: national emergency.
1: Across the city and in many parts of the country, people have been told to stay indoors, and many are complying.
2: It's lunchtime in downtown Seoul, a normally busy time in an always bustling area. But there are no queues outside the food trucks, which are largely idle, and in the cafes, always overbrimming with office workers and tourists, there are more empty chairs than customers.
1: Many of them now spend the break dunking their feet in this downtown stream. This summer has broken records for highest temperature and the most days above 40 degrees Celsius. That troubling trend doesn't end at sunset.
2: This year, South Korea has already set a new record for the number of nights with temperatures above 25 degrees. And summer is not over yet.
1: The heat has caused blackouts in some parts of Seoul, forcing people to sleep in cars or seek cool spots like this pool beside the Han River.
3: When I stay at home, I get so bored because it's hot. I came here with my mom to play in the pool, and it's so much fun that I almost forgot about the heat.
1: Next to the pool is the site of the Han River Festival, which is still technically on, even if no one is attending. The festival campsite is now empty. Center stage, a handful of people from a nearby apartment block trying to beat the heat. Jack Barton, Al Jazeera, Seoul.
4: Bangladesh's former Prime Minister Sheikh Hasina says she'll return home in December. She's currently living in exile in India and is demanding a ban on her political party be lifted. Hasina was ousted in 2024 during a brutal crackdown against protesters. Rights groups say around 1,400 people were killed. A court later ruled Hasina ordered security forces to fire on demonstrators, handing her a death sentence. FIFA says current president Gianni Infantino will remain as the head of football's governing body. It comes after officials held a crisis meeting in Morocco. Infantino has been facing growing pressure to resign after he announced a scheme that would have allowed third parties to buy stakes in FIFA's competitions, including the World Cup. It sparked backlash across the football community, with several countries threatening to boycott the next World Cup if the plan went through. Well, FIFA has released a statement after that meeting. It says mistakes have been acknowledged over the FIFA Forward Enterprise proposal. It's apologised for those errors together with a commitment to ensure they don't happen again. FIFA says it will now conduct a review. Football's governing body went on to add that it won't tolerate any attacks on its integrity and will take all necessary measures to defend its reputation. Still ahead here on Al Jazeera. With no insight to the conflict with Iran, the US president faces a growing strategic and political dilemma. This is America is Next.
5: In its exploration of how and why societies descend into genocide, Al Jazeera Untangles concludes with the ongoing horrors in Palestine.
6: As an Israeli, we know that Amalek means kill everyone.
7: We really have to get out of our comfort zones and try and understand more about the other.
5: Gaza, a genocide unfolding on Al Jazeera.
8: The latest news as it breaks.
9: Russian ballistic missile attacks have been mounting over the last several weeks, and casualties along with them.
8: With detailed coverage.
10: The country has already seen a heavy pounding rain in certain cities, and everybody is now taking preparatory measures in order to prevent another catastrophe.
8: From around the world.
11: Keiko Fujimori will now take up residence here. She will be Peru's ninth president in 10 years.

0: Hello, you're watching Al Jazeera. A reminder of our top stories this hour. Iran says it has agreed to the coordinates of a shipping route through the Strait of Hormuz with Oman, and an announcement is being finalised. Foreign Ministry spokesperson Esmail Baghaei says the deal does not guarantee security in the strategic waterway. Israel has launched strikes in southern Lebanon despite ongoing talks with the Lebanese government in Rome. Israel says the attacks are in response to a Hezbollah ceasefire violation. A progressive leftist candidate who spoke out against Israel's genocide in Gaza has won the Democratic Party's nomination contest in Michigan. Abdul al-Sayed will be the Democrats' candidate for the US Senate after beating a pro-Israeli Democrat. Handing you over now to Alex Marquardt and Richard Gaisford and the team in Washington for This Is America.
1: Well, this is America, and this is the Trump House here in western Pennsylvania. It's seen as something of a symbol of support for a president who is struggling at the moment to bring the war with Iran to an end. American might appears not to be working. The Strait of Hormuz remains closed with energy prices going up. We'll be talking about public reaction to that here in Pennsylvania in a few minutes' time. Let's, though, go first to our Washington, D.C. studio and Alex Marquardt.
2: Thank you, Richard. 5 months after the war with Iran began, President Trump is facing a growing strategic and political dilemma. Military pressure has done little to force Tehran to compromise. Iran is refusing key U.S. demands. The Strait of Hormuz remains closed. And many Americans, including many in Trump's MAGA base, are questioning the cost of this conflict. I want to go back to Richard Gaisford, who joins us from outside that so-called Trump House in Latrobe, Pennsylvania, which, of course, is a critical swing state. Richard, how strong is the support for the president where you are?
1: Well, when I tell you that Donald Trump won here in Westmoreland County in the last three presidential elections quite strongly, you can see that there's a lot of backing for him here historically. And you can see it still in this building, the Trump House, which stands as something of a beacon to those MAGA supporters, the Make America Great Again crowd that put their weight behind him in those elections. This is a place that so often feels quite distant from the decision makers in Washington. I came here back in 2020, Alex, during that 2020 campaign, and met with so many of these people who, for the first time really, felt that they could be talking about politics and that something could be done for them. So I thought, why not come back here to Latrobe, to Westmoreland County, to ask them what they feel now about the state of the economy almost 2 years into the Trump presidency, with that war overshadowing everything.
3: In the western reaches of Pennsylvania, small industrial cities like Latrobe and the rural communities that surround it have backed Donald Trump since he first set his eyes on the presidency. Having created the Trump House in 2016 as a MAGA volunteer, Leslie Rossi is now a Republican state representative in Pennsylvania, defending the president's record as the war in Iran continues more than 10,000 kilometers away.
4: This needed to happen, whether people like it or not. I think it's a bump we're going to get through. But when you think about Iran and the nuclear capabilities they had, somebody had to do this. There is no one in decades that would even try. They were too worried about their reputation, about dealing with Iran. Trump wasn't afraid. He's not afraid of anything. He's remarkable, and I'm so proud to have him as my president.
5: And let's see if I can find one.
3: But Sharon Shearer isn't as convinced. A small business sells and fixes lampshades in Latrobe, with costs rising. The one-time Democrat who flipped to vote for Trump is worried about the war.
5: He didn't have to do that. And there's a lot of people can't figure out why he did, because he never said he was for that. What can he do? He can't just say, okay, we're not going to bomb you anymore. Sorry, bye, because that won't work. I don't know what's going to change. We need to get some more down-to-earth politicians. They're all making so much money. It's all about the money. God bless
3: the U.S. 2 years ago, Donald Trump was in Latrobe, talking up his peacemaking credentials, promising to bring energy prices down.
6: We were in no wars. Think of it. I started no wars. Everybody thought I'd be like in a war. I'll be in a war in 2 days. No, it didn't work out. My personality stopped wars. And I will cut your energy and electricity prices in half within 12 months of taking office. 50%.
1: None of that's happened, has it?
4: I think we all have a vision of what we would like to see and what, you know, how you would like to run your district or the country or whatever, you know, where you're covering, at what level of government. But you find there's so many factors in the way, or things change around the world and it affects and it trickles down. So you do the best you can and you go forward.
3: At a local fuel station, there's a food bank for those who are suffering from a cost of living crisis, and where high petrol prices are there for all to see.
7: Every time I come, they seem to get higher.
1: Do you hope the war will come to an end soon?
7: Oh, definitely, yes.
1: And how do you think that's going to happen?
7: I think our president's going to have to make some concessions and step back a little bit. He's using our country and our people to get what he wants. So.
2: And joining you now to discuss this further is Democratic strategist Mallie Smith and former Republican Congressman from Virginia, Tom Davis. Thank you both for joining me today. This is a fascinating moment in this war. There's been so much back and forth, but still at the end of the day, there is no end in sight. And we are now in the final sprint towards the midterms, 90 days out. And we have, of course, had that big primary in Michigan just last night. Congressman, if you're a Republican candidate for Congress in this final stretch, how much do you want this Iran war to go away?
8: Well, for your own reelection purposes, you'd like it to go away. But you got to look at the long term. If you're in there, you don't want to leave and not get the job done. So, look, we have a saying, voters aren't stupid. They're just not informed. But they know when the shoe is pinching and it's time to get a new pair of shoes. And right now, the shoe is pinching. And I think that's what Iran is counting on, is that their pain threshold is higher than ours in a democracy.
2: But is there any exit for the president that makes the war and all of the effects that are being felt domestically go away for those Republican candidates?
8: Well, obviously, a deal is the shortest way to that, if you can get some semblance of that and get gas prices, because that's the most visible piece of this war to the average person. They don't see the rest of this.
2: Mallie, how much of the Democratic messaging is and will be in these next 3 months about the war in Iran and its effects?
9: Well, our chief message is affordability, but that clearly, as what you just showed on your program, is tied into the Iran war. And Democrats are going to hammer home two messages, which is first, President Trump promised that he was going to end inflation on day one. Inflation was 3% when he was inaugurated. It peaked up to 4.2%. It's 3.5% now, but it is going to go up again since we've seen another surge in gas prices. And President Trump promised that we would have no new foreign wars, we would have no wars of choice. And President Trump launched a war of choice in this military operation with Iran. So Democrats are going to hammer home on both of those issues. And even if President Trump is able to get a deal, which has eluded him to this point, this is lasting economic pain. Gas prices are not going to go down to where they were before Election Day. And that doesn't even factor in the fact that we have higher food costs, we have higher diesel that makes transportation and goods more expensive. So it's going to be lasting pain for the Trump administration.
2: I do want to talk about these rises in prices, and including diesel, what you just mentioned, because while there is discontent at the gas pump over the cost of regular fuel, diesel fuel is used to transport goods, and that is also surging. And that higher cost is being passed on to the consumers, even if they're not filling up their cars with diesel. So diesel fuel prices in the U.S. vary by region, depending on local supply networks, demand, and state tax rates. And in the first week of July, the national average price was $4.57. At the start of August, as the hostilities resumed between the U.S. and Iran, that national average was $5.34, so a 77-cent increase in just a few weeks. Let's talk about something else, sulfur. One of the less reported consequences of the closure of the Strait of Hormuz has been the impact on sulfur prices. Why does that matter? Well, the Gulf is the source of about half of the world's sulfur, and those supplies are shut down. Sulfur is needed to make fertilizer, which, of course, is a key concern for rural U.S. voters, many of whom are loyal to Donald Trump. When the war began in late February, a ton of sulfur cost around $500. Today, that is up to more than $1,300, an increase of 258%. So, Congressman, Is this more about the consequences of the war, these rising prices, rising inflation, or is it the war itself that is more dangerous politically, the tens of billions of dollars?
8: Yeah, it's the immediate consequences before the election. As I said before, I think Iran understands that because we're a democracy, their pain level, their pain threshold is higher than ours. Their economy can be in ruins. They can have 1,000% inflation. It doesn't matter to that regime, but we have midterms coming up, and they think they can hold that over Donald Trump so that they can get a better deal.
2: But at the same time, Mally, you do have Pete Hegseth, the Secretary of Defense, going up to Capitol Hill asking for almost $70 billion more dollars. Surely it's not just the personal pain that is being felt, those personal expenses going up. It's also the watching these tens of billions being doled out to the Pentagon to continue this war that we're still mired in.
9: Yeah, I think the immediate concern that most Americans are focused on is gas prices. But the fact that we have now had two Republican presidents get us into wars of choice that have led to U.S. service members die is incredibly damning, and it is going to damage President Trump's legacy. And I think the issue you have here, too, is that I'm sure some folks in the Trump administration could sit down and tell you all the reasons why they thought this was just. Same with the Bush administration and the Iraq war. But to most Americans, they're looking at this and they're saying, this doesn't seem like anything we should have been in. This doesn't seem like an undertaking we should have pursued. And the issue you have, too, is that if you look at past U.S. engagements in the Middle East, it's hard for an American voter to see where we've had success. Afghanistan, we spend decades. Right when we leave, the Taliban takes over. Iraq was not a great situation. Syria, Libya. So I think the United States voter is looking at this and saying, why are we doing this again?
2: And, Tom, you argue that the midterms are going to put enormous pressure on the White House to find some kind of agreement. How much of a concern do you think the midterms are for President Trump?
8: Well, that's a good question. I think what's equally important is his legacy. Can he, once he's in there, can he clean the place out? Can he remake the Middle East? And that is worth, I think, when you balance it off, that's probably more important than the politics. But that's something the White House is going to have to calibrate. I know it's something Iran is counting on, that he'll be a political animal and react, and they'll be able to get out intact, or basically intact, versus the damage that's occurred. But they may be miscalculating on that. Look, historically, the in party loses seats in the House. It's happened for 100 years, except for three cycles. And that's likely to happen under even the best of circumstances. Senate's a little bit different, but losing the House doesn't make that much difference, except the subpoenas and the investigations go over the other side. Legislation is still gridlocked in this Congress.
2: How much influence do you think, Congressman, Republican leadership on the Hill has with the White House?
8: I think he listens to him, and you got to calibrate. But you got to look at the good of the order. Do we want to allow Iran to get these nuclear weapons? And if once you're there, if you back out now or cut a bad deal, are you laying the predicate that you're going to have to face 5, 6, 7 years from now? So I think when you take a look at legacy, you want to say, did I get this problem solved? We don't know how this lands. This isn't a lost war. The average American only really feels it right now with some inflationary pressures that you mentioned before. The rest of this, I don't think we saw. I think the Afghanistan withdrawal was more visible to Americans because of the way it was handled.
2: Yeah, I mean, by all accounts, including the intelligence community, the Iranians were very far from getting a nuclear weapon. And now the can really has been kicked down the road in terms of coming to some kind of nuclear agreement. President Trump is signaling again that deal may be close, but finding an off-ramp has proven very complicated. Al Jazeera's Eva McCann explains.
0: If history has taught American presidents anything, starting a war is often much easier than ending one. Think about Iraq. President George W. Bush expected the initial military campaign in 2003 to be swift. Instead, U.S. forces maintained a presence there for more than two decades. Now, President Trump faces a similar challenge in the Middle East, finding the exit. On February 28th, the United States and Israel launched strikes against Iran. Trump thought military pressure would force Tehran to negotiate from a position of weakness.
10: Lay down your weapons and have complete immunity, or in the alternative, face certain death.
0: Instead, the conflict settled into a cycle of escalation. By March, Trump suggested it was nearing the end.
10: We've wiped every single force in Iran out very completely. And we've won. Let me say, we've won. You know, you never like to say too early you won. We won. We won the bet. In the first hour, it was over.
11: In June, a ceasefire raised hopes fighting might be done. That truce collapsed. The ceasefire did not resolve Iran's nuclear program. And who controls the terms of a final agreement?
12: Is the ceasefire done? Is the MOU dead?
13: To me, I think it's over.
11: Tehran believes time is on their side. By threatening global energy supplies and disrupting shipping through the Strait of Hormuz, they're betting economic and political pressure inside this country will eventually outweigh continued military pressure. 5 months into the conflict, 18 American soldiers have died. And a pattern has formed. Threats of escalation followed by promises of resolution that have yet to materialize.
10: And we're talking at the request of Iran, backed by Saudi Arabia, backed by UAE, and backed by Qatar in particular, but others also. Many, many countries called, many, the leaders of many are friendly with a lot of them, almost all of them, one way or the other, and they all wanted to give this a last chance. This is a last chance.
11: With the midterm elections approaching, the pressure is growing on Trump to turn another promise of a deal into a lasting exit without looking like he surrendered.
2: It's been very hard, Mally, to know what's going on. There have been all these promises of an imminent deal. Then there have been promises of huge strikes to come on Iran. Is there any Democratic messaging that is forming around this series of stops and starts around the strikes and the diplomatic talks?
9: Well, I think it's emphasizing that President Trump and his administration have a credibility issue. Every week, it's like Groundhog's Day, where we get the fact that we're either going to annihilate Iran, and he threatens military action that borders on or would be war crimes, to the Iranians are great, and we're going to have a lasting deal. And that is really sapping confidence from Americans. And it was Trump, but also you see administration officials get into this problem where they are saying things that they can't back up. We had Hegseth, a couple weeks after we started the military engagement, said that Iran was rendered militarily inoperable. A few weeks after that, he said Midnight Hammer had gotten us to total victory. Well, we're 4 months past those statements, and we're still at war. They told us that they had rendered Iran's ballistic missile capabilities, essentially destroyed them. Well, we are seeing that Iran still has some sort of ballistic missile capability because they are still able to project their power and shoot missiles at us. So I think it's highlighting those inconsistencies and continuing to show that Trump does not seem to have an off-ramp to this war.
2: Let's say that there were some kind of agreement, that the war ended, there was some kind of agreement, a compromise on the Strait of Hormuz. They probably still wouldn't be able to work out a nuclear issue just yet. But without the fighting, without those expenses, without U.S. service members being killed, does that remove, Congressman, a major issue that Republicans are now confronting in these midterms?
8: Well, it certainly helps the narrative because the person on the ground, things are going to improve in terms of the prices they're paying at the pump, the prices they're paying for groceries and the like. But remember, historically, going into a midterm, the Democratic base is juiced. That is much more intense. The out party is more intense than the president's party. And independent voters tend to use these opportunities to put a check on the president rather than giving him a blank check. That's 100 years of history. So it shouldn't surprise us at this point that the Republicans are facing a difficulty in the House. This doesn't solve it. It makes it easier, though.
2: Now that we get into the general election, we're looking more towards the independent voters. It's not just the base from either side who come out strongly in the primaries. I want to throw up some numbers from a recent poll by Quinnipiac in terms of the support for the military action against Iran. Republicans still generally support it at 74%, while independents oppose it at 69%. Democrats oppose it strongly at 89%. So, Mally, you have independents there overwhelmingly opposing this war, Democrats, of course, while there's still strong Republican support. How much are candidates focusing on those middle ground voters, the ones who are either in the center or you can peel away from the right and the left?
9: Well, those are the folks they should focus on if they want to win the election, because there's this critical group of people called the double haters. They're folks who voted, they hated Hillary and Trump, but they voted for Trump. They hated Biden and Trump, but they voted for Biden. And then Trump and Kamala, they voted for Trump. These are people who are not as aligned with either political party, and they're not following the news as much as regular partisans are. These are the people you want to win. And the problem that Republicans have is that they're feeling this economic pain from the war, and it is hard for Republicans

0: to message themselves out of that. Because, again, these folks are not following politics day to day like some of the partisans are. So they might not even be getting some of the messaging Republicans are trying to do to dissuade them from voting for Democrats. And then the last thing I'd say is that this is clearly a losing issue for Republicans, because you don't want to be on an issue where you have about 80% of your party and then independents are breaking heavily against you and then the other party is heavily against you. That's a classic route when it comes to a political issue. So Democrats are in a good place.
1: Does that essentially mean that Democrats will just stay on message? Because presumably they've been hitting that throughout the primary campaign. And you think that Republicans will start to ramp up their criticism a little bit, or at least be a little bit more pointed?
0: I think Republicans in swing districts should especially find ways that they can break with the president and find ways to break with this action on the Iran war. It used to be that politically, presidents would give some at-risk members the leeway to be critical of things that maybe help them get reelected. Trump doesn't really operate that way, so it might be tougher for those swing members this election cycle.
1: Some more numbers from the same poll from Quinnipiac from just a few days ago. They polled American voters on immigration, on trade, on the economy, on foreign policy, and on Iran. So five different issues. And you can see there that on every single one, Donald Trump is underwater on these critical issues. So, Congressman, how much do you think the president is dragging down Republican candidates?
2: Well, looking at these numbers, it's not helpful at this point. But remember, these are individual races. These are congressional district by congressional district races. Dysfunctional candidates hurt the Democrats. I think they've put some candidates up there that are going to be more difficult to elect than more mainstream candidates. So you do this race by race, and wide awake candidates can find those differentiations. 85% of the House, the only race that matters is the primary. November is just a constitutional formality. So this is focused on a handful of races around the country in the House and Senate. A lot of money will go in that. A lot of defining issues and the quality of candidates makes a difference. And I think that's what gives the Republicans some hope. They're at a better financial advantage now than they've been at any time in the last decade.
1: Congressman, you noted that there is a natural swing back to the other party, the party that is out of power. In this case, there is a broad expectation that the Democrats will take at least the House. Of course, they're vying for the Senate as well. Mally, when you look at the issues that are motivating Democrats, where do you think Iran ranks?
0: I think Iran ranks second or third. And then the top concern, which is the top concern for all voters, is the economy. And then also Democrats are very concerned about corruption. We've had a myriad of scandals when it comes to President Trump enriching himself at the expense of the taxpayer. So I think those are the top three. Probably they move around depending on the voter.
1: And then at the same time, we saw a record turnout, I believe, in Michigan last night, which is remarkable for a midterm primary, which is remarkable when it's in August and people are away. Generally speaking, turnout is rather muted in comparison to a presidential cycle. Congressman, do you think this issue of Iran and the other issues that follow as a result of that will suppress Republican voters?
2: I don't think it will suppress the Republican vote. I think the Trump base is behind him, but what we call Republican lights and independents who lean that way, I think you worry about turning them out at this point. Republicans get a little more complacent being the in party. That's traditional. The president's party has. Obama had that problem in 2010. Democrats suffered the worst midterm defeat since 1938. So I think Republicans do have a base problem in terms of how do you get people motivated to vote in this environment.
1: And if the base is the MAGA wing of the party, and you have a lot of people who will only turn out because Donald Trump is on the ballot and he's not on the ballot in these races, how much of an effect is that going to have?
2: Well, that's the problem. I think that's where the president getting engaged. Democrats are going to come out anyway. I think the president getting engaged in some of these races can be helpful. You need to be careful, though, in swing districts, because that can turn off independents. So it's a fine line, and you have to go district by district to see how you deploy your assets the most. But look, history is on the Democrat side. There's no question about that. Even with the redistricting help the Republicans have gotten from some of these legislatures coming in there, the House has always been uphill from day one. That's just history.
1: The war in Iran started on February 28th. As we came into this year, that same conventional wisdom held, Mally, that Democrats were in a good position to take back at least one House of Congress. How much do you think this war in Iran will, at the end of the day, affect who controls the two houses?
0: I think that if the war in Iran didn't happen, we definitely still would have won the House, given how thin the Republican majority was. But I think with the Iran war exacerbating an affordability crisis that was already upsetting voters, it's going to potentially give us the Senate. It's an uphill battle, but I think we potentially could have the Senate. And you're going to see us win in state legislator and governor's races and put places in play that we wouldn't have been able to previously. We talk about Texas with Tallarico. Ken Paxton is a bad candidate, but one of the reasons Tallarico is winning is the affordability crisis. So I think you're going to see some states come online that would not have otherwise.
1: Congressman, how much do you believe that Iran has moved the needle in terms of who will eventually control
2: the
1: houses?
2: It has not helped the economic situation on the ground for the average person. Markets are at an all-time high. Stock market's doing well. If you're invested, you're doing well. But for people in the lower half of the economy, this has not been helpful. And I think that's the problem with the war. The shoe is pinching at this point, and people are saying, maybe I need to balance things out a little bit.
1: Well, it's as we say, there's still so much back and forth. It is right. Not clear what the conclusion is going to be to this
2: right.
1: conflict. The tail is extremely long on a number of different fronts, particularly when it comes to cost. As you noted, affordability was already the major issue for voters in both parties, and certainly it has been ramped up as a result of this war. I want to thank you both for coming in today. Democratic strategist Mally Smith and former congressman from Virginia, Tom Davis. Thank you both very much.
0: Thank you.
1: And that's all from me and the team here in Washington. I want to hand it back to Richard Gaisford in Pennsylvania and Al Jazeera's global headquarters in Doha. Thank you so much for joining us. Appreciate it.
3: Well, that's it for this edition of This is America. We'll be back each weekday at 18:30 GMT. That is 2:30 p.m. Eastern Time here in the United States. And you can always catch up on all of our programs on YouTube. For now, though, from Western Pennsylvania, it's goodbye.

0: discussing the defining issues of our times.
1: The reason that we're able to see so much progress with machine learning is because it is predicated on the exploitation of labor somewhere else.
0: Exploring the implications for the global south as the artificial intelligence revolution accelerates.
1: So where the benefits lie and where the harms lie is very, very far apart. We are betting our entire future on a technology that is fundamentally very unsustainable.
0: Studio B, the AI series on Al Jazeera. The ousting of Bangladesh's former prime minister in 2024 ushered in new elections along with a surge of fake news. Amidst the upheaval, a journalist launches an independent organization to debunk falsities and train a new generation of fact-checkers in the fight for his nation's democratic future. Witness Bangladesh's Truth Seeker on Al Jazeera.

0: Hello, I'm Frankie McCamley. This is Al Jazeera live from Doha, coming up on the programme. Iran says a deal with Oman on the Strait of Hormuz is being finalised, but the traffic through the key waterway remains low.
1: I'm Kristen Salumi in Detroit, where left-wing Democrats have scored a major election victory. But what will that mean come November? Find out coming up.
0: Also ahead, Israel launches airstrikes on southern Lebanon, accusing Hezbollah of violating the US-backed ceasefire. Plus...
2: A green and pleasant land? Not at the moment. Half of England is now officially in drought. I'm Rory Challens, and I'm looking at what this means for the country's food supply and its farmers.
0: Hello, welcome to the programme. Iran and Oman have agreed to the coordinates of routes through the Strait of Hormuz as an agreement is being finalised. That's according to Iran's foreign ministry spokesperson, Esmail Baghaei. He says the deal with Oman does not guarantee security in the strategic waterway. He also warned against any third-party interference. Iranian Deputy Foreign Minister Kazem Garibadi says negotiations are still underway and several issues remain under discussion.
3: I can say that the latest situation is that almost all of the topics are under discussion. The map, the transit routes, the entering and exiting of maritime traffic, and those bilateral side agreements with Oman. Because it's not just a map. These fundamental agreements with Oman have mostly been completed, meaning we have made significant progress in our discussions with Oman, and this progress is on the verge of being finalised.
0: Al Jazeera's Mahmoud Abdelwahed reports from Tehran.
4: Iran says it has reached an understanding with Oman on the geographical coordinates of a new shipping route at the Strait of Hormuz, bringing weeks of negotiations closer to a formal agreement. Now, these discussions are now at the final drafting stage, pending a joint final statement to be finalized. But Iranian officials argue that these discussions are exclusively with Oman without any foreign or outside interference. They also say that any agreement does not mean that the situation will be brought back to the pre-war conditions, arguing that the military actions and the naval blockade imposed by the United States on Iran are the cause of the disruption of navigation at the Strait of Hormuz. But on the other hand, Washington rejects reports suggesting that Iran would have control of over traffic at the Strait of Hormuz, and they say that any temporary route should not require any permits, approvals, or fees. In Iran, Iran's President Masoud Pezeshkian, during the second anniversary of his inauguration, said that Iran's enemies have targeted military commanders, scientists, and the country's strategic capabilities to undermine the country's resilience and technological progress. So now, a final agreement on a temporary route at the Strait of Hormuz is now in the making, but the dispute remains unresolved. So that means that any agreement on a shipping route at the Strait of Hormuz does not necessarily mean the end of the crisis. Mahmoud Abdelwahed, Al Jazeera, Tehran.
0: Well, let's take a closer look at the Strait of Hormuz. It's one of the world's busiest shipping lanes. Around a fifth of global oil and liquefied natural gas shipments normally pass through. But traffic through Hormuz and another crucial waterway, the Bab al-Mandeb, remains slow. That's according to the maritime analytics firm Kpler. Before the Iran war, up to 140 ships would pass through the Strait of Hormuz every single day. But on Tuesday, only 8 went through. Further south, only 20 vessels transited the Bab al-Mandeb Strait in the Red Sea. That's where Yemen's Ansarella Houthis have declared a blockade against Saudi Arabia. Usually around 10 to 12% of global maritime trade passes through Bab al-Mandeb each year, including millions of barrels of oil each day. Sina Azadi is the director of the Middle East Studies Programme at George Washington University. He says a deal between Iran and Oman could bring the region one step closer to reopening the Strait of Hormuz.
5: Because it would clarify the confusion that we had in the memorandum of understanding that was signed in June, specifically the issue of the Strait of Hormuz, which really caused the resumption of hostilities. So if the Omanis and Iranians reach an understanding and agreement on how to administer the Strait of Hormuz, and it appears that there is an understanding for now, then it means that one of the key sticking issues of that memorandum of understanding has been resolved, and then we can go back and to implement the memorandum, the MOU, which means that we can

0: and finally have a political settlement of the Iran war after 5 years. The president has very few options. He can continue a war of choice that he started. And by the way, I like to emphasize again that the Strait of Hormuz was open. The traffic was uninterrupted. There was no issues back then. Yet he decided he underestimated Iran's willingness and capacity to do so, despite the warnings of his own generals that Iranians will do this. Now he's trying to take us back to February 26, which I don't believe is going to be practical. I don't think Iranians are going to back down on the Strait of Hormuz.
1: Let's take you to the US now, where a progressive leftist candidate who spoke out against Israel's genocide in Gaza has won the Democratic Party's nomination contest in Michigan. Abdul El-Sayed will now be the Democrats' candidate for the US Senate, beating a pro-Israeli rival. His victory signifies deep divisions within the Democratic Party as it tries to re-establish itself during Donald Trump's second presidency. Kristin Salumi reports from Detroit in Michigan.
2: He was the underdog, a man never before elected to office. Now he'll be representing Michigan Democrats in a key Senate race this November.
3: I want to say, just first and foremost, how grateful I am for the opportunity to participate in democracy. Now, my family immigrated to this country from a place where there is not democracy. You cannot just put your hand up and run.
2: Abdul El-Sayed, a physician, beat out Haley Stevens, a four-term congresswoman, in a race described as a fight for the future of the Democratic Party. She lost despite the support of the party establishment and tens of millions of dollars spent by pro-Israel groups on her behalf. But on Wednesday, she offered her full support for El-Sayed in the general election against his Republican opponent. President Trump called El-Sayed's victory great news for the Republican Party, describing him as a communist loser that hates Jews in Israel.
3: And to all of my sisters and brothers of the Jewish faith, or any faith at all, or no faith at all, I want you to know that my commitment to your safety, my commitment to Jewish safety, is the same commitment that I have to the safety of my own daughters.
4: El-Sayed comes out of the primary victorious, but bruised and battered after a contentious campaign where opponents claimed he was too extreme to win in the general election. In his victory speech, however, El-Sayed came out swinging against his Republican opponent come November, Mike Rogers.
2: Enthusiasm for El-Sayed was evident in a campaign that called for getting special interest money out of politics and more money into the hands of Michigan residents.
5: Now, I don't think he has to broaden his appeal. He has to lean into taking his message to independent voters. Many independent voters in Michigan are not mushy moderates. They passionately detest both political parties, thinking they are bought and paid for.
2: Both parties are gearing up for the battle ahead. Kristin Salumi, Al Jazeera, Detroit.
1: Rania Batrice is a Democratic strategist. She also served as the deputy campaign manager for Senator Bernie Sanders in 2016. She says Abdul El-Sayed's victory shows that record campaign spending is no longer enough to decide election outcomes.
6: It was actually $60 million spent by AIPAC and other subsidiaries. $60 million in a single primary campaign is unheard of and frankly just absolutely insane. I think it with what it tells us is that money is not working like it used to anymore. The American people have woken up to the realities of what our tax dollars are doing in other countries and what they're not doing in our own country. As people in the United States, children are going hungry. We're told we can't afford healthcare as a human right. We're told we can't afford quality education in this country. We're constantly told we cannot afford things, yet we can always find billions of dollars to send to kill children in other countries. And the American people are waking up to that in a way that I've never seen in my lifetime, frankly. And I think this is a reality that not just Democrats, but Republicans are going to have to begin contending with as well. We're not living in the same time and place where people are just going along. They don't have access to the information. We do have

of access to the information. And when $60 million is spent to take down a single candidate and it fails, it's a pretty significant message. The Democratic Party is the party of humanity and equity and equal rights. And we, I think there's an understanding of that despite all the disagreements and differences. I think we are going to end up pulling together because we have to. That's just the reality.

0: town of Majdal Zun after Israel's shelling. The village of Mansouri was also targeted. Israel says the attacks are in response to a Hezbollah ceasefire violation. The group is not part of the US-backed ceasefire agreements between Israel and the Lebanese government. Zainab Khoda is in Beirut on more with the strikes.
1: The relative calm in southern Lebanon has been broken. The Israeli army conducted airstrikes mainly in villages just north of the zone that it occupies in southern Lebanon. The Israeli army says that it is in retaliation for, quote, a blatant violation of the ceasefire agreement carried out by Hezbollah. It did not say what violation that was. It didn't provide any details. But earlier, Israeli troops, there were casualties among Israeli troops when they entered a booby-trapped building. An IED exploded in that building, and you know, there were casualties. But that building is located inside occupied territory where Hezbollah is not present. Now, this is the second time in just a few days where the Israeli army is accusing Hezbollah of violating the agreement. And this is why there is growing concern. While there has been a reduction in violence, the Israeli army continues intermittent airstrikes, artillery shelling across southern Lebanon. It's really part of its pressure campaign against the Lebanese state, against Hezbollah, to disarm. All this is happening while Lebanese and Israeli diplomats and military officers are holding talks in Rome to try to agree on a mechanism to implement their agreement, this so-called pilot zone agreement. They need to agree on a verification mechanism because the Israeli army believes that the Lebanese army, once it enters territory that it withdraws from, it needs to clear the area from Hezbollah's presence, and they want a third party to make sure that happens. So really, obstacles and challenges ahead, all the while people return to their homes in recent weeks, trying to pick up the pieces of their lives, and now they're growing increasingly concerned with this escalation. So far, it's been contained, but nevertheless, this conflict is far from over. Zainab Khoda, Al Jazeera, Beirut.
0: To the occupied West Bank now, where Israeli forces have fired stun grenades at journalists during large-scale raids. It happened while a handful of reporters were documenting Wednesday's raid in the Kalandia refugee camp. Troops were patrolling the streets in armoured cars and bulldozers. Soldiers also stormed homes, forcefully detaining Palestinians. Al Jazeera's Noor Oder has more from the occupied West Bank.
2: We're at the entrance of the Kalandia refugee camp, south of Ramallah, just north of occupied East Jerusalem. This is a very strategic location. The Israeli army says it's conducting a major operation here that could go on for days in order to root out so-called terrorist infrastructure. Now, this is a main artery. You're hearing cars honking in the background because Kalandia connects Ramallah and the northern occupied West Bank with occupied East Jerusalem and the cities in the south, and vice versa. People still need to get home even though there's a military raid happening. We haven't been allowed into the camp, but we're speaking to people who live there. They tell us that there have been raids of homes, property damaged, and people interrogated in makeshift interrogation centers that the soldiers have created in people's homes. Paramedics also report treating several injuries, including at least two who were severely beaten by Israeli occupation soldiers. The larger picture here is political. This is election season. The Israeli Minister of Defense had said earlier that he wants his forces to occupy refugee camps in the occupied West Bank, just as they did in Jenin and Tul Karim. In those refugee camps, the camps were destroyed. More than 30,000 people were forcibly displaced, and they haven't been allowed back. That is the fear that is occupying the minds of people in Kalandia and other refugee camps. Palestinian officials also are accusing the Israeli right-wing government of carrying out election election propaganda with Palestinian lives and with this raid, because this is being cheered on by right-wing media across Israel. They want to see more demolitions. They want to see the takeover of the UNRWA training vocational center here at Kalandia, which serves hundreds, because they consider this a win for the government, a win against Palestinian presence in

0: or near occupied East Jerusalem. Nuradi Al Jazeera, Qalandia Refugee Camp, Palestine.
1: Still ahead on Al Jazeera. NATO says it's looking at ways to secure more air defences for Ukraine after Russian strikes kill 17 in Kyiv. And the national disaster in South Korea that has the government advising people to stay indoors as it offers cash handouts.
2: In its exploration of how and why societies descend into genocide, Al Jazeera Untangles concludes with the ongoing horrors in Palestine.
3: As an Israeli, we know that Amalek means kill everyone.
4: We really have to get out of our comfort zones and try and understand more about the other.
2: Gaza, a genocide unfolding on Al Jazeera.
5: Israel's attacks on Lebanon have made thousands of Syrians refugees for a second time, and they're returning to a country that's still trying to rebuild after more than a decade of its own war.
6: It's going to take a lot longer than the 10 days of the ceasefire for people to realize how big the destruction is. They are going to rebuild regardless, as Israeli airstrikes continue to level entire residential blocks. The very medical workers and facilities needed to save lives in the aftermath are increasingly being targeted.

0: Hello, you're watching Al Jazeera, a reminder of our top stories this hour. Iran says it has agreed to the coordinates of a shipping route through the Strait of Hormuz with Oman, and an announcement is being finalised. Foreign Ministry spokesperson Esmail Baghaei says the deal does not guarantee security in the strategic waterway. Israel has launched strikes in southern Lebanon despite ongoing talks with the Lebanese government in Rome. Israel says the attacks are in response to a Hezbollah ceasefire violation. A progressive leftist candidate who spoke out against Israel's genocide in Gaza has won the Democratic Party's nomination contest in Michigan. Abdul al-Sayed will be the Democrats' candidate for the US Senate after beating a pro-Israeli Democrat. Ukraine's president has repeated his country's need for air defence missiles. Volodymyr Zelensky's comments come after Russia launched another large-scale attack on the capital. Zelensky says he has spoken with NATO about securing more interceptor missiles. NATO Secretary General Mark Rutte says the alliance is looking at how it can provide them. Audrey McAlpine reports from Kyiv on the latest strikes.
1: Overnight into Wednesday, Russia launched its second mass attack on Ukraine's capital in less than a week. More than 30 missiles were fired toward Kyiv in the span of an hour. Among them, what appear to be ballistic missiles carrying cluster munitions. Ukraine's president says the strikes targeted civilian businesses and warehouses.
2: This is one of those locations. It's a private postal company called Nova Poshta. And you can see here the massive crater that was left by one missile. Three people were killed here, and over 10,000 packages were destroyed.
1: President Volodymyr Zelensky has repeatedly appealed to allies for more Patriot missile interceptors to defend against attacks like these. But Kyiv says supplies remain critically low. Of the more than 30 missiles launched overnight, not a single one was intercepted.
3: I simply don't know how to live through this. My son-in-law is also fighting. I don't know when it will all end.
1: In July, U.S. President Donald Trump said he would allow Ukraine to produce Patriot interceptors under license. But last week, he appeared to walk back that commitment.
4: We have not agreed to that. We're talking about it. But it's a hard thing to give away that kind of technology.
1: Leaving Ukraine once again facing uncertainty. Officials here insist discussions with Washington are continuing.
5: We understand that Mr. Trump needs to balance taking into consideration different interests in different parts of the world. But concerning scaling up production of Patriots and getting a license for it, it is a question of negotiations.

0: With no immediate solution in sight, Ukrainians remain increasingly vulnerable to attacks like these. Audrey McAlpine, Al Jazeera, Kyiv.
1: Ukrainian forces have continued attacks on warehouses owned by Wildberries, Russia's largest online retailer. The latest strike hit a facility in the Tula region, injuring at least one person. More than a dozen Wildberries sites have been targeted in recent weeks. Ukraine says they're being used to provide equipment for Russia's military. Yulia Shapovalova has been following developments in Ukraine and Russia from Moscow.
2: According to the Ministry of Defense, last night the Russian military carried out a massive strike on Kyiv and the Kyiv region using high-precision weapons and long-range strike drones. According to the department, several logistics facilities in Kyiv were hit, which, as they said, were used for the storage and distribution of components for drones, as well as other goods used for military purposes. The department added that three Ukrainian dry cargo ships were hit, carrying weapons and military equipment intended for the Ukrainian army. That happened in the Black Sea south of Odessa. But Ukraine has retaliated. Last night, 475 Ukrainian drones were destroyed over various regions and territories of Russia by air defense forces. Ukraine once again targeted an oil refinery, this time around in Bashkortostan, hundreds of miles away from the Ukrainian border. Also, a drone crashed on the territory of a Wildberries distribution center in the Tula region. Wildberries is Russia's biggest online retailer. A fire broke out there. One person has been injured. In total, 107 drones were shot down over the Tula region overnight. So Ukraine continues its attacks deeper into Russia's territory, trying to force the country to bring this war to an end. Yulia Shapovalova, Al Jazeera, Moscow.
1: Half of England and the whole of Wales are officially in drought, turning the green fields brown. Last month was the UK's driest on record. It's left rivers, reservoirs and fields parched. Crops have also been ruined. And now Britain's Farmers Union is warning of possible food shortages. Rory Challens has been to a farm in East Sussex and sent us this report.
3: Proper rain hasn't fallen on Mark Stroud's farm for nearly 2 months. Each powdery footstep tells the story of a landscape in distress.
4: This is just dust on dust, yeah. Incredibly dry. Yeah, nothing will grow or chit in that just at the moment until we get some rain.
3: Mark grows mostly sweet corn here in the southern English county of East Sussex. Wheat and grass too. But the lack of rain has forced early harvests. Some of his sweet corn is beyond saving.
4: The lack of moisture has really burnt this to a crisp. And very unfortunately, what should be a ripe, ready cob is already showing signs of senescence. So it is already dimpling from dehydration.
3: And that means what for you as a commercial farmer?
4: In the bin, it is unsaleable.
3: Mark's wheat fields, they've been bare a long time. He's had to harvest them about a month early. Wales and half of England are now officially drought-stricken, with much of the rest of the country experiencing prolonged dry weather. It is the third drought in the last 5 years, and it means that 78% of England's rivers are now below normal levels. Last month was the driest July on record, getting just 7% of the long-term average rainfall. And for the south of England, it was the driest month ever.
4: I think in the short term, you just have to accept that this is very risky. And what is your acceptable exposure? What can you accept as an exposure to risk?
3: So Mark and fellow farmers are taking a big hit.
4: We're looking at wheat yields down by 25 to 30% in this area. Spring-grown cereals like spring barley, possibly a bit worse, 30-35% down with some serious quality issues.
3: It's a picture the National Farmers Union recognises nationally. It's warning of potential shortages of some foods and calling for tax breaks so farmers can build water storage on their land for the years ahead. Mark says farmers are resilient and climate change is one of many challenges they face. But he's already worried about what will roll around next year. Rory Challens, Al Jazeera, Southern England.
1: Slovenia's only nuclear power plant is cutting its energy output to 80%. The company's blamed high temperatures and low water levels in the Sava River. The plant provides around 20% of the country's electricity. Chile's bracing itself for more heavy rain as emergency services battle to cope with the aftermath of flooding in the southern Biobío region. At least a series of storms have caused rivers to overflow across the area. Emergency services are continuing to rescue stranded residents as they begin the cleanup operation.
5: They called us to tell us that the house had flooded. We got here and we can't go in at all. We've lost everything. Everything's underwater.
1: The climate pattern El Nino could leave tens of millions facing acute hunger next year. That's according to the World Food Programme. The programme says it could push at least 49 million more people into acute food insecurity by the end of 2027. The Caribbean, Latin and Central America could see the sharpest rise. More than 16 million could be affected. Eastern and Southern Africa could also face substantial risks. More than 18 million people there could see their food security deteriorate, rising by more than 25% when compared to previous years. Next, a heatwave across Northeast Asia has pushed temperatures in South Korea to record high levels. 19 people have died from heat-related illnesses and the government is treating the extreme temperatures as a national disaster. Jack Barton reports from Seoul.
6: Residents of low-income Seoul neighbourhoods are among the hardest hit by the record-breaking heatwave. The government has responded with mist machines and cash handouts to subsidise energy bills for those in poor neighbourhoods with air conditioning, a luxury the homeless do not have.
7: It's so hot that I just keep lying down. I can't do anything. There's nothing I can do. I just lie there.
6: Firefighters hose down narrow alleys in a bid to keep them cool. It's all part of President Lee Jae-myung's directive to treat the heatwave as a national emergency. Across the city and in many parts of the country, people have been told to stay indoors, and many are complying.
8: It's lunchtime in downtown Seoul, a normally busy time in an always bustling area. But there are no queues outside the food trucks, which are largely idle, and in the cafes, always overbrimming with office workers and tourists, there are more empty chairs than customers.
6: Many of them now spend the break dunking their feet in this downtown stream. This summer has broken records for highest temperature and the most days above 40 degrees Celsius. That troubling trend doesn't end at sunset.
8: This year, South Korea has already set a new record for the number of nights with temperatures above 25 degrees. And summer is not over yet.
6: The heat has caused blackouts in some parts of Seoul, forcing people to sleep in cars or seek cool spots like this pool beside the Han River.
9: When I stay at home, I get so bored because it's hot. I came here with my mom to play in the pool, and it's so much fun that I almost forgot about the heat.
6: Next to the pool is the site of the Han River Festival, which is still technically on, even if no one is attending. The festival campsite is now empty. Center stage, a handful of people from a nearby apartment block trying to beat the heat. Jack Barton, Al Jazeera, Seoul.
1: In Indonesia's West Papua region, local officials have declared a state of emergency following a mass food poisoning outbreak linked to a free meals program. At least 120 people have been hospitalized across multiple districts in Jayapura since Monday. Local authorities have set up emergency treatment centers and are reviewing food preparation standards. The program is a key policy of President Prabowo Subianto, but the initiative has been mired in allegations of corruption since it was launched last year. Bangladesh's former Prime Minister Sheikh Hasina says she'll return home in December. She's currently living in exile in India and is demanding a ban on her political party be lifted. Hasina was ousted in 2024 during a brutal crackdown against protesters. Rights groups say around 1,400 people were killed. A court later ruled Hasina ordered security forces to fire on demonstrators, handing her a death sentence. Bangladesh has been seeking her extradition from India ever since. FIFA says its president Gianni Infantino will remain as the head of football's governing body. It comes after officials held a crisis meeting in Morocco. Infantino has been facing growing pressure to resign after he announced a scheme that would have allowed third parties to buy stakes in FIFA's competitions, including the World Cup. It sparks backlash across the football community, with several countries threatening to boycott the next World Cup if the plan went through. Well, FIFA has released a statement after that meeting. It says mistakes have been acknowledged over the FIFA Forward Enterprise proposal. It apologised for these errors, together with a commitment to ensure they don't happen again. FIFA says it will now conduct a review. Football's governing body went on to add that it won't tolerate any attacks on its integrity and will take all necessary measures to defend its reputation. Well, there's a lot more on our website, aljazeera.com. You can also download the Al Jazeera app. The news continues here after Al Jazeera Untangles. See you soon.

0: In 1948, the international community adopted the Genocide Convention. Article 2 of the convention defines genocide as, quote, acts committed with the intent to destroy, in whole or in part, a national, ethnical, racial, or religious group. These acts include killing members of the group, imposing conditions intended to bring about its destruction, and preventing births. States that signed the convention also agreed to prevent genocide, not only to prosecute it after it happens. So, is Israel committing a genocide in Gaza? On December 29th, 2023, South Africa put that question to the world's highest court. Within a month, the court found it plausible and ordered Israel to prevent genocidal acts. The orders were issued, but the war continued. Then, September 16th, 2025, the UN's own Commission of Inquiry delivered its verdict. Israel has committed genocide in Gaza, based on statements made by its own leaders. And the court's final judgment? Still years away.
1: Today, we witness in real time how the promise of never again is broken and tested in the eyes of the world.
0: While the legal process continues, despite a supposed ceasefire, the killing and destruction in Gaza goes on. And at every stage, the machinery of killing outran the machinery of law. Genocide is not a moment of madness. It is a pattern built in stages. It can develop over time through discrimination, restricted resources, dehumanization, and extermination.
2: Depriving people of the means of survival, if it's deliberate and it's targeted against a particular category of people, that's a technology of genocide for sure. There's no question about that.
0: In previous genocides, the system that enabled mass violence was often set up before the killing began.
3: Genocide is an interesting and unique phenomena in a sense that it really pushes, I think, the boundaries of humanity, of what it means to be human, and the ability to kind of strip this notion of humanity from everything it holds.
0: If Gaza follows that pattern exactly, what happens when the final stage is handed to technology, a machinery built to kill faster than any conscience can keep up with?
4: قبل كنت عايشة مع أهلي، أهلي كانوا حواليا، أنا ما كان بفصلني تقريبا عنهم ما يقارب متر. فعلى عكس اليوم، اليوم أنا أهلي مش موجودين معي، أهلي راحوا على عالم آخر. أنا فقدت في الحرب أمي وأخويا وأختي الوحيدة وبنتي يعني. فالحرب كتير كتير أخذت منا وغيرت حالنا.
0: بناتنا يا أولاد، بنات. By February 2026. Over 75,000 Palestinians had been killed since October 7th, 2023. Genocide is not new. What is new is the means to help carry it out.

0: The Gaza Strip is a narrow coastal territory on the eastern Mediterranean. 365 square kilometers, bordered by Israel, Egypt, and the sea. It's one of the most densely populated places on Earth. But that density is the product of displacement. Most of Gaza's population are refugees, or the descendants of refugees, displaced during the 1948 war surrounding the creation of Israel, and never allowed to return. A people confined to a strip of land, generation after generation, and held there. For those born inside that confinement, it was the only home they had ever known.
1: كان كل شيء شيء كل شيء موفر إنه من غاز من أكل من مستلزمات يعني الحياة أقل مقومات للحياة.
0: But daily life was shaped by a system of control.
2: It's us or them, right? The only way to keep Israelis safe is to keep the Palestinians basically under military control, under oppression.
0: Gaza has been under Israeli military occupation since the 1967 Arab-Israeli War.
3: I think genocide happens when those in power decide that a group no longer belongs where they are and no longer is deserving of any kind of recognition of rights, no longer deserving of any kind of moral obligation.
0: Israel withdrew its ground forces in 2005 and dismantled its 21 settlements within Gaza. But kept control of the borders, airspace, and sea, which is why the UN and the ICJ's 2024 advisory opinion to this day still consider Gaza illegally occupied. It was under these conditions that Hamas, in 2006, won Palestinian parliamentary elections over the once dominant Fatah party and consolidated its control of Gaza. In response, Israel imposed a sweeping blockade on Gaza, while Egypt restricted the Rafah crossing, restricting the movement of people as well as of goods and essential resources. By 2023, youth unemployment stood near 60%, and two-thirds of the population were food insecure. This was the condition of Gaza on the 6th of October, 2023.
1: أنا بستة أكتوبر كنت حامل بنتي بسام. طبعاً كنت حامل بالشهر الثامن. كان في يوم 6 اكتوبر كنت عامله تحاليل كان عندي التهابات شديده نتيجه الحمل وهيك
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0: On the 7th of October 2023 Hamas and other Palestinian armed groups launched an attack into southern Israel. Around 1,100 people were killed and roughly 252 taken captive. 2 days later, Defense Minister Yoav Gallant announced a complete siege.
6: In Khashmal, in Mazon, in Maim, in Delik.
3: I think the thing to look for is how people are described. Are they described as animals? Are they described as people who have no place in the place where they are? That, I think, is a real warning sign.
6: הכל סגור. אנחנו נלחמים בחיות אדם, ואנחנו נוהגים בהתאם.
2: The conditions that enable Israel to start a genocide on October 2023 were there and building up for decades, right? And I'm talking about the dehumanization, the impunity for hurting Palestinians, the total separation between Jews and Palestinians, and the fact that Palestinians are being marked as an enemy, as a threat. And that was always like that.
1: في اليوم هذا تقريبا كان إلي ما يقارب الست شهور ساكنة ببيت جديد ولسه بنأسس فيه وبنعفش فيه طبعا أول يوم يعني وكان ابني عنده أول امتحان شهر ببداية الفصل السنة الدراسية كان ابني هيتسهل على مدرسته وفتح الباب ودي يطلع له هو أول صاروخ تقريبا يعني صوت الصواريخ والاستهدافات يعني بدت من الساعة 6:30 إلى 5 يعني 6:25 دقيقة هاي اللحظة تغير كل إشي
0: Three weeks later, on the 28th of October, as the ground invasion began, Prime Minister Benjamin Netanyahu invoked the biblical story of Amalek in a message to Israeli soldiers.
7: Zachor et asher asa lecha ma'amalek nitztavenu. Anu zochrim v'anu nilchamim.
2: As an Israeli, this word, Amalek, is a dog whistle. We learned about it in school. We know that Amalek means kill everyone. Leave no one behind. Not a woman, not a child, no one.
0: This statement was reported by Israeli networks, shared on social media thousands of times, and later resurfaced among Israeli troops in Gaza,

0: And it kind of structures the narrative going forward and becomes normalized, that people, you know, their understanding of this war is a war of self-defense.
1: Dehumanization works by replacing the image of a person with the image of a threat. Once that replacement is complete and the target group is no longer seen as individuals with lives and families, but as a category of danger, several things become possible that were not possible before. By February 2026, Gaza's Ministry of Health had recorded more than 75,000 Palestinians killed and 171,686 injured.
0: We have also the destruction of buildings, the destruction of libraries, the destruction of hospitals, and the destruction of universities and schools.
1: More than 1.2 million people were left homeless. By late 2025, UNISAT's satellite analysis estimated that more than 80% of all structures in Gaza had been damaged or destroyed, making most parts of Gaza uninhabitable. The UN estimated it would take years simply to clear the rubble before reconstruction could begin. Destruction on that scale does not happen by accident. It requires a method, a logic, a machinery capable of turning an entire society into a field of targets.
2: كنت متوقع انه الحرب تماد يعني لما اهلي تواصلوا معي حكيت لهم ان شاء الله يعني كبيرها كم ساعه وبتخلص كبيرها كم يوم فما توقعنا انه في اليوم الثاني للحرب يعني ما مضى 24 ساعه الشيء يزيد يعني بهذا الحد.
1: In Gaza, the AI systems used by Israelis had a name, or rather several. The first AI-based system is called the Gospel, Habsora in Hebrew. Its function: identifying structural targets, buildings, infrastructure, equipment. In previous conflicts, human intelligence analysts might build a case over months of work. The Gospel produced 100 targets a day. The purpose of this system was not accuracy, it was volume. It existed to remove the one thing that had always slowed the killing, the limit of how many targets human beings could bring themselves to make.
3: AI was used to generate target lists, and I've not seen that before in any other mass atrocity case.
1: The second system was called Lavender and operated on human beings rather than buildings. It scanned an entire population and looked for resemblance, patterns of movement, contact, behavior, and turned each person into a score. Not what a person had done, what a person looked like to a machine. The human check that remained lasted as little as 20 seconds, long enough, sources said, to confirm only that the target was a man.
4: There's one thing to kill a person that you see his face in front of your eyes. It's another thing to kill a person that you see on the screen, which is probably easier. And it's probably a step forward to kill a person who is a number, who is not even a person anymore. He's a statistic. He's something that the machine created.
1: And once the machine had chosen the person, a third system chose the moment. It was called Where is Daddy, and it waited. It tracked a flagged person and signaled the strike when he went home. The system was deliberately used to help strike when targets were in family homes, where civilians and children were present.
3: Generally, the technologies that are used are the ones that are available to the states that decide that they want to commit violence.
1: During one Israeli air attack, Sondos and her family, including her daughter Habiba, were home.
2: لقينا كل شيء حوالينا تحول لظلام باللحظة هاي أنا حكيت إنه إحنا انقصفنا فجأة لقيت حالي أنا تحت الردم فجأة كل إشي عندي أسود يعني زي ليل ما كنت حاسة إنه متصوبة إلا وأنا تحت الردم برضو ضوء أحمر وصوت 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
1: حبيبة was 3 years old. She was one of more than 20,000 Palestinian children killed in 2 years of war. Roughly a third of all the dead. A United Nations Commission of Inquiry examined those deaths. It found that Israeli forces continued using heavy munitions in densely populated areas as the child death toll rose, and concluded that the scale of the killings could not have been accidental. The deliberate killing of children, the commission found, was itself evidence of an intent to destroy the group. The same commission had already named the crime, genocide. She had been unconscious for all of it. While she was under, the same doctors who pulled her from the rubble had delivered the baby she was carrying, alive, by C-section. In the hours she lost Habiba, another child was born. In its case at the International Court of Justice, South Africa is arguing that Israel's conduct meets the hardest threshold in international law to prove genocidal intent. And South Africa did not stand alone. A growing list of states, human rights organizations, and genocide scholars across continents have joined the case, signaling that genocide in Gaza was not one nation's accusation against another. It was a question the world was obligated to answer. And the courts were not the only ones to reach that word.
5: Israel's conduct has been deliberately calculated to cause widespread hunger.
1: One of Israel's largest human rights organizations, B'Tselem, became one of the first major Israeli human rights organizations to conclude that its own government was committing genocide in Gaza.
4: So I am an Israeli. I am a human rights activist and human rights defender. I would say 2 things. First, it's probably in a way that easiest and the hardest thing to do to describe what my country is doing as genocide. The easiest because it is so clear that that's what we need to do. And the hardest because it says something harsh about also who I am and who we are as a society.
1: Independent bodies with different methods and no shared agenda examined the same evidence and arrived at the same conclusion. The International Criminal Court issued arrest warrants for Israel's prime minister and its defense minister. Among the charges, using starvation as a weapon of war. And then, nothing happened.
6: My administration has reviewed every avenue available under applicable law to determine whether New York City could execute the International Criminal Court's arrest warrant if Benjamin Netanyahu came here. It is clear that we do not have the independent legal authority to enforce this warrant.
1: The warrants did not produce arrests. Every institution built to answer the question had answered it.
7: Against.
1: And every power capable of acting on the answer declined. The mass killing of civilians, including children, each documented and examined through the language of international law.
4: The Western world and how it is complicit with Israel conduct in Gaza, I don't think it's not a question of opinion. It's a fact. They are complicit. They are complicit with sending weapons, with enabling this kind of normalizing this kind of violence with impunity that is given.
1: This is the present tense of Gaza, a genocide named by the world's own institutions and stopped by none of them. Nearly 2 million people living in tents and rubble, who are the subject of legal proceedings that may or may not produce justice in years or decades. But for many, no court ruling will return what was taken.
2: وما في إشي بروح ممكن يرجع يعني اللي بروح خلص ما بتعوض يعني كأنا كإصابة يعني أخذت مني كتير يعني وحرمتني يعني مثلا من أشياء كتير يعني ممكن إن كتير ناس يعني بيعزوا عليا فالإشي هذا ما في إشي بقدر يرجعهم ولا يعوض مكانهم إحنا عايشين على بقايا من الذكريات على صور إلهم بتحاول تقوينا وإنه نعيش في هالحياة نستمر شوية.

0: I think the label genocide sometimes can get in the way of having a frank discussion about what's going on and what you can do about what's going on. And in the Gaza case, the label genocide really became a litmus test for where you stood on this case.
1: The systems were new. The pattern was not. Technology only changed how fast the column could be built. Discrimination, lack of resources, dehumanization, extermination. Each one documented, each one named by the courts, the scholars, and the law itself. Never again was a promise about intent, that no one would again build the machinery of a people's erasure and call it security. But the machinery was built. The promise was tested, and the world watched it happen in real time.
2: We really have to get out of our comfort zones and try and understand more about the other, and understand more about the need to be human. And I think, you know, maybe the last thing is that Gaza does teach us to be human. We should take that away and you know, keep hopeful.
3: هي الحرب فعليا احنا في غزه برضه ما خلصت اعلاميا يمكن فقط خل... يعني حكوا انتهت الحرب لكن الحرب في غزه لساتها شغاله كل يوم في استهدافات كل يوم في اصوات قصف كل يوم في صواريخ كل يوم في شهداء كل يوم في جرحى كل يوم في امهات بتودع اولادها يعني الاشي انا بحكي للعالم وبناشد العالم انه فعليا يتم وقف الحرب.
1: Al Jazeera contacted the government of Israel and asked it to respond to allegations made in this film. But they did not reply.

0: Can humans and snakes coexist peacefully in a megacity? In India's Bengaluru, that has long been the case, but the loss of most of the reptiles' habitats is causing conflict, fear and panic.
1: They are kind of found in people's basements, people's staircases.
0: 101 East meets India's snake rescuers on Al Jazeera.
2: In every story, truth is priority. Facts emerge in fragments. Events change in an instant. Every image is reviewed. Every detail examined. Because accuracy is everything. Beyond the headlines, providing context, insight, and meaning. Seeking balance in every narrative we cover. Al Jazeera, from the front lines to the newsroom to you.
3: Will the U.S. Democratic Party be forced to shift to the left? How is the United States reshaping Latin America? Is this the beginning of a new chapter in the Middle East? Join me, Steve Clemens, every week where I'm going to bring you the latest analysis, pull apart fact from fiction.
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5: The remains of 1,000 bodies were returned by Russia to Ukraine. After 4 years of war, nobody knows what the true number of killed is.
6: You can hear the radiation level increasing.
5: We're on our way now into Pripyat town, where the workers of Chernobyl used to live. Some of these interceptor drones being used by Ukraine's Air Force have been sent to the Middle East to defend against Iranian Shahed-style drones, but they've yet to be tested in the Gulf. It's becoming an all too common sight. The second Russian mass attack in the past 10 days, with Kyiv once again hit the hardest.

0: Hello, I'm Frankie McCamley. This is Al Jazeera live from Doha. The top stories this hour. Iran says a deal with Oman on the Strait of Hormuz is being finalised, but the traffic through the key waterway remains low.
1: I'm Kristen Salumi in Detroit, where left-wing Democrats have scored a major election victory. But what will that mean come November? Find out coming up.
0: Also ahead this hour, South Korea is facing record temperatures. The president has declared it a national disaster, and the government has advised people to stay indoors. Plus,
2: more than 5 months into the war in Iran, there is no victory, no peace, and no clear end in sight. So as the midterm elections approach, is the U.S. trapped in this conflict, and how will it impact voters' choices? That's later on This is America.
0: Hello, thanks for joining us. Iran and Oman have agreed to the coordinates of routes through the Strait of Hormuz as the agreement is being finalised. That's according to Iran's foreign ministry spokesperson, Esmail Baghaei. He says the deal with Oman does not guarantee security.

0: integrity in the strategic waterway. He's also warned against any third-party interference. Iranian Deputy Foreign Minister Kazem Gharibabadi says negotiations are still underway and several issues remain under discussion.
1: I can say that the latest situation is that almost all of the topics are under discussion. The map, the transit routes, the entering and exiting of maritime traffic, and those bilateral side agreements with Oman. Because it's not just a map. These fundamental agreements with Oman have mostly been completed, meaning we have made significant progress in our discussions with Oman, and this progress is on the verge of being finalized.
0: Al Jazeera's Mahmoud Abdelwahed reports from Tehran.
2: Iran says it has reached an understanding with Oman on the geographical coordinates of a new shipping route at the Strait of Hormuz, bringing weeks of negotiations closer to a formal agreement. Now, these discussions are now at the final drafting stage, pending a joint final statement to be finalized. But Iranian officials argue that these discussions are exclusively with Oman without any foreign or outside interference. They also say that any agreement does not mean that the situation will be brought back to the pre-war conditions, arguing that the military actions and the naval blockade imposed by the United States on Iran are the cause of the disruption of navigation at the Strait of Hormuz. But on the other hand, Washington rejects reports suggesting that Iran would have control of over traffic at the Strait of Hormuz, and they say that any temporary route should not require any permits, approvals, or fees. In Iran, Iran's President Masoud Pezeshkian, during the second anniversary of his inauguration, said that Iran's enemies have targeted military commanders, scientists, and the country's strategic capabilities to undermine the country's resilience and technological progress. So now, a final agreement on a temporary route at the Strait of Hormuz is now in the making, but the dispute remains unresolved. So that means that any agreement on a shipping route at the Strait of Hormuz does not necessarily mean the end of the crisis. Mahmoud Abdelwahed, Al Jazeera, Tehran.
0: Zina Asadi is the director of the Middle East Studies program at George Washington University. He says a deal between Iran and Oman could bring the region one step closer to reopening the Strait of Hormuz.
3: Because it would clarify the confusion that we had in the memorandum of understanding that was signed in June, specifically the issue of the Strait of Hormuz, which really caused the resumption of hostilities. So if the Omanis and Iranians reach an understanding and agreement on how to administer the Strait of Hormuz, and it appears that there is an understanding for now, then it means that one of the key sticking issues of that memorandum of understanding has been resolved, and then we can go back and to implement the memorandum, the MOU, which means that we can finally have a political settlement of the Iran war after 5 years. The president has very few options. He can continue a war of choice that he started, and by the way, I like to emphasize again that the Strait of Hormuz was open. The traffic was uninterrupted. There was no issues back then. Yet he decided he underestimated Iran's willingness and capacity to do so, despite the warnings of his own generals that Iranians will do this. Now he's trying to take us back to February 26, which I don't believe is going to be practical. I don't think Iranians are going to back down on the Strait of Hormuz.
0: Yemen's Ansarullah Houthis say they've attacked two Saudi oil tankers, one near Yanbu port in the Red Sea and another in the Gulf of Aden. Laura Khan explains how Houthi attacks in the region could have global consequences.
4: The Houthis control much of the Red Sea coastline. You can see it just shaded over here. That's overlooking the Bab al-Mandab. Now, this is a strait that also connects the Gulf of Aden with the Red Sea, and that's on the shores of Yemen, Djibouti and also Eritrea. And at its narrowest point, this strait is only 29 kilometres wide. But with renewed threats, they may need to reshuffle the routes, usually bound to Asia via the Bab el-Mandeb. Now, that's either using the bypass-to-bypass route, and this would be via the east-west pipeline going across Saudi Arabia to the Sumed pipeline up into Europe. It could additionally use the Suez Canal. Now, it would have to rely going up through there on the Suez Max, and that's a medium-sized tanker. Now, these hold roughly half of the 2 million barrels of oil a Saudi tanker would usually carry. Now, this, we'll have a little look at the journey. In order to get to Asia, it would have to travel up through the Suez Canal, across the Mediterranean Sea, all the way around the African continent until it finally goes en route to Asia. Now, Saudi oil makes up around 66% of cargo moving through the Bab el-Mandeb. And with the Red Sea, it's also around 10 to 12% of global trade. Now, any disruption risks adding fresh pressure to global energy supplies.
0: Israel has launched strikes on southern Lebanon despite ongoing talks with the Lebanese government in Rome. It's targeted the city of Tyre overnight. Earlier in the day, fires broke out on the outskirts of the town of Majd al-Zun after Israeli shelling. The village of Mansouri was also targeted. Israel say the attacks are in response to a Hezbollah ceasefire violation. The group is not part of the US-backed ceasefire agreement between Israel and the Lebanese government. Well, from Beirut, Zeina Hodder has more on those strikes.
5: The relative calm in southern Lebanon has been broken. The Israeli army conducted airstrikes mainly in villages just north of the zone that it occupies in southern Lebanon. The Israeli army says that it is in retaliation for, quote, a blatant violation of the ceasefire agreement carried out by Hezbollah. It did not say what violation that was. It didn't provide any details. But earlier, Israeli troops, there were casualties among Israeli troops when they entered a booby-trapped building. An IED exploded in that building, and you know, there were casualties. But that building is located inside occupied territory where Hezbollah is not present. Now, this is the second time in just a few days where the Israeli army is accusing Hezbollah of violating the agreement. And this is why there is growing concern. While there has been a reduction in violence, the Israeli army continues intermittent airstrikes, artillery shelling across southern Lebanon. It's really part of its pressure campaign against the Lebanese state, against Hezbollah to disarm. All this is happening while Lebanese and Israeli diplomats and military officers are holding talks in Rome to try to agree on a mechanism to implement their agreement, this so-called pilot zone agreement. They need to agree on a verification mechanism because the Israeli army believes that the Lebanese army, once it enters territory that it withdraws from, it needs to clear the area from Hezbollah's presence, and they want a third party to make sure that happens. So really, obstacles and challenges ahead, all the while people return to their homes in recent weeks, trying to pick up the pieces of their lives. And now they're growing increasingly concerned with this escalation. So far, it's been contained. But nevertheless, this conflict is far from over. Zeina Khodr, Al Jazeera, Beirut.
0: To the occupied West Bank now, where Israeli forces have fired stun grenades at journalists during large-scale raids. It happened while a handful of reporters were documenting Wednesday's raid in the Kalandia refugee camp. Troops were patrolling the streets in armoured cars and bulldozers. Soldiers also stormed homes, forcefully detaining Palestinians. Al Jazeera's Noura Dur has more from the occupied West Bank.
6: We're at the entrance of the Kalandia refugee camp, south of Ramallah, just north of occupied East Jerusalem. This is a very strategic location. The Israeli army says it's conducting a major operation here that could go on for days in order to root out so-called terrorist infrastructure. Now, this is a main artery. You're hearing cars honking in the background because Kalandia connects Ramallah and the northern occupied West Bank with occupied East Jerusalem and the cities in the south and vice versa. People still need to get home even though there's a military raid happening. We haven't been allowed into the camp, but we're speaking to people who live there. They tell us that there have been raids of homes, property damaged, and people interrogated in makeshift interrogation centers that the soldiers have created in people's homes. Paramedics also report treating several injuries, including at least two who were severely beaten by Israeli occupation soldiers.

0: just as they did in Jenin and Tul Karim. In those refugee camps, the camps were destroyed. More than 30,000 people were forcibly displaced, and they haven't been allowed back. That is the fear that is occupying the minds of people in Qalandia and other refugee camps. Palestinian officials also are accusing the Israeli right-wing government of carrying out election election propaganda with Palestinian lives and with this raid, because this is being cheered on by right-wing media across Israel. They want to see more demolitions. They want to see the takeover of the UNRWA training vocational center here at Qalandia, which serves hundreds, because they consider this a win for the government, a win against Palestinian presence in or near occupied East Jerusalem. Noura Odeh, Al Jazeera, Qalandia Refugee Camp, Palestine.
1: In the United States, a progressive leftist candidate who spoke out against Israel's genocide in Gaza has won the Democratic Party's nomination contest in Michigan. Abdul El-Sayed will now be the Democrats' candidate for the U.S. Senate, beating a pro-Israeli rival. His victory signifies deep divisions within the Democratic Party as it tries to re-establish itself during Donald Trump's second presidency. Kristen Salumi reports from Detroit in Michigan.
2: He was the underdog, a man never before elected to office. Now he'll be representing Michigan Democrats in a key Senate race this November.
3: I want to say, just first and foremost, how grateful I am for the opportunity to participate in democracy. Now, my family immigrated to this country from a place where there is not democracy. You cannot just put your hand up and run.
2: Abdul El-Sayed, a physician, beat out Haley Stevens, a four-term congresswoman, in a race described as a fight for the future of the Democratic Party. She lost despite the support of the party establishment and tens of millions of dollars spent by pro-Israel groups on her behalf. But on Wednesday, she offered her full support for El-Sayed in the general election against his Republican opponent. President Trump called Al-Sayed's victory great news for the Republican Party, describing him as a communist loser that hates Jews and Israel.
3: And to all of my sisters and brothers of the Jewish faith, or any faith at all, or no faith at all, I want you to know that my commitment to your safety, my commitment to Jewish safety, is the same commitment that I have to the safety of my own daughters.
4: El-Sayed comes out of the primary victorious, but bruised and battered after a contentious campaign where opponents claimed he was too extreme to win in the general election. In his victory speech, however, El-Sayed came out swinging against his Republican opponent come November, Mike Rogers.
2: Enthusiasm for El-Sayed was evident in a campaign that called for getting special interest money out of politics and more money into the hands of Michigan residents.
5: Now, I don't know if he has to broaden his appeal. He has to lean into taking his message to independent voters. Many independent voters in Michigan are not mushy moderates. They passionately detest both political parties, thinking they are bought and paid for.
2: Both parties are gearing up for the battle ahead. Kristen Salumi, Al Jazeera, Detroit.
1: Joy Cheney is a Democratic Party strategist. She says the high level of support for Syed's Democratic rival, Haley Stevens, by the pro-Israeli lobbying group, AIPAC, has backfired.
6: You know, I love Haley Stevens, but taking that much money from AIPAC was probably, not probably, was definitely a mistake. This is, you know, a PAC that's incredibly unpopular in the state. We look at the large Muslim population, frankly, the large people of color population outside of the Muslim community, Black Americans, other Americans, Democrats who are concerned with the role that AIPAC is playing in American politics, are concerned with their support of Israel, believing that Israel has been engaging in genocide and not wanting to have a candidate backed by that particular group. It has nothing to do with religion. It really has to do with their perspective on this war, which is incredibly unpopular here. So, you know, why there would have been a thought that that would have been appropriate to take so much money from them, an outsized amount, and frankly, Mr. El-Sayed used that to his effect, right? Used that to his benefit. It is his job to

0: characterize his opponent, and he did that in Haley Stevens, and I think other candidates are going to be looking around. Yes, money is important, but if you take money that, and not all money is good money, and if you take money that your voters are going to find offensive, it can backfire on you, and it certainly did here. I think Epic is going to have to figure out whether or not it has become toxic because of his unfettered support for Israel at a time where the majority of Americans have great concern with what's happening on the ground in Gaza.
1: Israeli authorities have released more than 20 Palestinians who had been arrested across Gaza during the conflict. It is the latest prisoner exchange under the ceasefire agreement with Hamas. Last week, Israel freed 60 Palestinians in the largest prisoner release since the first phase of the ceasefire, which took effect in October. The released detainees arrived at the Nassim Medical Complex in Khan Yunis in vehicles operated by the Red Cross. But continued Israeli attacks on Gaza have devastated much of the Strip's healthcare system. Recent strikes have also hit medical supplies. Many treatments and procedures that were once readily available are now out of reach for thousands of Palestinians. Moad Al-Khalout reports from Deir el-Bala.
2: An Israeli airstrike on Saturday destroyed two warehouses used to store medicines for Al-Aqsa Hospital in Deir el-Balah. Two other warehouses were damaged. The strike buried critical dialysis supplies, including IV solutions and filters, under a crater more than 10 meters deep. Medical crews managed to salvage some of them from the rubble. But doctors say the attack means they will likely have to reduce how often patients receive treatment.
3: We are now developing plans to reduce dialysis hours and coordinating with the Ministry of Health to refer some patients to other dialysis centers.
2: Rami Abu Mawad and his four brothers all depend on dialysis to survive. He's worried that cutting back on their life-sustaining treatment could increase the build-up of toxins in their blood and have devastating consequences for their family.
4: This powder helps purify the blood and reduce acidity. The filter acts like an artificial kidney. If we can't find it, many patients will not receive dialysis. The number of sessions will be reduced. This will affect my life and my four brothers who need dialysis.
5: Even before Saturday's attack, dialysis supplies in Gaza were already low. And for the kidney patients here, no further disruptions to their treatment schedules make it less likely it will be enough to keep them alive. Muad Al-Kahlout, Al Jazeera, from central Gaza, Palestine.
1: The number of confirmed Ebola cases in the Democratic Republic of Congo is nearing 4,000. The health ministry says more than 1,800 people have died from the virus. The outbreak is DR Congo's largest ever recorded. That's according to the World Health Organization. Health authorities say the outbreak is spreading five times faster than previous ones. That's partly due to delays in detection, lack of a vaccine, and the continuing conflict. Chile is bracing itself for more heavy rain as emergency services battle to cope with the aftermath of the flooding in southern Biobío region. A series of storms have caused rivers to overflow across the area. Emergency services are continuing to rescue stranded residents as they begin the cleanup operation.
6: They called us to tell us that the house had flooded. We got here and we can't go in at all. We've lost everything. Everything's underwater.
1: The climate pattern El Nino could leave tens of millions facing acute hunger next year. That's according to the World Food Programme. The programme says it could push at least 49 million more people into acute food insecurity by the end of 2027. The Caribbean, Latin and Central America could see the sharpest rise. More than 16 million people could be affected. Eastern and Southern Africa could also face substantial risks. More than 18 million there could see their food security deteriorate, rising more than 25% compared to previous years. Half of England and the whole of Wales are officially in drought, turning the green fields brown. Last month was the UK's driest on record. It's left rivers, reservoirs and fields parched. Crops have been ruined and now Britain's Farmers Union is warning of possible food shortages. Rory Challens has been to a farm in East Sussex and has sent this report.
7: proper rain hasn't fallen on Mark Stroud's farm for nearly 2 months. Each powdery footstep tells the story of a landscape in distress.
8: This is just dust on dust, yeah. Incredibly, incredibly dry. Yeah, nothing will grow or chit in that just at the moment until we get some rain.
7: Mark grows mostly sweet corn here in the southern English county of East Sussex. Wheat and grass too. But the lack of rain has forced early harvests. Some of his sweet corn is beyond saving.
8: The lack of moisture has really burnt this to a crisp. And very unfortunately, what should be a ripe, ready cob is already showing signs of senescence. So it is already dimpling from dehydration.
7: And that means what for you as a commercial farmer?
8: In the bin, it is unsaleable.
7: Mark's wheat fields, they've been bare a long time. He's had to harvest them about a month early. Wales and half of England are now officially drought-stricken, with much of the rest of the country experiencing prolonged dry weather. It is the third drought in the last 5 years, and it means that 78% of England's rivers are now below normal levels. Last month was the driest July on record, getting just 7% of the long-term average rainfall. And for the south of England, it was the driest month ever.
8: I think in the short term, you just have to accept that this is very risky. And what is your acceptable exposure? What can you accept as an exposure to risk?
7: So Mark and fellow farmers are taking a big hit.
8: We're looking at wheat yields down by 25 to 30% in this area. Spring-grown cereals like spring barley, possibly a bit worse, 30-35% down with some serious quality issues.
7: It's a picture the National Farmers Union recognises nationally. It's warning of potential shortages of some foods and calling for tax breaks so farmers can build water storage on their land for the years ahead. Mark says farmers are resilient and climate change is one of many challenges they face. But he's already worried about what will roll around next year. Rory Challens, Al Jazeera, Southern England.
1: Slovenia's only nuclear power plant is cutting its energy output to 80%. The company's blamed high temperatures and low water levels in the Sava River. The plant provides around 20% of the country's electricity. A heatwave across Northeast Asia has pushed temperatures in South Korea to record high levels. 19 people have died from heat-related illnesses, and the government is treating the extreme temperatures as a national disaster. Jack Barton reports from Seoul.
9: Residents of low-income Seoul neighbourhoods are among the hardest hit by the record-breaking heatwave. The government has responded with mist machines and cash handouts to subsidise energy bills for those in poor neighbourhoods with air conditioning, a luxury the homeless do not have.
10: It's so hot that I just keep lying down. I can't do anything. There's nothing I can do. I just lie there.
9: Firefighters hose down narrow alleys in a bid to keep them cool. It's all part of President Lee Jae-myung's directive to treat the heatwave as a national emergency. Across the city and in many parts of the country, people have been told to stay indoors, and many are complying.
11: It's lunchtime in downtown Seoul, a normally busy time in an always bustling area. But there are no queues outside the food trucks, which are largely idle, and in the cafes, always overbrimming with office workers and tourists, there are more empty chairs than customers.
9: Many of them now spend the break dunking their feet in this downtown stream. This summer has broken records for highest temperature and the most days above 40 degrees Celsius. That troubling trend doesn't end at sunset.
11: This year, South Korea has already set a new record for the number of nights with temperatures above 25 degrees. And summer is not over yet.
9: The heat has caused blackouts in some parts of Seoul, forcing people to sleep in cars or seek cool spots like this pool beside the Han River.
12: When I stay at home, I get so bored because it's hot. I came here with my mom to play in the pool, and it's so much fun that I almost forgot about the heat.
9: Next to the pool is the site of the Han River Festival, which is still technically on, even if no one is attending. The festival campsite is now empty. Center stage, a handful of people from a nearby apartment block trying to beat the heat. Jack Barton, Al Jazeera, Seoul.
1: In Indonesia's West Papua region, local officials have declared a state of emergency following a mass food poisoning outbreak linked to a free meals program. At least 120 people have been hospitalized across multiple districts in Jayapura since Monday. Local authorities have set up emergency treatment centers and are reviewing food preparation standards. FIFA says President Gianni Infantino will remain as the head of football's governing body. It comes after officials held a crisis meeting in Morocco. Infantino has been facing growing pressure to resign after he announced a scheme that would have allowed third parties to buy stakes in FIFA's competitions, including the World Cup. It sparked backlash across the football community, with several countries threatening to boycott the next World Cup if that plan went through. Well, FIFA has released a statement after the meeting. It says mistakes have been acknowledged over the FIFA Forward Enterprise proposal. It's apologised for these errors together with a commitment to ensure they don't happen again. FIFA says it will now conduct a review. Football's governing body went on to add that it won't tolerate any attacks on its integrity and will take all necessary measures to defend its reputation. Still ahead here on Al Jazeera. With no end in sight to the conflict with Iran, the US president faces a growing strategic and political dilemma. This is America is next.
13: The risk of diseases passing from animals to humans is greater than ever before.
14: We do not know all the different parasites and viruses and bacteria that the lemurs may have.
13: In its final episode, Al Jazeera visits the disease hotspot, Madagascar.
14: The authorities are not equipped enough to respond to an outbreak.
13: Flatten the Curve on Al Jazeera.
15: A life taken for reporting the brutal truth from Gaza.
16: We will not stop even for a minute to broadcast the suffering of people and those displaced.
15: In his own words, recorded just weeks before his assassination.
16: From the first month of this war, the Israeli army directly threatened me. Their message said, Anas al-Sharif, we will kill you unless you stop the coverage.
15: The silencing of Anas al-Sharif on Al Jazeera.

0: Hello, you're watching Al Jazeera. A reminder of our top stories this hour. Iran says it has agreed to the coordinates of a shipping route through the Strait of Hormuz with Oman, and an announcement is being finalised. Foreign Ministry spokesperson Ismail Baghaei says the deal does not guarantee security in the strategic waterway. Israel has launched strikes in southern Lebanon despite ongoing talks with the Lebanese government in Rome. Israel says the attacks are in response to a Hezbollah ceasefire violation. A progressive leftist candidate who spoke out against Israel's genocide in Gaza has won the Democratic Party's nomination contest in Michigan. Abdel Al-Sayed will be the Democrats' candidate for the US Senate after beating a pro-Israeli Democrat. Well, handing you over now to Alex Marquardt and Richard Gaisford, as well as the team in Washington for This Is America.
1: Well, this is America, and this is the Trump House here in western Pennsylvania. It's seen as something of a symbol of support for a president who is struggling at the moment to bring the war with Iran to an end. American might appears not to be working. The Strait of Hormuz remains closed with energy prices going up. We'll be talking about public reaction to that here in Pennsylvania in a few minutes' time. Let's, though, go first to our Washington, D.C. studio and Alex Marquardt.
2: Thank you, Richard. 5 months after the war with Iran began, President Trump is facing a growing strategic and political dilemma. Military pressure has done little to force Tehran to compromise. Iran is refusing key U.S. demands. The Strait of Hormuz remains closed. And many Americans, including many in Trump's MAGA base, are questioning the cost of this conflict. I want to go back to Richard Gaisford, who joins us from outside that so-called Trump House in Latrobe, Pennsylvania, which, of course, is a critical swing state. Richard, how strong is the support for the president where you are?
1: Well, when I tell you that Donald Trump won here in Westmoreland County in the last three presidential elections quite strongly, you can see that there's a lot of backing for him here historically. And you can see it still in this building, the Trump House, which stands as something of a beacon to those MAGA supporters, the Make America Great Again crowd that put their weight behind him in those elections. This is a place that so often feels quite distant from the decision makers in Washington. I came here back in 2020, Alex, during that 2020 campaign, and met with so many of these people who, for the first time really, felt that they could be talking about politics and that something could be done for them. So I thought, why not come back here to Latrobe, to Westmoreland County, to ask them what they feel now about the state of the economy almost 2 years into the Trump presidency, with that war overshadowing everything.
3: In the western reaches of Pennsylvania, small industrial cities like Latrobe and the rural communities that surround it have backed Donald Trump since he first set his eyes on the presidency. Having created the Trump House in 2016 as a MAGA volunteer, Leslie Rossi is now a Republican state representative in Pennsylvania, defending the president's record as the war in Iran continues more than 10,000 kilometers away.
4: This needed to happen, whether people like it or not. I think it's a bump we're going to get through. But when you think about Iran and the nuclear capabilities they had, somebody had to do this. There is no one in decades that would even try. They were too worried about their reputation, about dealing with Iran. Trump wasn't afraid. He's not afraid of anything. He's remarkable, and I'm so proud to have him as my president.
5: And now let's see if I can find one.
3: But Sharon Shearer isn't as convinced. A small business sells and fixes lampshades in Latrobe. With costs rising, the one-time Democrat who flipped to vote for Trump is worried about the war.
5: He didn't have to do that. And there's a lot of people can't figure out why he did, because he never said he was for that. What can he do? He can't just say, okay, we're not going to bomb you anymore. Sorry, bye, because that won't work. I don't know what's going to change. We need to get some more down-to-earth politicians. They're all making so much money. It's all about the money.
3: 2 years ago, Donald Trump was in Latrobe, talking up his peacemaking credentials promising to bring energy prices down.
6: We were in no wars. Think of it. I started no wars. Everybody thought I'd be like in a war. I'll be in a war in 2 days. No, it didn't work out. My personality stopped wars. And I will cut your energy and electricity prices in half within 12 months of taking office. 50%.
1: None of that's happened, has it?
4: I think we all have a vision of what we would like to see and what, you know, how you would like to run your district or the country or whatever off, you know, where you're covering, at what level of government. But you find there's so many factors in the way, or things change around the world and it affects and it trickles down. So you do the best you can and you go forward.
3: At a local fuel station, there's a food bank for those who are suffering from a cost of living crisis, and where high petrol prices are there for all to see.
7: Every time I come, they seem to get higher.
1: Do you hope the war will come to an end soon?
7: Oh, definitely, yes.
1: And how do you think that's going to happen?
7: I think our president's going to have to make some concessions and step back a little bit. He's using our country and our people to get what he wants, so.
2: And joining you now to discuss this further is Democratic strategist Mally Smith and former Republican Congressman from Virginia, Tom Davis. Thank you both for joining me today. This is a fascinating moment in this war. There's been so much back and forth, but still at the end of the day, there is no end in sight. And we are now in the final sprint towards the midterms, 90 days out.

0: And we have, of course, had that big primary in Michigan just last night. Congressman, if you're a Republican candidate for Congress in this final stretch, how much do you want this Iran war to go away?
1: Well, for your own reelection purposes, you'd like it to go away, but you got to look at the long term. If you're in there, you don't want to leave and not get the job done. So, look, we have a saying, voters aren't stupid, they're just not informed, but they know when the shoe is pinching and it's time to get a new pair of shoes. And right now, the shoe is pinching. And I think that's what Iran is counting on, is that their pain threshold is higher than ours in a democracy.
0: But is there any exit for the president that makes the war and all of the effects that are being felt domestically go away for those Republican candidates?
1: Well, obviously, a deal is the shortest way to that if you can get some semblance of that and get gas prices, because that's the most visible piece of this war to the average person. They don't see the rest of this.
0: Mally, how much of the Democratic messaging is and will be in these next 3 months about the war in Iran and its effects?
2: Well, our chief message is affordability, but that clearly, as the what you just showed on your program, is tied into the Iran war. And Democrats are going to hammer home two messages, which is first, President Trump promised that he was going to end inflation on day one. Inflation was 3% when he was inaugurated. It peaked up to 4.2%. It's 3.5% now, but it is going to go up again since we've seen another surge in gas prices. And President Trump promised that we would have no new foreign wars. We would have no wars of choice. And President Trump launched a war of choice in this military operation with Iran. So Democrats are going to hammer home on both of those issues. And even if President Trump is able to get a deal which has eluded him to this point, this is lasting economic pain. Gas prices are not going to go down to where they were before Election Day, and that doesn't even factor in the fact that we have higher food costs, we have higher diesel that makes transportation and goods more expensive. So it's going to be lasting pain for the Trump administration.
0: I do want to talk about these rise in prices, including diesel, what you just mentioned, because while there is discontent at the gas pump over the cost of regular fuel, diesel fuel is used to transport goods, and that is also surging. And that higher cost is being passed on to the consumers, even if they're not filling up their cars with diesel. So diesel fuel prices in the U.S. vary by region, depending on local supply networks, demand, and state tax rates. And in the first week of July, the national average price was $4.57. At the start of August, as the hostilities resumed between the U.S. and Iran, that national average was $5.34, so a 77-cent increase in just a few weeks. Let's talk about something else, sulfur. One of the less reported consequences of the closure of the Strait of Hormuz has been the impact on sulfur prices. Why does that matter? Well, the Gulf is the source of about half of the world's sulfur, and those supplies are shut down. Sulfur is needed to make fertilizer, which, of course, is a key concern for rural U.S. voters, many of whom are loyal to Donald Trump. When the war began in late February, a ton of sulfur cost around $500. Today, that is up to more than $1,300, an increase of 258%. So, Congressman, is this more about the consequences of the war, these rising prices, rising inflation, or is it the war itself that is more dangerous politically,
1: the immediate consequences before the election. As I said before, I think Iran understands that because we're a democracy, their pain level, their pain threshold is higher than ours. Their economy can be in ruins. They can have 1,000% inflation. It doesn't matter to that regime, but we have midterms coming up, and they think they can hold that over Donald Trump so that they can get a better deal.
0: But at the same time, Mally, you do have Pete Hegseth, the Secretary of Defense, going up to Capitol Hill asking for almost $70 billion more dollars. Surely it's not just the personal pain that is being felt, those personal expenses going up. It's also the watching these tens of billions being doled out to the Pentagon to continue this war that we're still mired in.
2: Yeah, I think the immediate concern that most Americans are focused on is gas prices. But the fact that we have now had two Republican presidents get us into wars of choice that have led to U.S. service members die is incredibly damning, and it is going to damage President Trump's legacy. And I think the issue you have here, too, is that I'm sure some folks in the Trump administration could sit down and tell you all the reasons why they thought this was just. Same with the Bush administration and the Iraq war. But to most Americans, they're looking at this and they're saying, this doesn't seem like anything we should have been in. This doesn't seem like an undertaking we should have pursued. And the issue you have, too, is that if you look at past U.S. engagements in the Middle East, it's hard for an American voter to see where we've had success. Afghanistan, we spend decades. Right when we leave, the Taliban takes over. Iraq was not a great situation. Syria, Libya. So I think the United States voter is looking at this and saying, why are we doing this again?
0: And, Tom, you argue that the midterms are going to put enormous pressure on the White House to find some kind of agreement. How much of a concern do you think the midterms are for President Trump?
1: Well, that's a good question. I think what's equally important is his legacy. Can he, once he's in there, can he clean the place out? Can he remake the Middle East? And that is worth, I think, when you balance it off, that's probably more important than the politics. But that's something the White House is going to have to calibrate. I know it's something Iran is counting on, that he'll be a political animal and react, and they'll be able to get out intact, or basically intact, versus the damage that's occurred. But they may be miscalculating on that. Look, historically, the in party loses seats in the House. It's happened for 100 years, except for three cycles. And that's likely to happen under even the best of circumstances. Senate's a little bit different, but losing the House doesn't make that much difference, except the subpoenas and the investigations go over to the other side. Legislation is still gridlocked in this Congress.
0: How much influence do you think, Congressman, Republican leadership on the Hill has with the White House?
1: I think he listens to him, and you got to calibrate. But you got to look at the good of the order. Do we want to allow Iran to get these nuclear weapons? And if once you're there, if you back out now or cut a bad deal, are you laying the predicate that you're going to have to face 5, 6, 7 years from now? So I think when you take a look at legacy, you want to say, did I get this problem solved? We don't know how this lands. This isn't a lost war. The average American only really feels it right now with some inflationary pressures that you mentioned before. The rest of this, I don't think we see. I think the Afghanistan withdrawal was more visible to Americans because of the way it was handled.
0: Yeah, I mean, by all accounts, including the intelligence community, the Iranians were very far from getting a nuclear weapon. And now the can really has been kicked down the road in terms of coming to some kind of nuclear agreement. President Trump is signaling again that deal may be close, but finding an off-ramp has proven very complicated. Al Jazeera's Eva McKend explains.
3: If history has taught American presidents anything, starting a war is often much easier than ending one. Think about Iraq. President George W. Bush expected the initial military campaign in 2003 to be swift. Instead, U.S. forces maintained a presence there for more than two decades. Now, President Trump faces a similar challenge in the Middle East, finding the exit. On February 28th, the United States and Israel launched strikes against Iran. Trump thought military pressure would force Tehran to negotiate from a position of weakness.
4: Lay down your weapons and have complete immunity, or in the alternative, face certain death.
3: Instead, the conflict settled into a cycle of escalation. By March, Trump suggested it was nearing the end.
4: We've wiped every single force in Iran out very completely. And we've won. Let me say, we've won. You know, you never like to say too early you won. We won. We won the bet. In the first hour, it was over.
3: In June, a ceasefire raised hopes fighting might be done. That truce collapsed. The ceasefire did not resolve Iran's nuclear program. And who controls the terms of a final agreement?
5: Is ceasefire done? Is the MOU dead?
6: To me, I think it's over.
3: Tehran believes time is on their side. By threatening global energy supplies and disrupting shipping through the Strait of Hormuz, they're betting economic and political pressure inside this country will eventually outweigh continued military pressure. 5 months into the conflict, 18 American soldiers have died. And a pattern has formed. Threats of escalation followed by promises of resolution that have yet to materialize.
4: And we're talking at the request of Iran, backed by Saudi Arabia, backed by UAE, and backed by Qatar in particular, but others also. Many, many countries called, many, the leaders of many are friendly with a lot of them, almost all of them, one way or the other, and they all wanted to give this a last chance. This is a last chance.
3: With the midterm elections approaching, the pressure is growing on Trump to turn another promise of a deal into a lasting exit without looking like he surrendered.
0: It's been very hard, Mally, to know what's going on. There have been all these promises of an imminent deal. Then there have been promises of huge strikes to come on Iran. Is there any Democratic message?

0: messaging that is forming around this series of stops and starts around the strikes and the diplomatic talks?
1: Well, I think it's emphasizing that President Trump and his administration have a credibility issue. Every week, it's like Groundhog's Day, where we get the fact that we're either going to annihilate Iran, and he threatens military action that borders on or would be war crimes, to the Iranians are great, and we're going to have a lasting deal. And that is really sapping confidence from Americans. And it was Trump, but also you see administration officials get into this problem where they are saying things that they can't back up. We had Hegseth, a couple weeks after we started the military engagement, said that Iran was rendered militarily inoperable. A few weeks after that, he said Midnight Hammer had gotten us to total victory. Well, we're 4 months past those statements, and we're still at war. They told us that they had rendered Iran's ballistic missile capabilities, essentially destroyed them. Well, we are seeing that Iran still has some sort of ballistic missile capability because they are still able to project their power and shoot missiles at us. So I think it's highlighting those inconsistencies and continuing to show that Trump does not seem to have an off-ramp to this war.
0: Let's say that there were some kind of agreement, that the war ended, there was some kind of agreement, a compromise on the Strait of Hormuz. They probably still wouldn't be able to work out a nuclear issue just yet. But without the fighting, without those expenses, without U.S. service members being killed, does that remove, Congressman, a major issue that Republicans are now confronting in these midterms?
2: Well, it certainly helps the narrative because the person on the ground, things are going to improve in terms of the prices they're paying at the pump, the prices they're paying for groceries and the like. But remember, historically, going into a midterm, the Democratic base is juiced. That is much more intense. The out party is more intense than the president's party. And independent voters tend to use these opportunities to put a check on the president rather than giving him a blank check. That's 100 years of history. So it shouldn't surprise us at this point that the Republicans are facing a difficulty in the House. This doesn't solve it. It makes it easier, though.
0: Now that we get into the general election, we're looking more towards the independent voters. It's not just the base from either side who come out strongly in the primaries. I want to throw up some numbers from a recent poll by Quinnipiac in terms of the support for the military action against Iran. Republicans still generally support it at 74%, while independents oppose it at 69%. Democrats oppose it strongly at 89%. So, Mally, you have independents there overwhelmingly opposing this war, Democrats, of course, while there's still strong Republican support. How much are candidates focusing on those middle ground voters, the ones who are either in the center or you can peel away from the right and the left?
1: Well, those are the folks they should focus on if they want to win the election, because there's this critical group of people called the double haters. They're folks who voted, they hated Hillary and Trump, but they voted for Trump. They hated Biden and Trump, but they voted for Biden, and then Trump and Kamala, they voted for Trump. These are people who are not as aligned with either political party, and they're not following the news as much as the regular partisans are. These are the people you want to win. And the problem that Republicans have is that they're feeling this economic pain from the war, and it is hard for Republicans to message themselves out of that because, again, these folks are not following politics day to day like some of the partisans are, so they might not even be getting some of the messaging Republicans are trying to do to dissuade them from voting for Democrats. And then the last thing I'd say is that this is clearly a losing issue for Republicans, because you don't want to be on an issue where you have about 80% of your party and then independents are breaking heavily against you and then the other party is heavily against you. That's a classic route when it comes to a political issue. So Democrats are in a good place.
0: Does that essentially mean that Democrats will just stay on message? Because presumably they've been hitting that throughout the primary campaign. And you think that Republicans will start to ramp up their criticism a little bit, or at least be a little bit more pointed?
1: I think Republicans in swing districts should especially find ways that they can break with the president and find ways to break with this action on the Iran war. It used to be that politically, presidents would give some at-risk members the leeway to be critical of things to maybe help them get reelected. Trump doesn't really operate that way, so it might be tougher for those swing members this election cycle.
0: Some more numbers from the same poll from Quinnipiac from just a few days ago. They polled American voters on immigration, on trade, on the economy, on foreign policy, and on Iran. So five different issues. And you can see there that on every single one, Donald Trump is underwater on these critical issues. So, Congressman, how much do you think the president is dragging down Republican candidates?
2: Well, looking at these numbers, it's not helpful at this point. But remember, these are individual races. These are congressional district by congressional district races. Dysfunctional candidates hurt the Democrats. I think they've put some candidates up there that are going to be more difficult to elect than more mainstream candidates. So you do this race by race, and wide awake candidates can find those differentiations. 85% of the House, the only race that matters is the primary. November is just a constitutional formality. So this is focused on a handful of races around the country in the House and Senate. A lot of money will go in that. A lot of defining issues and the quality of candidates makes a difference. And I think that's what gives the Republicans some hope. They're at a better financial advantage now than they've been at any time in the last decade.
0: Congressman, you noted that there is a natural swing back to the other party, the party that is out of power. In this case, there is a broad expectation that the Democrats will take at least the House. Of course, they're vying for the Senate as well. Mally, when you look at the issues that are motivating Democrats, where do you think Iran ranks?
1: I think Iran ranks second or third, and then the top concern, which is the top concern for all voters, is the economy. And then also Democrats are very concerned about corruption. We've had a myriad of scandals when it comes to President Trump enriching himself at the expense of the taxpayer. So I think those are the top three. Probably they move around depending on the voter.
0: And then at the same time, we saw a record turnout, I believe, in Michigan last night, which is remarkable for a midterm primary, which is remarkable when it's in August and people are away. Generally speaking, turnout is rather muted in comparison to a presidential cycle. Congressman, do you think this issue of Iran and the other issues that follow as a result of that will suppress Republican voters?
2: I don't think it will suppress the Republican vote. I think the Trump base is behind him, but what we call Republican lights and independents who lean that way, I think you worry about turning them out at this point. Republicans get a little more complacent being the in party. That's traditional. The president's party has. Obama had that problem in 2010. Democrats suffered the worst midterm defeat since 1938. So I think Republicans do have a base problem in terms of how do you get people motivated to vote in this environment.
0: And if the base is the MAGA wing of the party, and you have a lot of people who will only turn out because Donald Trump is on the ballot, and he's not on the ballot in these races, how much of an effect is that going to have?
2: Well, that's the problem. I think that's where the president getting engaged. Democrats are going to come out anyway. I think the president getting engaged in some of these races can be helpful. You need to be careful, though, in swing districts, because that can turn off independents. So it's a fine line, and you have to go district by district to see how you deploy your assets the most. But look, history is on the Democrat side. There's no question about that. Even with the redistricting help the Republicans have gotten from some of these legislatures coming in there, the House has always been uphill from day one. That's just history.
0: The war in Iran started on February 28th. As we came into this year, that same conventional wisdom held, Mally, that Democrats were in a good position to take back at least one house of Congress. How much do you think this war in Iran will, at the end of the day, affect who controls the two houses?
1: I think that if the war in Iran didn't happen, we definitely still would have won the House, given how thin the Republican majority was. But I think with the Iran war exacerbating an affordability crisis that was already upsetting voters, it's going to potentially give us the Senate. It's an uphill battle, but I think we potentially could have the Senate. And you're going to see us win in state legislator and governor's races and put places in play that we wouldn't have been able to previously. We talk about Texas with Tallarico. Ken Paxton is a bad candidate, but one of the reasons Tallarico is winning is the affordability crisis. So I think you're going to see some states come online that would not have otherwise.
0: Congressman, how much do you believe that Iran has moved the needle in terms of who will eventually control
2: the
0: houses? Well,
2: it has not helped the economic situation on the ground for the average person. Markets are at an all-time high. Stock market's doing well. If you're invested, you're doing well. But for people in the lower half of the economy, this has not been helpful. And I think that's the problem with the war. The shoe is pinching at this point, and people are saying, maybe I need to balance things out a little bit.
0: Well, it's as we say, there's still so much back and forth. It is
2: right.
0: Not clear what the conclusion is going to be to this
2: right.
0: conflict. The tail is extremely long on a number of different fronts, particularly when it comes to cost. As you noted, affordability was already the major issue for voters in both parties, and certainly it has been ramped up as a result of this war. I want to thank you both for coming in today, Democratic strategist Mallie Smith and former Congressman from Virginia, Tom Davis. Thank you both very much.
1: Thank you.
0: And that's all from me and the team here in Washington. I want to hand it back to Richard Gaisford in Pennsylvania and Al Jazeera's global headquarters in Doha. Thank you so much for joining us. Appreciate it.
3: Well, that's it for this edition of This is America. We'll be back each weekday at 18:30 GMT. That is 2:30 p.m. Eastern Time here in the United States. And you can always catch up on all of our programs on YouTube. For now, though, from Western Pennsylvania, it's goodbye.

0: driving your own car across the USA. What could be more American? This is a nation that built a network of roads and highways to give people the freedom to travel to the destination of their choice on their own schedule. But now, there's another aspect to that particular part of the American dream, struggling to pay for it. Americans are paying more for their cars, they're paying more in interest, their loans are longer, and their patience is growing shorter.
1: I am totally flat up with it. Now you have to make a decision, do I get gas or do I buy food?
0: Edwin Menasaka says many buyers aren't really shopping for cars. They're shopping for low payments.
2: And that makes me wonder what happened to that interest of the car that you're gonna get.
0: When buyers struggle, that reverberates throughout the auto industry and the larger economy. But that doesn't necessarily mean fewer cars on the road. An analysis by Reuters found that across the U.S., people were unwilling to change their driving habits, even when prices spike.
3: Can humans and snakes coexist peacefully in a megacity? In India's Bengaluru, that has long been the case, but the loss of most of the reptiles' habitats is causing conflict, fear, and panic.
4: They are kind of found in people's basements, people's staircases.
3: 101 East meets India's snake rescuers on Al Jazeera.
5: Health authorities here in Guatemala say one of the biggest challenges to combating malnutrition is accessing rural areas, adding that the places that are most in need are often the hardest to reach.
6: In Mexican states like Chiapas, the spillover from violence has led to the internal displacement of thousands of people as cartels seek greater control.
7: Emotions are still running high here in Minneapolis following the shooting death of 37-year-old Renee Nicole Good at the hands of a federal immigration agent.
8: It's rare for a U.S. military operation to begin with this level of public opposition. Polling suggests that only about a quarter of Americans support U.S. strikes on Iran.

0: Hello, I'm Darren Jordan. This is Al Jazeera, live from Doha. Coming up in the programme, Iran says a deal with Oman to reopen the Strait of Hormuz is in the final stages. An agreement could be announced in the coming days.
1: I'm Kristen Salumi in Detroit, where left-wing Democrats have scored a major election victory. But what will that mean come November? Find out coming up.
0: Myanmar's president heads to Bangkok after years of diplomatic isolation. But those who fled the country's civil war fear it could embolden the junta. And South Korea is facing record temperatures. The government's declared a national disaster, urging people to stay indoors. Iran and Oman have agreed the coordinates of routes through the Strait of Hormuz as an agreement is being finalized. That's according to Iran's foreign ministry spokesperson, Esmail Baghaei. He says the deal with Oman does not guarantee security in the strategic waterway. He also warned against any third-party interference. Iranian Deputy Foreign Minister Kazem Garibabadi says negotiations are still underway and several issues remain under discussion.
2: I can say that the latest situation is that almost all of the topics are under discussion. The map, the transit routes, the entering and exiting of maritime traffic, and those bilateral side agreements with Oman. Because it's not just a map. These fundamental agreements with Oman have mostly been completed, meaning we have made significant progress in our discussions with Oman. And this progress is on the verge of being finalized.
0: Well, U.S. President Donald Trump has been speaking at a public event in Las Vegas. He says the talks between Washington and Tehran could avoid a U.S. military strike on Iran.
3: We were all set for the biggest attack since World War II. And they called me and they said, please don't do it. Let's talk. And then they said, we never said that. You know what? The fake news knows they did say that. But we are talking. Let's see what happens. But they respect us. They respect us. It's been 47 years, but really it's been 50 years because they've been saying 47 for 3 years. It's been 50 years. And no other president has done what you should have done a long time ago because Iran cannot have a nuclear weapon.
0: Al Jazeera's Mahmoud Abdulwahid has more now from Tehran.
4: Iran says it has reached an understanding with Oman on the geographical coordinates of a new shipping route at the Strait of Hormuz, bringing weeks of negotiations closer to a formal agreement. Now, these discussions are now at the final drafting stage, pending a joint final statement to be finalized. But Iranian officials argue that these discussions are exclusively with Oman without any foreign or outside interference. They also say that any agreement does not mean that the situation will be brought back to the pre-war conditions, arguing that the military actions and the naval blockade imposed by the United States on Iran are the cause of the disruption of navigation at the Strait of Hormuz. But on the other hand, Washington rejects reports suggesting that Iran would have control of over traffic at the Strait of Hormuz, and they say that any temporary route should not require any permits, approvals, or fees. In Iran, Iran's President Masoud Pezeshkian, during the second anniversary of his inauguration, said that Iran's enemies have targeted military commanders, scientists, and the country's strategic capabilities to undermine the country's resilience and technological progress. So now, a final agreement on a temporary route at the Strait of Hormuz is now in the making, but the dispute remains unresolved. So that means that any agreement on a shipping route at the Strait of Hormuz does not necessarily mean the end of the crisis. Mahmoud Abdulwahid, Al Jazeera, Tehran.
0: Well, Sina Zodi is the director of the Middle East program at George Washington University. He says a deal between Iran and Oman could bring the region one step closer to reopening the Strait of Hormuz.
5: Because it would clarify the confusion that we had in the memorandum of understanding that was signed in June, specifically the issue of the Strait of Hormuz, which really caused the resumption of hostilities. So if the Omanis and Iranians reach an understanding and agreement on how to administer the Strait of Hormuz, and it appears that there is an understanding for now, then it means that one of the key sticking issues of that memorandum of understanding has been resolved, and then we can go back and to implement the memorandum, the MOU, which means that we can finally have a political settlement of the Iran war after 5 years. The president has very few options. He can continue a war of choice that he started. And by the way, I like to emphasize again that the Strait of Hormuz was open. The traffic was uninterrupted. There was no issues back then. Yet he decided he underestimated Iran's willingness and capacity to do so, despite the warnings of his own generals that Iranians will do this. Now he's trying to take us back to February 26, which I don't believe is going to be practical. I don't think Iranians are going to back down on the Strait of Hormuz.
0: Meanwhile, Yemen's Ansarullah Houthis say they've attacked two Saudi oil tankers, one near Yanbu port in the Red Sea and another in the Gulf of Aden. Al Jazeera's Laura Khan explains how Houthi attacks in the region could have global consequences.
6: The Houthis control much of the Red Sea coastline. You can see it just shaded over here. That's overlooking the Bab al-Mandab. Now, this is a strait that also connects the Gulf of Aden with the Red Sea, and that's on the shores of Yemen, Djibouti, and also Eritrea. And at its narrowest point, this strait is only 29 kilometres wide. But with renewed threats, they may need to reshuffle the routes, usually bound to Asia via the Bab al-Mandab. Now, that's either using the bypass-to-bypass route, and this would be via the east-west pipeline going across Saudi Arabia to the Sumed pipeline up into Europe. It could additionally use the Suez Canal. Now, it would have to rely going up through there on the Suez Max, and that's a medium-sized tanker. Now, these hold roughly half of the 2 million barrels of oil a Saudi tanker would usually carry. Now, this, we'll have a little look at the journey. In order to get to Asia, it would have to travel up through the Suez Canal, across the Mediterranean Sea, all the way around the African continent until it finally goes en route to Asia. Now, Saudi oil makes up around 66% of cargo moving through the Bab al-Mandab. And with the Red Sea, it's also around 10 to 12% of global trade. Now, any disruption risks adding fresh pressure to global energy supplies.
0: Israel's launched strikes on southern Lebanon despite ongoing talks with the Lebanese government in Rome. It's targeted the city of Tyre overnight. Earlier in the day, fires broke out on the outskirts of the town of Majd al-Zun after Israeli shelling. The village of Mansouri was also targeted. Israel says the attacks are in response to a Hezbollah ceasefire violation. The group is not part of the US-backed ceasefire agreement between Israel and the Lebanese government. From Beirut, Al Jazeera's Zeina Hodda has more on those strikes.
7: The relative calm in southern Lebanon has been broken. The Israeli army conducted airstrikes mainly in villages just north of the zone that it occupies in southern Lebanon. The Israeli army says that it is in retaliation for, quote, a blatant violation of the ceasefire agreement carried out by Hezbollah. It did not say what violation that was. It didn't provide any details. But earlier, Israeli troops, there were casualties among Israeli troops when they entered a booby-trapped building. An IED exploded in that building, and you know, there were casualties. But that building is located inside occupied territory where Hezbollah is not present. Now, this is the second time in just a few days where the Israeli army is accusing Hezbollah of violating the agreement. And this is why there is growing concern. While there has been a reduction in violence, the Israeli army continues intermittent airstrikes, artillery shelling across southern Lebanon. It's really part of its pressure campaign against the Lebanese state, against Hezbollah, to disarm. All this is happening while Lebanese and Israeli diplomats and military officers are holding talks in Rome to try to agree on a mechanism to implement their agreement, this so-called pilot zone agreement. They need to agree on a verification mechanism because the Israeli army believes that the Lebanese army, once it enters territory that it withdraws from, it needs to clear the area from Hezbollah's presence. And they want a third party to make sure that happens. So really, obstacles and challenges ahead. All the while, people return to their homes in recent weeks, trying to pick up the pieces of their lives. And now they're growing increasingly concerned with this escalation. So far, it's been contained. But nevertheless, this conflict is far from over. Zena Khader, Al Jazeera, Beirut.
0: To the occupied West Bank now, where Israeli forces have fired stun grenades at journalists during large-scale raids. It happened as a handful of reporters were documenting Wednesday's raid in the Qalandia refugee camp. Troops were seen patrolling the streets in armored vehicles. Soldiers also stormed homes, forcefully detaining Palestinians. Al Jazeera's Noor O'Day has more now from the occupied West Bank.
8: We're at the entrance of the Qalandia refugee camp, south of Ramallah, just north of occupied East Jerusalem. This is a very strategic location. The Israeli army says it's conducting a major operation here that could go on for days in order to root out so-called terrorist infrastructure. Now, this is a main artery. You're hearing cars honking in the background because Qalandia connects Ramallah and the northern occupied West Bank with occupied East Jerusalem and the cities in the south, and vice versa. People still need to get home even though there's a military raid happening. We haven't been allowed into the camp, but we're speaking to people who live there. They tell us that there have been raids of homes, property damaged, and people interrogated in makeshift interrogation centers that the soldiers have created in people's homes. Paramedics also report

treating several injuries, including at least two who were severely beaten by Israeli occupation soldiers. The larger picture here is political. This is election season. The Israeli Minister of Defense had said earlier that he wants his forces to occupy refugee camps in the occupied West Bank, just as they did in Jenin and Tul Karim. In those refugee camps,

0: officials also are accusing the Israeli right-wing government of carrying out election election propaganda with Palestinian lives and with this raid, because this is being cheered on by right-wing media across Israel. They want to see more demolitions. They want to see the takeover of the UNRWA training vocational center here at Qalandia, which serves hundreds, because they consider this a win for the government, a win against Palestinian presence in or near occupied East Jerusalem. Nur Audi Al Jazeera, Qalandia refugee camp, Palestine.
1: Israeli authorities have released more than 20 Palestinians who'd been arrested across Gaza during the conflict. It's the latest prisoner exchange under the ceasefire agreement with Hamas. Last week, Israel freed 60 Palestinians in the largest prisoner release since the first phase of the ceasefire, which took effect in October. The released detainees arrived at the Nasser Medical Complex in Khan Yunis in vehicles operated by the Red Cross. To the US now, where a progressive leftist candidate who spoke out against Israel's genocide in Gaza has won the Democratic Party's nomination in Michigan. Abdel Sayed will now be the Democrats' candidate for the US Senate, beating a pro-Israeli rival. His victory signifies deep divisions within the Democratic Party as it tries to re-establish itself during Donald Trump's second presidency. Al Jazeera's Kristen Salumi reports from Detroit in Michigan.
2: He was the underdog, a man never before elected to office. Now he'll be representing Michigan Democrats in a key Senate race this November.
3: I want to say, just first and foremost, how grateful I am for the opportunity to participate in democracy. Now, my family immigrated to this country from a place where there is not democracy. You cannot just put your hand up and run.
2: Abdul El Sayed, a physician, beat out Haley Stevens, a four-term congresswoman, in a race described as a fight for the future of the Democratic Party. She lost despite the support of the party establishment and tens of millions of dollars spent by pro-Israel groups on her behalf. But on Wednesday, she offered her full support for El Sayed in the general election against his Republican opponent. President Trump called El Sayed's victory great news for the Republican Party, describing him as a communist loser that hates Jews in Israel.
3: And to all of my sisters and brothers of the Jewish faith, or any faith at all, or no faith at all, I want you to know that my commitment to your safety, my commitment to Jewish safety, is the same commitment that I have to the safety of my own daughters.
4: El Sayed comes out of the primary victorious, but bruised and battered after a contentious campaign where opponents claimed he was too extreme to win in the general election. In his victory speech, however, El Sayed came out swinging against his Republican opponent come November, Mike Rogers.
2: Enthusiasm for El Sayed was evident in a campaign that called for getting special interest money out of politics and more money into the hands of Michigan residents.
5: Now, I don't know if he has to broaden his appeal. He has to lean into taking his message to independent voters. Many independent voters in Michigan are not mushy moderates. They passionately detest both political parties, thinking they are bought and paid for.
2: Both parties are gearing up for the battle ahead. Kristen Salumi, Al Jazeera, Detroit.
1: Well, Joy Cheney is a Democratic Party strategist, and she says the high level of support for Syed's Democratic rival, Haley Stevens, by the pro-Israel lobby group AIPAC has backfired.
6: You know, I love Haley Stevens, but taking that much money from AIPAC was definitely a mistake. This is, you know, a PAC that's incredibly unpopular in the state. We look at the large Muslim population, frankly, the large people of color population outside of the Muslim community, Black Americans, other Americans, Democrats who are concerned with the role that AIPAC is playing in American politics, are concerned with their support of Israel, believing that Israel has been engaging in genocide and not wanting to have a candidate backed by that particular group. It has nothing to do with religion. It really has to do with their perspective on this war, which is incredibly unpopular here. So, why there would have been a thought that that would have been appropriate to take so much money from them, an outsized amount, and frankly, Mr. El-Sayed used that to his effect, right? Used that to his benefit.

0: Fed. It is his job to characterize his opponent, and he did that in Haley Stevens. And I think other candidates are going to be looking around. Yes, money is important, but if you take money that, not all money is good money. And if you take money that your voters are going to find offensive, it can backfire on you. And it certainly did here. I think Epic is going to have to figure out whether or not it has become toxic because of his unfettered support for Israel at a time where the majority of Americans have great concern with what's happening on the ground in Gaza.
1: Time for a short break here on Al Jazeera when we come back.
2: A green and pleasant land? Not at the moment. Half of England is now officially in drought. I'm Rory Challens, and I'm looking at what this means for the country's food supply and its farmers.
3: The risk of diseases passing from animals to humans is greater than ever before.
4: We do not know all the different parasites and viruses and bacteria that the lemurs may have.
3: In its final episode, Al Jazeera visits the disease hotspot Madagascar.
4: The authorities are not equipped enough to respond to an outbreak.
3: Flatten the Curve on Al Jazeera.
5: Every year, children prepare to return to school, but some of them are still waiting for a school bag that carries their dreams. Since 2017, Hands for Charity has been supporting children in their education. Across 15 countries, we provide them with essential school supplies. Going back to school is not just the beginning of a new academic year, but a path toward a brighter future. Donate now to the School Bag Project

0: You're watching Al Jazeera. A quick reminder of our top stories here this hour. Iran says it's agreed to the coordinates of a shipping route through the Strait of Hormuz with Oman, and an announcement is being finalised. Foreign Ministry spokesperson Esmail Baghaei says the deal does not guarantee security in the strategic waterway. Israel's launched strikes in southern Lebanon despite ongoing talks with the Lebanese government in Rome. Israel says the attacks are in response to a Hezbollah ceasefire violation. And a progressive leftist candidate who spoke out against Israel's genocide in Gaza has won the Democratic Party's nomination in Michigan. Abdul El-Sayed will be the Democrats' candidate for the U.S. Senate after beating a pro-Israeli Democrat. Myanmar's president, Min Aung Hlaing, is in Bangkok for a two-day visit. His government is seeking to rebuild ties with neighbouring countries after years of isolation. But Myanmar refugees living in Thailand say the visit could strengthen a military accused of widespread human rights abuses. Al Jazeera's Barnaby Lowe reports.
1: Young boys and girls taking the pitch, and their friends watching on the sidelines, while the adults prepare a feast. But it's a rare occasion for a community still recovering from the trauma of war. Many who fled to Thailand from Myanmar say they're on edge, as their country's military-backed government makes diplomatic inroads after years of isolation. Those who are undocumented are especially fearful.
2: If I get captured here, the authorities will hand me back to the military since it's currently in power, and if that happens, I'm doomed. I'm so worried that I'll be captured.
1: Aung Chi was 17 when he joined protests against the coup that ousted Myanmar's then democratically elected government. He later took up arms like many of his fellow dissidents. Now, at 21, he says he just wants to finish high school. So he took the long and arduous journey across the border to Thailand, only to learn a few weeks later that the leader of the coup and now Myanmar's president, Min Aung Hlaing, was also coming to Thailand.
2: The Thai government should know better than anyone else that the Myanmar military's been torturing and killing civilians because their mortar shells have landed in Thailand.
1: Aung Chi says he's nervous. Myanmar recently publicized photos of detained former leader Aung San Suu Kyi with a representative of the International Committee of the Red Cross. The government has been excluded from official summits since 2021 for continuing its military offensives, which it views as an internal matter. But it's been pushing to restore regional ties. Ahead of his meeting with Min Aung Hlaing, Thai Prime Minister Anutin Shanvirakul said he's advocating for open dialogue that encourages progress. But armed opposition groups in Myanmar say it'd be a mistake for the Association of Southeast Asian Nations, or ASEAN, to welcome it back into the fold.
3: This revolution started because of the military coup. You cannot resolve these atrocities by meeting exclusively with the junta. Foreign governments must also listen to revolutionary forces that have the genuine support of the people.
1: ASEAN foreign ministers who gathered in Manila last month say they are talking to all stakeholders, but it's unclear whether there's consensus on the level of engagement with Myanmar's government and its possible outcome. Barnaby Lowe, Al Jazeera.
0: Well, let's take a closer look at the conflict in Myanmar, which right groups say has killed more than 100,000 people since 2021. The unrest began after the military seized power in a coup, triggering nationwide protests. Security forces responded with a violent crackdown. In response, opponents of military rule formed a parallel government and organized an armed resistance. In October 2023, a coalition of ethnic armed groups launched a major offensive. They captured territory and exposed weaknesses in the military's control. In 2024, rebel forces made further gains, capturing towns, military bases and key border crossings. And last year, a powerful earthquake killed thousands of people and deepened Myanmar's humanitarian crisis. Both sides announced temporary ceasefires, but fighting soon resumed. And in April, junta leader Min Aung Hlaing became president. But the conflict, which has displaced millions of people, shows no sign of ending. The death toll from the Democratic Republic of Congo's Ebola outbreak has risen to more than 1,800. The health ministry says the number of confirmed cases has also increased to nearly 4,000. The outbreak is DR Congo's largest ever recorded. That's according to the WHO. Authorities say the outbreak is spreading five times faster than previous ones at the same stage. A climate pattern, El Niño, could leave tens of millions facing acute hunger next year. That's according to the World Food Programme. The programme says it could push at least 49 million more people into acute food insecurity by the end of 2027. The Caribbean, Latin and Central America could see the sharpest rise. More than 16 million people could be affected. Eastern and Southern Africa could also face substantial risks. More than 18 million there could see their food security worsen, rising by more than 25% when compared to previous years. Chile is bracing itself for more heavy rain as emergency services battle to cope with the aftermath of flooding in the southern Biobío region. A series of storms have caused rivers to overflow across the area. Emergency services are continuing to rescue stranded residents as they begin the cleanup operation. A heat wave across Northeast Asia has pushed temperatures in South Korea to record high levels. 19 people have died from heat-related illness, and the government's treating the heat wave as a national disaster. Jack Barton reports from Seoul.
4: Residents of low-income Seoul neighbourhoods are among the hardest hit by the record-breaking heat wave. The government has responded with mist machines and cash handouts to subsidise energy bills for those in poor neighbourhoods with air conditioning, a luxury the homeless do not have.
5: It's so hot that I just keep lying down. I can't do anything. There's nothing I can do. I just lie there.
4: Firefighters hose down narrow alleys in a bid to keep them cool. It's all part of President Lee Jae-myung's directive to treat the heat wave as a national emergency. Across the city and in many parts of the country, people have been told to stay indoors, and many are complying.
6: It's lunchtime in downtown Seoul, a normally busy time in an always bustling area. But there are no queues outside the food trucks, which are largely idle, and in the cafes, always overbrimming with office workers and tourists, there are more empty chairs than customers.
4: Many of them now spend the break dunking their feet in this downtown stream. This summer has broken records for highest temperature and the most days above 40 degrees Celsius. That troubling trend doesn't end at sunset.
6: This year, South Korea has already set a new record for the number of nights with temperature

0: temperatures above 25 degrees, and summer is not over yet.
1: The heat has caused blackouts in some parts of Seoul, forcing people to sleep in cars or seek cool spots like this pool beside the Han River.
2: When I stay at home, I get so bored because it's hot. I came here with my mom to play in the pool, and it's so much fun that I almost forgot about the heat.
1: Next to the pool is the site of the Han River Festival, which is still technically on, even if no one is attending. The festival campsite is now empty. Center stage, a handful of people from a nearby apartment block trying to beat the heat. Jack Barton, Al Jazeera, Seoul.
3: Now, half of England and the whole of Wales are officially in drought, turning green fields into brown. Last month was the UK's driest on record. It's left rivers and reservoirs at extremely low levels. Crops have also been ruined. And now Britain's Farmers Union is warning of possible food shortages. Rory Challens has been to a farm in East Sussex and sent this report.
4: Proper rain hasn't fallen on Mark Stroud's farm for nearly 2 months. Each powdery footstep tells the story of a landscape in distress.
5: This is just dust on dust, yeah. Incredibly dry. Yeah, nothing will grow or chit in that just at the moment until we get some rain.
4: Mark grows mostly sweet corn here in the southern English county of East Sussex. Wheat and grass too. But the lack of rain has forced early harvests. Some of his sweet corn is beyond saving.
5: The lack of moisture has really burnt this to a crisp. And very unfortunately, what should be a ripe, ready cob is already showing signs of senescence, so it is already dimpling from dehydration.
4: And that means what for you as a commercial farmer?
5: In the bin, it is unsaleable.
4: Mark's wheat fields, they've been bare a long time. He's had to harvest them about a month early. Wales and half of England are now officially drought-stricken, with much of the rest of the country experiencing prolonged dry weather. It is the third drought in the last 5 years, and it means that 78% of England's rivers are now below normal levels. Last month was the driest July on record, getting just 7% of the long-term average rainfall. And for the south of England, it was the driest month ever.
5: I think in the short term, you just have to accept that this is very risky. And what is your acceptable exposure? What can you accept as an exposure to risk?
4: So Mark and fellow farmers are taking a big hit.
5: We're looking at wheat yields down by 25 to 30% in this area. Spring-grown cereals like spring barley, possibly a bit worse, 30-35% down with some serious quality issues.
4: It's a picture the National Farmers Union recognises nationally. It's warning of potential shortages of some foods and calling for tax breaks so farmers can build water storage on their land for the years ahead. Mark says farmers are resilient and climate change is one of many challenges they face. But he's already worried about what will roll around next year. Rory Challens, Al Jazeera, Southern England.
3: In Indonesia's West Papua region, local officials have declared a state of emergency following a mass food poisoning linked to a free meals program. At least 120 people have been hospitalized across multiple districts in Jayapura since Monday. Local authorities have set up emergency treatment centers and are reviewing food preparation standards. The program is a key policy of President Subianto, but the initiative has been mired in allegations of corruption since it was launched last year. FIFA says its president Gianni Infantino will remain as the head of football's governing body. It comes after officials held a crisis meeting in Morocco. Infantino has been facing growing pressure to resign after he announced a scheme that would have allowed third parties to buy stakes in FIFA's competitions, including the World Cup. It sparked an angry backlash across the football community, with several countries threatening to boycott the next World Cup if the plan went through. That's it from me, Darren Jordan, for now. The news continues here on Al Jazeera after Flatten the Curve. Stay with us.

0: I didn't know there'd be so many hills. That way? Ah, it's a big one. It's quite big. Madagascar is a wonderland for biodiversity. There are unique, fascinating creatures here found nowhere else on Earth.
1: There are more than 100 species of lemur on this East African island. They're a sight to behold, but it's wise to keep your distance. Tropical rainforests are a Pandora's box for zoonotic diseases that pass from animals to humans, where a new virus could emerge and cause the next pandemic.
2: Madagascar is one of the poorer countries in Africa. People are vulnerable to infections from wild animals.
3: We are interacting more and more with animals and we're encroaching more and more into natural habitats. I think people should be concerned about Madagascar.
1: In the final episode of a series about pandemic preparedness, we ask, how do we contain disease outbreaks in remote corners of the planet and protect our biggest cities? So let's flatten the curve.

0: I am so excited every time I see lemurs. They're very cute.
1: Dr. Fidisu Raisambanarive is fascinated by the unique creatures of his island home. He trained as a wildlife veterinarian here at the Ivalun Zoo on Madagascar's east coast. Now a leading specialist in zoonotic diseases, lemurs are his top concern.
0: So what makes them vulnerable to zoonotic diseases? First of all, they are primates, and so they are closer to us than any other species that are in Madagascar.
1: Captive lemurs in Madagascar have caught tuberculosis and giardia from humans. But the danger of infection runs both ways, because they're often traded illegally and kept as pets.
2: Can you just explain how zoonotic diseases could spread from these animals to humans?
0: There could be a mosquito that bite them and bite us afterwards and transmit parasites. As we stand close to the animals, we share the same air, there's potential for viruses or bacteria to be transmitted that way as well.
1: Today, Dr. Raisambanarive is performing an autopsy on a lemur, which died the previous day at the zoo. Samples he gathers from this animal will go back to a laboratory he set up in Madagascar's capital city.
0: So I'm looking under the skin to see if there's traces of hematoma, for example.
1: It's a chance to further his research into what factors make them vulnerable to disease.
0: So there's a lot that we don't know. What is a healthy lemur in the natural habitat? But also, how do we maintain their health? We do not know all the different parasites and viruses and bacteria that the lemurs may have.
1: Leading a team of students, he conducts field research in Madagascar's remotest rainforests for an American university.
0: This is a camera trap. When you have an animal,
1: they're trapping, testing and releasing native animals to see if they're catching diseases from humans or domestic animals. Such studies are vital, with Africa facing a dramatic increase in deadly zoonotic outbreaks.
2: How does your work help us understand zoonotic diseases?
0: So what I've learned so far is that we've seen much more domestic animals, such as dogs and cats, going into there than I anticipated. Another thing that I've learned is that those dogs and cats indeed do carry bacteria and viruses in their feces, and those do infect the wild species of Madagascar.
1: With close to two-thirds of Madagascar's population living in rural areas, monitoring the health of animals in villages is key to stopping zoonotic disease outbreaks. The Mad Dog Initiative is a non-profit organisation that neuters domestic pets and stray animals near two national parks. Anj Nandrian Rahanirim is leading a team of vets busy vaccinating dogs and cats in a local village.
3: Their
1: main focus is reducing rabies, a zoonotic disease caused by animal bites, which kills close to 1,000 people across the island nation every year. Ange says the Mad Dog Initiative also tries to educate local communities.
3: Tena mbola maro tokoa ny zavatra tsy fantatry ny olona mikasika ny aretim-pifindra. Ety anaty ala koa manko izany a, misy indraindray ny olona mbola mihaza. 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
1: Later that evening, we join Nicola Andrianako by the campfire. He often hunts and eats wild animals, known as bushmeat. Today, he's caught some native tenrex, a rat-sized mammal.
2: What does it taste like?
4: Tuvia tuvia mkusu izu. 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
1: Nicola doesn't see any dangers from bushmeat, even though bat hunting was the likely cause of Africa's worst Ebola outbreak, which killed more than 11,000 people.
4: Ny alika mihitsy ny tena mahay misambotra an'io fa ny alika hoentina salama miala any an-trano a ny alika tsy afaka tsy mihinana an'io naoviana fa mamono fotsiny izy dia miala.
2: Do you eat any other kind of bushmeat?
4: Ny azo hanina ny ramanavy a, ny trandraka, bibilava. 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Izaho manokana izany ny biby tsy hoaniko eto Madagasikara dia ny gidro. Fa be da be mihinana, dommage.
1: It's estimated that 60 to 75% of the infectious diseases that affect humans originate in animals. And 1.8 billion people on our planet now live in areas where they're at high risk of zoonotic disease exposure. Tropical disease specialist Professor Peter Horby has been on the front lines of many zoonotic outbreaks.
5: Wild animal, bushmeat, trafficking and live animal markets are definite risk factors. They are, though, you know, quite traditional practices, and it can be challenging because it's an industry. And it's very sort of focused on, you know, productivity and profitability.
1: As well as the hunting and trafficking of wildlife, the rapid destruction of the environment across the global south increases the risk of zoonotic disease outbreaks. Madagascar has lost half of its rainforests due to logging and agriculture, not to mention the harvesting of firewood and charcoal for cooking. Dr. Rassam Bainairiv believes the growing number of villages in and around

0: Amazon rainforests is a recipe for disaster.
1: Hotspots of zoonotic disease tend to be places where you have high biodiversity and high human population with increased interactions with domestic animals, wildlife, and in the natural habitat. Madagascar checks all of these different boxes.
0: Madagascar has one of the highest rates of plague in the world, spread via fleas, usually from rats. 80% of the population live on $2 a day. Few can access professional medical care or proper sanitation. This country was one of the least vaccinated in Africa for COVID-19. And low childhood immunisation rates have led to measles outbreaks. Nicola lost 4 members of his extended family to COVID-19. He's only been vaccinated once and says most villagers opt instead for unproven natural remedies, like a herbal tonic pushed by Madagascar's president.
2: Eto Madagasikara moa izany mampiasa an'ilay ravinkazo mahasitrana. Ity ny atao hoe ravintsara, ity izany ny anisan'ny malaza indrindra. Ity izany no evoana no sotroana amin'ny aretina izay mitranga eo. Tsy afaka manoatra ianao izany raha ho any amin'ny dokotera dia tsy maintsy miaritra an'ilay netim-paharazana ianao.
1: It is not known whether these remedies were effective at all.
0: Dr. Rassam Banariv studied Madagascar's COVID-19 response closely.
1: The authorities are not equipped enough to respond to an outbreak.
0: To prevent pandemics in vulnerable nations like Madagascar, he says there needs to be more funding for programs based on a philosophy called One Health.
1: So One Health is this field and concept of interconnectedness between human health, animal health, and environmental health.
0: His work and the Mad Dog Initiative are examples of One Health projects being implemented by scientists, NGOs, and communities across the planet.
1: The issue is that disease surveillance is resource-intensive field. A lot of resources and capabilities are present in the Western world, whereas a lot of those interactions with domestic and wild animals, with humans, occur in countries like in Madagascar.
0: The World Health Organization wants to embed One Health principles into frameworks for pandemic preparedness. But its deputy director, Dr. Michael Ryan, says Global South nations are reluctant.
3: They want to understand what's that going to cost us. We're already dealing with climate crisis, dealing with the whole animal-human interface. That has real costs to an economy. If you're living on a dollar a day, the last thing you're thinking about One Health, you're thinking about your kid who has diarrhea because they're drinking dirty water. That's what you want fixed. You're not worried about a monkey up a tree in some far-off jungle.
0: Ensuring poor countries are pandemic prepared matters to everyone. COVID-19 proved that disease can spread at lightning speed across an interconnected planet that's rapidly urbanising. The world's biggest cities, many of which are in industrialised nations, became front lines in the battle to contain the virus. Dr. Ashwin Vasan is the Health Commissioner of New York City, which became the first epicentre for the COVID-19 pandemic in the US.
4: In New York City, we've lost about 50,000 people total. 50% of them died in the first 3 months. COVID should have taught us that none of us are safe until all of us are safe.
0: He says safeguarding major cities requires more global attention, with most officials still left to their own devices when it comes to pandemic preparedness.
4: We expect over the next 25 to 50 years that will be upwards of 80% of humanity living in cities. And these cities are very much canaries in the coal mine. Can I say for certain that cities are prepared? Not today.
0: Across the Atlantic, Belgium suffered the highest death toll in Europe when COVID-19 hit the continent in 2020. In response, city officials quickly altered the capital, Brussels, making streets downtown more pedestrian-friendly and establishing bike corridors. Tropical disease expert Dr. Eric Avliga advises the Belgian government on pandemic preparedness.
5: Taking care of pedestrians can help to control infections. First of all, the risk of being infected outdoors is much lower as compared to indoors. But secondly, and I think much more important, if you invest in pedestrianized areas, that means you're also reducing exhaust, which affects your lungs and which makes your body much more vulnerable for any infection.
0: It's also encouraged that indoor spaces for public gatherings, like this local pub, install carbon dioxide monitors to measure the risk of transmission of airborne diseases.
6: So the higher the CO2 is, the more likely it is that viruses can circulate and can be transmitted. When the CO2 concentrates already a bit, it blinks orange, and when it really goes above a dangerous level where it is very likely that viral transmission may occur, it will blink red, and that is like a sign that you need to have a current of fresh air to open the windows, to open the doors, etc.
0: New buildings in Belgium have to adhere to higher standards of ventilation. But do these initiatives work?
7: There are measures like CO2 monitoring, like increased ventilation, like increased ultraviolet light, that can play a role. None of these are magic wands, but together, if you layer all these things together, you can reduce the risk of transmission of infections.
0: When it comes to pandemic preparedness, the greatest vulnerability across this ageing continent remains the elderly. Elke Plovy's 71-year-old father, Eddie, caught COVID-19 while visiting his sister in a nursing home during Belgium's second wave in November 2020.
8: When my father was brought into the hospital, it was like panic over there, understaffed. So I could feel the stress in the first wave. There was a lot of attention. And I was thinking that the second wave, they would have been prepared for this situation. I remember very well the last time he called me, because at that time his breathing was really difficult. And then he said, yeah, this is it, Elke. I have to put the phone down. And then the nurse, she said, yeah, we're going to intubate him because it's really too difficult for him to keep on breathing. Like this. But then when my father died, for me it was really, really, how should I say it? I think it was the most lonely time I've ever felt in my life, because you suffer from something and you cannot share it with anybody.
0: As the years pass since his death, what stays with Elke is the sense of a cold clinical medical system under severe strain.
8: They phoned me like 1 minute. That was it. Your father died. You can collect his belongings tonight at 6 o'clock. And that was it. I was really, really angry that they didn't really say anything about how he was. Was he scared? Also, the fact that he died on his own.
9: How does this system need to improve?
8: Well, the COVID crisis showed me that there was a lot of inhuman behavior or unhuman behavior. People were treated as patients, as numbers, like you were a number on a computer, and that was it.
0: As the virus swept across the United Kingdom and Europe, nursing homes became the epicenter of tragedy. Few facilities had disease infection guidelines. Staff struggled to obtain protective equipment and weren't trained how to use it. During the first wave, 2 out of 3 COVID-19 deaths in Belgium were in nursing homes. Amnesty International found local authorities were slow to implement protective measures in the aged care sector and didn't seek hospital treatment for many infected patients.
6: We understood only later that the biggest massacre, if I may call it that way, was taking place in nursing homes. They were absolutely not prepared for such an enormous amount of people dying in high numbers. I think another thing was

0: our public health authorities absolutely not being prepared, maybe being overconfident, like, yeah, we are Belgium, what could happen?
1: De Linget, a private nursing home in the city of Leuven, provides specialised dementia care to 120 residents. Patients are spread across several communal units, like this one, with dedicated teams of carers.
2: En van welke firma was je?
3: Baxter was ik.
4: Nee, dat was een privé.
2: Een privéfirma?
3: Ja.
2: Ja.
4: Daar heb ik 40 jaar gewerkt.
2: 40 jaar?
4: Ja, mijn hele carrière.
1: When COVID-19 hit, De Vingert's director, Jan van Wezer, took a different approach to most aged care facilities. He prioritised quality of life. When patients fell sick, they weren't confined to their rooms, and family members were allowed to visit them.
2: We immediately decided to cut off all the houses from each other and considered them as bubbles. And we gave a lot of trust and autonomy to all the staff members, and we said, look, you know what to do. And this was, I think, key to that we had less contaminations. But key to that was that we had the trust of all the families, that they accept that if somebody gets COVID in one of our houses of eight people, that everybody would be infected. And one of the most important things is how do you cope with mourning? If somebody dies, this is only once, you cannot redo it. And dying alone is for us, it was a no-go.
1: Jan van Wezer's approach is now the subject of a university study, which has garnered interest from Belgian government officials. The reason? Far fewer patients died here compared to bigger government aged care facilities.
2: Reducing the risk of COVID was, of course, our aim. Let's be clear on that, but not at all costs.
5: So basically what you're saying is sometimes the social dimensions of the crisis have to be given more emphasis than perhaps the threat to health.
2: Yeah, and you should re-evaluate every day. There were points in time where we evaluated directions given by the government and that we were prepared to go all together to prison if somebody would sanction for it. But it was an ethical red line which we didn't want to cross.
1: Frontliners like Jan were forced to make critical decisions during the COVID-19 pandemic. But future catastrophic disease outbreaks could present even more daunting ethical challenges.
6: The pandemic has really shone a light on the ethical and moral dilemmas that are faced with controlling disease. It comes down often to a value judgment. Do you want to protect everyone absolutely from infection, or do you also put more weight on the economy or education?
0: When you are confronted with a limited amount of goods, there's always choices that you need to make. We had a limited amount of beds, of ventilators, and then that means you have to think who is most likely to survive. And that means you have to have these debates long before a pandemic hits.
1: From the remotest corners of Africa to major global capitals, we've seen very different ways in which communities have learnt from COVID-19 and how they are preparing for future pandemics. What they all have in common is a need for more funding and resources.
7: It's all wonderful to have these plans, but at the end of the day, you need resources. You need to have more investment into public health, and so that has to be the call to action.
1: COVID-19 put our pandemic preparedness to the test, and the experts say we failed. Complacency could see history repeating if we don't take the threat of disease more seriously.
8: Some countries responded well, others didn't. But I would say overall, our level of preparation was poor. The world is not a very easy place right now. The frequency and intensity of health emergencies is rising. Our health systems need to be made stronger. We're a very divided geopolitical world. There's an awful lot at stake. But the one thing that I think everyone agrees on is health is a human right. The protection of health is important to every nation. And we can't achieve that unless we cooperate. It's a simple fact.

0: investigating the use and abuse of power across the globe on Al Jazeera.
1: Discussing the defining issues of our times.
2: The reason that we are able to see so much progress with machine learning is because it is predicated on the exploitation of labor somewhere else.
1: Exploring the implications for the global south as the artificial intelligence revolution accelerates.
2: So where the benefits lie and where the harms lie is very, very far apart. We are betting our entire future on a technology that is fundamentally very unsustainable.
1: Studio B, the AI series on Al Jazeera.
3: Thank you.

The ousting of Bangladesh's former prime minister in 2024 ushered in new elections, along with a surge of fake news. Amidst the upheaval, a journalist launches an independent organization to debunk falsities and train a new generation of fact-checkers in the fight for his nation's democratic future. Witness Bangladesh's Truth Seeker on Al Jazeera.

0: Hello, I'm Darren Jordan. This is Al Jazeera, live from Doha. Coming up in the programme, Iran says a deal with Oman on the Strait of Hormuz is being finalised, but the traffic through the key waterway remains low. Myanmar's president visits Thailand after years of diplomatic isolation, but those who fled the country's civil war fear it could embolden the junta. Also ahead.
1: I just can't say how grateful I am to have earned the votes that we got. We took on a machine.
0: Progressive candidate Abdullah Sayed wins the Democratic nomination for the U.S. Senate in Michigan. We'll look at what his victory means for the party. Plus,
2: a green and pleasant land? Not at the moment. Half of England is now officially in drought. I'm Rory Challens, and I'm looking at what this means for the country's food supply and its farmers.
0: Iran and Oman have agreed to the coordinates of routes through the Strait of Hormuz as an agreement is being finalised. That's according to Iran's foreign ministry spokesperson, Esmail Baghaei. He says the deal with Oman does not guarantee security in the strategic waterway. He also warned against any third-party interference. Iranian Deputy Foreign Minister Qasem Gharibabadi says negotiations are still underway and several issues remain under discussion.
3: I can say that the latest situation is that almost all of the topics are under discussion. The map, the transit routes, the entering and exiting of maritime traffic, and those bilateral side agreements with Oman. Because it's not just a map. These fundamental agreements with Oman have mostly been completed, meaning we have made significant progress in our discussions with Oman, and this progress is on the verge of being finalized.
0: Well, U.S. President Donald Trump says the talks between Washington and Tehran could avoid a U.S. military strike on Iran.
4: We were all set for the biggest attack since World War II, and they called me, and they said, please don't do it, let's talk. And then they said, we never said that. You know what? The fake news knows they did say that, but we are talking, let's see what happens, but they respect us. They respect us. It's been 47 years, but really it's been 50 years because they've been saying 47 for 3 years. It's been 50 years. And no other president has done what you should have done a long time ago because Iran cannot have a nuclear weapon.
0: Al Jazeera's Mahmoud Abdelwahed reports now from Tehran.
5: Iran says it has reached an understanding with Oman on the geographical coordinates of a new shipping route at the Strait of Hormuz, bringing weeks of negotiations closer to a formal agreement. Now, these discussions are now at the final drafting stage, pending a joint final statement to be finalized. But Iranian officials argue that these discussions are exclusively with Oman without any foreign or outside interference. They also say that any agreement does not mean that the situation will be brought back to the pre-war conditions, arguing that the military actions and the naval blockade imposed by the United States on Iran are the cause of the disruption of navigation at the Strait of Hormuz. But on the other hand, Washington rejects reports suggesting that Iran would have control of over traffic at the Strait of Hormuz, and they say that any temporary route should not require any permits, approvals, or fees. In Iran, Iran's President Masoud Pezeshkian, during the second anniversary of his inauguration, said that Iran's enemies have targeted military commanders, scientists, and the country's strategic capabilities to undermine the country's resilience and technological progress. So now, a final agreement on a temporary route at the Strait of Hormuz is now in the making, but the dispute remains unresolved. So that means that any agreement on a shipping route at the Strait of Hormuz does not necessarily mean the end of the crisis. Mahmoud Abdelwahed, Al Jazeera, Tehran.
0: Well, let's take a closer look at the Strait of Hormuz. It's one of the world's busiest shipping lanes. Around a fifth of global oil and liquefied natural gas pass through. But traffic through Hormuz and another crucial waterway, the Bab al-Mandab, remains slow. That's according to the maritime analytics firm Kepler. Before the Iran war, up to 140 ships would pass through the Strait of Hormuz every day. But on Tuesday, only eight went through. Further south, only 20 vessels transited the Bab al-Mandab Strait in the Red Sea. That's where Yemen's Ansarullah Houthis have declared a blockade against Saudi Arabia. Usually around 10 to 12% of global maritime trade passes through Bab al-Mandab each year, including millions of barrels of oil each day. Sina Zodi is the director of the Middle East program at George Washington University. He says a deal between Iran and Oman could bring the region one step closer to reopening the Strait of Hormuz.
6: Because it would clarify the confusion that we had in the memorandum of understanding that was signed in June, specifically the issue of the Strait of Hormuz, which really caused the resumption of hostilities. So if the Omanis and Iranians reach an understanding and agreement on how to administer the Strait of Hormuz, and it appears that there is an understanding for now, then it means that one of the key sticking issues of that memorandum of understanding has been resolved, and then we can go back and to implement the memorandum, the MOU, which means that we can finally have a political settlement of the Iran war after 5 years. The president has very few options. He can continue a war of choice that he started, and by the way, I like to emphasize again that the Strait of Hormuz was open. The traffic was uninterrupted. There was no issues back then. Yet he decided he underestimated Iran's willingness and capacity to do so, despite the warnings of his own generals that Iranians will do this. Now he's trying to take us back to February 26, which I don't believe is going to be practical. I don't think Iranians are going to back down on the Strait of Hormuz.
0: Myanmar's president, Min Aung Hlaing, is in Bangkok for a two-day visit. His government's seeking to rebuild ties with neighboring countries after years of isolation. But Myanmar refugees living in Thailand say the trip could strengthen a military accused of widespread human rights abuses. Barnaby Lowe reports.
7: Young boys and girls taking the pitch, and their friends watching on the sidelines, while the adults prepare a feast. But it's a rare occasion for a community still recovering from the trauma of war. Many who fled to Thailand from Myanmar say they're on edge, as their country's military-backed government makes diplomatic inroads after years of isolation. Those who are undocumented are especially fearful.
8: If I get captured here, the authorities will hand me back to the military since it's currently in power, and if that happens, I'm doomed. I'm so worried that I'll be captured.
7: Wong Ji was 17 when he joined protests against the coup that ousted Myanmar's then democratically elected government. He later took up arms like many of his fellow dissidents. Now, at 21, he says he just wants to finish high school. So he took the long and arduous journey across the border to Thailand, only to learn a few weeks later that the leader of the coup and now Myanmar's president, Min Aung Hlaing, was also coming to Thailand.
8: The Thai government should know better than anyone else that the Myanmar military's been torturing and killing civilians because their mortar shells have landed in Thailand.
7: Wong Chi says he's nervous. Myanmar recently publicized photos of detained former leader Aung San Suu Kyi with a representative of the International Committee of the Red Cross. The government has been excluded from official summits since 2021 for continuing its military offensives, which it views as an internal matter. But it's been pushing to restore regional ties. Ahead of his meeting with Min Aung Hlaing, Thai Prime Minister Anutin Shanvirakun said he's advocating for open dialogue that encourages progress. But armed opposition groups in Myanmar say it'd be a mistake for the Association of Southeast Asian Nations, or ASEAN, to welcome it back into the fold.
9: This revolution started because of the military coup. You cannot resolve these atrocities by meeting exclusively with the junta. Foreign governments must also listen to revolutionary forces that have the genuine support of the people.
7: ASEAN foreign ministers who gathered in Manila last month say they are talking to all stakeholders, but it's unclear whether there's consensus on the level of engagement with Myanmar's government and its possible outcome. Barnaby Lowe, Al Jazeera.
0: Well, rights groups say the conflict in Myanmar has killed more than 100,000 people since 2021. The unrest began after the military seized power in a coup, triggering nationwide protests. Security forces responded with a violent crackdown. In response, opponents of military rule formed a parallel government and organized an armed resistance. In October 2023, a coalition of ethnic armed groups launched a major offensive. They captured territory and exposed weaknesses in the military's control. In 2024, rebel forces made further gains, capturing towns, military bases, and key border crossings. Last year, a powerful earthquake killed thousands of people and deepened Myanmar's humanitarian crisis. Both sides announced temporary ceasefires, but fighting soon resumed. And in April, junta leader Min Aung Hlaing became president. But the conflict, which has displaced millions of people, shows no sign of ending. Police in Pakistan have fired tear gas at supporters of former Prime Minister Imran Khan. Hundreds of his supporters rallied on the third anniversary of his imprisonment. The 73-year-old is serving a 14-year prison term on corruption charges that he denies. The government's ruled out any political settlement. To the US now, where a progressive leftist candidate who spoke out against Israel's genocide in Gaza has won the Democratic Party's nomination in Michigan. Abdel El Sayed will now be the Democrats' candidate for the US Senate, beating a pro-Israeli rival. His victory signifies deep divisions, though, within the Democratic Party as it tries to re-establish itself during Donald Trump's second presidency. Kristen Slumi reports from Detroit in Michigan.
10: He was the underdog, a man never before elected to office. Now he'll be representing Michigan Democrats in a key Senate race this November.
11: I want to say, just first and foremost, how grateful I am for the opportunity to participate in democracy. Now, my family immigrated to this country from a place where there is not democracy. You cannot just put your hand up and run.
10: Abdul El Sayed, a physician, beat out Haley Stevens, a four-term congresswoman, in a race described as a fight for the future of the Democratic Party. She lost despite the support of the party establishment and tens of millions of dollars spent by pro-Israel groups on her behalf. But on Wednesday, she offered her full support for El Sayed in the general election against his Republican opponent. President Trump called El Sayed's victory great news for the Republican Party, describing him as a communist loser that hates

0: Al-Sayed came out swinging against his Republican opponent come November, Mike Rogers.
1: Enthusiasm for Al-Sayed was evident in a campaign that called for getting special interest money out of politics and more money into the hands of Michigan residents.
2: Now, I don't know if he has to broaden his appeal. He has to lean into taking his message to independent voters. Many independent voters in Michigan are not mushy moderates. They passionately detest both political parties, thinking they are bought and paid for.
1: Both parties are gearing up for the battle ahead. Kristen Salumi, Al Jazeera, Detroit.
3: Well, Joy Cheney is a Democratic Party strategist, and she says the high level of support for Syed's Democratic rival Haley Stevens by the pro-Israel lobby group AIPAC has backfired.
4: You know, I love Haley Stevens, but taking that much money from AIPAC was probably, not probably, was definitely a mistake. This is, you know, a PAC that's incredibly unpopular in the state. We look at the large Muslim population, frankly, the large people of color population outside of the Muslim community, Black Americans, other Americans, Democrats who are concerned with the role that AIPAC is playing in American politics, are concerned with their support of Israel, believing that Israel has been engaging in genocide and not wanting to have a candidate backed by that particular group. It has nothing to do with religion. It really has to do with their perspective on this war, which is incredibly unpopular here. So, you know, why there would have been a thought that that would have been appropriate to take so much money from them, an outsized amount, and frankly, Mr. Al-Sayed used that to his effect, right? Used that to his benefit. It is his job to characterize his opponent, and he did that in Haley Stevens, and I think other candidates are going to be looking around. Yes, money is important, but if you take money that, you know, not all money is good money. And if you take money that your voters are going to find offensive, it can backfire on you. And it certainly did here. I think AIPAC is going to have to figure out whether or not it has become toxic because of its unfettered support for Israel at a time where the majority of Americans have great concern with what's happening on the ground in Gaza.
3: Time for a short break here in Al Jazeera. When we come back, Israel launches airstrikes on southern Lebanon, accusing Hezbollah of violating the US-backed ceasefire. And NATO says it's looking at ways to secure more air defenses for Ukraine after Russian strikes killed 17 in the capital, Kyiv. More on that. Stay with us.
5: Discussing the defining issues of our times.
6: The reason that we are able to see so much progress with machine learning is because it is predicated on the exploitation of labor somewhere else.
5: Exploring the implications for the global south as the artificial intelligence revolution accelerates.
6: So where the benefits lie and where the harms lie is very, very far apart. We are betting our entire future on a technology that is fundamentally very unsustainable.
5: Studio B, the AI series on Al Jazeera. As Israeli attacks on Gaza intensified, the lead doctor of Kamal Adwan Hospital refused to abandon his patients. Despite intimidation, personal injury, and the loss of his own son, he was unwavering. Faultlines investigates the targeting of Gaza's healthcare system and the raid that led to his arrest. The disappearance of Dr. Abu Safiya on Al Jazeera.

You're watching Al Jazeera. A quick reminder of our top stories here this hour. Iran says it's agreed to the coordinates of a shipping route to the Strait of Hormuz with Oman, and an announcement is being finalised. Foreign Minister spokesperson Ismail Baghaei says the deal does not guarantee security in the strategic waterway. Myanmar's president Min Aung Hlaing is in Bangkok for a two-day visit seeking to rebuild ties with neighbouring countries after years of isolation. But refugees living in Thailand say the trip could strengthen the military accused of widespread human rights abuses. A progressive leftist candidate who spoke out against Israel's genocide in Gaza has won the Democratic Party's nomination in Michigan. Abdullah Sayed will be the Democrats' candidate for the Senate after beating a pro-Israeli Democrat. Israel's launched strikes on

0: southern Lebanon despite ongoing talks with the Lebanese government in Rome. It's targeted the city of Tyre overnight. Earlier in the day, fires broke out on the outskirts of the town of Majdalzun after Israeli shelling. The village of Mansouri was also targeted. Israel says the attacks are in response to a Hezbollah ceasefire violation. But the group is not part of the US-backed ceasefire agreement between Israel and the Lebanese government. From Beirut, Al Jazeera's Zeina Hodda has more on the strikes.
1: The relative calm in southern Lebanon has been broken. The Israeli army conducted airstrikes mainly in villages just north of the zone that it occupies in southern Lebanon. The Israeli army says that it is in retaliation for, quote, a blatant violation of the ceasefire agreement carried out by Hezbollah. It did not say what violation that was. It didn't provide any details. But earlier, Israeli troops, there were casualties among Israeli troops when they entered a booby-trapped building. An IED exploded in that building, and you know, there were casualties. But that building is located inside occupied territory where Hezbollah is not present. Now, this is the second time in just a few days where the Israeli army is accusing Hezbollah of violating the agreement. And this is why there is growing concern. While there has been a reduction in violence, the Israeli army continues intermittent airstrikes, artillery shelling across southern Lebanon. It's really part of its pressure campaign against the Lebanese state, against Hezbollah, to disarm. All this is happening while Lebanese and Israeli diplomats and military officers are holding talks in Rome to try to agree on a mechanism to implement their agreement, this so-called pilot zone agreement. They need to agree on a verification mechanism because the Israeli army believes that the Lebanese army, once it enters territory that it withdraws from, it needs to clear the area from Hezbollah's presence, and they want a third party to make sure that happens. So really, obstacles and challenges ahead, all the while people return to their homes in recent weeks, trying to pick up the pieces of their lives. And now they're growing increasingly concerned with this escalation. So far, it's been contained. But nevertheless, this conflict is far from over. Zeina Khodr, Al Jazeera, Beirut.
0: To the occupied West Bank now, where Israeli forces have fired stun grenades at journalists during large-scale raids. It happened as a handful of reporters were documenting Wednesday's raid in the Qalandia refugee camp. Troops were seen patrolling the streets in armoured vehicles. Soldiers also stormed homes, forcefully detaining Palestinians. Al Jazeera's Noura Day has more now from the occupied West Bank.
2: We're at the entrance of the Qalandia refugee camp, south of Ramallah, just north of occupied East Jerusalem. This is a very strategic location. The Israeli army says it's conducting a major operation here that could go on for days in order to root out so-called terrorist infrastructure. Now, this is a main artery. You're hearing cars honking in the background because Qalandia connects Ramallah and the northern occupied West Bank with occupied East Jerusalem and the cities in the south, and vice versa. People still need to get home even though there's a military raid happening. We haven't been allowed into the camp, but we're speaking to people who live there. They tell us that there have been raids of homes, property damaged, and people interrogated in makeshift interrogation centers that the soldiers have created in people's homes. Paramedics also report treating several injuries, including at least two who were severely beaten by Israeli occupation soldiers. The larger picture here is political. This is election season. The Israeli Minister of Defense had said earlier that he wants his forces to occupy refugee camps in the occupied West Bank, just as they did in Jenin and Tul Karim. In those refugee camps, the camps were destroyed. More than 30,000 people were forcibly displaced, and they haven't been allowed back. That is the fear that is occupying the minds of people in Qalandia and other refugee camps. Palestinian officials also are accusing the Israeli right-wing government of carrying out election election propaganda with Palestinian lives and with this raid, because this is being cheered on by right-wing media across Israel. They want to see more demolitions. They want to see the takeover of the UNRWA training vocational center here at Qalandia, which serves hundreds, because they consider this a win for the government a win against Palestinian presence in or near occupied East Jerusalem. Nour Adi Al Jazeera, Qalandia Refugee Camp, Palestine.
0: Israeli authorities have released more than 20 Palestinians who'd been arrested across Gaza during the conflict. It's the latest prisoner exchange under the ceasefire agreement with Hamas. Last week, Israel freed 60 Palestinians in the largest prisoner release since the first phase of the ceasefire, which took effect in October. The released detainees arrived at the Nasser Medical Complex in Khan Yunis in vehicles operated by the Red Cross. But continued Israeli attacks in Gaza have devastated much of the Strip's healthcare system. Recent strikes have also hit medical supplies. Many treatments and procedures that were once readily available are now out of reach for thousands of Palestinians. Al Jazeera's Mu'adh Al-Khalut reports now from Deir al-Balah.
3: An Israeli airstrike on Saturday destroyed two warehouses used to store medicines for Al-Aqsa Hospital in Deir al-Balah. Two other warehouses were damaged. The strike buried critical dialysis supplies, including IV solutions and filters, under a crater more than 10 meters deep. Medical crews managed to salvage some of them from the rubble. But doctors say the attack means they will likely have to reduce how often patients receive treatment.
4: We are now developing plans to reduce dialysis hours and coordinating with the Ministry of Health to refer some patients to other dialysis centers.
3: Rami Abu Mawad and his four brothers all depend on dialysis to survive. He's worried that cutting back on their life-sustaining treatment could increase the build-up of toxins in their blood and have devastating consequences for their family.
5: This powder helps purify the blood and reduce acidity. The filter acts like an artificial kidney. If we can't find it, many patients will not receive dialysis. The number of sessions will be reduced. This will affect my life and my four brothers who need dialysis.
6: Even before Saturday's attack, dialysis supplies in Gaza were already low. And for the kidney patients here now, further disruptions to their treatment schedules make it less likely it will be enough to keep them alive. Mu'adh Al-Khalut, Al Jazeera, from central Gaza, Palestine.
0: Ukraine's president has repeated his country's need for air defense missiles. Volodymyr Zelensky's comments come after Russia launched another large-scale attack on the capital. Zelensky says he's spoken with NATO about securing more interceptor missiles. NATO Secretary General Mark Rutte says the alliance is looking at how it can provide them. Al Jazeera's Audrey McAlpine reports from Kyiv on the latest strikes.
7: Overnight into Wednesday, Russia launched its second mass attack on Ukraine's capital in less than a week. More than 30 missiles were fired toward Kyiv in the span of an hour. Among them, what appear to be ballistic missiles carrying cluster munitions. Ukraine's president says the strikes targeted civilian businesses and warehouses.
8: This is one of those locations. It's a private postal company called Nova Poshta. And you can see here the massive crater that was left by one missile. Three people were killed here, and over 10,000 packages were destroyed.
7: President Volodymyr Zelensky has repeatedly appealed to allies for more Patriot missile interceptors to defend against attacks like these. But Kyiv says supplies remain critically low. Of the more than 30 missiles launched overnight, not a single one was intercepted.
9: I simply don't know how to live through this. My son-in-law is also fighting. I don't know when it will all end.
7: In July, U.S. President Donald Trump said he would allow Ukraine to produce Patriot interceptors under license. But last week, he appeared to walk back that commitment.
10: We have not agreed to that. We're talking about it. But it's a hard thing to give away that kind of technology.
7: Leaving Ukraine once again facing uncertainty. Officials here insist discussions with Washington are continuing.
11: We understand that Mr. Trump needs to balance taking into consideration different interests in different parts of the world. But concerning scaling up production of Patriots and getting a license for it, it is a question of negotiations.
7: With no immediate solution in sight, Ukrainians remain increasingly vulnerable to attacks like these. Audrey McAlpine, Al Jazeera, Kyiv.
0: The death toll from the Democratic Republic of Congo's Ebola outbreak has risen to more than 1,800. The health ministry says the number of confirmed cases has also increased to nearly 4,000. The outbreak is DR Congo's biggest ever recorded. That's according to the World Health Organization. Health authorities say the outbreak is spreading five times faster than previous ones at the same stage. Chile is bracing itself for more heavy rain as emergency services battle to cope with the aftermath of flooding in the southern Biobío region. A series of storms have caused rivers to overflow across the area. Emergency services are continuing to rescue stranded residents as they begin the cleanup operation. Half of England and the whole of Wales are officially in drought, turning green fields into brown. Last month was the UK's driest on record. It's left rivers and reservoirs at extremely low levels. Crops have also been ruined. And now Britain's Farmers' Union is warning of possible food shortages. Al Jazeera's Rory Challens has been to a farm in East Sussex and sent us this report.
12: Proper rain hasn't fallen on Mark Stroud's farm for nearly 2 months. Each powdery footstep tells the story of a landscape in distress.
13: This is just dust on dust, yeah. Incredibly, incredibly dry. Yeah, nothing will grow or chit in that just at the moment until we get some rain.
12: Mark grows mostly sweet corn here in the southern English county of East Sussex. Wheat and grass too. But the lack of rain has forced early harvests. Some of his sweet corn is beyond saving.
13: The lack of moisture has really burnt this to a crisp, and very unfortunately, what should be a ripe, ready cob is already showing signs of senescence. So it is already dimpling from dehydration.
12: And that means what for you as a commercial farmer?
13: In the bin, it is unsaleable.
12: Mark's wheat fields, they've been bare a long time. He's had to harvest them about a month early. Wales and half of England are now officially drought-stricken, with much of the rest of the country experiencing prolonged dry weather. It is the third drought in the last 5 years, and it means that 78% of England's rivers are now below normal levels. Last month was the driest July on record, getting just 7% of the long-term average rainfall. And for the south of England, it was the driest month ever.
13: I think in the short term, you just have to accept that this is very risky. And what is your acceptable exposure? And what can you accept as an exposure to risk?
12: So Mark and fellow farmers are taking a big hit.
13: We're looking at wheat yields down by 25 to 30% in this area. Spring-grown cereals like spring barley, possibly a bit worse, 30-35% down with some serious quality issues.
12: It's a picture the National Farmers Union recognises nationally. It's warning of potential shortages of some foods and calling for tax breaks so farmers can build water storage on their land for the years ahead. Mark says farmers are resilient and climate change is one of many challenges they face. But he's already worried about what will roll around next year. Rory Challens, Al Jazeera, Southern England.
0: FIFA says its president, Gianni Infantino, will remain as the head of football's governing body. It comes after officials held a crisis meeting in Morocco. Infantino's been facing growing pressure to resign after he announced a scheme that would have allowed third parties to buy stakes in FIFA competitions, including the World Cup. It sparked an angry backlash across the football community, with several countries threatening to boycott the next World Cup if the plan went through. That's it from me, Darren Jordan, for now. Much more information, of course, on our website, aljazeera.com. There it is. The news continues here after Studio B, the AI series. Stay with us.

0: Artificial intelligence, AI, is already transforming our world and is expected to bring some of the most profound changes in human history.
1: Hello, human. Salaam alaikum.
0: But while AI is being created in Silicon Valley, the workers that make it possible are largely in the global south, raising concerns over who stands to benefit and at what cost. My name is Maria Ressa, and I'm a journalist from the Philippines. Through our investigations, I became the target of a harassment and disinformation campaign, receiving thousands of death threats online. I received the Nobel Peace Prize in 2021, an acknowledgement of how difficult it is for journalists around the world to do our jobs today. I saw firsthand the dangers of tech and its threat to democracy.
2: The design of the systems of social media prioritizes the spread of lies laced with anger and hate.
0: In this special series of Studio B on artificial intelligence, I'll be meeting some of the brightest minds working in the field today. Our guest this week is Urvashi Aneja, director of a groundbreaking research collective based in India, which studies how tech is impacting economies and communities across the global south. Has big tech taken the place of the old colonial empires? How do algorithms reflect bias and discrimination? And is AI a powerful tool to fight climate change or another great polluter?

0: Thank you. Thank you. Urvashi, you're based in Goa, India, where you founded Digital Futures Lab that looks at the impact of AI on societies, on countries in the global south. This technology is created in Silicon Valley, in a different place with different cultures. It's coded biases in there. How does all of this play out in India?
1: At the most basic level, these technologies, or what we're calling AI, is designed without a sense of what the socio-political context in these countries looks like. So a very, very simple example, there's a lot of concern that AI is going to take away our jobs, it's going to automate our jobs. But if you look at countries in the global south, if you look at a country like India, only 20% of the population actually is in formal employment and has jobs. Yeah. So there's concerns about large-scale job displacement are not really the concerns that we have in the global south or in a country like
0: India. Wait, let me just make sure. 20% have formal jobs.
1: In the formal
0: sector. And it's an informal sector that pushes
1: Correct.
0: It. Okay, continue.
1: Correct. You know, we talk about virtual assistants or self-driving cars. In the places that I live, people don't have access to drinking water, to healthcare, etc., right? So there's a huge, huge disconnect. People are not on the internet. In countries like India, or in many parts of the global south, the use of AI is being positioned as a way to address very complex developmental problems, right? So it's being used in very critical social sectors like healthcare, education, welfare, so on and so forth. But at the same time, many of these countries are very young democracies. We don't have the institutional system set up to be able to regulate the use of these technologies. The platforms or the companies that are building these technologies have also not invested adequately in ensuring that these technologies do not produce harm in these contexts, right? To give you a very simple example, something like content moderation on Facebook.
0: Yeah.
1: The bulk of Facebook's users are in the global south,
0: yeah.
1: right? But a tiny fraction of Facebook's budget is actually spent on content moderation in those countries. So there's a complete disregard for what the impacts of these technologies might be in those areas. So it's the combination of all these factors that I think makes the use of AI in the global south particularly worrying and risky.
0: You know, there's so much to pick from what you said. In the West, in the global north, if you are a woman, if you're black, brown, LGBTQ+, you're further marginalized when you walk into these social media platforms, right? That's built in. How does that get compounded when you come from the global south?
1: Yeah. Now it's pretty well understood that AI systems are only as good as the data on which they're trained.
0: Yeah, we right? go back to data.
1: And in the global south, in countries like India, more than half the population is still not online, right? So these people are digitally uncounted, in some sense, but these systems are still impacting them. So the chances of bias or exclusion are very, very high. At the same time, AI systems or machine learning is a status quo technology. It reproduces the future based on the past, right? And what that means is that even the data that does exist already reflects historical patterns of injustice, of discrimination against women, against certain religions, against people of certain castes,

0: etc. So the AI systems will reproduce that and it will entrench it because it invisibilizes that decision-making as well, right? So one of the solutions to this, or the way that we talk about the solution, is that we need to build more inclusive systems.
1: What's the incentive, though, for these companies, given that, you know, they're driven by a profit motive?
0: The incentives are very few, I think.
1: This is the problem.
0: But we can build AI systems that recognize people of color better. We can build AI systems that recognize women better. And that is thought of as inclusion. But the problem is that it distracts from the basic question that do we want these systems at all?
1: Right.
0: So for an example, facial recognition technology, yes, we can make it more inclusive, but do we want facial recognition technology in the first place? Or do we want to be using AI for credit scoring? Do we want to be using AI for job applications? Do we want to be using AI to decide on whether someone gets parole or not? No. We do not want to be using AI in those kind of, for very critical decision making. So there the question then is not about how do we make this more inclusive, but do we want this at all?
1: Let me ask you about the other parts, generative AI in particular. There's a toll on the environment. There's a toll on the content moderators that are actually coming from our countries, right? Tell me about both of those, right?
0: Let me start with the labor issue. AI systems only work, or machine learning only works, because you have people who are labeling data sets. They have to label this as a glass, this as a jug, this as a table, that as a phone, that as one phone on top of a phone. This is a hugely laborious activity.
1: Yeah.
0: All of that work on the labeling of machine learning data sets happens in the global south. It happens for a pittance. Workers are paid $1 an hour, sometimes even less, right? So the reason that we're able to see so much progress with machine learning is because it is predicated on the exploitation of labor somewhere else. Mm. Very often we think about the exploitation of labor as an outcome of AI systems, but I don't think it's an outcome, it's an enabling condition. You have people who are moderating this content, who are looking at image after image of image of very, very graphic content, right? It has a toll on their mental health. But that's the invisible labor that allows this so-called progress, right? And I think that's why we get these comparisons made to colonialism.
1: Yeah.
0: Right? That we're seeing the maximum amount of value creation for a very few number of actors who are sitting in the industrialized north because of the availability of the cheap labor in the global south.
1: India, for many years, was the top BPO, the business process outsourcing center of the world. The Philippines took over several years ago. And in our country, I know that, you know, this is domestically one of the top ways that we actually get revenue. But the people who were doing content moderation, what are they learning, right? How can we get our power back? Is there a way?
0: If we want to shift the balance of power, we really have to empower workers better. There's often this sense in technology policy that technology is moving so fast, policy can't catch up.
1: Yes.
0: Right?
1: You hear this.
0: But it's only moving so fast because there's exploitation somewhere else. This is not necessarily the pace it has to go at.
1: Yeah.
0: This is not necessarily the direction it has to go at, right? So I think if we actually started paying people their worth and their value, we have a very, very different innovation ecosystem, right? And with something like generative AI, the problem becomes even worse.
1: Yeah.
0: Something like ChatGPT, it has no way of knowing whether something that it produces is factually correct or not, right?
1: It lies. It gives you lies, okay?
0: It's a bullshit generator, right? I mean, that's what something like ChatGPT is, right? You need to have a human evaluating those responses.
1: Right.
0: Is this the right response? Is that the right response? And then rating those responses, right? You need higher and higher skills to be able to do that as you start going into particular domains, whether it's in healthcare or for legal advice, etc. So what we're talking about then is not only that there's low-skill workers in the global south doing this really menial work of labeling tasks. But even skilled workers, right, in various parts of the world, their job now is to train the AI or is to give feedback to the AI, right? On my way here, on the flight here, I was watching a film. There was a scene in that film where there's a children's art class going on, and but there's no kids running around. There's no paint on the walls. It's clean. It's pristine. And what are the kids doing? The kids are giving feedback to the AI that is doing the art. right? So is that the future that we want, where those are the kind of jobs that we're doing, where our job is to constantly verify whether the ChatGPT is producing bullshit or not?
1: So let me bring one other aspect, because geopolitical power is using information operations and information warfare. In the Kenyan elections, we did a study to look at how social media played in the Kenyan elections, and what we found were the troll armies that were insidiously manipulating them came from the Philippines and India. Right, so these people are getting paid to be trolls. Is this worrisome?
0: I mean, of course it's worrisome. But I think in any war, we should not focus on the foot soldiers. Right? We need to focus on those in power and what is driving that war in the first place, right? And I think there's two things here that are important. One is, I think we focus too much on content. Right?
1: Yes,
0: we focus on the content on social media platforms instead of why that content spreads.
1: Yes.
0: Right? And so we need to focus on the recommendation systems on these social media platforms, the algorithmic recommendation systems that are optimized for virality.
1: For profit.
0: For profit.
1: Optimized
0: exactly,
1: for profit.
0: Exactly. Yeah. And the focus on content has actually allowed social media companies to use the argument of free speech as a way of doing nothing to regulate content on their platforms, right? So I think we need to focus on the recommendation engines and what they're optimized for and create safer recommendation systems. At the same time, now I think the information warfare problem has become so large that it's an industry, right? I think the data broker industry is billions and billions of dollars, right? And these data brokers sell our individual data to companies who have been set up to manipulate us. And if we are really trying to address this problem at the root cause, I think we have to regulate our data economy. We made a really bad bargain a decade and a half ago when we said that we were okay to give up our data to get personalized services. And now we are paying the price for it, right? Where you have a whole global economy that is based on the collection and monetization of our personal data. So unless we address that, we don't address the misinformation, disinformation, and information warfare problem. And of course, you know, building media literacy, building traditional media institutions, we have to invest in that.
1: This is part of the problem. But wait, I want to go back and bring you to environment. What is the environmental cost of these large language models?
0: Huge. If you and I were to have the same conversation via ChatGPT, just like a few minutes of it, it would be the equivalent of just emptying out like a couple of bottles of water. Just wasting it, right? To give you another example, the amount of electricity or energy consumption that an AI system consumes is likely to be the same by 2027 if we continue at the same trajectory of a country the size of the Netherlands.
1: So these companies say that they're getting better at not killing the environment, right? Do you believe this?
0: No, I don't believe it. I think the issue here is also that the people who are the most impacted by the degradation of our environment are in the global south.
1: Yes.
0: They're extremely vulnerable, and they're not the ones who are benefiting from the gains in AI technology.
1: Right.
0: Right? So where the benefits lie and where the harms lie is very, very far apart. And that's what's worrying, is that we are betting our entire future on a technology that is fundamentally very unsustainable and bad for the environment, bad for people, bad for the planet.
1: ChatGPT, for example, right? They expected the downloads to be about 100,000 the first month. It went to 100 million. Mm. And so now it is out in the wild, and we are all training that, right? Mm-hmm. We're literally, again, I will say, Pavlov's dogs. For people watching, what do we do? What can we do?
0: I think we do have options. To me, the biggest worry with regard to AI is a concentration of power in a handful of technology companies. Right? Without the requisite systems of public accountability, our markets, our political systems, how we engage with each other socially, all of that is being restructured, right? At the whim of a few companies. And that's because they have this concentration of market power. So I think one of the things that we need to do is actually use the tools we have in competition policy to address address their market monopoly.
1: There's nothing in the Global South right now that actually does this, right? Our countries are working separately. It is the EU leading mm-hmm. the way. It is still the West. Mm-hmm. It is still the Global North, right? Our institutions are weaker,
0: yeah,
1: often more corrupt.
0: Yeah, exactly. And I think that in the Global South and in many parts, there is this narrative that we need to catch up.
1: Yeah.
0: Right? Like in the Global South, there's this narrative that we missed the boat on previous industrial revolutions and we can't miss the boat on this one. And so rather than trying to rein in the technology, rather than trying to regulate the technology, we want to emulate big tech.
1: Yeah,
0: right? We want to create domestic champions.
1: Right.
0: And that does nothing to address the harms in terms of oversight, in terms of accountability.
1: Right.
0: So I think competition policy is key, but I think privacy policy, privacy legislation is also key.
1: Fantastic. We go to the questions, to your questions. Wow, hands up right away. We like you guys.
2: My name is Chong Yang. I'm from China. For most part of the Global South, education is a privilege that a lot of people don't have. So as journalists and people who study AI, how can we educate them about AI, something that impact them the most?
0: I think that's a really, really important question. I think if you look, if I look around globally and I see where the biggest moments of change have come from, it has come from the bottom-up swell of people coming together and pushing back against power. And that can only happen if people actually understand what the technology is, understand what the implications of that technology are, and thinking about civic education is really important. I think we need to do it in schools. I think the media has a huge role to play in it. I think the media fuels the hype on AI, fuels these kind of utopian versus dystopian narratives and doesn't help us get a really grounded understanding of what's happening. I think the research community has a huge role to play in actually building the evidence that we need to show what is actually happening in our society. So I think it's key that we invest more in public education around AI.
1: Next question.
3: Hi, my name is Aditya. I'm from Bangalore. You spoke briefly about the Global South essentially playing catch up when it comes to technology. How can they balance playing catch up while still making sure that the marginalized communities in the Global South that need it the most don't get paywalled away from it?
0: I think catching up is not the right frame through which policymaking or technology policy needs to operate in the Global South. It's not clear to me what we're catching up to. If we're catching up to big tech, or if we're catching up to the kind of business model that is AI right now, that is a fundamentally exploitative business model, right? It depends on the extraction and monetization of our data, and we want less of that. We don't want more of that. The other reason why catching up is really hard with this kind of centralizing AI technology that we see right now is just the cost of building and maintaining this technology. Something like ChatGPT costs OpenAI $700,000 a day to actually run that technology, right? The kind of computational infrastructure that is required to maintain these systems is immense. Google apparently spends more on computational infrastructure than it does on people. That being said, I think many parts of the Global South are in a pre-AI age. We are at a point of digitalization. So we have an opportunity to actually create intentional, curated, purposeful data sets that address specific problems that face us. So rather than catching up, what we need is a different paradigm in the Global South that is focused on addressing specific problems, that is focused on building the data sets to address those problems, rather than the current model, which is just collect as much data as you can and kind of hope for the best.
1: I mean, just to build off of that, right? I think one of the key things we need to do is look at how the West is the one that is that has legislation out the door, right? How do you stop the impunity? How do you deal with insidious manipulation in terms of how we think? You're walking into elections, right? One in three people will be voting in 2024. So this is, where's accountability? And I think you cannot begin to build alternate systems until we say this is illegal. Yes, the woman in blue.
4: I'm Ruby from Manchester. So we know that AI learns about us by taking our data and manipulating us, using it against us in ways that we just don't know. But we don't have a choice but to be in these digital spaces now. So is there a way of kind of making friends with AI? I mean, I know we're not going to be besties straight away, but is there a way to at least build some kind of basic trust?
0: I think AI is not one thing, right? AI is an umbrella term for a lot of different kind of computational techniques that are trying to make machines work more like humans. So it isn't an object that we can then befriend, and it therefore also isn't an object that we can so clearly regulate. AI is in some sense a marketing term that packages or repackages a business model based on commercial surveillance, based on surveillance capitalism, and repackages it as innovation, repackages it as something that is pushing the frontiers of science, that is going to help humankind, that is going to help all of us address very complex problems. So I think we need to break away from that hype around AI and be very, very clear on what it is and what it's not. And in that, I think we find the answer to what we can befriend or what we cannot befriend, right? At the same time, I also don't think that we don't have any option. I don't think that we are at a point that there's no turning back. Just very recently, for an example, there's regulation in California that allows people to opt out of data systems, right? To have a blanket opt-out of the use of their data for a purpose that they were not consented to. That's a huge victory for civil society. So we have more choice and more option than we think. And I think we have to find those spaces and grow those spaces and not give in just as yet into a monolithic kind of AI, AGI, that is going to be part of our lives as our companions.
1: Urvashi's more optimistic than I am. I mean, I think, so let's just talk about what happens on Facebook, on social media, right? So machine learning comes in, takes every post that you've done. If you've done the dating, if you've done the marketplace, if you've got relationships, all of that is data. It makes a model of you that knows you better than you know yourself, right? Right. So it clones you. Did they ask for our permission to be cloned? No. Then AI comes in and takes all of our clones and puts it in the motherlode database that is used to micro-target your weakest moment to a message. And that's sold to a company or a country, right? That insidious manipulation is our bargain with the social media companies. So, you know, I feel like we need to stop the impunity. Mm-hmm. That's the first step, but completely. I've become more radical. And you know, Facebook and Rappler are partners. We're partners with every tech company, including OpenAI, but eyes wide open. You know, we're frenemies. Last question here.
5: Hi, my name is Hattie. I used to be a journalist based in China. I'm wondering, is there such a thing as an AI footprint, like a carbon footprint, and how we as consumers or as individuals, as voters, can more ethically make choices about our use of AI?
0: I think there's a lot of potential for us as consumers to vote with our feet on what kind of AI we want in our lives and what we don't want. But we can only do that if there is transparency by the companies on what the product actually is. What was the data it was trained on? Has it been tested? What were the error rates? Is there any cautionary advice when we should use it? If we don't have that information, it's very hard for us to be able to actually take action. I think the analogy to food is quite interesting, and I'm not the first one to make this analogy. Till like maybe a decade ago or two decades ago, we were happily like smoking cigarettes, drinking Coca-Cola, eating chips, and we did not think that this was bad for health, right? At some point, there was a realization that this is not just about like individual people having health crises, but this is a public health crisis. And so the food that we eat, it needs to be tested. There needs to be food labels that go on this food that tell you that this is the composition of the food, this is the fat content, don't eat this if you have an allergy, so on and so forth. We need that same kind of documentation and or transparency when it comes to the use of an AI system. Once you have that information, then it becomes possible for us to be able to vote with our feet. Right? But if we don't have that information, we're you know, groping in the dark.
1: If we follow what happened post-World War II, humanity saw an existential moment, and it came together with the Universal Declaration of Human Rights. So many things were formed during that time period. This is one of those transformative moments. And hopefully, every person in the room, every person watching, we have to demand better, because this is still within our control now. It won't be very soon. Urvashi and Anja, thank you. Futures Lab in Goa, India. I'm Maria Ressa, Studio B, the AI series. Thank you for joining us.

0: discussing the defining issues of our times.
1: We are the subjects of AI. We are not the users of AI.
0: Going beyond the artificial intelligence hype and big tech propaganda to explore how to build a safe and ethical AI.
2: Those racial biases get worse. You get more of them.
1: You know, those in power are the ones with the resources to decide where it's used.
2: How do we change this paradigm?
0: Studio B, the AI series on Al Jazeera.
3: 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Setting the agenda for tomorrow's discussions. 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
0: In its exploration of how and why societies descend into genocide, Al Jazeera Untangles concludes with the ongoing horrors in Palestine.
4: As an Israeli, we know that Amalek means kill everyone.
5: We really have to get out of our comfort zones and try and understand more about the other.
0: Gaza, a genocide unfolding on Al Jazeera.
6: The latest news.
7: Iranians are saying that if the Omanis reject this proposal, then the Strait of Hormuz is going to remain closed.
6: With detailed coverage.
8: There has been a relative shift in Israel's military campaign in Gaza as more airstrikes are now being concentrated on central Gaza.
6: From the heart of the story.
9: This is what the Israeli army has done across southern Lebanon. Airstrikes, artillery shelling. But the Israeli military also deliberately blew up homes.

0: Hello, I'm Darren Jordan. This is Al Jazeera, live from Doha. Coming up in the programme, Iran says a deal with Oman on the Strait of Hormuz is being finalised, but the traffic through the waterway remains low. Myanmar's president visits Thailand after years of diplomatic isolation, but those who fled the civil war fear it could embolden the junta. Also ahead.
1: I just can't say how grateful I am to have earned the votes that we got. We took on a machine.
0: Progressive candidate Abdulil Sayed wins the Democratic Senate nomination for the U.S. state of Michigan. We'll look at what his victory means.
2: This is just dust on dust, yeah. Incredibly, incredibly dry. Yeah, nothing will grow or shit in that just at the moment.
0: And warnings of a possible food shortage in the U.K. Farmers are taking a hit, forced to harvest crops early due to prolonged dry weather. Iran and Oman have agreed to the coordinates of routes through the Strait of Hormuz as an agreement is being finalised. That's according to Iran's foreign ministry spokesperson, Esmail Baghaei. He says the deal with Oman does not guarantee security in the waterway. He also warned against any third-party interference. Iranian Deputy Foreign Minister Kazem Gharibabadi says negotiations are still underway.
3: I can say that the latest situation is that almost all of the topics are under discussion. The map, the transit routes, the entering and exiting of maritime traffic, and those bilateral side agreements with Oman. Because it's not just a map. These fundamental agreements with Oman have mostly been completed, meaning we have made significant progress in our discussions with Oman. And this progress is on the verge of being finalized.
0: Al Jazeera's Mahmoud Abdelwahed reports now from Tehran.
4: Iran says it has reached an understanding with Oman on the geographical coordinates of a new shipping route at the Strait of Hormuz, bringing weeks of negotiations closer to a formal agreement. Now, these discussions are now at the final drafting stage, pending a joint final statement to be finalized. But Iranian officials argue that these discussions are exclusively with Oman without any foreign or outside interference. They also say that any agreement does not mean that the situation will be brought back to the pre-war conditions, arguing that the military actions and the naval blockade imposed by the United States on Iran are the cause of the disruption of navigation at the Strait of Hormuz. But on the other hand, Washington rejects reports suggesting that Iran would have control of over traffic at the Strait of Hormuz, and they say that any temporary route should not require any permits, approvals, or fees. In Iran, Iran's President Masoud Pezeshkian, during the second anniversary of his inauguration, said that Iran's enemies have targeted military commanders, scientists, and the country's strategic capabilities to undermine the country's resilience and technological progress. So now, a final agreement on a temporary route at the Strait of Hormuz is now in the making, but the dispute remains unresolved. So that means that any agreement on a shipping route at the Strait of Hormuz does not necessarily mean the end of the crisis. Mahmoud Abdelwahed, Al Jazeera, Tehran.
0: Myanmar's president, Min Aung Hlaing, is in Bangkok for a two-day visit. His military government is seeking to rebuild ties with neighbouring countries after years of isolation. But Myanmar refugees living in Thailand say the trip could strengthen a junta accused of widespread human rights abuses. Barnaby Lowe reports.
5: Young boys and girls taking the pitch, and their friends watching on the sidelines, while the adults prepare a feast. But it's a rare occasion for a community still recovering from the trauma of war. Many who fled to Thailand from Myanmar say they're on edge, as their country's military-backed government makes diplomatic inroads after years of isolation. Those who are undocumented are especially fearful.
6: If I get captured here, the authorities will hand me back to the military since it's currently in power. And if that happens, I'm doomed. I'm so worried that I'll be captured.
5: Wang Yi was 17 when he joined protests against the coup that ousted Myanmar's then democratically elected government. He later took up arms like many of his fellow dissidents. Now, at 21, he says he just wants to finish high school. So he took the long and arduous journey across the border to Thailand, only to learn a few weeks later that the leader of the coup and now Myanmar's president, Min Aung Hlaing, was also coming to Thailand.
6: The Thai government should know better than anyone else that the Myanmar military's been torturing and killing civilians because their mortar shells have landed in Thailand.
5: Wang Chi says he's nervous. Myanmar recently publicized photos of detained former leader Aung San Suu Kyi with a representative of the International Committee of the Red Cross. The government has been excluded from official summits since 2021 for continuing its military offensives, which it views as an internal matter. But it's been pushing to restore regional ties. Ahead of his meeting with Min Aung Hlaing, Thai Prime Minister Anutin Shanbirakun said he's advocating for open dialogue that encourages progress. But armed opposition groups in Myanmar say it'd be a mistake for the Association of Southeast Asian Nations, or ASEAN, to welcome it back into the fold.
7: This revolution started because of the military coup. You cannot resolve these atrocities by meeting exclusively with the junta. Foreign governments must also listen to revolutionary forces that have the genuine support of the people.
5: ASEAN foreign ministers who gathered in Manila last month say they are talking to all stakeholders, but it's unclear whether there's consensus on the level of engagement with Myanmar's government and its possible outcome. Barnaby Lo, Al Jazeera.
0: Well, rights groups say the conflict in Myanmar has killed more than 100,000 people since 2021. The unrest began after the military seized power in a coup, triggering nationwide protests. Security forces responded with a violent crackdown. In response, opponents of military rule formed a parallel government and organized an armed resistance. In October 2023, a coalition of ethnic armed groups launched a major offensive. They captured territory and exposed weaknesses in the military's control. In 2024, rebel forces made further gains, capturing towns, military bases, and key border crossings. Last year, a powerful earthquake killed thousands of people and deepened Myanmar's humanitarian crisis. Both sides announced temporary ceasefires, but fighting soon resumed. And in April, junta leader Min Aung Hlaing became president. But the conflict, which has displaced millions of people, shows no sign of ending. Let's bring in Thitinan Pongsudhirak. He's a professor of political science at Chulalongkorn University. He joins us live from the Thai capital, Bangkok. Thitinan, so Myanmar's president, Min Aung Hlaing, and his officials seem to be on a regional charm offensive of late, with intention, I guess, of rebuilding ties with Asian nations after years of isolation. How significant is this visit to Thailand?

0: What's likely to come out of it, do you think?
1: It is very significant, but in the wrong directions. I mean, this is not just a any trip. It's a kind of a coming out party. He's reasserting himself after the 5-year civil war. All of this, we have to remember, Min Aung Hlaing is really a military dictator. This is a military dictatorship disguised under a sham election after the sham elections in December and January as a kind of a elected civilian government. But in disguise, make no mistake, it's still a military junta, a military dictatorship. Coming to Thailand is significant for Min Aung Hlaing because he's been to Laos, and before that he was in Delhi, he was in Beijing. But coming to Thailand, you know, Thailand is a major member of the ASEAN, the 11-member grouping. It'll be a kind of a breakthrough for him to try to regain his seat at the ASEAN summit, his chairmanship of the ASEAN, and then the UN seat. So very significant, but very high risk for Thailand because it's going to further divide ASEAN.
0: You touch on the ASEAN nations there. I mean, just how deep are the divisions within ASEAN over whether or not to accept Myanmar, which has become a pariah state, basically, back into the fold? I mean, Myanmar has secured recognition, as you just mentioned, from countries like India, China, Russia and Thailand, where you are. But not all regional neighbours are so keen to welcome Myanmar back.
1: You know, from the outset, ASEAN faced a conundrum, really, with the coup. Myanmar's military coup by Min Aung Hlaing back in February 2021 basically robbed the country of a popular democratic mandate when they had elections in November 2020, just 2 months before, right? So the NLD won an overwhelming majority, over 85%, the military party lost. And then he just seized power, Min Aung Hlaing seized power. And that led to a 5-year violent civil war. More than 100,000 people have died. Nothing has changed except that China has fully backed Myanmar and Min Aung Hlaing organized bogus elections. And now he's forcing the ASEAN member states, you know, they've been divided. On the one side, you have Brunei, Cambodia, Laos, Vietnam. On the other side, you had the rest, especially led by Singapore, Philippines, Indonesia, Malaysia. And now Thailand was in between, but now Thailand is leaning towards the Myanmar junta, military-backed government. This is going to press ASEAN further and divide ASEAN further about what to do with the 5-point consensus. Myanmar Aung Hlaing has not conceded anything here. He's taking the upper hand and Thailand giving him a free platform here.
0: So where does all of this then leave democracy leader Aung San Suu Kyi? I mean, she remains under house arrest, but she appeared in public with an official from the Red Cross recently. Is the Myanmar president perhaps signalling a softening of his stance towards her, do you think?
1: If Min Aung Hlaing is sincere about making concessions, including, showing Aung San Suu Kyi in the public media, meeting the ICRC, ICRC has to be careful here. Also, because maybe it has been played by Min Aung Hlaing. You know, you can think, right? For several years since the coup, violent civil war, they have detained her, put her under house arrest with the years and years of imprisonment terms. And now they're showing her just days before he's coming to Thailand. So this is a very kind of a devious, deceptive, insincere gesture just to get his way. Okay. So we have to remember that Aung San Suu Kyi was the last democratically elected leader of Myanmar, the legitimate one.
0: Just a final quick thought to you, Thitinan. I mean, Myanmar's leaders, as you just pointed out, have refused to buy into ASEAN's so-called 5-point consensus to end hostilities through dialogue with all sides. So how is Min Aung Hlaing's image shift likely to hold up politically in Myanmar and also across the region then, going forward?
1: Well, you know, he not only has betrayed the 5-point consensus that ASEAN came up with to promote peace and dialogue, he has actually rejected the 5-point consensus. This is going to be a big dilemma for ASEAN, and Thailand is paving his way, Min Aung Hlaing's way, and ASEAN's going to have a big headache. You know, next year, ASEAN celebrates 60th anniversary. Min Aung Hlaing has been excluded because he has not followed the ASEAN 5-point consensus. He has not made any really significant concessions. He's a kind of a dictator still. So, Thailand is facilitating his re-entry. It will be seen. We'll have to see if that's enough for the other ASEAN member states to go along. I would be very surprised if they go along because nothing has changed. The 5-point consensus has not been implemented. Min Aung Hlaing has the upper hand that he doesn't deserve, and Thailand is helping him doing so. So it's really

0: Pretty bad for ASEAN here.
1: Thitinan Pongsudhirak, Professor of Political Science at Chulalongkorn University. Many thanks for your time. Thank you. Now, police in Pakistan have fired tear gas at supporters of former Prime Minister Imran Khan. Hundreds of his supporters rallied on the third anniversary of his imprisonment. Khan is serving a 14-year prison sentence on corruption charges.

0: Al-Sayed will now be a candidate for the US Senate. He defeated a pro-Israel rival in the primary. His victory points to the deep divisions within the Democratic Party as it tries to gain traction during Donald Trump's second term. Christian Slumy reports from Detroit in Michigan.
1: He was the underdog, a man never before elected to office. Now he'll be representing Michigan Democrats in a key Senate race this November.
2: I want to say, just first and foremost, how grateful I am for the opportunity to participate in democracy. Now, my family immigrated to this country from a place where there is not democracy. You cannot just put your hand up and run.
1: Abdul El-Sayed, a physician, beat out Haley Stevens, a four-term congresswoman, in a race described as a fight for the future of the Democratic Party. She lost despite the support of the party establishment and tens of millions of dollars spent by pro-Israel groups on her behalf. But on Wednesday, she offered her full support for El-Sayed in the general election against his Republican opponent. President Trump called El-Sayed's victory great news for the Republican Party, describing him as a communist loser that hates Jews in Israel.
2: And to all of my sisters and brothers of the Jewish faith, or any faith at all, or no faith at all, I want you to know that my commitment to your safety, my commitment to Jewish safety, is the same commitment that I have to the safety of my own daughters.
3: El-Sayed comes out of the primary victorious, but bruised and battered after a contentious campaign where opponents claimed he was too extreme to win in the general election. In his victory speech, however, El-Sayed came out swinging against his Republican opponent come November, Mike Rogers.
1: Enthusiasm for El-Sayed was evident in a campaign that called for getting special interest money out of politics and more money into the hands of Michigan residents.
4: Now, I don't know if he has to broaden his appeal. He has to lean into taking his message to independent voters. Many independent voters in Michigan are not mushy moderates. They passionately detest both political parties, thinking they are bought and paid for.
1: Both parties are gearing up for the battle ahead. Kristen Salumi, Al Jazeera, Detroit.
0: Time for a short break here in Al Jazeera. When we come back, the national disaster in South Korea that has the government urging people to stay indoors and offering cash handouts. More on that. Stay with us.
5: Frank assessments.
6: We've heard the President of the United States say that the U.S. has wiped out the entire Iranian Navy, and yet they attack ships seemingly at will.
5: Critical debate.
7: Would you reserve the same condemnation for a state that is found of committing genocide?
8: I don't believe it's committed genocide.
7: So they're all wrong, sir? Including physicians for human rights in Israel? They're all wrong?
5: Informed opinions.
9: There is the sense that the international community has turned its back on Gaza, that Gaza is being deliberately disappeared.
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10: This war is escalating and has become a story in which propaganda can matter as much as military might does. Censorship is taking place across the board. 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
11: Hearing the facts.
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11: Understanding the reality.
14: You can't do what ICE is doing and get away with it.
11: With the latest global news and insightful documentaries, Al Jazeera's teams across the world bring you closer to the heart of the story.

You're watching Al Jazeera, a reminder of our top stories here this hour. Iran says it's agreed to the coordinates of a shipping route to the Strait of Hormuz with Oman, and that announcement's being finalised. Foreign Ministry spokesperson Esmail Baghaei says the deal does not guarantee security in the strategic waterway. Myanmar's president Min Aung Hlaing is in Bangkok for a two-day trip, seeking to rebuild ties with neighbouring countries after years of isolation. But refugees living in Thailand say the trip could strengthen a military accused of widespread human rights abuses. A progressive leftist candidate who spoke out against Israel's genocide in Gaza has won the Democratic Party's nomination.

0: Michigan. Abdel Sayed will be the Democrats' candidate for the U.S. Senate after beating a pro-Israel Democrat. Ukrainian officials say at least three people have been killed in an overnight Russian strike. The attack hit the eastern city of Balaklia. Rescuers are working to put out fires and clear the debris. The Israeli army says two soldiers have been killed and four others severely injured in southern Lebanon. The deaths come as Israel launched more strikes on the south, despite ongoing peace talks with the Lebanese government in Rome. Fires broke out on the outskirts of the town of Majdal Zun after Israeli shelling. The village of Mansouri was also targeted. Israel says the attacks are in response to a ceasefire violation by Hezbollah. The group, though, is not part of the US-backed ceasefire agreement between Israel and the Lebanese government. And Israeli authorities have released more than 20 Palestinians who'd been arrested across Gaza during the conflict. It's the latest prisoner exchange under the ceasefire agreement with Hamas. Last week, Israel freed 60 Palestinians in the largest prisoner release since the first phase of the ceasefire, which took effect in October. The released detainees arrived at the Nasser Medical Complex in Khan Yunis in vehicles operated by the Red Cross. But continued Israeli attacks across Gaza have devastated much of the Strip's healthcare system. Recent strikes have also hit medical supplies. Many treatments and procedures that were once readily available are now out of reach for thousands of Palestinians. Al Jazeera's Mu'adh Al-Khalud reports from Deir al-Balah.
1: An Israeli airstrike on Saturday destroyed two warehouses used to store medicines for Al-Aqsa Hospital in Deir al-Balah. Two other warehouses were damaged. The strike buried critical dialysis supplies, including IV solutions and filters, under a crater more than 10 meters deep. Medical crews managed to salvage some of them from the rubble. But doctors say the attack means they will likely have to reduce how often patients receive treatment.
2: We are now developing plans to reduce dialysis hours and coordinating with the Ministry of Health to refer some patients to other dialysis centers.
1: Rami Abu Mawad and his four brothers all depend on dialysis to survive. He's worried that cutting back on their life-sustaining treatment could increase the build-up of toxins in their blood and have devastating consequences for their family.
3: This powder helps purify the blood and reduce acidity. The filter acts like an artificial kidney. If we can't find it, many patients will not receive dialysis. The number of sessions will be reduced. This will affect my life and my four brothers who need dialysis.
4: Even before Saturday's attack, dialysis supplies in Gaza were already low. And for the kidney patients here now, further disruptions to their treatment schedules make it less likely it will be enough to keep them alive. Mu'adh Al-Khalud, Al Jazeera, from central Gaza, Palestine.
0: The number of confirmed Ebola cases in the Democratic Republic of Congo is nearing 4,000. The health ministry says more than 1,800 people have died so far from the virus. The outbreak is DR Congo's biggest ever recorded. That's according to the World Health Organization. Health authorities say the outbreak is spreading five times faster than previous outbreaks. That's partly due to delays in detection, lack of a vaccine, and the continuing conflict in the east of the country. Half of England and the whole of Wales are officially in drought, turning green fields into brown. Last month was the UK's driest on record. It's left rivers and reservoirs at extremely low levels. Crops have also been ruined. And now Britain's Farmers Union is warning of possible food shortages. Al Jazeera's Rory Challens visited a farm in East Sussex and sent us this report.
5: Proper rain hasn't fallen on Mark Stroud's farm for nearly 2 months. Each powdery footstep tells the story of a landscape in distress.
6: This is just dust on dust, yeah. Incredibly dry. Yeah, nothing will grow or chit in that just at the moment until we get some rain.
5: Mark grows mostly sweet corn here in the southern English county of East Sussex. Wheat and grass too. But the lack of rain has forced early harvests. Some of his sweet corn is beyond saving.
6: The lack of moisture has really burnt this to a crisp. And very unfortunately, what should be a ripe, ready cob is already showing signs of senescence, so it is already dimpling from dehydration.
7: And that means what for you as a commercial farmer?
6: In the bin, it is unsaleable.
7: Mark's wheat fields, they've been bare a long time. He's had to harvest them about a month early. Wales and half of England are now officially drought-stricken, with much of the rest of the country experiencing prolonged dry weather. It is the third drought in the last 5 years, and it means that 78% of England's rivers are now below normal levels. Last month was the driest July on record, getting just 7% of the long-term average rainfall. And for the south of England, it was the driest month ever.
6: I think in the short term, you just have to accept that this is very risky. And what is your acceptable exposure? You know, what can you accept as an exposure to risk?
5: So Mark and fellow farmers are taking a big hit.
6: We're looking at wheat yields down by 25 to 30% in this area. Spring-grown cereals like spring barley, possibly a bit worse, 30-35% down with some serious quality issues.
5: It's a picture the National Farmers Union recognises nationally. It's warning of potential shortages of some foods and calling for tax breaks so farmers can build water storage on their land for the years ahead. Mark says farmers are resilient and climate change is one of many challenges they face. But he's already worried about what will roll around next year. Rory Challens, Al Jazeera, southern England.
0: A heat wave across northeast Asia has pushed temperatures in South Korea to record high levels. At least 19 people have died from heat-related illnesses, and the government's treating the extreme temperatures as a national disaster. Al Jazeera's Jack Barton reports in the capital, Seoul.
8: Residents of low-income Seoul neighbourhoods are among the hardest hit by the record-breaking heatwave. The government has responded with mist machines and cash handouts to subsidise energy bills for those in poor neighbourhoods with air conditioning, a luxury the homeless do not have.
9: It's so hot that I just keep lying down. I can't do anything. There's nothing I can do. I just lie there.
8: Firefighters hose down narrow alleys in a bid to keep them cool. It's all part of President Lee Jae-myung's directive to treat the heatwave as a national emergency. Across the city and in many parts of the country, people have been told to stay indoors, and many are complying.
10: It's lunchtime in downtown Seoul, a normally busy time in an always bustling area. But there are no queues outside the food trucks, which are largely idle. And in the cafes, always overbrimming with office workers and tourists, there are more empty chairs than customers.
8: Many of them now spend the break dunking their feet in this downtown stream. This summer has broken records for highest temperature and the most days above 40 degrees Celsius. That troubling trend doesn't end at sunset.
10: This year, South Korea has already set a new record for the number of nights with temperatures above 25 degrees. And summer is not over yet.
8: The heat has caused blackouts in some parts of Seoul, forcing people to sleep in cars or seek cool spots like this pool beside the Han River.
11: When I stay at home, I get so bored because it's hot. I came here with my mom to play in the pool, and it's so much fun that I almost forgot about the heat.
8: Next to the pool is the site of the Han River Festival, which is still technically on, even if no one is attending. The festival campsite is now empty. Center stage, a handful of people from a nearby apartment block trying to beat the heat. Jack Barton, Al Jazeera, Seoul.
0: Chile's bracing itself for more heavy rain as emergency services battle to cope with the aftermath of flooding in the southern Biobío region. A series of storms have caused rivers to overflow across the area. Emergency services are continuing to rescue stranded residents as they begin the cleanup operation. In Indonesia's West Papua region, local officials have declared a state of emergency following a mass food poisoning linked to a free meals program. At least 120 people have been hospitalised across multiple districts in Jayapura since Monday. The city has set up emergency treatment centres and is reviewing food preparation standards. FIFA says its president, Gianni Infantino, will remain as the head of football's governing body. It comes after officials held a crisis meeting in Morocco. He's been facing growing pressure to resign after he announced a scheme that would have allowed third parties to buy stakes in FIFA competitions, including the World Cup. It sparked backlash across the football community, with several countries threatening to boycott the next World Cup if the plan went through. All right, well, that's it from me, Darren Jordan, for now. Much more, of course, on our website, aljazeera.com. There it is. The news continues here on Al Jazeera after Inside Story. Stay with us.
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13: A promise.
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13: Betrayed.
15: We are still victims of this nuclear age.
13: A paradise poisoned. Its people displaced in another nation's pursuit of nuclear supremacy.
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13: The Promise, episode one of Nuked on Al Jazeera.
18: A surge in missile and drone attacks by Russia and Ukraine, with civilians killed on both sides. Little movement on the diplomatic front, while U.S. attention is largely focused on Iran. So, what's next for Europe's worst conflict since World War II? This is Inside Story.

0: Hello and welcome to the program. I'm Mohammed Jamjoum. During his re-election campaign, Donald Trump repeatedly said he'd end the war in Ukraine within 24 hours of his return to the White House. Yet, after more than 4 years of Europe's worst conflict since the Second World War, there's little sign of peace. Recent weeks have seen an intensification by both sides, with more civilian deaths. The upsurge is in contrast to the lack of movement on the diplomatic front. Trump's focus has largely shifted to his war with Iran, yet countries like Turkey have expressed renewed alarm about the dangers of the Ukraine-Russia war escalating. So, where is this conflict heading? What's the strategy now in Kyiv and Moscow? And is the U.S. still critical to ending this war? We'll speak to our guest shortly, but first, this report from Alexandra Byers.
1: A huge Russian attack launched in the early hours of Wednesday. 24 ballistic missiles, 115 drones, bombarding sites across the Ukrainian capital, Kyiv, and its surrounding region. Residential buildings, a railway station, warehouses, all hit.
2: You couldn't even hear that it was a missile. I don't even know what it was, but you couldn't hear the missile itself. The blast wave just hit the cab. It's a good thing we managed to get out of the truck.
1: Rescuers worked for hours to put out fires caused by the attacks. Russia says the strikes targeted transport and distribution centers used for military supplies. The Ukrainian president says all of the targets were civilian-owned and not part of the war.
3: Some very loud explosions were heard. It just felt like they were right next to us or even at the warehouse.
1: It's one of the worst attacks by Russia this year, as the nearly five-year-long war shows no signs of slowing down. Russia has intensified its large-scale strikes in recent weeks. So, too, has Ukraine. Kyiv has increased its strikes on Russian oil refineries, energy facilities, and civilian infrastructure. More than a dozen warehouses of Russian retail giant Wildberries have been targeted in recent weeks. Ukraine says they're used to support Russia's military. Moscow denies that. Five people were killed and 10 wounded in a warehouse strike on Tuesday morning.
4: The adversary has publicly stated that the attacks on Wildberries are aimed at ordinary citizens. Their sole objective is to exert pressure, destabilize the situation, and trigger panic and shock among a large number of people.
1: On Monday, seven people were killed, including three children, when a drone hit a busy beach in southern Russia. UN monitors say civilian casualties are at their highest levels since Russia launched its full-scale invasion in 2022. Both sides deny deliberately targeting civilians. The Ukrainian president says lives could have been saved. Ukraine is critically low on interceptor missiles and has been pleading for more supplies from its allies for months. Meeting U.S. President Donald Trump last week, Zelensky again lobbied for the licenses to produce the missiles domestically, something Trump has consistently given mixed signals on. The EU announced another $1.6 billion from frozen Russian assets will be used to support Ukraine as the bloc moves more towards weapons supplies and sanctions. With Trump largely focusing on the Iran war, there's been little movement on the diplomatic front. Reports say his envoys, Steve Witkoff and Jared Kushner, may visit Kyiv later this month, a first for them after multiple trips to Moscow. Alexandra Byers, Al Jazeera for Inside Story.
0: All right, let's go ahead and bring in our guests in Moscow. Andrei Kortunov, a Russian affairs analyst and a former director general of the Russian International Affairs Council. In Kyiv, Alexei Goncharenko, a member of the Ukrainian parliament. And in New York, Thomas Graham, a Henry A. Kissinger Distinguished Fellow at the Council on Foreign Relations. A warm welcome to you all, and thanks so much for joining us today on Inside Story. Thomas, let me start with you today. You wrote an opinion piece in the New York Times in which you said that while President Trump is focused on Iran, a propitious moment to be the peacemaker in the Russia-Ukraine war could be slipping away. If the U.S. does not re-engage in a serious way, where do you see all this heading?
5: Well, it's a continuation of what we reported at the top of the story. We're in an escalatory cycle at this point. The warfare is intensifying, but it's also spreading. There is our attacks in the Black Sea that we haven't seen for some time. The Ukrainians have attacked ships in the Caspian, for example. And we also hear, I think, increasing concerns about a wider war in Europe and in Moscow itself. So in the absence of a serious negotiating sequence at this point, what we're going to see, I fear, is a continuation of the escalation, which always carries the threat of a wider war.
0: Alexei, as we heard in that report a few minutes ago from Alexandra Byers, there are reports emerging that U.S. Envoy Steve Witkoff and Jared Kushner may make their first visit to Kyiv in the second half of August. Witkoff, of course, has traveled to Russia several times. Kushner accompanied Witkoff to Russia on at least one occasion. President Zelensky has in the past been critical of the fact that, Witkoff and Kushner have not yet visited Kyiv. If they do end up coming to Kyiv, what does that signal to you?
6: Hello. We need peace as soon as possible in Ukraine. And Ukraine is ready to stop the war right now on the current lines. This proposal is actual already for a year and a half. And the only reason why the war continues is because Russia doesn't want to stop. So it's quite natural that at the beginning, American efforts were more concentrated on Moscow because Ukraine is ready to end the war. We didn't start it, and we are ready to end it right now. Russia started this war and doesn't want to stop. So United States should put a real pressure on Putin, and that I hope they will do. In any way, I can only welcome if Mr. Witkoff and Mr. Kushner will visit Ukraine. But what we are interested in, not just in visiting themselves, we are interested in the result, in ending this war. And for this, I will repeat, the world should put a real pressure on Russia. Because this is the side because of which the war continues.
0: Andrei, how would President Putin view a visit by Steve Witkoff and Jared Kushner to Kyiv? And does President Putin at this stage believe that Donald Trump is offering Moscow its best bet for some type of positive deal or outcome when it comes to the war with Ukraine?
7: Well, I think that in Moscow the feelings are mixed because on the one hand, it is clear that you cannot reach a peace agreement without engaging Ukraine directly. So in theory, the Russian authorities should welcome contacts between the United States and Ukraine. But on the other hand, there is also a feeling in Moscow that Trump did not deliver what he allegedly promised Putin at their meeting a year ago in Anchorage, Alaska. The rumor is that they agreed on a potential compromise, but Trump did not manage to sell this deal to Ukrainians or to Europeans. Whether it is right or wrong, we don't know, but at least that is the sentiment that we have here in this city.
0: Andrei, let me ask you, from your vantage point, is President Putin interested in a negotiated deal at this stage when it comes to Ukraine, or at this stage, would he just prefer to fight it out on the battlefield?
7: Well, I think that definitely he would like to cut a deal, but on his own terms. And these terms, among other things, involve full control over the remaining parts of Donbas, which are still in the hands of the Ukrainian army. I think that for Putin, who made many statements that Donbas would come under Russian control, it is now very difficult to step back from his commitment to take the remaining territory of this region.
0: Alexei, I want to try to get a little bit of an overview from your vantage point of where things are when it comes to the fighting. As we mentioned, Russia has been increasing its attacks against Ukraine. Ukraine's been increasing its attacks against Russia. Ukrainian President Volodymyr Zelensky has called on allies to provide more missile interceptors to his country. Those air defense systems, they are vital for Ukraine's ability to intercept Russian ballistic missiles. Do you expect that Ukraine will actually be getting more of those interceptors?
6: I hope so, because the price is the lives of people. This night, 17 people were killed just because Ukraine doesn't have a possibility today to intercept Russian ballistic missiles. And these countries, United States and our other partners, they are our allies. And I would remind you that United States is not just voluntarily supporting Ukraine. But also, I will remind you about Budapest Memorandum, which was signed in 1994, where United States, United Kingdom, and Russia, but yeah, Russia, yes, they signed that Ukraine, which voluntarily gave up its nuclear weapons, will receive the guarantees from these countries of its security and territorial integrity. Russia clearly violated everything, but United States and United Kingdom, they have commitment to support Ukraine in such situation. Unfortunately, today we don't have enough support, and Ukrainians are dying because of this. And also, I think because of this, the lack of these missiles encourages Putin, because Putin thinks that he has some upper hand in this war right now because of, for example, lack of such ballistic missiles for Ukraine. So if we want to stop the war and to show to Putin that he will not achieve his goals, we need to give more support to Ukraine right now.
0: Alexei, let me follow up with you on some of the points you're making. You're saying that getting these interceptor missiles are crucial. At that NATO summit that happened in Turkey in July, in Turkey in July, President Trump indicated that he might grant Kyiv a license to produce Patriot surface-to-air interceptor missiles. Now it seems that Trump may be backtracking, that maybe he's unsure if Washington will actually grant Ukraine the license that they would need in order to produce those missiles. What would Ukraine do if they get a no from Washington? How does that impact things going forward? And beyond that, even if they were granted that license, it's not as if those interceptor missiles could be produced quickly. It would still take some time. What to do in the meantime?
6: Absolutely. The license doesn't mean that we will have them quickly, and we need them quickly. We need them right now. We need them yesterday. What will be the consequences? For Ukraine, it's clear we will lose more people and more destructions will be in Ukraine. But I want to tell you and the viewers of your respected channel what will be the consequences for the whole world. Russia is using these ballistic missiles not just to attack capital and civilian infrastructure. Also, recently, Russia used a lot of missiles and drones and everything to attack port infrastructure of Odessa and around in Ukraine on the Black Sea. And Odessa is one of the biggest agricultural ports in the world. And Ukraine is one of the biggest exporters of agricultural goods to the world. And according to estimations of United Nations, 400 million people in the world are dependent from calories from Ukrainian crops. Just imagine the number. So if we will not receive this help, if Odessa ports, Ukrainian Black Sea ports, will not be protected, and the commercial navigation, which stopped almost 2 weeks ago, will not be restored, the food prices in the world will go up. And that will mean inflation in richer countries, but that will mean starvation and social instability and people dying in poorer countries. So the consequences will be felt by absolutely everybody on the planet.
0: Thomas, you've also written that intensive negotiations are urgently needed to seize the moment and end the conflict. But I want to ask you, does the U.S. actually have the credibility to lead this kind of an effort at this point? I'm asking you this because there are often questions about if Donald Trump is supporting Zelensky at one moment or if he prefers Putin at another moment. I mean, can the U.S. actually play an even-keeled role in negotiations, considering how things have gone in the past?
5: Well, certainly there are a lot of questions about that. But I think the United States really is the only country that can play an even keel at this point. You know, we can talk to people in Moscow. We can talk to people in Kiev. We can talk to European leaders as well. What is needed, you know, as I argue in my piece, is an intense diplomatic effort. I think it is imperative that Steve Witkoff and Jared Kushner fly to Kiev to have the types of conversations that are needed at this point to get a sense of where things stand. But then they need to go to Moscow as well to see where Putin's thinking is at this point, and then begin a serious process of shuttle diplomacy to try to narrow what are yawning gaps between the two sides. I think this can be done, but it requires a real effort on the part of the United States at this point, something we haven't seen up to now. The question really is whether President Trump believes that there is an opportunity to bring this conflict to an end, and he's prepared to put behind it the type of diplomatic effort that is necessary to bring the two sides to resolution.
0: Thomas, do you think that Trump has people around him at the moment that are actively pushing him to try to engage more directly when it comes to the conflict between Russia and Ukraine. Is that something he's hearing a lot from allies or members of his administration?
5: I believe that there certainly is hearing it from allies. He's hearing it from the Kremlin. He's hearing it from Kiev, that they want the United States to re-engage. But I also believe that there are voices inside the White House that understand that this is a time to re-engage, that this conflict is in a dangerous escalatory cycle. But at the same time, it's ripe for solution, given the devastating consequences of continued conflict for both Moscow and Kiev at this point. The question is, what is the president going to do? He has made comments over the past several weeks about re-engaging, but he hasn't taken that step yet. But I think the pressure inside the White House is mounting.
0: Andrei, when it comes to President Putin and other Russian officials, who do they think would be able to credibly mediate in a future negotiation? I mean, is it just the U.S.? Is there any trust when it comes to European countries or specific European countries? Would Russia only want to deal with the U.S.? What does the Russian idea of mediation look like?
7: Well, there are rumors here that some initial contacts between a number of European countries and Russia have been reinstalled, and that allegedly there are some consultations in Vienna or in Baku or in other places that might pave the way for more substantive discussions, not only of how this conflict should end, but also about the future of the European security architecture. However, it is clear that Russia and Europe are really divided on this issue, and there is no flexibility on either side that would suggest that any compromise between Russia and Europe is already in the making. I think that in Moscow they still perceive Europe mostly as a part of a problem rather than a part of solution. The standard narrative coming from the Kremlin is that it is only because Europe supports Ukraine for 4.5 years this conflict lasts for so long. I don't think that there has been a change in this narrative. So even if we are talking about renewed contacts between Moscow and European capitals, we are just in the very beginning of a very long and arguably very painful process.
0: Andrei, let me also just ask you about the fact that Ukraine's attacks on Russia have not just continued, but they're having even more of an impact deeper inside of Russia. That's what's going on in the last period. Reports have emerged for some time that there could be divisions within the Kremlin and among Russian elites when it comes to the direction of the war going forward. Do you think that President Putin is under mounting pressure to end this war? And is there a real sense of fatigue amongst the public in Russia when it comes to this war?
7: Well, definitely there is a sense of fatigue about the general public, but I'm not sure that the Russian leadership is really split on this issue. The decision-making process is highly centralized in Russia, and I think the system still has a margin of safety. We are now expecting elections to the Russian parliament to take place in mid-September, and this election might reflect the moods in the country. But frankly, I would be very surprised to see any kind of opposition to challenge the Russian leadership directly at this juncture.
0: Alexei, President Zelensky has of late been encountering opposition at home. There were demonstrations because of these recent dismissals of the defense minister and then the head of the armed forces. There was controversy about all that, dissatisfaction. How much could all of that play into Zelensky's ability to continue either fighting the war or trying to negotiate peace?
6: Ukraine is democracy in comparison with Russia, which is autocracy or tyranny. We could say there is no democracy there. So in Ukraine, what society thinks is very important. But if we're speaking about the end of the war, so here there is no any intrigue. I mean, people want the war to end, and Ukraine is ready to end this war, as I told you, from the beginning of last year, when Ukraine agreed to stop the war on the current lines, not demanding for Russian forces to leave Ukrainian territory. But we are ready to end this war right now. Yes, Zelensky, there is a lot of pressure on him internally, domestically, and he made a number of mistakes. But it doesn't mean that he can't continue the war, because it's not the war of Zelensky. It's the war for existence for Ukrainians, because Russia is committing genocide on occupied territories against Ukrainians. And we all in Ukraine, we all know what will be the price of failure for Ukraine. Russians will just kill people like me, and then they will take our children to attack other European countries. So we will never surrender. And it's not an option for us at all. So that's the situation inside Ukraine.
0: Thomas, I could be wrong, but it looked to me like you were reacting to some of what Alexei was saying there. Did you want to jump in? If you did, please go ahead.
5: No, I said, look, I mean, it's a difficult situation in Kiev. I think that's absolutely true. And the Ukrainians have shown, I think, tremendous bravery over the past 4.5 years in defending their sovereignty and independence. They are not going to back down, even if the United States doesn't provide the level of support that they expect. But this is exactly why we need negotiations at this point. We have a difficult political situation in Kiev. I think there's an interesting situation in Moscow, perhaps a bit more fluid than Andrei indicated. You test the ability of the two sides to move towards a resolution through really intense negotiations. I think the United States is the only country that can conduct those. And so it's imperative that the White House move in that direction. I think the opportunity is here now, but it's not going to be here forever. So the ball is in the White House court, and we'll be looking, I think, quite intensely to see what decisions President Trump makes in the next few days.
0: Thomas, if the White House does decide to move in that direction more forcefully, is there a scenario that exists in which, if the war were to somehow come to an end, that each side could claim victory?
5: Well, that is, I think, what the negotiations are about. This war will end when both sides can claim victory in some way. I think the case for the Ukrainians, Alexei, may have a different view, but I think Zelensky has the opportunity to achieve what is most precious for Ukrainians, and that is the preservation of the sovereignty and independence of Ukraine and its European ambitions. For Russia, I think what Putin would claim at the end is that Russia was able to hold off the onslaught of the entire collective West, and that's a tremendous victory, and also liberate certain Russians from what he calls a neo-Nazi regime in Kiev. So I think it's possible to think of what victory speeches would look like. But again, the question and issue really is the negotiated solution, and that does require the United States to step in, I believe.
0: Alexei, you heard there Thomas talking about there being a need for the U.S. to really forcefully step into this if negotiations could get back on track. I want to ask you if there is concern being expressed by President Zelensky or members of his inner circle about the fact that, Donald Trump is facing midterm elections in the U.S. coming up in the next few months, and that is something that, depending on which way it goes, could limit his power in the Oval Office. Is that something that is concerning to Ukrainians right now, about how much support Trump could basically have going forward, even if he wants to be more forceful about getting Russia and Ukraine to the table?
6: First, I want to agree that without United States, it's hard to imagine how this war will end. And United States are absolutely crucial and vital, their efforts in peacemaking here. So there are just two countries in the world which Putin is afraid of, Russia is afraid of, is United States and China. China doesn't want to play an active role, at least for the moment. So all our hopes are on the United States, that they will help us to achieve peace. And I don't think that midterms can change something here, because I think there is a consensus both in Republican and Democratic Party that the war in Ukraine should end. And the war should end in the way that Ukraine will remain a sovereign, independent state, an ally of the United States and the Eastern Europe. So I think here there is a consensus. And the only thing about midterms, maybe that will push more President Trump now to act, because that can be a big success for him before elections, if he will manage to end this war, how he promised during the electoral campaign.
0: Andrei, we only have a couple of minutes left. Let me ask you essentially the same question as I was asking Alexei there. In Russia, amongst, you know, President Putin and his advisors, is there any concern about the fact that there are midterm elections coming up in the U.S. and that that could potentially impact how Trump deals with all this going forward?
7: I think that there are concerns that if Democrats get control over one or two chambers of the U.S. Congress, Trump might have his hands tied, and he might be deprived of the flexibility that he enjoys right now. And Democrats definitely are stronger in their support of Ukraine than Republicans are. So in this sense, time is not on the side of Donald Trump or on the side of the compromise. However, of course, there are doubts in Moscow that Donald Trump really wants a compromise. There are still hesitations about his real intentions, since his statements are not always consistent and sometimes are mutually exclusive.
0: Mm. All right. Well, we have run out of time, so we're going to have to leave the conversation there. Thanks so much to all of our guests, Andrei Kortunov, Oleksiy Goncharenko, and Thomas Graham. And thank you, too, for watching. You can see the program again anytime by visiting our website. That's aljazeera.com. And for further discussion, go to our Facebook page. 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You can also join the conversation on X. Our handle is @AJInsideStory. For now, that's it for me, Mohammed Jamjoum, and the whole team here. Al Jazeera's coverage continues in just a moment. Stay tuned.

0: have echoed the call of many of the hostage families. The time is running out. 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
4: We're looking at the war in Iran from multiple angles.
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4: What the White House is saying changes by the day. 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
6: The Listening Post cuts through the noise and makes sense of the media.
7: Can humans and snakes coexist peacefully in a megacity? In India's Bengaluru, that has long been the case, but the loss of most of the reptiles' habitats is causing conflict, fear and panic.
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7: 101 East meets India's snake rescuers on Al Jazeera.
9: I have the right to boycott anyone I want to, and the state has no business getting involved in that.
10: I was just opening my annual contract from the state of Arizona, and I was rather shocked to see this.
11: A three-part series explores the implications of U.S. anti-boycott laws for freedom of speech and First Amendment rights.
12: God's chosen to bless us because we protect Israel. I'm going to continue to do on a state level all that I can to support that.
11: Part one, The Bill, on Al Jazeera. The latest news as it breaks.
13: Russian ballistic missile attacks have been mounting over the last several weeks, and casualties along with them.
11: With detailed coverage.
14: The country has already seen a heavy pounding rain in certain cities, and everybody is now taking preparatory measures in order to prevent another catastrophe.
11: From around the world.
15: Keiko Fujimori will now take up residence here. She will be Peru's ninth president in 10 years.

0: Hello, I'm Darren Jordan. This is Al Jazeera, live from Doha. Coming up in the programme, hundreds of vessels remain stranded in the Strait of Hormuz as Iran says a deal with Oman to open the waterway is close. Myanmar's president visits Thailand, but those who fled the civil war say it could embolden the junta. Israeli military raids target the Qalandia refugee camp in the occupied West Bank for a second day. At least 11 people are injured.
1: I just can't say how grateful I am to have earned the votes that we got. We took on a machine.
0: And a progressive Senate contender in the U.S. state of Michigan. We'll explain what Abdul El-Sayed's win may mean for the Democrats. Iran says it's agreed with Oman on a route for ships to pass through the Strait of Hormuz, and arrangements to jointly manage the waterway are being finalised. That's according to Foreign Ministry spokesperson Esmail Begai. Tehran says the agreement could pave the way to reopening the strait, but insists that will depend on the US ending its blockade of Iranian ports. Begai also warned against what he called third-party interference. Well, Iranian Deputy Foreign Minister Kazem Gharibabadi says negotiations are still underway.
2: I can say that the latest situation is that almost all of the topics are under discussion. The map, the transit routes, the entering and exiting of maritime traffic, and those bilateral side agreements with Oman. Because it's not just a map. These fundamental agreements with Oman have mostly been completed, meaning we have made significant progress in our discussions with Oman, and this progress is on the verge of being finalized.
0: Well, Donald Trump says talks between Washington and Tehran could prevent a U.S. military strike on Iran.
3: We were all set for the biggest attack since World War II, and they called me and they said, please don't do it, let's talk. And then they said, we never said that. You know what? The fake news knows they did say that, but we are talking, let's see what happens. But they respect us. They respect us. It's been 47 years, but really it's been 50 years because they've been saying 47 for 3 years. It's been 50 years. And no other president has done what you should have done a long time ago, because Iran cannot have a nuclear weapon.
0: Al Jazeera's Mahmoud Abdelwahed reports now from Tehran.
4: Iran says it has reached an understanding with Oman on the geographical coordinates of a new shipping route at the Strait of Hormuz, bringing weeks of negotiations closer to a formal agreement. Now, these discussions are now at the final drafting stage, pending a joint final statement to be finalized. But Iranian officials argue that these discussions are exclusively with Oman without any foreign or outside interference. They also say that any agreement does not mean that the situation will be brought back to the pre-war conditions, arguing that the military actions and the naval blockade imposed by the United States on Iran are the cause of the disruption of navigation at the Strait of Hormuz. But on the other hand, Washington rejects reports suggesting that Iran would have control of over traffic at the Strait of Hormuz, and they say that any temporary route should not require any permits, approvals, or fees. In Iran, Iran's President Masoud Pezeshkian, during the second anniversary of his inauguration, said that Iran's enemies have targeted military commanders, scientists, and the country's strategic capabilities to undermine the country's resilience and technological progress. So now, a final agreement on a temporary route at the Strait of Hormuz is now in the making, but the dispute remains unresolved. So that means that any agreement on a shipping route at the Strait of Hormuz does not necessarily mean the end of the crisis. Mahmoud Abdelwahed, Al Jazeera, Tehran.
0: Well, let's take a closer look at the Strait of Hormuz. Around a fifth of global oil and liquefied natural gas shipments used to pass through before the conflict. But traffic in Hormuz and another crucial waterway, the Bab al-Mandab, remains slow. That's according to the maritime analytics firm Kepler. Before the Iran war, up to 140 ships would pass through the Strait of Hormuz every day, but only 8 went through on Tuesday and 2 on Wednesday. On Tuesday, only 20 vessels transited the Bab al-Mandab Strait, and just 1 went through on Wednesday. Yemen's Ansarullah Houthis have declared a blockade against Saudi Arabia in the Red Sea. Usually up to 12% of global maritime trade passes through the Bab al-Mandab each year. Well, Sina Zodi is the director of the Middle East program at George Washington University, and he says a deal between Iran and Oman could bring the region one step closer to reopening the Strait of Hormuz.
5: Because it would clarify confusion that we had in the memorandum of understanding that was signed in June, specifically the issue of the Strait of Hormuz, which really caused the resumption of hostilities. So if the Omanis and Iranians reach an understanding and agreement on how to administer the Strait of Hormuz, and it appears that there is an understanding for now, then it means that one of the key sticking issues of that memorandum of understanding has been resolved, and then we can go back and to implement the memorandum, the MOU, which means that we can finally have a political settlement of the Iran war after 5 years. The president has very few options. He can continue a war of choice that he started, and by the way, I like to emphasize again that the Strait of Hormuz was open. The traffic was uninterrupted. There was no issues back then. Yet he decided he underestimated Iran's willingness and capacity to do so, despite the warnings of his own generals that Iranians will do this. Now he's trying to take us back to February 26, which I don't believe is going to be practical. I don't think Iranians are going to back down on the Strait of Hormuz.
0: Israeli forces are carrying out military raids in several villages across the occupied West Bank for a second day. Israeli troops are in the Qalandia refugee camp again, going house to house, destroying properties. The Palestinian Red Cross says at least 11 people have been wounded in Thursday's operation. The army has increased the frequency and intensity of raids in recent weeks. Palestinians in the targeted villages say the troops have been demolishing their homes and businesses as well. Al Jazeera's Nida Ibrahim joins us live near Qalandia in the occupied West Bank. Nida, so this is the second day of raids in the Qalandia refugee camp. Talk us through, Nida, what's been happening there.
6: Well, the Israeli forces are still surrounding the refugee camp, and now the change that is taking place, which is different from yesterday, is that they're blocking this road. We are at the outskirts of the refugee camp. This area is known as Kufr Aqab, and it sits on a main street linking Ramallah to Jerusalem. At the end of this road, there is an Israeli military checkpoint that allows people who have the Jerusalem ID to be able to get into Jerusalem. But at the same time, this road is used by Palestinians who want to get to the rest of the occupied West Bank. But now, as you can see, all these cars are taking a detour, trying to see if they can find any bypass, any road to be able to move. But that's highly unlikely because the Israeli forces are in different areas inside the refugee camp. They continue to intimidate people, they continue to disrupt lives, and they are going from one house to another, what we believe is doing some intelligence information gathering, but at the same time, they called this operation, the Israeli forces, that they are cracking down on what they say is Palestinian terrorism. But many would tell you that the situation has been calm here in the occupied West Bank, and especially when we talk about the refugee camp. As you can see, she is firing what seems to be a stun grenade against Palestinians who are just doing nothing. I think she's doing it again. I don't think that was a stun grenade. That might have been a bullet. I'm not sure. She continues to fire into an empty area. It might be tear gas, actually. I don't know, Sam, if you can see the smoke. I think they're trying to push people away from this area. But again, as we always say, Israeli forces try and disrupt life, try and intimidate people to remind them who has the control over every aspect of their lives, what road they go through, and what is and how the day will be shaping up. We continue to see the soldier heading there. I'm trying to listen in to see. I can't hear what he's saying. But that continues to be part of the tension that the Israeli forces are imposing on Palestinians. We heard the Israeli forces calling for a curfew in certain areas around this refugee camp. By the way, the refugee camp has a population of around 16,000 Palestinians. And they would tell you that they're being used as ammunition and as part of the Israeli electoral campaign that is expected to start, and that the elections are being set for October. So this part of tension is being used to lobby for these elections and to show that the Israeli officials are indeed cracking down on Palestinians.
0: Yeah, Nida, it's worth pointing out to our viewers that Israel's been stepping up its raids right across the occupied West Bank. Just expand on us for us. Why are the Israelis increasing these raids now?
6: Well, the Israelis have elections to worry about, and every official, every army leader or ex-army official, everyone wants to instigate against Palestinians, and everyone wants to show that that's how they appear in front of their electorate, in front of their audience, that they are the tough people of Israel trying to protect it. But again, as we see, as we've been saying, the situation has been rather calm from the side of the Qalandia refugee camp. Life has been semi-normal, if there's anything normal under occupation. But when we talk about this step up in raids, it can be unjustified, even from the Israeli security perspective, that they keep using security in order to crack down on Palestinians. Even from that perspective, many would tell you that there isn't really a danger coming from the refugee camp against the Israeli forces. But this is yet another chance for the politicians to try and show power, try and show force. And let's not forget that there is some movement happening in the Gaza Strip, in the file that's related to the disarmament of Hamas. So there might be some pressure on the government to kind of ease its attacks on Gaza. So what would it do? It would try and shift the attention here in the occupied West Bank to try and show that they are still in control and they are still cracking down more and more on Palestinians.
0: All right, and Al Jazeera's Nida Ibrahim there live for us near the Qalandia refugee camp. That's in the occupied West Bank. Nida, for now, thank you. Well, the Israeli army says two soldiers have been killed and four others severely injured in southern Lebanon. The deaths come as Israel launched more strikes on the south, despite ongoing peace talks with the Lebanese government in Rome. Fires broke out on the outskirts of the town of Majdal Zun after Israeli shelling. The village of Mansouri was also targeted. Israel says the attacks are in response to a ceasefire violation by Hezbollah. The group is not part of the US-backed ceasefire agreement between Israel and the Lebanese government. Israeli authorities have released more than 20 Palestinians who had been arrested across Gaza during the conflict. It's the latest prisoner exchange under the ceasefire agreement with Hamas. Last week, Israel freed 60 Palestinians in the largest prisoner release since the first phase of the ceasefire, which took effect in October. The released detainees arrived at the Al-Nasser medical complex in Khan Yunis in vehicles operated by the Red Cross. Myanmar's president, Min Aung Hlaing, is in Bangkok for a two-day visit. He met Thailand's Prime Minister, Anutin Chanvirikul, for bilateral talks. His government seeking to rebuild ties with neighbouring countries after years of isolation. But refugees from Myanmar living in Thailand say the trip could strengthen a military accused of widespread human rights abuses. Here's Barnaby Lowe.
7: Young boys and girls taking the pitch, and their friends watching on the sidelines, while the adults prepare a feast. But it's a rare occasion for a community still recovering from the trauma of war.

0: If I get captured here, the authorities will hand me back to the military since it's currently in power, and if that happens, I'm doomed. I'm so worried that I'll be captured.
1: Meng Zhi was 17 when he joined protests against the coup that ousted Myanmar's then democratically elected government. He later took up arms like many of his fellow dissidents. Now, at 21, he says he just wants to finish high school. So he took the long and arduous journey across the border to Thailand, only to learn a few weeks later that the leader of the coup and now Myanmar's president, Minh Aung Hlaing, was also coming to Thailand.
0: The Thai government should know better than anyone else that the Myanmar military's been torturing and killing civilians because their mortar shells have landed in Thailand.
1: Meng Zhi says he's nervous. Myanmar recently publicized photos of detained former leader Aung San Suu Kyi with a representative of the International Committee of the Red Cross. The government has been excluded from official summits since 2021 for continuing its military offensives, which it views as an internal matter, but it's been pushing to restore regional ties. Ahead of his meeting with Minh Aung Hlaing, Thai Prime Minister Anutin Shanbirakun said he's advocating for open dialogue that encourages progress. But armed opposition groups in Myanmar say it'd be a mistake for the Association of Southeast Asian Nations, or ASEAN, to welcome it back into the fold.
2: This revolution started because of the military coup. You cannot resolve these atrocities by meeting exclusively with the junta. Foreign governments must also listen to revolutionary forces that have the genuine support of the people.
1: ASEAN foreign ministers who gathered in Manila last month say they are talking to all stakeholders, but it's unclear whether there's consensus on the level of engagement with Myanmar's government and its possible outcome. Barnaby Lo, Al Jazeera.
3: Time for a short break here in Al Jazeera. When we come back,
4: this is just dust on dust. Yeah, incredibly dry. Yeah, nothing will grow or chit in that just at the moment.
3: Warnings of a possible food shortage in the UK. Farmers are taking a hit, forced to harvest crops early due to prolonged dry weather. More on that. Stay with us.
5: The ousting of Bangladesh's former Prime Minister in 2024 ushered in new elections along with a surge of fake news. Amidst the upheaval, a journalist launches an independent organization to debunk falsities and train a new generation of fact-checkers in the fight for his nation's democratic future. Witness Bangladesh's Truth Seeker on Al Jazeera.
6: Examining the impact of today's headlines, setting the agenda for tomorrow's discussions. International filmmakers and world-class journalists bring programs to inspire you on Al Jazeera.

You're watching Al Jazeera, a reminder of our top stories here this hour. Iran says it's agreed to the coordinates of a shipping route through the Strait of Hormuz with Oman, and an announcement is being finalised. Tehran says the agreement could pave the way to reopening the strait, but insists that will depend on the US ending its blockade of Iranian ports. Israeli forces are carrying out military raids across the occupied West Bank for a second day. Palestinians in the Qalandia refugee camp say Israeli troops have been demolishing their homes and businesses. The Palestinian Red Cross says at least 11 people have been wounded. Myanmar's president Min Aung Hlai has met with Thailand's prime minister for bilateral talks in Bangkok. There are concerns from refugees from Myanmar living in Thailand that the trip could strengthen a military accused of widespread

0: human rights abuses. Ukrainian officials say at least three people have been killed in an overnight Russian strike. The attack hit the eastern city of Balaklia. Rescuers are working to put out fires and clear the debris. In the United States, a progressive candidate who spoke out against Israel's genocide in Gaza has won a Democratic nomination in the state of Michigan. Abdel El-Sayed will now be a candidate for the U.S. Senate. He defeated a pro-Israel rival in the primary. His victory points to the deep divisions within the Democratic Party as it tries to gain traction during Donald Trump's second term. Kristen Slumy reports now from Detroit in Michigan.
1: He was the underdog, a man never before elected to office. Now he'll be representing Michigan Democrats in a key Senate race this November.
2: I want to say, just first and foremost, how grateful I am for the opportunity to participate in democracy. Now, my family immigrated to this country from a place where there is not democracy. You cannot just put your hand up and run.
1: Abdul El-Sayed, a physician, beat out Haley Stevens, a four-term congresswoman, in a race described as a fight for the future of the Democratic Party. She lost despite the support of the party establishment and tens of millions of dollars spent by pro-Israel groups on her behalf. But on Wednesday, she offered her full support for El-Sayed in the general election against his Republican opponent. President Trump called El-Sayed's victory great news for the Republican Party, describing him as a communist loser that hates Jews in Israel.
2: And to all of my sisters and brothers of the Jewish faith, or any faith at all, or no faith at all, I want you to know that my commitment to your safety, my commitment to Jewish safety, is the same commitment that I have to the safety of my own daughters.
3: El-Sayed comes out of the primary victorious, but bruised and battered after a contentious campaign where opponents claimed he was too extreme to win in the general election. In his victory speech, however, El-Sayed came out swinging against his Republican opponent come November, Mike Rogers.
1: Enthusiasm for El-Sayed was evident in a campaign that called for getting special interest money out of politics and more money into the hands of Michigan residents.
4: Now, I don't know that he has to broaden his appeal. He has to lean into taking his message to independent voters. Many independent voters in Michigan are not mushy moderates. They passionately detest both political parties, thinking they are bought and paid for.
1: Both parties are gearing up for the battle ahead. Kristen Salumi, Al Jazeera, Detroit.
0: Well, Joy Cheney is a Democratic Party strategist. She says the support of AIPAC, a pro-Israeli lobby group, has backfired for Syed's Democratic rival, Haley Stevens.
5: You know, I love Haley Stevens, but taking that much money from AIPAC was probably, not probably, was definitely a mistake. This is, you know, a PAC that's incredibly unpopular in the state. We look at the large Muslim population, frankly, the large people of color population outside of the Muslim community, Black Americans, other Americans, Democrats who are concerned with the role that AIPAC is playing in American politics, are concerned with their support of Israel, believing that Israel has been engaging in genocide and not wanting to have a candidate backed by that particular group. It has nothing to do with religion. It really has to do with their perspective on this war, which is incredibly unpopular here. So, you know, why there would have been a thought that that would have been appropriate to take so much money from them, an outsized amount, and frankly, Mr. El-Sayed used that to his effect, right? Used that to his benefit. It is his job to characterize his opponent, and he did that in Haley Stevens, and I think other candidates are going to be looking around. Yes, money is important, but if you take money that, you know, not all money is good money, and if you take money that your voters are going to find offensive, it can backfire on you, and it certainly did here. I think AIPAC is going to have to figure out whether or not it has become toxic because of its unfettered support for Israel at a time where the majority of Americans have great concern with what's happening on the ground in Gaza.
0: Now, a drone carrying an explosive device has been found at Leipzig Airport in Germany. The Interior Minister said the device was the work of professionals and marked a new level of danger for the country. Leipzig Airport is a NATO and German military logistics hub and hosts a fleet of Ukrainian cargo planes. Ukraine's ambassador to Germany blamed Moscow for the incident. The number of confirmed Ebola cases in Democratic Republic of Congo is nearing 4,000. The health ministry says more than 1,800 people have so far died from the virus. According to the World Health Organization, this recent outbreak is the DRC's largest ever recorded. Officials say the disease is spreading five times faster than previous outbreaks. And that's partly due to delays in detection, a lack of a vaccine, and the continuing conflict in the east of the country. The El Niño climate pattern could leave tens of millions of people facing acute hunger next year. That's according to the World Food Programme. The organisation says it could push at least 49 million more people into acute food insecurity by the end of 2027. Central America could see the sharpest rise, along with the rest of Latin America and the Caribbean. More than 16 million people could be affected. Eastern and Southern Africa could also face substantial risks. More than 18 million people there could see their food security deteriorate. That's a rise of more than 25% compared to previous years. Half of England and the whole of Wales are officially in drought, turning green fields into brown. Last month was the UK's driest on record. It's left rivers and reservoirs at extremely low levels. Crops have also been ruined. And now Britain's Farmers' Union is warning of possible food shortages. Roy Challens has been to a farm in East Sussex and sent us this report.
6: Proper rain hasn't fallen on Mark Stroud's farm for nearly 2 months. Each powdery footstep tells the story of a landscape in distress.
7: This is just dust on dust, yeah. Incredibly, incredibly dry. Yeah, nothing will grow or chit in that just at the moment until we get, you know, till we get some rain.
6: Mark grows mostly sweet corn here in the southern English county of East Sussex. Wheat and grass too. But the lack of rain has forced early harvests. Some of his sweet corn is beyond saving.
7: The lack of moisture has really burnt this to a crisp. And very unfortunately, what should be a ripe, ready cob is already showing signs of senescence. So it is already dimpling from dehydration.
6: And that means what for you as a commercial farmer?
7: In the bin. It is unsaleable.
6: Mark's wheat fields, they've been bare a long time. He's had to harvest them about a month early. Wales and half of England are now officially drought-stricken, with much of the rest of the country experiencing prolonged dry weather. It is the third drought in the last 5 years, and it means that 78% of England's rivers are now below normal levels. Last month was the driest July on record, getting just 7% of the long-term average rainfall. And for the south of England, it was the driest month ever.
7: I think in the short term, you just have to accept that this is very risky. And what is your acceptable exposure? You know, what can you accept as an exposure to risk?
6: So Mark and fellow farmers are taking a big hit.
7: We're looking at wheat yields down by 25 to 30% in this area. Spring-grown cereals like spring barley, possibly a bit worse, 30-35% down with some serious quality issues.
6: It's a picture the National Farmers Union recognises nationally. It's warning of potential shortages of some foods and calling for tax breaks so farmers can build water storage on their land for the years ahead. Mark says farmers are resilient and climate change is one of many challenges they face. But he's already worried about what will roll around next year. Rory Challens, Al Jazeera, southern England.
0: In Indonesia's West Papua region, one city has declared a state of emergency after a mass food poisoning linked to a free meals program. At least 120 people have been hospitalized across multiple districts in Jayapura since Monday. The city has set up emergency treatment centers and is reviewing food preparation standards. FIFA says its president, Gianni Infantino, will remain as the head of football's governing body. It comes after officials held a crisis meeting in Morocco. Infantino has been facing growing pressure to resign after he announced a scheme that would have allowed third parties to buy stakes in FIFA's competitions, including the World Cup. It sparked backlash across the football community, with several countries threatening to boycott the next World Cup if the plan went through. That's it from me, Darren Jordan. Much more, of course, on our website, aljazeera.com. There it is. The news continues after Talk to Al Jazeera. Stay with us.
8: As Israeli attacks on Gaza intensified,

0: lead doctor of Kamel Adwan Hospital refused to abandon his patients. Despite intimidation, personal injury, and the loss of his own son, he was unwavering. Faultlines investigates the targeting of Gaza's healthcare system and the raid that led to his arrest. The disappearance of Dr. Abu Safiya on Al Jazeera. Always.
1: Europe is facing the greatest test of its defences since the end of the Cold War. Russia's full-scale invasion of Ukraine has forced leaders to ask uncomfortable questions. How long can the EU sustain support for Kyiv? How quickly can it rebuild its military strength? And what happens if the United States further scales back its commitment to European security? The war's exposed major weaknesses in EU defences, from ammunition stocks and missile shields to the ability to produce weapons at scale. And as warfare evolves, space is emerging as a new front, one where satellites underpin everything from military communication and navigation to intelligence gathering. Our guest warns the EU has only a narrow window in which to act. He argues that by 2030, the bloc must be ready to deter aggression through a dramatic transformation of its military capabilities, defence industry, and political coordination. Former Lithuanian Prime Minister and current European Commissioner for Defence and Space, Andreas Kubilius, talks to Al Jazeera. Andreas Kubilius, Commissioner for Defence and Space, thank you very much for joining us on Talk to Al Jazeera. You find yourself in a job at a very interesting crossroads at the moment, and I'm wondering if it is a rather daunting prospect having to introduce a new security and defence structure across Europe.
2: Well, definitely, being the first commissioner on defence and space, this is quite a challenge job. Well, but you know, my experience being 2 times prime minister, long-term parliamentarian, both nationally in Lithuania and also in European Parliament, helps me to see what is needed to be done. And definitely, first of all, why this commissioner position was created, of course, is because in Europe, we are feeling, all of us, we are feeling a lot of challenges and threats from aggressive Russia, from the war in Ukraine. Now we have also Iran not far away from Europe. So Europe needs really to build its own defense and security capacities, especially when our transatlantic partners are asking us to take primary responsibility for conventional defense of Europe, because they need to shift much more of their attention towards Indo-Pacific and Western Hemisphere.
1: Can we talk about those threats and challenges? Is Europe ready for a war?
2: Well, we know what we need to do, and we're building our defense capabilities, because only being strong in defense, you can deter any kind of aggression. And that is why, you know, we always remember the old ancient Roman saying that if you want peace, prepare for the war. So really, we are building those capabilities. Definitely, we can see very clearly that during last year's year and a half, European member states started to invest much more into their defense capabilities. Industries are ramping up their production. So we are on a good way to build our defense readiness, as we're saying, before 2030.
1: You talk about preparing for peace. Of course, the bloc has had peace for many, many years. What has US security provided Europe up until now?
2: Well, definitely, you know, our security till now was built principally on what we can call a transatlantic collective defense of Europe. The structures which were built after the Second World War, starting from 1949, when North Atlantic Treaty Organization, as we call NATO, was established. Now things are changing because, first of all, after Cold War, Europeans, a little bit premature, decided to not to invest too heavily into defense. It looked like that there is no any more threats from Soviet Union collapsed. It was too early decided, so now we need to come back with investments.
1: Yeah, you've talked from Europe's perspective, but how much has this shift in perspective been altered or perhaps was a catalyst from the pressure that the United States President Donald Trump has put on Europe?
2: Of course, we hear what President Trump is saying, but also we see very clearly not only sometimes emotional statements by President Trump, which we, how to say, we need to adapt to his style of making politics, but also we see very clearly the deep strategic shift of United States towards Indo-Pacific, and which we understand as some kind of strategic development when Americans see rising Chinese military power. Definitely they need to shift their attention much more toward China. And because of that shift, we understand that we need to be ready to develop our defense capabilities with much less of America on the European continent. So that is the reason why we're investing into our defense, not just because President Trump is demanding to do that.
1: No, but I guess what I'm suggesting is, would there have been the momentum to do it if he hadn't already made these comments about Europe needing to stand on its own?
2: Well, you know, I would not here discuss what was the reason for us to start to invest much more into our defense. First of all, of course, we need to understand that Russian threats, which we are facing here in Europe, perhaps much more closely to our territories, to our concerns, and somewhere in the United States. That was the reason why we understood that, especially when Americans started to declare that they need to shift to Indo-Pacific. We understood that we need to invest into our defense, and that is what we're doing. Whatever, you know, how we understand the whole developments globally, this is, you know, definitely is reflecting into our decisions to start to develop our own defense capabilities.
1: Yeah, you've warned that Europe must be ready to deter aggression by 2030. Why is that date so significant to you?
2: Well, 2030 is a date when, you know, we need to be ready, because that is what our intelligence services are publicly saying, that before 2030, Russia can be ready to what they call to test Article 5, which means to start aggression against the European Union or NATO member states, because now Russia is really using all their military resources for the war against Ukraine, which is not very successful for Russia itself. But also we need to see that they turned all their economy into war economy. They are producing a lot of weaponry. Not all the weaponry is used in Ukraine, and they are accumulating some kind of reserves, which can really be used for aggression against the European Union member states, especially in the neighborhood, in so-called Eastern Flank countries, against Eastern Flank countries. So that is why we are investing. We see what capabilities we need to develop. That is agreed with NATO. And that is what is our task, daily task, looking into that perspective, to do our utmost to be ready to defend ourselves.
1: I think you've called it the Big Bang approach. Can you give our viewers an oversight of what that actually means?
2: Well, Big Bang approach, which I started to use those words early during my mandate at the end of 2024, because it became very clear that really, in order for us to achieve such a goal, to be ready for defense before 2030, it means that we need to increase our defense spending very, very radically, not in incremental way, but with big steps forward. And also we need to transform that, you know, such a big bank in defense investment into real production of weapons which are needed for our militaries. So if you look into big bank in finances, we can see really that this is a dramatic shift in Europe. European member states, majority of them, started to invest much more into defense. For example, Baltic states and Poland now investing more than 5% of their GDP into defense as a country.

0: countries are following. NATO headquarters recently published all the statistics of different NATO member states, how much they are investing now into defense. So in percentage of GDP, now United States are in the place of ninth place. So the first countries are European countries. And if you look into next 10 years, if that, such a trajectory will continue with increased investment into defense, so during next 10 years, European members of NATO will spend around 7 trillion euros for defense. So this is quite a huge amount of money. So this is a big bang.
1: Commissioner, you brought up the example of Poland there, and I'm sure you know from this position now, but also your time as a politician and having these discussions, how do you convince countries across Europe with competing budgets and domestic priorities to agree that the threat posed by the likes of Russia is one that they all face universally? The threat to Poland will not be seen on the same level as it is, for example, by Spain.
0: Well, definitely, you know, we need to understand that people who are living in a longer distance from Moscow, they feel that threat may be not so acute as frontier countries like Baltic states, like Poland, like Romania, where drones or even now missiles, Russian missiles, are hitting the airspace. But we can see also that a lot of member states are really increasing their defense spending. For example, Germany is showing a very strong example and strong leadership in becoming the leading nation with the strongest defense in Europe. Other countries also used opportunities which we created. For example, the biggest portion of safe loans, of course, the biggest amount went to Poland, but also such countries like France, like Italy, like other countries, they were looking into possibility to use those such kind of European assistance really to boost also their defense capability. So definitely then, of course, the countries which are in the south, Mediterranean countries, maybe they are looking not only into the threats coming from Russia, but also they are concerned about Middle East, they are concerned about Iran. And that is also the reason why the countries are developing their defense capabilities.
1: Yeah, there is also, though, for countries like Spain, which has firmly resisted increasing its defence spending to the 5% threshold, the concern right now for them, the imminent threat there, is climate change and the impact of wildfires, hundreds of thousands of people being impacted by, the result of fires that are sweeping through the country. How do you convince them that there is another threat that they must also respond to? What do you say to them?
0: Well, definitely, you know, there are a lot of different threats and challenges like forest fires, wildfires in Spain and some other countries. Yeah, that is what we're living through. But we need to have a balanced approach to all the different challenges which we're facing. And if you look into what people are demanding in all the different countries, including in Spain, in France, in other countries, they are demanding really that European Union and member states should pay much more of their attention towards defense and security. That is very clear. And we can see that in some cases, you know, politicians, leaders of the countries are able to manage to find the solutions, how, you know, to meet and to mitigate those challenges, both the challenges of climate change and challenges of security and defense. Because we need to understand that investment into defense, of course, it costs a lot of money, but not investment into defense and security will cost much more if really the threats will become a reality, if there will be a war aggression, and if we shall not be ready as Europeans for collective defense of Europe. Because we need to understand that the threats to, for example, to Baltic states and Poland, and the investments which those countries are doing into strengthening their own defense capabilities, they are doing the job for the whole European Union, because they are preparing to defend not only themselves, but they are preparing to defend the whole European Union. If they would not do that, the dangers will come to other countries. But if other countries will not invest into their own capabilities, then those frontier countries will face the problems of collective defense, which demands preparedness for defense from all the European Union and NATO member states, will not be so strong as it is needed.
1: When we talk about working as a collective then, and I think this is the point you were talking to, sovereignty is a sensitive issue. And so how do you convince, is it politically realistic to get unanimity across the bloc when it comes to defence spending and priorities?
0: Well, first of all, we need to understand that collective defence is a principle of NATO. And the European Union here is assisting member states to fulfil their NATO obligations for collective defence, for development of their own capabilities, which are needed for that collective defence. So, definitely, this is, you know, why collective defence is a principle of defence in Europe, because all the member states are not so big that they would be able to defend themselves against the major threats staying alone. So that is a lesson from the whole history of Europe. And this lesson is exactly keeping us in such kind of alliance, which now is changing a little bit, you know, its own internal structures from transatlantic alliances becoming more with European responsibility for defense of Europe. But nevertheless, that is staying as an alliance of collective.
1: Commissioner, you brought up the point of NATO there, and it is a collective agreement. It does also allow individual countries to choose the way that they respond to any threat. And I'm wondering, because we have brought up this idea of a European Defence Union being part of this broader strategy here, how would that work in terms of countries still having some sovereign say or ability to respond individually to a threat? Or does it need to now be such a shift that everybody must be on the same page?
0: Well, NATO has Article 5, which is a collective obligation to all the member states in the case of war aggression to participate in the defense against such an aggression. In European Union, in the Treaty of European Union, we have an article, the famous Article 42.7, which demands also mutual assistance in the case of war aggression against whatever European Union member state. So, and this is a treaty obligation. So member states who became members of European Union, they signed such a treaty, they took that obligation. And I do not have any reason to think that any country will not fulfil its obligation.
1: Commissioner, you've said that a lot of the action being taken is predicated on the rise of Russia and the war in Ukraine. And you've often said that Europe must learn the lessons of Ukraine. What lesson do you think European leaders are still missing?
0: Well, the first lesson is that the war doctrines, technologies which are used in the war are changing very rapidly. And that demands both big changes, big transformations on supply side. It means on industry, what industries are producing, what, how much they're able to react to all the new technologies coming into defense. But also it demands a lot of transformation on demand side. So what our governments, what our militaries are procuring from the industries, and how much they are looking for lessons of the war in Ukraine, where really a lot of conceptual things are changing very rapidly. And it becomes clear that the majority of targets now are hit not by tanks, but by drones. Ukrainians are calculating that around 80% of targets they are hitting using different types of drones. And that is what is a new reality. And we have seen last year when the United Kingdom made a strategic review of their defense doctrines, and they exactly took as a background this Ukrainian lesson that around 80% of targets will need to be hit by different drones or missiles. That is the lessons which Europeans and the member states also need to learn very rapidly. I hope that also NATO is in the same process. And that is also will create a lot of changes on our defense industrial policy. That is what is also very strong, very, very big responsibility for us as commissioners, Commissioner for Defense and Space.
1: You talk about this new warfare, Commissioner, and in particular the use of drones. And we have seen in conflicts not just in Ukraine but elsewhere that the use or the rise of drone warfare has created conflicts that have become entrenched warfare. It has stagnated. While the human cost may be lower in some respects to traditional warfare and it has become a much cheaper way of fighting a war, it has significantly perhaps lengthened the war. And I'm wondering then when you say something, and I read from a quote that you've said once, I do not see that diplomacy to end the war with Ukraine will help because Putin does not want peace. Does that mean that the only option left then is war?
0: Well, it depends, of course, on really how Putin or Kremlin or somebody around Putin or even Russian people will react to the war, which is now coming back home into Russia. And that is big achievements of Ukrainians, that they manage with deep strikes to bring this understanding among Russian people and Russian elite that the war is tragedy not only for Ukraine, it's becoming a big tragedy for Russia itself. Because from one side, Russia is losing millions of young people as soldiers, perishing on the front lines. Second, the Russian economy, shortages of fuel and all the different other consequences of Ukrainian deep strikes are also changing very rapidly. Situation back in Russia itself, Crimea is almost collapsing because Ukrainians are able to make big troubles for supplies to Crimea. So this is what is a way how really the just peace can come, but it can come only through the formula peace through strength, and strength needs to be on Ukrainian side, and that is where we as European Union, with our initiative to support Ukraine, can really bring this just peace closer to reality.
1: And so in some ways then, that may buy Europe some time as Russia refuses to withdraw and therefore cannot rebuild its strength. You've also said that if Russia arrives on the doorstep of other European nations, the only battle-tested army that Europe would have is Ukraine, and it would be a mistake not to integrate them. What does integration look like to you?
0: Well, definitely, you know, Ukraine now is defending not only themselves, they are defending the whole Europe. That's very clear. And that is why we are supporting Ukraine, not only because we understand very, very clearly what Ukrainians are going through, and that aggressor Putin cannot be the winner in this war, but also because we understand very simply that Ukraine is defending us. Second, definitely, when we are looking into the whole development of the war, we need to understand that this war is creating not only battle-tested Ukrainian army, which is showing really strength and courage and ability to defend themselves against much bigger Russian army, but also it allows Russians to get this battle-tested experience. And as Ukrainians are saying, for example, in drone warfare, Russians are as good as Ukrainians in drone warfare, in electronic warfare. And that is what we need to have in mind, that now when Ukraine is facing, for example, for this year, they need to have ability to use around 10 million drones. That is why we are helping Ukraine. We need to understand that they will need to use those 10 million drones against Russian, whatever, 8 or 10 or 9 million drones. So in the case of Russian aggression against the European Union member states, those states will face Russian power, military power, with ability to use from 8 to 10 million drones. And that is where really we need to understand that on our side, only Ukraine has such an experience, how to defend itself against such a big number of drones. And that is why Ukrainian integration, both industrial integration, which we are doing now with all the different programs, but also integration of their military capabilities, should be one of most important priorities for us, not waiting till the full integration of Ukraine into European Union, not waiting. One, maybe NATO will make a decision that Ukraine can become a member of NATO. We need to do that, and that is why this idea of European Defense Union, which would allow us to unite our efforts with countries like Ukraine and United Kingdom and Norway, should be one of the most important priorities for us.
1: Commissioner, you obviously have two portfolios here, defence and space. Can we briefly touch on space? Because Europe has obviously become increasingly aware of its dependence on the likes of satellite communications, space-based intelligence, as much of the world has. What are the vulnerabilities, though, in Europe's approach to that that concern you the most?
0: We are developing our capabilities for so-called Earth Observation Governmental Service, which is for geointelligence data from space, which again are very much needed for our defense and security people. And also we see that the big changes that the European Union member states, which are increasing their defense spending, now they're using those defense money also very much for development of their own national space capabilities. We're looking how we can make those capabilities from different member states possible to be integrated and interoperable. So Europe really is developing its own capabilities here in a very rapid way. I would call again some kind of big bang in European space developments, and that is what we consider as part of our development of our most important defense capabilities.
1: Commissioner, can I ask you briefly before we come to an end? You've talked about this new strategy being about buying peace. What then do you say to those who may be concerned that this is simply buying first place in a new arms race?
0: We need to react to what is developments around us. We would be very happy to see European continent much more peaceful, but that depends on the developments in Russia, which for time being is authoritarian and very aggressive. Well, we can hope that maybe situation in Russia at some time will change, that Russia will come back to normality and will not go for aggression against its neighbors, which creates a lot of tragedies for Russia itself. So this is how we can foresee the future on the European continent. But for time being, really, the only way how we can keep peace on that part of European continent, which is governed by democratic countries, is to develop our own defense capabilities. And again, I can say that, yes, development of defense capabilities is costly, but not development of those capabilities will be much more costly, because war always is it's a big tragedy for everybody around. And that is why, in order to avoid such kind of tragedies, we need to invest into our defense.
1: Andreas Kubilius, Commissioner for Defense and Space, thank you for joining us on Talk to Al Jazeera.
0: Thanks a lot.
2: Ethiopia has never experienced a landslide on this scale with this so many people killed. And to a small community in the remote south of the country, it's a catastrophe of untold proportions.
3: War after war, such is the rhythm of life of these people, some of whom tell us they have been crossing back and forth between Sudan and South Sudan for more than 10 years.
2: As in many other parts of Syria, the people of Membij say they are tired of war, just as they are tired of poverty, two evils which they realize are closely interconnected.
4: Reporting from the action.
5: Some of the protesters came down the street, picked up rocks and threw them at that apartment building.
4: With the latest global news and insightful documentaries, Al Jazeera's teams across the world bring you closer to the heart of the story.
6: Frank assessments.
7: We've heard the President of the United States say that the U.S. has wiped out the entire Iranian Navy, and yet they attack ships seemingly at will.
6: Critical debate.
8: Would you reserve the same condemnation for a state that is found of committing genocide?
9: I don't believe it's committed genocide.
8: So they're all wrong, sir? Certainly including physicians for human rights in Israel? They're all wrong?
6: Informed opinions.
10: There is the sense that the international community has turned its back on Gaza, that Gaza is being deliberately disappeared.
6: Inside story on Al Jazeera.
4: The latest news.
11: Iranians are saying that if the Omanis reject this proposal, then the Strait of Hormuz is going to remain closed.
4: With detailed coverage.
12: There has been a relative shift in Israel's military campaign in Gaza as more airstrikes are now being concentrated on central Gaza.
4: From the heart

0: Hello, I'm Adrian Finnegan. This is Al Jazeera, live from Doha. The top story is this hour. Hundreds of vessels remain stranded in the Strait of Hormuz, but Iran says that a deal with Oman to open the waterway is close. The Israeli military raids the Qalandia refugee camp in the occupied West Bank for a second day. At least 11 people are injured. Myanmar's president visits Thailand, hoping to improve ties with its Southeast Asian neighbors after years of isolation. And the economic cost of Europe's ferocious wildfires. We're in France, which is already looking at a damage bill in the billions of dollars. Iran says that it's agreed with Oman on a route for ships to pass through the Strait of Hormuz, and arrangements to jointly manage the waterway are being finalized. Tehran says the agreement could pave the way to reopening the strait, but insists that will depend on the US ending its blockade of Iranian ports. They also warned against what they call third-party interference. Well, Iran's deputy foreign minister, Kazem Gharibabdi, says that negotiations are still underway.
1: I can say that the latest situation is that almost all of the topics are under discussion. The map, the transit routes, the entering and exiting of maritime traffic, and those bilateral side agreements with Oman. Because it's not just a map. These fundamental agreements with Oman have mostly been completed, meaning we have made significant progress in our discussions with Oman, and this progress is on the verge of being finalized.
0: More now from Al Jazeera's Mahmoud Abdulwahed, who's in Tehran.
2: Iran says it has reached an understanding with Oman on the geographical coordinates of a new shipping route at the Strait of Hormuz, bringing weeks of negotiations closer to a formal agreement. Now, these discussions are now at the final drafting stage, pending a joint final statement to be finalized. But Iranian officials argue that these discussions are exclusively with Oman without any foreign or outside interference. They also say that any agreement does not mean that the situation will be brought back to the pre-war conditions, arguing that the military actions and the naval blockade imposed by the United States on Iran are the cause of the disruption of navigation at the Strait of Hormuz. But on the other hand, Washington rejects reports suggesting that Iran would have control of over traffic at the Strait of Hormuz, and they say that any temporary route should not require any permits, approvals, or fees. In Iran, Iran's President Masoud Pezeshkian, during the second anniversary of his inauguration, said that Iran's enemies have targeted military commanders, scientists, and the country's strategic capabilities to undermine the country's resilience and technological progress. So now, a final agreement on a temporary route at the Strait of Hormuz is now in the making, but the dispute remains unresolved. So that means that any agreement on a shipping route at the Strait of Hormuz does not necessarily mean the end of the crisis. Mahmoud Abdulwahed, Al Jazeera, Tehran.
0: Well, around a fifth of global oil and liquefied natural gas shipments used to pass through the Strait of Hormuz before the conflict. But traffic in the strait and another crucial waterway, the Bab el-Mandab, remains slow. That's according to the maritime analytics firm Kepler. Before the Iran war, up to 140 ships would pass through the Strait of Hormuz every day, but only two transited on Wednesday, and just one vessel passed through the Bab el-Mandab Strait. Yemen's Ansarullah Houthis have declared a blockade against Saudi Arabia in the Red Sea. Usually up to 12% of global maritime trade transits Bab el-Mandab each year.

0: Rob Guise-Pinfall is an international security lecturer at King's College London and a senior non-resident fellow at the Gulf International Forum. He joins us now live from Tel Aviv. Rob, Iran and Oman say then they've agreed the coordinates for new shipping lanes through the Strait of Hormuz. How significant is that? Is that a genuine breakthrough?
1: Well, it is a breakthrough, that's for sure. And I think what's interesting to look at here is how different this is from the Memorandum of Understanding, which I think all parties has now collapsed. What the Memorandum of Understanding tried to do was be very, very vague, talking about lots of big issues, sanctions relief, reconstruction, opening the Strait of Hormuz, but it was extremely slim on detail as to how to get there. That was the strategic rationale behind the argument, to have that degree of creative ambiguity. And, of course, it was agreed between the US and Iran. This is a different deal. It's been stressed by all parties that this is an Iranian-Omani deal, which is exactly what the Iranians wanted. They didn't want to have the US at the table for the time being. And it's far more, what we're hearing at least so far, it's got a lot more detail. It talks, for example, about the geography of a reopened Strait of Hormuz, where ships can and can't pass through, where incoming ships can go, where outgoing ships can go. There are still a lot of things here that we don't know, and there are still some vague issues here and things that can cause consternation, particularly in Washington. But the first issue is that of...
0: I was going to say, given all of that, even if this route is agreed between Oman and Iran, that doesn't guarantee security. What still has to happen before shipping returns to normal?
1: Right, exactly. You know, as we heard, Iran is saying that the US blockade of Iranian ports needs to end for this to be put into place. So even though this is an Iranian-Omani deal on paper, it needs to have US buy-in, and of course it needs to have the US react and respond by ending its blockade. And then, as I was saying, one of the key issues here is fees. Iran has wanted all vessels passing through the Strait of Hormuz to pay it and Oman fees. They disagree over the level of fees. Iran wants around 5%. Oman has suggested 3%. The US wants no fees at all. So we might see some creative ambiguity here where the fees are called something else, but at the same time, it looks enough like fees for Iran to agree to it. And then the other key issue here is, how do we get the ships flowing through the Strait of Hormuz? What we're hearing about this proposal is there'll be two traffic lanes, one along the Omani coast and the UAE, and one along the Iranian coast. That's very different to how the Strait of Hormuz looked before the war. As you said, there were around 140 vessels passing through the Strait every day, mainly through the middle of the Strait of Hormuz, which is currently closed and may even possibly be mined. So even though there's a lot more details to this deal than the Memorandum of Understanding, it still leaves some issues unaddressed. It's unlikely that this will be a permanent solution. It doesn't talk about the middle of the Strait. And even if both of those routes along the Omani coast and the Iranian coast open, it's unlikely that we'll be able to see the number of ships passing through, the same number that we did before the war, simply because there would be so much traffic in such a very, very small space.
0: Does this at least suggest that Washington is gradually accepting a greater Iranian role in managing the Strait, at least for the moment?
1: Yes, it absolutely does. And remember, of course, that Iran did not control the Strait of Hormuz before the war. It now de facto controls the Strait of Hormuz, and this agreement will more or less put that in writing. It might not have the US's direct consent, but it will have the US's informal consent at the very least. And that's something to consider, because obviously it's an Iranian victory and Iran will bank it as a victory and will basically sell it as a victory internally and externally. But the question is, what are the implications for other international waterways? This is something completely unprecedented, having compulsory fees for shipping. This is not how, for example, the Strait of Malacca in the Far East operates. And, you know, it also raises questions for the Bab al-Mandeb Strait. Does this mean now that the Houthis will try and charge compulsory fees for ships passing through? That will be something that will certainly cause concern in Riyadh, amongst other Gulf capitals.
0: If this agreement is implemented, if it holds, does it create momentum for wider US-Iran talks, or should we look at this much more narrowly as a technical arrangement rather than any sort of political breakthrough?
1: A bit of both, really. As we've seen in this conflict, an agreement between the US and Iran does not mean an end to fighting. It means the fighting might be less intense. It means the geographical contours of the fighting might change. But fighting has unfortunately been a constant of this conflict since it broke out earlier this year. And obviously, this is a isolated agreement. This is about the Strait of Hormuz. We're not talking about any of the broader or bigger issues here. And of course, as I stated before, this is a temporary solution to the problem of the Strait of Hormuz. So it doesn't take war and conflict, unfortunately, off the table. It gets us to a better place if, and it's a big if it ever gets agreed to and implemented. But unfortunately, this is not the end of the instability that we've seen in the region for more or less the entirety of this year.
0: Always good to talk to you, Rob. Many thanks indeed. Rob Geist-Pinfold there in Tel Aviv. Israeli forces are carrying out more military raids in several villages in the occupied West Bank. And for a second day, troops are targeting the Qalandia refugee camp, going house to house and destroying properties. The Palestinian Red Crescent says that at least 11 people have been wounded since the operation began. People in other affected areas say that troops have also been demolishing their homes and businesses. The Israeli army has increased the frequency and intensity of raids in recent weeks. Let's go live now to Qalandia in the occupied West Bank. Al Jazeera's Nida Ibrahim is there. So, Nida, this is the second day of raids there in the Qalandia refugee camp. Talk us through what's been happening.
2: Well, the assaults continue against Palestinians inside the refugee camp. We're still banned from entering inside the camp itself, but we are at the outskirts and we can see part of the aftermath that the Israeli forces have left. This is one business that has been demolished by the Israeli forces. It is near the Qalandia checkpoint. It's a military checkpoint that disconnects Ramallah from Jerusalem, and usually only Palestinians who have permits can go there. But now people who used to make a living out of these small shacks here can only find their businesses in ruins. The Israeli forces are leaving no chance for people to try and get some sort of a, we can't say normal life, but some sort of getting their lives on together. What they're doing is that they're continuing to intimidate people, to assault people. And people here would tell you this is all part of the Israeli electoral campaign. It may have not started officially, but these images will definitely be used by Israeli politicians as they try and gather and get more votes in the upcoming Israeli elections slated for October. And, you know, people here are telling us as if it's not bad enough being under occupation, feeling the brunt of the intimidation, the lack of movement, the settler attacks, and the list goes on and of things that the Israeli forces are doing to make sure that life for Palestinians remain unbearable. And now they're faced with yet another raid to a Palestinian refugee camp that houses almost 16,000 people. And this area over here is the link between not just Ramallah and Jerusalem, but also this main street is used for Palestinians who want to go to the rest of the occupied West Bank. And their lives are often disrupted by the checkpoints, by the tear gas fired by the Israeli forces. And now they are inside the camp, banned from leaving it, banned from going anywhere. And their houses, their shops continue to be demolished by the Israeli forces. And all of that, they would tell you, is just so Israeli forces shift the tension from Gaza because of the recent talks of decreasing tension or limiting the number of attacks that Israeli forces are going to be taking in Gaza. So they want to shift the attention here, and they want to send a message to their audience that they're still cracking down on Palestinians. If it's not in Gaza, it's happening here in the occupied West Bank.
0: That is the reason, is it? I mean, obviously the big question is why? Why are they doing this, and why now?
2: Adrian, the question for Israelis is why not? Why not disrupt Palestinian lives? Why not make it so unbearable that they eventually leave? Why not keep

0: thing to get more votes. Already it's a tough life here. Already the economy is in shambles. Already the healthcare system is breaking down because of lack of payments from the Palestinian Authority to hospitals. Many medicine is not available. Many people who want to get treated for cancer and other treatments, they cannot do that. Public employees have little salaries, if any. And all of that is putting and casting a huge shadow on the lives of Palestinians, that many of them, you know, are thinking, is it worth it staying here on this land? But we have to remember that the vast majority have nowhere else to go. This is their only home. This is their only place. And despite the continued Israeli arrests, the continued Israeli intimidation campaigns, the continued Israeli demolitions, all of that is not getting Palestinians out of the land simply because they have nowhere else to go. And this is home. And they say that they will stay in it.
1: And it's not just there in the Qalandia refugee camp. This is happening right across the occupied West Bank, right?
0: Yes, Adrian, the latest number we've been reporting on the average of Israeli raids is from 46 to 50 raids per day by Israeli forces. And yet they are still continuing to crack down more and more. You know, when we talk about this refugee camp, the Qalandia refugee camp, we've been hearing the Israeli Defense Minister Israel Katz saying that a fourth refugee camp will be added to the list of camps that the Israeli forces have occupied, have forcibly displaced its residents. All of that, they wanted to replicate and repeat the scenario in another refugee camp, although they didn't name it. But we've seen some pushback from certain Israeli officials in the army saying that this might not be possible because of the manpower that they're lacking in terms of the forces that they need to bring to the camp. So in the back of Palestinians' minds, this might be yet another campaign to push and forcibly push Palestinians out of their homes. But at the same time, it is, even if they don't take them out of their homes and forcibly displace them, it's still difficult. It's still very unbearable to be able to not be able to get out of your house, to get food, to get anything. You might be assaulted, you might be arrested. And all of that is going on while Israel faces no accountability whatsoever.
1: Nida, many thanks indeed. That's Al Jazeera's Nida Ibrahim reporting live from Qalandia in the occupied West Bank. The Israeli army says that two soldiers have been killed and four others severely injured in southern Lebanon. The deaths come as Israel launched more strikes on the south, despite ongoing talks with the Lebanese government in Rome. Fires broke out on the outskirts of the town of Majd al-Zoun after Israeli shelling. The village of Mansouri was also targeted. Israel says the attacks are in response to a ceasefire violation by Hezbollah, but the group is not part of the US-backed ceasefire agreement between Israel and the Lebanese government. Let's go live now to Burj Shamali in Lebanon, where an Israeli attack struck on Wednesday. Al Jazeera's Zainab Hodda is there. Zainab, that overnight strike marks quite a considerable escalation. What's the situation there now?
2: Well, there has been an escalation in this conflict, and tensions really are still high. Israeli drones flying at low altitude overhead. We hear the sound of constant artillery shelling. We are a few kilometers north of the zone that Israel occupies in southern Lebanon. Overnight, there were strikes here in this town. Let me show you this crater. This used to be a home. Six people were in this home last night. There were three drone strikes that allowed people to escape. But one person was seriously injured while trying to do that. And then there was an Israeli airstrike that totally destroyed this home. Now, this is the first time that the Israeli army has targeted a village where displaced residents return to. There have been a few weeks of relative calm. When I say relative calm, it doesn't mean violence has stopped, because Israeli shelling, Israeli drone strikes, they continued on a near daily basis on frontline villages, the villages that lie just north of the occupation zone. Most of those villages are not occupied. But Burj Shmeli, this strike, residents have returned to their homes. In fact, just yesterday, the United Nations updated displaced figure returns, the numbers of returns, saying more than 800,000 people returned to their homes, mainly in the south. But they said that 360,000 remain displaced. Many of them, their homes are now occupied by the Israeli army. But there is a threat that more displacement is going to happen because people from the village of Mansouri are unable

0: To return to their homes. Yesterday, for the first time again in weeks since that ceasefire, the Israeli army told the residents to leave Mansouri. That is the town, not very far from here, which just lies north of the occupation zone. And as I understand, I've been talking to some of them, they haven't been given the approval to return to their town. So tensions at an all-time high. There is concern that this conflict could escalate.
1: Al Jazeera's Zeina Hodda reporting live from southern Lebanon. Zeina, many thanks indeed. A Russian governor says that Ukrainian drones have targeted a major oil refinery. The Yaroslav facility in northeast of Moscow is the country's fifth largest refinery. It processes around 15 million tons of crude oil every year. Ukraine's targeted the site before as it steps up attacks on Russian energy infrastructure. Let's go live down to Moscow. Al Jazeera's Yulia Shapovalova is there. What's the significance of this refinery attack, Yulia?
2: Well, it is quite significant, of course. In July alone, Ukraine hit this refinery in Yaroslavl twice, despite it's located over 700 kilometers from the Ukrainian border. It's one, as you said, of Russia's five largest refineries. So its disruption heavily impacts the production of gasoline, diesel and jet fuel needed for military logistics and civilian purposes. Kyiv has accelerated its long-range drone attacks against Russia's domestic oil sector lately. We can say that all the oil refineries have been struck in the European part of Russia, creating a severe summer fuel crisis across the country. Currently, the situation has improved, but Russia had to temporarily authorize the production, import and sale of Euro 2, Euro 3 and Euro 4 standard gasoline until July next year. And this emergency measure aims to prevent domestic fuel shortages and stabilize the market following all these refinery disruptions throughout the country. Euro 2 fuel had been officially banned in Russia since 2013 under long-term environmental rules requiring cleaner Euro 5 standards. But the Russian Energy Ministry states that this is an anti-crisis step and does not change long-term environmental goals for Russia.
1: Meanwhile, there have also been more Ukrainian attacks on wild berry sites, this time in Crimea.
2: Not only in Crimea, but also this morning, a wild berries warehouse in the Tver region, some 250 kilometers from Moscow, was attacked. And according to reports, some minor damage has been reported. Well, over this span of a few weeks, more than 15 to 20 wild berries facilities have been struck by Ukraine across Russia, including hubs in Moscow, St. Petersburg, Tver, Samara, Tambov in western and central Russia. Analysts say that the attacks have destroyed, well, something between 10 to 27% of all the company's total warehouse capacity. And that results in more than $1 billion losses for the company. Ukraine says that these warehouses are legitimate military targets as they are used by Moscow to store and distribute drone components, tactical gear and dual-use military supplies. But Russia denies all that. And we know that hundreds of thousands of ordinary traders who use this platform for their business, for selling their goods there, have suffered the most.
1: Yulia, many thanks indeed. In Ukraine, at least three people have been killed in an overnight Russian strike. The attack hit the eastern city of Balaklia. Rescuers are working to put out fires and to clear the debris. Live to Kyiv, Audrey McAlpine is following the latest strikes from there. At Kyiv, Audrey has been appealing for international help to repel these attacks. I mean, what is its ability to defend itself right now?
3: Well, at the moment, its ability is quite quite low. Right, we are aware that Ukraine's supply of these vital Patriot interceptor missiles, pretty much the only weapon that can combat Russia's ballistic missiles, its supplies are almost nothing. We know yesterday President Zelensky meeting with officials from the UK as well as Finland, asking for their help to procure these. Now, also, he has said in these addresses yesterday that that the current supplies of air defense missiles in the first half of this year had fallen to a third of their 2025 level, just really underscoring that. In this attack that we saw overnight yesterday, for example, not a single one of Russia's missiles were intercepted. These are over 30 missiles that were sent into the country, and this has been the pattern over the last several weeks now. We're seeing civilian deaths in Ukraine also mounting with that July, the highest number of civilian casualties since the first few months of the war. There was a promise from U.S. President Donald Trump that Ukraine may receive the blueprints to produce these kinds of weapons here in Ukraine, though that would have taken several years. And it seems that though the president did promise that, the U.S. president, that he seemed to dial back on that, and that that question, that topic really is still in negotiations. Now, there is news that a factory in Germany in September will be producing these Patriot interceptor missiles. That may help to speed things along, not only for Ukraine, but around the globe. There's a global shortage, really, of these Patriot interceptors. But at the moment, Ukraine remains very much vulnerable to these increasing Russian ballistic attacks.
1: Audrey McAlpine, live in Kyiv. Many thanks, Audrey. Myanmar's President Min Aung Hlaing is in Bangkok for a two-day visit. His military government is seeking to rebuild ties with neighboring countries after years of isolation. But Myanmar refugees living in Thailand say the trip could strengthen a junta that's accused of widespread human rights abuses. Barnaby Lowe reports.
4: Young boys and girls taking the pitch, and their friends watching on the sidelines while the adults prepare a feast. But it's a rare occasion for a community still recovering from the trauma of war. Many who fled to Thailand from Myanmar say they're on edge, as their country's military-backed government makes diplomatic inroads after years of isolation. Those who are undocumented are especially fearful.
5: If I get captured here, the authorities will hand me back to the military since it's currently in power. And if that happens, I'm doomed. I'm so worried that I'll be captured.
4: Mong Chi was 17 when he joined protests against the coup that ousted Myanmar's then democratically elected government. He later took up arms like many of his fellow dissidents. Now, at 21, he says he just wants to finish high school. So he took the long and arduous journey across the border to Thailand, only to learn a few weeks later that the leader of the coup and now Myanmar's president, Min Aung Hlaing, was also coming to Thailand.
5: The Thai government should know better than anyone else that the Myanmar military's been torturing and killing civilians because their mortar shells have landed in Thailand.
4: Mong Chi says he's nervous. Myanmar recently publicized photos of detained former leader Aung San Suu Kyi with a representative of the International Committee of the Red Cross. The government has been excluded from official summits since 2021 for continuing its military offensives, which it views as an internal matter. But it's been pushing to restore regional ties. Ahead of his meeting with Min Aung Hlaing, Thai Prime Minister Anutin Shanvirakun said he's advocating for open dialogue that encourages progress. But armed opposition groups in Myanmar say it'd be a mistake for the Association of Southeast Asian Nations, or ASEAN, to welcome it back into the fold.
6: This revolution started because of the military coup. You cannot resolve these atrocities by meeting exclusively with the junta. Foreign governments must also listen to revolutionary forces that have the genuine support of the people.
4: ASEAN foreign ministers who gathered in Manila last month say they are talking to all stakeholders, but it's unclear whether there's consensus on the level of engagement with Myanmar's government and its possible outcome. Barnaby Lowe, Al Jazeera.
1: Still ahead on Al Jazeera.
7: This is just dust on dust, yeah. Incredibly dry. Yeah, nothing will grow or chit in that just at the moment.
1: Warnings of a possible food shortage in the UK. Farmers are taking a hit, forced to harvest crops early because of prolonged dry weather. And
8: I just can't say how grateful I am to have earned the votes that we got. We took on a machine.
1: A progressive Senate contender in the US state of Michigan will explain what Abdul El-Sayed's win may mean for the Democrats. We'll be right back.
9: Israeli attacks on Gaza intensified, the lead doctor of Kamal Adwan Hospital refused to abandon his

0: patients. Despite intimidation, personal injury, and the loss of his own son, he was unwavering. Faultlines investigates the targeting of Gaza's healthcare system and the raid that led to his arrest. The disappearance of Dr. Abu Safiya on Al Jazeera.
1: Hearing the facts.
2: Some of the protesters came down the street, picked up rocks and threw them at that apartment building.
1: Reporting from the action.
3: There is a sense of optimism and community here, of people helping each other to recover from this disaster.
1: Understanding the reality.
4: You can't do what ICE is doing and get away with it.
1: With the latest global news and insightful documentaries, Al Jazeera's teams across the world bring you closer to the heart of the story.

0: It is good to have you with us. Hello, this is Al Jazeera live from Doha. Let's remind you of the main news this hour. Iran says it's agreed to the coordinates of a shipping route through the Strait of Hormuz with Oman, and an announcement is being finalized. Tehran says the agreement could pave the way for reopening the strait, but insists that will depend on the US ending its blockade of Iranian ports. Israeli forces are carrying out military raids in the occupied West Bank for a second day. Palestinians in the Qalandia refugee camp say that Israeli troops have been demolishing their homes and businesses. The Palestinian Red Cross says that at least 11 people have been wounded. And Myanmar's President Min Aung Hlaing has met Thailand's Prime Minister for talks in Bangkok. There are concerns from Myanmar refugees living in Thailand that the trip could strengthen a military accused of widespread human rights abuses. More now on our top story. Sina Azadi is the director of the Middle East program at George Washington University and says that a deal between Iran and Oman could bring the region one step closer to reopening the Strait of Hormuz.
1: Because it would clarify confusion that we had in the memorandum of understanding that was signed in June, specifically the issue of the Strait of Hormuz, which really caused the resumption of hostilities. So if the Omanis and Iranians reach an understanding and agreement on how to administer the Strait of Hormuz, and it appears that there is an understanding for now, then it means that one of the key sticking issues of that memorandum of understanding has been resolved, and then we can go back and to implement the memorandum, the MOU, which means that we can finally have a political settlement of the Iran war after 5 years. The president has very few options. He can continue a war of choice that he started, and by the way, I like to emphasize again that the Strait of Hormuz was open. The traffic was uninterrupted. There was no issues back then. Yet he decided he underestimated Iran's willingness and capacity to do so, despite the warnings of his own generals that Iranians will do this. Now he's trying to take us back to February 26, which I don't believe is going to be practical. I don't think Iranians are going to back down on the Strait of Hormuz.
0: In the United States, a progressive candidate who's spoken out against Israel's genocide in Gaza has won the Democratic nomination in the state of Michigan. Abdul El-Sayed will now be the candidate for the U.S. Senate. He defeated a pro-Israel rival in the primary. His victory points to deep divisions within the Democratic Party as it tries to gain traction during Donald Trump's second term. Kristen Salumi reports from Detroit in Michigan.
2: He was the underdog, a man never before elected to office. Now he'll be representing Michigan Democrats in a key Senate race this November.
3: I want to say, just first and foremost, how grateful I am for the opportunity to participate in democracy. Now, my family immigrated to this country from a place where there is not democracy. You cannot just put your hand up and run.
2: Abdul El-Sayed, a physician, beat out Haley Stevens, a

0: four-term congresswoman in a race described as a fight for the future of the Democratic Party. She lost despite the support of the party establishment and tens of millions of dollars spent by pro-Israel groups on her behalf. But on Wednesday, she offered her full support for El-Sayed in the general election against his Republican opponent. President Trump called El-Sayed's victory great news for the Republican Party, describing him as a communist loser that hates Jews in Israel.
1: And to all of my sisters and brothers of the Jewish faith, or any faith at all, or no faith at all, I want you to know that my commitment to your safety, my commitment to Jewish safety, is the same commitment that I have to the safety of my own daughters.
2: El-Sayed comes out of the primary victorious, but bruised and battered after a contentious campaign where opponents claimed he was too extreme to win in the general election. In his victory speech, however, El-Sayed came out swinging against his Republican opponent come November, Mike Rogers.
0: Enthusiasm for El-Sayed was evident in a campaign that called for getting special interest money out of politics and more money into the hands of Michigan residents.
3: Now, I don't know that he has to broaden his appeal. He has to lean into taking his message to independent voters. Many independent voters in Michigan are not mushy moderates. They passionately detest both political parties, thinking they are bought and paid for.
0: Both parties are gearing up for the battle ahead. Kristen Salumi, Al Jazeera, Detroit.
4: As record heat and drought fuel wildfires across Europe, the financial cost is soaring into the billions of dollars. On average, wildfires cost the European Union nearly $2.9 billion each year. That's according to the European Commission. But this year, losses have already topped $3.6 billion. And that figure covers only the cost of restoring burned forests and land. The total bill is even higher, with homes, businesses, agriculture and tourism also taking a hit. In France alone, the total economic losses are expected to cost up to $17 billion. Yet only 25% of climate-related disaster losses in Europe are covered by insurance. Well, tens of thousands of businesses and hundreds of thousands of people have been affected, as Bernard Smith reports now from Fontainebleau in France.
5: Patrolling fire engines have replaced the summer ramblers in the forest of Fontainebleau. 3 weeks ago, this UNESCO biosphere reserve, about 55 kilometres southeast of Paris, was ravaged by fires that scorched 2,000 hectares, equivalent to 2,800 football pitches, in scenes repeated across the continent. The fire was just there, Mélis Rozac tells me. She was in the middle of a packed season of training classes at her equestrian centre.
6: So at the beginning it's stressful because you think you have 30 horses to evacuate in a very short time and we need to make decisions. So it was very, very fast. There was a huge wave of solidarity at that moment and within an hour and a half, 2 hours at most, all the horses were evacuated.
5: France's insurers expect claims for the fires to be off the charts.
7: Now, the French government says that the risk of fire is still extremely dangerous nationwide. Here in Fontainebleau, the authorities will decide in the next couple of days whether it's safe to reopen this forest to visitors. But perhaps the most alarming statistic to emerge from this spate of fires is that 70% of them were caused intentionally, according to Interior Ministry figures.
5: A volunteer firefighter is charged with setting one of the fires that burned through Fontainebleau. Europe is the fastest warming continent, so replanting its forests needs careful planning.
8: The idea is to let the forest rest for at least a year. We are thinking of removing the charred wood, etc., to gradually open up the paths and then take the time to decide what to plant. Then it will be the National Forest Office that needs to ask questions. Which tree species will be suitable for climate change?
5: Mélis says she suffered significant financial losses from having to cancel courses, but credits the local authorities with unfailing support. Across the worst-hit countries in Europe, the EU estimates $3.5 billion in restoration costs alone. Bernard Smith, Al Jazeera, Fontainebleau, France.
4: Half of England and the whole of Wales are officially in drought, turning green fields to brown. Last month was the UK's driest on record. It's left rivers and reservoirs at extremely low levels. Crops have been ruined, and now Britain's Farmers Union is warning of possible food shortages. Rory Challens has been to a farm in East Sussex.
9: Proper rain hasn't fallen on Mark Stroud's farm for nearly 2 months. Each powdery footstep tells the story of a landscape in distress.
10: This is just dust on dust, yeah. Incredibly dry. Yeah, nothing will grow or chit in that just at the moment until we get some rain.
9: Mark grows mostly sweet corn here in the southern English county of East Sussex. Wheat and grass too. But the lack of rain has forced early harvests. Some of his sweet corn is beyond saving.
10: The lack of moisture has really, burnt this to a crisp, and very unfortunately, what should be a right ready cob is already showing signs of senescence. So it is already dimpling from dehydration.
9: And that means what for you as a commercial farmer?
10: In the bin, it is unsaleable.
9: Mark's wheat fields, they've been bare a long time. He's had to harvest them about a month early. Wales and half of England are now officially drought-stricken, with much of the rest of the country experiencing prolonged dry weather. It is the third drought in the last 5 years, and it means that 78% of England's rivers are now below normal levels. Last month was the driest July on record, getting just 7% of the long-term average rainfall. And for the south of England, it was the driest month ever.
10: I think in the short term, you just have to accept that this is very risky. And what is your acceptable exposure? And what can you accept as an exposure to risk?
9: So Mark and fellow farmers are taking a big hit.
10: We're looking at wheat yields down by 25 to 30% in this area. Spring-grown cereals like spring barley, possibly a bit worse, 30-35% down with some serious quality issues.
9: It's a picture the National Farmers Union recognises nationally. It's warning of potential shortages of some foods and calling for tax breaks so farmers can build water storage on their land for the years ahead. Mark says farmers are resilient and climate change is one of many challenges they face. But he's already worried about what will roll around next year. Rory Challens, Al Jazeera, southern England.
4: Extreme heat is forcing Slovenia's only nuclear power plant to cut its energy output. The plant's operator blamed high temperatures and low water levels in the nearby Sava River. The plant provides around 20% of the country's electricity. It's now running at 80% capacity, but may reduce that further if the extreme weather persists. A heat wave across Northeast Asia has pushed temperatures in South Korea to record high levels. 19 people have died from heat-related illness. The government is treating the extreme temperatures as a national disaster. Jack Barton reports from Seoul.
11: Residents of low-income Seoul neighbourhoods are among the hardest hit by the record-breaking heat wave. The government has responded with mist machines and cash handouts to subsidise energy bills for those in poor neighbourhoods with air conditioning, a luxury the homeless do not have.
12: It's so hot that I just keep lying down. I can't do anything. There's nothing I can do. I just lie there.
11: Firefighters hose down narrow alleys in a bid to keep them cool. It's all part of President Lee Jae-myung's directive to treat the heat wave as a national emergency. Across the city and in many parts of the country, people have been told to stay indoors, and many are complying.
13: It's lunchtime in downtown Seoul, a normally busy time in an always bustling area. But there are no queues outside the food trucks, which are largely idle, and in the cafes, always overbrimming with office workers and tourists, there are more empty chairs than customers.
11: Many of them now spend the break dunking their feet in this downtown stream. This summer has broken records for highest temperature and the most days above 40 degrees Celsius. That troubling trend doesn't end at sunset.
13: This year, South Korea has already set a new record for the number of nights with temperatures above 25 degrees. And summer is not over yet.
11: The heat has caused blackouts in some parts of Seoul, forcing people to sleep in cars or seek cool spots like this pool beside the Han River.
14: When I stay at home, I get so bored because it's hot. I came here with my mom to play in the pool, and it's so much fun that I almost forgot about the heat.
11: Next to the pool is the site of the Han River Festival, which is still technically on, even if no one is attending. The festival campsite is now empty. Center stage, a handful of people from a nearby apartment block trying to beat the heat. Jack Barton, Al Jazeera, Seoul.
4: Taiwan's president has joined nighttime military drills as part of an annual exercise to prepare for external threats. Lai Ching-ti was evacuated to a command center to simulate how government will keep running in the event of a war. This year's war games are taking place over 10 days in phases designed to test the island's ability to sustain defense operations. China's increased its military activities near Taiwan in recent years. Beijing claims Taiwan as a breakaway province and has never ruled out using force to bring the island under control. Just ahead on Al Jazeera, with no end in sight to the conflict with Iran, the US president faces a growing strategic and political dilemma.
15: From the air, you can get a real sense of how arid this landscape actually is.
16: Everyone we've seen so far is arriving on foot. Here, now, there is only human suffering.
15: Protesters here say that they feel their voices are still not heard, and the government still doesn't understand why they're coming out and protesting.
17: They're trying to drive a wedge into Russian lines. There's Russian positions on two sides of the units based here.
18: In its exploration of how and why societies descend into genocide, Al Jazeera Untangles concludes with the ongoing horrors in Palestine.
19: As an Israeli, we know that Amalek means kill everyone.
20: We really have to get out of our comfort zones and try and understand more about the other.
18: Gaza, a genocide unfolding on Al Jazeera.

0: Hello again. The Iran war's impact on the US economy appears to be costing Republicans some support. In the crucial swing state of Pennsylvania, Richard Gaisford went to see if the rising cost of gas and the state of the wider economy will make a difference in the upcoming midterm elections.
1: In the western reaches of Pennsylvania, small industrial cities like La Trobe and the rural communities that surround it have backed Donald Trump since he first set his eyes on the presidency. Having created the Trump House in 2016 as a MAGA volunteer, Leslie Rossi is now a Republican state representative in Pennsylvania, defending the president's record as the war in Iran continues more than 10,000 kilometers away.
2: This needed to happen, whether people like it or not. I think it's a bump we're going to get through. But when you think about Iran and the nuclear capabilities they had, somebody had to do this. There is no one in decades that would even try. They were too worried about their reputation, about dealing with Iran. Trump wasn't afraid. He's not afraid of anything. He's remarkable, and I'm so proud to have him as my president.
3: And now let's see if I can find one.
1: But Sharon Shearer isn't as convinced. Her small business sells and fixes lampshades in La Trobe, with costs rising. The one-time Democrat who flipped to vote for Trump is worried about the war.
3: He didn't have to do that. And there's a lot of people can't figure out why he did, because he never said he was for that. What can he do? He can't just say, okay, we're not going to bomb you anymore. Sorry, bye, because that won't work. I don't know what's going to change. We need to get some more down-to-earth politicians. They're all making so much money. It's all about the money.
1: 2 years ago, Donald Trump was in La Trobe, talking up his peacemaking credentials, promising to bring energy prices down.
4: We were in no wars. Think of it. I started no wars. Everybody thought I'd be like in a war. I'll be in a war in 2 days. No, it didn't work out. My personality stopped wars. And I will cut your energy and electricity prices in half within 12 months of taking office. 50%.
5: None of that's happened, has it?
2: I think we all have a vision of what we would like to see and what, you know, how you would like to run your district or the country or whatever, where you're covering, at what level of government. But you find there's so many factors in the way, or things change around the world and it affects and it trickles down. So you do the best you can and you go forward.
1: At a local fuel station, there's a food bank for those who are suffering from a cost of living crisis, and where high petrol prices are there for all to see.
6: Every time I come, they seem to get higher.
7: Do you hope the war will come to an end soon?
6: Oh, definitely, yes.
7: And how do you think that's going to happen?
6: I think our president's going to have to make some concessions and step back a little bit. He's using our country and our people to get what he wants.
0: Well, even with reports of a possible deal on the Strait of Hormuz, U.S. President Donald Trump may yet struggle to find an exit from the Iran war. Eva McKend has more on the difficulties that American leaders often face finding a way out of foreign conflicts.
8: If history has taught American presidents anything, starting a war is often much easier than ending one. Think about Iraq. President George W. Bush expected the initial military campaign in 2003 to be swift. Instead, U.S. forces maintained a presence there for more than two decades. Now, President Trump faces a similar challenge in the Middle East, finding the exit. On February 28th, the United States and Israel launched strikes against Iran. Trump thought military pressure would force Tehran to negotiate from a position of weakness.
4: Lay down your weapons and have complete immunity, or in the alternative, face certain death.
8: Instead, the conflict settled into a cycle of escalation. By March, Trump suggested it was nearing the end.
4: We've wiped every single force in Iran out very completely. And we've won. Let me say, we've won. You know, you never like to say too early you won. We won. We won the bet. In the first hour, it was over.
8: In June, a ceasefire raised hopes fighting might be done. That truce collapsed. The ceasefire did not resolve Iran's nuclear program. And who controls the terms of a final agreement?
9: Is he fired done? Is the MOU dead?
10: To me, I think it's over.
8: Tehran believes time is on their side. By threatening global energy supplies and disrupting shipping through the Strait of Hormuz, they're betting economic and political pressure inside this country will eventually outweigh continued military pressure. 5 months into the conflict, 18 American soldiers have died. And a pattern has formed. Threats of escalation followed by promises of resolution that have yet to materialize.
4: And we're talking at the request of Iran, backed by Saudi Arabia, backed by UAE, and backed by Qatar in particular, but others also. Many, many countries called, many, the leaders of many are friendly with a lot of them, almost all of them, one way or the other, and they all wanted to give this a last chance. This is a last chance.
8: With the midterm elections approaching, the pressure is growing on Trump to turn another promise of a deal into a lasting exit without looking like he surrendered.
0: The number of confirmed Ebola cases in the Democratic Republic of Congo is nearing 4,000. The health ministry says that more than 1,800 people have died with the virus. According to the World Health Organization, this outbreak is the DRC's largest ever recorded and says it's spreading five times faster than previous outbreaks. That's partly due to delays in detection, lack of a vaccine, and the continuing conflict in the east of the country. Nigeria's government says that more than 300 people who'd been abducted from different locations in the north-central region have been rescued. The victims were reportedly found inside the Kainji National Park, which spans over the Kwara and Niger states. It's believed that more than half the victims were abducted during an attack on Waro village back in February. Others are thought to have been taken from various locations in Niger state. Israel has released more than 20 Palestinians who'd been detained across Gaza. It's the latest prisoner exchange under the ceasefire agreement with Hamas. Last week, Israel released six

0: 50 Palestinians as part of that agreement. It was the largest release since the first phase of the ceasefire, which took effect in October. The detainees arrived at the Nasser Medical Complex in Khan Yunis in vehicles operated by the Red Cross. Chile is bracing itself for more heavy rain as emergency services battle to cope with the aftermath of flooding in the southern Biobío region. A series of storms has caused rivers to overflow across the area. Emergency services are continuing to rescue people stranded as a cleanup operation gets underway. A drone carrying an explosive device has been found at Leipzig Airport in Germany. The country's interior minister said that the device was the work of professionals and marked a new level of danger for the country. Leipzig Airport is a NATO and German military logistics hub and hosts a fleet of Ukrainian cargo planes. Ukraine's ambassador to Germany blamed Moscow for the incident. In India's West Papua region, one city has declared a state of emergency after a mass food poisoning linked to a free meals program. At least 120 people have been admitted to hospital across multiple districts in Jayapura since Monday. The city has set up emergency treatment centers and is reviewing food preparation standards. The program is a key policy of President Prabowo Subianto. The initiative has been mired in allegations of corruption since it was launched last year. Bangladesh's former Prime Minister Sheikh Hasina says that she'll return home in December. She's currently living in exile in India and is demanding a ban on her political party be lifted. Hasina was ousted in 2024 during a crackdown against protesters. Rights groups say that around 1,400 people were killed. A court later ruled that Hasina ordered security forces to fire on demonstrators and handed her a death sentence. Bangladesh has been seeking her extradition from India ever since. FIFA says that its president, Gianni Infantino, will remain as the head of football's governing body. FIFA held a crisis meeting in Morocco. Infantino has been facing growing pressure to resign after announcing a scheme that would have sold stakes in the World Cup to private investors. Infantino discarded the plan after it sparked a backlash across the footballing community, with several countries threatening to boycott the next World Cup if the plan went through. We're live in Tehran next with the latest on that potential deal to secure the safe transit through the Strait of Hormuz. Back in just a moment.
1: Every morning, these children gather on the beach to learn how to swim. The lessons have become a sanctuary for dozens of young people who have lived through hunger, fear, and repeated displacement for nearly 3 years. The classes are organized by Amjad Tantish, a professional swimming coach.
2: We started this initiative to help the children recover from war traumas and offer them psychosocial support.
3: Amjad founded the school in honor of his brother, Bahjat, who was killed in an Israeli attack while they were fleeing their home in Beit Lahia last year. Amjad says his brother taught him how to swim, and by teaching youngsters, he's keeping his brother's memory alive.
1: In a place where war has taken away homes, classrooms, and loved ones, the sea offers something many of these youngsters haven't experienced in years. Freedom, fun, and the chance to be a child again.
4: Discussing the defining issues of our times.
5: We are the subjects of AI. We are not the users of AI.
4: Going beyond the artificial intelligence hype and big tech propaganda to explore how to build a safe and ethical AI.
6: Those racial biases get worse. You get more of them.
5: You know, those in power are the ones with the resources to decide where it's used.
6: How do we change this paradigm?
4: Studio B, the AI series on Al Jazeera.
7: I have the right to boycott anyone I want to, and the state has no business getting involved in that.
8: I was just opening my annual contract from the state of Arizona, and I was rather shocked to see this.
9: A three-part series explores the implications of U.S. anti-boycott laws for freedom of speech and First Amendment rights.
10: God's chosen to bless us because we protect Israel. I'm going to continue to do on a state level all that I can to support that.
9: Part one, The Bill, on Al Jazeera.

0: Hello again, I'm Adrian Finnegan, and this is Al Jazeera, live from Doha. Coming up on the program, hundreds of vessels remain stranded in the Strait of Hormuz, but Iran says that a deal with Oman to open the crucial waterway is close. The Israeli military raids the Qalandia refugee camp in the occupied West Bank for a second day. At least 11 people are injured. Myanmar's president visits Thailand, hoping to improve ties with its Southeast Asian neighbors after years of isolation. And the economic cost of Europe's ferocious wildfires. We're in France, which is already looking at a damage bill in the billions of dollars. Iran says that it's agreed with Oman on a route for ships to pass through the Strait of Hormuz and that arrangements to jointly manage the waterway are being finalized. Tehran says the agreement could pave the way to reopening the strait, but insists that will depend on the US ending its blockade of Iranian ports. It also warned against what it calls third-party interference. Well, Iran's deputy foreign minister, Qasem Gharibabadi, says that negotiations are still underway.
1: I can say that the latest situation is that almost all of the topics are under discussion. The map, the transit routes, the entering and exiting of maritime traffic, and those bilateral side agreements with Oman. Because it's not just a map. These fundamental agreements with Oman have mostly been completed, meaning we have made significant progress in our discussions with Oman, and this progress is on the verge of being finalized.
0: Let's go live to Tehran. Al Jazeera's Tohid Asadi is there. Tohid, what are we hearing from leaders there in Tehran?
2: Well, over the past few days, what we have been hearing from the Iranian side, including the foreign minister, the spokesperson for the Ministry of Foreign Affairs, and other diplomatic sources, is that there is a good progress, and the two sides, Omani and Iranian sides, are on the verge of announcement of a deal, even though we heard yesterday from the high-ranking diplomatic source saying that there are one or two remaining issues to be resolved, but they are not, according to him, that much complicated. The key issue, perhaps, is the trajectory through which ships and vessels are going to be given a chance to transit through the Strait of Hormuz, and that's something that yesterday we heard from the spokesperson for the Ministry of Foreign Affairs saying that agreed upon, and they are, according to him, now agreed coordinates, geographical coordinates for the new lanes for the ships and vessels to pass. But still, we have to keep in mind that there were some other controversial issues, including the charges that Iran was talking about initially, the transit charges, later the maritime service charges. Also, when it comes to demining operations, we know that the Iranian side is saying that it should be carried out by Iran, and we are still waiting with respect of the statements that we have been hearing from the Iranian side, saying that there is a possibility for the deal to be announced by the end of even today. We are anticipating any announcement, but last but not the least, they are saying that there is a potentiality for the third factors, third players, disruptive courses of action, which could further hinder this entirely complicated process.
0: Tohid, what's the prospect? I mean, are there any prospects for the resumption of direct talks between Iran and the U.S.?
2: Well, so far, what Tehran has been saying is that there are no direct negotiations between Tehran and Washington, but still we have to keep in mind that we are dealing with a chain of events, and obviously the situation at the Strait of Hormuz is one of the key issues in that regard, and of course this is like a practical test to see whether diplomacy can resolve this issue. We know that the situation at the Strait is not something necessarily between Iranian and Oman side, even though Tehran is saying that the talks right now are just between Muscat and Tehran. We know that at the same time, the United States is a key factor. But speaking of the Strait of Hormuz situation, there is another key interrelated issue, which is the naval blockade by the Americans. And Iranians have been saying time and again that the situation there is related to the removal of this naval blockade. But speaking of the prospect, conflict, we know that there are remaining other controversial issues, specifically when it comes to the Memorandum of Understanding, whether the situation at the Strait of Hormuz, the resolution of that, could pave the way for the revival of the talks and the two sides to get back to Islamabad Memorandum of Understanding is something that we have to keep waiting.
0: Al Jazeera's Tawhid Asadi reporting live there from Tehran. Many thanks, Tawhid. Around a fifth of global oil and liquefied natural gas shipments used to pass through the Strait of Hormuz before the conflict, but traffic there and in another crucial waterway, the Bab al-Mandab Strait, remains slow. That's according to the maritime analytics firm Kepler. Well, before the Iran war, up to 140 ships would pass through the Strait of Hormuz every day, but only two transited on Wednesday, and just one vessel passed through the Bab al-Mandab Strait. Yemen's Ansarullah Houthis have declared a blockade against Saudi Arabia in the Red Sea. Usually up to 12% of global maritime trade transits Bab al-Mandab each year. Rob Geist-Pinfold is an international security lecturer at King's College in London and a senior non-resident fellow at the Gulf International Forum. He joins us now live from Tel Aviv. Good to have you with us again, Rob. So Iran and Oman say they've agreed at least the coordinates for new shipping lanes through the Strait of Hormuz. How significant is this? Is this a genuine breakthrough?
3: It's definitely a breakthrough. The question is, how long-term is it of a breakthrough? And I say it's a breakthrough simply because Iran and Oman seem closer to a deal than ever for a at least short-term solution to the Hormuz problem that will basically get the strait open again. What they're talking about is that inbound shipping, so ships coming into the Strait of Hormuz and to the Gulf, will come past Iranian waterways. So that's one route. Ships going out, for example, from Bahrain or Kuwait, will go along a different route, which hugs the Omani coastline. So there will be two traffic routes for the Strait of Hormuz, manned jointly by Iran and Oman. Now, what's interesting here is there has been an Iranian concession. Previously, Iran has said they will only accept one route along the Iranian coast. They're now willing to accept an Omani route so long as it has Iranian oversight too, though we don't exactly know what that oversight will entail so far. And of course, that ships will pay fees no matter what route they're going. That's the way the deal looks for the time being. The long-term issue here, or longer-term issue, is that it's contingent on the US agreeing to end its naval blockade of Iran. We haven't heard anything to the affirmative yet from the Americans, to my knowledge. And the other more long-term issue is, yes, it gets ships going through the Strait of Hormuz if it is implemented, but it's difficult to imagine a scenario where we see just as many ships going through the Strait of Hormuz as we did before the war. Remember that the middle of the strait is still impassable. It is allegedly mined by the Iranians. So that clearing that will take some time, and then deciding exactly what to do with the middle of the passageway will also take some time. So, yes, we will get, you know, trade going again. Ships will be passing through. This will be much relief for the hundreds of ships that are still stranded. But at the same time, the passageways for transit are relatively narrow, meaning that there will be substantial traffic through the Strait of Hormuz, and that we won't be able to get back necessarily to pre-war levels of shipping overnight.
0: As you said, where's the United States in all of this? Does this, if this deal is agreed and implemented, does it at least suggest that Washington is gradually accepting a greater Iranian role in managing the strait, at least for the moment?
3: That is certainly the way it looks for now. We know the US is not officially involved in these negotiations. The US and Iran are not currently holding direct talks. But it's not impossible to imagine these talks going ahead without the US being updated and giving some kind of a tacit blessing. So what we might be seeing here is another exercise in creative ambiguity, where basically the Americans agree off the record to what is happening. They end their blockade. But at the same time, by not being a direct party to the agreement, they can say that they're not the ones who surrendered the Strait of Hormuz to the Iranians. That's certainly what some of Trump's critics back home will say. And the Iranians will for sure bank this as a win, not just for their diplomacy, but also for their war fighting capabilities, during the recent conflict, where they went up against two qualitatively and quantitatively more powerful actors, a global hegemon, the US, and Israel, and they banked a clear win here. They have the Strait of Hormuz. They didn't have it before the war.
0: All right, well, one final question. Does this at least create momentum?

0: for perhaps a wider US-Iran talks now?
1: That's the big question here. This is a limited agreement. This is about getting the Strait of Hormuz open for the time being. It does not discuss all of the broader issues that precipitated this conflict, because remember, this conflict was not about the Strait of Hormuz. The Strait of Hormuz became an issue during the conflict because of Iranian strategic innovation. So that's the big question here. Will this get us to somewhere better? Or, as we've seen recently with the Memorandum of Understanding, will it mean that this issue, the Strait of Hormuz, is temporarily taken off the table, but the violence does not end? It might de-escalate slightly, but tensions will still simmer, and both sides could be still using force to try and coerce and compel the other at the negotiating table. That is certainly how things have gone since the start of conflict, the conflict early this year. And all of this means that overall the region is not out of the woods yet, nor is, of course, the global economy.
0: Rob, always good to talk to you. Many thanks. Rob Geist-Binfold there in Tel Aviv. Israeli forces are carrying out more raids in several villages in the occupied West Bank. And for a second day, troops are targeting the Qalandia refugee camp, going house to house and destroying properties. The Palestinian Red Crescent says that at least 11 people have been wounded. People in other affected areas say that troops have also been demolishing their homes and businesses. The Israeli army has increased the frequency and intensity of raids in recent weeks. Let's go live to Qalandia in the occupied West Bank. Al Jazeera's Nida Ibrahim is there. As we said, Nida, this is the second day of raids in Qalandia. Talk us through what's been happening there.
2: Well, the Israeli forces continue raiding one home after another inside the refugee camp, banning journalists from getting inside to tell the stories, but also banning medical teams from being able to evacuate those who have been injured. According to the popular committee in the refugee camp, they say that three people have been critically injured and they still cannot get any ambulances to help evacuate them from inside the refugee camp to a nearby hospital. The practice of stopping medical teams from getting into the injured or getting the injured into the hospital is not something new. Israel has already been doing that in several occasions, several raids in the occupied West Bank. We've been reporting the same policy of preventing medical aid to those who need it. In addition to that, the demolitions continue here near Qalandia. This is one of the places that the Israeli forces have raided. This is a business, a small shop that used to run a parking lot, but also had some toys, some things that people need on the way from Ramallah to other parts of the occupied West Bank. They would stop here, they would buy something, and that had allowed the person who was running this place to make a living in such very difficult economic conditions. But now, as you can see, they didn't only demolish this business, but also a car wash over there that has been demolished by the Israeli forces, as the Israeli campaign of intimidation, Israeli campaign of arrests and massive detentions continues. We see here one Israeli military jeep passing by. They've been going in and out of the camp continuously since late on Tuesday, sometimes firing tear gas, sometimes firing bullets towards people, but mainly we've been reporting a lot of assaults, a lot of beating up that has been happening to Palestinians inside the camp. But this is not the only place the Israeli forces are intimidating, are causing and wreaking havoc in. This is just part of the Israeli campaign, the Israeli attack, the Israeli assault on Palestinians wherever they are in the occupied West Bank.
0: Yeah, as you said, this isn't just happening in Qalandia, it's happening across the occupied West Bank. The question is why? Why now, Nida?
2: Why not, Adrian? Why not disrupt people's lives and make it so difficult and so unbearable? Israel has always been using the security excuse as a way to justify its attacks, its assaults, its raids against Palestinians and its massive campaign of arrests against Palestinians who had nothing to do with anything. But this is something that has been already declared by the Israeli Defense Minister, Israel Katz. He recently said that the Israeli forces are looking to occupy yet another refugee camp and forcibly displace Palestinians from it, just as they've done in three other refugee camps in the northern occupied West Bank. But then there was some pushback from certain military officials saying that there is not enough manpower for the Israeli forces to go in and occupy this refugee camp, although he did not name it. But estimates are that some people

are trying to make sense of this raid. They believe that this is something that the Israeli forces are and officials are going to try and use in their next electoral campaign. The elections are expected to be held in October, and every politician is going to try and show force, going to try and show that they're doing enough to crack down on Palestinians to thwart attacks. But many would say that not many attacks, if any, actually, were coming from

0: they eventually decide to leave.
1: Al Jazeera's Nida Ibrahim reporting live from Qalandia in the occupied West Bank. Nida, many thanks. Still ahead on Al Jazeera.
2: I just can't say how grateful I am to have earned the votes that we got. We took on a machine.
1: A progressive Senate contender in the U.S. state of Michigan will explain what Abdul El-Sayed's win may mean for Democrats.
3: As Israeli attacks on Gaza intensified, the lead doctor of Kamal Adwan Hospital refused to abandon his patients. Despite intimidation, personal injury, and the loss of his own son, he was unwavering. Faultlines investigates the targeting of Gaza's healthcare system and the raid that led to his arrest. The disappearance of Dr. Abu Safiya on Al Jazeera.
4: The latest news as it breaks.
5: Russian ballistic missile attacks have been mounting over the last several weeks, and casualties along with them.
4: With detailed coverage.
6: The country has already seen a heavy pounding rain in certain cities, and everybody is now taking preparatory measures in order to prevent another catastrophe.
4: From around the world.
7: Keiko Fujimori will now take up residence here. She will be Peru's ninth president in 10 years.

0: Hello again, this is Al Jazeera. Let's remind you of the main news this hour. Iran says that it's agreed to the coordinates of a shipping route through the Strait of Hormuz with Oman and that an announcement is being finalized. Tehran says the agreement could pave the way for reopening the strait, but insists that will depend on the U.S. ending its blockade of Iranian ports. Israeli forces are carrying out military raids in the occupied West Bank for a second day. Palestinians in Qalandia refugee camp say that Israeli troops have been demolishing their homes and businesses. The Palestinian Red Cross says that at least 11 people have been wounded. The Israeli army says that two soldiers have been killed and four others injured in southern Lebanon. Israel launched more strikes on the south on Wednesday, saying that it was in response to Hezbollah's violation of the ceasefire agreement. It comes as delegations from Israel and Lebanon meet in Rome to discuss the U.S.-backed agreement that Hezbollah isn't part of. Zeina Hodda reports now from Beit Shemali in southern Lebanon, where an attack happened on Wednesday.
1: There's been an escalation in the conflict in southern Lebanon, and tensions are still high. Israeli drones don't leave the skies, Israeli warplanes as well. Overnight, there were a series of Israeli strikes. One of them targeted a house in the town of Burj al Shmeli. And as you can see, this crater, this used to be that house. Six people were at home at the time, but they were three drone strikes, which allowed them to escape the building before the airstrike totally destroyed it. At least one person was seriously injured. He is fighting for his life in hospital. A few hours before that, there was an Israeli drone strike in the village of Tibnin. One person was also killed. Tibnin, like Burj al Shmeli, are villages where the displaced people return to their homes because of the lull in the fighting, because of that ceasefire announcement a few weeks ago. But with these strikes, it is causing a lot of concern. In fact, the United Nations updated the numbers of people who displaced to their homes, saying that more than 800,000 are now back home, many of them in South Lebanon. But 360,000 remain displaced, many of them from areas that are now occupied by the Israeli army, unable to return to their homes. And now there is the danger of even more displacement, with the Israeli army ordering residents of the town of Mansouri, that's just north of the zone that they occupy, to leave. So they had to leave their homes on Wednesday, and then there were Israeli airstrikes that targeted the town, and it's not clear if they will be able to return. All this is happening while Lebanese and Israeli diplomats and military officers are trying to reach an implementation mechanism for their agreement. But so far, you know, days of talks have produced little results, with the Israeli army insisting that it's not going to carry out further withdrawals from southern Lebanon until Hezbollah is

0: disarmed. Zana Khudr, Al Jazeera, Burj Ashmeli, southern Lebanon.
1: As record heat and drought fuel wildfires across Europe, the financial cost is soaring into the billions of dollars. On average, wildfires cost the European Union nearly $2.9 billion each year. That's according to the European Commission. But this year, losses have already topped $3.6 billion. And that figure covers only the cost of restoring burned forests and land. The total bill is even higher, with homes, businesses, agriculture and tourism also taking a hit. In France alone, total economic losses are expected to cost up to $17 billion. And yet, only 25% of climate-related disaster losses in Europe are covered by insurance. Tens of thousands of businesses and hundreds of thousands of people have been affected, as Bernard Smith reports now from Fontainebleau in France.
2: Patrolling fire engines have replaced the summer ramblers in the forest of Fontainebleau. 3 weeks ago, this UNESCO biosphere reserve, about 55 kilometres southeast of Paris, was ravaged by fires that scorched 2,000 hectares, equivalent to 2,800 football pitches, in scenes repeated across the continent. The fire was just there, Mélis Rozac tells me. She was in the middle of a packed season of training classes at her equestrian centre.
3: So at the beginning it's stressful because you think you have 30 horses to evacuate in a very short time and we need to make decisions. So it was very, very fast. There was a huge wave of solidarity at that moment and within an hour and a half, 2 hours at most, all the horses were evacuated.
2: France's insurers expect claims for the fires to be off the charts.
4: Now the French government says that the risk of fire is still extremely dangerous nationwide. Here in Fontainebleau, the authorities will decide in the next couple of days whether it's safe to reopen this forest to visitors. But perhaps the most alarming statistic to emerge from this spate of fires is that 70% of them were caused intentionally, according to Interior Ministry figures.
2: A volunteer firefighter is charged with setting one of the fires that burned through Fontainebleau.
5: Le feu a couru dans...
2: Europe is the fastest warming continent, so replanting its forests needs careful planning.
6: The idea is to let the forest rest for at least a year. We are thinking of removing the charred wood, etc., to gradually open up the paths and then take the time to decide what to plant. Then it will be the National Forest Office that needs to ask questions. Which tree species will be suitable for climate change?
2: Mélis says she suffered significant financial losses from having to cancel courses, but credits the local authorities with unfailing support. Across the worst-hit countries in Europe, the EU estimates $3.5 billion in restoration costs alone. Bernard Smith, Al Jazeera, Fontainebleau, France.
1: Nigeria's government says that more than 300 people who've been abducted from different locations in the north-central region have been rescued. The victims were reportedly found inside the Kenji National Park, which spans over the Kwara and Niger states. It's believed that more than half of the victims were abducted during an attack on Woro village in February. Others are thought to have been taken from various locations in Niger state. For more, let's go live now to Abuja. Al Jazeera's Ahmed Idris is with us. What more do we have on these releases, Ahmed?
7: Well, the Nigerian military and government officials are framing it as a rescue operation that lasted several weeks. Kenji Lake National Park, like you said, is a vast forest that straddles Kwara, Niger States, and then Benin Republic. Here in, on the part of on this part in the north central parts of Nigeria. So what we know right now is that the 150 or so people rescued from the bandits or the armed groups that have been operating in that forest are now with the military. They are supposed to be handed over to civilian administration in Kwara State tomorrow in the morning. And they will spend a few days in Ilorin, which is the capital of Kwara State, before they are being reunited with members of their families. Now, despite the rescue operations or the military operations going on in that part of the country, even yesterday there was an attack on a major highway in Niger State where several people have been abducted. And this has been going on for a very long time.

0: long time. 156 have been rescued from the armed groups, but hundreds more are still with them inside the bush there. Adrian?
1: So what's the government doing to try to stop this happening in the first place, to stop the kidnappings?
0: Well, over the past few months, we've seen how the military has stepped up operations, bombing forests, targeting what they call enclaves of these armed groups, either in north-central, northwestern, or northeastern part of Nigeria. And in the process, they said they have rescued a lot of people. But again, Adrian, when you look at the Nigerian state, there are 36 states and Abuja, which is an autonomous territory, and the military is engaged in almost all these states, 36 states in the Federation. And the military has been doing this for the last 10 years. In fact, if you go to the northeast of the country, they've been engaged with Boko Haram for more than 16 years now. And so it's overstretched, but again, they continue to deliver some results. But Nigerians are saying that these results are not enough because the attacks and the abduction still continues. Adrian?
1: Al Jazeera's Ahmed Idris reporting live from Abuja in Nigeria. Many thanks, Ahmed. In the United States, a progressive candidate who's spoken out against Israel's genocide in Gaza has won the Democratic nomination in the state of Michigan. Abdul El-Sayed will now be a candidate for the U.S. Senate. He defeated a pro-Israel rival in the primary, and his victory points to deep divisions within the Democratic Party as it tries to gain traction during Donald Trump's second term. Kristen Salumi reports from Detroit in Michigan.
2: He was the underdog, a man never before elected to office. Now he'll be representing Michigan Democrats in a key Senate race this November.
3: I want to say, just first and foremost, how grateful I am for the opportunity to participate in democracy. Now, my family immigrated to this country from a place where there is not democracy. You cannot just put your hand up and run.
2: Abdul El-Sayed, a physician, beat out Haley Stevens, a four-term congresswoman, in a race described as a fight for the future of the Democratic Party. She lost despite the support of the party establishment and tens of millions of dollars spent by pro-Israel groups on her behalf. But on Wednesday, she offered her full support for El-Sayed in the general election against his Republican opponent. President Trump called El-Sayed's victory great news for the Republican Party, describing him as a communist loser that hates Jews in Israel.
3: And to all of my sisters and brothers of the Jewish faith, or any faith at all, or no faith at all, I want you to know that my commitment to your safety, my commitment to Jewish safety, is the same commitment that I have to the safety of my own daughters.
4: El-Sayed comes out of the primary victorious, but bruised and battered after a contentious campaign where opponents claimed he was too extreme to win in the general election. In his victory speech, however, El-Sayed came out swinging against his Republican opponent come November, Mike Rogers.
2: Enthusiasm for El-Sayed was evident in a campaign that called for getting special interest money out of politics and more money into the hands of Michigan residents.
5: Now, I don't know if he has to broaden his appeal. He has to lean into taking his message to independent voters. Many independent voters in Michigan are not mushy moderates. They passionately detest both political parties, thinking they are bought and paid for.
2: Both parties are gearing up for the battle ahead. Kristen Salumi, Al Jazeera, Detroit.
1: Myanmar's President Minong Lai is in Bangkok for a two-day visit. His military government is seeking to rebuild ties with neighboring countries after years of isolation. But Myanmar refugees living in Thailand say the trip could strengthen a junta that's accused of widespread human rights abuses. Barnaby Lowe reports.
6: Young boys and girls taking the pitch, and their friends watching on the sidelines, while the adults prepare a feast. But it's a rare occasion for a community still recovering from the trauma of war. Many who fled to Thailand from Myanmar say they're on edge, as their country's military-backed government makes diplomatic inroads after years of isolation. Those who are undocumented are especially fearful.
7: If I get captured here, the authorities will hand me back to the military since it's currently in power, and if that happens, I'm doomed. I'm so worried that I'll be captured.
6: Wang Yi was 17 when he joined protests against the coup that ousted Myanmar's then democratically elected government. He later took up arms like many of his fellow dissidents. Now, at 21, he says he just wants to finish high school. So he took the long and arduous journey across the border to Thailand, only to learn a few weeks later that the leader of the coup and now Myanmar's president, Min Aung Hlaing, was also coming to Thailand.
7: The Thai government should know better than anyone else that the Myanmar military's been torturing and killing civilians because their mortar shells have landed in Thailand.
6: Wang Yi says he's nervous. Myanmar recently publicized photos of detained former leader Aung San Suu Kyi with a representative of the International Committee of the Red Cross. The government has been excluded from official summits since 2021 for continuing its military offensives, which it views as an internal matter. But it's been pushing to restore regional ties. Ahead of his meeting with Min Aung Hlaing, Thai Prime Minister Anutin Shanvirakun said he's advocating for open dialogue that encourages progress. But armed opposition groups in Myanmar say it'd be a mistake for the Association of Southeast Asian Nations, or ASEAN, to welcome it back into the fold.
8: This revolution started because of the military coup. You cannot resolve these atrocities by meeting exclusively with the junta. Foreign governments must also listen to revolutionary forces that have the genuine support of the people.
6: ASEAN foreign ministers who gathered in Manila last month say they are talking to all stakeholders, but it's unclear whether there's consensus on the level of engagement with Myanmar's government and its possible outcome. Barnaby Lo, Al Jazeera.
1: There's more on all the stories we've covered here on the TV channel, at the website at aljazeera.com. Next up, it's Fault Lines.

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2: 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You are doctor of Kamal Adwan, right?
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0: A flashpoint in Sudan's civil war. A city besieged and over 6,000 people slaughtered in 3 days, excluding the disappeared. Those who survived carry the burden of remembering. Fault Lines hears their testimonies and reconstructs the siege to examine their harrowing allegations. No exit from Al-Fashir on Al Jazeera.
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3: 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Who is more dependent on who?
1: Counting the Cost on Al Jazeera.
4: Meet the man trying to save a language. Amelando Mendoza, the Supreme Chief of San Francisco Oxtatilpan. He's fighting to rescue his native tongue, Matlatzinca. Mexico has 68 indigenous languages, but 60% of those are endangered, and Matlatzinca is one of them. San Francisco Oxtatilpan is the only place on Earth it's still spoken, and locals say only by about 500 mostly older folks. Ermelando is betting on the young to change that.
5: I tell the children, you're the ones who are going to pass this knowledge on.
6: It feels good to speak Matlatzinca because it's our mother tongue.
4: Everyone here agrees it will be a tough battle to bring Matlatzinca back from the brink, but worth it, both because their identity is tied up in it and because, in the Supreme Chief's class, there's cake at the end.

I'm Imran Khan. This is Al Jazeera live from Doha. Coming up on the programme, hundreds of vessels remain stranded in the Strait of Hormuz, but Iran says a deal with Oman to open the crucial waterway is close. The Israeli military raids the Qalandia refugee camp in the occupied West Bank for a second day. At least 11 people are injured. Also ahead, Myanmar's president visits Thailand, hoping to improve ties with its neighbours after years of isolation. And at the economic cost of Europe's ferocious wildfires, we're in France, which is already looking at a damage bill in the billions of dollars.

0: Iran says it's agreed with Oman on a route for ships to pass through the Strait of Hormuz, and arrangements to jointly manage the crucial waterway are being finalised. Tehran says the agreement could pave the way for the reopening of the strait, but insists that that will depend on the US ending its blockade of Iranian ports. It also warned against what it calls third-party interference. Iran's Deputy Foreign Minister Kazem Gharibabadi says negotiations are continuing.
1: I can say that the latest situation is that almost all of the topics are under discussion. The map, the transit routes, the entering and exiting of maritime traffic, and those bilateral side agreements with Oman. Because it's not just a map. These fundamental agreements with Oman have mostly been completed, meaning we have made significant progress in our discussions with Oman, and this progress is on the verge of being finalized.
0: Now, Tahid Asadi joins us live from Tehran. Tahid, the key word there was progress. Are we hearing about progress from leaders in Tehran?
2: Yes, indeed. This is not just for the first time, but indeed for the past couple of days, we have been hearing from different diplomatic sources and officials, including Foreign Minister Abbas Araghchi and his spokesperson for the Ministry of Foreign Affairs, Ismail Baghaei, all coming out to talk about a positive direction of the talks between the Iranian and Omani side and progress being made in that regard. But it's still, regardless of all these progress that they are talking about, we don't have any confirmation regarding the deal finalized, even though we know that they are working on the very latest steps in that regard. We heard from a diplomatic source yesterday saying that there are one or two remaining unresolved issues in that regard, even though he said that they are not that much complicated. Also, we've got it from the spokesperson for the Ministry of Foreign Affairs saying that the geographical coordinates for the new trajectory for the ships and vessels to transit through this geostrategically significant choke point have been agreed upon between Iranian and Omani side, which is, again, another positive indicative in that regard. But let's just keep in mind that it is not the issue between Oman and Iran, as the Iranians have been saying that the Strait of Hormuz has not been closed due to disagreement between Oman and Iran. It is due to the U.S. courses of action. And now they're saying that any potential reopening of the strait is going to be dependent upon the American courses of action, whether it's going to be aggressive acts or there are going to be other behaviors down the road, which potentially could pave the way for revived negotiations between Washington and Tehran.
0: Well, let's talk about that, Tahid, and I'm glad you've mentioned it, because where are the diplomatic talks between Iran and the U.S.? What's Iran saying currently?
2: Well, at this point, what rhetorically, at least, we have been hearing from the Iranian side is that there are no direct talks between Washington and Tehran. And we know that we are dealing with a situation marked by three important characteristics. First, ambiguity, as we don't know what goes beyond this stage. And also, we know that mediated communication by Pakistanis has been underway in that regard. Also, we are dealing with a breakable situation. Currently, we see a sort of ceasefire when it comes to the recent rounds of escalation between Tehran and Washington. How long it's going to prevail is something vague and also breakable. And C, which is perhaps the most important factor, the complicated nature of the ties between the two sides. We know that it's not just the Strait of Hormuz on the one hand and the naval blockade imposed by the Americans as a precondition mentioned by the Iranians to reopen the strait on the other, but also we know that there is a relatively longer list of points of contention when it comes to the nuclear dossier of the country, in particular other issues such as war reparations, security assurances, sanctions, frozen assets, and Iran's regional relations. All these are actually complicated issues, and we have to keep waiting whether Americans and Iranians can sit down to talk about all these controversies, or on the horizon, we can anticipate another

0: round of confrontation.
1: That's Tahida Saadi live for us there from Tehran. Thank you so much. Now, around a fifth of global oil and liquefied natural gas shipments used to pass through the Strait of Hormuz before the conflict, but traffic there and in another crucial waterway, the Bab al-Mandab, remains slow. That's according to maritime analytics firm Kepler. Before the Iran war, up to 140 ships would pass through the Strait of Hormuz every single day, but only two transited on Wednesday, and just one vessel passed through the Bab al-Mandab Strait. Yemen's Ansar al-Houthis have declared a blockade against Saudi Arabia in the Red Sea. Usually up to 12% of global maritime trade transits Bab al-Mandab every single year. Now, Rob Guise-Pinfold is an international security lecturer at King's College London and a senior non-resident fellow at the Gulf International Forum. He joins us from Tel Aviv. Iran and Oman say they've got coordinates for the new shipping lanes and a deal is close between those two. Is this significant?
2: Oh, Iman, it's certainly significant, that's for sure. But how significant remains an open question. Now, you mentioned that both sides have coordinates, which is a key barometer of progress, because previously Iran was demanding that there only be one shipping route in the Strait of Hormuz, one that goes along the Iranian coastline. Now they seem to have agreed to a second shipping route that goes along the Omani coastline as well, one of which will be used for inbound ships and one of which will be used for outbound ships. However, the key point here is that Iran, from what we're hearing about the agreement anyway, Iran will have some degree of oversight over ships going in both directions, and there will be some kind of fees or tolls on ships going in both directions as well. The fees will, of course, go to Iran, but they will also go to Oman as well. So this is significant because it provides a framework for getting the Strait of Hormuz open, something that we haven't, neither side have been able to do since the war began. At the same time, it is an agreement about the Strait of Hormuz. It's not an agreement about some of the more systemic issues that started this conflict in the first place. Israel's rivalry with Iran, for example, Iran's nuclear program, ballistic missiles, proxies, all of those things have been pushed to a later date. So this might be an agreement that then allows us to start talking about some of the more systemic issues, or it simply might be an agreement that's sort of a one-off agreement that doesn't get us anywhere else, and we still end up stuck in that scenario of a war between wars where both the US and Iran might agree on some issues, but at the same time are still using force to coerce and compel each other elsewhere. So the long and short of it is that this is progress, but the global economy and indeed the region are not out of the woods yet.
1: Well, let's talk about security then, because it seems to me that the Americans have done an about-face here. At the very outset of these negotiations, they were very clear. No tolls, no Iranian control of the Strait. Is this simply a deal that they've agreed to because it is just the deal that they can get right now? You talked about the other issues, but they seemingly are able to get a deal right now, and this is just the best deal that the Americans can get.
2: Well, we still don't know exactly what the bottom lines here are. We don't know what the tolls will be, what they will be called. There'll probably be a degree of creative ambiguity there so both sides can claim victory. But you're absolutely right that this gives Iran, it basically cements Iranian gains during the war, which is some degree of control over the Strait of Hormuz, something it did not have formally before the war began. So it's not a new reality. This is the reality, the way things have been since Iran managed to take control of the Strait or exercise control over the Strait. But it basically solidifies and formalizes that reality. And this is something that will cause some consternation in Washington and will certainly energize Trump critics. This is not the victory that the US was promised. It's not regime change. It's not anything like that. And then there's the question of what are the more broader effects? If Iran is allowed to charge tolls for the Strait of Hormuz, what about the Bab al-Mandeb Strait? Will the Houthis be able to do the same thing as well? What about further afield, the Strait of Malacca as well? So there's plenty of potential ramifications here, which from an American perspective do not sound good.
1: Well, let's talk about where you are right now, because the Israelis aren't going to be very happy about this. And, you know, you mentioned just earlier there that the Americans were sold a very different war to the one they got. They were sold that war by the Israelis. So what's the Israeli perspective here, do we think?
2: Well, I'll prefix this by saying that I'm in Israel temporarily. So my access to, you know, the sort of the Israeli voices is somewhat constrained. At the same time, it's worth noting that the Strait of Hormuz is more of a global economy issue and a US issue. It's not something the Israelis are focusing on per se, simply because they are not reliant on the Strait of Hormuz. Israeli domestic debates are looking more along the lines of, for example, what's happening in Lebanon and to some of a degree what's happening in Gaza. But I think what's interesting to see from my short time here is how the views of this war are slowly but surely changing. Initially, there was very little opposition to this conflict. It was backed by all major opposition parties. Iran has been Israel's bogeyman for some time. But as the dust has settled, you're starting to hear quite regularly in Israeli media more critical voices saying, you know, we basically went to war with the US. We threw up the kitchen sink at Iran. And what have we got? And the answer is, from an Israeli perspective, very, very little. If you're looking at this from a positive way, from an Israeli perspective. Negatively, you could say that actually this has emboldened Iran and solidified its ties to the active resistance. We have a more assertive Hezbollah, we have more assertive Houthis. So this is very much not an Israeli win.
1: Brilliant, Veer, to get all your thoughts there. And thank you for unpacking all of that. That's Rob Geist-Pinfold, International Security Lecturer at King's College. Israeli forces are carrying out more raids in several villages in the occupied West Bank. And for a second day, troops are targeting the Columbiad refugee camp, going house to house and destroying properties. The Palestinian Red Crescent says at least 11 people have been wounded. People in other affected areas say troops have also been demolishing their homes and businesses. The Israeli army has increased the frequency and intensity of raids in recent weeks. Nida Ibrahim joins us live from Columbia in the occupied West Bank. Nida, this is the second day of raids and seemingly no let up. Talk us through what you've been seeing.
0: Well, the Israeli forces continue to surround the refugee camp, and forces are inside the neighborhoods and the different streets inside the camp itself, conducting house-to-house raids as well as searches and detentions. According to Palestinian sources from within the camp, they say that at least 60 people have been either detained or arrested by the Israeli forces as this military assault continues on its second day. Where I'm standing right now, near the entrance of the refugee camp, is a main street that connects Palestinians from Ramallah to other parts of the occupied West Bank. As you can see, many of these cars are being stopped, sometimes interrogated and checked by the Israeli forces that are stationing their troops here. But also, at the end of the street, and as you may know, Imran, there is the Qalandia military checkpoint that cuts off Ramallah from occupied East Jerusalem, and people who have permits can indeed enter Jerusalem, but that route is being disrupted, with people being worried that they could be assaulted or shot at or mistreated by the Israeli forces, because we've been seeing them. We've been here since yesterday and seeing how the Israeli forces are using tear gas, stun grenades, as well as firing towards towards Palestinians who are inside the refugee camp or who are just trying to make their way inside the camp. There are Israeli forces inside. We can see different Israeli military jeeps. There are the ones here who are trying to check the cars, and now he is asking us to move away. So we're going to be moving towards this side of the road. Okay. Hina, we're here. So as you can see, journalists are being banned from entering inside the refugee camp to try and report on what's happening inside the camp. Some of them are stuck. They cannot come to this side of the road. We cannot enter inside And this is part of what the Israeli forces are doing, kind of surrounding Palestinians, keeping them inside their camp, not being able to share and tell their own stories of what's happening to them. And as you can see, the Israeli forces continue to terrorize, really, Palestinians, intimidate them, sometimes prevent them from going in and out of the refugee camp. This is the second day of the Israeli raid. And the Israeli forces have been saying that the aim of this assault is to crack down on what they name and call Palestinian terrorism. So they're, again, using security as an excuse to try and make life so difficult for Palestinians. And as we always say, the Israeli elections is usually

0: inviting these young boys to jump off the motorbike that they're driving. It's unclear if they're going to arrest them or not. But they have been arresting Palestinians, as we've been saying, according to local sources from inside the camp. 60 people have either been detained or arrested by the Israeli forces. So you could just be passing by here, trying to go home, trying to go to your work, trying to mind your own business, but you could be stopped and arrested by the Israeli forces. And again, the elections, the parliamentarian elections, are expected to be held around October, and that's usually a time when Israelis try to lobby for themselves to try and show that they have this tough hand over Palestinians. And we should also remind ourselves that there has been some limitation on the Israeli forces' ability to strike targets in the Gaza Strip. And that's why we think they're shifting attention here to the occupied West Bank to kind of tell their audience that they're still there, that they're still making life difficult for Palestinians as a way to try and win more votes.
1: That's Nida Ibrahim, live for us there from Colombia. And it's also worth pointing out that it's not just where Nida is right now. These raids are taking place across the occupied West Bank. Nida, thank you so much. The Israeli army says two of its soldiers have been killed and four others wounded in southern Lebanon. Israel launched more strikes on the south on Wednesday, saying it was in response to Hezbollah's violation of the ceasefire agreement. Israel and Lebanese delegations have been meeting in Rome to discuss the US-backed agreement, and that Hezbollah is not a part of. Zeyna Khodr has more from Burj Ismaili, the site of Wednesday's attack in southern Lebanon.
2: There's been an escalation in the conflict in southern Lebanon, and tensions are still high. Israeli drones don't leave the skies, Israeli warplanes as well. Overnight, there were a series of Israeli strikes. One of them targeted a house in the town of Burj al-Shmeli. And as you can see, this crater, this used to be that house. Six people were at home at the time, but they were three drone strikes, which allowed them to escape the building before the airstrike totally destroyed it. At least one person was seriously injured. He is fighting for his life in hospital. A few hours before that, there was an Israeli drone strike in the village of Tibnin. One person was also killed. Tibnin, like Burj al-Shmeli, are villages where the displaced people return to their homes because of the lull in the fighting, because of that ceasefire announcement a few weeks ago. But with these strikes, it is causing a lot of concern. In fact, the United Nations updated the numbers of people who displaced to their homes, saying that more than 800,000 are now back home, many of them in South Lebanon. But 360,000 remain displaced, many of them from areas that are now occupied by the Israeli army, unable to return to their homes. And now there is the danger of even more displacement, with the Israeli army ordering residents of the town of Mansouri, that's just north of the zone that they occupy, to leave. So they had to leave their homes on Wednesday, and then there were Israeli airstrikes that targeted the town, and it's not clear if they will be able to return. All this is happening while Lebanese and Israeli diplomats and military officers are trying to reach an implementation mechanism for their agreement. But so far, you know, days of talks have produced little results, with the Israeli army insisting that it's not going to carry out further withdrawals from southern Lebanon until Hezbollah is disarmed. Zeyna Khodr, Al Jazeera, Burj al-Shmeli, southern Lebanon.
1: Still ahead in Al Jazeera, Nigeria's government says more than 300 people who had been abducted have now been rescued.
3: Examining the impact of today's headlines.
4: Iran still holds all the cards with the world's economy, and they're not giving that up.
3: Setting the agenda for tomorrow's discussions.
5: It's hard for me to capture for you how big this protest is, but I can't see the end of it yet, and it's just everywhere you look.
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7: This story that really captured the attention of so many people around the world is now reaching this tragic of the missing Titan. The only way the UN can overhaul the financial rules or budgeting issues is with a vote of the entire General Assembly.
8: The protesters

0: Or here they say they want Israel to hear their message. Stop the genocide.
1: Here in Ukraine, they have 3 drone training centers, and every week they graduate 100 soldiers who pass through this.

0: You're watching Al Jazeera, one of our top stories this hour. Iran says it's agreed to the coordinates of a shipping route through the Strait of Hormuz with Oman, and an announcement is being finalised. Tehran says the agreement could pave the way for the reopening of the strait, but insists that that will depend on the US ending its blockade of Iranian imports. Israeli forces are carrying out military raids in the occupied West Bank for a second day. Palestinians in Columbia refugee camp say Israeli troops have been demolishing their homes and businesses. The Palestinian Red Cross says at least 11 people have been wounded. And Israel's launched a new wave of airstrikes targeting areas in southern Lebanon. Earlier, the Israeli military said two of its soldiers were killed and several injured. Nigeria's government says more than 300 people who had been abducted from different locations in the north-central region have been rescued. The victims were reportedly found inside the Kyanji National Park, which spans over the Kwara and Niger states. It's believed that more than half the victims were abducted during an attack on Woro village in February. Others are thought to have been taken from various locations in Niger state. For more on this, let's speak to our correspondent, Ahmed Idris. He's live for us in Abuja. So what more do we know, Ahmed?
1: Well, Imran, at the moment, what we know right now is that buses have picked up those victims from the from where they are when they were sort of rescued by the military, and they are on the way to the Kwara state capital, which is Ilorin. There, they'll be handed over to the senior military commander there, who I spoke to earlier. And the procedure is such that when they arrive in Ilorin, they'll be examined to find out whether or not they have some health matters that needs to be attended to quickly. And after that, if everything is considered okay, then they'll be handed over to the civilian government in Ilorin, Kwara State. Then, from what we understand, they will be there for a day or two before they are finally moved to Woro and to meet their families from there. But the number of people who have been kidnapped from Woro is more than 150. And the others who made up the more than 300 that were rescued by the military are coming from different locations, people who've been abducted in various or separate attacks than the attack that led to the killing of more than 150 people in Woro and the kidnapping of 156 others in that community. So at the moment, what we know is that the victims are on their way to Ilorin, the capital of Kwara State, from where they'll be handed over to the military. The military will assess them, debrief them, and then hand them over to the civilian government before they're finally reunited with their families. Imran?
0: Now, Ahmed, these kidnappings are a blight for Nigeria. So what are government leaders actually trying to do to curb them?
1: You're right. The kidnappings have been going on for more than a decade, and the Nigerian military has been engaged in almost every state in Nigeria, 36 states in Nigeria, trying to resolve this crisis. In addition to the crisis, the Boko Haram crisis, that is more than 16 years old. And there is a separatist movement in the southeast of the country, the Niger Delta. Oil pilfering or oil theft in the Niger Delta. So many things that the Nigerian military is so much involved in dealing with it. But what we've seen over the past few months, probably I can say in the last 3 or 4 months, the military has stepped up operations in various theaters of operations in the country, either in the northeast, north central, northwest, or the southeastern part of the country. And in the process, they've been able to rescue a lot of people, hundreds of people, even thousands of people in the last 3 months. But the biggest problem is that these kidnappings, these abductions for ransom has not stopped. Even yesterday, near in the community where this rescue operation was taken, in the city where this rescue operation has taken place, there were reports of an attack in that community along a major highway, and several people have been abducted. So it's a very, very tense situation, very challenging situations, not only for the Nigerian authorities, but for the communities who borne the brunt of these attacks for more than a decade now. Imran?
0: That's Ahmed Idris live for us there from Abuja. Ukrainian President Volodymyr Zelensky says the military has hit two oil refineries in Russia. A drone attack was reported at the Yaroslav facility northeast of Moscow. It's one of Russia's largest refineries, processing about 15 million tons of crude oil every year. Ukraine's targeted the site before as it steps up attacks on Russian energy facilities. And in Ukraine, at least six people have been killed in overnight Russian strikes. An attack on the eastern city of Balaklia killed three people. Rescuers are working to put out fires and clear the debris. Three more have been killed in Sumy, close to the border with Russia. Now, Myanmar's President Min Aung Hlaing is in Bangkok for a two-day visit. His military's government is seeking to rebuild ties with neighbouring countries after years of isolation. But Myanmar refugees living in Thailand say the trip could strengthen a junta accused of widespread human rights abuses. Rights groups say the conflict in Myanmar has killed more than 100,000 people since 2021. The unrest began after the military seized power in a coup triggering nationwide protests. Security forces responded with a violent crackdown. In response, opponents of military rule formed a parallel government and organised an armed resistance. Then, in October 2023, a coalition of ethnic armed groups launched a major offensive. They captured territory and exposed weaknesses in the military's control. A year later, rebel forces made further gains, capturing towns, military bases and border crossings. Last year, a powerful earthquake killed thousands of people and deepened Myanmar's humanitarian crisis. Both sides announced temporary ceasefires, but the fighting soon resumed. And then, in April, junta leader Min Aung Hlaing became president. He says his government is working towards democracy.
2: Myanmar has now re-established itself on the path to democracy and is moving towards a better future. As the new government, we have now begun working on national stability, peace and national reconciliation.
0: Now, Taiwan's president has joined nighttime military drills as part of an annual exercise to prepare for external threats. Lai Ching-ti was evacuated to a command center to simulate how government will keep running in the event of a war. This year's war games are taking place over 10 days in phases designed to test the island's ability to sustain defense operations. China has increased military activities near Taiwan in recent years, and Beijing claims Taiwan as a breakaway province and has never ruled out using force to bring the island under its control. Forest fires in France have so far burned 116,000 hectares of land this year, a record since measurements began in 1949. Across Europe, wildfires have so far left a bill for restoration of more than $3.5 billion. That's according to the European Commission. Bernard Smith reports from Fontainebleau in France.
3: Patrolling fire engines have replaced the summer ramblers in the forest of Fontainebleau. 3 weeks ago, this UNESCO biosphere reserve, about 55 kilometres southeast of Paris, was ravaged by fires that scorched 2,000 hectares, equivalent to 2,800 football pitches, in scenes repeated across the continent. The fire was just there, Maëlys Rozac tells me. She was in the middle of a packed season of training classes at her equestrian centre.
4: So at the beginning it's stressful because you think you have 30 horses to evacuate in a very short time and we need to make decisions. So it was very, very fast. There was a huge wave of solidarity at that moment and within an hour and a half, 2 hours at most, all the horses were evacuated.
3: France's insurers expect claims for the fires to be off the charts.
5: Now the French government says that the risk of fire is still extremely dangerous nationwide here. In Fontainebleau, the authorities will decide in the next couple of days whether it's safe to reopen this forest to visitors. But perhaps the most alarming statistic to emerge from this spate of fires is that 70% of them were caused intentionally, according to Interior Ministry figures.
3: A volunteer firefighter is charged with setting one of the fires that burned through Fontainebleau. Europe is the fastest warming continent, so replanting its forests needs careful planning.
6: The idea is to let the forest rest for at least a year. We are thinking of removing the charred wood, etc., to gradually open up the paths and then take the time to decide what to plant. Then it will be the National Forest Office that needs to ask questions. Which tree species will be suitable for climate change?
3: Melis says she suffered significant financial losses from having to cancel courses, but credits the local authorities with unfailing support. Across the worst-hit countries in Europe, the EU estimates $3.5 billion in restoration costs alone. Bernard Smith, Al Jazeera, Fontainebleau, France.
0: And there's more on our website, aljazeera.com. Stay with us. The news continues here on Al Jazeera after the Listening Post.

0: It's just one political primary that says so much about the state of U.S. politics. We examine the coverage of the Democratic battle in Michigan, the Mamdani-like candidate out to challenge the establishment, and America's relationship with Israel. Digital pulpits and the Buddhist monks out to influence. Moral authority is being presented to Sri Lankans online. And the cockroaches have stood down. The protesters in India have hit the pause button. But the online battle between the BJP and its young critics goes on. Democrats in the American state of Michigan go to the polls on Tuesday in what has become more than just another primary. It has turned into a political litmus test, a proxy battle over Israel, America's support for the Zionist state, exposing yet again the way the mainstream news media cover that story. The race pits a progressive, Abdul El-Sayed, who has made Israel and the cost of living issue central to his campaign, against an establishment Democrat, Haley Stevens. Pro-Israel groups have poured unprecedented amounts of money into Stevens' campaign, yet many of the ads that they produce make no mention of Israel at all. We're also learning more about the growing amount of money that Israel's government has been quietly spending in the U.S. to shape public opinion and influence voters there. Watching all of this, establishment politicians, Democrats and Republicans, who are distancing themselves from an Israeli state they have long backed. Those congresspeople are trying to figure out just how to manage that, how to change their messaging, and where, in an evolving American media landscape, to do that.
1: There is a man from Michigan
2: who knows how great we once were
1: and how great we can be again.
3: Abdul El-Sayed.
4: Abdul Sayed is anti-war. He is a true progressive who supports Medicare for all, free daycare, more investment in public education, job creation, etc. He's also been very much opposed to Israeli genocide and has called it out repeatedly. He's also a son of an Egyptian immigrant and Muslim. On top of it all, he's an incredibly smart and very charismatic candidate. It's a nightmare for the establishment.
0: An establishment that looks at Abdul El-Sayed and sees Zoran Mamdani, Mark II. Like the Muslim mayor of New York, El-Sayed has turned a primary race in Michigan into something bigger, a microcosmic battle over the future of the Democratic Party. He represents a new progressive coalition, one that's up against a party establishment with a long track record of backing Israel, of being loath to move too far to the left and alienating its corporate donors. And El-Sayed's story is being filtered through mainstream news outlets that are also corporately inclined, largely because of their dependence on advertising revenues.
5: There are a number of ways that the mainstream media has characterized the El-Sayed campaign that I think is fair to criticize.
6: Do you believe Israel has a right to exist? You say it exists, but does it have a right to?
5: Not only are they centering this issue of Israel, they're also loosely characterizing candidates who are critical of Israel as somehow anti-Jewish or anti-Semitic.
7: And he's somehow unable to say that a country that we consider one of our closest allies is actually, you know, I guess, worthy of existence.
5: That's the narrative that they are trying to center, with little to no attention to his positions that are the central driving force of support behind him, and that is affordability.
8: Israel is now a defining fault line in Democratic primaries. The genocide in Gaza has outraged not only Democratic voters, but most Americans, and they realize that it's the United States funding the Israeli military that ensures that Israel can continue to bomb and occupy Gaza and go to war with Iran and push the United States into that war. And then the candidates themselves are effectively connecting that foreign policy issue to a domestic affordability issue.
4: Look, the media, they have a problem with Abdul Sayed, and they fall into this rather convenient little trap they've created with he's a socialist and therefore he's off the mainstream. Well, look at the issues he's arguing for. Universal health care, free universal daycare for children, cutting aid to Israel. Overwhelming majority of Americans support all that. He's not the one who's not in the mainstream. They're the ones not in the mainstream.
0: The candidate Abdul El Sayed is up against in this primary is a congresswoman looking to step up into the Senate, Haley Stevens. El Sayed's main opponent, however, may be AIPAC. The pro-Israel lobby group has pumped more than $30 million into Stevens' campaign. Analysts contend that another $14 to $20 million in darker money has been funneled into this primary, mainly through nonprofits, organizations that do not have to disclose who their donors are.
9: In this race, you've probably seen ad after ad after ad. Not one of those ads was brought to you by the congresswoman's campaign. All of them brought to you by corporate PACs and AIPAC, trying to buy a politician who's going to do their bidding instead of yours.
0: As El Sayed pointed out, most of the AIPAC-sponsored ads popping up on TVs in Michigan do not even mention Israel. They just back Stevens in various other ways.
8: AIPAC doesn't mention Israel in its ads because they know that it's a losing issue. They know that Democratic Party voters don't want to hear about a candidate's pro-Israel record. And so their ads in Michigan focus on Haley Stevens' alliance and role in the Obama administration. Michigan
10: jobs. Haley Stevens, she was a critical part of my...
8: President Obama praising Haley Stevens during a speech made a number of years ago, but Obama has not endorsed anyone. They are doing that very strategically, in large part to appeal to black voters. And so that's where they're focusing their message.
0: We asked the Stevens campaign about that, AIPAC and her other financial backers, but got no reply. And there is another big money element behind Israel's PR effort in the U.S., one that is far less visible. Last week, the Quincy Institute, an American think tank, produced a detailed report revealing Israel's increasing reliance on foreign agents rather than political action committees like AIPAC to swing American opinions its way. The article documents the $1 billion that Israel has already spent on that since 2023, the 17 private firms involved, and the multitude of influencers being paid to spread Israeli talking points. But judging from the polling figures in the U.S., the Israelis are throwing good money, shekels and dollars, after bad.
5: The only demographic in the United States that still supports Israel are Republican male voters over the age of 55. That is shocking. And that's why Israel is spending $1 billion to create propaganda and pay for lobbyists to try to capture back American voters. I don't think it's going to work. The overwhelming majority of Democratic voters, over 70%, oppose further military aid to Israel because they understand what those weapons are being used for. But the donors to the Democratic Party establishment, are not in line with their voters.
8: Netanyahu and the Israeli government know that they have lost the Democratic Party, especially its voters. What's particularly interesting is the focus on conservative influencers, and they want to make sure that that doesn't happen with the Republican Party. And they are throwing everything at the wall, except for policy changes, of course, to try to change that.
0: Despite Israel's efforts and all that money, the U.S. political landscape is transforming, forcing some Democratic politicians to change their tune, to try different avenues online to get the word out. Like Congressman Adam Smith and Senator Mark Warner, both staunch, longtime supporters of the Zionist state. One election cycle ago, they would have routinely opted for a channel like CBS, which, like most U.S. mainstream outlets, has typically sided with Israel.
11: And the main reason this war has dragged on for more than a year is because the Hamas terrorist, Yahya Sinwar, refused a ceasefire and refused to turn over the hostages.
0: And since that corporate takeover last year, CBS has become an even more pro-Israeli channel. So Democrats are now showing up on the kind of alternative liberal podcasts that they used to studiously avoid, like Breaking Points and Zateo.
12: Are the acts being committed in Gaza, are they genocidal?
13: They are horrific.
12: But you won't say genocide.
0: Venturing into a media space that has far more legitimacy with young voters than legacy news channels do.
5: They're trying to shore up their own credentials, to reach out to viewers who consume progressive media and have a critical position on Israel, knowing they're going to be grilled on Israel so that they can start to articulate a position that is more critical of Israel. It's a very important development, particularly as CBS News is no longer a credible media outlet when talking about Israel because it has been silenced, muzzled. And so politicians have to turn to other outlets that have credibility to reach their own voters.
4: It used to be said that Israel was the third rail in American politics. You didn't talk about it, touch it, go near it because you'd get electrocuted. It's now become the opposite. You have to talk about it. And the reason why, bottom line, is genocide. Those who've been fighting this fight for a half century, it's gratifying to see arguments we've made, things for which we paid a dear price, now becoming part of the norm in how American politics works.
0: Staying with Israel's attempts to shape the narrative in its favor, new reporting this past week revealed how the authorities there are trying to influence chatbots that are powered by AI. Tracking this story for us, Tarek Nafa.
13: Gaming the search results of AI chatbots is the latest effort by Israel to shape what people read about the country online. An investigation by outlet Dropsite News has shed light on the relationship between the Israeli government and former Trump campaign manager Brad Parscale and his digital influence firm, which has created a network of pro-Israel news sites. The goal? Create content that gets cited by chatbots and which can effectively infiltrate its underlying training data, a tactic known as LLM poisoning. The report's author, Nick Cleveland Stout, is a research associate at the Quincy Institute. We spoke to him about how it works.
14: What Brad Parscale and his firm Clock Tower X have done on behalf of the Israeli government is create these 10 different websites. And part of the success that they've found is due to this strategy of aggressively sourcing these websites, putting digestible information, key takeaways, sort of Wikipedia style information that is more likely to get picked up by these crawlers that crawl the internet for, you know, different data that then gets archived in databases such as Common Crawl, which is this massive repository of data that then feeds data into different chatbots like Claude and ChatGPT, Perplexity, Copilot. Each website is dedicated to a different aspect of the Israeli narrative that it wants chatbots to pick up.
13: The content on these websites ranges from casting doubt on how 5-year-old Hind Rajab was killed to portraying Palestinian journalists as terrorists. But it is sophisticated. The blog posts often contain a few lines of nuance to make it, researchers say, more palatable for chatbots and make it harder for them to identify the manipulation.
0: In the island nation of Sri Lanka, Buddhist monks have traditionally carried significant moral and political authority. For centuries, they have advised kings, shaped national identity, and mobilized political movements. Today, that influence has found a new platform. Many monks are now media personalities. They are broadcasting sermons, live streams, and political commentaries across YouTube, Facebook, and TikTok. Some promote a hardline form of Sinhala Buddhist nationalism, narratives that intensified during Sri Lanka's brutal 26-year-long civil war between the Sinhala-dominated state and Tamil separatists.

0: That war ended in 2009. The questions of identity, belonging, and who has a claim to the country did not. But there is another voice in that conversation. Galkanda Damananda Tero is a monk using the same platforms to challenge those narratives. The Listening Post's Meenakshi Ravi now on the monks lecturing Sri Lankans from their digital pulpits and the battle over what Buddhism should stand for.
1: On a quiet morning in Colombo, a Buddhist monk prepares a sermon. A camera is set up. He starts recording. And a few minutes later, the video is up on YouTube.
2: My name is Galkanda Damananda. I'm a Buddhist monk. And I'm heading the Walpole Rahul Institute. We are trying our best to bring Buddhist teaching to find solutions or put Buddhism into practice. Whenever we get the chance, we appear in the media. And whenever some issue comes, we try to bring what is Buddhist way of looking at it.
1: Damananda is one of a growing number of Buddhist monks online. Across Sri Lanka's social media landscape, monks run YouTube channels, Facebook pages, and live stream their sermons using digital platforms to reach audiences far beyond temple grounds. But Damananda is far from the most prominent voice in this sphere. Many of the more visible monks promote a strongly nationalist reading of Buddhism, one that's closely tied to Sri Lanka's Sinhala ethnic majority. The influence of these monks stretches from temples to television studios, from political backrooms to social media feeds, shaping public debate at every level.
3: Buddhism is tightly woven into a lot of our social, political, relational dynamics that really shape Sri Lanka, and Buddhism is intrinsically connected to Sinhalese ethnicity. And because Sinhala-speaking people are also the majority, this also means that Buddhism has become more than just a philosophy or even an institution of religion, but really about an identity that is often used in a lot of political rhetoric. Buddhist monks really are kingmakers. And Buddhist monks historically in this country have incited anti-minority riots. They've gotten rid of and assassinated prime ministers for not being nationalistic enough. They are kingmakers.
4: There are multiple methods and platforms that these nationalist monks use. Some of them have their own platforms like YouTube, Facebook, and even TikTok. And they continuously put out content.
5: Vatman Nandu Balita Patunata Passi, Sinhala Bauddha Kamata, Vedimanat Titita Pahara Vadinaba, Api Nirantiling Avadani Yamkala.
4: It can be short videos, detailed content videos, and some of them even look like Buddhist religious sermons. And these kind of content are sometimes very emotional. You see very intense language that have been used, which are easy to rally the people around them. We see that the potential threat of an invasion or a takeover from the Muslims or the Tamils being possible. And they use these narratives to kind of promote insecurities.
1: Those insecurities run deep. Sri Lanka's nearly three-decade-long civil war, fought between the state and a separatist group called the Liberation Tigers of Tamil Eelam, LTTE, ended in 2009 with the military defeat of the Tigers and an end to their aspiration of a separate state for the country's Tamil-speaking population. The end of the war, however, did not resolve tensions around nationhood, territory, and belonging. Sinhala Buddhist nationalism grew into an even more powerful political force. Successive governments leaned on it as an electoral strategy, and many monks reinforced those ideas from temple pulpits, television studios, and online platforms. In many of these digital sermons, minorities, particularly Tamils and Muslims, are frequently cast as threats to the nation.
3: I think for any sort of nationalism or extremism to thrive, they require an enemy. And with Buddhist nationalism, it goes back to this historical idea, this reading of history, that Buddhism and Sinhalese identity have been an existential threat. And Sinhala-speaking people and Buddhists are, globally speaking, a minority, right? They're a very small group, which also means the anxiety is also about numbers, that Sri Lanka is the only native homeland for Sinhala-speaking Buddhist people, right?
6: Islam 2012
3: and the post sort of 2009 era made it a very fertile grounds for Muslims to be the target. We also see the end of the ethnic war, where Tamil separatists were defeated. So in the absence of the LTTE, there's now a vacuum for this common enemy for Buddhist nationalism, right?
2: I always try to emphasize that we are a wounded nation. We have lots of wounds, historical wounds, intergenerationally transmitted wounds and direct wounds. And instead of going for healing, what I see in Sri Lankan context that you exploit that situation to gain power, to instigate hatred and violence.
7: Tesavarudu yuddha nima una kiyala apata tibba yuddha nima vela ne api thamath inne me yuddhayak ekka hondata mataka thiyagannone api thamath jivath wenne LTTE ekat ekka.
2: I think we are the first group to be vocal against those hate campaign as a Buddhist monk, and many people, they were waiting for a peaceful message from Buddhist institution. And gradually, people started watching our programs. And I think that was the first time from Buddhist monk a voice came. That was very warmly welcomed by many people.
8: However, countering nationalist monks online means fighting on terrain that does not favor nuance. Social media rewards outrage, speed, and emotional certainty, the very conditions in which grievance politics flourishes. Dhammananda's message asks for something slower and more difficult: self-reflection, empathy, and an honest reckoning with wounds that many in Sri Lanka still prefer not to confront. It's a hard message to sell in the country's media landscape. However, what Buddhist monks choose to legitimize has a real impact. Some use their authority to deepen divisions. Dhammananda is trying to use his to break the cycle.
3: I think Galkande Dhammananda Thero is, I don't want to say exception to the norm, but definitely one of the few more progressive voices, progressive Buddhist voices that we really see out there. And in a country that struggles with post-war reconciliation, a lot of Sinhalese and a lot of Buddhists don't want to reconcile with the fact that we've not been very good Buddhists in the last couple of decades, that we have in a myriad of ways been quite culpable in the violence inflicted on Tamils, on Muslims, on other minority groups. And Galkande Thero's messaging sort of stands out as the outlier because that's usually not what Buddhist monks preach right now, at least not the ones who are visible.
4: Buddhist monks will continue to have an influence in the Sri Lankan society. And I don't think that will change overnight. And I also believe there is a very profound need for media literacy training and for critical thinking training in this country, where people need to think beyond what they see. They need to be able to question what they are hearing on social media, to see a deeper levels of propaganda and to be more empathetic towards other communities. And I think those forms of reforms are difficult, but starting at even at a smaller level can bring in a big change in how our and how our country is going to move forward.
2: Now everyone can use social media and, you know, say whatever he or she feels. And those who are peace builders, and for them, what I suggest that not to be silent or not to think now we cannot do anything and lots of hate is there. No. We can exploit the same platform to spread the, you know, different message. So use that. That is what I have to share.
0: And finally, last week, a Gen Z-led movement in India, sparked by repeated leaks of exams taken by millions of young people and powered by the cockroach junta party, claimed a political scalp. The education minister resigned. It was the first time in Narendra Modi's 12 years as prime minister that protests forced a senior government figure out of office. The demonstrations led the Modi government to conclude that the prime minister's Instagram game needs a little work.
6: Friends,
0: that video went viral as youngsters mashed it up, mocked it, and turned it into meme material. But the BJP has rarely seen a PR challenge it cannot meet. Modi has reportedly told his ministers to get more active on Instagram. The party has churned out a barrage of supposedly Gen Z-coded videos that are often more cringe than cool, revealing a government trying to speak the language of young Indians without necessarily hearing what they are saying. We will leave you now with one of those videos made with a little help from some friends and a soundtrack that is more millennial than it is Gen Z.

0: Can humans and snakes coexist peacefully in a megacity? In India's Bengaluru, that has long been the case, but the loss of most of the reptiles' habitats is causing conflict, fear and panic.
1: They are kind of found in people's basements, people's staircases.
0: 101 East meets India's snake rescuers on Al Jazeera.
2: The world's top business stories.
3: How high could prices go for oil? Also, how quickly can this feed into the inflation picture?
2: Counting the cost on Al Jazeera.
4: Yes, life is simple and beautiful on Bikini Atoll.
2: A promise.
5: You tell them it cannot be other than good.
2: Betrayed.
6: We are still victims of this nuclear age.
2: A paradise poisoned. Its people displaced in another nation's pursuit of nuclear supremacy.
7: Every aspect of it was extremely manipulative.
8: I just feel like we were used.
2: The Promise, episode 1 of Nuked on Al Jazeera.

0: Hello, I'm Adrian Finnegan. This is Al Jazeera, live from Doha. The top stories this hour. Hundreds of vessels remain stranded in the Strait of Hormuz, but Iran says that a deal with Oman to open the crucial waterway is close. A major oil refinery in Russia's Yaroslavl region is on fire after a Ukrainian drone attack. The Israeli military raids the Kalandir refugee camp in the occupied West Bank for a second day. At least 11 people are injured. Also ahead this hour, Myanmar's president visits Thailand, hoping to improve ties with its neighbors after years of isolation. And the economic cost of Europe's ferocious wildfires. We're in France, which is already looking at a damage bill in the billions of dollars. Iran's government says that a joint deal with Oman on the immediate future of the Strait of Hormuz is on the verge of being finalized. According to Tehran, geographic coordinates for a shipping route through the vital waterway, a major flashpoint in the US-Iran conflict, have been agreed. But how the strait will be jointly managed is still being worked out. US President Donald Trump has stressed that Washington is talking to Iran after saying that it's Tehran's last chance to make a deal. Iran, though, says it's not talking directly with the US. Only two ships passed through the Strait of Hormuz on Wednesday, a dramatic decline from before the war. Al Jazeera's Tawhid Asadi joins us now live from Tehran. Tawhid, what are we hearing from leaders there in Tehran?
1: Well, indeed, what we hear from the Iranian side is the positive indication, and it is not for the first time. Over the past couple of days, we have been hearing from different Iranian officials and diplomatic sources, all saying that good progress has been made pertaining to the talks between Iranian and Omani side to find ways to reopen the strait. Abbas Araghchi, the Iranian foreign minister, talked about the same. And a spokesperson for the Ministry of Foreign Affairs came out yesterday to say that the geographical coordinates for the new trajectory to reopen the strait has been agreed upon by the Iranian and Omani side, which is a very crucial aspect of these talks, because previously Iranians were saying that they don't accept two different trajectories, one southern, the other one northern areas, and they were saying that there should be one corridor in order for the ships and vessels to transit through this geostrategically significant choke point. Also, they are saying that the situation at the strait is not going to get back to the time prior to the initiation of the war, as they are saying they intend to impose a certain level of control and authority over the Strait of Hormuz. And also, we heard yesterday from a diplomatic source coming out to say that two or three minute issues are there to be resolved. The main issues are already resolved between Omani and Iranian side. But let's keep in mind that in addition to all these points of contention, including the trajectory, including the transit or maritime service fees, the arrangements by the two sides over the strait, and the mining operations, we have to keep in mind that it's not the issue between only Iran and Oman, as the United States remains to be another key determinant at work when it comes to any potential reopening of the strait. And on that, Iranians are saying that in case of any breach by the United States, the reopening of the strait is not going to be possible.
0: Tawhid, what does all of this mean for the prospect of future direct US-Iran talks, the resumption of talks? Is there any prospect?
1: Right at this point, they are saying there are no direct talks between Washington and Tehran. For several times, we have heard from the Iranian side. But we have to also consider that the Strait of Hormuz, the situation there, is part of the argument and controversy between Iranian and American side. Also, we know that mediated communication has been underway by Pakistanis and other regional countries in order to facilitate the potentiality for the two sides to sit down and talk. And also, Iranians are saying that another interrelated key issue is the naval blockade imposed by the Americans, which is not just related to the situation at the Strait of Hormuz, but also in the broader context when it comes to a relatively long list of controversies between Tehran and this, and Washington. Indeed, we know that the entirety of any prospect for the talks is characterized by three factors: A, ambiguity of the situation, as we don't hear any clear-cut statement from the two sides in that regard. Also, B, the breakability of the situation. While right now we see some positive vibes coming from the trajectory of talks between Iran and Oman, which could potentially pave the way for talks between Iran and the United States, we have to also keep in mind that we have been dealing with a, let's say, pattern of war, then peace, and then another round of confrontation over the past months and even years. So we have to also consider a third factor, which is the complex nature of the situation. In addition to the Strait of Hormuz, the naval blockade, we know that the two sides have disagreements about the war reparations, the security assurances, the frozen assets, the sanctions, and most importantly, the nuclear dossier of the country, which was supposed to be negotiated after first phase of the Memorandum of Understanding was signed, but still we saw another round of confrontation intercepting the entire process of diplomatic engagement between the two sides.
0: Al Jazeera's Tawheed Asadi reporting live from Tehran. Tawheed, many thanks indeed. As we mentioned, traffic in the Strait of Hormuz and the Bab al-Mandab Strait on the Red Sea remains slow. Before the Iran war, up to 140 ships would pass through the Strait of Hormuz every day, but only two transited on Wednesday. And just one vessel passed through the Bab al-Mandab Strait. Yemen's Ansar al-Houthis have declared a blockade against Saudi Arabia in the Red Sea. Usually, up to 12% of global maritime trade transits through the Bab al-Mandab Strait each year. Let's bring in our guests. Joining me here at the studio, Paul Musgrave, who's an associate professor of government at Georgetown University in Qatar. And from Tel Aviv, Rob Geist-Pinfold, an international security lecturer at King's College London and a senior non-resident fellow at the Gulf International Forum. Rob, I'm going to start with you. If this deal goes through, if what we're hearing, what's being reported and announced is true, if Iran ends up with a recognized role in managing shipping through the Strait of Hormuz, has the strategic balance now shifted in Tehran's favor?
2: Well, there's no doubt that this is a big win for Iran. It's a win for Iran enough that we're still currently talking about the Strait of Hormuz. We're not talking about Iran's nuclear program, proxies or ballistic missiles, and all of the reasons that the US and Israel gave for starting the war. So the fact that Iran is not only still controlling the Strait of Hormuz, but this agreement actually legitimizes it on paper, is really demonstrative of how far along Iran has come and how it's managed to basically hoodwink the US, at least. And the US has very much underestimated its ability to not only shape the conflict, but also the day after. And the other big winner here is, of course, Oman. It's important to remember that during the conflict, during the war itself, Oman was, of course, hit by Iranian projectiles, but it was hit far less than many of its other Gulf neighbors, which generated some suspicion that they might be too close to the Iranians. That then escalated when you had President Trump, in one of his usual bellicose declarations, saying that America might even bomb Oman. So now we've gone from descent into kind of a suspicion of Oman's intentions into Oman vindicating and justifying its strategy of balancing and mediating by now being the state that seals the deal with Iran to open the Strait of Hormuz on at least a temporary basis.
0: Paul, what do you make of that? Has the US been hoodwinked? What role have Oman and Qatar played politically that the United States couldn't? Because Oman, OK, it shares access to the Strait of Hormuz with Iran, but obviously Oman has managed to do something here.
3: Well, Oman has really managed to demonstrate that geography is not its only factor. They have played this card very well, but they've also been, I think, in close consultation with other countries in the region. They have been pushing for a settlement that is far less than what Iran had hoped to achieve. And it remains to be seen what the terms of this are going to be, in particular, whether those tolls are voluntary or mandatory. And everything hinges on that. We're beginning to see the international community, including world shipping alliances, mobilize on that point. Qatar and other countries, including Pakistan, have played an incredibly important role because they have been mediating here. We all know that President Trump will come out and say that the United States has been talking to Iran. Well, most of the time, you know, if reporting is accurate, that is being done through mediators like Qatar. And of course, back in February, Oman. You know, the Omanis have, I think, been crystal clear about their disappointment that the United States and Israel chose to attack during a period when Oman was trying to broker a new agreement back in February. I think they feel a little bit aggrieved and probably have some justification to feel aggrieved. Now, of course, they are pushing for something. They have, I think, been solicitous of the interests of others in the region. They have always talked about wanting to make sure that others were consulted. But the emerging outlines of this deal do look a little bit more like a bilateral than a multilateral deal. But I think that in the medium term, that's going to put a lot of pressure on Muscat to make sure that they are, you know, acting as a responsible party on behalf of others.
0: Rob, the U.S. Navy, of course, is still maintaining a major presence in the Gulf. Does this arrangement, if it comes to fruition, reduce the risk of further military confrontation or simply make it less likely by accident?
2: Well, it's worth noting that Iran have said this agreement is conditional on the U.S. ending its military blockade of Iran, its naval blockade of Iran. So even if the U.S. isn't actually represented at the table, it still has conditions that it needs to fulfill. And it is more than likely being consulted at every stage of the negotiations. What we may well be seeing here is an exercise in plausible deniability. By not talking to the U.S., Iran makes itself look more hardline, which appeases the hawks in Iran, but also by not being at the table and just giving its silent consent to the agreement, that also gives the US or the Trump administration a degree of plausible deniability because they can say, look, you know, the Omanis and the Iranians made this agreement. It has been endorsed by, for example, the Gulf states, if that actually does transpire, and therefore the US will basically do what its regional allies and partners want, which is basically conform to the terms of the agreement. So we might be seeing a degree of deliberate ambiguity here. There's a strategic logic to it, but this does not mean the conflict is over. This mechanism to open the Strait of Hormuz would not restore shipping to pre-war levels. There's still plenty of issues to discuss when it comes even just to the Strait, like, for example, opening up the middle of the Strait, which Iran has allegedly mined. That's not been discussed yet. And then let alone you have all the broader issues and contours of the conflict as well. So this will be some respite. Energy markets and the global economy may well be able to breathe a sigh of relief. But this conflict is far from over. We've seen before in the past that the US and Iran are both willing and able to use force to coerce and compel their rivals to get a better deal at the negotiating table, even if they've signed up to some kind of temporary agreement or ceasefire.
0: All right, Paul. So what happened to bring this about? Does this demonstrate that in the end it was military pressure that brought Iran to the table, albeit with Iman, or just an indication that military pressure is useless? Diplomacy eventually has to become the way to solve it.
3: Well, any conflict like this one that doesn't result in a blowout victory by one side or the other is going to be resolved at the negotiating tables or through whatever mechanism people use for diplomacy. I think what this shows is that the United States realized fully the limits of its power. The United States and Israel sought to achieve a transformation in Iranian public politics. They wanted to have a regime change. They had a candidate lined up to be the next leader of Iran. That failed. Since then, the United States and Israel have been unable to change the status quo. I think Rob is absolutely right when he describes this as a strategic victory for Iran. The flip side, of course, is that Iran has not been able to use its own military potential to achieve victory on the battlefield, which means I think that diplomacy continues under a situation in which neither side is able to force a victory. That looks like a strategic Iranian victory, but it also means that we have the conditions for, you know, a 2 to 4 month settlement, a respite here, and then probably sometime in the next few years, a reignition of, at the very least, some hard-nosed bargaining.
0: Paul Musgrave in Doha, Rob Geist-Benfold in Tel Aviv. Many thanks indeed to you both. Ukraine's President Volodymyr Zelensky says that the military has hit two oil refineries in Russia. A drone attack was reported at the Yaroslavl facility northeast of Moscow. It's one of Russia's largest refineries, processing around 15 million tons of crude oil every year. Ukraine has targeted the site before as it steps up attacks on Russian energy facilities. Let's go live to Moscow. Al Jazeera's Yulia Shapovalova is there. So, Yulia, as we said, this refinery has been hit before. How significant is this latest attack?
4: Well, as you've rightly mentioned, the Yaroslavl oil refinery is one of Russia's five largest oil refineries, and it hasn't been hit for the first time. In July, Ukraine hit this refinery twice, despite its location. It's located more than 700 kilometers from the Ukrainian border. So, of course, any kind of disruption of this particular oil refinery can heavily impact the production of oil products, well needed for military and civilian purposes. Of course, Kyiv, as you know, has intensified its long-range drone attacks against Russia's domestic oil facilities lately, and all of the oil refineries located in the European part of Russia have been struck, creating a severe summer fuel crisis across the country. And right now, we can say the situation is gradually improving, but Russia had to authorize the production, import and sales of Euro 2, Euro 3 and Euro 4 standard petrol until July next year. And

0: The government says this is the emergency measure, which is actually supposed to prevent domestic fuel shortages and stabilize the market following refinery disruptions throughout Russia. But at the same time, all these measures raise a lot of, you know, environmental concerns.
1: And Yulia, Ukraine has also launched more attacks on wildberry sites in Russia and Crimea.

0: Yeah, that's right. The Ministry of Defense has reported that 605 Ukrainian drones were intercepted overnight on Thursday, in addition to the Yaroslavl and Crimea. Drones were shot down in 16 other regions, including the Tver region, where actually a Wildberries warehouse was hit. Just some minor damage was reported there. But, well, in the past few weeks, more than 15 Wildberries facilities have been struck across Russia. Just to remind you, Wildberries is Russia's biggest online retailer with numerous warehouses and logistics facilities throughout Russia. And so many of them have come under attack, not just in Moscow, in St. Petersburg, but also throughout Western and Central Russia. Analysts say that the attacks have destroyed between 10 to 27% of the company's total warehouse capacity, resulting in more than $1 billion losses. Ukraine says that Wildberries warehouses are legitimate military targets for them, as they are used by Moscow to store and distribute drone components and, some other military supplies. But Russia denies all that, and we know that hundreds of thousands of ordinary people, ordinary traders who use this platform for their business, have suffered the most.
1: Yulia Shapovalova reporting live for us there from Moscow. Many thanks indeed, Yulia. Well, in Ukraine, at least six people have been killed in overnight Russian strikes. An attack on the eastern city of Balaklia killed three people. Rescuers are working to put out fires and clear the debris. Three more people were killed in Sumy, close to the border with Russia. Let's go live to Kyiv. Al Jazeera's Audrey McAlpine is following developments for us. Kyiv's been appealing for international help to repel these Russian attacks. What is its ability to defend itself right now, Audrey?
2: Well, at the moment, air defense is at the top of the president's agenda. Its ability to defend itself is withering. Over the last several weeks, we've seen escalating Russian ballistic missile attacks, and Ukraine's ability to shoot these out of the sky, essentially, you know, numbering in very minimally, if not to zero. In this most recent attack, Ukraine, of the 30 ballistic missiles, or missiles rather, that were shot into Ukraine, it wasn't able to intercept a single one. So we've seen President Zelensky meeting with allies just yesterday, speaking with Finland and the United Kingdom. And he said this, that Ukraine's, in the first half of this year, in 2026, supplies of air defense missiles from Ukraine's allies fell to one-third of their level from 2025, which is really showing just the number of Patriot interceptors that are coming into the country are decreasing. Meanwhile, the number of ballistic missiles that Russia is using on Ukraine is increasing. And there's not much in the pipeline to suggest that more will be coming in. There is news from NATO that a factory it will be opened in Germany in September, Europe's very first own factory that will be creating these Patriot interceptor missiles. But when it comes to Ukraine domestically producing them, that was something that was promised by U.S. President Donald Trump, which he later then backtracked on. Ukraine holds firm that those discussions are still ongoing, that this is a matter of negotiations. But in the at least near future, there seems no immediate solution, which is a problem, of course, not just for now, but also looking forward towards winter, when it comes to Ukraine protecting that critical infrastructure that will keep both the lights and the heat on this winter.
1: Audrey, after the latest attack on a ship near Odessa, a Russian attack, that is, what are the concerns, I wonder, about Ukraine's ability to export grain through the Black Sea?
2: Well, recently, a number of shipping companies have refused to send vessels into Ukraine's port because of these increasing Russian attacks, not just on Ukraine's port, but also on these ships as they're coming and going. Remember, at the beginning of the war, there was a Black Sea grain corridor that was opened in order to keep global shipping, keep global food supplies going. That was something that took a lot of negotiation between Russia, Ukraine, was intermediated by Turkey. But now it seems that grain corridor is once again a threat, with these companies deciding not to come into Ukraine's ports. You know, Russia and Ukraine, Romania, they account for a huge portion of the world's grain supply. So this will threaten things like the global

0: food shortages and things of this nature, but also just Ukraine's own agricultural business. So we spoke with some farmers who said, while Ukraine's farmers will feel it this year, the world will feel it in, say, 2028, for example.
1: Audrey McAlpine reporting live there from Kyiv. Many thanks indeed, Audrey. A drone carrying an explosive device has been found at Leipzig Airport in Germany. The Interior Minister said the device was the work of professionals and marked a new level of danger for the country. Leipzig Airport is a NATO and German military logistics hub and hosts a fleet of Ukrainian cargo planes. Ukraine's ambassador to Germany blamed Russia for the incident. Israeli forces are carrying out more raids in several villages in the occupied West Bank. And for a second day, troops are targeting the Kalandir refugee camp, going house to house and destroying properties. The Palestinian Red Crescent says that at least 11 people have been injured. People in other affected areas say that troops have also been demolishing their homes and businesses. The Israeli army has increased the frequency and intensity of raids in recent weeks. Al Jazeera's Nida Ibrahim has an update for us from Kalandir in the occupied West Bank.
2: According to Palestinian sources from within the camp, they say that at least 60 people have been either detained or arrested by the Israeli forces as this military assault continues on its second day. Where I'm standing right now, near the entrance of the refugee camp, is a main street that connects Palestinians from Ramallah to other parts of the occupied West Bank. As you can see, many of these cars are being stopped, sometimes interrogated and checked by the Israeli forces that are stationing their troops here. But also, at the end of the street, and as you may know, there is the Kalandia military checkpoint that cuts off Ramallah from occupied East Jerusalem, and people who have permits can indeed enter Jerusalem, but that route is being disrupted, with people being worried that they could be assaulted or shot at or mistreated by the Israeli forces, because we've been seeing them. We've been here since yesterday and seeing how the Israeli forces are using tear gas, stun grenades, as well as firing towards Israelis, towards Palestinians who are inside the refugee camp or who are just trying to make their way inside the camp. There are Israeli forces inside. We can see different Israeli military jeeps. There are the ones here who are trying to check the cars, and now he is asking us to move away. So we're going to be moving towards this side of the road. Okay. Hi, now we're here. So as you can see, journalists are being banned from entering inside the refugee camp to try and report on what's happening inside the camp. Some of them are stuck. They cannot come to this side of the road. We cannot enter inside. And this is part of what the Israeli forces are doing, kind of surrounding Palestinians, keeping them inside their camp, not being able to share and tell their own stories of what's happening to them. And as you can see, the Israeli forces continue to terrorize, really, Palestinians, intimidate them, sometimes prevent them from going in and out of the refugee camp.
1: The Israeli army says that two of its soldiers have been killed and four others wounded in southern Lebanon. Israel launched more strikes on the south on Wednesday, saying they were in response to Hezbollah's violation of the ceasefire agreement. Eight people were wounded. Israeli and Lebanese delegations have been meeting in Rome to discuss the US-backed agreement that Hezbollah is not a part of. Zeina Hodda has more now from Burj al-Shamali, the site of Wednesday's attack in southern Lebanon.
3: There's been an escalation in the conflict in southern Lebanon, and tensions are still high. Israeli drones don't leave the skies, Israeli warplanes as well. Overnight, there were a series of Israeli strikes. One of them targeted a house in the town of Burj al-Shamali. And as you can see, this crater, this used to be that house. Six people were at home at the time, but they were three drone strikes, which allowed them to escape the building before the airstrike totally destroyed it. At least one person was seriously injured. He is fighting for his life in hospital. A few hours before that, there was an Israeli drone strike in the village of Tibnin. One person was also killed. Tibnin, like Burj al-Shamali, are villages where the displaced people return to their homes because of the lull in the fighting, because of that ceasefire announcement a few weeks ago. But

0: with these strikes, it is causing a lot of concern. In fact, the United Nations updated the numbers of people who displaced to their homes, saying that more than 800,000 are now back home, many of them in South Lebanon. But 360,000 remain displaced, many of them from areas that are now occupied by the Israeli army, unable to return to their homes. And now there is the danger of even more displacement, with the Israeli army ordering residents of the town of Mansouri, that's just north of the zone that they occupy, to leave. So they had to leave their homes on Wednesday, and then there were Israeli airstrikes that targeted the town, and it's not clear if they will be able to return. All this is happening while Lebanese and Israeli diplomats and military officers are trying to reach an implementation mechanism for their agreement. But so far, you know, days of talks have produced little results, with the Israeli army insisting that it's not going to carry out further withdrawals from southern Lebanon until Hezbollah is disarmed. Zana Khudr, Al Jazeera, Burj Shmeli, southern Lebanon.
1: An investigation by rights groups has found that the Israeli killing of a journalist in southern Lebanon constitutes a war crime. Amal Khalil was reporting from the town of Al-Tiri when she was killed on April 22nd. Her colleague was seriously injured. The investigation into the attack was led by Amnesty International, Human Rights Watch and Legal Agenda. They say Israel's killing of journalists shows a brazen willingness to commit atrocities.
2: There were two drones flying at low altitude above the site, which indicates that the Israeli military was aware, or should have been aware, that there were two civilians still sheltering at a corner of the site and then inside the building. Despite this, a second and a third strike were conducted. These strikes are considered attacks against civilians, which constitutes a war crime.
1: Still ahead on Al Jazeera.
3: This is just dust on dust, yeah. Incredibly, incredibly dry. Yeah, nothing will grow or chit in that just at the moment.
1: Warnings of a possible food shortage in the UK. Farmers are taking a hit, forced to harvest crops early because of prolonged dry weather.
4: Frank assessments.
5: We've heard the President of the United States say that the U.S. has wiped out the entire Iranian Navy, and yet they attack ships seemingly at will.
4: Critical debate.
6: Would you reserve the same condemnation for a state that is found of committing genocide?
7: I don't believe it's committed genocide.
6: So they're all wrong, sir? Including physicians for human rights in Israel? They're all wrong?
4: Informed opinions.
8: There is the sense that the international community has turned its back on Gaza, that Gaza is being deliberately disappeared.
4: Inside story on Al Jazeera.
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10: Iranians are saying that if the Omanis reject this proposal, then the Strait of Hormuz is going to remain closed.
9: With detailed coverage.
11: There has been a relative shift in Israel's military campaign in Gaza as more airstrikes are now being concentrated on central Gaza.
9: From the heart of the story.
0: This is what the Israeli army has done across southern Lebanon. Airstrikes, artillery shelling. But the Israeli military also deliberately blew up homes.

0: It's good to have you with us. Hello, this is Al Jazeera live from Doha. Let's remind you of the main news this hour. Iran says it's agreed to the coordinates of a shipping route through the Strait of Hormuz with Oman and that an announcement is being finalized. Tehran says the agreement could pave the way for reopening the strait, but insists that that will depend on the US ending its blockade of Iranian ports. Ukraine's President Volodymyr Zelensky says the military has hit two oil refineries in Russia. A drone attack was reported at the Yaroslavl facility northeast of Moscow. It's one of Russia's largest refineries. And Israel has launched a new wave of airstrikes targeting areas in southern Lebanon. Earlier, the Israeli military said that two of its soldiers were killed and several injured. Nigeria's government says that more than 300 people who'd been abducted from different locations in the north-central region have been rescued. The victims were reportedly found inside the Kanji National Park that spans over the Kwara and Niger states. It's believed that more than half of the victims were abducted during an attack on Woro village in February. Others are thought to have been taken from other locations in Niger state. Al Jazeera's Ahmed Idris has the latest from Nigeria's capital.
1: The victims are on their way to Ilorin, the capital of Kwara State, from where they'll be handed over to the military. The military will assess them, debrief them, and then hand them over to the civilian government before they're finally reunited with their families. The kidnappings have been going on for more than a decade, and the Nigerian military has been engaged in almost every state in Nigeria, 36 states in Nigeria, trying to resolve this crisis. In addition to the crisis, the Boko Haram crisis, that is more than 16 years old. And there is a separatist movement in the southeast of the country, the Niger Delta. Oil pilfering or oil theft in the Niger Delta. So many things that the Nigerian military is so much involved in dealing with it. But what we see, what we've seen over the past few months, probably I can say in the last 3 or 4 months, the military has stepped up operations in various theaters of operations in the country, either in the northeast, north central, northwest, or the southeastern part of the country. And in the process, they've been able to rescue a lot of people, hundreds of people, even thousands of people in the last 3 months. But the biggest problem is that these kidnappings, these abductions for ransom has not stopped. Even yesterday, near in the community where this rescue operation was taken, in the state where this rescue operation has taken place, there were reports of an attack in that community along a major highway and several people have been abducted. So it's a very, very tense situation, very challenging situations, not only for the Nigerian authorities, but for the communities who've borne the brunt of these attacks for more than a decade now.
0: As record heat and drought fuel wildfires across Europe, the financial cost is soaring into the billions of dollars. On average, wildfires cost the European Union nearly $2.9 billion each year. That's according to the European Commission. But this year, losses have already topped $3.6 billion. And that figure covers only the cost of restoring burned forests and land. The total bill is even higher, with homes, businesses, agriculture and tourism also taking a hit. In France alone, total economic losses are expected to cost up to $17 billion. And yet, only 25% of climate-related disaster losses in Europe are covered by insurance. Tens of thousands of businesses and hundreds of thousands of people have been affected. As Bernard Smith reports now from Fontainebleau, in France.
2: Patrolling fire engines have replaced the summer ramblers in the forest of Fontainebleau. 3 weeks ago, this UNESCO biosphere reserve, about 55 kilometres southeast of Paris, was ravaged by fires that scorched 2,000 hectares, equivalent to 2,800 football pitches, in scenes repeated across the continent. The fire was just there, Mélis Rozac tells me. She was in the middle of a packed season of training classes at her equestrian centre.
3: So at the beginning it's stressful because you think you have 30 horses to evacuate in a very short time and we need to make decisions. So it was very, very fast. There was a huge wave of solidarity at that moment and within an hour and a half, 2 hours at most, all the horses were evacuated.
2: France's insurers expect claims for the fires to be off the charts.
4: Now, the French government says that the risk of fire is still extremely dangerous nationwide. Here in Fontainebleau, the authorities will decide in the next couple of days whether it's safe to reopen this forest to visitors. But perhaps the most alarming statistic to emerge from this spate of fires is that 70% of them were caused intentionally, according to Interior Ministry figures.
2: A volunteer firefighter is charged with setting one of the fires that burned through Fontainebleau.
5: Le feu a couru dans...
2: Europe is the fastest warming continent, so replanting its forests needs careful planning.
5: The
6: idea is to let the forest rest for at least a year. We are thinking of removing the charred wood, etc., to gradually open up the paths and then take the time to decide what to plant. Then it will be the National Forest Office that needs to ask questions. Which tree species will be suitable for climate change?
2: Maëlys says she suffered significant financial losses from having to cancel courses, but credits the local authorities with unfailing support. Across the worst-hit countries in Europe, the EU estimates $3.5 billion in restoration costs alone. Bernard Smith, Al Jazeera, Fontainebleau, France.
0: Clément Hellory is a forest campaigner for Greenpeace France. He joins us now from Paris. Good to have you with us. We've seen another summer of devastating fires across Europe then. Are the continent's forests simply no longer suited to the climate they're now growing in?
7: Yes, hi, hello and thank you. Many forests are suffering from climate change effects. We've been facing a very long dry season and very high temperatures that puts all ecosystem in a high degree of suffering. And some of the forests are very prone to fire. The areas that burnt the most in the southwest of France is mostly composed of tree plantations that are monospecific, usually with pine trees that are made for industrial wood production. So they are planted in lines and they are all the same heights. They are all cut at the same moment. And that makes with the dryness and high temperatures some places very prone to fire and for the fire to spread very rapidly. Forests...
0: Yeah. So what needs to change? Can forests really be adapted to cope with hotter, drier summers, or is it already too late? Have we fallen behind climate change?
7: No, I mean, yeah, I mean, first of all, of course, there need to be... A huge reduction in greenhouse gas emission to mitigate the climate change, because whatever forest, whatever ecosystem will suffer more if the climate change keeps on going. That being said, the way the forestry system that can be put in place can be more or less resilient and capable of adapting. Mostly, nature needs to have time to adapt. That is, after a fire, we need to leave some time for the forest to regrow by itself. In many cases, it can regrow, and if it does, it will be very adapted locally to the local condition, climate condition, and more resilient, even if the climate is changing. Now, if planting needs to happen, it needs to be done taking into account biodiversity and planting a diversity of trees, that's important, and going away from this model of industrial wood production that is very prone to fire and therefore not adapted to the situation we are entering in.
0: All right. So, I mean, many people watching may think that the answer is more firefighting aircraft, more firefighters on the ground. But prevention, it seems, is now much more important than the firefighting itself, right?
7: Yes, I mean, of course, we need to have enough means for firefighting once the fires are put, to put them down, to control them, and to limit their impact, because as we've seen, those fires this year have grown so big and have had devastating impacts. My support to the people who lost their homes, their farms, and to the families of the people who lost their lives. Uh-huh. So, of course, we need enough means to fight the fires, but it cannot be the only solution. Right. We need to fight the causes of those fires, yeah. That is to say, to limit climate change again, and develop some forestry systems that are more resistant to the fires, and that includes more diversity.
0: We're almost out of time, but I want to get one more question in. If governments like France were to make one long-term investment following this dreadful summer, where would it have the biggest impact? Is it restoring biodiversity? Is it changing forestry practices or tackling climate change itself?
7: I would say that they will have to do all of that at the same time, because this is a systemic problem. We have to fight climate change at its source, reduce greenhouse emissions. That is a given that needs to happen if we want to save forests. At the same time, we do need to protect ecosystems rich in biodiversity, because they act as carbon sinks, and they are very useful for the fighting of climate change and for the adaptation of it. So we need to fight all these fights at the same time and invest in everything at the same time. This is a huge problem, but we need to tackle it directly.
0: Good to talk to you, Clément. Many thanks indeed for being with us. Clément Hellery there in Paris. Half of England and the whole of Wales are officially in drought, turning green fields to brown. Last month was

0: It's the UK's driest on record. It's left rivers and reservoirs at extremely low levels. Crops have been ruined. And now Britain's Farmers Union is warning of possible food shortages. Rory Challens reports from a farm in East Sussex.
1: Proper rain hasn't fallen on Mark Stroud's farm for nearly 2 months. Each powdery footstep tells the story of a landscape in distress.
2: This is just dust on dust, yeah. Incredibly, incredibly dry. Yeah, nothing will grow or chit in that just at the moment until we get some rain.
1: Mark grows mostly sweet corn here in the southern English county of East Sussex. Wheat and grass too. But the lack of rain has forced early harvests. Some of his sweet corn is beyond saving.
2: The lack of moisture has really burnt this to a crisp. And very unfortunately, what should be a ripe, ready cob is already showing signs of senescence. So it is already dimpling from dehydration.
1: And that means what for you as a commercial farmer?
2: In the bin, it is unsaleable.
1: Mark's wheat fields, they've been bare a long time. He's had to harvest them about a month early. Wales and half of England are now officially drought-stricken, with much of the rest of the country experiencing prolonged dry weather. It is the third drought in the last 5 years, and it means that 78% of England's rivers are now below normal levels. Last month was the driest July on record, getting just 7% of the long-term average rainfall. And for the south of England, it was the driest month ever.
2: I think in the short term, you just have to accept that this is very risky. And what is your acceptable exposure? And what can you accept as an exposure to risk?
1: So Mark and fellow farmers are taking a big hit.
2: We're looking at wheat yields down by 25 to 30% in this area. Spring-grown cereals like spring barley, possibly a bit worse, 30-35% down with some serious quality issues.
1: It's a picture the National Farmers Union recognises nationally. It's warning of potential shortages of some foods and calling for tax breaks so farmers can build water storage on their land for the years ahead. Mark says farmers are resilient and climate change is one of many challenges they face. But he's already worried about what will roll around next year. Rory Challens, Al Jazeera, southern England.
0: The power crisis in Romania has forced officials there to ration electricity in an attempt to control consumption. Streetlights in Bucharest have been dimmed and lighting for some city landmarks has been switched off. The government has declared a nationwide state of energy emergency, a crisis partly caused by water levels in the Danube River falling to record lows. Water from there is used as a coolant at some nuclear plants responsible for the country's electricity. Myanmar's President Min Aung Hlaing is in Bangkok for a two-day visit. His military government is seeking to rebuild ties with neighbouring countries after years of isolation. He and Thailand's prime minister signed agreements on protecting Myanmar's migrant workers, the environment and technology. Thailand's foreign minister says his country won't impose its will on the Southeast Asian regional bloc ASEAN to restore ties with Myanmar. Well, rights groups say that the conflict in Myanmar has killed more than 100,000 people since 2021. The unrest began after the military seized power in a coup, triggering nationwide protests. Security forces responded with a violent crackdown. In response, opponents of military rule formed a parallel government and organised an armed resistance. In October 2023, a coalition of ethnic armed groups launched a major offensive. They captured territory and exposed weaknesses in the military's control. A year later, rebel forces made further gains, capturing towns, military bases and border crossings. Last year, a powerful earthquake killed thousands of people and deepened Myanmar's humanitarian crisis. Both sides announced temporary ceasefires, but fighting soon resumed. And in April, junta leader Min Aung Hlaing became president. He says his government is working towards democracy.
3: Myanmar has now re-established itself on the path to democracy and is moving towards a better future. As the new government, we have now begun working on national stability, peace, and national reconciliation.
0: But refugees from Myanmar living in Thailand say the president's visit could strengthen a military accused of widespread human rights abuses. Barnaby Lowe reports.
4: Young boys and girls taking the pitch, and their friends watching on the sidelines, while the adults prepare a feast. But it's a rare occasion for a community still recovering from the trauma of war. Many who fled to Thailand from Myanmar say they're on edge, as their country's military-backed government makes diplomatic inroads after years of isolation. Those who are undocumented are especially fearful.
5: If I get captured here, the authorities will hand me back to the military since it's currently in power, and if that happens, I'm doomed. I'm so worried that I'll be captured.
4: Mong Ji was 17 when he joined protests against the coup that ousted Myanmar's then democratically elected government. He later took up arms like many of his fellow dissidents. Now, at 21, he says he just wants to finish high school. So he took the long and arduous journey across the border to Thailand, only to learn a few weeks later that the leader of the coup and now Myanmar's president, Min Aung Hlaing, was also coming to Thailand.
5: The Thai government should know better than anyone else that the Myanmar military's been torturing and killing civilians because their mortar shells have landed in Thailand.
4: Mong Chi says he's nervous. Myanmar recently publicized photos of detained former leader Aung San Suu Kyi with a representative of the International Committee of the Red Cross. The government has been excluded from official summits since 2021 for continuing its military offensives, which it views as an internal matter. But it's been pushing to restore regional ties. Ahead of his meeting with Min Aung Hlaing, Thai Prime Minister Anutin Shanbirakun said he's advocating for open dialogue that encourages progress. But armed opposition groups in Myanmar say it'd be a mistake for the Association of Southeast Asian Nations, or ASEAN, to welcome it back into the fold.
6: This revolution started because of the military coup. You cannot resolve these atrocities by meeting exclusively with the junta. Foreign governments must also listen to revolutionary forces that have the genuine support of the people.
4: ASEAN foreign ministers who gathered in Manila last month say they are talking to all stakeholders, but it's unclear whether there's consensus on the level of engagement with Myanmar's government and its possible outcome. Barnaby Lowe, Al Jazeera.
0: Just ahead on Al Jazeera, with no end in sight to the conflict with Iran, the US president faces a growing strategic and political dilemma. We'll take a closer look.
7: The ousting of Bangladesh's former prime minister in 2024 ushered in new elections, along with a surge of fake news. Amidst the upheaval, a journalist launches an independent organization to debunk falsities and train a new generation of fact-checkers in the fight for his nation's democratic future. Witness Bangladesh's Truth Seeker on Al Jazeera.
8: In the Oval Office, I asked President Trump about the sale of the F-35s to the Saudis.
9: Are these the same ones that are being used by the Israeli military?
8: President Trump used tariffs as a weapon. Supporters say it was worth it. It forced allies as well as rivals to take the United States more seriously. But critics argue President Trump's pay-to-play system puts a price tag on that promise.

0: Hello again. The Iran war and its impact on the US economy appears to be costing Republicans some support. In the crucial swing state of Pennsylvania, Al Jazeera's Richard Gaisford went to see if the rising cost of gas and the state of the wider economy will make a difference in the upcoming midterm elections.
1: In the western reaches of Pennsylvania, small industrial cities like La Trobe and the rural communities that surround it have backed Donald Trump since he first set his eyes on the presidency. Having created the Trump House in 2016 as a MAGA volunteer, Leslie Rossi is now a Republican state representative in Pennsylvania, defending the president's record as the war in Iran continues more than 10,000 kilometers away.
2: This needed to happen, whether people like it or not. I think it's a bump we're going to get through. But when you think about Iran and the nuclear capabilities they had, somebody had to do this. There is no one in decades that would even try. They were too worried about their reputation, about dealing with Iran. Trump wasn't afraid. He's not afraid of anything. He's remarkable, and I'm so proud to have him as my president.
3: And let's see if I can find one.
1: But Sharon Shearer isn't as convinced. A small business sells and fixes lampshades in La Trobe, with costs rising. The one-time Democrat who flipped to vote for Trump is worried about the war.
3: He didn't have to do that. And there's a lot of people can't figure out why he did, because he never said he was for that. What can he do? He can't just say, we're not going to bomb you anymore. Sorry, bye, because that won't work. I don't know what's going to change. We need to get some more down-to-earth politicians. They're all making so much money. It's all about the money.
1: 2 years ago, Donald Trump was in La Trobe, talking up his peacemaking credentials, promising to bring energy prices down.
4: We were in no wars. Think of it. I started no wars. Everybody thought I'd be like in a war. I'll be in a war in 2 days. No, it didn't work out. My personality stopped wars. And I will cut your energy and electricity prices in half within 12 months of taking office. 50%.
5: None of that's happened, has it?
2: I think we all have a vision of what we would like to see and what, you know, how you would like to run your district or the country or whatever off, you know, where you're covering, at what level of government. But you find there's so many factors in the way, or things change around the world and it affects and it trickles down. So you do the best you can and you go forward.
1: At a local fuel station, there's a food bank for those who are suffering from a cost of living crisis, and where high petrol prices are there for all to see.
6: Every time I come, they seem to get higher.
7: Do you hope the war will come to an end soon?
6: Oh, definitely, yes.
7: And how do you think that's going to happen?
6: I think our president's going to have to make some concessions and step back a little bit. He's using our country and our people to get what he wants.
0: Even with reports of a possible deal for the Strait of Hormuz, U.S. President Donald Trump may yet struggle to find an exit from the Iran war. Eva McKend has more now on the difficulties that American leaders often face finding a way out of foreign conflicts.
8: If history has taught American presidents anything, starting a war is often much easier than ending one. Think about Iraq. President George W. Bush expected the initial military campaign in 2003 to be swift. Instead, U.S. forces maintained a presence there for more than two decades. Now, President Trump faces a similar challenge in the Middle East, finding the exit. On February 28th, the United States and Israel launched strikes against Iran. Trump thought military pressure would force Tehran to negotiate from a position of weakness.
4: Lay down your weapons and have complete immunity, or in the alternative, face certain death.
8: Instead, the conflict settled into a cycle of escalation. By March, Trump suggested it was nearing the end.
4: We've wiped every single force in Iran out very completely. And we've won. Let me say, we've won. You know, you never like to say too early you won. We won. We won the bet. In the first hour, it was over.
8: In June, a ceasefire raised hopes fighting might be done. That truce collapsed. The ceasefire did not resolve Iran's nuclear program. And who controls the terms of a final agreement?
9: Ceasefire done. Is the MOU dead?
10: To me, I think it's over.
8: Tehran believes time is on their side. By threatening global energy supplies and disrupting shipping through the Strait of Hormuz, they're betting economic and political pressure inside this country will eventually outweigh continued military pressure. 5 months into the conflict, 18 American soldiers have died. And a pattern has formed. Threats of escalation followed by promises of resolution that have yet to materialize.
4: And we're talking at the request of Iran, backed by Saudi Arabia, backed by UAE, and backed by Qatar in particular, but others also. Many, many countries called, many, the leaders of many are friendly with a lot of them, almost all of them, one way or the other, and they all wanted to give this a last chance. This is a last chance.
8: With the midterm elections approaching, the pressure is growing on Trump to turn another promise of a deal into a lasting exit without looking like he surrendered.
0: FIFA says its president, Gianni Infantino, will remain as the head of football's governing body. FIFA held a crisis meeting in Morocco. Infantino's been facing growing pressure to resign after he announced a scheme that would have sold stakes in the World Cup to private investors. Infantino discarded the plan after it sparked a backlash across the footballing community. Much more on all the stories we've covered here at the website at AlJazeera.com. Imran, back to update you here on Al Jazeera in just a moment.
10: In its exploration of how and why societies descend into genocide, Al Jazeera Untangles concludes with the ongoing horrors in Palestine.
11: As an Israeli, we know that Amalek means kill everyone.
12: We really have to get out of our comfort zones and try and understand more about the other.
10: Gaza, a genocide unfolding on Al Jazeera.
13: Hard-hitting interviews.
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1: Some of the most desirable vehicles ever made in America on display at a car show in Detroit. It's run by young people keen to find a future role in the U.S. car industry, whilst encouraging others to love these American icons.
20: Detroit put the world on wheels. This community still remains vital to the automotive community worldwide.
1: What happened in this now dilapidated Detroit factory building changed the face of car manufacturing right the way around the world. It's where Henry Ford, back in 1910, installed his first ever moving production line, allowing him to speed up the process and to head into mass production. Detroit's former factories tell the story of an ever-changing industry, but with sales slowing as car prices rise, many analysts are warning the U.S. car industry is on the brink of a major crisis, needing the kind of enthusiasm shown for these classic cars to help create the conditions for a new heyday.

0: I'm Imran Khan, and this is Al Jazeera Live from Doha. Coming up on the programme, hundreds of ships remain stranded in the Strait of Hormuz, but Iran says a deal with Oman to open the crucial waterway is close. Israel's military raids the Qalandia refugee camp in the occupied West Bank for a second day. At least 11 people are injured. A major oil refinery in Russia's Yaroslav region is on fire after a Ukrainian drone attack. And the economic cost of Europe's ferocious wildfires. We're in France, which is already looking at a damage bill in the billions of dollars. Iran's government says it's agreed with Oman on a route for ships to pass through the Strait of Hormuz, and arrangements to jointly manage the waterway are being finalised. Tehran says the agreement could pave the way to reopening the strait, but insists that will depend on the US ending its blockade of Iranian ports. It also warned against what it called third-party interference. Tahida Saadi joins us live from Tehran. So there is progress, but what does that actually mean? And what does it mean coming from Tehran? What are the leaders saying?
1: There is progress, yes, as we have been hearing constantly from different Iranian diplomatic officials and sources, all saying that over the past couple of days, Omani-Iranian talks have been going very well, and they are on the verge of a deal to be reached at the end of the day. But still, we know that there are remaining issues, according to what we heard from a diplomatic source yesterday. There are one or two minute trivial issues between the two sides, even though, based on what we heard from the spokesperson for the Ministry of Foreign Affairs, the fundamental issues are set to be resolved, most important of which I can refer to the geographical coordinates for the new trajectory for ships and vessels to transit through the Strait of Hormuz. And we know that that was one of the most important aspects of the controversy, as Iranians rejected the proposal for having two different corridors with two entry and exit lanes at southern and northern parts of the Strait of Hormuz. They are saying that the situation at the Strait is not going to get back to the time prior to the commencement of the war. And also, they are saying that they should impose a certain level of control and authority over the Strait of Hormuz, as it stands as one of the key and perhaps the most important tools in the toolbox of the foreign policy of the country. We know that there are some other issues. For example, they were talking about charges, they were talking about the necessity of the demining operations to be conducted just by the Iranian side. Also, they were saying that any foreign intervention could disrupt a potential deal to be reached between Iranian and Omani side. And last point, we have to keep in mind that while Iranians are saying that the talks are actually limited between the two countries, it goes without saying that there are third elements. We know that the United States is also another key determinant at work when it comes to any potential reopening of the strait.
0: I mean, that's the crucial question, right? Where is U.S.-Iran diplomacy right now? The Iranians saying anything about a fresh round of talks, perhaps?
1: Well, we know that the prospect for the talks between Iran and the United States is overshadowed by this cloud of mistrust in Tehran pertaining to any rapprochement towards the United States, as they were already in the middle of negotiations, not once but for several times, when they faced campaigns of unprecedented airstrikes. Also, when they signed this memorandum of understanding, the expectation was that the next phase could pave the way for further negotiated settlement to resolve the remaining issues between Iran and the United States. But still, we know that when it comes to the Strait of Hormuz, and on the other hand, when it comes to the naval blockade by the Americans, Tehran is saying that it is conditioned upon the naval blockade to be removed. Also, The other points of contention between the two sides include the war reparations, the security assurances, most importantly, the nuclear dossier of the country, and other remaining issues. We have to keep in mind that it's a very intricate situation in which all these complicated issues are interrelated. And of course, what adds to the complexity of the situation is not just this cloud of mistrust, but the very breakable nature of the situation that we have been encountering.
0: That's Tohid Asadi live for us there from Tehran. Thank you so much. Now, joining me here in the studio is Paul Musgrove, an associate professor of government at Georgetown University in Qatar. Now, Paul, it's likely that we've got, if not a deal structure between Oman and Iran. Maybe that was the easy point, because we don't have any diplomacy going on between the US and Iran. But is this the best deal that you think the Americans can get right now? Because it seems like they've given up a lot.
2: Well, the Americans have certainly given up a lot. We should underline that right now the United States is negotiating through proxies, through mediators, you know, Qatar, Pakistan, and probably Oman, over something that back in February was not in doubt. Back in February, ships transited through the Strait of Hormuz all the time. Now, the international community, the countries of the GCC and Tehran, are negotiating over whether that will be a pipeline, a way that navigation can go at all. That is, from the United States perspective, totally not the conversation they wanted to have. The United States and Israel gambled that through a sharp use of force, they could have a regime change in Iran, and they could set the terms of the regional agenda for a generation. Instead, they find themselves on the back foot. This is something that I think explains why America, the United States, is not making more ambitious asks, even though it clearly has some red lines, although those might change day by day. Right now, the United States is just aiming to get back to something that is clearly worse than it was back on February 27th.
0: But let's talk about the memorandum of understanding. It was seen to be a deal that was in Iran's favor, yet Iran didn't manage to capitalize on that. And the Americans and the Israelis, they seem to be very clear about this. It's because the Iranians are divided. The Joint National Security Council is divided. Have you got any sympathy with that argument?
2: I actually do. I think that the argument that in Tehran there are power struggles or, you know, preludes to power struggles going on, I think that probably has a lot to say about what is going on. Of course, when the United States and Israel began this war, they began it in the most dramatic way possible, with the decapitation strike against the entire top echelon of Iran's leadership, including the supreme leader. And they subsequently followed that up. You know, I was reminded that, of course, Ali Larijani, who was a, you know, senior member of the Security Council, was killed in March. That reshuffled Iran's domestic power base. There are some people who say that the IRGC was already dominant, but I think at this point it is unquestionable that hardliners in Iran have much more influence than they did. In fact, their thesis of the case, that you can't trust the United States because it only understands force, just objectively has a lot more to say about what the Trump administration is doing than somebody calling for negotiations. What that means, however, is that we need to be very sensitive to who is saying what about this deal. If you look at who is saying that deals are on the way, that, you know, to use the expression, the vibes are good, you hear a lot of folks from the foreign ministry and the more civilian parts of the government. If you instead look at who's not talking about this, or if you look at the homepage for Tasnim, which is a news site associated with the IRGC, you see some discussion of the deal, but you don't see them praising it. You see a lot more hardline propaganda. I think that that tells us a little bit about who could be hung out to dry if this deal blows up, just as the previous one did.
0: But the IRGC and the military in command, whenever they've spoken, they have talked about the fact that Iran can withstand another round of extreme violence. Yet Donald Trump keeps threatening it. Is that counterproductive for the Americans? And do they understand what they're getting into if they do that?
2: I think that there's, you know, two or three different questions in there. The first is, I actually think that President Trump intuitively understands that a ground war or significant escalation in Iran would be something that would be very costly for the United States and its allies. His signature move in this phase of the war has been to threaten a massive escalation and then to pull back. That gets to your second point. President Trump's constant cycle of threat and retreat has weakened American credibility. Even threats that the United States might now mean sincerely are not going to be as easy to be believed because that boy has cried wolf too often. And then we have the third part, which is, does the United States militarily have the capability, without going to a major escalation, to carry out a forceful strike? I think that we're seeing reports about how President Trump is upset, that he may have been misled about the state of American munitions. He's claiming in public that the United States has all the weapons it needs. But we also know that concerns over whether or not the U.S. has the interceptors to defend American and allied interests in the region have already led him to pull back from some of those threatened defenses.
0: Great to get your thoughts. That's Paul Musgrave from Georgetown University in Qatar. Thank you so much. Now, Pakistan, a mediator in the U.S.-Iran conflict, has praised the efforts of Oman to bring peace to the region.
3: As a littoral state overlooking Strait of Hormuz and the Gulf, Oman has, let us add that Oman has consistently played a very constructive role in promoting regional peace and stability. Pakistan acknowledges and deeply appreciates Oman's valuable contribution and its steadfast efforts to foster de-escalation and peaceful coexistence.
0: Now, Israeli forces are carrying out more raids in several villages in the occupied West Bank. And for a second day, troops are targeting the Qalandia refugee camp, going house to house and destroying properties. The Palestinian Red Crescent says at least 11 people have been wounded. People in other affected areas say troops have also been demolishing their homes and businesses. The Israeli army has increased the frequency and intensity of raids in recent weeks. Nida Ibrahim has this update from Qalandia in the occupied West Bank.
4: According to Palestinian sources from within the camp, they say that at least 60 people have been either detained or arrested by the Israeli forces as this military assault continues on its second day. Where I'm standing right now, near the entrance of the refugee camp, is a main street that connects Palestinians from Ramallah to other parts of the occupied West Bank. As you can see, many of these cars are being stopped, sometimes interrogated and checked by the Israeli forces that are stationing their troops here. But also, at the end of the street, and as you may know, there is the Qalandia military checkpoint that cuts off Ramallah from occupied East Jerusalem, and people who have permits can indeed enter Jerusalem, but that route is being disrupted, with people being worried that they could be assaulted or shot at or mistreated by the Israeli forces, because we've been seeing them. We've been here since yesterday and seeing how the Israeli forces are using tear gas, stun grenades, as well as firing towards Israelis, towards Palestinians who are inside the refugee camp or who are just trying to make their way inside the camp. There are Israeli forces inside. We can see different Israeli military jeeps. There are the ones here who are trying to check the cars, and now he is asking us to move away. So we're going to be moving towards this side of the road. Okay. Hi, now we're here. So as you can see, journalists are being banned from entering inside the refugee camp to try and report on what's happening inside the camp. Some of them are stuck. They cannot come to this side of the road. We cannot enter inside. And this is part of what the Israeli forces are doing, kind of surrounding Palestinians, keeping them inside their camp, not being able to share and tell their own stories of what's happening to them. And as you can see, the Israeli forces continue to terrorize, really, Palestinians, intimidate them, sometimes prevent them from going in and out of the refugee camp.
0: Now, Israeli prosecutors have charged a settler over the killing of Palestinian activist Audi Hathelin. Yanon Levi shot Hathelin in the chest in July last year. Levi has been charged with reckless manslaughter. Hathelin worked on the Oscar-winning documentary No Other Land. An Israeli rights group says it's the first time since October 7, 2023, that an Israeli has been indicted for killing a Palestinian in the occupied West Bank. And the Israeli army says two of its soldiers have been killed and four others wounded in southern Lebanon. Israel launched more strikes on the south on Wednesday, saying they were in response to Hezbollah's violation of the ceasefire agreement. Eight people wounded. Israeli and Lebanese delegations have been meeting in Rome to discuss the US-backed agreement that Hezbollah is not a part of. Still ahead in Al Jazeera, Myanmar's president visits Thailand, hoping to improve ties with its neighbours after years of isolation.
5: Frank assessments.
6: We've heard the president of the United States say that the U.S. has wiped out the entire Iranian Navy, and yet they attack ships seemingly at will.
5: Critical debate.
7: Would you reserve the same condemnation for a state that is found of committing genocide?
8: I don't believe it's committed genocide.
7: So they're all wrong, sir? Including physicians for human rights in Israel? They're all wrong?
5: Informed opinions.
9: There is the sense that the international community has turned its back on Gaza, that Gaza is being deliberately disappeared.
5: Inside story on Al Jazeera. Bold and untold stories from Asia and the Pacific on Al Jazeera.
10: The wait is over! The race is on!
11: It's wonderful to see the thrill of F1 back in Istanbul. Catch it if you can. They couldn't catch it, but you can.
12: Excellent work, team.
11: Formula One excitement is back in Istanbul. Don't miss it.

You watch Counter Zero, a reminder of our top stories this hour. Iran says it's agreed to the coordinates of a shipping route through the Strait of Hormuz with Oman, and that an announcement is being finalised. Tehran says the agreement could pave the way for reopening the strait, but insists that that'll depend on the US ending its blockade of Iranian ports. Israeli forces are carrying out military raids in the occupied West Bank for a second day. Palestinians in Qalandia refugee camp say Israeli troops have been demolishing their homes and businesses. The Palestinian Red Cross says at least 11 people have been wounded. And Israel's launched a new wave of airstrikes targeting areas in southern Lebanon earlier. The Israeli military said two

0: Yaroslav facility, northeast of Moscow. It's one of Russia's largest refineries, processing around 15 million tons of crude oil every single year. Ukraine's targeted the site before as it steps up attacks on Russian energy facilities. Yulia Shapovalova joins us now from Moscow. It's a big refinery, Yulia. So what's the significance of it?
1: Well, the significance is quite evident, of course. As you mentioned, the Yaroslavl oil refinery is one of Russia's five largest oil refineries. It's not the first attack on this refinery. In July, Ukraine hit this facility twice, despite it's located more than 700 kilometers from the Ukrainian border. So disruption of this oil refinery can heavily impact the production of gasoline, diesel and jet fuel needed for military and civilian purposes. Kyiv, as we know, has intensified its long-range drone attacks against Russia's domestic oil facilities, and all the oil refineries have been struck in the European part of Russia, which has led to a severe fuel crisis across the country. Right now, we can say that the situation has improved, but this Ukrainian campaign on Russian oil refineries has caused oil processing volumes in Russia to fall to their lowest level in 24 years. And experts say that as a result of these systematic attacks, nearly a quarter of the country's total oil refining capacity has fallen significantly. Plus, Russia had to temporarily authorize the production of Euro 2, Euro 3 and Euro 4 standard gasoline until July next year. And that raises a lot of environmental concerns, of course.
0: But it's not just the oil refineries, Yulia. There's been more attacks on internet sites like Wildberries, which is an online retailer, and in Crimea as well, right?
1: Yeah, that's right. Actually, the Russian Ministry of Defense has reported that 605 Ukrainian drones were intercepted overnight, in addition to Yaroslavl and Crimea. As you said, drones were shot down over 16 other regions of Russia, including the Tver region, where a very big Wildberries warehouse was hit overnight. But actually, minor damage has been reported there. And over a few weeks, past few weeks, more than 15 Wildberries facilities have been struck by Ukraine across Russia, including hubs not just in Moscow and St. Petersburg, not just in central Russia, but also like in western, northwestern and central Russia as well. And once again, we know that the attacks have destroyed between 10 to 27% of the company's total warehouse capacity, resulting in more than $1 billion losses. Ukraine says that these warehouses are legitimate military targets for them, as they are used by Moscow to store and distribute drone components and other military gear. But Russia denies that, and well, actually, we understand that thousands of ordinary traders who use this platform for their business have suffered the most, because they obviously report numerous losses due to all these attacks.
0: That's Yulia Shapovalova, live for us there from Moscow. Thank you so much. Now, in Ukraine, at least six people have been killed in overnight Russian strikes. An attack on the eastern city of Balaklia killed three people. Rescuers are working to put out fires and clear the debris. Three more people have been killed in Sumy, close to the border with Russia. Now, Audrey McAlpine's following these latest strikes from Kyiv. Now, Kyiv has been appealing for international help to get more interceptors, try and repel these attacks. But its ability to defend itself is not what it was, right?
2: That's right, Imran. It's become one of the most central issues for the government here in Kyiv at the moment. We look just towards this attack that took place yesterday, where not a single missile was intercepted of the over 30 that were launched by Russia into Ukraine. And meanwhile, as Ukraine stockpiles of these interceptor missiles deplete, Russia continuing to launch more and more into Ukraine. We compare even just last year to this year, record highs of ballistic missiles used by Russia, which is why Ukraine has been repeatedly calling on its allies. This number from Zelensky, that the first half of this year, the supply of air defense missiles from Ukraine's allies was just a third of the amount from this time last year, to give you an idea. And now, President Zelensky yesterday meeting

0: with representatives from the UK as well as from Finland to implore them to help, essentially, not only if to help co-produce potentially weapons together, but also to sanction Russian components that are used in these ballistic missiles themselves. And until Ukraine receives more of these, it will remain vulnerable to increasing Russian attacks.
1: Now, Audrey, early on in the war, there was an agreement about getting grain, exporting grain, out of the Black Sea. But right now, attacks are taking place on Odessa. And that now is under stress, right?
0: It is. You mentioned that Black Sea grain corridor, which was established in the early months of the war to secure grain to global markets. But that is once again at stake here with increasing strikes, not only on the port of Odessa, but also on ships as they come and go through that port. Now, of the four ports in the Odessa region, three of them, we're told, are essentially no longer functioning. So the Black Sea shipping capacity for Ukraine has fallen about 90%. And this is a critical time of year for those exports. It's the time when Ukrainian farmers sell their grain. And if they're not able to do that, not only are they not able to finance their harvest for next year, but also this grain will then stay in the country. And with the storage of this grain not able to hold all of it, then some of that grain will go bad. We spoke with one farmer who said, while it will be felt domestically this year amongst farmers, this problem will be felt in ripples throughout the world in, you know, 2028 or in the next few years as a result of these ports being closed, at least temporarily.
1: That's Audrey McAlpine, live for us from Kyiv. Thank you so much. Now, a drone carrying an explosive device has been found at Leipzig Airport in Germany. The Interior Minister said the device was the work of professionals and marked a new level of danger for the country. Leipzig Airport is a NATO and German military logistics hub and hosts a fleet of Ukrainian cargo planes. Ukraine's ambassador to Germany blamed Russia for the incident. Nigeria's government says more than 300 people who had been abducted from different locations in the north-central region have been rescued. The victims were reportedly found inside the Kyanji National Park that spans over the River Kwara and Niger states. It's believed that more than half the victims were abducted during an attack on Woro village in February. Others are thought to have been taken from various locations in Niger Strait. Myanmar's President Min Aung Hlaing is in Bangkok for a two-day visit. His military government is seeking to rebuild ties with neighbouring countries after years of isolation. Min Aung Hlaing and Thailand's prime minister signed agreements on protecting Myanmar's migrant workers, the environment and technology. Thailand's foreign minister says his country won't impose its will on the Southeast Asian regional bloc ASEAN to restore ties with Myanmar. Now, Min Aung Hlaing says his government is working towards democracy.
2: Myanmar has now re-established itself on the path to democracy and is moving towards a better future. As the new government, we have now begun working on national stability, peace and national reconciliation.
1: Forest fires in France have so far burned 116,000 hectares of land this year, a record since measurements began in 1949. Fires have swept across Europe, leaving a bill for restoration for more than $3.5 billion. According to the European Commission, tens of thousands of businesses and hundreds of thousands of people have been affected, as Bernard Smith reports from Fontainebleau in France.
3: Patrolling fire engines have replaced the summer ramblers in the forest of Fontainebleau. 3 weeks ago, this UNESCO biosphere reserve, about 55 kilometres southeast of Paris, was ravaged by fires that scorched 2,000 hectares, equivalent to 2,800 football pitches, in scenes repeated across the continent. The fire was just there, Mélis Rozac tells me. She was in the middle of a packed season of training classes at her equestrian centre.
4: So at the beginning it's stressful because you think you have 30 horses to evacuate in a very short time and we need to make decisions. So it was very, very fast. There was a huge wave of solidarity at that moment and within an hour and a half, 2 hours at most, all the horses were evacuated.
3: France's insurers expect claims for the fires to be off the charts.
5: Now, the French government says that the risk of fire is still extremely dangerous nationwide. Here in Fontainebleau, the authorities will decide in the next couple of days whether it's safe to reopen this forest to visitors. But perhaps the most alarming statistic to emerge from this spate of fires is that 70% of them were caused intentionally, according to Interior Ministry figures.
3: A volunteer firefighter is charged with setting one of the fires that burned through Fontainebleau.
6: Le feu a couru dans...
3: Europe is the fastest warming continent, so replanting its forests needs careful planning.
7: The idea is to let the forest rest for at least a year. We are thinking of removing the charred wood, etc., to gradually open up the paths and then take the time to decide what to plant. Then it will be the National Forest Office that needs to ask questions. Which tree species will be suitable for climate change?
3: Melis says she suffered significant financial losses from having to cancel courses, but credits the local authorities with unfailing support. Across the worst-hit countries in Europe, the EU estimates $3.5 billion in restoration costs alone. Bernard Smith, Al Jazeera, Fontainebleau, France.
1: A power crisis in Romania has forced officials to ration electricity to control consumption. Streetlights in Bucharest have been dimmed and lighting for some city landmarks have been switched off. The government declared a nationwide state of emergency, a crisis partly caused by water levels and the Danube River falling to record lows. Water from there is used as a coolant at some nuclear plants responsible for the country's electricity output. Now, the news continues here on Al Jazeera After Inside Story, which discusses the war in Ukraine. And there's also more on our website, aljazeera.com. And don't forget, all your favourite social media channels.
8: Hard-hitting interviews.
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15: A surge in missile and drone attacks by Russia and Ukraine, with civilians killed on both sides. Little movement on the diplomatic front, while US attention is largely focused on Iran. So, what's next for Europe's worst conflict since World War II? This is Inside Stories.

0: Hello and welcome to the program. I'm Mohammed Jamjoum. During his re-election campaign, Donald Trump repeatedly said he'd end the war in Ukraine within 24 hours of his return to the White House. Yet, after more than 4 years of Europe's worst conflict since the Second World War, there's little sign of peace. Recent weeks have seen an intensification by both sides, with more civilian deaths. The upsurge is in contrast to the lack of movement on the diplomatic front. Trump's focus has largely shifted to his war with Iran, yet countries like Turkey have expressed renewed alarm about the dangers of the Ukraine-Russia war escalating. So, where is this conflict heading? What's the strategy now in Kyiv and Moscow? And is the U.S. still critical to ending this war? We'll speak to our guest shortly, but first, this report from Alexandra Byers.
1: A huge Russian attack launched in the early hours of Wednesday. 24 ballistic missiles, 115 drones, bombarding sites across the Ukrainian capital, Kyiv, and its surrounding region. Residential buildings, a railway station, warehouses, all hit.
2: You couldn't even hear that it was a missile. I don't even know what it was, but you couldn't hear the missile itself. The blast wave just hit the cab. It's a good thing we managed to get out of the truck.
1: Rescuers worked for hours to put out fires caused by the attacks. Russia says the strikes targeted transport and distribution centers used for military supplies. The Ukrainian president says all of the targets were civilian-owned and not part of the war.
3: Some very loud explosions were heard. It just felt like they were right next to us or even at the warehouse.
1: It's one of the worst attacks by Russia this year, as the nearly five-year-long war shows no signs of slowing down. Russia has intensified its large-scale strikes in recent weeks. So, too, has Ukraine. Kyiv has increased its strikes on Russian oil refineries, energy facilities, and civilian infrastructure. More than a dozen warehouses of Russian retail giant Wildberries have been targeted in recent weeks. Ukraine says they're used to support Russia's military. Moscow denies that. Five people were killed and 10 wounded in a warehouse strike on Tuesday morning.
4: The adversary has publicly stated that the attacks on Wildberries are aimed at ordinary citizens. Their sole objective is to exert pressure, destabilize the situation, and trigger panic and shock among a large number of people.
1: On Monday, seven people were killed, including three children, when a drone hit a busy beach in southern Russia. UN monitors say civilian casualties are at their highest levels since Russia launched its full-scale invasion in 2022. Both sides deny deliberately targeting civilians. The Ukrainian president says lives could have been saved. Ukraine is critically low on interceptor missiles and has been pleading for more supplies from its allies for months. Meeting U.S. President Donald Trump last week, Zelensky again lobbied for the licenses to produce the missiles domestically, something Trump has consistently given mixed signals on. The EU announced another $1.6 billion from frozen Russian assets will be used to support Ukraine as the bloc moves more towards weapons supplies and sanctions. With Trump largely focusing on the Iran war, there's been little movement on the diplomatic front. Reports say his envoys, Steve Witkoff and Jared Kushner, may visit Kyiv later this month, a first for them after multiple trips to Moscow. Alexandra Byers, Al Jazeera for Inside Story.
0: All right, let's go ahead and bring in our guests in Moscow. Andrei Kortunov, a Russian affairs analyst and a former director general of the Russian International Affairs Council. In Kyiv, Oleksiy Goncharenko, a member of the Ukrainian parliament. And in New York, Thomas Graham, a Henry A. Kissinger Distinguished Fellow at the Council on Foreign Relations. A warm welcome to you all, and thanks so much for joining us today on Inside Story. Thomas, let me start with you today. You wrote an opinion piece in the New York Times in which you said that while President Trump is focused on Iran, a propitious moment to be the peacemaker in the Russia-Ukraine war could be slipping away. If the U.S. does not re-engage in a serious way, where do you see all this heading?
5: Well, it's a continuation of what we reported at the top of the story. We're in an escalatory cycle at this point. The warfare is intensifying, but it's also spreading. There are attacks in the Black Sea that we haven't seen for some time. The Ukrainians have attacked ships in the Caspian, for example. And we also hear, I think, increasing concerns about a wider war in Europe and in Moscow itself. So in the absence of a serious negotiating sequence at this point, what we're going to see, I fear, is a continuation of the escalation, which always carries the threat of a wider war.
0: Alexei, as we heard in that report a few minutes ago from Alexandra Byers, there are reports emerging that U.S. Envoy Steve Witkoff and Jared Kushner may make their first visit to Kyiv in the second half of August. Witkoff, of course, has traveled to Russia several times. Kushner accompanied Witkoff to Russia on at least one occasion. President Zelensky has in the past been critical of the fact that, Witkoff and Kushner have not yet visited Kyiv. If they do end up coming to Kyiv, what does that signal to you?
6: Hello. We need peace as soon as possible in Ukraine. And Ukraine is ready to stop the war right now on the current lines. This proposal is actual already for a year and a half. And the only reason why the war continues is because Russia doesn't want to stop. So it's quite natural that at the beginning, American efforts were more concentrated on Moscow because Ukraine is ready to end the war. We didn't start it, and we are ready to end it right now. Russia started this war and doesn't want to stop. So United States should put a real pressure on Putin, and that's, I hope they will do. In any way, I can only welcome if Mr. Witkoff and Mr. Kushner will visit Ukraine. But what we are interested in, not just in visits themselves, we are interested in the result in ending this war. And for this, I will repeat, the world should put a real pressure on Russia, because this is the side because of which the war continues.
0: Andrei, how would President Putin view a visit by Steve Witkoff and Jared Kushner to Kyiv? And does President Putin at this stage believe that Donald Trump is offering Moscow its best bet for some type of positive deal or outcome when it comes to the war with Ukraine?
7: Well, I think that in Moscow the feelings are mixed, because on the one hand it is clear that you cannot reach a peace agreement without engaging Ukraine directly. So in theory, the Russian authorities should welcome contacts between the United States and Ukraine. But on the other hand, there is also a feeling in Moscow that Trump did not deliver what he allegedly promised Putin at their meeting a year ago in Anchorage, Alaska. Again, the rumor is that they agreed on a potential compromise, but Trump did not manage to sell this deal to Ukrainians or to Europeans. Whether it is right or wrong, we don't know, but at least that is the sentiment that we have here in this city.
0: Andrei, let me ask you, from your vantage point, is President Putin interested in a negotiated deal at this stage when it comes to Ukraine, or at this stage, would he just prefer to fight it out on the battlefield?
7: Well, I think that definitely he would like to cut a deal, but on his own terms. And these terms, among other things, involve full control over the remaining parts of Donbas, which are still in the hands of the Ukrainian army. I think that for Putin, who made many statements that Donbas would come under Russian control, it is now very difficult to step back from his commitment to take the remaining territory of this region.
0: Alexei, I want to try to get a little bit of an overview from your vantage point of where things are when it comes to the fighting. As we mentioned, Russia has been increasing its attacks against Ukraine. Ukraine's been increasing its attacks against Russia. Ukrainian President Volodymyr Zelensky has called on allies to provide more missile interceptors to his country. Those air defense systems, they are vital for Ukraine's ability to intercept Russian ballistic missiles. Do you expect that Ukraine will actually be getting more of those interceptors?
6: I hope so, because the price is the lives of people. These night, 17 people were killed just because Ukraine doesn't have a possibility today to intercept Russian ballistic missiles. And these countries, United States and our other partners, they are our allies. And I would remind you that United States is not just you know, voluntarily supporting Ukraine, but also I will remind you about Budapest Memorandum, which was signed in 1994, where United States, United Kingdom, and Russia, but yeah, Russia, yes, they signed that Ukraine, which voluntarily gave up its nuclear weapons, received guarantees from these countries of its security and territorial integrity. Russia clearly violated everything, but United States and United Kingdom, they have commitment to support Ukraine in such situation. Unfortunately, today we don't have enough support, and Ukrainians are dying because of this. And also, I think because of this, the lack of these missiles encourages Putin, because Putin thinks that he has some upper hand in this war right now because of, for example, lack of such ballistic missiles for Ukraine. So if we want to stop the war and to show to Putin that he will not achieve his goals, we need to give more support to Ukraine right now.
0: Alexei, let me follow up with you on some of the points you're making. You're saying that getting these interceptor missiles are crucial. At that NATO summit that happened in Turkey in July, in Turkey in July, President Trump indicated that he might grant Kyiv a license to produce Patriot surface-to-air interceptor missiles. Now it seems that Trump may be backtracking, that maybe he's unsure if Washington will actually grant Ukraine the license that they would need in order to produce those missiles. What would Ukraine do if they get a no from Washington? How does that impact things going forward? And beyond that, even if they were granted that license, it's not as if those interceptor missiles could be produced quickly. It would still take some time. What to do in the meantime?
6: Absolutely. The license doesn't mean that we will have them quickly, and we need them quickly. We need them right now. We need them yesterday. What will be the consequences? For Ukraine, it's clear we will lose more people and more destructions will be in Ukraine. But I want to tell you and the viewers of your respected channel what will be the consequences for the whole world. Russia is using these ballistic missiles not just to attack capital and civilian infrastructure. Also, recently, Russia used a lot of missiles and drones and everything to attack port infrastructure of Odessa and around in Ukraine on the Black Sea. And Odessa is one of the biggest agricultural ports in the world. And Ukraine is one of the biggest exporters of agricultural goods to the world. And according to estimations of United Nations, 400 million people in the world are dependent from calories from Ukrainian crops. Just imagine the number. So if we will not receive this help, if Odessa ports, Ukrainian Black Sea ports, will not be protected, and the commercial navigation, which stopped almost 2 weeks ago, will not be restored, the food prices in the world will go up. And that will mean inflation in richer countries, but that will mean starvation and social instability and people dying in poorer countries. So the consequences will be felt by absolutely everybody on the planet.
0: Thomas, you've also written that intensive negotiations are urgently needed to seize the moment and end the conflict. But I want to ask you, does the U.S. actually have the credibility to lead this kind of an effort at this point? I'm asking you this because there are often questions about if Donald Trump is supporting Zelensky at one moment or if he prefers Putin at another moment. I mean, can the U.S. actually play an even-keeled role in negotiations, considering how things have gone in the past?
5: Well, certainly there are a lot of questions about that. But I think the United States really is the only country that can play an even keel at this point. You know, we can talk to people in Moscow. We can talk to people in Kiev. We can talk to European leaders as well. What is needed, you know, as I argue in my piece, is an intense diplomatic effort. I think it is imperative that Steve Witkoff and Jared Kushner fly to Kiev to have the types of conversations that are needed at this point to get a sense of where things stand. But then they need to go to Moscow as well to see where Putin's thinking is at this point, and then begin a serious process of shuttle diplomacy to try to narrow what are yawning gaps between the two sides. I think this can be done, but it requires a real effort on the part of the United States at this point, something we haven't seen up to now. The question really is whether President Trump believes that there is an opportunity to bring this conflict to an end, and he's prepared to put behind it the type of diplomatic effort that is necessary to bring the two sides to resolution.
0: Thomas, do you think that Trump has people around him at the moment that are actively pushing him to try to engage more directly when it comes to the conflict between Russia and Ukraine. Is that something he's hearing a lot from allies or members of his administration?
5: I believe that there certainly is hearing it from allies. He's hearing it from the Kremlin. He's hearing it from Kiev, that they want the United States to reengage. But I also believe that there are voices inside the White House that understand that this is a time to reengage, that this conflict is in a dangerous escalatory cycle. But at the same time, it's ripe for solution, given the devastating consequences of continued conflict for both Moscow and Kiev at this point. The question is, what is the president going to do? He has made comments over the past several weeks about re-engaging, but he hasn't taken that step yet. But I think the pressure inside the White House is mounting.
0: Andrei, when it comes to President Putin and other Russian officials, who do they think would be able to credibly mediate in a future negotiation? I mean, is it just the U.S.? Is there any trust when it comes to European countries or specific European countries? Would Russia only want to deal with the U.S.? What does the Russian idea of mediation look like?
7: Well, there are rumors here that some initial contacts between a number of European countries and Russia have been reinstalled, and that allegedly there are some consultations in Vienna or in Baku or in other places that might pave the way for more substantive discussions, not only of how this conflict should end, but also about the future of the European security architecture. However, it is clear that Russia and Europe are really divided on this issue, and there is no flexibility on either side that would suggest that any compromise between Russia and Europe is already in the making. I think that in Moscow they still perceive Europe mostly as a part of a problem rather than a part of solution. The standard narrative coming from the Kremlin is that it is only because Europe supports Ukraine for 4.5 years this conflict lasts for so long. I don't think that there has been a change in this narrative. So even if we are talking about renewed contacts between Moscow and European capitals, we are just in the very beginning of a very long and arguably very painful process.
0: Andrei, let me also just ask you about the fact that Ukraine's attacks on Russia have not just continued, but they're having even more of an impact deeper inside of Russia. That's what's going on in the last period. Reports have emerged for some time that there could be divisions within the Kremlin and among Russian elites when it comes to the direction of the war going forward. Do you think that President Putin is under mounting pressure to end this war? And is there a real sense of fatigue amongst the public in Russia when it comes to this war?
7: Well, definitely there is a sense of fatigue about the general public, but I'm not sure that the Russian leadership is really split on this issue. The decision-making process is highly centralized in Russia, and I think the system still has a margin of safety. We are now expecting elections to the Russian parliament to take place in mid-September, and this election might reflect the moods in the country. But frankly, I would be very surprised to see any kind of opposition to challenge the Russian leadership directly at this juncture.
0: Alexei, President Zelensky has of late been encountering opposition at home. There were demonstrations because of these recent dismissals of the defense minister and then the head of the armed forces. There was controversy about all that, dissatisfaction. How much could all of that play into Zelensky's ability to continue either fighting the war or trying to negotiate peace?
6: Ukraine is democracy in comparison with Russia, which is autocracy or tyranny. We could say there is no democracy there. So in Ukraine, what society thinks is very important. But if we're speaking about end of the war, so here there is no any intrigue. I mean, people want the war to end, and Ukraine is ready to end this war, as I told you, from the beginning of last year, when Ukraine agreed to stop the war on the current lines, not demanding for Russian forces to leave Ukrainian territory. But we are ready to end this war right now. Yes, Zelensky, there is a lot of pressure on him internally, domestically, and he made a number of mistakes. But it doesn't mean that he can't continue the war, because it's not the war of Zelensky. It's the war for existence for Ukrainians, because Russia is committing genocide on occupied territories against Ukrainians. And we all in Ukraine, we all know what will be the price of failure for Ukraine. Russians will just kill people like me, and then they will take our children to attack other European countries. So we will never surrender, and it's not an option for us at all. So that's the situation inside Ukraine.
0: Thomas, I could be wrong, but it looked to me like you were reacting to some of what Oleksiy was saying there. Did you want to jump in? If you did, please go ahead.
5: No, I said, look, I mean, it's a difficult situation in Kiev. I think that's absolutely true. And the Ukrainians have shown, I think, tremendous bravery over the past 4.5 years in defending their sovereignty and independence. They are not going to back down, even if the United States doesn't provide the level of support that they expect. But this is exactly why we need negotiations at this point. We have a difficult political situation in Kiev. I think there's an interesting situation in Moscow, perhaps a bit more fluid than Andrei indicated. You test the ability of the two sides to move towards a resolution through really intense negotiations. I think the United States is the only country that can conduct those. And so it's imperative that the White House move in that direction. I think the opportunity is here now, but it's not going to be here forever. So the ball is in the White House court, and we'll be looking, I think, quite intensely to see what decisions President Trump makes in the next few days.
0: Thomas, if the White House does decide to move in that direction more forcefully, is there a scenario that exists in which, if the war were to somehow come to an end, that each side could claim victory?
5: Well, that is, I think, what the negotiations are about. This war will end when both sides can claim victory in some way. I think the case for the Ukrainians, Alexei, may have a different view, but I think Zelensky has the opportunity to achieve what is most precious for Ukrainians, and that is the preservation of the sovereignty and independence of Ukraine and its European ambitions. For Russia, I think what Putin would claim at the end is that Russia was able to hold off the onslaught of the entire collective West, and that's a tremendous victory, and also liberate certain Russians from what he calls a neo-Nazi regime in Kiev. So I think it's possible to think of what victory speeches would look like. But again, the question and issue really is the negotiated solution, and that does require the United States to step in, I believe.
0: Oleksiy, you heard there Thomas talking about there being a need for the U.S. to really forcefully step into this if negotiations could get back on track. I want to ask you if there is concern being expressed by President Zelensky or members of his inner circle about the fact that, Donald Trump is facing midterm elections in the U.S. coming up in the next few months, and that is something that, depending on which way it goes, could limit his power in the Oval Office. Is that something that is concerning to Ukrainians right now about how much support Trump could basically have going forward, even if he wants to be more forceful about getting Russia and Ukraine to the table?
6: First, I want to agree that without United States, it's hard to imagine how this war will end. And United States are absolutely crucial and vital, their efforts in peacemaking here. So there are just two countries in the world which Putin is afraid of, Russia is afraid of, is United States and China. China doesn't want to play an active role, at least for the moment. So all our hopes are on the United States, that they will help us to achieve peace. And I don't think that midterms can change something here, because I think there is a consensus both in Republican and Democratic Party that the war in Ukraine should end. And the war should end in the way that Ukraine will remain a sovereign, independent state, an ally of the United States and the Eastern Europe. So I think here there is a consensus. And the only thing about midterms, maybe that will push more President Trump now to act, because that can be a big success for him before elections, if he will manage to end this war, how he promised during the electoral campaign.
0: Andrei, we only have a couple of minutes left. Let me ask you essentially the same question as I was asking Alexei there. In Russia, amongst, you know, President Putin and his advisors, is there any concern about the fact that there are midterm elections coming up in the U.S. and that that could potentially impact how Trump deals with all this going forward?
7: I think that there are concerns that if Democrats get control over one or two chambers of the U.S. Congress, Trump might have his hands tied and he might be deprived of the flexibility that he enjoys right now. And Democrats definitely are stronger in their support of Ukraine than Republicans are. So in this sense, time is not on the side of Donald Trump or on the side of the compromise. However, of course, there are doubts in Moscow that Donald Trump really wants a compromise. There are still hesitations about his real intentions, since his statements are not always consistent and sometimes are mutually exclusive.
0: Mm. All right. Well, we have run out of time, so we're going to have to leave the conversation there. Thanks so much to all of our guests, Andrei Kortunov, Oleksiy Goncharenko, and Thomas Graham. And thank you, too, for watching. You can see the program again anytime by visiting our website. That's aljazeera.com. And for further discussion, go to our Facebook page. 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For now, that's it for me, Mohammed Jamjoum, and the whole team here. Al Jazeera's coverage continues in just a moment. Stay tuned.

0: India's Bengaluru, that has long been the case, but the loss of most of the reptiles' habitats is causing conflict, fear and panic.
1: They are kind of found in people's basements, people's staircases.
0: 101 East meets India's snake rescuers on Al Jazeera.
2: The US military's Black Hawk helicopters swooped to a low altitude, and soon after we took off, this happened.
3: I'm sitting in what used to be someone's home. People coming back to the Yarmouk camp will have to deal with destruction like this.
4: Anger is high, frustration is high, because they do not believe the police is doing justice by not declaring the incident which happened, killing three Kurdish refugees.
3: These waters might recede in a few weeks, but climate change is here to stay.
5: As Israeli attacks on Gaza intensified, the lead doctor of Kamal Adwan Hospital refused to abandon his patients. Despite intimidation, personal injury, and the loss of his own son, he was unwavering. Faultlines investigates the targeting of Gaza's healthcare system and the raid that led to his arrest. The disappearance of Dr. Abu Safiya on Al Jazeera.
6: We're facing a future that we don't understand. We can't predict fully.
7: Everyone here is stressed. Nobody knows what will happen. I need to stay positive.
8: I realized that I need to do more with my life.
9: I was like, you know what? I don't like myself. I want to change who I am. I want to be trustworthy. I want to be responsible.
10: People keep getting inspired through the stories of others.
11: Bringing the communities to consciously agree to put the past behind and move forward. Because all what we need is being able to move forward.
12: And that isn't just a matter of science. That's a matter of what do you think about your fellow human beings.
13: Because that is a matter of democracy.

Hello, I'm Imran Khan. This is Al Jazeera live from Doha. The top stories this hour. Israel carries out airstrikes on southern Lebanon for a second day after two of its soldiers were killed. Hundreds of ships remain stranded in the Strait of Hormuz, but Iran says a deal with Oman to open the crucial waterway is close. A major oil refinery in Russia's Yaroslav region is on fire after a Ukrainian drone attack. And the Israeli military raids the Kalundia refugee camp in the occupied West Bank for a second day. At least 11 people are injured. And the economic costs of Europe's ferocious wildfires. We're in France, which is already looking at a damage bill in the billions of dollars.

0: Israel's launched a fresh wave of airstrikes on southern Lebanon. Two strikes have targeted the town of Mansouri. It comes after Israel launched attacks overnight, saying they were in response to Hezbollah's violation of the ceasefire agreement. Eight people were wounded. Israeli and Lebanese delegations have been meeting in Rome to discuss the US-backed agreement that Hezbollah is not part of. Zeina Khadr is in Al-Mansouri in southern Lebanon. It's the second day and these are new strikes. What more do we know, Zeina?
1: Well, if you can see in the distance, the smoke billowing, that is the town of Mansouri. We're at the edge of the town. There were two Israeli airstrikes in the past few minutes. The town is supposed to be empty of residents because 24 hours ago, the Israeli military issued forced displacement orders telling the really few families who were in that town, because not many people returned to Mansouri simply because it's totally destroyed and at the same time it's so close to the area that Israel occupies in southern Lebanon. The hill behind that smoke, that is occupied territory. So the Israeli army issuing the first forced displacement order in weeks, people were forced to leave their homes, and now those two airstrikes. They were not the first airstrikes since those forced displacement orders were issued. Now, the escalation, if you like, because what we're seeing is an escalation. Overnight, there were strikes targeting the town of Burj Shmeli, a few kilometers from where I am. These areas where residents return to, people who were displaced for months, they recently returned to these villages because of the lull in the fighting, have come under attack. There were injuries in the Burj Shmeli attack, up to eight people wounded, a house was totally destroyed, and there was also a drone strike in Tibnin. So you're getting these, these attacks despite a ceasefire, despite the fact that Lebanese and Israeli diplomats and military officers are trying to reach some sort of an agreement to implement their framework deal, which was reached weeks ago, but there hasn't been much progress. So people here are growing increasingly concerned that the trajectory of this conflict is one of escalation. And before these airstrikes happened, we were sitting here with the people of the town who were really waiting in their cars on the side of the road for approval to be able to return to their homes.
2: A crater that was once a home. An Israeli airstrike caused this destruction. We are in Burj Shmeli, a village in southern Lebanon. It's a familiar scene for the people of this area, but the timing is causing concern. It was the first targeted strike since a ceasefire was announced last month, even though Israeli shelling and bombing of frontline villages hasn't stopped.
3: Our neighbor was screaming after the explosion. We rushed to help them out of the house. There were injuries, then there were two more drone strikes before an airstrike destroyed the house.
2: The attack is seen as an escalation as U.S. brokered negotiations between Lebanon and Israel in Rome about future Israeli withdrawals from southern Lebanon fail to make progress.
1: This is the first time in weeks the Israeli army targets a village where displaced residents have already returned. The United Nations says more than 800,000 Lebanese people returned to their homes, mainly in the south. But it also said about 360,000 remain displaced.
2: The number could rise. These people are from the town of Mansouri. They were forced from their homes on Wednesday. The Israeli army issued the first forced displacement order in weeks. Now they wait for the order to return, if it comes.
4: Mansouri is not part of Israel's occupation zone, but Israel has no red line. They target where they want. They have not respected any ceasefire. It has been one-sided.
2: Some of the people here are from the nearby village of Majd al-Zoun, which is under Israeli occupation. There is anger as they have been watching the Israeli army detonate their homes and burn their lands. And they don't believe the government's decision to engage in talks with Israel will bring them home.
5: Can't you see what they're doing to South Lebanon? They're destroying it, displacing people. Even the army can't stay in Mansouri. Who said we don't want the state here? Where are the officials?
2: Hezbollah, which criticizes the government for signing an agreement with Israel, hasn't claimed any attacks since the ceasefire. And while Lebanese authorities bet on diplomacy to liberate occupied land, Israel refuses further withdrawals from the more than 60 towns and villages until Hezbollah is disarmed. And it's been criticizing the Lebanese army for not doing that. Agreements and negotiations have little meaning here. Zena Khader, Al Jazeera, Southern Lebanon.
0: Now, Iran's government says a joint deal with Oman on the immediate future of the Strait of Hormuz is on the verge of being finalised. Now, according to Tehran, geographic coordinates for a shipping route through the vital waterway, a major flashpoint in the US-Iran conflict, have been agreed. But how the strait will be jointly managed is still being worked out. US President Donald Trump has stressed that Washington is talking to Iran after saying it's Tehran's last chance to make a deal. Iran, though, says it's not talking directly with the US. Only two ships have passed through the Strait of Hormuz on Wednesday, a dramatic decline from before the war. Now, Pakistan, a mediator in the US-Iran conflict, has praised the efforts of Oman to bring peace to the region.
6: As a littoral state overlooking Strait of Hormuz and the Gulf, Oman has, let us add that Oman has consistently played a very constructive role in promoting regional peace and stability. Pakistan acknowledges and deeply appreciates Oman's valuable contribution and its steadfast efforts to foster de-escalation and peaceful coexistence.
0: Now, in a moment, we'll get the latest from Mike Hanna at the White House. But first, let's go to Tahid Asadi, who is in Tehran. Now, Tahid, there has been progress. What are the Iranians saying?
7: Yes, indeed. During the course of past few days and weeks, Iranians have been talking about the progress being met with respect to the talks between Iranian and Omani side to reopen this trade. But still, we've got several certain statements coming from Tehran. First, they're saying that the situation at this trade is not going to get back to the time prior to the commencement of the war. Also, they're insisting that there should be a level of control and authority over this trade for the Iranians, and we know that they were dealing with a lot of points of contention, even with the Omani side, with respect to this new arrangements over the strait. The first is the trajectory. Iranians did not accept the proposal by the Omani side to have two different corridors, southern and northern, and they were saying that there should be one corridor, and again, Iran should have a level of observation, if not authority, over that corridor when it comes to entry and exit ways. And now we are hearing from the spokesperson for the Ministry of Foreign Affairs saying that the geographical coordinates, as you mentioned earlier, for the trajectory to provide a chance for ships and vessels to transit through this geostrategically significant choke point have been agreed upon between Omani and the Iranian side. But last point, let's just keep in mind that it's not an issue between Iran and Oman. We know that the United States in that regard remains another key important factor.
0: Now, Tahid, you've talked about the US and Iran there. Any agreement's going to need diplomacy. Is there any diplomacy taking place between the two right now?
7: We know that mediated communication is on the way between the two sides, but the Iranian side has been saying time and again that there are no direct negotiations between Tehran and Washington. We know that the situation at the Strait of Hormuz and a potential diplomatic resolution to that is going to be a key factor for paving the way for initiation of the talks between the two sides, getting back to the memorandum of understanding that was signed in Islamabad. But also we have to keep in mind that the Iranian approach is actually dominated by this sense of mistrust pertaining to any rapprochement. They're saying that what the United States did regarding the Memorandum of Understanding was a breach of agreement in several articles of that Memorandum of Understanding. They also have the background of negotiating with the United States while unexpectedly facing facing campaigns of airstrikes. And also, we know that when it comes to the prospect of the talks between Iran and the United States, this is not just the Strait of Hormuz, or on the other hand, the naval blockade by the Americans standing as key issues. We know that there are other points of contention when it comes to the security assurances, the sanctions, the frozen assets, and most importantly, the nuclear dossier of the country and the prospect of another round of confrontation on the horizon that all sides, all parties are talking about should negotiations fail.
0: That's Tahir Desai live for us there from Tehran. Thank you so much. Now, Mike Hanna joins me live from the White House. Mike, it's not great news for Donald Trump. The polling just seems to be getting worse.
8: Well, yes, indeed. The latest poll that has been released by Ipsos Reuters indicates that, once again, this war is deeply unpopular with Americans, although some 60% of Republicans support President Trump's decision to go to war. More than 60% of the total population are deeply opposed. Now, these are very damaging figures for President Trump, but perhaps the most damaging figure indicated in this latest poll is that in 2024, when the question was first asked, the majority, 39% to 28%, that is Republicans to Democrat, said that the Republicans handled the approach to war and terrorism better. Now, on Monday, that figure has led to the Democrats leading 37 to 36%. In other words, the majority of the American people have switched by a massive amount their ratings of the Republican or Democrats' ability to wage war. Now, this is directly a reflection on the actions taken by President Trump, and this is very possibly a truly damaging statistic when voters go to the polls in those midterms in November.
0: You just mentioned there, Mike, waging war. And now we keep hearing reports that munitions, key munitions, are running out. That must be a frustration for Donald Trump as well, right?
8: Well, President Trump, in fact, denies that this is the case. He's issued a statement on his social media pages saying that this is completely false, that the U.S. has enough munitions. And he adds, interestingly enough, that it is bringing more in from outside the U.S. to stock up its stockpiles. He has been supported in that by his press spokesperson, who says that the leaker, in inverted commas, will be hunted down. Now, if the leaker is giving false information, or the leaker as so described, then he or she is going to be hunted down. But there's an added twist to this, and that is various reports of an argument between the president and his defense secretary at a cabinet meeting at Camp David last week, in which President Trump reportedly criticized the defense secretary for not informing him of the munition status. The defense secretary reportedly blamed his deputy.
0: That's Mike Hanna, live for us there from the White House. Thank you so much. Now, as we mentioned, traffic in the Strait of Hormuz and Bab el-Mandab in the Red Sea remains slow. Before the Iran war, about 140 ships would pass through the Strait of Hormuz every single day. But only two transited on Wednesday, and just one vessel passed through the Bab el-Mandab Strait. Yemen's Ansarullah Houthis have declared a blockade against Saudi Arabia in the Red Sea. Usually up to 12% of global maritime trade transits Bab el-Mandab every single year. Now, joining me here in the studio is Paul Musgrave, Associate Professor of Government at Georgetown University in Qatar. There's a lot to unpack here, but we seem to be getting a deal between Oman and Iran on the Strait of Hormuz. The Americans are just going to have to accept that, right?
9: Well, I think that the Americans have probably been consulted on this. You know, as the reporting has shown, Oman and Iran both understand that this deal is implicitly or explicitly valid only if the United States maintains certain parameters in terms of its behavior. Of course, most important of that is not going back to war. We don't know what else is going to be included in that. I'd be surprised if some sort of lifting of the sanctions, certainly lifting of the U.S. naval blockade, wouldn't be included. But we also know from the memorandum of understanding that there was a lot more that was included in there, including the idea that the United States would help raise $300 billion in reconstruction. On a deeper level, though, I think that there's a lot of folks in the United States who understand at this point that the United States can't prevail at acceptable costs militarily And that just means that you either have to live with the situation indefinitely, which is intolerable in the long term, or you have to find a diplomatic formula that meets both American and Iranian requirements. That's going to be very difficult.
0: I mean, the whole thing has been difficult, right? Getting to this stage with just the Strait of Hormuz has been difficult. We haven't got to the other issues yet, the nuclear file, ballistic missiles, proxies, and Iranian leadership. So is this the only deal that the Americans, you think, can get, and that's why they're so fixated on it, and they've just kicked everything else down the road and hopefully people will forget?
9: What I suspect is happening right now is there's a lot of discussion over what can take place in principle, and a lot of details are being fixed. On the other hand, as you mentioned, there's so much more to be discussed that any deal that comes out this week, next week, whenever this is announced and agreed to, it's going to be the framework for a larger discussion. You know, right now, what the parties are negotiating over is how to return to something that approximates the situation back in February. You just mentioned that on a normal day before this conflict, you'd have 100, 140 ships transiting the Strait of Hormuz. Two. Now, that's something that we are negotiating to get back to that back in February was not in question. And then we have all those other points to discuss. So I think that we have to understand that this will be a framework that allows for a broader and even more contentious discussion to take place. The one thing that is, from the point of view of just getting to an agreement, going to be a little bit better is now all parties fully understand where the military balance is, which might make diplomacy more attractive, at least to some actors, as a way of getting what they want, or at least what they can live with.
0: Let's talk about the military balance. Who has the up-

0: Iran has, with those thousands of missiles, a powerful deterrent. But both sides and other parties have agreed to tacitly not go too far, because even with just conventional non-nuclear weapons, if you start targeting desalination, if you start targeting power plants, then you start to have something that looks existential for some countries, and certainly something with a grave possibility of harm. And that means that there's a lot of incentives to keep this inbound. But within those boundaries, nobody can win.
1: I mean, you talk about nobody can win, but Donald Trump keeps threatening mass violence against Iran, getting back to a war. The Iranians seem to think that they can absorb that kind of violence. So there is a kind of a stalemate there. But why hasn't Iran been able to capitalize on what was the memorandum of understanding, which was seen to be very favorable to them?
0: Well, I think that the Iranians definitely negotiated a good deal with the MOU. It wasn't perfect. There were a lot of clauses there that you've read it. It was hard to understand in places. But there are also parties within each of the combatants that didn't want to accept that deal. On the U.S. side, there were clearly hawks. On the Iranian side, there were also maybe low-level, maybe high-level elements that really wanted to test the boundaries of what could happen. And I think that we've seen, you know, folks come to understand where each other's red lines are, where they can be hurt, where they can't be hurt. That means that at this point, people have a better understanding of what information has been revealed by that conflict. But that also means that everybody also knows that the two principal combatants here can, in fact, endure a lot of harms. I think that it's the endurance that really matters. The IRGC is willing to eat a lot of economic bitterness just because it's their source of negotiating leverage. The United States, economically, is not suffering half as much as other countries who are involved in this conflict, and so it can afford to go out in a way of avoiding an outright defeat. But that's a recipe for stalemate, which is, of course, what we're seeing. And we're not looking at an immediate cessation to hostilities and the return of, you know, everything that's happy and joyful to the region. We're looking at a long process that is going to be staged, at times uncertain, and it's going to keep some diplomats and some presidential sons-in-law employed for a long time.
1: Paul, thanks for all of that. That's Paul Musgrave, Associate Professor of Government at Georgetown University, Qatar. Ukrainian President Volodymyr Zelensky says the military has hit two oil refineries in Russia. A drone attack was reported at the Yaroslavl facility northeast of Moscow. It's one of Russia's largest refineries, processing about 15 million tons of crude oil every year. Ukraine's targeted the site before as it steps up attacks on Russian energy facilities. Yulia Shapovalova has more from Moscow.
2: The Yaroslavl oil refinery is one of Russia's five largest oil refineries. It's not the first attack on this refinery. In July, Ukraine hit this facility twice, despite it's located more than 700 kilometers from the Ukrainian border. So disruption of this oil refinery can heavily impact the production of gasoline, diesel and jet fuel needed for military and civilian purposes. Kyiv, as we know, has intensified its long-range drone attacks against Russia's domestic oil facilities, and all the oil refineries have been struck in the European part of Russia, which has led to a severe fuel crisis across the country. Right now, we can say that the situation has improved, but this Ukrainian campaign on Russian oil refineries has caused oil processing volumes in Russia to fall to their lowest level in 24 years. And experts say that as a result of these systematic attacks, nearly a quarter of the country's total oil refining capacity has fallen significantly. Plus, Russia had to temporarily authorize the production of Euro 2, Euro 3 and Euro 4 standard gasoline until July next year. And that raises a lot of environmental concerns, of course.
1: Now, in Ukraine, at least six people have been killed in overnight Russian strikes. An attack on the eastern city of Balaklia killed three people. Rescues are working to put out fires and clear the debris. Three people have also been killed in Sumy, which is close to the border with Russia. Ukraine has been appealing for more international help to repel Russian attacks. Audrey McAlpine has more from Kyiv.
3: It's become one of the most central issues for the government here in Kyiv at the moment. We look just towards this attack that took place yesterday, where not a single missile was intercepted of the over 30 that were launched by Russia into

0: Ukraine. And meanwhile, as Ukraine stockpiles of these interceptor missiles deplete, Russia continuing to launch more and more into Ukraine. We compare even just last year to this year, record highs of ballistic missiles used by Russia, which is why Ukraine has been repeatedly calling on its allies. This number from Zelensky that the first half of this year, the supply of air defense missiles from Ukraine's allies was just a third of the amount from this time last year, to give you an idea. And now President Zelensky yesterday meeting with representatives from the UK as well as from Finland to implore them to help, essentially, not only to help co-produce potentially weapons together, but also to sanction Russian components that are used in these ballistic missiles themselves. And until Ukraine receives more of these, it will remain vulnerable to increasing Russian attacks.
1: Now, David DeRoche is a professor at the Thurman Marshall Institute and a former NATO operations director in the office of the Secretary of Defense. And he joins us from Washington, D.C. David, this war is 4 years old. And now Ukraine is running out of interceptors, didn't intercept a single ballistic missile from Russia. How did we get to this point?
2: Yeah, it's really remarkable. I mean, this war, which I thought was, I thought Russia was going to achieve their goals in 3 weeks. It's run longer than World War I. So to determine why a missile was intercepted or why it wasn't requires a lot of knowledge that I don't think we have. First off, you have to know what was fired at. I mean, all air defense, we commonly think of air defense as being like a bowl that's turned upside down over an area and protects everything. But it's actually point air defense. And not all points are defended. So, for example, there's no effective missile defense here in Washington, D.C. We have some air defense assets that are, you know, capable of taking down, say, a small airplane, but no missile defense. And so if the missiles are fired at areas that are not defended, and it's particularly hard with missiles that exit the atmosphere because they go up and they come straight down, your effective radius of interception is shrunken so small that you have to almost be right there. So first off, you don't fire a missile unless you have a chance of an effective intercept. Most of the country is not defended at all. And then if you have an issue of shortage of defensive interceptors, you have to prioritize what you're going to fire at. So a missile that is fired at, say, the National Military Command Center might be intercepted, but a missile that's fired at a eastern province, you know, at a brigade headquarters or a power station might not be intercepted.
1: Now, Donald Trump has criticized the Biden administration for giving weapons to Ukraine, saying it was actually kind of a waste. But Europe has always said that this is the front line and Ukraine needs to be defended. We are not, as Europe and America, the West, defending Ukraine anymore. What's the real situation here?
2: Well, the real situation is everybody in the West, the United States, Europe, Japan, South Korea, a little bit less so, but even South Korea, have neglected defense for a generation. It goes back farther than Joe Biden or even Barack Obama and George W. Bush. We took the peace dividend and said we're going to invest it in smarter ways, but that investment never really happened. And the problem is now that you need these things, you can't just turn on a switch and it starts coming down the assembly line. You have to build factories, you have to train skilled workers who have security clearances, many of whom are in skills that we've allowed to neglect. You know, no parents desire for their kids to be skilled machine lathe workers, but that's what we need. And so I think the conclusion we're coming to is that if you want to have something in a time of war, particularly an advanced weapon like a interceptor missile, you have to buy the stuff for 30 years when you may not need it in order to have that industrial base to surge when you do. And that's a very hard message for people who, you know, have this Harvard Business School just-in-time supply attitude. But we're seeing that just-in-time doesn't work, particularly in national security.
1: So you've got a long-term problem with no short-term solution. So what does Ukraine do in the meantime? It just keeps getting bombed?
2: Well, they still have some interception, but... You

0: know, they're having to prioritize what they intercept. And quite frankly, with some of these missiles, it's an open question as to whether they could be intercepted, even if you have the interceptors. But yeah, in the short term, they're focusing on passive defense. They have to harden and disperse targets. They have to make sure that the enemy doesn't figure out where key elements are. All of these passive defense items have been neglected for decades. But, you know, you look at, say, a photograph of the Lockheed bomber plant in Burbank, California in 1942, and it looks just like the city of Burbank. They built a small city on the roof of it so that bombers couldn't discern it. We've lost those skills. The second thing is Ukraine's campaign against the refineries is having an effect, and it's scaring the heck out of the Russians. If they continue to be effective, particularly in affecting Russia's ability to produce different degrees of diesel and gasoline, there's a real possibility that Russia, for example, may not have Arctic level diesel come wintertime. And we might see isolated cities in Siberia start to have food shortages and, you know, just be cut off from the outside world. But in the short term, passive defense, take it. But some of these missiles just aren't going to get defended anyhow. Europe and the United States are increasing production, but it's going to take a long time for that production to get there. Certainly not in not a matter of months.
1: Actually, what you're saying, David, is very interesting, because is there a potential that the Ukrainians firing missiles and hitting Russian oil plants, the Russians firing ballistic missiles that they can't be intercepted, could lead to renewed diplomacy?
0: I hope so. But that's the best situation, but it has to be sincere diplomacy. And so far, Russia's diplomatic outreach has been basically, here's an opportunity to recognize our conditions of warfare. You know, they want a validation of what they claimed at the outset of the war. They haven't really modified that. The negative possibility is that there's an emerging consensus that Putin will have to order a general mobilization to sustain the war. The troop losses in Russia are just too great to be sustained, even after you've emptied the prisons and the mental hospitals. So the only way he can credibly do that without a real humiliating climb down is to actually possibly attack NATO and then say, we have to mobilize because we're in a war with NATO. So this is a very tense time for, say, Estonia, which is, you know, a former involuntary republic of the Soviet Union and is in a position of great vulnerability.
1: David Desroches, professor at the Thiet Marcel Institute. Always great to get your thoughts. Thank you so much. Now, still ahead in Al Jazeera, Myanmar's president visits Thailand, hoping to improve ties with its neighbours after years of isolation.
2: A life taken for reporting the brutal truth from Gaza.
3: We will not stop even for a minute to broadcast the suffering of people and those displaced.
2: In his own words, recorded just weeks before his assassination.
3: From the first month of this war, the Israeli army directly threatened me. Their message said, Anas al-Sharif, we will kill you unless you stop the coverage.
2: The silencing of Anas al-Sharif on Al Jazeera.
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5: Russian ballistic missile attacks have been mounting over the last several weeks, and casualties along with them.
4: With detailed coverage.
6: The country has already seen a heavy pounding rain in certain cities, and everybody is now taking preparatory measures in order to prevent another catastrophe.
4: From around the world.
7: Keiko Fujimori will now take up residence here. She will be Peru's ninth president in 10 years.

You're watching Al Jazeera, nine of our top stories this hour. Iran says it's agreed to the coordinations of a shipping route through the Strait of Hormuz with Oman, and that an announcement is being finalised. Tehran says the agreement could pave the way for the reopening of the strait, but insists that'll depend on the U.S.

0: US ending its blockade of Iran imports. Israeli forces are carrying out military raids in the occupied West Bank for a second day. Palestinians in Qalandia refugee camp say Israeli troops have been demolishing their homes and businesses. The Palestinian Red Cross says at least 11 people have been wounded. And Israel's launched a new wave of airstrikes targeting areas in southern Lebanon. Earlier, the Israeli military said two of its soldiers were killed and several injured. As record heat and drought fuel wildfires across Europe, the financial cost is soaring into the billions of dollars. On average, wildfires cost the European Union nearly $2.9 billion each year. And that's according to the European Commission. But this year, losses have already topped $3.6 billion. And that figure only covers the cost of restoring burned forest and land. The total bill is even higher, with homes, businesses and agriculture and tourism taking a hit. In France alone, total economic losses are expected to cost up to $17 billion. Yet, only 25% of climate-related disaster losses in Europe are covered by insurance. In France, wildfires have burned 116,000 hectares of land so far this year, a record since measurements began in 1949. Tens of thousands of businesses and hundreds of thousands of people have been affected, as Bernard Smith reports from Fontainebleau in France.
1: Patrolling fire engines have replaced the summer ramblers in the forest of Fontainebleau. 3 weeks ago, this UNESCO biosphere reserve, about 55 kilometres southeast of Paris, was ravaged by fires that scorched 2,000 hectares, equivalent to 2,800 football pitches, in scenes repeated across the continent. The fire was just there, Mélis Rozac tells me. She was in the middle of a packed season of training classes at her equestrian centre.
2: So at the beginning it's stressful because you think you have 30 horses to evacuate in a very short time and we need to make decisions. So it was very, very fast. There was a huge wave of solidarity at that moment and within an hour and a half, 2 hours at most, all the horses were evacuated.
1: France's insurers expect claims for the fires to be off the charts.
3: Now the French government says that the risk of fire is still extremely dangerous nationwide. Here in Fontainebleau, the authorities will decide in the next couple of days whether it's safe to reopen this forest to visitors. But perhaps the most alarming statistic to emerge from this spate of fires is that 70% of them were caused intentionally, according to Interior Ministry figures.
1: A volunteer firefighter is charged with setting one of the fires that burned through Fontainebleau.
4: Le feu a couru dans...
1: Europe is the fastest warming continent, so replanting its forests needs careful planning.
5: The idea is to let the forest rest for at least a year. We are thinking of removing the charred wood, etc., to gradually open up the paths and then take the time to decide what to plant. Then it will be the National Forest Office that needs to ask questions. Which tree species will be suitable for climate change?
1: Mélis says she suffered significant financial losses from having to cancel courses, but credits the local authorities with unfailing support. Across the worst-hit countries in Europe, the EU estimates $3.5 billion in restoration costs alone. Bernard Smith, Al Jazeera, Fontainebleau, France.
0: Now, David Oxley is a chief climate and commodities economist with Capital Economics, and he joins us from Edinburgh. Usually when we talk about climate change, we're talking about climate change refugees or we're talking about the weather changing. But now we're talking about money, and the figures are vast. $17 billion it might cost France alone. This is now a crisis point when it comes to European economies, do we think?
6: Well, it's certainly the experience of the heat waves is stark evidence that Europe is exposed to the effects of rising temperatures. And what we've seen this year, the average temperatures across the continent are 6 degrees higher than the 35-year average. And at the same time, average rainfall this year has been 30% below typical levels. So, yeah, it's certainly something that's come up the economic agenda. All sorts of ways in which this can affect and disrupt economic activity from a full shutdowns and whatnot. Our sense is that the latest bout of hot weather and wildfires is, in aggregate, probably going to have a relatively small impact on GDP. For what it's worth, if you look at the business surveys, it's quite stark that construction activity, which is one of the industries that tends to be most affected to changes in weather patterns, that there's not as many, there hasn't been an appreciable uptick in companies saying that the weather conditions are affecting their activity. It's notable, actually, you tend to see a lot of disruption in the winter when it comes to storms and cold weather effects and activity. But certainly, I think this is an increase in headwind to economic activity over time. If you look at the body of evidence, it tends to be temperatures up to about 30 degrees Celsius tend to have relatively little impact on economic activity. People can kind of cope with that. But the economic impacts of heat and hot weather really start to ramp up above that threshold. And that's as we see in more and more instances and it becoming more and more normal for economies to have that sort of heat, the impacts are starting to become much more visible.
0: So, David, when there is an economic crisis, it gets passed on to the consumer normally. And the consumer pays, you know, more money. And there is already a cost of living crisis globally. So is this going to make goods and services more expensive, do you think, for ordinary people?
6: Well, certainly, I mean, in addition to the sort of normal industries you'd expect to be affected, like the agricultural industry, that could push up food prices. And the ECB and the European Central Bank estimates that the heat waves of 2025 pushed up food inflation by around 0.5 to 1 percentage point. That's about, 0.1%. So there is the normal channels for which that can push up costs and prices for consumers. I think what we're starting to see, you always see sort of more unexpected events. And one thing it's worth kind of flagging is the impact of the hot weather on river levels, particularly in the Rhine and the Danube. Now, this can affect the flow of goods away from chemical plants and also just normal transportation routes. So that's another channel for which the sort of the effects of hot weather can be felt in people's pockets in different ways, the extent to which this pushes up costs for companies and transporters, and this gets passed on to consumers.
0: I mean, David, it's often been said that governments will listen when they have to spend money. So is there a silver lining here? The fact that we're talking about so much billions in cost to governments that they might actually do something about climate change?
6: Well, I think we should see this in the sort of in the whole, really, because one of the key questions is about, and particularly about the provision of air conditioning in Europe and how that's kind of changing the landscape and how someone's going to foot the bill to pay for changes in the grid. The statistic that really stands out is on average around 20% of households in Europe have air conditioning, but in the US that's close to 90%. So there's been a lot of focus recently on will the European grid, the old aging electricity grid, be able to cope with particular increase in demand from electricity from air conditioners, for example. But I think in general that needs to be seen in the whole. Looking at coming into this, obviously with the focus on how the grid's going to be upgraded to deal with greater renewable power, to make the grid more flexible, to boost battery technology as well. So it certainly is adding to pressures, but I think it's kind of, it's one of those things that could, someone's got to foot that bill, and it might almost paradoxically sort of expedite some of these changes that have been in train for a while now.
0: I mean, David, your job title is kind of unique, right? Chief Climate and Commodities Economist. We never had that title, I don't think, at least, 20 years ago, 10 years ago even, we may not have had that title. Is there an economic plan here that you see long-term that is going to, get this over the finish line?
6: Well, that's a very good point. I think my job title just really speaks to the fact that there's quite a lot of overlap in the sort of climate world and the commodity world, particularly when it comes to the renewable transition and like how quickly you move away from oil and fossil fuels to renewables. I think, obviously, that's been in sharp focus during the Strait of Hormuz crisis and the Iran war. I think, in general, I think I am an eternal optimist, but what we're seeing, I think the key thing that has been playing out in recent years is that whenever the political going gets tough, climate policies, particularly policies in Europe such as focused on carbon pricing, these tend to be the policies that get pushed down the agenda first and foremost. I mean, this is partly just to do with the inherent nature that The climate adapting and trying to mitigate climate change is a long-term focus. But fundamentally, politicians and people in power tend to be more focused on shorter-term things. I mean, that is an inherent dichotomy that cannot be got around. So, yeah, I think it's worth the interplay between fossil fuels not being phased out as quickly is certainly something to watch. I think the other thing that's worth stressing is a lot of this would be a lot helpful if there was a lot more fiscal space and governments could really help to give a kick towards the green transition by providing tax rebates or whatnot. Actually, you know, obviously there's with increases in defence spending on the back of the war in Ukraine and whatnot. It's just another one of those examples where I think when the going gets tough, climate policies get pushed down the agenda.
0: David, thank you very much for your analysis. That's David Oxley, Chief Climate and Commodities Economist. Now, Israeli forces are carrying out more raids in several villages in the occupied West Bank. And for a second day, troops are targeting the Qalandia refugee camp, going house to house and destroying properties. The Palestinian Red Crescent says at least 11 people have been wounded. People in other affected areas say troops have also been demolishing their homes and businesses. The Israeli army has increased the frequency and intensities of raids in recent weeks. Nida Ibrahim has this update from Qalandia in the occupied West Bank.
7: According to Palestinian sources from within the camp, they say that at least 60 people have been either detained or arrested by the Israeli forces as this military assault continues on its second day. Where I'm standing right now, near the entrance of the refugee camp, is a main street that connects Palestinians from Ramallah to other parts of the occupied West Bank. As you can see, many of these cars are being stopped, sometimes interrogated and checked by the Israeli forces that are stationing their troops here. But also, at the end of the street, and as you may know, there is the Qalandia military checkpoint that cuts off Ramallah from occupied East Jerusalem, and people who have permits can indeed enter Jerusalem, but that route is being disrupted with people being worried that they could be assaulted or shot at or mistreated by the Israeli forces, because we've been seeing them. We've been here since yesterday and seeing how the Israeli forces are using tear gas, stun grenades, as well as firing towards towards Palestinians who are inside the refugee camp or who are just trying to make their way inside the camp. There are Israeli forces inside. We can see different Israeli military jeeps. There are the ones here who are trying to check the cars, and now he is asking us to move away. So we're going to be moving towards this side of the road. Okay. Hi, now we're here. So as you can see, journalists are being banned from entering inside the refugee camp to try and report on what's happening inside the camp. Some of them are stuck. They cannot come to this side of the road. We cannot enter inside. And this is part of what the Israeli forces are doing, kind of surrounding Palestinians, keeping them inside their camp, not being able to share and tell their own stories of what's happening to them. And as you can see, the Israeli forces continue to terrorize really Palestinians, intimidate them, sometimes prevent them from going in and out of the refugee camp.
0: Israeli prosecutors have charged a settler over the killing of Palestinian activist Odeh Hathelin. Yanon Levi shot Hathelin in the chest in July last year. Levi has been charged with reckless manslaughter. Hathelin worked on the Oscar-winning documentary No Other Land. An Israeli rights group says it's the first time since October 7, 2023, that an Israeli has been indicted for killing a Palestinian in the occupied West Bank. Myanmar's President Minh Anh Hlaing is in Bangkok for a two-day visit. His military government is seeking to rebuild ties with neighbouring countries after years of isolation. Minh Anh Hlaing and Thailand's Prime Minister signed agreements on protecting Myanmar's migrant workers, the environment and technology. Thailand's foreign minister says his country won't impose its will on the Southeast Asian regional bloc, ASEAN, to restore ties with Myanmar. But refugees from Myanmar living in Thailand say the president's visit could strengthen a military accused of widespread human rights abuses. Barnaby Lowe reports.
8: young boys and girls taking the pitch, and their friends watching on the sidelines, while the adults prepare a feast. But it's a rare occasion for a community still recovering from the trauma of war. Many who fled to Thailand from Myanmar say they're on edge, as their country's military-backed government makes diplomatic inroads after years of isolation. Those who are undocumented are especially fearful.
9: If I get captured here, the authorities will hand me back to the military since it's currently in power. And if that happens, I'm doomed. I'm so worried that I'll be captured.
8: Mong Chi was 17 when he joined protests against the coup that ousted Myanmar's then democratically elected government. He later took up arms like many of his fellow dissidents. Now, at 21, he says he just wants to finish high school. So he took the long and arduous journey across the border to Thailand, only to learn a few weeks later that the leader of the coup and now Myanmar's president, Minh Aung Hlaing, was also coming to Thailand.
9: The Thai government should know better than anyone else that the Myanmar military's been torturing and killing civilians because their mortar shells have landed in Thailand.
8: Mong Chi says he's nervous. Myanmar recently publicized photos of detained former leader Aung San Suu Kyi with a representative of the International Committee of the Red Cross. The government has been excluded from official summits since 2021 for continuing its military offensives, which it views as an internal matter. But it's been pushing to restore regional ties. Ahead of his meeting with Minh Aung Hlaing, Thai Prime Minister Anutin Shanvirakun said he's advocating for open dialogue that encourages progress. But armed opposition groups in Myanmar say it'd be a mistake for the Association of Southeast Asian Nations, or ASEAN, to welcome it back into the fold.
10: This revolution started because of the military coup. You cannot resolve these atrocities by meeting exclusively with the junta. Foreign governments must also listen to revolutionary forces that have the genuine support of the people.
8: ASEAN foreign ministers who gathered in Manila last month say they are talking to all stakeholders, but it's unclear whether there's consensus on the level of engagement with Myanmar's government and its possible outcome. Barnaby Lo, Al Jazeera.
0: Still ahead in Al Jazeera.
11: I just can't say how grateful I am to have earned the votes that we got. We took on a machine.
0: A progressive Senate contender in the U.S. state of Michigan will explain what Abdul El-Sayed's win might mean for the Democrats.
12: I have the right to boycott anyone I want to, and the state has no business getting involved in that.
13: I was just opening my annual contract from the state of Arizona, and I was rather shocked to see this.
14: A three-part series explores the implications of U.S. anti-boycott laws for freedom of speech and First Amendment rights.
15: God's chosen to bless us because we protect Israel. I'm going to continue to do on a state level all that I can to support that.
14: Part one, The Bill, on Al Jazeera.
16: It's not just personal property, but also infrastructure that now needs fixing, from power lines to water mains to roads and bridges. Police say the 98 people arrested will face misdemeanor charges ranging from criminal trespass to resisting arrest. There's an intense security presence outside of the federal courthouse where international media are packing the sidewalks. So are demonstrators, some of them celebrating Maduro's arrest, others calling for his release.

0: Nigeria's government says more than 300 people who had been abducted from different locations in the north-central region have been rescued. The victims were reportedly found inside the Kyanji National Park that spans over Kwara and Niger states. It's believed that more than half the victims were abducted during attack on Woro village in February. Others are thought to have been taken from various locations in Niger state. Ahmed Idris has the latest from Nigeria's capital, Abuja.
1: The victims are on their way to Ilorin, the capital of Kwara State, from where they'll be handed over to the military. The military will assess them, debrief them, and then hand them over to the civilian government before they're finally reunited with their families. The kidnappings have been going on for more than a decade, and

0: the Nigerian military has been engaged in almost every state in Nigeria, 36 states in Nigeria, trying to resolve this crisis. In addition to the crisis, the Boko Haram crisis, that is more than 16 years old. And there is a separatist movement in the southeast of the country, the Niger Delta, oil pilfering or oil theft in the Niger Delta. So many things that the Nigerian military is so much involved in dealing with it. But what we see, what we've seen over the past few months, probably I can say in the last 3 or 4 months, the military has stepped up operations in various theaters of operations in the country, either in the northeast, north central, northwest, or the southeastern part of the country. And in the process, they've been able to rescue a lot of people, hundreds of people, even thousands of people in the last 3 months. But the biggest problem is that these kidnappings, these abductions for ransom has not stopped. Even yesterday, near in the community where this rescue operation was taken, in the city where this rescue operation has taken place, there were reports of an attack in that community along a major highway, and several people have been abducted. So it's a very, very tense situation, very challenging situations, not only for the Nigerian authorities, but for the communities who've borne the brunt of these attacks for more than a decade now.
1: The chief mayor of Ceuta says more than 100 migrants died last week while swimming from Morocco to the Spanish territory in North Africa. More than 70,000 undocumented migrants attempted to cross one of the European Union's only land borders with Africa. While most have now returned to Morocco, Ceuta leader Juan Jesus Vivas told an EU meeting that up to 5,000 migrants are still in the territory. The U.S. National Guard is battling to control wildfires raging through Washington state. Firefighters on the ground have been trying to douse the blaze since Tuesday. Military aircraft have been sent in to support the suppression efforts. More than 1,500 firefighters from other states have been enlisted to help. And in the United States, a progressive candidate who's spoken out against Israel's genocide in Gaza has won the Democratic Senate nomination for the state of Michigan. His victory points to deep divisions in the Democratic Party. Kristen Salumi reports from Detroit in Michigan.
2: He was the underdog, a man never before elected to office. Now he'll be representing Michigan Democrats in a key Senate race this November.
3: I want to say, just first and foremost, how grateful I am for the opportunity to participate in democracy. Now, my family immigrated to this country from a place where there is not democracy. You cannot just put your hand up and run.
2: Abdul El-Sayed, a physician, beat out Haley Stevens, a four-term congresswoman, in a race described as a fight for the future of the Democratic Party. She lost despite the support of the party establishment and tens of millions of dollars spent by pro-Israel groups on her behalf. But on Wednesday, she offered her full support for El-Sayed in the general election against his Republican opponent. President Trump called El-Sayed's victory great news for the Republican Party, describing him as a communist loser that hates Jews in Israel.
3: And to all of my sisters and brothers of the Jewish faith, or any faith at all, or no faith at all, I want you to know that my commitment to your safety, my commitment to Jewish safety, is the same commitment that I have to the safety of my own daughters.
4: El-Sayed comes out of the primary victorious, but bruised and battered after a contentious campaign where opponents claimed he was too extreme to win in the general election. In his victory speech, however, El-Sayed came out swinging against his Republican opponent come November, Mike Rogers.
2: Enthusiasm for El-Sayed was evident in a campaign that called for getting special interest money out of politics and more money into the hands of Michigan residents.
5: Now, I don't know that he has to broaden his appeal. He has to lean into taking his message to independent voters. Many independent voters in Michigan are not mushy moderates. They passionately detest both political parties, thinking they are bought and paid for.
2: Both parties are gearing up for the battle ahead. Kristen Salumi, Al Jazeera, Detroit.
1: 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My colleague Rob Matheson will be back in just a moment with more of the day's news.
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0: The Promise, episode 1 of Nuked, on Al Jazeera.
3: Examining the impact of today's headlines.
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7: Will the U.S. Democratic Party be forced to shift to the left? How is the United States reshaping Latin America? Is this the beginning of a new chapter in the Middle East? Join me, Steve Clemens, every week where I'm going to bring you the latest analysis, full apart fact from fiction.
8: Your weekly take on U.S. politics, the bottom line.
9: Donald Trump will address the convention on Thursday. A different speech, a different tone from a man whose campaign was almost ended by a bullet.
10: This is a man who feels vindicated by the voters. He plans to change America, but it's not clear if all his plans will survive legal challenges.
11: High-profile briefing here in the halls of Congress. This was to inform 100 senators behind closed doors about the military operation in Venezuela.
9: The last country facing US tariffs is China. But for the moment, what was described by one US financial newspaper as the dumbest trade war in history appears to be on hold.

0: Hello, I'm Rob Matheson, and this is Al Jazeera, live from Doha. The top stories this hour. Israel bombs southern Lebanon for a second day after two of its soldiers were killed and several were injured. Hundreds of ships remain stranded in the Strait of Hormuz, but Iran says a deal with Oman to open the crucial waterway is close. Israel's military raids the Qalandia refugee camp in the occupied West Bank. Again, at least 11 people are injured. Also ahead this hour, a major oil refinery in Russia's region of Yaroslav is on fire after a Ukrainian drone attack. Israel has launched a new wave of airstrikes across southern Lebanon after two of its soldiers were killed and several were injured. Two strikes targeted the town of Al-Mansouri. They were so powerful that people in the city of Tyre, about 13 kilometers away, felt the blasts. The Israeli army forced residents to leave the area on Wednesday, and it follows a series of attacks overnight. Israel says they were in response to Hezbollah's violation of the ceasefire agreement. Eight people have been wounded. Israeli and Lebanese delegations have been meeting in Rome to discuss the U.S.-backed agreement that Hezbollah is not a part of. Zeina Khoder is in Al-Mansouri in southern Lebanon. She's joining us now. So more strikes for a second day, Zeina.
1: Yes, they were powerful blasts. In the past hour, two airstrikes targeted the town of Mansouri, the town in the distance behind me. We had to pull away after those strikes came in. It wasn't the first time Mansouri was targeted in the past 24 hours. In fact, 24 hours ago, the Israeli army issued forced displacement orders telling the residents of the town to leave. It was the first time they issued such forced displacement orders in recent weeks, since the lull in the fighting, since that ceasefire was announced. It wasn't just Mansouri that was targeted. Overnight, the village of Burj Shmeli, which is not far from here, a few kilometers south from where we are, there was an airstrike overnight, totally destroying a house, but it was preceded by three drone strikes, which allowed the family, the six-member family, to leave, but eight people were wounded nevertheless. Now, targeting Burj Shmeli is being seen as an escalation. There was also a drone strike that killed a person in Tibnin, because Burj Shmeli, Tibnin, these are villages quite far from Israel's occupation zone. The hill behind me above Mansouri, that is the boundary, if you like, of Israel's occupation zone. They occupy more than 60 towns and villages across southern Lebanon. So striking deeper inside Lebanon was seen as an escalation. Now, they're saying that this was in response to the bomb that killed two of its soldiers and wounded four others in the occupied town of Majd al-Zoun, which is to my left. We still do not know if that bomb was placed before the Israeli army occupied the village or after the Israeli army occupied the village. They're blaming Hezbollah, and Hezbollah has not commented on that accusation. So really, the situation is very fragile. It's precarious. Yes, there's been a reduction in violence, but violence does continue. And, you know, hundreds of thousands of people have returned to their homes. And now they're wondering whether, if this conflict does escalate, they're going to have to leave again. But the statement by the Israeli army saying that in the past 24 hours they hit Hezbollah military sites in response to the bombing may be an indication that at least this round of strikes could be over.
0: In the meantime, as we were just mentioning, these talks are going on in Rome. They're backed by the U.S. They're between Israel and Lebanon. Hezbollah is not part of this. It is an attempt to get some sort of peace deal. Do we have any more on those talks?
1: Well, it is the third and final day of those discussions in Rome. Lebanese and Israeli diplomats and military officers. Yesterday, they ended earlier than planned because of the developments on the ground. And this is something that the U.S. State Department, you know, mentioned in a statement. But it was clear even before the latest round of talks began that there will not be much progress. The Israeli army, Israeli politicians, they have repeated time and time again, there will be no further withdrawals from southern Lebanon. This deal that they signed in late June involves the gradual pullout of Israeli troops. The Lebanese army enters, and the Lebanese army is supposed to make sure Hezbollah doesn't return. Israel is demanding a verification mechanism to be agreed first. And what we understand, there are technical discussions in Rome, but we haven't heard of any possible agreement on what that verification mechanism is. So few really are expecting an announcement that's going to show progress. And, you know, many people here feel in southern Lebanon is that engaging with Israel is just a waste of time. Really, this is what people who lived in Mansouri told us. They told us, you know, we're sitting in the streets, on the side of the roads. We don't know if and when we can go back to our homes when they're discussing future withdrawals in Rome while Israel is taking more ground in southern Lebanon.
0: Zeina Khadra there talking to us from Al-Mansouri in southern Lebanon. Appreciate it. Thank you very much indeed. Iran's government says a joint deal with Oman on the immediate future of the Strait of Hormuz is on the verge of being finalized. According to Tehran, geographic coordinates for a shipping route through the vital waterway, which is a major flashpoint in the U.S.-Iran conflict, have been agreed. But how the strait will be jointly managed, well, that's still being worked out. U.S. President Donald Trump has stressed that Washington is talking to Iran after saying it's Tehran's last chance to make a deal. Iran, though, says it's not talking directly to the U.S. Now, only two ships have passed through the Strait of Hormuz on Wednesday. That's a dramatic decline from before the war. Pakistan is one of the mediators in the U.S.-Iran conflict, and it's been praising Oman's efforts to bring peace to the region.
2: As a littoral state overlooking Strait of Hormuz and the Gulf, Oman has, let us add that Oman has consistently played a very constructive role in promoting regional peace and stability. Pakistan acknowledges and deeply appreciates Oman's valuable contribution and its steadfast efforts to foster de-escalation and peaceful coexistence.
0: Okay, in a moment, we're going to get the latest from Mike Hanna at the White House. First of all, we're going to go to Tohir Asadi in Tehran. Tohir, what are we hearing from the leaders in Iran about where we are with these talks?
3: Well, over the course of past couple of days, what we have been hearing is based on actually positive progress and the talks moving forward when it comes to the negotiations between the Iranian and Omani side to reopen the strait. But still, there are several statements that we have been constantly hearing from the Iranian side. First, they're saying that the situation at the Strait of Hormuz is not going to get back to the time prior to the commencement of the confrontation. Also, they're saying that a level of control and authority should be kept for the Iranian side when it comes to any transiting through the trajectory of the Strait of Hormuz. And in the meantime, they are saying that the proposal based on two corridors, one in north, the other one in southern areas, is not acceptable. Right now, as you mentioned earlier, they're saying that the geographical coordinates for the new corridor, which is one including one entry and one exit lanes, has been indeed agreed upon by the Iranian and Omani side. But in the meantime, we also know that there are other points of contention. Yesterday, a diplomatic source told us that one or two minute issues are out there to be resolved, and we were expecting a deal to be reached by the end of today, but still, seeing these controversies related to the demining operations, related to the charges that Iran was previously talking about, and the bilateral arrangement that Iran is insisting for the reopening of the strait, we know that at least up until this moment, we don't have any official announcement of the deal to be reached between the two sides.
0: It's worth remembering, of course, that Iran is stressing that this is a deal solely with Oman, and it is separate to any sort of discussion that it might be having with the United States. But one would imagine that this would be a stepping stone towards broader talks. Do we have any idea what the prospects are for Iran-U.S. direct talks?
3: Yeah, there is no small spot of hesitation that these talks are interrelated, even though Iranians are saying that the talks at this point are limited to be conducted between Omani and the Iranian side, and even though they are saying that there are no direct negotiations at this point taking place with the United States. We know that diplomatic engagement is underway, mediated communication goes on, and we know that the situation at this Strait of Hormuz per se cannot be dealt with, because on the other hand, Iran is talking about the necessity of actually the removal of the naval blockade. And speaking of the larger context, we know that when it comes to prospect of the talks between Iran and the United States, there are many more other points of contention remaining to be seen, whether diplomatically they can be resolved or not.
0: Talking to Asadi there, talking to us from Tehran. We're going to go to Mike Hanna. He's joining me live from the White House. The polling on Iran is something that the Trump White House has been paying a great deal of attention to, the Republicans more broadly as well. Talk us through where those polls currently are.
4: Well, the most recent poll has just been released, and it indicates or confirms that the vast majority of Americans are deeply opposed to this war. However, the majority of Republicans continue to support President Trump's actions in waging this war. So it is a figure that is clearly completely partisan. The massive majority of Democrats are opposed. The slim majority of Republicans are in favor. But perhaps the most significant figures is a question that was asked respondents, which party handles war and terrorism better? Now, when the question was first asked back in 2024, 39% said Republicans did, as opposed to 28% saying that Democrats did. But now, when the question was asked on Monday, 37% say Democrats handle these matters better, as opposed to 36% for Republicans. So this is a massive turnaround and is a possible trend that could severely threaten the Republican hold on the House and Congress come those midterm elections.
0: Yeah. And Mike, there have been several media stories suggesting that the war in Iran has taken a significant toll on the level of munitions and ammunition that is available to the United States now around the world. This, I understand, is a source of frustration for Donald Trump. He is absolutely determined. He has enough ammunition to be able to protect U.S. forces around the world.
4: Yes, he's said so on his Truth Media platform, very vociferously backed up as well by his press secretary. But this follows reports, unsourced by numerous media, that there is a reduction in the U.S. stockpile, that it is a matter of concern. There are also reports out there that he had an argument with his defense secretary at a cabinet meeting in Camp David last Friday, asking why he was not informed about the true status of U.S. reserve munitions. But once again, the president denies it completely, and he refers to a, in inverted commas, leaker who is passing false information to the media. The leaker, he says, will be found. Meanwhile, in response to the reports that there was an argument between the defense secretary and President Trump, the defense secretary himself reportedly blamed it on his deputy.
0: Mike, thank you very much indeed. That's Mike Hanna bringing us up to date there from the White House. Well, as we mentioned, traffic in the Strait of Hormuz and the Bab al-Mandab Strait on the Red Sea remains slow. Before the Iran war, up to 140 ships would pass through the Strait of Hormuz every day, but only two transited on Wednesday. Just one vessel passed through the Bab al-Mandab Strait. Yemen's Ansarullah Houthis have declared a blockade against Saudi Arabia in the Red Sea. Usually, up to 12% of global maritime trade transits Bab al-Mandab each year. Going to bring in our panel of guests. Joining me here in the studio is Paul Musgrave, an associate professor of government at Georgetown University in Qatar. And in Tehran is Hamad Reza Kolimzadeh, director of Diplo House. It's a political think tank based in the Iranian capital. Gentlemen, thank you very much indeed for being with me. Paul, I'm going to start with you. Up until this point, anything that we have been hearing coming from Iran tends to be from the leadership of the section of the leadership in Iran, which is favoring a diplomatic solution to this. Who do we have to hear from in Iran to get an indication that whatever deal is about to happen is actually more likely to go ahead?
5: I think that the clearest positive signals that this is definitely the direction that Tehran is going to go in, that they are staking their reputation on, would come from someone involved with the security apparatus, with the IRGC, or even, of course, the Supreme Leader himself. Those would be voices that would show that this is not just something coming out of the foreign ministry, its spokespeople, the deputy minister, or President Pezeshkian, that it had really broad assent across the Iranian leadership. Right now, I don't see that. I haven't seen that in Western media reporting. And when I checked Tasnim News Agency, I didn't see that this was something that they were really pushing as a solution. I saw a lot of, bragging, of posturing about Iran's military position, some castigating of the United States for expanding its own nuclear arsenal, which was clever propaganda, genuinely. But I didn't see something that said this is something that we're backing, which to me says this is something that they're willing to see proceed. They're, I think, appropriately cautious about whether the United States will hold on, will obey any deal that's signed. But it's also not something that they are putting forward with the full support of the regime, that it's something that might go forward or it's something that there might be internal divisions over.
0: Okay, let me ask Hamid about this. Hamid, in your interpretation of what you're seeing in Iranian media, given what Paul was saying, that's predominantly based on the interpretations in Western media. Are you getting any sense in the far oriented media that there are statements being made by either members of the Revolutionary Guard or indeed people close to the Supreme Leader himself that this is a deal that they are prepared to back?
6: You know, Iran is very practical and pragmatic in the issue of the Strait of Hormuz, and he's very clear in his position regarding that. Iran needs to have the control over the Strait of Hormuz. Primarily, it was very. There were some people inside Iran that were very hopeful that it could be achieved through the negotiations with the United States. But after the ceasefire and the negotiations and the 14-item MOU and all the things that we have had through the past few months, it was clear that it cannot be achieved through diplomatic routes and negotiations, and it needs more force and military, actually, force in place to have the control over the Strait of Hormuz. And the reason Iran wants the control is to have, first of all, to maintain and ensure its security, that there would not be any threats from the vessels that pass through the waterway. And it has control over the Strait in a way that it would connect its own security, the security of the global economy.
0: Hamid, forgive me for interrupting you. I want to get back to the point that I was originally asking, in that the interpretation within Western media appears to be that the majority of support for deals like this are coming from people in the Iranian leadership who are in favor of a diplomatic solution. But what I'm interested in finding out is whether or not you have any sense that there is a representation within the Revolutionary Guard or perhaps from further up the leadership towards the Supreme Leader, that they too are looking at this, a broader deal, in a positive light, that they think that this deal with Oman, which we understand has also been talking to the US, is something that they can get behind.
6: You know, separating these two groups is actually basically incorrect when you're talking about the Iranian politics. Because the body that is actually deciding about this is the Supreme National Security Council, which is formed of the politicians, diplomats, and the armed forces, including the IRGC commanders. And they all together are deciding about the situation, how Iranian interest can be maintained and achieved. And so they are discussing the issue together. At the beginning,

0: into the game when it comes to erythropoietin. But if it is solved, if the blockade is removed, the route and the way for the negotiations with the United States would be possibly open in the future. But now they have decided that it would not be something between Iran and United States and any other players. It would be only between Iran and Oman to decide about the Strait of Hormuz. And if Americans, as the spokesperson of the foreign ministry has mentioned, if the third party, which clearly is the United States, allows the Omanis to agree with Iran, the terms have already been almost finished and agreed upon, and they can very soon announce their agreement about the arrangements for the Strait of Hormuz. Mm. So basically, you cannot distance the armed forces or the politicians, those who are in favor of negotiations or those who are in favor of the military forces inside Iran, because they are deciding together. The head of the negotiations is Mr. Ghalibaf, which has a very extensive background in the IRGC. And he's now...
1: Hamid, I'm going to interrupt you there because I want to come back to Paul on a particular point. In terms of messaging, because you've made the point that whatever we're hearing coming from Iran is representative of all those involved in the leadership. And the suggestion is that there is no split in that leadership. In terms of the messaging that we've been getting from the Trump administration, mm-hmm. it feels different this time. It used to be bellicose. We have had, of course, very strong statements that have been coming out from Donald Trump, but there are fewer of them. And it just feels that something has changed. In terms of how the US is approaching these talks, what do you think has changed?
2: Yeah, I don't think that there's ever been a government, a regime, a group of people deciding anything where everyone is on the same page. I think that's just as true in Washington as I do it is in Tehran. One of the things that I think that has changed over the past month is that there's a very important voice in Republican circles, in the Trump White House in particular, that is now missing. And I'm referring to the late Senator Lindsey Graham. Lindsey Graham was a hawkish figure, and that may be understating it. There's reportedly documentary footage in which he is, I think the word is, jubilant over the advent of the Iran war. Certainly, he was always somebody who was calling for the use of U.S. military power against Iran. He was somebody who was trusted in Tel Aviv and Jerusalem. He was somebody who was trusted by President Trump, even though President Trump ran against him in 2016. And now he has passed away. He's dead. And I don't think that there's a single figure with the same sort of stature and the same sort of policy views who has the ear of President Trump and the independent standing to make those connections. And, you know, as an international relations scholar, I, like Hamid, I'm sure, you know, we were trained not to believe that personalities are that important. But we also weren't dealing with somebody who was as mercurial and as open to persuasion by individual people as Donald Trump himself. I think that something that has changed, to use the expression, the vibes, really is that Senator Graham is not there. He is not there to put a hawkish case, and he's not there to put a hawkish case in a way that President Trump would find persuasive. I think that in the inner councils of his advisors, there is going to be a difference over how to approach this, and that might make diplomacy more likely than it would have been had he not passed away.
1: Paul Musgrave, Associate Professor of Government at Georgetown University in Qatar, and Hamid Reza Khorramzadeh, Director of Diplo House in Tehran. Thank you both very much indeed. Thank you. Yemen's Ansarullah Houthis have reportedly killed 45 people during attacks targeting government military positions in the east of the country. Local media report ballistic missiles and drones have been used in the assault on the Al Thaniya camp. A Houthi spokesperson says the group will be revealing more details of what he called a wide and qualitative military operation. Yusuf Maher is in Yemen's capital, Sana'a. What do we know about the attack, Yusuf?
3: Well, we know that this was a one-of-a-kind attack by the Ansarullah Houthis that targeted the Saudi-backed Yemeni government, or the Yemeni government that's supported by Saudi Arabia. In 2015, they established what is known as the Emergency Forces after brief clashes with the southern separatists. The Yemeni government managed to take over the areas that were under the control of the STC, the Southern Transitional Council, and then thereby establishing the Emergency Forces in 2015, which is made up of six divisions and nearly 30,000 fighters. It seems from these reports that we are getting now that a military base was targeted in the

0: desert in the province of Madib. The province of Madib is under the control of the internationally recognized Yemeni government. What this attack means is that the Yemeni group, the Ansarullah Houthis, are expanding their operations not only just to target Saudi ships in the Red Sea, but also to target their allies on the ground.
1: I want to ask you about that and the timing of this, particularly because we have been reporting that the Ansar al-Houthis have been blockading Saudi ships, particularly in the Bab al-Mandab Strait, but now this attack seems to have taken a different direction. Is there any indication as to why they decided to take this action at this point?
0: Well, from what Ansar al-Houthis sources have been saying over the past month, is that the forces on the ground, the Yemeni government forces that are on the ground, they believe that they are loyal to Saudi Arabia, and they believe that these forces are planning and coordinating with Saudi Arabia to conduct an on-the-ground military offensive against the areas that are under the control of the Ansar al-Houthis. So I think from the Houthis' perspective, it's they want to launch the first strike because in anticipation of a potential attack that could be coordinated between the Yemeni government forces that are on the ground in Madib and in Hadramaut and the Yemeni Ansar al-Houthis. So we've talked about this and mentioned that this was expected. A civil war, so to speak, is brewing between the Ansar al-Houthis and the forces of the Yemeni government, mainly because the Yemeni government, they want to take control of Sana'a. They want to topple the Ansar al-Houthis reign from the capital Sana'a. They want to take over the areas that were under their control pre-2015, and now I think we're seeing the first flares of a civil conflict in addition to the Ansar al-Houthi attacks on Saudi Arabian airports and Saudi Arabia ships. It's also going to integrate into a armed conflict between Ansar al-Houthi forces and Yemeni government forces on the ground. And today, we are seeing the recipe and the formula being created on the ground.
1: That's Yusuf Mahri bringing us up to speed there from Yemen's capital, Sana'a. Thank you very much indeed. Israeli forces are carrying out more raids in several villages in the occupied West Bank. And for a second day, troops are targeting the Qalandia refugee camp, going house to house and destroying properties. The Palestinian Red Crescent says at least 11 people have been wounded. People in other affected areas say troops have also been demolishing their homes and their businesses. The Israeli army has increased the frequency and intensity of raids in recent weeks. Nida Ibrahim has this update from Qalandia in the occupied West Bank.
2: According to Palestinian sources from within the camp, they say that at least 60 people have been either detained or arrested by the Israeli forces as this military assault continues on its second day. Where I'm standing right now, near the entrance of the refugee camp, is a main street that connects Palestinians from Ramallah to other parts of the occupied West Bank. As you can see, many of these cars are being stopped, sometimes interrogated and checked by the Israeli forces that are stationing their troops here. But also, at the end of the street, and as you may know, there is the Qalandia military checkpoint that cuts off Ramallah from occupied East Jerusalem, and people who have permits can indeed enter Jerusalem, but that route is being disrupted with people being worried that they could be assaulted or shot at or mistreated by the Israeli forces, because we've been seeing them. We've been here since yesterday and seeing how the Israeli forces are using tear gas, stun grenades, as well as firing towards towards Palestinians who are inside the refugee camp or who are just trying to make their way inside the camp. There are Israeli forces inside. We can see different Israeli military jeeps. There are the ones here who are trying to check the cars, and now he is asking us to move away. So we're going to be moving towards this side of the road. Okay. Haina, we're here. So as you can see, journalists are being banned from entering inside the refugee camp to try and report on what's happening inside the camp. Some of them are stuck. They cannot come to this side of the road. We cannot enter inside. And this is

0: part of what the Israeli forces are doing, kind of surrounding Palestinians, keeping them inside their camp, not being able to share and tell their own stories of what's happening to them. And as you can see, the Israeli forces continue to terrorize, really, Palestinians, intimidate them, sometimes prevent them from going in and out of the refugee camp.
1: Israeli prosecutors have charged a settler over the killing of Palestinian activist Olde Chatelin. Yinon Levy shot Chatelin in the chest in July last year. Levy has been charged with reckless manslaughter. Chatelin worked on the Oscar-winning documentary No Other Land. An Israeli rights group says it's the first time since October 7, 2023, that an Israeli has been indicted for killing a Palestinian in the occupied West Bank. The chief mayor of Ceuta says more than 100 migrants died last week while swimming from Morocco to the Spanish territory in North Africa. More than 70,000 undocumented migrants attempted to cross one of the European Union's only land borders with Africa. While most have since returned to Morocco, Ceuta leader Juan Jesus Vivas told an EU meeting that up to 5,000 migrants are still in the territory. Ukrainian President Volodymyr Zelensky says the military has hit two oil refineries in Russia. A drone attack was reported at the Yaroslav facility northeast of Moscow. It's one of Russia's largest refineries, processing about 15 million tons of crude oil every year. Ukraine has targeted the site before as it steps up attacks on Russian energy facilities. Yulia Shapovalova has more from Moscow.
2: The Yaroslav oil refinery is one of Russia's five largest oil refineries. It's not the first attack on this refinery. In July, Ukraine hit this facility twice, despite it's located more than 700 kilometers from the Ukrainian border. So disruption of this oil refinery can heavily impact the production of gasoline, diesel and jet fuel needed for military and civilian purposes. Kyiv, as we know, has intensified its long-range drone attacks against Russia's domestic oil facilities, and all the oil refineries have been struck in the European part of Russia, which has led to a severe fuel crisis across the country. Right now, we can say that the situation has improved, but this Ukrainian campaign on Russian oil refineries has caused oil processing volumes in Russia to fall to their lowest level in 24 years. And experts say that as a result of these systematic attacks, nearly a quarter of the country's total oil refining capacity has fallen significantly. Plus, Russia had to temporarily authorize the production of Euro 2, Euro 3 and Euro 4 standard gasoline until July next year. And that raises a lot of environmental concerns, of course.
1: In Ukraine, at least six people have been killed in overnight Russian strikes. An attack on the eastern city of Balaklia killed three people. Rescuers are working to put out fires and clear the debris. Three more people have been killed in Sumy, close to the border with Russia. Ukraine has been appealing for more international help to repel Russian attacks. Audrey McAlpine has more from Kyiv.
3: It's become one of the most central issues for the government here in Kyiv at the moment. We look just towards this attack that took place yesterday, where not a single missile was intercepted of the over 30 that were launched by Russia into Ukraine. And meanwhile, as Ukraine stockpiles of these interceptor missiles deplete, Russia continuing to launch more and more into Ukraine. We compare even just last year to this year, record highs of ballistic missiles used by Russia, which is why Ukraine has been repeatedly calling on its allies. This number from Zelensky that the first half of this year, the supply of air defense missiles from Ukraine's allies was just a third of the amount from this time last year, to give you an idea. And now President Zelensky yesterday meeting with representatives from the UK as well as from Finland to implore them to help, essentially, not only to help co-produce potentially weapons together, but also to sanction Russian components that are used in these ballistic missiles themselves. And until Ukraine receives more of these, it will remain vulnerable to increasing Russian attacks.
1: Still ahead on this Al Jazeera News Hour.
4: I just can't say how grateful I am to have earned the votes that we got. We took on a machine.
1: A progressive Senate contender in the U.S. state of Michigan. We're going to explain what Abdel El-Sayed's win may mean for Democrats. And Democratic Republic of Congo has banned the export of copper and cobalt. We're going to find out why shortly.
5: The latest news.
6: Iranians are saying that if the Omanis reject this proposal, then the Strait of Hormuz is going to remain closed.
5: With detailed coverage.
7: There has been a relative shift in Israel's military campaign in Gaza as more airstrikes are now being concentrated on central Gaza.
5: From the heart of the story.
8: This is what the Israeli army has done across southern Lebanon. Airstrikes, artillery shelling. But the Israeli military also deliberately blew up homes.
9: Every year, children prepare to return to school, but some of them are still waiting for a school bag that carries their dreams. Since 2017, Hands for Charity has been supporting children in their education. Across 15 countries, we provide them with essential school supplies. Going back to school is not just the beginning of a new academic year, but a path toward a brighter future. Donate now to the School Bag Project

0: You're watching Al Jazeera. A reminder of our top stories this hour. Israel has launched a new wave of airstrikes across southern Lebanon. Two strikes targeted the town of Al-Mansouri. Earlier, the Israeli military said two of its soldiers were killed and several were injured. Iran says it's agreed to the coordinates of a shipping route through the Strait of Hormuz with Oman and that an announcement is being finalized. Tehran says the agreement could pave the way for reopening the strait, but it insists that it will depend on the U.S. ending its blockade of Iranian ports. Yemen's Ansarullah Houthis have reportedly killed 45 people during attacks targeting government military positions in the east of the country. Local media report ballistic missiles and drones have been used in the assault on the Al-Thaniya camp. Democratic Republic of Congo has banned the export of copper and cobalt concentrates. It's thought to be part of the government's push to keep a greater share of the wealth from its mineral resources. The DRC supplies 70% of the world's cobalt. It's used in electric car batteries and jet engines and medical devices. The DRC has the fourth largest copper reserves in the world. It's the second largest producer. Copper is used in power transmission cables, wiring and batteries. Now, the price of copper has climbed more than 50% in the past year. Joining us from London is Kwasi Ampofo. He's an analyst who covers metals and mining for Bloomberg New Energy Finance, and it's known as Bloomberg NEF. Really good to have you with us on Al Jazeera. So, briefly, I touched on what the DRC is attempting to achieve with this. Well, in your assessment, what do you think the long-term goal is?
1: I think the long-term goal is pretty simple. The government is looking to sort of extract more value from its raw materials, in this instance, copper and cobalt, and hence the thinking that if they restrict the export of these raw materials in its raw form, it will push companies to process them domestically, and through that, the government will be able to draw more value from it.
0: Mm. If I understand it correctly, I mean, China controls at the moment a lot of DRC's processing capability. Is there a risk that China's going to end up with a monopoly on that?
1: So I think, yes, in the past, that has been the case. But over the last 2-3 years, we've seen quite some investment going into the country. For example, you find that Kamuya Kakula, which is Ivanhoe, a Canadian-listed company, is operating in the country as well, producing copper and exporting it. We've also seen that Glencore, which has been in the country for a while now, a major producer of both copper and cobalt. And then you've got a host of other Chinese producers as well. So I think historically, yes, you're right. It has been controlled mostly by Chinese companies, as we saw a lot of the Western manufacturers depart from the DRC. But over the last 24 months, we've seen an increase in the interest from other sources of from the world as well.
0: Mm. With that increase of interest, is that going to happen quickly enough for DRC to be able to process the amount of copper and cobalt within its own borders in order to be able to make it financially viable?
1: So I think it's important to understand the historical context, right? So here at BNEF, we do track the amount of materials that have been exported from the DRC. And I think one of the things I need to highlight is that in 2018, 2019, when the DRC government changes policies, it actually, in that policy, it tried to enforce companies to only export refined copper products. A lot of companies actually did end up doing just that. So last year, if you look at our export data as an example, only about a third or less of the copper that was exported out of the DRC were in a concentrate form. Secondly, for cobalt, pretty much every major producer in the DRC has stopped exporting in its raw form. They process it into what we call the mixed hydroxide product. So at the moment, we think that based on the export data we've seen over the last few years, very few amount of products would actually be impacted, at least on the cobalt side, by this ban.
0: Mm. If I understand it correctly, a lot of the processing that is done is predominantly done by, it's on a massive scale, and it's done by foreign investment, large companies that you've just been talking about. At the same time, there is also a lot of what are known as artisanal mining sites, which are like small groups of individuals who are essentially pulling the cobalt up, but using pickaxes and shovels and so on. And a lot of these are not controlled by health and safety rules, for example. What is the risk, do you think, if there is an increased demand within the country for more copper and more cobalt? Are there greater risks, therefore, for these small mines?
1: Yeah, so I think certainly you're right. There's a greater risk. But then the biggest driver in the past that we've seen for more artisanal production coming online has been price. When we saw prices go significantly lower, around $20,000 per ton, we saw a significant decline in artisanal production, whether legal or illegal. Currently, prices are well above $40,000 as a result of the export ban on the export restriction the DRC government put in place last year. And we saw that increase as well. However, what makes it different this time is that in addition to the raw export of copper, copper and cobalt that we saw here today, last year, we actually saw the DRC government restrict the export of cobalt totally, putting a cap on how much can actually be exported out of the country and actually enforcing allocations. So that sort of, in one way or the other, controlled and put the export and the production of artisanal in check. But you're absolutely right. With these new restrictions and higher prices, that could lead to an increase in artisanal, both legal and illegal as well.
0: Is this something that's unique to DRC, given the fact that it is so rich in these minerals? Or is this essentially a blueprint that it's following from places elsewhere in the world that have done this?
1: I think we've seen, yes, broader terms, we've seen a lot more resource nationalism. I mean, the purpose or the reason for that would vary across the world. If you take countries like the United States, Australia, or Canada, we've seen a lot more government influence on who controls their resources, and it's mostly on the grounds of national security. In Australia, as an example, we've seen instances where the government has actually asked Chinese owners to exit ownership of some of these companies as a result of national security. In other parts of the world, like let's say Indonesia or in South Africa or in the DRC, we've seen a totally different driver for more government control in these resources, and that is mostly driven by economic security. So what we've seen in the DRC as an example, we've seen a similar thing play out in Indonesia, where the government sort of put some form of restriction in the production and export of nickel in order for the government to be able to extract more value from its resources through value addition. So if you're asking for a template, I think the most direct template in terms of increasing government's economic security of its resources, the closest will be what the Indonesian government did with its nickel.
0: Kwasi Ampofo, we appreciate you breaking that down for us. Analyst who's covering metals and mining for the Bloomberg Company. Thank you very much indeed.
1: Thank you for your time.
0: Well, in the United States, a progressive candidate who's spoken out against Israel's genocide in Gaza has won the Democratic nomination in the state of Michigan. Abdullah Saeed will now be a candidate for the U.S. Senate. He defeated a pro-Israel rival in the primary, and his victory points to deep divisions within the Democratic Party as it tries to gain traction during Donald Trump's second term. Kristen Salumi reports from Detroit in Michigan.
2: He was the underdog, a man never before elected to office. Now he'll be representing Michigan Democrats in a key Senate race this November.
3: I want to say, just first and foremost, how grateful I am for the opportunity to participate in democracy. Now, my family immigrated to this country from a place where there is

0: not democracy. You cannot just put your hand up and run.
1: Abdul El-Sayed, a physician, beat out Haley Stevens, a four-term congresswoman, in a race described as a fight for the future of the Democratic Party. She lost despite the support of the party establishment and tens of millions of dollars spent by pro-Israel groups on her behalf. But on Wednesday, she offered her full support for El-Sayed in the general election against his Republican opponent. President Trump called El-Sayed's victory great news for the Republican Party, describing him as a communist loser that hates Jews in Israel.
0: And to all of my sisters and brothers of the Jewish faith, or any faith at all, or no faith at all, I want you to know that my commitment to your safety, my commitment to Jewish safety, is the same commitment that I have to the safety of my own daughters.
2: El-Sayed comes out of the primary victorious, but bruised and battered after a contentious campaign where opponents claimed he was too extreme to win in the general election. In his victory speech, however, El-Sayed came out swinging against his Republican opponent come November, Mike Rogers.
1: Enthusiasm for El-Sayed was evident in a campaign that called for getting special interest money out of politics and more money into the hands of Michigan residents.
3: Now, I don't know if he has to broaden his appeal. He has to lean into taking his message to independent voters. Many independent voters in Michigan are not mushy moderates. They passionately detest both political parties, thinking they are bought and paid for.
1: Both parties are gearing up for the battle ahead. Kristen Salumi, Al Jazeera, Detroit.
4: Well, joining us from Washington, D.C. is Rina Shah. She's a geopolitical strategist. She's also a former senior congressional Republican advisor. Good to have you with us on Al Jazeera. So AIPAC, the pro-Israeli lobby, spent, I understand, about $30 billion to try to block Abdul El-Sayed. Other groups spent more. It didn't work. Is the Democratic Party changing direction, or is it heading for a split?
5: Well, AIPAC is saying it is bipartisan, and then moving to back the Republican after losing the Democratic primary is consistent with its actual priority, electing members who support its Israel policy. That is not a secret. What is new, however, is the visibility. When the same group spends heavily against a Democrat and then pivots to the Republican, it hands the progressive side a clean narrative that the lobby's loyalty is to the policy, not the party. That narrative is going to be used. Whether it persuades general election voters in Michigan is a different question.
4: I mean, El-Sayed is going to be up against Republican former Congressman Mike Rogers in November. AIPAC's already said that it's gearing up to back Mike Rogers. It has described itself in the past as bipartisan. So in one way, as you were just describing, this is a big switch. But what does that tell us about the importance of Gaza and U.S.-Israel relations in the run-up to the midterms?
5: Look, I've worked campaigns and I've worked the halls of Congress. What we saw in Michigan is not a clean progressive takeover story. It's a warning shot about trust. Abdul El-Sayed beat a sitting member of Congress and he beat tens of millions of dollars, including that record AIPAC spend, by roughly one point only. That's not a mandate. It's a very loud statement that a big chunk of Democratic primary voters are done with candidates who look like they are for sale. Full stop. The issue that crystallized, it happened to be Israel and Gaza. But the deeper current is money and accountability here in these United States. Voters are really telling the party, we will take the risk of a more left candidate if the alternative looks like the system protecting itself. So again, this wasn't a progressive landslide. It was a one-point referendum on whether voters still trust the money.
4: Abdul Sayed had been talking about unity among Democrats. That was one of the first things he said at the podium when his win was announced. These campaigns got really nasty at one point. What are the chances, do you think, that the Democrats are going to get bogged down in infighting ahead of the midterms?
5: Yeah, look, El-Sayed, he's talking unity, and as a political advisor, I would have said, do it, because that's the right language for the moment. The campaign got very ugly. Again, accusations of sexism, anti-Semitism, Islamophobia, flying both ways. And that's the cost of these proxy fights. Democrats have a very short window also to decide whether this was a primary or the start of a civil war. I believe that history says parties that stay in the fight after the nomination usually lose the general election. The question here is whether

0: the institutional side, whether they swallow hard and help, or whether the progressive side decides the real enemy is still inside the tent. I have seen both outcomes in my work, and I can say very assuredly, one leads to midterms, the other leads to postmortems. And this is the takeaway here. It's that nasty primaries don't have to become fatal civil wars, but they do become that way if both sides decide winning in November is more important than being right in August.
1: Rina, just ask me, just want to ask you very briefly, if you don't mind. Donald Trump has already said that El Sayed's win is great for the Republicans. Is it enough, do you think, for the Republicans to brand El Sayed as a socialist and, as Donald Trump did, a communist? How do they respond to this momentum?
0: Well, that's a very loaded question. And it is almost the question of the day in Washington. Calling Al-Sayed a socialist or a communist is the easiest and most predictable Republican response. It works with some voters and bounces off others. The smarter Republican play here is less about the label and more about specific issues: crime, border, cost of living, and whether Michigan wants to be represented by someone whose foreign policy views are well to the left of the median voter. Momentum is real, but momentum without persuasion is just noise. And I think it's also really important to talk about that Trump approval drag on Mike Rogers. Trump's numbers are a headwind for every Republican. Rogers has the advantage of having run statewide before and not being Trump himself. Whether that is enough depends on whether Democrats successfully nationalize this race as a referendum on the president, or whether Rogers successfully localizes it as a choice about Michigan's direction and about Al-Sayed's fitness.
1: Rina,
0: Headwinds
1: please forgive me
0: definitely
1: for
0: matter,
1: interrupting you because
0: candidate
1: I'm kind of
0: quality
1: conscious of the
0: as
1: time that
0: well.
1: we do have, but I apologize for doing that. But thank you so much for being with us, Rina Shah, geopolitical strategist. Thank you. Nigeria's government says more than 300 people who've been abducted from different locations in the north central region have been rescued. The victims were reportedly found inside the Kanji National Park that spans over the Kwara and Niger states. It's believed that more than half the victims were abducted during an attack on Woro village in February. Others are thought to have been taken from various locations in Niger state. Ahmed Idris has the latest from Nigeria's capital, Abuja.
2: More than half of the more than 300 victims who've been rescued by the military are actually from the village of Woro that was attacked in February. Then 156 people have been killed by the attackers at that particular period of time. Now, we've seen over the last few months how the Nigerian military have stepped up operations against these armed groups operating in the north central parts of Nigeria, northeastern part of Nigeria, northwest and other parts of the country. In fact, targeting the enclaves of these armed groups. And in the process, thousands of people, thousands of kidnapped victims have been released from the clutches of these armed groups. However, for the victims of the Yoro disaster, which was a massacre, in fact, considered a massacre by many here in Nigeria, they will be returned to almost nothing, because when the bandits or the armed group attacked the village of Woro in February, early February this year, they set the entire town ablaze, displacing hundreds of people from that community. And they also destroyed their means of livelihood. Their farms have been targeted, their animals, their stores, almost everything has been reduced to rubble. The Nigerian authorities have stepped up operations against these armed groups across the country. But what we continue to see is that these armed groups continue to adapt to the situation. When the military targets one particular area, they move to another location. An asymmetrical warfare that has killed tens of thousands in Nigeria over the last 1.5 decades. Ahmed Idris, Al Jazeera, Abuja.
1: Still ahead in Al Jazeera, Myanmar's president visits Thailand, hoping to improve ties with its neighbors after years of isolation.
3: The ousting of Bangladesh's former prime minister in 2024 ushered in new elections along with a surge of fake news. Amidst the upheaval, a journalist launches an independent organization to debunk falsities and train a new generation of fact-checkers in the fight for his nation's democratic future. Witness Bangladesh's Truth Seeker on Al Jazeera.
4: Hearing the facts.
5: Some of the protesters came down the street, picked up rocks and threw them at that apartment building.
4: Reporting from the action.
6: There is a sense of optimism and community here, of people helping each other to recover from this disaster.
4: Understanding the reality.
7: You can't do what ICE is doing and get away with it.
4: With the latest global news and insightful documentaries, Al Jazeera's teams across the world bring you closer to the heart of the story.

0: Myanmar's president, Min Aung Hlaing, is in Bangkok for a two-day visit. His military government is seeking to rebuild ties with neighbouring countries after years of isolation. Agreements were signed on protecting Myanmar's migrant workers, the environment and technology. Hlaing says his government is working towards democracy.
1: Myanmar has now re-established itself on the path to democracy and is moving towards a better future. As the new government, we have now begun working on national stability, peace and national reconciliation.
0: But refugees from Myanmar say the visit could strengthen a military accused of widespread human rights abuses. Barnaby Lowe reports.
2: Young boys and girls taking the pitch and their friends watching on the sidelines while the adults prepare a feast. But it's a rare occasion for a community still recovering from the trauma of war. Many who fled to Thailand from Myanmar say they're on edge, as their country's military-backed government makes diplomatic inroads after years of isolation. Those who are undocumented are especially fearful.
3: If I get captured here, the authorities will hand me back to the military since it's currently in power, and if that happens, I'm doomed. I'm so worried that I'll be captured.
2: Mong Chi was 17 when he joined protests against the coup that ousted Myanmar's then democratically elected government. He later took up arms like many of his fellow dissidents. Now, at 21, he says he just wants to finish high school. So he took the long and arduous journey across the border to Thailand, only to learn a few weeks later that the leader of the coup and now Myanmar's president, Min Aung Hlaing, was also coming to Thailand.
3: The Thai government should know better than anyone else that the Myanmar military's been torturing and killing civilians because their mortar shells have landed in Thailand.
2: Mong Chi says he's nervous. Myanmar recently publicized photos of detained former leader Aung San Suu Kyi with a representative of the International Committee of the Red Cross. The government has been excluded from official summits since 2021 for continuing its military offensives, which it views as an internal matter. But it's been pushing to restore regional ties. Ahead of his meeting with Min Aung Hlaing, Thai Prime Minister Anutin Shanvirakun said he's advocating for open dialogue that encourages progress. But armed opposition groups in Myanmar say it'd be a mistake for the Association of Southeast Asian Nations, or ASEAN, to welcome it back into the fold.
4: This revolution started because of the military coup. You cannot resolve these atrocities by meeting exclusively with the junta. Foreign governments must also listen to revolutionary forces that have the genuine support of the people.
2: ASEAN foreign ministers who gathered in Manila last month say they are talking to all stakeholders, but it's unclear whether there's consensus on the level of engagement with Myanmar's government and its possible outcome. Barnaby Lowe, Al Jazeera.
0: Imran's going to be here in a couple of minutes. Stay with us on Al Jazeera.
5: In its exploration of how and why societies descend into genocide, Al Jazeera Untangles concludes with the ongoing horrors in Palestine.
6: As an Israeli, we know that Amalek means kill everyone.
7: We really have to get out of our comfort zones and try and understand more about the other.
5: Gaza, a genocide unfolding on Al Jazeera.
8: I have the right to boycott anyone I want to, and the state has no business getting involved in that.
9: I was just opening my annual contract from the state of Arizona, and I was rather shocked to see this.
10: A three-part series explores the implications of U.S. anti-boycott laws for freedom of speech and First Amendment rights.
11: God's chosen to bless us because we protect Israel. I'm going to continue to do on a state level all that I can to support that.
10: Part 1, The Bill, on Al Jazeera.

0: I'm Imran Khan. This is Al Jazeera live from Doha. Coming up on the programme, Israel bombs southern Lebanon for a second day after two of its soldiers were killed and several injured. Yemen's Ansarullah Houthis target government military positions in the east, killing dozens of people. And hundreds of ships remain stranded in the Strait of Hormuz, but Iran says a deal with Oman to open the crucial waterway is close. Also ahead, a major oil refinery in Russia's region of Yaroslav is on fire after a Ukrainian drone attack. Israel's launched a new wave of airstrikes across southern Lebanon after two of its soldiers were killed and several injured. Two strikes targeted the town of Al-Mansouri. They were so powerful that in the city of Tyre, about 13 kilometres away, they felt the blasts. The Israeli army forced residents to leave the area on Wednesday. It follows a series of attacks overnight. Israel says they were in response to Hezbollah's violation of the ceasefire agreement. Eight people have been wounded. Israeli and Lebanese delegations have been meeting in Rome to discuss the US-backed agreement that Hezbollah is not a part of. Zeyna Khudr is in Al-Mansouri in southern Lebanon and has more on those attacks.
1: The town of Mansouri has been coming under fire in the past few hours. The Israeli army carrying out a number of airstrikes. This after it ordered the residents of the town to leave on Wednesday. It was the first time they issued a forced displacement order telling people to leave. And people do not know if and when they can return. But with the latest Israeli airstrikes, you can see the smoke in the distance. It is being seen as a message that there will be no returns anytime soon. Mansouri is considered to be a frontline village. It's just north of the zone Israel occupies in southern Lebanon. Half of it is occupied, and the town of Majdal Zoun next to it. Now, we're seeing this escalation after an IED exploded in a booby-trapped building inside occupied territory, killing at least two Israeli soldiers. The Israeli army accused Hezbollah of blatantly violating the agreement, but it is not clear, you know, who put that IED in that building, or whether or not it was placed before the area was occupied, or whether Hezbollah was able to reach the area while the area is occupied. But what is clear is that the Israeli army is refusing to carry out further withdrawals from southern Lebanon, really calling into question the fate of the agreement that was signed in Washington between the Lebanese and Israeli governments. Zeyna Khudr, Al Jazeera, on the outskirts of Mansouri, southern Lebanon.
0: Now, Yemen's Ansarullah Houthis have reportedly killed 45 people during attacks targeting government military positions in the east of the country. Local media report ballistic missiles and drones were used in the assault on Al Thaniya camp. A Houthi spokesperson called it a wide and qualitative military operation. Yusuf Mowry is in Yemen's capital, Sana'a, and joins us now. Yusuf, there's been a statement from Ansarullah Houthi. Just walk us through what that statement said.

0: Well, the statement is going to be released actually in 20 minutes from now. Yahya Sari, the Ansar al-Houthi military spokesperson, he's going to address the nature and the details of the attack. He's going to explain what type of missiles were used, what was targeted, and where exactly they targeted. According to initial reports that we have so far, including from the Minister of Health of the Yemeni government, 45 have been killed and hundreds have been injured. Two military bases were attacked in Hadramaut and in the eastern province of Madib, targeting the military sites of Rowik and Al-Abr areas. And this is the first of a kind type of attacks. The Ansar al-Houthis haven't attacked Yemeni government forces since 2019, 2020. After that, a ceasefire was announced, and there hasn't been any clashes between Yemeni government forces and the Ansar al-Houthis, whereby we witnessed ballistic missiles or rockets being launched from either side. So as of right now, the only statement that has been released is from the minister, the internationally recognized Yemeni government minister of health, where he called this a treacherous and cowardly military operation by the Ansar al-Houthis. Ansar officials have also issued out posts on social media saying that what was targeted were military bases and military depots that were being used to store weapons for a potential Saudi-backed military campaign against the Ansar al-Houthi territories that are currently under their control. Now, this is according to Ansar al-Houthi sources. The press statement that everybody's waiting for from the military spokesperson of the Ansar al-Houthis is going to be issued live on TV in just about 20 minutes from now.
1: That's Yusuf Mari live for us there in Sana'a. Thank you so much. Now, Iran's government says a joint deal with Oman on the immediate future of the Strait of Hormuz is on the verge of being finalized. Now, according to Tehran, geographic coordinates for a shipping route through the vital waterway, a major flashpoint in the U.S.-Iran conflict, have been agreed. But how the strait will jointly be managed is still being worked out. U.S. President Donald Trump has stressed Washington is talking to Iran after saying it's Tehran's last chance to make a deal. Iran, though, says it's not talking directly with the US. Only two ships have passed through the Strait of Hormuz on Wednesday. That's a dramatic decline from before the war. Now, Pakistan is one of the mediators in the US-Iran conflict. It's been praising Oman's efforts to bring peace to the region.
2: As a littoral state overlooking Strait of Hormuz and the Gulf, Oman has, let us add that Oman has consistently played a very constructive role in promoting regional peace and stability. Pakistan acknowledges and deeply appreciates Oman's valuable contribution and its steadfast efforts to foster de-escalation and peaceful coexistence.
1: Now, Mike Hanna joins me live from the White House. And it's bad news for Donald Trump. The polling on Iran seems to be getting worse.
3: Well, indeed, yes, the latest poll indicates what has become a trend, and that is deep disapproval of the war. The poll shows very clearly that some 60% of American people are opposed to President Trump's decision to go to war. What must be pointed out that 60% of those defining themselves as Republicans back President Trump's decision to do so. However, the vast majority of Americans clearly indicating their disapproval. But also a very significant point that came out in the poll was the question that was asked, which party deals with war and terror better? Now, when the question was first asked back in 2024, the majority said Republican by some 10%. But now on Monday, when the poll was conducted, it is 38% said Democrat as opposed to 37% who said Republican. So that's a massive switch around in terms of how voters regard the party's governance of this country, in particular with regard to security issues, war issues, or terror issues. So this is something, very stark statistics for President Trump as he and his party look forward to those November midterm elections.
1: Now, Mike, depending on who you speak to, either the Americans are running out of weapons or the government is saying, well, actually, that's fake news. But it is becoming a source of frustration, we think, for Donald Trump.
3: Well, certainly the repeated claim being made in the media that that is indeed the case has infuriated the president. He now, in the last few hours, went on his social media feed to say that it's completely false, that the U.S. has got plenty of munitions and, interestingly enough, is getting more from outside, as he said in his social media post. That's backed up by his press secretary, who also put out a message along the same lines. But this does not decry the fact that there have been numerous reports of a shortage of munitions, and there have been other reports as well that had led to disagreement between the defense secretary and President Trump at a cabinet meeting in Camp David last Friday. Now, once again, the president describes this as false and says as well in his media post that the leaker, in inverted commas, will be found out. The implication by the president and indeed his press secretary is that somebody is leaking false information to the media as a way to undercut the president's standing. Well, be that as it may, the reports are still out there indicating a shortage of munitions and indicating a difference between the defense secretary and the president about the issue.
1: That's Mike Hanna live for us there from the White House. Thank you so much. Now, Hamid Reza Ghulamzadeh is the director of Diplo House. That's a think tank based in Tehran. He joins us from there. So there is certainly a deal structure between Oman and Iran about the management of the strait. But in many ways, that might be the easy bit. You've still got to talk to the Americans to get them to lift the blockade. Is that likely to happen, do you think?
2: The deal between Iran and Oman would be about the arrangements about the traffic in the waterway. It does not have anything to do with opening the Strait of Hormuz. Opening the Strait of Hormuz would be related to the removal of the blockade by the Americans. And Americans are suffering from the economic effects of the closure of the Strait of Hormuz. And it's not only Americans, the whole world are somehow affected by that. And if they want to remove that pressure, or at least ease that pressure, they need to remove the sea blockade against Iran, and then in return, Iran would reopen the Strait of Hormuz. So the agreements are part of the story, but not the whole story. That is the necessary part, but not enough for reopening of that. The concern that Iran has is that Iran wants to have to make sure that its security is concerned and is actually guaranteed in the passage, and every vessels going inside or outside the Persian Gulf and the Strait of Hormuz would not threaten Iranian security. And for that, Iran insists that the two inbound and outbound routes need to be under the control of Iran, even if part of the latest proposal by Iran, to the extent of my knowledge, was that Iran suggested that the inbound would be in Iranian waters, outbound would be in Omani waters, but part of the route would be inside Iranian waters again, so that Iran can control and rule over those traffics and to make sure that there would not be any threats against its security. At the beginning, the Omanis had accepted this proposal, but later, with the pressure of the Americans, they denied that. So what we are seeing right now is that the Iran and Oman have reached a bilateral agreement, but it depends on whether Americans would allow them or would put pressure on them and interfere into the issue to actually pass the first condition of the reopening of the strait.
1: But, Hamid, there are reports, mainly coming from the Americans and the Israeli media, that there is a split when it comes to the management of the Strait of Hormuz between the Iranian Revolutionary Guard Corps and the politicians. A split that seems to be like borne out by the fact that it's the politicians, the foreign ministry, etc., that are talking about this deal, not the IRGC. Do you have any sympathy with that scenario, that description?
2: I would not say so, because there is difference in among the officials in any country, and they argue everything to reach an agreement, to reach a decision. The decision-making in foreign policy is actually
4: upon the Supreme National Security Council, in which we have all these groups, the commanders of the armed forces, the commanders of the IRGC, president, heads of the other two branches of power, diplomats, prime minister, and some other ministers as well. So the combination of them are discussing the issue. And to the knowledge of me, it is not only the politicians who are, so this division, the politicians pro the diplomatic routes and the armed forces pro military campaign, is not correct. And we have both sides, people in both sides, that they think that the way is the other way is correct. We have some people in the armed forces that support the diplomatic route and negotiations. We have politicians who are actually pro closing the Strait of Hormuz and putting pressure on the Americans and the other countries. So this division is not something realistic, and it is very, actually very basic reading of Iranian politics, or maybe an effort by the Israelis or the Americans to sow discord among the Iranian politicians, which is, I think, very immature, I would say.
1: Hamid Reza Ghulamzadeh from the Diplo House think tank in Tehran. Thank you so much. Now, still ahead in Al Jazeera, the economic cost of Europe's ferocious wildfires. We're in France, which is already looking at a damage bill in the billions of dollars.
5: The feeling here is pretty clear. These people want Friedrich Merz to change his policy towards Israel, but are he and his colleagues listening to them?
6: This is the third time in less than 3 months in which a car has been driven into crowds of people. The number of casualties caused in these incidents runs to the hundreds.
7: The realities of such a long frontier is that there are large stretches of it like this. And at this border crossing point from Poland into Germany, there are no controls.
8: Discussing the defining issues of our times.
9: We are the subjects of AI. We are not the users of AI.
8: Going beyond the artificial intelligence hype and big tech propaganda to explore how to build a safe and ethical AI.
10: Those racial biases get worse. You get more of them.
9: You know, those in power are the ones with the resources to decide where it's used.
10: How do we change this paradigm?
8: Studio B, the AI series on Al Jazeera.

0: You're watching Al Jazeera, and one of our top stories this hour. Israel's launched a new wave of airstrikes across southern Lebanon. Two strikes targeted the town of Al-Mansouri. Earlier, the Israeli military said two of its soldiers were killed and several injured. And Yemen's Ansarullah Houthis have reportedly killed 45 people during attacks targeting government military positions in the east of the country. Local media report ballistic missiles and drones were used in the assault on the Al-Taniya camp. And Iran's agreed to coordinates of a shipping route through the Strait of Hormuz with Oman, and that an announcement is being finalised. Tehran says the agreement could pave the way for the reopening of the strait, but insists that that will depend on the US ending its blockade of Iranian ports. Ukrainian President Volodymyr Zelensky says the military has hit two oil refineries in Russia. A drone attack was reported at the Yaroslavl facility northeast of Moscow. It's one of Russia's largest refineries, processing about 15 million tons of crude oil every year. Ukraine's targeted the site before as it steps up attacks on Russian energy facilities. Yulia Shapovalova has more from Moscow.
1: The Yaroslavl oil refinery is one of Russia's five largest oil refineries. It's not the first attack on this refinery. In July, Ukraine hit this facility twice, despite it's located more than 700 kilometers from the Ukrainian border. So disruption of this oil refinery can heavily impact the production of gasoline, diesel and jet fuel needed for military and civilian purposes. Kyiv, as we know, has intensified its long-range drone attacks against Russia's domestic oil facilities, and all the oil refineries have been struck in the European part of Russia, which has led to a severe fuel crisis across the country. Right now, we can say that the situation has improved, but this Ukrainian campaign on Russian oil refineries has caused oil processing volumes in Russia to fall to their lowest level in 24 years. And experts say that as a result of these systematic attacks, nearly a quarter of the country's total oil refining capacity has fallen significantly. Plus, Russia had to temporarily authorize the production of Euro 2, Euro 3 and Euro 4 standard gasoline until

0: working to put out fires and clear the debris. Three more people have been killed in Sumy, which is close to the border with Russia. And Ukraine's been appealing for more international help to repel Russian attacks. Audrey McAlpine has more from Kyiv.
1: It's become one of the most central issues for the government here in Kyiv at the moment. We look just towards this attack that took place yesterday, where not a single missile was intercepted of the over 30 that were launched by Russia into Ukraine. And meanwhile, as Ukraine stockpiles of these interceptor missiles deplete, Russia continuing to launch more and more into Ukraine. We compare even just last year to this year, record highs of ballistic missiles used by Russia, which is why Ukraine has been repeatedly calling on its allies. This number from Zelensky that the first half of this year, the supply of air defense missiles from Ukraine's allies was just a third of the amount from this time last year, to give you an idea. And now President Zelensky yesterday meeting with representatives from the UK as well as from Finland to implore them to help, essentially, not only to help co-produce potentially weapons together, but also to sanction Russian components that are used in these ballistic missiles themselves. And until Ukraine receives more of these, it will remain vulnerable to increasing Russian attacks.
0: Now, the mayor of Ceuta says more than 100 migrants died last week while swimming from Morocco to the Spanish territory in North Africa. More than 70,000 undocumented migrants attempted to cross one of the European Union's only land borders with Africa. While most have returned to Morocco, Ceuta leader Juan Jesus Vivas told an EU meeting that up to 5,000 migrants are still in the territory. Nigeria's government says more than 300 people have been abducted from different locations in North Central region have now been rescued. The victims were reportedly found inside the Kyanji National Park, which spans over the Kwara and Niger states. It's believed that more than half the victims were abducted during an attack on Waro village in February. Others are thought to have been taken from various locations in Niger state. Ahmed Idrit has the latest from Nigeria's capital, Abuja.
2: More than half of the more than 300 victims who've been rescued by the military are actually from the village of Waro that was attacked in February. Then 156 people have been killed by the attackers at that particular period of time. Now, we've seen over the last few months how the Nigerian military have stepped up operations against these armed groups operating in the north central parts of Nigeria, northeastern part of Nigeria, northwest and other parts of the country. In fact, targeting the enclaves of these armed groups. And in the process, thousands of people, thousands of kidnapped victims have been released from the clutches of these armed groups. However, for the victims of the Yoro disaster, which was a massacre, in fact, considered a massacre by many here in Nigeria, they will be returned to almost nothing, because when the bandits or the armed group attacked the village of Waro in February, early February this year, they set the entire town ablaze, displacing hundreds of people from that community. And they also destroyed their means of livelihood. Their farms have been targeted, their animals, their stores, almost everything has been reduced to rubble. The Nigerian authorities have stepped up operations against these armed groups across the country. But what we continue to see is that these armed groups continue to adapt to the situation. When the military targets one particular area, they move to another location. An asymmetrical warfare that has killed tens of thousands in Nigeria over the last 1.5 decades. Ahmed Idris, Al Jazeera, Abuja.
0: Israeli forces are carrying out more raids in several villages in the occupied West Bank. And for a second day, troops are targeting the Qalandia refugee camp, going house to house and destroying properties. The Palestinian Red Crescent says at least 11 people have been wounded. People in other affected areas say troops have also been demolishing their homes and businesses. The Israeli army has increased the frequency and intensity of raids in recent weeks. And Israeli prosecutors have charged a settler over the killing of Palestinian activist Odeh Hathelin. Yinon Levi shot Hathelin in the chest in July last year. Levi has been charged with reckless manslaughter. Hathelin worked on the Oscar-winning documentary No Other Land. An Israeli group says it's the first time since October 7, 2023 that an Israeli has been indicted for killing a Palestinian in the occupied West Bank. Now, Myanmar's President Min Aung

0: Thai is in Bangkok for a two-day visit. His military government is seeking to rebuild ties with neighbouring countries after years of isolation. Min Aung Hlaing and Thailand's Prime Minister signed agreements on protecting Myanmar's migrant workers, the environment and technology. Thailand's foreign minister says his country won't impose its will on the Southeast Asian regional bloc, ASEAN, to restore ties with Myanmar. And rights groups say the conflict in Myanmar has killed more than 100,000 people since 2021. Now, the unrest began after the military seized power in a coup, triggering nationwide protests. Security forces responded with a violent crackdown. In response, opponents of military rule formed a parallel government and organised an armed resistance. Then, in October 2023, a coalition of ethnic armed groups launched a major offensive. They captured territory and exposed weaknesses in the military's control. A year later, rebel forces made further gains, capturing towns, military bases and border crossings. Last year, a powerful earthquake killed thousands of people and deepened Myanmar's humanitarian crisis. Both sides announced temporary ceasefires, but the fighting soon resumed. Then, in April, junta leader Min Aung Hlaing became the president. He says his government is now working towards democracy.
1: Myanmar has now re-established itself on the path to democracy and is moving towards a better future. As the new government, we have now begun working on national stability, peace and national reconciliation.
0: But refugees from Myanmar living in Thailand say the president's visit could strengthen a military accused of widespread human rights abuses. Barnaby Lowe reports.
2: Young boys and girls taking the pitch, and their friends watching on the sidelines, while the adults prepare a feast. But it's a rare occasion for a community still recovering from the trauma of war. Many who fled to Thailand from Myanmar say they're on edge, as their country's military-backed government makes diplomatic inroads after years of isolation. Those who are undocumented are especially fearful.
3: If I get captured here, the authorities will hand me back to the military since it's currently in power. And if that happens, I'm doomed. I'm so worried that I'll be captured.
2: Mong Ji was 17 when he joined protests against the coup that ousted Myanmar's then democratically elected government. He later took up arms like many of his fellow dissidents. Now, at 21, he says he just wants to finish high school. So he took the long and arduous journey across the border to Thailand, only to learn a few weeks later that the leader of the coup and now Myanmar's president, Min Aung Hlaing, was also coming to Thailand.
3: The Thai government should know better than anyone else that the Myanmar military's been torturing and killing civilians because their mortar shells have landed in Thailand.
2: Mong Chi says he's nervous. Myanmar recently publicized photos of detained former leader Aung San Suu Kyi with a representative of the International Committee of the Red Cross. The government has been excluded from official summits since 2021 for continuing its military offensives, which it views as an internal matter. But it's been pushing to restore regional ties. Ahead of his meeting with Min Aung Hlaing, Thai Prime Minister Anutin Shanvirakun said he's advocating for open dialogue that encourages progress. But armed opposition groups in Myanmar say it'd be a mistake for the Association of Southeast Asian Nations, or ASEAN, to welcome it back into the fold.
4: This revolution started because of the military coup. You cannot resolve these atrocities by meeting exclusively with the junta. Foreign governments must also listen to revolutionary forces that have the genuine support of the people.
2: ASEAN foreign ministers who gathered in Manila last month say they are talking to all stakeholders, but it's unclear whether there's consensus on the level of engagement with Myanmar's government and its possible outcome. Barnaby Lowe, Al Jazeera.
0: Now, Taiwan's president has joined nighttime military drills as part of an annual exercise to prepare for external threats. Lai Ching-te was evacuated to a command center to simulate how government will keep running in the event of a war. This year's war games are taking place over 10 days in phases designed to test the island's ability to sustain defense operations. China has increased its military activities near Taiwan in recent years. Beijing claims that Taiwan is a breakaway province and has never ruled out force to bring the island under its control. Now, forest fires in France have so far burned 116,000 hectares of land this year, a record since measurements began in 1949. Across Europe, wildfires have so far left a bill for restoration of more than $3.5 billion, according to the European Commission. Bernard Smith now reports from Fontainebleau in France.
5: Patrolling fire engines have replaced the summer ramblers in the forest of Fontainebleau. 3 weeks ago, this UNESCO biosphere reserve, about 55 kilometres southeast of Paris, was ravaged by fires that scorched 2,000 hectares, equivalent to 2,800 football pitches, in scenes repeated across the continent. The fire was just there, Mélis Rozac tells me. She was in the middle of a packed season of training classes at her equestrian centre.
6: So at the beginning it's stressful because you think you have 30 horses to evacuate in a very short time and we need to make decisions. So it was very, very fast. There was a huge wave of solidarity at that moment and within an hour and a half, 2 hours at most, all the horses were evacuated.
5: France's insurers expect claims for the fires to be off the charts.
7: Now the French government says that the risk of fire is still extremely dangerous nationwide. Here in Fontainebleau, the authorities will decide in the next couple of days whether it's safe to reopen this forest to visitors. But perhaps the most alarming statistic to emerge from this spate of fires is that 70% of them were caused intentionally, according to Interior Ministry figures.
5: A volunteer firefighter is charged with setting one of the fires that burned through Fontainebleau.
8: Le feu a couru dans...
5: Europe is the fastest warming continent, so replanting its forests needs careful planning.
9: The idea is to let the forest rest for at least a year. We are thinking of removing the charred wood, etc., to gradually open up the paths and then take the time to decide what to plant. Then it will be the National Forest Office that needs to ask questions. Which tree species will be suitable for climate change?
5: Mélis says she suffered significant financial losses from having to cancel courses, but credits the local authorities with unfailing support. Across the worst-hit countries in Europe, the EU estimates $3.5 billion in restoration costs alone. Bernard Smith, Al Jazeera, Fontainebleau, France.
0: European football, a governing body UEFA's threat of boycotting future FIFA events remains in play. Gianni Infantino has apologised for his controversial plan to sell off stakes in the World Cup. The FIFA president withdrew the proposal after an emergency executive meeting in Morocco, but UEFA insist that all their conditions have not been met. And the news continues here on Al Jazeera after Upfront. And don't forget, aljazeera.com for all the latest.

0: Since its creation in 1947, the CIA has carried out covert operations around the world, from overthrowing governments and abducting suspected enemies to operating secret prisons and committing acts of torture, including waterboarding. But after decades of investigations and controversy and public scrutiny, has the agency really changed? This week in Upfront, I'll be asking that question and more to former CIA officer turned whistleblower, John Kerriakou. John Kerriakou, thank you so much for joining me on Upfront.
1: Pleasure's mine. Thanks for the invitation.
0: So your story's a fascinating one to me. You were studying at George Washington University.
1: Yes.
0: Then you get approached by a professor.
1: Yes.
0: Who happens to be a recruiter for the CIA. And suddenly your whole career trajectory changes.
1: My whole life.
0: First of all, what persuaded you to join?
1: Well, I came from an immigrant family. All four of my grandparents emigrated to the United States from the island of Rhodes in Greece, which at the time was under Italian occupation and had just come out from under Ottoman occupation. And so, you know, to hear my grandfather tell it, you know, Franklin Roosevelt was standing there at Ellis Island to welcome him into the country and give him a passport and give him a job. We had a framed picture of Franklin Roosevelt on the TV until my grandfather died. So he always instilled in us, all four of my grandparents instilled in us this sense that we had to give back because the country had been so good to us. And so I only considered public service. I was thinking, oh, I'll end up in the Foreign Service or on Capitol Hill. And then this professor approached me in graduate school. And the next thing I knew,
0: made
1: I was
0: an offer
1: in the CIA.
0: You couldn't refuse?
1: Yeah, something like that. To tell you the truth, I wanted to see the world. And this sounded like a good way to do it.
0: You've done some pretty big things since you've joined. I mean, you helped capture Abu Zubaydah.
1: I did.
0: Who, of course, was the first CIA detainee post 9/11.
1: That's
0: someone,
1: right.
0: Someone who seems to be connected to the 9/11 attacks and all kinds
1: we
0: of
1: We thought things. He was.
0: Yeah.
1: In retrospect, he wasn't. He was a bad guy at the time.
0: Yeah.
1: We believed he was the number three in Al-Qaeda. He wasn't the number three, but he was something of a logistician for Al-Qaeda in that he created what was called the House of Martyrs, the Al-Qaeda safe house in Peshawar, Pakistan.
0: Yeah.
1: He founded and staffed Al-Qaeda's two training camps in Helmand province and Kandahar province in southern Afghanistan. And if you, this is even more important, if you wanted to go to Afghanistan to make jihad, he would get you in.
0: Gotcha.
1: If you were tired of the fight and you wanted to go home, he would get you a fake passport, he would book you a ticket, and he would get you home. So he was instrumental in sort of the day-to-day operations of Al-Qaeda, but he was not one of the planners of 9/11. We were wrong about that. And he was definitely not the number three.
0: And yet he still remains.
1: And yet he still remains at Guantanamo. For 24 years, he's been in American custody. I'm ashamed that I had anything to do with it. And this
0: but not
1: is
0: just
1: a guy,
0: the custody. I want to, let's stay
1: oh,
0: there for
1: it's
0: a
1: worse than just custody.
0: Right. I mean,
1: yeah.
0: Torture.
1: Oh, yeah.
0: Yeah. Now, when we talk about torture, that could be lots of things. But
1: sure.
0: The thing that was very big in the public discourse and human rights groups were speaking out against was waterboarding.
1: Yeah, actually, I'm glad you brought it up that way, because a lot of the approved so-called enhanced interrogation techniques were not torture. If I grab you by the shirt and I say, hey, answer my questions, that's not torture.
0: Is that enhanced interrogation?
1: Yeah, that was the entry-level enhanced interrogation technique called the attention grab or attention grasp. That's not torture. But, you know, we get to waterboarding, we get to sleep deprivation, we get to the cold cell, and then we get to a whole lot of things that were never approved by the Justice Department. That was torture.
0: For you, enhanced interrogation's okay, torture's not, and there's a distinction between the two. Where does sleep deprivation fall on that?
1: Oh, I think sleep deprivation was worse than waterboarding.
0: Hmm.
1: We killed people with sleep deprivation. The American Psychological Association says that for people suffering from sleep deprivation, they begin to lose their minds at day 7 with no sleep. They begin to die of organ failure at day 9 with no sleep. The CIA was authorized to keep people awake for up to 12 days.
0: Wow.
1: We killed people. And when I say sleep deprivation, I mean you're chained to an eye bolt in the ceiling, so you can't sit or lay or get comfortable or support your own weight. You have to stand for 12 days.
0: Let's take the ethical piece away for just a moment. Just for one moment.
1: Sure.
0: Is the information even credible?
1: See, that's really the $64,000 question. The answer is no. Listen, people are going to tell you anything that they think you want to hear to get you to stop torturing them. John McCain used to tell this story about when he was being tortured in North Vietnam, and they would always start with the names of the people in your unit, and they would beat him senseless. And what he would do just to get them to stop torturing him was to give them the names of the members of the Green Bay Packers offensive line. They were just names.
0: Yeah.
1: And then they would finally stop torturing him. There's something called the ticking time bomb scenario. We see it in movies all the time.
0: Yeah, it's the Jack Bauer 24.
1: The Jack Bauer thing.
0: That's the best argument, right?
1: It is. That's the best argument.
0: If the bomb is going.
1: Exactly.
0: We got to do something to stop it.
1: But the thing that they won't tell you is that that never happens in real life.
0: Why?
1: What if it is nonsense? What if it is real? It's going to take months to figure out what this information actually means. Teams of analysts are going to be poring over it. By then, the bomb's long gone off.
0: Hmm.
1: Yeah, it just doesn't happen in real life.
0: So if it's not ethical, if it's not legal,
1: mm-hmm.
0: and if it doesn't work, this seems like a pretty compelling argument for not doing it. And these are some pretty smart people.
1: Sure.
0: Why are you the lone voice in the room sometimes? Or one of the few voices?
1: I believe that they were overwhelmed by feelings of guilt. 9/11 was the worst intelligence failure in the history of the Republic.
0: Hmm.
1: Worse, far worse than Pearl Harbor. 3,000 Americans died on the same morning because we didn't do our jobs. And so there was this feeling that we had to exact revenge. I'll give you another example. Like everybody in the building, I volunteered like every day, over and over, you gotta send me. Finally, they're like, all right, stop. We'll send you to Pakistan. I said, great, what do you want me to do there? I want you to be chief of counterterrorism ops. I said, great, when do you want me to go? Tomorrow, done. So my girlfriend met me at my apartment, packed up all my stuff, was gonna go to the airport the next day, and I decided to stop at headquarters first because I wanted to say goodbye. I was thinking in the back of my mind, you know, not everybody's gonna make it home.
0: Yeah.
1: And I don't know what's gonna happen out there, so I'm gonna go say goodbye to everybody. And I worked for a guy, he was a very elegant, very bright guy, always with the $1,000 suits. We always joked that he really belonged in the State Department. He would have been sort of the stereotypical ambassador.
0: Yeah.
1: And he gave me a hug and wished me best of luck. And when he leaned in, he whispered to me, kill them all.
0: Wow.
1: And I said, really, John? His name was John as well. I said, we're already there? And he backs up and he's holding my shoulders and he says, kill them all. But that was typical of the leadership at the CIA. Like, well, we can't bring back these 3,000 people, but we sure can kill a lot of the bad guys.
0: Hmm.
1: And that's what they set out to do.
0: And when you saw people coloring outside of the lines, your first response isn't to leave. Your first response isn't to walk away. It's to say something.
1: Oh, yeah. I said something. And I'll tell you where it started. The night that we captured Abu Zubaydah, we captured also many dozens. I'm not allowed to say the number, but dozens upon dozens of lower-level al-Qaeda fighters, plus three or four like serious mid-level bad guys. And we captured so many that we had to bring them to our safe house to interrogate them and to process them. The FBI was there to process them, mug shots and fingerprints and all that stuff. But in shifts, we could only handle 10 at a time. So we're there, you know, 48 hours just bringing people in shifts. Well, there was this one idiot working for me. And when the first shift of prisoners was coming in, they all had hoods on. And I said, why do they have hoods on? And he said, I don't want them to see our faces. I said, are you seriously telling me that you have never read the Geneva Convention? You cannot put hoods on them. That is a war crime. I said, take the hoods off. And he says, wait, if you take the hoods off, I'm reporting you to headquarters. I said, oh, I'm already reporting you to headquarters. You've committed a war crime, and we have to report it to Congress.
0: So pause right there, because that's a great moment to think about. Is it we don't know the Geneva Conventions, or is it we don't care?
1: We didn't care about the Geneva Convention, because Vice President Cheney had said they are non-state combatants, so they don't get the Geneva Convention. The problem is no court ever said that they can't get protections of the Geneva Convention.
0: Yeah.
1: So he took the hoods off, and we reported each other to headquarters, and I got reprimanded.
0: So he won.
1: Yeah. And I realized then, like, okay, this is how they want to play it.
0: So once you realize that you're not going to win the argument by going up the chain of command or by following the rules,
1: right?
0: How far were you prepared to go? Were you prepared to go to prison for this?
1: No, not initially, no. In the end, absolutely yes. I was standing alone. I had to lay down my marker. But I was perfectly willing at the time to make my complaints internally. I have a friend, we're still friends. He was the consummate overachiever. We worked together at the CIA, plus he was a brigadier general in the Army Reserve and a psychiatrist. Hmm. And And he said to me one day, "Hey buddy, you know they call you the human rights guy behind your back." And I said, "Yeah, I know."
0: I love that that's like a negative
1: it's
0: moniker.
1: It's an insult.
0: Yeah. The human rights guy.
1: And he said, "You know that's not a compliment." And I said, "Steve, I'm not afraid of them." I said, "I'm right and they're wrong."
0: Let's turn to Iran, specifically the U.S. war in Iran. You've seen firsthand how intelligence is assessed and used inside of government.
1: Mm-hmm.
0: The Trump administration has offered shifting justifications for the war, from supporting the Iranian people, regime change, then there's this imminent nuclear threat that we have to stop. Give me the real deal here. How did the United States reach the decision to go to war?
1: Oh, yeah, because the Israelis asked us to. It really is as simple as that. Starting in the 1980s, when Ronald Reagan was the president, literally every single Israeli prime minister that came to the United States asked whomever happened to be president, "Please bomb Iran, please bomb Iran, please bomb Iran," every president. And every president said no, until this one. And it's because for the Israelis, Iran is an existential threat, just like Saddam Hussein's Iraq was an existential threat, and Muammar Gaddafi was an existential threat, and Hezbollah, and ISIS, and Hafez al-Assad, and Bashar al-Assad, and all these different existential threats. And so they've worked hard over the decades to get the United States to do their dirty work for them.
0: So why now? I mean, we see this with lots of stuff. I mean, every U.S. president since the Clinton era has been asked to move the embassy to Jerusalem.
1: Right.
0: And everyone else signs a waiver until you get to Trump.
1: That's exactly right.
0: You know, Trump seems to be breaking a lot of streaks when it comes to the Middle East.
1: Yes.
0: Why does he decide to do what no other president since Reagan?
1: Yes. I think for two reasons.
0: Yeah.
1: Number one, I think he's weak. When it comes right down to it, I think he's weak. And I think he is...
0: What does weak mean?
1: Politically weak in that he is susceptible to pressure from Benjamin Netanyahu.
0: Okay.
1: Number one. Number two, he has taken hundreds of millions of dollars from pro-Israel billionaires, from the likes of Miriam Adelson and her husband Sheldon Adelson. Not to these numbers.
0: Okay.
1: No. Trump is unusual. He stands alone with the amount of money that he's taken. And I think that the money coupled with just a political weakness caused him to move the embassy, caused him to invade Iran. Another thing too, and this is a story that's not really out there. I mean, it's been reported, but nobody paid attention to it. The traitor Jonathan Pollard was released after 30 years in prison. I think he's lucky, very lucky, that he got only 30 years in prison. He stole top secret information from the American government. He was an analyst at the Department of the Navy. He gave it to the Israelis. The Israelis traded it to the Soviet Union in exchange for a plane load of refuseniks, Russian Jews allowed to emigrate to Israel. Okay, so he got caught. He was convicted of espionage. President Reagan and Secretary of Defense Caspar Weinberger called it the gravest incident of espionage in modern American history since the Rosenbergs. And he did his 30 years. So he got out, and Miriam Adelson sent a private jet to pick him up at the prison. They flew him to Israel. He was met there by Benjamin Netanyahu himself. When he got off the plane, he kissed the ground. He was given Israeli citizenship. And then the American ambassador to Israel, Ambassador Huckabee, welcomed him to the American embassy for a meeting. What kind of administration is this? When you welcome a traitor who did grave damage to the national security, you welcome him like a conquering hero into the American embassy? And then when you go to the American embassy, which shouldn't be in Jerusalem, because the deal was that it would be moved to Jerusalem when the Arab-Israeli peace treaty is signed and the dispute is settled.
0: I want to turn to some domestic matters for a moment. Under Trump's second administration, we've seen increasingly aggressive ICE raids. We've seen the fatal shooting of civilians, including U.S. citizens, during operations. Government agencies are increasingly relying on tech firms. Mm-hmm. I'm thinking about groups that do AI-powered surveillance. Mm-hmm. The data analytics firm Palantir has become central to ICE operations over the past few years. From your experience, do you see surveillance and targeting methods used against foreign adversaries being adopted in domestic immigration enforcement? Because that wasn't the original intent.
1: Oh, yeah, it's worse than that. It's not just against foreign adversaries or people who may or may not be in the country without documentation. I happened to be in Sweden last week, and the Swedish government has just signed a contract with Palantir to allow Palantir free rein in the Swedish defense ministry. We should add, too, for viewers that don't know, Palantir is quite literally a creation of the CIA. The CIA went to Congress and asked for a waiver, allowing the CIA to invest in tech startups. Can you imagine this?
0: I don't mean to laugh. It's so absurd, it sounds like something...
1: Like I'm making it up out of thin air, because it sounds crazy.
0: Or satirical, even.
1: It
0: doesn't sound like a legitimate possibility within the context of both a democratic society and a society that has...
1: And it was illegal for 225 years.
0: Yeah.
1: Until it wasn't. And so the CIA was the very first investor in Palantir. It invested $15 million in Palantir, which is now not just a multi-billion dollar, you know, gargantuan heavyweight in tech and in data consumption, absorption, however you want to call it. It's the leading company in the world in AI and electronic surveillance. And so, to answer your question, yes, AI being used by Palantir is being targeted against Americans, or against, more appropriately, U.S. persons, which is American citizens and anybody in the country on a green card. But it's also being used against our enemies overseas and against our allies overseas.
0: One of the jobs of intelligence agencies is to be able to spot the warning signs of fascism and authoritarianism, not just at the end, but as it kind of bubbles up from the surface. They would see the erosion of democratic institutions, the politicization of law enforcement, the use of state power against perceived threats. I mean,
1: the breakdown of the rule of law.
0: Yeah. Given that, and your expertise in this, is the United States headed in that direction?
1: I hate to say yes. I think it is. I think we should all be genuinely worried. And I want to take a swipe at the Democrats for this, too, because they have just accepted it from the very beginning. You know, we've got this duopoly. Two supposedly separate opposing parties that really aren't. They're just two sides of the same coin. And they just trade power and authority back and forth. The Democrats have their turn, and then the Republicans have their turn. And sometimes it's split, and sometimes it's not. But have you ever known a leader of either party to give back any of this authority? And then when you've got a Supreme Court that says quite literally that the President of the United States can do anything he wants, literally anything he wants, and cannot be charged with a crime, then that's the breakdown of the rule of law. I'm not speaking specifically about Donald Trump. What a lot of Americans don't remember is Barack Obama murdering American citizens who had never been charged with a crime. But
0: say what you mean by that.
1: Anwar al-Awlaki was an American citizen born in Albuquerque, New Mexico, who self-radicalized and became the spokesman for al-Qaeda. He had never committed a crime against the United States. He became a bad guy, and we didn't like his politics, but he was never charged with any crime. He was never even accused of any crime against the United States. But we blew him up like to smithereens with a drone. And then a week later, just for good measure, we blew up his 16-year-old son and 16-year-old nephew while they sat at a cafe drinking tea. Children, never charged with a crime. But we didn't like that family or its politics. In fact, just after the killing of Awlaki and essentially the remainder of his family, and Senator Rand Paul, a Republican from Kentucky, asked Attorney General Eric Holder, is it legal for the President of the United States to kill an American citizen who has not been charged with a crime on American soil? Rand Paul wanted an answer. Is it legal for the President to murder an American citizen on U.S. soil, even if that citizen has not been charged with a crime? Yes. Well, the Democrats didn't concede that authority. So now Donald Trump can, you know, sell, you know, his version of Bitcoin or whatever it is and make literally $2 billion last year

0: and enrich himself and enrich his family, you think the Democrats are going to change the law? They're not going to change the law. They're going to profit from it.
1: On a slightly lighter note, you've amassed a pretty amazing online following. People love you.
0: How did that happen? It happened quite literally overnight.
1: It's the natural progression, you know, GW, CIA, Abu Zubaydah.
0: I walked here to come to this this interview. I walked 14 blocks, and I was stopped 5 times for selfies.
1: Wow.
0: In New York, where people don't stop people.
1: Yeah, that's, I think, the literal opposite of CIA life.
0: Yeah, you can say that.
1: People are drawn to it, though. They love the stories. They also love the way you challenge power. They love the way
0: you got nothing to lose. What are they going to do, arrest me? They already did.
1: Why is that so important to you now?
0: It's kind of a complicated answer. At first, you know, the whole thing was about waterboarding and these enhanced interrogation techniques. I convinced myself that I was right and they were wrong, right? And I believe in the Constitution. I believe in the rule of law. Either we're going to be the good guys or we're not. But we can't pretend to be the good guys. We are supposed to be a shining beacon of hope for human rights and civil liberties. But we're not. I want us to be. But we can't pretend that we're this, you know, this providentially created entity that can give hope to the rest of the world when we're not. We invade countries willy-nilly all the time. We don't respect human rights. We murder people on a grand scale. We don't respect our own people. We're the most over-criminalized country on the planet. In the United States, we have 5% of the world's population. We have 25% of the world's prison population. That's not normal. That's not something that we should aspire to. And so it started for me with human rights, and it became something much bigger. And then they insisted on imprisoning me, and they were stuck at 45 years in prison. I said, I'm not going to do 45 minutes. And I thought to myself, you know what? I have nothing to lose, so I'm going to go to the mat, and I'm going to fight them. I was blessed that I had great lawyers, and I ended up taking a plea for 30 months, of which I would do 23 months. And it made me a martyr. And I thought, you know what? This is a once-in-a-lifetime unique opportunity to do good for the American people and for the human rights that I've always believed in. And so I decided that I am right and they are wrong. And so they tried to silence me. They didn't know me at all.
1: At all. Mm-hmm. John, thank you so much for joining me.
0: Thank you so much for having the conversation.
1: Absolutely.
2: The international order is breaking down at a dramatic pace. In this series, I speak to world leaders and leading strategic thinkers about what comes next.
3: For 75 years, the United States has had an alliance with Israel, and in many cases, it was an unquestioned alliance. To shift American policy, it's sort of shifting a Titanic.
4: 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Episode 1 of A Changing World on Al Jazeera.
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7: There has been a relative shift in Israel's military campaign in Gaza as more airstrikes are now being concentrated on central Gaza.
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8: This is what the Israeli army has done across southern Lebanon. Airstrikes, artillery shelling. But the Israeli military also deliberately blew up homes.
9: A weekly look at the world's top business stories.
10: Are we looking at a strong possibility of a global financial crisis? What is on the horizon for the world?
9: From global markets and economies.
11: China's putting laser-like focus on building up that middle class in Africa.
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12: For some people, the social media videos are the only way of knowing if the loved ones they've left behind are alive or have been killed.
13: I was looking at the videos and I saw him. I went into a state of shock.
12: We're in the district of Al Doha in old Omdurman. the latest district to be recaptured by the Sudanese army from the paramilitary rapid support forces. The most reliable way to get from here to the border and beyond is on pickup trucks like these to avoid detection by authorities. Those who have been reported missing are those who have relatives who successfully escaped. There are entire families who lost each other as they tried to get away from their villages in Jazeera, with no one managing to reach safety.

0: Hello, I'm Rob Matheson. This is Al Jazeera live from Doha. The top stories this hour: a major assault in Yemen. Reports say at least 45 people are dead after Ansar al-Houthis launched missiles at Saudi forces and troops from the UN-recognized government. Oil prices rise while the world waits on the outcome of talks between Iran and Oman to reopen the Strait of Hormuz. Israel escalates its attacks in southern Lebanon, bombing the region after two of its soldiers are killed. Also ahead this hour, Ukraine hits more oil facilities deep inside Russia while it struggles to defend itself from Russian drones and missiles. Yemen's Ansar al-Houthis say they've killed 45 people during attacks on Saudi forces and military positions of the UN-recognized government in the east. The Houthis say they used ballistic missiles and drones to target the Al-Thaniya camp, along with other areas. Emergency forces that work for the internationally recognized government say the attacks have caused casualties. Yusuf Mari is in Yemen's capital. Sana'a, what more do we know about this latest attack?
1: Well, this is a significant shift in the targeting strategy of the Ansar al-Houthis. Now we're seeing that the Eastern Governorates, Madib and Hadramaut, are becoming a second front for the Yemeni group. Now, we've had just a press statement that was released by Yahya Sari, the Ansar al-Houthi military spokesperson, where he basically announced what exactly was targeted and what was used. According to him, the districts of Al-Ruwayk, Al-Thunayya in the province of Madib, and also Al-Abr area in eastern Hadramaut, using drones and several series of ballistic missiles to target multiple military sites. According to the statement, Saudi military camps were targeted, armored vehicle sites, and weapon depots that were being used by, according to the statement, Saudi troops and Yemeni government forces. Now, the reason for this attack, according to Yahya Sari, is because, according to them, Saudi Arabia was on the final stages of preparing a military offensive against the Ansar al-Houthis and against the areas that are under the control of the Yemeni group. This is according to the statement, and why these attacks took place. We've had statements also from the Yemeni government minister of health, where he called this attack a cowardly and treacherous act by the Ansar al-Houthis. Yemeni government officials have taken to social media to vow revenge and to vow to loosen the grip of the Ansar al-Houthis from their control of Sana'a. So as we are seeing now live, this is, you know, the seeds of civil war that were planted years ago are starting to sprout, and this could lead to an all-out war between the Yemeni group, the Ansar al-Houthis, and the Saudi-backed Yemeni government forces.
0: Yes, and of course the Ansar al-Houthis were also maintaining a blockade in the Bab al-Mandab Strait against Saudi shipping, and that was towards the west. Now this conflict seems to have moved further inland, and one would imagine that this is going to be a shock and create dismay amongst the people of Yemen, who, of course, have been through a civil war already.
1: Yes, of course. You know, the last thing that the Yemeni people wanted to see or witness is another civil war between the Ansar al-Houthis and the Yemeni government. It's clear from the reports and what's been happening over the past 12 years is, you know, there's two governments, essentially, one that's in control here in Sana'a, and most of the country, 17 provinces, are under the control of the Ansar al-Houthis, while on the other part of the country, it's under the control of the Saudi-backed Yemeni government, the internationally recognized Yemeni government. Both sides have been at each other's necks since 2015. But now we're seeing that the Ansar al-Houthis are expanding their military operations, not just targeting Saudi shipping in the Red Sea and not only targeting Saudi airports and Saudi military infrastructure. They're now going after Saudi Arabia's allies on the ground, which is the Yemeni government. The plan, of course, according to what the statements have indicated, is for complete control by one single government. The Ansar al-Houthis are trying to get rid of the remaining Yemeni government forces that are stationed mostly in the south, while the Yemeni government, the internationally recognized Yemeni government, they're trying to leverage Saudi and UAE military support in order to fight off the Houthis, the Ansar al-Houthis, and loosen their grip from power. According to the statements from the Yemeni government officials, this conflict is only going to end once the Yemeni group is ousted from power.
0: Yusuf Mahri there, bringing us up to date from Yemen's capital, Sana'a. Okay, let's talk a little bit more about the context for this. Yemen has been divided since 2014, as Yusuf was just describing. And that is when Ansar al-Houthi's fighters seized the capital, Sana'a, and forced the internationally recognized government to flee. In 2015, Saudi Arabia and its allies launched a military campaign to restore the government. They said they wanted to stop the growing influence of Iran, which backs the Houthis. Years of fighting killed hundreds of thousands of people, displaced millions more, and created one of the world's worst humanitarian crises. Although major fighting eased after a UN-brokered truce in 2022, no permanent peace deal has been reached. Well, joining us from New York is Maximilian Hess. He's a fellow at the Foreign Policy Research Institute and founder of the En Mantena Advisory. It's a political risk and international relations consultancy firm. Very good to have you with us on Al Jazeera. Help us out with some of the context here. This was a country that had been divided even since that agreement had been reached in 2022. Is there an inevitability to what we're seeing in the last few hours?
2: Well, Rob, thank you so much for having me. I don't think there's necessarily an inevitability, but I do think that this is one of the key offshoots that we've seen of wider Middle Eastern tensions since the United States and Israel launched their war on Iran on the 28th of February. The situation in Yemen has been extremely fragile all throughout that time since 2022, and we saw dynamic changes even at the end of last year with clashes between the internationally recognized government and what was known as the Southern Transitional Council, a Emirati-backed faction that had sought to separate Yemen and once again divide it into two countries as it was during the Cold War. The dynamics that we see here really now relate to the fact that the Houthis have taken advantage of regional developments to show that they continue to hold the cards. They have support from Tehran in doing so and being able to leverage that threat. But I do want to emphasize that these dynamics, they may have been set aflame by the wider regional tensions, but that doesn't mean that a solution to the Iran conflict with the United States and Israel or a ceasefire there would automatically lead to a ceasefire in Yemen. The Houthis are not a one-for-one Iranian proxy. They have their own longstanding history, their own longstanding divides within Yemen and animosity towards Saudi Arabia. But this is a conflict that for most people had been taken off the radar, but now is very much back on top of it, and where tragically, I don't think there's the resolution in sight in the short term.
0: The Ansar al-Houthis are saying that this was actually a preemptive strike, that Saudi Arabia had been preparing to attack Ansar al-Houthi sites. Given your assessment, given your expertise in the area, do you think that that is likely? Do you think that, given that also the Houthis had been blockading Bab al-Mandab Strait and preventing Saudi shipping from getting through, is that likely that Saudi would take some initiative and try to attack Houthi sites?
2: So a lot of this recent spiraling began when off the aftermath of the funeral for the former Iranian supreme leader, a flight was coming into Sana'a Airport, the capital of Yemen, which is controlled by the Houthis. And there were strikes on that airport that were quite clearly carried out by Saudi Arabia, even if it was

0: Yemeni internationally recognized government who claimed responsibility for them. They lacked the air power to do so. It was almost certainly Saudi jets that carried out those strikes. I do think it is not necessarily true that Saudi Arabia was preparing some kind of large offensive. I do think they want to be prepared for additional conflict, but we've seen Saudi Arabia really weigh in to try to lower tensions, stop the Trump administration from escalating its conflict or willingness to target assets in Iran in recent days. We know there have been discussions mediated by Oman with the Houthis in Saudi Arabia in recent days. But there's a lot of fog of war. There are a lot of there's a large amount of established mistrust of the other side. And once things have turned kinetic and violent again, it is very hard to put that genie back in the bottle.
1: Maximilian Hess is a fellow at the Foreign Policy Research Institute. He's also founder of the Emmertina Advisory. We appreciate it, sir. Thank you very much indeed.
0: Thank you for having me.
1: Well, the attacks in Yemen are just the latest regional tension linked to the Iran war. Another major consequence has been the effect on two waterways essential to the free flow of global trade. Traffic has slowed in the Bab al-Mandab Strait after the Houthis blockaded Saudi vessels in the Red Sea. And this transit point normally channels 12% of global maritime trade. And, of course, there's the Strait of Hormuz, where Iran and Oman say they're close to finalising a deal. Laura Khan has more.
2: The Strait of Hormuz is in both Iranian territorial waters and also Omani territorial waters. Now, before the war, around 140 ships a day streamed through this waterway, and they were using routes that were quite far from both of the coasts. Now, the Iranian Revolutionary Guards has restricted travel since April, and they've been ordering vessels to take the route around Larak Island towards the north. They also say that this area is hazardous, with military analysts saying there's likely to be sea mines in that area. Now, Iran says reopening the strait depends on the US ending its blockade there. It's been building military presence there for months, and it currently has two carrier strike groups in that area. In the past 24 hours, CENTCOM says it's been enforcing the blockade, and it's also redirected 48 commercial vessels disabled to and also boarded to. Now, reports suggest that as part of its talks with Oman, Iran wants to start charging fees. Now, reports say that's around 5 to 7% of the cargo value, and that's in order to use it for war reparations. Oman has suggested 3% of voluntary payments, and the US wants zero fees. In the US, President Trump is under growing political pressure. Polls suggest most voters oppose the war ahead of the midterm elections in November. Months of US strikes have failed to loosen Iran's grip on the strait. And in Yemen, the Ansar Allah Houthis have been blockading the Bab al-Mandab, and that's over there on the Red Sea. And that's increasing the strain on global shipping and oil prices. While Oman and Iran finalised their deal to manage this strategic waterway, regional powers are hoping to bring Tehran and Washington back to that negotiating table in order to end the war.
1: Well, Pakistan's been one of the mediators in the US-Iran conflict. It's praised Oman's efforts to secure peace in the region.
3: As a littoral state overlooking Strait of Hormuz and the Gulf, Oman has, let us add that Oman has consistently played a very constructive role in promoting regional peace and stability. Pakistan acknowledges and deeply appreciates Oman's valuable contribution and its steadfast efforts to foster de-escalation and peaceful coexistence.
1: I'm going to bring in our guests. Joining us from Muscat is Abdullah Barboud. He's a Qatar chair for Islamic Area Studies at Waseda University. And in Tehran is Hamid Reza Kolomzadeh. He's director of Diplo House. It's a political think tank based in Tehran. Gentlemen, thank you very much indeed for being with us on Al Jazeera. Hamid, I want to start with you. We don't yet have any clear details of what this deal between Iran and Oman may look like. Do you have a sense, though, of how they intend to divide up the Strait of Hormuz?
4: For the Iranian side, it is very important to have control over the traffic, either inbound or outbound, in order to ensure about the security of the country. So the vessels that are passing would not be of military use or would not carry anything that would threaten Iranian security. And for that purpose, Iran insists that on both sides, it needs to have ruling over the strait. The suggestion, the main routes that have been in place since the war erupted was actually inbound in northern part of the Lark Island, and outbound was southern part of the Lark Island, which both of them were Iranian waters. With current negotiation, it seems that the inbound would be on Iranian waters, but the outbound is possible to be in southern part, in the Omani part of the water, but Iran insists that either Oman should outsource the control over the traffic to the Iranians, or ships need to go at least part of the way into the Iranian waters so that Iran can have the control over them. Otherwise, it would be a threat for Iranian security.
1: Okay, I want to pick up that point. Sorry, Hamid, because I do want to bring that point over to Abdullah, because from Oman's point of view, the way that Hamid is describing it there, essentially Iran has complete control over shipping both in and out of the strait. What's left for Oman?
5: Well, what happened is the change that took place is because of this war. Before the war, the strait was open for international shipping, and there was no problem. You know, ships were moving in both directions, in both Iranian and Omani water. Because of the war, and because of the consequences of the war, Iran decided to close the Strait of Hormuz. And also the United States did the blockade on Iran. Now, Iran sees this as, of course, you know, a make or break. It's an existential threat. And obviously, you know, they're trying to protect themselves in any way they see possible, even if it means infringing on the sovereignty of their neighbors. And we've seen that. While, you know, either attacking critical infrastructure or stopping and shipping or even attacking shipping in Omani territorial water. Yes, you know, this is not acceptable because this is a sovereign water, but at the same time, we have to understand where they are coming from and why they are doing what they are doing because of the war. The war has caused Iran to act in this manner. And I think if we can stop the war and we can stop the threat to Iran through negotiations, we can bring the equation, as it were, to normal. And this is what these negotiations now between Muscat and Tehran are taking place to find a resolution to this problem.
1: Hamid, given what Abdullah has been saying, the way he's been describing the position that Oman has been taking in this, which appears to be that they understand the situation, they understand where Iran is coming from, and therefore they're trying to accommodate that, there has to be accommodation on the part of Iran as well. What do you think Iran is prepared to concede or to give to Oman in order to compensate for the fact that essentially Iran is going to be running the Strait of Hormuz?
4: Iran is very clear that it is important to have the control over the Strait of Hormuz. But speaking of the sovereignty, it's not about sovereignty of Oman or any other countries. It is about the security. And we know that according to the international law, security overrides all the treaties, regulations, laws, tax, everything would be overridden when it is about security. And the security is not just about war. It is about the whole time of Iranian security. The reason that the Americans were able to attack Iran very easily was because of the bases that are in the Persian Gulf countries. And those bases were mainly supported and equipped through the Strait of Hormuz and through the naval forces and the Persian Gulf. So a part of the security depends on removing those bases. And to make sure that not, even if the war is ended, to make sure that every vessel that is passing through the strait would not be a threat to Iranian security, would not be belonging to Americans or the Israelis or any hostile countries that are showing hostility toward Iran. So that is a let's say, a leverage for Iran to control its relations with others. It's not just about

0: point.
1: Ahmed, I'm going to take that point. I want to make it to Abdullah Babud. So Ahmed is essentially saying that as far as Iran is concerned, Iran's security is absolutely paramount. It trumps absolutely everything else, including considerations about sovereignty of Oman, but also the positioning of US bases in Gulf countries, which many of which have invited US bases to be there as part of their own security. Just widening this out a little bit, do you think that Gulf countries are going to be prepared to tell US bases, to tell the US to remove its military presence in the Gulf in order to be able to try to protect the security of Iran and the sovereignty of Oman? Or do you think that they are going to do what they are doing at the moment and say, no, these we have invited these bases in, they are going to stay?
2: That's a very good question. And I think this is a debate that is going to be going on for a long time. And it relates to also the wider question of, you know, how do you preserve the security of the Gulf states? Currently, it is preserved through, regional countries spending, military spending, but also collaboration and also cooperation with international security partners like the United States, NATO, etc. I think what we have now seen is that some of these arrangements have become a liability. To what extent they have become a liability and what does it mean? It requires a bit of reflection. But we can also see that the Gulf states are trying to diversify their security arrangement, not giving away their arrangement with the United States, which will continue to be an important strategic partner, and also some of their Western allies, but also they're diversifying with China, with Russia, with India, and other Eastern countries. But most importantly, in my opinion, security comes from within the region. And that is for the Gulf states to work between themselves to harness their security and also to work with Iran and neighboring countries, that is Iraq, Yemen, and so on, to have a collective security arrangement. And that doesn't stop them from collaborating with other international powers like the United States. So this is going to be a question that's going to be lingering for some time. To what extent these bases and security arrangements are actually adding to the security, or they are, in fact, contributing to the insecurity in the region. So time will tell what is going to happen.
1: Yeah, I want to say thank you to our guest from the Omani capital, Abdullah Babud, Qatar Chair for Islamic Area Studies at Waseda University, and in Tehran, Hamid Reza Golamshadi, Director of the political think tank Diplo House. Gentlemen, thank you very much indeed. Israel has launched a new wave of airstrikes in the town of Al-Mosuri in southern Lebanon. It comes after Israel launched attacks overnight, saying they were in response to Hezbollah's violation of the ceasefire agreement. At least 8 people have been wounded in the latest strikes. Israeli and Lebanese delegations have been meeting in Rome to discuss the US-backed agreement that Hezbollah is not part of. Zena Khadr reports from the site of the strikes in southern Lebanon.
3: Mansouri is under fire. The town in southern Lebanon has become a front line. Israel says the attacks are in response to the bomb that killed 2 of its soldiers in nearby Majdal Zoun. It's not known if the bomb was placed before or after the Israeli army occupied the village, but Israel is blaming Hezbollah. The smoke in the distance coming from an Israeli strike. The Israeli army has been targeting the town of Mansouri since ordering its residents to leave on Wednesday. The town's residents have been waiting outside the village for the order to return, if it comes.
4: Mansouri is not part of Israel's occupation zone, but Israel has no red line. They target where they want. They have not respected any ceasefire. It has been one-sided.
3: Some of the people here are from the nearby village of Majdal Zoun. There is anger as they have been watching the Israeli army detonate their homes and burn their lands. And they don't believe the government's decision to engage in talks with Israel will bring them home.

0: Can't you see what they're doing to South Lebanon? They're destroying it, displacing people. Even the army can't stay in Mansouri. Who said we don't want the state here? Where are the officials?
1: Israeli strikes also hit villages further north. In the village of Burj Shmeli, this crater was a home. It's a familiar scene for the people of this area, but it was the first targeted strike since a ceasefire was announced last month, even though Israeli shelling and bombing of frontline villages hasn't stopped.
2: Our neighbor was screaming after the explosion. We rushed to help them out of the house. There were injuries, then there were two more drone strikes before an airstrike destroyed the house.
1: The attack is seen as an escalation as U.S. brokered negotiations between Lebanon and Israel in Rome about future Israeli withdrawals from southern Lebanon failed to make progress. Hezbollah, which criticizes the government for signing an agreement with Israel, hasn't claimed any attacks since the ceasefire. And while Lebanese authorities bet on diplomacy to liberate occupied land, Israel refuses further withdrawals from the more than 60 towns and villages until Hezbollah is disarmed. Agreements and negotiations have little meaning here. Zana Khudr, Al Jazeera, Southern Lebanon.
3: For a second day, Israeli forces have continued their raid of the Qalandia refugee camp in the occupied West Bank. They've been raiding homes, conducting interrogations and carrying out arrests. Israeli bulldozers have also demolished small businesses at the camp's outskirts. Nidia Ibrahim reports from Qalandia refugee camp.
2: The electoral campaign for Israel's parliamentary elections in October hasn't started yet. But for Palestinians in the occupied West Bank, it may have already begun. On the second day of an Israeli assault on the Qalandia refugee camp, troops have been going door to door, entering homes as well as interrogating and detaining people in the street. Soldiers are attacking Palestinians, banning medical teams from helping the wounded. And for Israeli politicians, the intensity of the latest attacks is an attempt to show force. Images like these could boost their popularity amongst Israeli voters, particularly as the government comes under pressure to limit its attacks on the Gaza Strip. Abu Iyad Shawamri used to have a mini market and a toy store. Now, this is what's left of them. Israeli forces demolished the small shops, which used to sustain five Palestinian families.
4: They say I didn't have a permit to build up these permits, but they don't give these permits, so if I apply, they will reject me. They want us out of our lands for us to be depressed and leave.
5: This is an Israeli military checkpoint that cuts off Ramallah from occupied East Jerusalem, and this is Israel's separation wall. And here you can see the most recent Israeli demolitions. But look over there. This is an illegal Israeli settlement built on Palestinian land, with roads being made to connect it to other illegal settlements in occupied East Jerusalem. As if life under military occupation isn't difficult enough, Palestinians say it's getting even more unbearable.
2: Part of the reason is an increase in attacks by Israeli settlers who are causing fear among Palestinians across the occupied West Bank. Late on Wednesday, settlers attacked Palestinians in Masafer Yatta in the southern occupied West Bank. They set several homes on fire and broke solar panels, the only source of electricity in the village. At least five people were injured, including children.
6: Little kids.
2: Palestinians say collective punishment is becoming the routine, but ahead of each Israeli elections, the campaign against them intensifies. Many here tell us because the international community did not hold Israel accountable for the genocide in Gaza, they expect little to be done to combat its assault on the occupied West Bank. Nida Ibrahim, Al Jazeera, Occupied West Bank, Palestine.
3: Israeli prosecutors have charged a settler for the killing of Palestinian activist Odeh Hathelin. Yinon Levy shot Hathelin in the chest in July last year. Levy has been charged with reckless manslaughter. Hathelin worked on the Oscar-winning documentary No Other Land. An Israeli rights group says it's the first time since October 7, 2023, that an Israeli has been charged for killing a Palestinian in the occupied West Bank. Still ahead on this Al Jazeera News Hour, as fires continue to burn across Europe, governments begin to count their financial costs. We're going to have the breakdown coming up. And one of Africa's biggest mineral producers moves to ban exports of two critical resources. We look at why.
6: Can humans and snakes coexist peacefully in a megacity? In India's Bengaluru, that has long been the case, but the loss of most of the reptiles' habitats is causing conflict, fear and panic.
7: They are kind of found in people's basements, people's staircases.
6: 101 East meets India's snake rescuers on Al Jazeera.
8: I'm alive.
9: I'm alive.
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11: Every year, children prepare to return to school, but some of them are still waiting for a school bag that carries their dreams. Since 2017, Hands for Charity has been supporting children in their education. Across 15 countries, we provide them with essential school supplies. Going back to school is not just the beginning of a new academic year, but a path toward a brighter future. Donate now to the School Bag Project

0: You're watching Al Jazeera. Reminder of our top stories this hour. Yemen's Ansarullah Houthis say they've killed 45 people in an attack targeting government military positions in the east of the country. Local media report ballistic missiles and drones were used in the assault on the Al-Thaniya camp. Iran says it's agreed to the coordinates of a shipping route through the Strait of Hormuz with Oman and that an announcement is being finalized. Tehran says the agreement paved the way for reopening the strait, but insists that will depend on the U.S. ending its blockade of Iranian ports. And Israel has renewed its attacks on southern Lebanon, wounding at least 8 people. It comes after the Israeli army launched attacks overnight, saying they were in response to Hezbollah's violation of the ceasefire agreement. A Ukrainian drone attack has targeted a major Russian oil refinery. The facility in the Yaroslav region, northeast of Moscow, is one of the country's biggest. It processes about 15 million tons of crude every year. At least 4 people were reported to have been injured. And Ukraine's president says a second Russian refinery was hit overnight in the city of Ufa. Both facilities are deep inside Russian territory. Ukraine's been stepping up attacks on energy infrastructure. Volodymyr Zelensky says his forces also hit 2 Russian military patrol boats in the Black Sea. Yulia Shapovalova has more from Moscow.
1: The Yaroslavl oil refinery is one of Russia's 5 largest oil refineries. It's not the first attack on this refinery. In July, Ukraine hit this facility twice, despite it's located more than 700 kilometers from the Ukrainian border. So disruption of this oil refinery can heavily impact the production of gasoline, diesel and jet fuel needed for military and civilian purposes. Kyiv, as we know, has intensified its long-range drone attacks against Russia's domestic oil facilities, and all the oil refineries have been struck in the European part of Russia, which has led to a severe fuel crisis across the country. Right now, we can say that the situation has improved, but this Ukrainian campaign on Russian oil refineries has caused oil processing volumes in Russia to fall to their lowest level in 24 years. And experts say that as a result of these systematic attacks, nearly a quarter of the country's total oil refining capacity has fallen significantly. Plus, Russia had to temporarily authorize the production of Euro 2, Euro 3 and Euro 4 standard gasoline until July next year. And that raises a lot of environmental concerns, of course.
0: In Ukraine, at least 6 people have been killed in overnight Russian strikes. An attack in the eastern city of Balakhlia killed 3 people. Rescuers are working to put out fires and clear debris. 3 more people were killed in Sumy, close to the border with Russia. And the latest strikes have again highlighted Ukraine's depleted air defenses. President Volodymyr Zelensky says his government is working with partners, including NATO, to secure more missile interceptors. Audrey McAlpine has more from Kyiv.
2: It's become one of the most central issues for the government here in Kyiv at the moment. We look just towards this attack that took place yesterday, where not a single missile was intercepted of the over 30 that were launched by Russia into Ukraine. And meanwhile, as Ukraine stockpiles of these interceptor missiles deplete, Russia continuing to launch more and more into Ukraine. We compare even just last year to this year, record highs of ballistic missiles used.

0: by Russia, which is why Ukraine has been repeatedly calling on its allies. This number from Zelensky that the first half of this year, the supply of air defense missiles from Ukraine's allies was just a third of the amount from this time last year, to give you an idea. And now President Zelensky yesterday meeting with representatives from the UK as well as from Finland to implore them to help, essentially, not only to help co-produce potentially weapons together, but also to sanction Russian components that are used in these ballistic missiles themselves. And until Ukraine receives more of these, it will remain vulnerable to increasing Russian attacks.
1: As record heat and drought fuel wildfires across Europe, the financial cost is soaring into the billions of dollars. On average, wildfires cost the European Union nearly $2.9 billion each year. That's according to the European Commission. But this year, losses have already topped $3.6 billion. That figure covers only the cost of restoring burned forests and land. Now, the total bill is even higher, with homes and businesses, agriculture and tourism also taking a hit. In France alone, total economic losses are expected to reach up to $17 billion. Yet, only 25% of climate-related disaster losses in Europe are covered by insurance. Now, flames have destroyed more than 100,000 hectares of land in France so far this year, the most since records began in 1949. Bernard Smith reports from Fontainebleau in France.
2: Patrolling fire engines have replaced the summer ramblers in the forest of Fontainebleau. 3 weeks ago, this UNESCO biosphere reserve, about 55 kilometres southeast of Paris, was ravaged by fires that scorched 2,000 hectares, equivalent to 2,800 football pitches, in scenes repeated across the continent. The fire was just there, Maëlys Rozac tells me. She was in the middle of a packed season of training classes at her equestrian centre.
3: So at the beginning it's stressful because you think you have 30 horses to evacuate in a very short time and we need to make decisions. So it was very, very fast. There was a huge wave of solidarity at that moment and within an hour and a half, 2 hours at most, all the horses were evacuated.
2: France's insurers expect claims for the fires to be off the charts.
4: Now, the French government says that the risk of fire is still extremely dangerous nationwide. Here in Fontainebleau, the authorities will decide in the next couple of days whether it's safe to reopen this forest to visitors. But perhaps the most alarming statistic to emerge from this spate of fires is that 70% of them were caused intentionally, according to Interior Ministry figures.
2: A volunteer firefighter is charged with setting one of the fires that burned through Fontainebleau. Europe is the fastest warming continent, so replanting its forests needs careful planning.
5: The idea is to let the forest rest for at least a year. We are thinking of removing the charred wood, etc., to gradually open up the paths and then take the time to decide what to plant. Then it will be the National Forest Office that needs to ask questions. Which tree species will be suitable for climate change?
2: Maëlys says she suffered significant financial losses from having to cancel courses, but credits the local authorities with unfailing support. Across the worst-hit countries in Europe, the EU estimates $3.5 billion in restoration costs alone. Bernard Smith, Al Jazeera, Fontainebleau, France.
1: I'm going to speak to Heather Grabb. She's a senior fellow at Bruegel Policy Research Centre. She's focusing on the political economy of the climate transition in Europe, and she's joining us from Lisbon. Thank you so much for being with us. The figures alone are absolutely extraordinary in terms of the actual damage. $3.6 billion estimated. That only covers replacing the burned forests and the land. It's not including the buildings that have been destroyed, the lives that have been upset as well. What do European countries have to do to try to adapt, to avoid these kind of costs?
6: Well, adaptation investments can do a lot to reduce the immediate damages. With wildfires, it's difficult. This is about forest management and so on. But there are also, of course, other climate-related disasters, such as floods and drought, which need different kinds of preparation in terms of water management and so on. So there are a lot of investments that need to be made by the public sector in infrastructure to avoid these

0: the scale of the damages, to reduce the scale of the damages. But there's also a need for private individuals and for businesses to invest in adaptation. And one of the key ways to incentivize that is by ensuring that they can get lower insurance premiums if they invest in adaptation, and also, of course, tax incentives and other kinds of incentives from the public sector. But above all, this needs planning. These kinds of events are going to happen much more often, and they're going to be more intense as a result of climate change. So 2026 shouldn't be seen as an extraordinary summer, which will never be repeated. Unfortunately, what used to be extreme summers are going to become the new normal.
1: At the same time, you mentioned there that one of the incentives should be that people should be given lower premiums that they have to pay for insurance. One of the difficulties is going to be that, I would imagine, the insurance companies are going to be looking at this and saying, well, this is a natural event. There's nothing that we are going to be prepared to insure over this. I think we mentioned before, only 25% of climate-related disaster losses in Europe are covered by insurance. So how do you square that, then?
0: Well, it's going to be very difficult. 25% is the average of insured losses. But in some countries, for example, Italy, it's as low as 3% of losses that are covered for climate-related events. So there needs to be a really good, hard look at insurance, both working with the insurance industry itself, which is increasingly concerned. You see insurance companies and reinsurers issuing a lot of warnings about the limited role of insurance when it's not possible to spread the risks sufficiently across Europe. There's going to be a role for the public sector, but it's also important that governments don't reduce too much the price signal of insurance, because insurance withdrawal and higher premiums are happening because the risks are getting higher. So it's important that risk is accurately priced across different countries and different regions. Insurance is going to be a big challenge, and it's one of the things that the European Union is going to look at in the climate resilience and risk management framework that is coming out later this year. But it will require a public and private sector effort.
1: You mentioned also that there were efforts that public and private individuals could take in order to try to offset the risks of being caught up in fires like this. At the same time, that's going to cost money, isn't it?
0: Yes.
1: One would imagine that there is going to be essentially a two-tier, isn't there? There are going to be those who can afford to protect their homes, and there are going to be those who simply can't, and they are at far greater risk.
0: Well, there's the cost of insurance, which definitely is related to income levels. But there will be parts of Europe where insurance cover simply won't be available. We're seeing already the withdrawal of insurance coverage in high-risk areas in the United States. That's beginning to happen in Europe because insurance contracts typically cover only 1 year. So from 1 year to the next, insurance may become unavailable in some areas. So it's very important to plan for that and to think about relocation of businesses and houses from high-risk areas. This is going to be a big issue in the years to come. But also, insurance can only play part of a role. Insurance is about risk management. And the spreading of risks is something that governments are going to have to think about from the public sector side, with things like catastrophe bonds to help to cover the costs of covering risks. But also, there needs to be a lot more adaptation planning and adaptation investment across the continent, including risk pooling, because you don't have the same risks in the same areas necessarily. There are climate risks everywhere, but they're not necessarily the same kinds of risks. Mm. And that's where perhaps there can be a spreading of risks. But ultimately, this is where both the public sector and private sector need to start thinking about climate change as a risk that everybody faces and everybody's going to have to deal with in the future. Mm. And that's why the planning is necessary.
1: Really appreciate you breaking that down for us. It's quite clearly a very complex issue. Heather Grabb, Senior Fellow at Bruegel Policy Research Centre. We're very grateful to you. Thank you very much indeed. Now, in the US, forecasters have issued a heat warning for Washington State, but emergency crews are fighting a series of devastating wildfires. Military aircraft have been deployed to help douse the flames, which have destroyed hundreds of buildings and forced mass evacuations. Cooler weather has allowed firefighters to set up containment lines around the fires, but temperatures are expected to climb as high as 37 degrees Celsius later this week. At least 100 people have died in India since July due to floods and landslides triggered by monsoon rains. More than 300 relief camps have been set up around the country, sheltering over 10,000 people. Authorities in the state of Assam have appealed for financial donations from the public to support relief and rehabilitation efforts. And Chile is bracing itself for more heavy rain as emergency service battled to cope with the aftermath of the flooding in the southern Biobío region. A series of storms has caused rivers to overflow across the area. Emergency services are continuing to rescue people stranded as a clean-up operation gets underway.
2: They called us to tell us that the house had flooded. We got here and we can't go in at all. We've lost everything. Everything's underwater.
1: Several extreme weather events this year have been blamed on the El Niño climate pattern. And now the World Food Programme is warning that the phenomenon could leave tens of millions of people facing acute hunger next year. The organisation says it could push at least 49 million more people into acute food insecurity by the end of 2027. Central America could see the sharpest rise, along with the rest of Latin America and the Caribbean. More than 16 million people could be affected. Eastern and Southern Africa could also face substantial risks. More than 18 million people there could see their food security deteriorate. That's a rise of more than 25% compared to previous years. Still ahead on Al Jazeera, Myanmar's president visits Thailand, hoping to improve ties with its neighbours after years of isolation.
3: The ousting of Bangladesh's former prime minister in 2024 ushered in new elections along with a surge of fake news. Amidst the upheaval, a journalist launches an independent organization to debunk falsities and train a new generation of fact-checkers in the fight for his nation's democratic future. Witness Bangladesh's Truth Seeker on Al Jazeera.
4: Examining the impact of today's headlines.
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0: The leader of the Spanish territory of Ceuta says more than 100 people have died during a rush to enter the North African territory last week. Tens of thousands of undocumented migrants tried to cross over. Many died while swimming around a border fence. Most who entered Ceuta have since returned to Morocco, but up to 5,000 migrants are still in the territory. The EU has agreed to give Spain emergency aid to strengthen border security. A state of emergency has been declared in Jayapura, Indonesia's West Papua region, after mass food poisoning linked to a free meals program. At least 120 people have been admitted to hospital across multiple districts in the city since Monday. Emergency treatment centres have been set up and food preparation standards are being reviewed. The programme is a key policy of President Prabowo Subianto, but the initiative has been mired in allegations of corruption since it was launched last year. 300 people abducted from several areas in western Nigeria have been rescued, according to the government. The victims were reportedly found inside the Kainji National Park, which spans Kwara and Niger states. It's believed more than half the victims were abducted during an attack on Woro village in February. Others are thought to have been taken from various locations in Niger state. Ahmed Idris has more from Abuja.
1: More than half of the more than 300 victims who've been rescued by the military are actually from the village of Woro that was attacked in February. Then 156 people have been killed by the attackers at that particular period of time. Now, we've seen over the last few months how the Nigerian military have stepped up operations against these armed groups operating in the north central parts of Nigeria, northeastern part of Nigeria, northwest and other parts of the country, in fact, targeting the enclaves of these armed groups. And in the process, thousands of people, thousands of kidnapped victims have been released from the clutches of these armed groups. However, for the victims of the Yoro disaster, which was a massacre, in fact, considered a massacre by many here in Nigeria, they will be returned to almost nothing, because when the bandits or the armed group attacked the village of Woro in February, early February this year, they set the entire town ablaze, displacing hundreds of people from that community. And they also destroyed their means of livelihood. Their farms have been targeted, their animals, their stores, almost everything has been reduced to rubble. The Nigerian authorities have stepped up operations against these armed groups across the country. But what we continue to see is that these armed groups continue to adapt to the situation. When the military targets one particular area, they move to another location. An asymmetrical warfare that has killed tens of thousands in Nigeria over the last 1.5 decades. Ahmed Idris, Al Jazeera, Abuja.
0: Democratic Republic of Congo has banned the export of copper and cobalt concentrates. It's thought to be part of the government's push to keep a greater share of its wealth from its mineral resources. The DRC supplies 70% of the world's cobalt, and it's used in electric car batteries, jet engines and medical devices. DRC has the fourth largest copper reserves in the world, and it's the second largest producer. Copper is used in power transmission cables, wiring and batteries. The price of copper has climbed more than 50% in the past year. Kwasi Amfofo is an analyst who covers metals and mining, and he says growing demand could lead to an increase in so-called artisanal mining, where labourers with little protection use basic tools to extract minerals.
2: The biggest driver in the past that we've seen for more artisanal production coming online has been price. When we saw prices go significantly lower, around $20,000 per ton, we saw a significant decline in artisanal production, whether legal or illegal. Currently, prices are well above $40,000 as a result of the export ban on the export restriction the DRC government put in place last year. And we saw that increase as well. However, what makes it different this time is that in addition to the raw export of copper and cobalt that we saw here today, last year, we actually saw the DRC government restrict the export of cobalt totally, putting a cap on how much can actually be exported out of the country and actually enforcing allocations. So that sort of, in one way or the other, controlled and put the export and the production of artisanal in check. I think the long-term goal is pretty simple. The government is looking to sort of extract more value from its raw materials, in this instance, copper and cobalt, and hence, the thinking that if they restrict the export of these raw materials in its raw form, it will push companies to process them domestically and through that, the government will be able to draw more value from it.
0: Myanmar's president is on his first official visit to Thailand since seizing power in a military coup 5 years ago. Min Aung Hlaing is aiming to boost the legitimacy of his government. He also wants to rebuild ties with neighbors after years of isolation. He's signed agreements with Thailand's prime minister on protecting Myanmar's migrant workers, the environment and technology. Rights groups say the conflict in Myanmar has killed more than 100,000 people since 2021. The unrest began after the military seized power in a coup, triggering nationwide protests. Security forces responded with a violent crackdown. In response, opponents of military rule formed a parallel government and organized an armed resistance. In October 2023, a coalition of ethnic armed groups launched a major offensive and seized territory. A year later, rebel forces made further gains, capturing towns, military bases and border crossings. Last year, a powerful earthquake killed thousands of people and deepened Myanmar's humanitarian crisis. Both sides announced temporary ceasefires, but the fighting soon resumed. And in April, junta leader Min Aung Hlaing became president after elections widely denounced as a sham. But he says his government is working towards democracy.
3: Myanmar has now re-established itself on the path to democracy and is moving towards a better future. As the new government, we have now begun working on national stability, peace and national reconciliation.
0: Refugees from Myanmar living in Thailand said the president's visit could strengthen a military which has been accused of widespread human rights abuses. Barnaby Lowe reports.
4: Young boys and girls taking the pitch, and their friends watching on the sidelines, while the adults prepare a feast. But it's a rare occasion for a community still recovering from the trauma of war. Many who fled to Thailand from Myanmar say they're on edge, as their country's military-backed government makes diplomatic inroads after years of isolation. Those who are undocumented are especially fearful.
5: If I get captured here, the authorities will hand me back to the military since it's currently in power. And if that happens, I'm doomed. I'm so worried that I'll be captured.
4: Mong Ji was 17 when he joined protests against the coup that ousted Myanmar's then democratically elected government. He later took up arms like many of his fellow dissidents. Now, at 21, he says he just wants to finish high school. So he took the long and arduous journey across the border to Thailand, only to learn a few weeks later that the leader of the coup and now Myanmar's president, Min Aung Hlaing, was also coming to Thailand.
5: The Thai government should know better than anyone else that the Myanmar military's been torturing and killing civilians because their mortar shells have landed in Thailand.
4: Mong Chi says he's nervous. Myanmar recently publicized photos of detained former leader Aung San Suu Kyi with a representative of the International Committee of the Red Cross. The government has been excluded from official summits since 2021 for continuing its military offensives, which it views as an internal matter. But it's been pushing to restore regional ties. Ahead of his meeting with Min Aung Hlaing, Thai Prime Minister Anutin Shanvirakun said he's advocating for open dialogue that encourages progress. But armed opposition groups in Myanmar say it'd be a mistake for the Association of Southeast Asian Nations, or ASEAN, to welcome it back into the fold.
6: This revolution started because of the military coup. You cannot resolve these atrocities by meeting exclusively with the junta. Foreign governments must also listen to revolutionary forces that have the genuine support of the people.
4: ASEAN foreign ministers who gathered in Manila last month say they are talking to all stakeholders, but it's unclear whether there's consensus on the level of engagement with Myanmar's government and its possible outcome. Barnaby Lowe, Al Jazeera.
0: A fire has burned through land in Indonesia's Mount Bromo National Park. Firefighters are struggling to battle hotspots that are still raging among bushes as well as inaccessible parts of the volcano. Officials say the steep terrain is making operations even more difficult. The park's one of several volcanic areas that are popular with tourists, but has been closed since the fires began. I'm going to be back in a couple of minutes with more on all these stories. I'm Rob Matheson. Stay with us on Al Jazeera.
7: As Israeli attacks on Gaza intensified, The lead doctor of Kamel Adwan Hospital refused to abandon his patients. Despite intimidation, personal injury, and the loss of his own son, he was unwavering. Faultlines investigates the targeting of Gaza's healthcare system and the raid that led to his arrest. The disappearance of Dr. Abu Safiya on Al Jazeera. A life taken for reporting the brutal truth from Gaza.
8: We will not stop even for a minute to broadcast the suffering of people and those displaced.
7: In his own words, recorded just weeks before his assassination.
8: From the first month of this war, the Israeli army directly threatened me. Their message said, Anas al-Sharif, we will kill you unless you stop the coverage.
7: The silencing of Anas al-Sharif on Al Jazeera.

0: I'm Rob Matheson. This is Al Jazeera live from Doha. Coming up on the programme, a major assault in Yemen. Reports say at least 45 people have been killed in an attack by Ansarullah Houthis in the east. Oil prices rise while the world waits on the outcome of talks between Iran and Oman to reopen the Strait of Hormuz. Israel escalates its attacks in southern Lebanon, bombing the region after two of its soldiers are killed. Also ahead, Ukraine hits more oil facilities deep inside Russia while it struggles to defend itself from Russian drones and missiles. Yemen's Ansarullah Houthis say they've killed 45 people during attacks on Saudi forces in military positions of the UN-recognized government in the east. The Houthis say they used ballistic missiles and drones to target the Al-Thaniya camp, along with other areas. Emergency forces that work for the internationally recognized government say the attacks have caused casualties. Yusuf Mar is following developments from Yemen's capital, Sana'a.
1: According to the latest statement by the Ansarullah Houthis military spokesperson Yahya Sari', a series of drones and ballistic missiles targeted military sites operated by Saudi Arabia and the Yemeni government in the provinces of Hadramaut and also in the province of Madib. The three areas that were targeted, according to the statement, is Ar-Ruwayk, Al-Thunayya in Madib, and of course Al-Abr in Hadramaut, where it is said that there are Saudi military preparations, Saudi military camps, and armored vehicle sites. According to the statement by the Ansarullah Houthis, of ballistic missiles and the drones, they targeted weapon depots. According to Yahya Sari', the reason for this military attack by the Ansarullah Houthis is because Saudi Arabia was on its final stages of military preparation, aimed at targeting the provinces and the governorates that are under the control of the Ansarullah Houthis. Of course, as we know, since 2015, the Ansarullah Houthis, they took control of the Yemeni capital along with most of the Yemeni provinces. The Yemeni government, the internationally recognized Yemeni government, shifted and moved all of its resources and military camps and military weapons to the south of the country, and it's been a fight back and forth between both sides fighting for control. The Yemeni government is saying that the only way this conflict is going to end is if the Ansarullah Houthis are toppled from power. And on the other hand, the Yemeni group, the Ansarullah Houthis, are accusing the Yemeni government of being allies of Saudi Arabia and the UAE, and vowing to defeat them and to drive them out of the southern provinces that they are currently operating in. What this is an indication of course, is to what many people fear could be another civil war between the Ansarullah Houthis and the internationally recognized Yemeni government. And if that happens, it's going to lead perhaps to what many people fear is going to be another humanitarian catastrophe, another humanitarian crisis, just as we witnessed before from 2015 to 2022. If the situation does not de-escalate, it could very well lead to another humanitarian crisis, and it could very well lead to another all-out war here in Yemen.
0: Well, the attacks in Yemen are just the latest regional tension linked to the Iran war. Another major consequence has been the effect on two waterways essential to the free flow of global trade. Traffic slowed in the Bab al-Mandab Strait after the Houthis blockaded Saudi vessels in the Red Sea. Now, this transit point normally channels 12% of global maritime trade. And, of course, there's the Strait of Hormuz, where Iran and Oman say they're close to finalising a deal. Laura Khan has more.
2: The Strait of Hormuz is in both Iranian territorial waters and also Omani territorial waters. Now, before the war, around 140 ships a day streamed through this waterway, and they were using routes that were quite far from both of the coasts. Now, the Iranian Revolutionary Guards has restricted traffic since April, and they've been ordering vessels to take the route around Larak Island towards the north. They also say that this area is hazardous, with military analysts saying there's likely to be sea mines in that area. Now, Iran says reopening the strait depends on the US ending its blockade there. It's been building military presence there for months.

0: and it currently has two carrier strike groups in that area. In the past 24 hours, CENTCOM says it's been enforcing the blockade, and it's also redirected 48 commercial vessels disabled to and also boarded to. Now, reports suggest that as part of its talks with Oman, Iran wants to start charging fees. Now, reports say that's around 5 to 7% of the cargo value, and that's in order to use it for war reparations. Oman has suggested 3% of voluntary payments, and the US wants zero fees. In the US, President Trump is under growing political pressure. Polls suggest most voters oppose the war ahead of the midterm elections in November. Months of US strikes have failed to loosen Iran's grip on the strait. And in Yemen, the Ansar Allah Houthis have been blockading the Bab al-Mandeb, and that's over there on the Red Sea. And that's increasing the strain on global shipping and oil prices. While Oman and Iran finalised their deal to manage this strategic waterway, regional powers are hoping to bring Tehran and Washington back to that negotiating table in order to end the war.
1: Well, alongside Qatar, Pakistan has been one of the mediators in the US-Iran conflict, and it's praised Oman's efforts to secure peace in the region.
2: As a littoral state overlooking Strait of Hormuz and the Gulf, Oman has, let us add that Oman has consistently played a very constructive role in promoting regional peace and stability. Pakistan acknowledges and deeply appreciates Oman's valuable contribution and its steadfast efforts to foster de-escalation and peaceful coexistence.
1: And joining me in the studio is Joey Hood. He's a former U.S. ambassador to Tunisia. He's a former acting director of the Office of Iranian Affairs at the U.S. Department of State. Very good to have you with us on Al Jazeera. I'd like you to help me out with some context here, because we are broadly seeming to conflate what is happening in Yemen between the Houthis and Saudi Arabia with what is happening between the U.S. and Iran. And I'd like to get your take on what we've just been reporting in the last hour or so. There seems to be an expansion of attacks that the Houthis have made against Saudi forces and UN-backed forces in the Yemeni government to the east of Yemen. Now, we know that the Houthis had been taking on the Saudi shipping in the Bab al-Mandeb Strait. Where does all of that fit in, if at all, with what is going on in the Strait of Hormuz?
3: Oh, it absolutely all fits in. You know, I was working at the American Embassy in Sana'a during the second and third Saada wars some 20 years ago. So this is a movement I've been following for a long time. And for the past few years, obviously they have seen Iran, their main patron, on the back foot, and the Saudis had some smart diplomacy with them after years of crushing warfare. So they decided to take a bit of a pause. And during that time, they apparently have restocked and replenished their weapons, not just on their own, but also thanks to contributions from Tehran. And so now you have a situation in which the Saudis were bypassing the Persian Gulf, the Strait of Hormuz, in order to export a lot of their petroleum via the Red Sea. The Houthis and, of course, the Iranians, with whom they share a partnership, even if they're not remotely controlled, saw that. And I worry that they also smell blood in the water now, where they feel that they've truly defeated the United States under Donald Trump's poor leadership, and now they can take advantage. And what they want to do is they'll couch it in security terms, of course. We want to just make sure that everything going through the Strait of Hormuz, for example, is, innocent. But really what this is about is an exertion of economic dominance in the region. If they can pull this off, Iran will be able to do something it hasn't been able to do for hundreds of years, which is to control the economies of all the Gulf countries and Iraq. And I don't think that's something that those countries are going to sit still for. That's why you see reports of Saudi Arabia forming a coalition with some 14 countries to try to secure shipping through the Bab al-Mandeb. And this is something that the world has some experience with. You'll recall that not very long ago, Somali pirates were doing the same thing off of the Horn of Africa. Well, how is this any different than that piracy, really? Except that maybe their firepower is a lot more. thanks again to Iranian technology, weapons training, and so forth over the years.
1: Mm. So we are talking about this seemingly impending deal that's going to be done between Iran and Oman. But we've had analysts from Tehran broadly in agreement, that one of the results of that deal is going to be essentially Iran controls everything, and Oman has very little say in it. So Oman, of course, US ally, along with many of the other Gulf countries. How is that deal going to fly? Is the US likely to regard it as a stepping stone to possibly getting another further deal? Or are they going to say, no, we simply can't tolerate whatever it is in that deal if you still control the Strait of Hormuz?
3: I don't see how Oman, the GCC, the United States, China, Japan, or any country in the world can or would accept Iran or anyone else controlling that vital waterway. Virtually all the countries of the world depend on the products that come out of there. So no matter what Iran says about it, if it broadly is within international customary law regarding international waterways, if they aren't stopping ships, inspecting ships, charging mandatory fees and things like that, then I think a traffic separation scheme is what they've been talking about. These ships go north, those go south, shouldn't be a problem. But if they want to impose anything mandatory on any of those ships, that's not going to fly. And I think we'll be right back to where we started from.
1: Really appreciate you breaking that down for us. Joey Hood, former U.S. ambassador to Tunisia, also former acting director of the Office of Iranian Affairs at the U.S. Department of State. As always, we're very grateful. Thank you very much. Israel has launched a new wave of airstrikes in the town of Al-Mansouri in southern Lebanon. It comes after Israel launched attacks overnight, saying they were in response to Hezbollah's violation of the ceasefire agreement. At least 8 people have been wounded in the latest strikes. Israeli and Lebanese delegations have been meeting in Rome to discuss the U.S.-backed agreement that Hezbollah is not part of. Zeina Khoda reports from the site of the strikes in southern Lebanon.
4: Mansouri is under fire. The town in southern Lebanon has become a front line. Israel says the attacks are in response to the bomb that killed 2 of its soldiers in nearby Majd al-Zoun. It's not known if the bomb was placed before or after the Israeli army occupied the village, but Israel is blaming Hezbollah. The smoke in the distance coming from an Israeli strike. The Israeli army has been targeting the town of Mansouri since ordering its residents to leave on Wednesday. The town's residents have been waiting outside the village for the order to return, if it comes.
5: Mansouri is not part of Israel's occupation zone, but Israel has no red line. They target where they want. They have not respected any ceasefire. It has been one-sided.
4: Some of the people here are from the nearby village of Majd al-Zoun. There is anger as they have been watching the Israeli army detonate their homes and burn their lands. And they don't believe the government's decision to engage in talks with Israel will bring them home.
6: Can't you see what they're doing to South Lebanon? They're destroying it, displacing people. Even the army can't stay in Mansouri. Who said we don't want the state here? Where are the officials?
4: Israeli strikes also hit villages further north, in the village of Burj Shmeli. This crater was a home. It's a familiar scene for the people of this area, but it was the first targeted strike since a ceasefire was announced last month, even though Israeli shelling and bombing of frontline villages hasn't stopped.
7: Our neighbor was screaming after the explosion. We rushed to help them out of the house. There were injuries, then there were 2 more drone strikes before an airstrike destroyed the house.
4: The attack is seen as an escalation as U.S. brokered negotiations between Lebanon and Israel in Rome about future Israeli withdrawals from southern Lebanon failed to make progress. Hezbollah, which criticizes the government for signing an agreement with Israel, hasn't claimed any attacks since the ceasefire. And while Lebanese authorities bet on diplomacy to liberate occupied land, Israel refuses further withdrawals from the more than 60 towns and villages until Hezbollah is disarmed. Agreements and negotiations have little meaning here. Zeina Khoder, Al Jazeera, southern Lebanon.
1: Well, for a second day, Israeli forces have continued their raid of the Khalandia refugee camp in the occupied West Bank. They've been raiding homes and conducting interrogations and carrying out arrests. Israeli bulldozers have also demolished small businesses at the camp's outskirts. Nida Ibrahim reports from Khalandia refugee camp.
7: The electoral campaign for Israel's parliamentary elections in October hasn't started yet. But for Palestinians in the occupied West Bank, it may have already begun. On the second day of an Israeli assault on the Khalandia refugee camp, troops have been going door to door, entering homes as well as interrogating and detaining people in the street. Soldiers are attacking Palestinians, banning medical teams from helping the wounded. And for Israeli politicians, the intensity of the latest attacks is an attempt to show force. Images like these could boost their popularity amongst Israeli voters, particularly as the government comes under pressure to limit its attacks on the Gaza Strip. Abu Iyad Shawamri used to have a mini market and a toy store. Now, this is what's left of them. Israeli forces demolished the small shops, which used to sustain five Palestinian families.
5: I didn't have a permit to build these stores, but they don't give these permits, so if I apply, they will reject me. They want us out of our lands for us to be depressed and leave.
8: This is an Israeli military checkpoint that cuts off Ramallah from occupied East Jerusalem, and this is Israel's separation wall. And here you can see the most recent Israeli demolitions. But look over there. This is an illegal Israeli settlement built on Palestinian lands, with roads being made to connect it to other illegal settlements in occupied East Jerusalem. As if life under military occupation isn't difficult enough, Palestinians say it's getting even more unbearable.
7: Part of the reason is an increase in attacks by Israeli settlers who are causing fear among Palestinians across the occupied West Bank. Late on Wednesday, settlers attacked Palestinians in Masafer Yatta in the southern occupied West Bank. They set several homes on fire and broke solar panels, the only source of electricity in the village. At least five people were injured, including children.
9: Little kids.
7: Palestinians say collective punishment is becoming the routine, but ahead of each Israeli elections, the campaign against them intensifies. Many here tell us because the international community did not hold Israel accountable for the genocide in Gaza, they expect little to be done to combat its assault on the occupied West Bank. Nida Ibrahim, Al Jazeera, Occupied West Bank, Palestine.
1: Still ahead on Al Jazeera.
10: Incredibly dry. Yeah, nothing will grow or chit in that just at the moment.
1: Warnings of a possible food shortage in the UK. Farmers are taking a hit, forced to harvest crops early because of prolonged dry weather.
11: The ousting of Bangladesh's former prime minister in 2024 ushered in new elections, along with a surge of fake news. Amidst the upheaval, a journalist launches an independent organization to debunk falsities and train a new generation of fact-checkers in the fight for his nation's democratic future. Witness Bangladesh's Truth Seeker on Al Jazeera.
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13: Russian ballistic missile attacks have been mounting over the last several weeks, and casualties along with them.
12: With detailed coverage.
14: The country has already seen a heavy pounding rain in certain cities, and everybody is now taking preparatory measures in order to prevent another catastrophe.
12: From around the world.
15: Keiko Fujimori will now take up residence here. She will be Peru's ninth president in 10 years.

You're watching Al Jazeera, a reminder of our top stories this hour. Yemen's Ansarullah Houthis say they've killed 45 people in an attack targeting government military positions in the east of the country. Local media report ballistic missiles and drones have been used in the assault on the Al Thania camp. Iran says it's agreed to the coordinates of a shipping route through the Strait of Hormuz with Oman and that an announcement is being finalized. Tehran says the agreement could pave the way for reopening the strait, but it insists that will depend on the U.S. ending its blockade of Iranian ports. Israel has renewed its attacks on southern Lebanon, wounding at least 8 people. It comes after the Israeli army launched attacks overnight, saying they were a response to Hezbollah's violation of the ceasefire agreement. A Ukrainian drone attack has targeted a major Russian oil refinery. The facility in the Yaroslav region, northeast of Moscow, is one of the country's biggest. It processes about 15 million

0: has been stepping up attacks on energy infrastructure. Vladimir Zelensky says his forces also hit two Russian military patrol boats in the Black Sea. And in Ukraine, at least six people have been killed in overnight Russian strikes. An attack on the eastern city of Balaklia killed three people. Rescuers are working to put out fires and clear the debris. Three more people were killed in Sumy, close to the border with Russia. And the latest strikes have again highlighted Ukraine's depleted air defences. President Vladimir Zelensky says his government is working with partners, including NATO, to secure more missile interceptors. Audrey McAlpine has more from Kyiv.
1: It's become one of the most central issues for the government here in Kyiv at the moment. We look just towards this attack that took place yesterday, where not a single missile was intercepted of the over 30 that were launched by Russia into Ukraine. And meanwhile, as Ukraine stockpiles of these interceptor missiles deplete, Russia continuing to launch more and more into Ukraine. We compare even just last year to this year, record highs of ballistic missiles used by Russia, which is why Ukraine has been repeatedly calling on its allies. This number from Zelensky that the first half of this year, the supply of air defense missiles from Ukraine's allies was just a third of the amount from this time last year, to give you an idea. And now President Zelensky yesterday meeting with representatives from the UK as well as from Finland to implore them to help, essentially, not only to help co-produce potentially weapons together, but also to sanction Russian components that are used in these ballistic missiles themselves. And until Ukraine receives more of these, it will remain vulnerable to increasing Russian attacks.
0: The leader of the Spanish territory of Ceuta says more than 100 people died during a rush to enter the North African enclave last week. Tens of thousands of undocumented migrants tried to cross over. Many died while swimming around a border fence. Most who entered Ceuta have since returned to Morocco, but up to 5,000 migrants are still in the territory. The EU has agreed to give Spain emergency aid to strengthen border security. And 300 people abducted from several areas in western Nigeria have been rescued, according to the government. The victims were reportedly found inside the Kainji National Park, which spans Kwara and Niger states. It's believed more than half the victims were abducted during an attack on Woro village in February. Others are thought to have been taken from various locations in Niger state. Amadiris has more from Abuja.
2: More than half of the more than 300 victims who've been rescued by the military are actually from the village of Woro that was attacked in February. Then 156 people have been killed by the attackers at that particular period of time. Now, we've seen over the last few months how the Nigerian military have stepped up operations against these armed groups operating in the north central parts of Nigeria, northeastern part of Nigeria, northwest and other parts of the country, in fact, targeting the enclaves of these armed groups. And in the process, thousands of people, thousands of kidnapped victims have been released from the clutches of these armed groups. However, for the victims of the Yoro disaster, which was a massacre, in fact, considered a massacre by many here in Nigeria, they will be returned to almost nothing, because when the bandits or the armed group attacked the village of Woro in February, early February this year, they set the entire town ablaze, displacing hundreds of people from that community. And they also destroyed their means of livelihood. Their farms have been targeted, their animals, their stores, almost everything has been reduced to rubble. The Nigerian authorities have stepped up operations against these armed groups across the country. But what we continue to see is that these armed groups continue to adapt to the situation. When the military targets one particular area, they move to another location. An asymmetrical warfare that has killed tens of thousands in Nigeria over the last 1.5 decades. Ahmed Idris, Al Jazeera, Abuja.
0: Myanmar's president is on his first official visit to Thailand since seizing power in a military coup 5 years ago. Min Aung Hlaing is aiming to boost the credibility of his government after winning elections in April, widely denounced as a sham. He also wants to rebuild ties with neighbours after years of isolation. And refugees from Myanmar living in Thailand say the president's visit could strengthen a military which has been accused of widespread human rights abuses. Barnaby Lowe reports.
3: Young boys and girls taking the pitch, and their friends watching on the sidelines while the adults prepare a feast. but it's a rare occasion

0: for a community still recovering from the trauma of war. Many who fled to Thailand from Myanmar say they're on edge, as their country's military-backed government makes diplomatic inroads after years of isolation. Those who are undocumented are especially fearful.
1: If I get captured here, the authorities will hand me back to the military since it's currently in power, and if that happens, I'm doomed. I'm so worried that I'll be captured.
0: Mong Chi was 17 when he joined protests against the coup that ousted Myanmar's then democratically elected government. He later took up arms like many of his fellow dissidents. Now, at 21, he says he just wants to finish high school. So he took the long and arduous journey across the border to Thailand, only to learn a few weeks later that the leader of the coup and now Myanmar's president, Min Aung Hlaing, was also coming to Thailand.
1: The Thai government should know better than anyone else that the Myanmar military's been torturing and killing civilians because their mortar shells have landed in Thailand.
0: Mong Chi says he's nervous. Myanmar recently publicized photos of detained former leader Aung San Suu Kyi with a representative of the International Committee of the Red Cross. The government has been excluded from official summits since 2021 for continuing its military offensives, which it views as an internal matter. But it's been pushing to restore regional ties. Ahead of his meeting with Min Aung Hlaing, Thai Prime Minister Anutin Shanvirakun said he's advocating for open dialogue that encourages progress. But armed opposition groups in Myanmar say it'd be a mistake for the Association of Southeast Asian Nations, or ASEAN, to welcome it back into the fold.
2: This revolution started because of the military coup. You cannot resolve these atrocities by meeting exclusively with the junta. Foreign governments must also listen to revolutionary forces that have the genuine support of the people.
0: ASEAN foreign ministers who gathered in Manila last month say they are talking to all stakeholders, but it's unclear whether there's consensus on the level of engagement with Myanmar's government and its possible outcome. Barnaby Lo, Al Jazeera.
3: At least 100 people have died in India since July due to floods and landslides triggered by monsoon rains. More than 300 relief camps have been set up around the country, sheltering over 10,000 people. Authorities in the state of Assam have appealed for financial donations from the public to support relief and rehabilitation efforts. A fire has burned through land in Indonesia's Mount Bromo National Park. Firefighters are struggling to battle hotspots in inaccessible parts of the volcano. Officials say the steep terrain is making operations even more difficult. The park is one of several volcanic areas that are popular with tourists, but it's been closed since the fires began. In the U.S., forecasters have issued a heat warning for Washington State, where emergency crews are fighting a series of devastating wildfires. Military aircraft have been deployed to help douse the flames, which have destroyed hundreds of buildings and forced mass evacuations. Cooler weather has allowed firefighters to set up containment lines around the fires, but temperatures are expected to climb as high as 37 degrees Celsius later this week. And a power crisis in Romania has forced officials to ration electricity in an attempt to control consumption. Street lights in Bucharest have been dimmed, and lighting for some city landmarks have been switched off. The government's declared a nationwide state of emergency, a crisis partly caused by water levels of the Danube River falling to record lows. Water from there is used as a coolant in some nuclear plants responsible for the country's electricity output. Half of England and the whole of Wales are officially in drought, turning green fields into brown. Last month was the UK's driest on record, and it's left rivers and reservoirs at extremely low levels. Crops have been ruined, and now Britain's Farmers' Union is warning of possible food shortages. Rory Challens reports from a farm in East Sussex.
4: Proper rain hasn't fallen on Mark Stroud's farm for nearly 2 months. Each powdery footstep tells the story of a landscape in distress.
5: This is just dust on dust, yeah. Incredibly, incredibly dry. Yeah, nothing will grow or chit in that just at the moment until we get some rain.
4: Mark grows mostly sweet corn here in the southern English county of East Sussex. Wheat and grass too. But the lack of rain has forced early harvests. Some of his sweet corn is beyond saving.
5: The lack of moisture has really burnt this to a crisp. And very unfortunately, what should be a ripe, ready cob is already showing signs of senescence, so it is already dimpling from dehydration.
4: And that means what for you as a commercial farmer?
5: In the bin, it is unsaleable.
4: Mark's wheat fields, they've been bare a long time. He's had to harvest them about a month early. Wales and half of England are now officially drought-stricken, with much of the rest of the country experiencing prolonged dry weather. It is the third drought in the last 5 years, and it means that 78% of England's rivers are now below normal levels. Last month was the driest July on record, getting just 7% of the long-term average rainfall. And for the south of England, it was the driest month ever.
5: I think in the short term, you just have to accept that this is very risky. And what is your acceptable exposure? And what can you accept as an exposure to risk?
4: So Mark and fellow farmers are taking a big hit.
5: We're looking at wheat yields down by 25 to 30% in this area. Spring-grown cereals like spring barley, possibly a bit worse, 30-35% down with some serious quality issues.
4: It's a picture the National Farmers Union recognises nationally. It's warning of potential shortages of some foods and calling for tax breaks so farmers can build water storage on their land for the years ahead. Mark says farmers are resilient and climate change is one of many challenges they face. But he's already worried about what will roll around next year. Rory Challens, Al Jazeera, Southern England.
3: Witnesses next. I'm Rob Matheson. Stay with us on Al Jazeera.

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2: Far from home, a young deaf migrant builds a new life in Spain. He left in secret, fearing he'd become a burden to his family. In a world he cannot hear, he faces both social isolation and an unforgiving immigration system. But through the silence, through every obstacle, he holds onto one hope, to be reunited with his family. Imad, a witness documentary on Al Jazeera.
3: I have the right to boycott anyone I want to, and the state has no business getting involved in that.
4: I was just opening my annual contract from the state of Arizona, and I was rather shocked to see this.
5: A three-part series explores the implications of U.S. anti-boycott laws for freedom of speech and First Amendment rights.
6: God's chosen to bless us because we protect Israel. I'm going to continue to do on a state level all that I can to support that.
5: Part one, The Bill, on Al Jazeera.
7: Driving your own car across the USA, what could be more American? This is a nation that built a network of roads and highways to give people the freedom to travel to the destination of their choice on their own schedule. But now, there's another aspect to that particular part of the American dream, struggling to pay for it. Americans are paying more for their cars, they're paying more in interest, their loans are longer, and their patience is growing shorter.
8: I am totally flat up with it. Now you have to make a decision. Do I get gas or do I buy food?
7: Edwin Menasaka says many buyers aren't really shopping for cars. They're shopping for low payments.
9: And that makes me wonder what happened to that interest of the car that you're going to get.
7: When buyers struggle, that reverberates throughout the auto industry and the larger economy. But that doesn't necessarily mean fewer cars on the road. An analysis by Reuters found that across the U.S., people were unwilling to change their driving habits, even when prices spiked.

0: I'm Aline Saeed. This is Al Jazeera live from Doha. Coming up on the program, Israel escalates its attacks in southern Lebanon, bombing the region after two of its soldiers are killed. A major assault in Yemen. Reports say at least 45 people are dead after Ansarullah Houthis launched missiles at Saudi forces and troops from the UN-recognized government. Oil prices rise while the world waits on the outcome of talks between Iran and Oman to reopen the Strait of Hormuz. Also ahead, Ukraine hits more oil facilities deep inside Russia while it struggles to defend itself from Russian drones and missiles. Israel has launched a new wave of airstrikes on the town of Al-Mansouri in southern Lebanon. It comes after Israel launched attacks overnight, saying they were in response to Hezbollah's violation of the ceasefire agreement. At least 8 people have been wounded in the latest strikes. Israeli and Lebanese delegations have been meeting in Rome to discuss the US-backed agreement that Hezbollah is not a part of. Zeina Khoda reports from the site of the strikes in southern Lebanon.
1: Mansouri is under fire. The town in southern Lebanon has become a front line. Israel says the attacks are in response to the bomb that killed 2 of its soldiers in nearby Majdal Zoun. It's not known if the bomb was placed before or after the Israeli army occupied the village, but Israel is blaming Hezbollah. The smoke in the distance coming from an Israeli strike. The Israeli army has been targeting the town of Mansouri since ordering its residents to leave on Wednesday. The town's residents have been waiting outside the village for the order to return, if it comes.
2: Mansouri is not part of Israel's occupation zone, but Israel has no red line. They target where they want. They have not respected any ceasefire. It has been one-sided.
1: Some of the people here are from the nearby village of Majdal Zoun. There is anger as they have been watching the Israeli army detonate their homes and burn their lands. And they don't believe the government's decision to engage in talks with Israel will bring them home.
3: Can't you see what they're doing to South Lebanon? They're destroying it, displacing people. Even the army can't stay in Mansouri. Who said we don't want the state here? Where are the officials?
1: Israeli strikes also hit villages further north, in the village of Burj Shmeli. This crater was a home. It's a familiar scene for the people of this area, but it was the first targeted strike since a ceasefire was announced last month, even though Israeli shelling and bombing of frontline villages hasn't stopped.
4: Our neighbor was screaming after the explosion. We rushed to help them out of the house. There were injuries. Then there were 2 more drone strikes before an airstrike destroyed the house.
1: The attack is seen as an escalation as U.S. brokered negotiations between Lebanon and Israel in Rome about future Israeli withdrawals from southern Lebanon failed to make progress. Hezbollah, which criticizes the government for signing an agreement with Israel, hasn't claimed any attacks since the ceasefire. And while Lebanese authorities bet on diplomacy to liberate occupied land, Israel refuses further withdrawals from the more than 60 towns and villages until Hezbollah is disarmed. Agreements and negotiations have little meaning here. Zeina Khoda, Al Jazeera, southern Lebanon.
0: Well, for a second day, Israeli forces have continued their raid of the Qalandia refugee camp in the occupied West Bank. They've been raiding homes, conducting interrogations and carrying out arrests. Israeli bulldozers have also demolished small businesses at the camp's outskirts. Nida Ibrahim reports now from the camp.
5: The electoral campaign for Israel's parliamentary elections in October hasn't started yet. But for Palestinians in the occupied West Bank, it may have already begun. On the second day of an Israeli assault on the Qalandia refugee camp, troops have been going door to door, entering homes as well as interrogating and detaining people in the street. Soldiers are attacking Palestinians, banning medical teams from helping the wounded. And for Israeli politicians, the intensity of the latest attacks is an attempt to show force. Images like these could boost their popularity amongst Israeli voters, particularly as the government comes under pressure to limit its attacks on the Gaza Strip. Abu Iyad Shawamri used to have a mini market and a toy store. Now, This is what's left of them. Israeli forces demolished the small shops, which used to sustain five Palestinian families.
2: I didn't have a permit to build these stores, but they don't give these permits, so if I apply, they will reject me. They want us out of our lands for us to be depressed and leave.
6: This is an Israeli military checkpoint that cuts off Ramallah from occupied East Jerusalem, and this is Israel's separation.

0: And here you can see the most recent Israeli demolitions. But look over there. This is an illegal Israeli settlement built on Palestinian land, with roads being made to connect it to other illegal settlements in occupied East Jerusalem. As if life under military occupation isn't difficult enough, Palestinians say it's getting even more unbearable.
1: Part of the reason is an increase in attacks by Israeli settlers who are causing fear among Palestinians across the occupied West Bank. Late on Wednesday, settlers attacked Palestinians in Masafer Yatta in the southern occupied West Bank. They set several homes on fire and broke solar panels, the only source of electricity in the village. At least 5 people were injured, including children.
2: Little kids.
1: Palestinians say collective punishment is becoming the routine, but ahead of each Israeli elections, the campaign against them intensifies. Many here tell us because the international community did not hold Israel accountable for the genocide in Gaza, they expect little to be done to combat its assault on the occupied West Bank. Nida Ibrahim, Al Jazeera, Occupied West Bank, Palestine.
3: Israeli prosecutors have charged a settler for the killing of Palestinian activist Audeh Havalin. Yinon Levy shot Havalin in the chest in July of last year. Levy has been charged with reckless manslaughter. Havalin worked on the Oscar-winning documentary No Other Land. An Israeli rights group says it's the first time since October the 7th, 2023, that an Israeli had been charged for killing a Palestinian in the occupied West Bank. Yemen's Ansarullah Houthis say they've killed 45 people during attacks on Saudi forces and military positions of the UN-recognized government in the east. The Houthis say they used ballistic missiles and drones to target the Al-Thaniya camp, along with other areas. Emergency forces that work for the internationally recognized government say the attacks have caused casualties. Now, Yemen has been divided since 2014. That's when Ansarullah Houthi fighters seized the capital, Sana'a, and forced the internationally recognized government to flee. In 2015, Saudi Arabia and its allies launched a military campaign to restore the government. They said they wanted to stop the growing influence of Iran, which backs the Houthis. Well, years of fighting have killed hundreds of thousands of people, displaced millions more, and created one of the world's worst humanitarian crises. Although major fighting eased after UN-brokered truce in 2022, there's been no permanent peace deal reached. Yusuf Mowry has been following developments from Yemen's capital, Sana'a.
4: According to the latest statement by the Ansarullah Houthis military spokesperson, Yahya Sari', a series of drones and ballistic missiles targeted military sites operated by Saudi Arabia and the Yemeni government in the provinces of Hadramaut and also in the province of Madib. The three areas that were targeted, according to the statement, is Ar-Ruwayk, Al-Thunayya in Madib, and of course Al-Abr in Hadramaut, where it is said that there are Saudi military preparations, Saudi military camps, and armored vehicle sites. According to the statement by the Ansarullah Houthis, of ballistic missiles and the drones, they targeted weapon depots. According to Yahya Sari', the reason for this military attack by the Ansarullah Houthis is because Saudi Arabia was on its final stages of military preparation, aimed at targeting the provinces and the governorates that are under the control of the Ansarullah Houthis. Of course, as we know, since 2015, the Ansarullah Houthis, they took control of the Yemeni capital along with most of the Yemeni provinces. The Yemeni government, the internationally recognized Yemeni government, shifted and moved all of its resources and military military camps and military weapons to the south of the country, and it's been a fight back and forth between both sides fighting for control. The Yemeni government is saying that the only way this conflict is going to end is if the Ansarullah Houthis are toppled from power. And on the other hand, the Yemeni group, the Ansarullah Houthis, are accusing the Yemeni government of being allies of Saudi Arabia and the UAE, vowing to defeat them and to drive them out of the southern provinces that they are currently operating in. What this is an indication of course, is to what many people fear could be another civil war between the Ansarullah Houthis and

0: the internationally recognized Yemeni government. And if that happens, it's going to lead perhaps to what many people fear is going to be another humanitarian catastrophe, another humanitarian crisis, just as we witnessed before from 2015 to 2022. If the situation does not de-escalate, it could very well lead to another humanitarian crisis, and it could very well lead to another all-out war here in Yemen.
1: Well, the attacks in Yemen are just the latest regional tension linked to the Iran war. Another major consequence has been the effect on the two waterways essential to the free flow of global trade. Traffic has slowed in the Bab al-Mandab Strait after the Houthis blockaded Saudi vessels in the Red Sea. Now, this transit point normally channels 12% of global maritime trade. And, of course, there is the Strait of Hormuz, where Iran and Oman say they're close to finalising a deal. Laura Khan has more.
2: The Strait of Hormuz is in both Iranian territorial waters and also Omani territorial waters. Now, before the war, around 140 ships a day streamed through this waterway, and they were using routes that were quite far from both of the coasts. Now, the Iranian Revolutionary Guards has restricted traffic since April, and they've been ordering vessels to take the route around Larak Island towards the north. They also say that this area is hazardous, with military analysts saying there's likely to be sea mines in that area. Now, Iran says reopening the strait depends on the US ending its blockade there. It's been building military presence there for months, and it currently has two carrier strike groups in that area. In the past 24 hours, CENTCOM says it's been enforcing the blockade, and it's also redirected 48 commercial vessels, disabled two and also boarded two. Now, reports suggest that as part of its talks with Oman, Iran wants to start charging fees. Now, reports say that's around 5 to 7% of the cargo value, and that's in order to use it for war reparations. Oman has suggested 3% of voluntary payments, and the US wants zero fees. In the US, President Trump is under growing political pressure. Polls suggest most voters oppose the war ahead of the midterm elections in November. Months of US strikes have failed to loosen Iran's grip on the strait. And in Yemen, the Ansarullah Houthis have been blockading the Bab al-Mandab, and that's over there on the Red Sea. And that's increasing the strain on global shipping and oil prices. While Oman and Iran finalised their deal to manage this strategic waterway, regional powers are hoping to bring Tehran and Washington back to that negotiating table in order to end the war.
1: OK, let's speak to Abbas Aslani, Senior Research Fellow at the Centre for Middle East Strategic Studies. He joins us here in the studio. Abbas, good to see you. Let me ask what you think. If Iran and Oman do indeed announce a deal in the next day or two on the Strait of Hormuz, do you see that? Will you see that as a real breakthrough, given the fact that we haven't had U.S. involvement in these negotiations?
3: Malin, you know, what is taking place between Iran and Oman could be somehow a prelude to reopening the Strait of Hormuz. This track of negotiations is related to the Article 5 of the Memorandum of Understanding, and Tehran and Muscat were supposed to set the new arrangements. They are trying to do so. There have been significant amount of progress. The text has been negotiated between Iran and Oman, but the context is, you know, the Memorandum of Understanding. The United States is not included in these round of the talks, but it is impacted by the result. So in addition to that, you know, agreement, the U.S. needs to lift a naval blockade against Iran, give Iran access to part of its frozen assets, let Iran to sell its oil, and also to end the hostilities and the threats. So in that case, we can say that the U.S. also could be impacted. There are hopes that this might yield some results. We have to be patient. They are working on a statement, on the wording, because words do matter to a great extent. Any any, you know, ambiguity in this regard might be a prelude to another round of conflict. So that's why Tehran and Muscat are carefully, you know, trying to frame the statement or the text of the agreement between themselves in a manner that they can bring more clarity.
1: One of the biggest sticking points is the issue of fees. We know Iran wants to charge vessels to use the strait in some capacity. President Trump has been pretty clear that he does not want that. Do you think there is a realistic middle ground on this point?
3: They have been trying to somehow exclude the fees for the temporary agreement that they are trying to clinch with the Omani side, and they might be deciding it for the next stage or the following stage.
1: Right, so you actually think fees will not come up in this agreement?
3: For the temporary agreement, which is somehow supposed to be implemented for 2 months, for the period after, there are ideas that this could somehow be implemented, but not as according to the reports that we have been hearing today. There are different ideas that and the fee is not tall for the transit of those vessels. They are fees for the services that are provided, and they can vary according to the condition. But it seems that yet the discussions on this issue continue, and they have left the final decision on this issue for a time in future.
1: Abbas, correct me if I'm wrong, another potential obstacle could come from inside Iran itself. We know that there are reports of differences between the President Pezeshkian's government and the IRGC. So even if a deal is reached in Muscat, that doesn't necessarily mean that everyone in Tehran is on the same page, right?
3: Well, that's true that in Iran we have different ideas on negotiations with the United States or any agreement with Washington. Those who are opposing, they are very much vocal, but not necessarily, you know, in the decision-making circle. We have been seeing that there is a great deal of consensus when it comes to decision-making process or those who are to have a say in that process, which is the Supreme National Security Council. It includes, you know, 12 members. Sometimes, according to the situation, the number might change. And recently, when it came to the memorandum of understanding, despite criticism and opposition, the voting took place in a way that they could somehow have a consensus in terms of endorsing it. And this cabinet, as well as the IRGC, were there, and Iran and the United States signed an MOU at the highest level, presidential level, since the revolution in the country. So I don't see that being an obstacle from the Iranian side. The point is that if there is an agreement, it will be implemented. That has been the most important, I think, criticism or problem from Iranian perspective when it comes to the MOU.
1: Abbas, good to get your perspective. Abbas Aslani, Senior Research Fellow from the Center for Middle East Strategic Studies. Still ahead on Al Jazeera, as fires continue to burn across Europe, governments begin to count their financial costs. We'll have the breakdown coming right up.
4: Frank assessments.
5: We've heard the President of the United States say that the U.S. has wiped out the entire Iranian Navy, and yet they attack ships seemingly at will.
4: Critical debate.
6: Would you reserve the same condemnation for a state that is found of committing genocide?
7: I don't believe it's committed genocide.
6: So they're all wrong, sir? Including physicians for human rights in Israel? They're all wrong?
4: Informed opinions.
8: There is the sense that the international community has turned its back on Gaza, that Gaza is being deliberately disappeared.
4: Inside story on Al Jazeera.
9: We're looking at the war in Iran from multiple angles.
10: In the first hour, it was over.
9: What the White House is saying changes by the day. What are journalists to make of it?
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14: There has been a relative shift in Israel's military campaign in Gaza as more airstrikes are now being concentrated on central Gaza.
12: From the heart of the story.
15: This is what the Israeli army has done across southern Lebanon. Airstrikes, artillery shelling. But the Israeli military also deliberately blew up homes.
1: Welcome back. You're watching Al Jazeera. Mind if our top stories this hour. Israel has renewed its attacks on southern Lebanon, wounding at least 8 people. It comes after the Israeli army launched attacks overnight, saying they were in response to Hezbollah's violation of the ceasefire agreement. Yemen's Ansarullah Houthis say they have killed 45 people

0: Local media report ballistic missiles and drones were used in the assaults on the Al-Thaniya camp. Iran says it's agreed to the coordinates of a shipping route through the Strait of Hormuz with Iran. And that an announcement is being finalized. Tehran says the agreement could pave the way for reopening the strait, but insists that it will depend on the U.S. ending its blockade of Iranian ports. A Ukrainian drone attack has targeted a major Russian oil refinery. The facility in the Yaroslavl region northeast of Moscow is one of the country's biggest processing plant, 15 million tons of crude every year. At least four people were reported injured. Ukraine's president says his forces hit a second refinery overnight in the city of Ufa. Both facilities are deep inside Russian territory. Meanwhile, in Ukraine, at least six people have been killed in overnight Russian strikes. An attack on the eastern city of Balaklia killed three people. Rescuers are working to put out fires and clear the debris. Three more people were killed in Sumy, which is close to the border with Russia. Well, the latest strikes have again highlighted Ukraine's depleted air defences. President Volodymyr Zelensky says his government is working with partners, including NATO, to secure more missile interceptors. Audrey McAlpin has more from Kyiv.
1: It's become one of the most central issues for the government here in Kyiv at the moment. We look just towards this attack that took place yesterday, where not a single missile was intercepted of the over 30 that were launched by Russia into Ukraine. And meanwhile, as Ukraine stockpiles of these interceptor missiles deplete, Russia continuing to launch more and more into Ukraine. We compare even just last year to this year, record highs of ballistic missiles used by Russia, which is why Ukraine has been repeatedly calling on its allies. This number from Zelensky, that the first half of this year, the supply of air defense missiles from Ukraine's allies was just a third of the amount from this time last year, to give you an idea. And now President Zelensky yesterday meeting with representatives from the UK as well as from Finland to implore them to help, essentially, not only to help co-produce potentially weapons together, but also to sanction Russian components that are used in these ballistic missiles themselves. And until Ukraine receives more of these, it will remain vulnerable to increasing Russian attacks.
0: Several extreme weather events this year have been blamed on the El Niño climate pattern. Now the World Food Programme has warned that the phenomenon could leave tens of millions of people facing acute hunger next year. The organisation says it could push at least 49 million more people into acute food insecurity by the end of 2027. Central America could see the sharpest rise, along with the rest of Latin America and the Caribbean. More than 16 million people could be affected. Eastern and southern Africa could also face substantial risks. More than 18 million people there could see their food security deteriorate. That's a rise of more than 25% compared to previous years. Well, the European Commission estimates that the restoration costs from recent wildfires will surpass $3.5 billion. In France, more than 1,000 square kilometres of land have been burned so far this year. That's the most since records began in 1949. Bernard Smith reports from Fontainebleau in France.
2: Patrolling fire engines have replaced the summer ramblers in the forest of Fontainebleau. 3 weeks ago, this UNESCO biosphere reserve, about 55 kilometres southeast of Paris, was ravaged by fires that scorched 2,000 hectares, equivalent to 2,800 football pitches, in scenes repeated across the continent. The fire was just there, Mélis Rozac tells me. She was in the middle of a packed season of training classes at her equestrian centre.
3: So at the beginning it's stressful because you think you have 30 horses to evacuate in a very short time and we need to make decisions. So it was very, very fast. There was a huge wave of solidarity at that moment and within an hour and a half, 2 hours at most, all the horses were evacuated.
2: France's insurers expect claims for the fires to be off the charts.
4: Now the French government says that the risk of fire is still extremely dangerous nationwide. Here in Fontainebleau, the authorities

0: decide in the next couple of days whether it's safe to reopen this forest to visitors. But perhaps the most alarming statistic to emerge from this spate of fires is that 70% of them were caused intentionally, according to Interior Ministry figures. A volunteer firefighter is charged with setting one of the fires that burned through Fontainebleau.
1: Le feu a couru dans...
0: Europe is the fastest warming continent, so replanting its forests needs careful planning.
2: The idea is to let the forest rest for at least a year. We are thinking of removing the charred wood, etc., to gradually open up the paths and then take the time to decide what to plant. Then it will be the National Forest Office that needs to ask questions. Which tree species will be suitable for climate change?
0: Maëlys says she suffered significant financial losses from having to cancel courses, but credits the local authorities with unfailing support. Across the worst-hit countries in Europe, the EU estimates $3.5 billion in restoration costs alone. Bernard Smith, Al Jazeera, Fontainebleau, France.
3: 300 people abducted from several areas in western Nigeria have been rescued. That's according to the government. The victims were reportedly found inside Kanji National Park, which spans Kwara and Niger states. It's believed more than half the victims were abducted during an attack on Woro village in February. Others are thought to have been taken from various locations in Niger state. Ahmed Idris has more now from Abuja.
4: More than half of the more than 300 victims who've been rescued by the military are actually from the village of Woro that was attacked in February. Then 156 people have been killed by the attackers at that particular period of time. Now, we've seen over the last few months how the Nigerian military have stepped up operations against these armed groups operating in the north central parts of Nigeria, northeastern part of Nigeria, northwest and other parts of the country. In fact, targeting the enclaves of these armed groups. And in the process, thousands of people, thousands of kidnapped victims have been released from the clutches of these armed groups. However, for the victims of the Yoro disaster, which was a massacre, in fact, considered a massacre by many here in Nigeria, they will be returned to almost nothing, because when the bandits or the armed group attacked the village of Woro in February, early February this year, they set the entire town ablaze, displacing hundreds of people from that community. And they also destroyed their means of livelihood. Their farms have been targeted, their animals, their stores, almost everything has been reduced to rubble. The Nigerian authorities have stepped up operations against these armed groups across the country. But what we continue to see is that these armed groups continue to adapt to the situation. When the military targets one particular area, they move to another location. An asymmetrical warfare that has killed tens of thousands in Nigeria over the last 1.5 decades. Ahmed Idris, Al Jazeera, Abuja.
3: Lots more on our website. Do stay with us here in Al Jazeera.
5: In its exploration of how and why societies descend into genocide, Al Jazeera Untangles concludes with the ongoing horrors in Palestine.
6: As an Israeli, we know that Amalek means kill everyone.
7: We really have to get out of our comfort zones and try and understand more about the other.
5: Gaza, a genocide unfolding on Al Jazeera.
8: New Israeli attacks in Lebanon after soldiers were killed for the first time since a fragile truce began in June. It comes despite more Lebanese-Israeli talks in Rome and a US brokered peace process. So where do things stand now? This is Inside Story.

0: Hello again, I'm James Bayes. Israel launches strikes in southern Lebanon after its first military fatalities since a truce started in June. The attacks came despite another round of US-brokered peace talks in Rome between Israeli and Lebanese officials. That process doesn't include Hezbollah, which the US and Israel say must disarm. Both place responsibility for that with the Lebanese government, but its military is weak. In Lebanon's south, Israeli media says its army is fortifying its presence there after obliterating towns and villages. Hundreds of thousands of Lebanese remain homeless since Israel's latest invasion began in March, with more than 4,300 killed. So, where do things stand now for Lebanon? And what are the hopes for the US peace plan for the country? We'll discuss this with our guests shortly, but first, this report from Victoria Gadenby.
1: 3 weeks of relative calm in southern Lebanon have come to an abrupt end. Israeli warplanes have struck villages just north of the zone occupied by Israeli forces. Israel says the attacks were in response to what it describes as a serious breach of the US-mediated ceasefire by Hezbollah. The armed group was not party to that agreement. It's the second such allegation in just a few days, adding to fears that tensions are rising once again. The latest strikes come as Lebanese and Israeli officials have been meeting at the US Embassy in Rome. They're trying to agree on a mechanism for implementing the framework deal, including how any Israeli withdrawal would be verified and how areas under Lebanese military control would be kept free from Hezbollah fighters.
2: Obviously, Israel's concerned about their security, but the president did a great job bringing those two countries together for the first time.
3: It's a big thing. First time in many years, right? So we have a deal with Israel and Lebanon, and they'll leave, and I think it's going to work out very well.
1: Lebanon was drawn into the war between Israel, the US and Iran in March when Hezbollah launched rockets into Israel. It said that was in retaliation for the assassination of Iran's supreme leader. Israel responded by launching a bombing campaign across Lebanon and invading a significant part of the south. Since then, more than 4,000 people have been killed and more than 1 million displaced. Despite a ceasefire agreed in June, Israeli forces have continued intermittent airstrikes and artillery fire across southern Lebanon.
4: Hostilities continue to affect civilians in southern Lebanon. Demolition operations, shelling, and other military activity are damaging homes, agricultural land, and civilian infrastructure. Many families are returning to severely damaged homes, limited access to essential services, economic hardship, and the threat posed by unexploded ordnance.
1: For civilians trying to rebuild their lives, the latest escalation is a reminder that the ceasefire remains fragile. For now, the violence appears to be contained, but the risk of a wider escalation remains. Victoria Gatenby, Al Jazeera for Inside Story.
0: So let's discuss all of this with our guests who are joining us on today's Inside Story. In Beirut, we're joined by Maha Yahya. She's director of the Carnegie Middle East Center. In Shawnee, Colorado, Jennifer Gavito is a former U.S. acting principal, deputy assistant secretary of state for Near Eastern Affairs. And in Boston, Rami Khoury is distinguished public policy fellow at the American University of Beirut. Thank you, all three of you, for joining us. Let me start with you, Maha, because you are there in Lebanon, in Beirut. I suppose I should start with a simple question, given that a ceasefire technically has been in place since the 19th of June. Ceasefire, what ceasefire?
5: Thank you, James, for having me. It's good to be on AJ and on Inside Story again. Look, I think you asked technically in place, but it's been very much of a unilateral ceasefire. Ceasefire from an Israeli perspective until now has meant fire ceases from the Lebanese end, but it continues on from Israel's end. As your reporter mentioned, limited strikes have continued across South Lebanon, uprooting of trees, dynamiting entire areas, villages, towns, more than 60 towns have been literally turned into mini Dresdens across much of, a significant part of South Lebanon. More than 200,000 people literally cannot go back home. And if they do go back, there's nothing left for them to go back to. Israeli bulldozers are changing even the topography of these areas. We're now hearing they're beginning to build some sort of infrastructure, roads in these areas. So the attack that happened yesterday happened within Lebanese territory. It's areas, it's even, I think, in an area that's outside of the direct technically, what the Israelis are calling the yellow zone or the buffer zone, which is just a misnomer for occupied Lebanese territory. But the attack that happened yesterday happened within this area. The continued unfortunate loss of life across Lebanon, but I would say broadly, even, you know, in Palestinian territories, in Gaza, even in some places in Syria, continues, because what I'm seeing is a military operation, multiple military operations with no clear political end in sight beyond war for the sake of war. The trilateral framework that Lebanon was forced into signing is certainly not one that will bring any kind of peace and security for either the Lebanese or for the for Israel.
0: Okay, just to explain what you mentioned there, Mahad, what you mentioned there, the trilateral framework, the tri there being Israel, Lebanon, and the United States, Hezbollah not being part of the people that are at the table. Jennifer, you are a former senior US diplomat. If there is any progress, then it's going glacially slowly, is it not? Is this what you'd expect? I mean, should it be going as slow as this? Is this how very fragile diplomacy works? Or should we be worried?
6: I do think that this is what we should have expected for a lot of the reasons that Maha laid out, including the fact that Hezbollah, of course, is not at the table. And so commitments are being made on its behalf that the Lebanese government ultimately would have to follow through on. So I'm not surprised that things are going so slowly. There are complications that we can get into with regard to the, Israeli side of this, the fact that they have elections coming in October and significant resistance from their far right that is precluding any sort of meaningful progress. And the fact that the United States remains engaged in this, I think, is very positive. I think it's allowing for space for discussions that have not been able to take place in recent years, arguably in recent decades. So there are glimmers of hope, I think, to be found in this. But I tend to agree with most of what Maha laid out as far as what the challenges are, and think that if we do get to a place where there is greater coordination and greater progress possible, it's only going to come after painstaking negotiations that continue not for 7 rounds, but 70 rounds, and over the course of many months or years. So this is an extremely challenging moment. But again, I fall back on the idea that it's positive that the parties are still talking to each other, that they're discussing for the first time border demarcations prior to Hezbollah disarmament. So I think we keep plodding along and hoping that trust can be built.
0: Rami, you heard Jennifer there say the US remains engaged. Would you agree with that? Clearly, they are running these talks that have been taking place in Rome. But would you not also agree that perhaps the White House, and particularly President Trump, is somewhat distracted? We have had two, as it were, conjoined wars, and all his attention is on the other one and the Strait of Hormuz, not on this.
7: Well, that's a good point, James. And there are many, many dimensions to this issue, this dynamic. And the role of the US is a principal one here. And the weaknesses linked to the nature of Trump's leadership is a very important one, as you mentioned. But I think there's a broader weakness here, that the trilateral agreement that was reached and that is now being implemented is also the third leg of a three-legged stool of delusional agreements that the United States and Israel have tried to foment and force into implementation, one in Iran, one in Gaza, one in Lebanon. These are totally unrealistic, totally unfair, totally colonial agreements that are aimed to enforce the priority rights of the Israeli people and government and the priority interests of the United States corporate elite, and then the local people, Iranians, Palestinians, Lebanese, they'll get whatever's left over, a bit like the Oslo Accords in Palestine in the early 1990s. These are not serious agreements. They're not anchored in real law. They're not anchored in significant engagement with the principal parties. In all three areas, the principal parties

0: Hamas, the Iranian leadership, and Hezbollah are not part of the negotiations. So this is really cartoon diplomacy, not serious diplomacy. But I also agree with both Jennifer and Maha that this is, you've got to plod through this. You've got to keep talking to get the delusion out of these agreements and bring in some more realism and, more importantly, justice, equality. Unless there is a process by which the Lebanese people and the Israeli people benefit, there's not going to be any progress. And that process of mutual benefits is not underway yet. But the importance of a negotiation is that it can force people to change their positions as the negotiations go on. As you see with the Americans in Iran now, they're changing by the hour because they have no choice. And we hopefully something similar will happen in Lebanon. The Israelis and the Americans will have to be more realistic. And the Lebanese government and Hezbollah will have to work out their issues, which I'm sure they can over time. So that's what I think we have to focus on, the bigger delusions as well as the local realities.
1: Maha, so many issues that need to be resolved on the table, but there is the chicken and egg in all of this, which is Israel demanding total disarmament of Hezbollah, Lebanon demanding total withdrawal of Israeli occupation. Does this trilateral agreement deal with that sequencing problem? And what do you see as the problems with the way this is being implemented at the moment?
2: Absolutely not. I mean, the way the trilateral agreement is framed, it basically has maximalist demands of Lebanon and minimalist demands of Israel. There's no time frame. Basically, Israeli withdrawal and the preservation of Lebanese territorial integrity, which the framework recognizes right at the onset, but then goes on to undermine and says that Israeli withdrawal from Lebanese territory is contingent on the disarmament. And this disarmament will be verified by unknown sources, most likely Israel at this point. So the fact that Israel is the one that would be verifying that Hezbollah has been disarmed is already very problematic. We're seeing what's happening in Gaza and elsewhere, because then you can just stall and stall and stall. This is why everyone is worried about a very long-term occupation where facts on the ground are being changed. That's one. Two, it's basically taken what is an issue around an armed non-state actor, plus an external invasion of the country, and linked them in a way where it's become an internal Lebanese problem. Basically, today, the Lebanese government and the Lebanese army is being asked to disarm a pretty strong non-state actor that's been in effect for the last 4 decades. In a very short time frame and without any kind of political processes in place. We know from other experiences, whether it's in Ireland or in South America or different places, you need to disarm a powerful armed non-state actor. There's a military component, but then there's a political component. Hezbollah is not just about the military, which frankly right now is under the control of the IRGC anyway, but there's an entire infrastructure of social services, social networks, people who are employed by Hezbollah that is not being considered at all. And internally in the narrative within the community, this is translating into the disarmament question is translated into a dispossession of the community itself, particularly because they're the ones who've been most affected by the Israeli invasion and occupation. And Israel's insistence on staying in these areas, ironically, they say they want to get rid of Hezbollah, but the very military acts it is undertaking are reinforcing Hezbollah's narrative that armed resistance is needed, and we can only, Lebanon can only be liberated, its territorial integrity can only be preserved if there is armed resistance. So the
1: Okay.
2: very actions that Israel is
1: Let me
2: employing.
1: bring in a Jennifer if I can now. Jennifer, clearly, Maha is pointing out what she sees as serious flaws in this whole plan. Would you agree with that? I mean, the way they're doing it is choosing pilot zones to try and disarm and then Israel should then

0: If Israel decides that it's verified, it should then withdraw. But so far in this process, Israel has so far handed back one village.
1: I completely agree with that. The pilot zones that we're talking about are a very small fraction of the territory of southern Lebanon that Israel currently occupies. I think, as Maha noted before, there's infrastructure building that is happening that indicate that Israel intends to be there in some capacity for the longer term. The result of that, at least, you know, to my eyes, and would defer to my Lebanese colleagues on the panel, but that represents a real undermining of the Lebanese government itself. And you're absolutely right, Maha, that there needs to be a reconciliation process. The Lebanese population needs to be brought along. But as long as these attacks and evacuation orders are being given in southern Lebanon, that really denies the Lebanese government the support that is necessary in order to take on the very difficult task of disarming Hezbollah. I think that that chicken and egg question that you started with is a very important one, and indicates that a lot of the details in this agreement, just like the details in the Hamas disarmament that was announced by the United States last week, remain unresolved. There are a lot of parallels there. But certainly for Israel, which continues to view Hezbollah, and I think understandably so, as a threat, there are communities in northern Israel as well that can't be occupied. As long as Israel considers Hezbollah or Hamas, as it were, to be a threat, I think that we've seen that Israel's government and certainly the Netanyahu government will continue to act in their own national security interests. Where I would disagree with Rami a bit is I do think that the Trump administration deserves some credit for breaking with the Israeli government in ways that we've not seen previously, and for trying to pressure the Israeli government into at least going along with some of the talks that are taking place. And so there is much that remains to be done. But I do think the Trump administration is trying to create the space for those discussions to occur and to pressure the Israeli government to pull back a bit on the actions that it would take. Is it perfect? Absolutely not. Is there a lot of detail that still has to be worked out for this to have even the most remote chance of working? Absolutely. But again, I do think that talking and dialogue are preferable to being in a perpetual state of conflict.
0: Rami, one village handed back. Let me get you to just explain to us the scale of all of this. And this is from an Israeli newspaper. Haaretz did a calculation that Israel currently controls 602 square kilometres. At this pace, it would literally take years and years to hand back all of this territory. And in the meantime, the people of southern Lebanon are suffering. Hezbollah, as you mentioned before, not just a military movement, but also a social movement, but it doesn't have the money it used to have.
2: Right, James, you raise a very important point, as you always do. The scale of what Israel is doing with direct and, I would say, enthusiastic American support over the last 40 years or so has been to de-sovereignize the Lebanese government and to create conditions in the south of Lebanon that are very, very difficult for ordinary people, many of whom have been displaced five or six times. And I've witnessed this in the 30 years I lived in Lebanon. And you have people like in Burj Shemali town, a village in the south, who were who had to leave. They fled. Much of their town was destroyed. They came back recently and they were attacked again. The Mansouri village, which was attacked yesterday, while people were still trying to get on with their lives. So the pattern is that Israel can attack anybody, anywhere, anytime, in any part of the, let's call it the Levant, Western Asia. This has been the pattern really since the 1960s. There's no sign of this being reduced. I agree with Jennifer. It is a good point that Trump did initiate some talks and some pressures on the Israelis. But when you see what he did in Gaza, similarly, after a couple of weeks, he lost

0: attention, and the Israelis ignored him. And so there's no lasting impact yet of what Trump has done. So I think we have to give him time to measure if what he's doing is really serious. My impression is that it's not very serious, that the Israelis have recognized they are alone. Not in the whole world, but certainly they're alone in most of the world. Public opinion and governments are critical of them. They have to rely on themselves and on their military and their intelligence and spying services for their survival. That's their perception. I think it's wrong. I think a better way to survive is do what they did with Jordan and Egypt, which is sign really equitable, balanced peace agreements that give both sides their rights. And therefore, those agreements have held. And they need to do the same thing with Lebanon and the Palestinians and the Syrians and everybody else. But we're never going to get out of this cycle by doing these kinds of make-believe negotiations that are going on now and ignoring the principal actors. The U.S. did that in Vietnam and in Afghanistan for decades. They ended up negotiating with the Viet Cong and leaving, negotiating with the Taliban and leaving. The same thing is happening in Palestine with Hamas, or the PLO first, now Hamas. So I think there's a sense of realism that's missing in the American legacy of diplomacy in this region. And what we need to do is simply, in all of these situations, and Lebanon is the most dramatic, partly because it's been going on for so long, is focus on mutual, equal, simultaneous sovereignty, security, legitimacy, pluralism, and development.
1: Maha, if I can bring you in, I mean, Rami there draws the parallels from other parts of the region, and particularly the striking one of Gaza. We have, according to the UN, 360,000 people displaced, no housing, no electricity, very limited water supplies. And, of course, Hezbollah has provided for these people in the past. The Lebanese government's not had a presence in these areas for decades. What happens to these poor people?
2: Perpetual displacement. Just a slight nuance. I think it's unfair to say that the Lebanese government has not had a presence in these areas for a long time. It has been, but like everything else in this country, it's gone through institutions that are quite hijacked by the local political parties. Since this new government came into place, they've had various programs that have catered to the displaced, but also to the poor across Lebanon. I can mention one program, for example, that is run by the Ministry of Social Affairs called Aman. There are many other programs. But don't forget also that this is a government today that is coming to, I mean, the country is bankrupt. There was a 2019 financial collapse, which has yet to be addressed by Lebanese lawmakers. No reform has happened. So fiscal space to take on the even humanitarian needs is simply not there. What is more critical, I think, or just as critical, is that the international community for the past year and a half has dealt with the disarmament of Hezbollah and the strengthening of the central state, the support, financial and other support for the central state, as if they're two opposing goals. The fact is, you cannot disarm Hezbollah. You cannot deal with the social and economic needs of a displaced population if you don't have a central state.
1: Okay.
2: These are complementary
1: goals. I want to bring in Jennifer again one more time in at the end of our discussion. Jennifer, do you think Israel, and particularly the current Israeli government, actually wants these people in southern Lebanon, the people in Gaza, wants them to have a better life? Or do you think it just wants to leave them in limbo and in an incredibly weak state?
3: Unfortunately, I'm not convinced of the Israeli government's desire to fundamentally reshape its presence in southern Lebanon. Certainly not under the current Netanyahu government. We'll see if things change after October. I agree with Rami that a much better model would be a peace agreement with the neighbors like the ones that they have in Jordan and Egypt. But that isn't the model that they've pursued in recent years. And one other comment on that. In the meantime, I do think that the international community has a significant

0: significant role to play in at least setting the stage for this to be successful if that dynamic does change. But it requires an enormous amount of investment in the reconstruction of southern Lebanon for all the reasons that my colleagues have laid out. And I'm not sure that despite, you know, some sustained U.S. attention on this, that the type of resources needed for that reconstruction are going to come from the U.S. government. At the same time, the Gulf governments, which I think had been envisioned to support some of the reconstruction efforts, are, of course, focused on their own economies in light of the ongoing war in Iran. And so there is a gap that's being left that I think Hezbollah is able to continue to fill. And that leaves the suffering of the Lebanese people front and center in the lack of progress towards any sort of long-term resolution here. So those dynamics, I do think, have to change, even as Israel really has to assess the benefits of continuing this perpetual state of conflict versus finding some sort of formula that allows it to retreat and move forward with a more peaceful neighbor.
1: Thank you very much indeed to our guests today, Jennifer Gavita, Maha Yahya and Rami Khoury. For more on the situation in Lebanon and the latest diplomacy across the region, why not check out our website, aljazeera.com. 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Or why not find us on X? 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Until next time, that's it from me, James Bayes, and all the team here. But don't go away. Al Jazeera's coverage from around the world continues in just a moment.
2: The international order is breaking down at a dramatic pace. In this series, I speak to world leaders and leading strategic thinkers about what comes next.
3: For 75 years, the United States has had an alliance with Israel, and in many cases, it was an unquestioned alliance. To shift American policy, it's sort of shifting a Titanic.
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5: Can humans and snakes coexist peacefully in a megacity? 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
8: A promise.
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15: The country has already seen a heavy pounding rain in certain cities, and everybody is now taking preparatory measures in order to prevent another catastrophe.
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16: Keiko Fujimori will now take up residence here. She will be Peru's ninth president in 10 years.

0: Hello, everybody. I'm Rishad Salamat. This is Al Jazeera Live from Doha. Our top stories. Yemen's Ansarullah Houthis say they have killed at least 45 people. Meanwhile, government forces have blocked the Houthis' supply routes. Pakistan's prime minister arrives in Saudi Arabia. Trade, defense and maritime security are top of the agenda of his visit. Oil prices on the up while the world waits on the outcome of talks between Iran and Oman to reopen the Strait of Hormuz. Israel escalates its attacks in southern Lebanon, bombing the region after two of its soldiers are killed.
1: Plus, who owns what Americans watch? As media giants grow and the lawsuits fly, there are fierce battles underway over what news and entertainment Americans consume and who should control it. That's later on This Is America.
0: Yemen's Ansarullah Houthis say they've killed 45 people during attacks on Saudi forces and military positions of the UN-recognized government in the east. The Houthis say they used ballistic missiles and drones to target the Al Thaniya camp, along with other areas. Emergency forces that work for the internationally recognized government say the attacks have caused casualties. And meanwhile, government forces have been deployed to several parts of Hadramaut province to block Houthi supply corridors. Yemen has been split since 2014. The Houthis control the northwest, including the capital Sana'a, while the UN-backed government based in Aden controls most of the rest of the country. Yusuf Mowry has been following developments from Sana'a.
2: According to the latest statement by the Ansar al-Houthis military spokesperson Yahya Sari, a series of drones and ballistic missiles targeted military sites operated by Saudi Arabia and the Yemeni government in the provinces of Hadramaut and also in the province of Madib. The three areas that were targeted, according to the statement, is Ar-Ruwayk, Al-Thunayya in Madib, and of course Al-Abr in Hadramaut, where it is said that there are Saudi military preparations, Saudi military camps, and armored vehicle sites. According to the statement by the Ansar al-Houthis, of ballistic missiles and the drones, they targeted weapon depots. According to Yahya Sari', the reason for this military attack by the Ansar al-Houthis is because Saudi Arabia was on its final stages of military preparation, aimed at targeting the provinces and the governorates that are under the control of the Ansar al-Houthis. Of course, as we know, since 2015, the Ansar al-Houthis, they took control of the Yemeni capital along with most of the Yemeni provinces. The Yemeni government, the internationally recognized Yemeni government, shifted and moved all of its resources and military military camps and military weapons to the south of the country, and it's been a fight back and forth between both sides fighting for control. The Yemeni government is saying that the only way this conflict is going to end is if the Ansar al-Houthis are toppled from power. And on the other hand, the Yemeni group, the Ansar al-Houthis, are accusing the Yemeni government of being allies of Saudi Arabia and the UAE, vowing to defeat them and to drive them out of the southern provinces that they are currently operating in. What this is an indication of course, is to what many people fear could be another civil war between the Ansar al-Houthis and the internationally recognized Yemeni government. And if that happens, it's going to lead perhaps to what many people fear is going to be another humanitarian catastrophe, another humanitarian crisis, just as we witnessed before from 2015 to 2022. If the situation does not de-escalate, it could very well lead to another humanitarian crisis, and it could very well lead to another all-out war here in Yemen.
0: Pakistan's Prime Minister Shahbaz Sharif has arrived in Saudi Arabia, where he's expected to hold talks with Crown Prince Mohammed bin Salman. Pakistan's foreign ministry says the visit comes against the backdrop of heightened tensions in the Gulf. Now, this will be Sharif's third visit to Riyadh this year. Last week, Pakistan joined a Saudi-led naval coalition that aims to secure the Red Sea against attacks from Yemen's Houthis. Now, maritime security is expected to be one of those issues dominating the visit, along with defense and trade. Both countries signed a strategic mutual defense agreement September last year. Pakistan has already acted under the deal, sending jets to Saudi air bases. The Pakistani economy is also struggling, and some analysts believe closer ties with Riyadh could bring more financial support. Islamabad has been presenting itself as a neutral mediator between Iran and the United States, but Deeper defense cooperation with Saudi Arabia could complicate Pakistan's relations with Iran. Both countries do share a 900-kilometer-long border. Jamil Khan is a foreign policy analyst and a former senior Pakistani diplomat to the region. He joins us now from Islamabad. Thank you so much for joining us, Jamil. How does Pakistan navigate this? It's a diplomatic minefield.
3: Well, indeed it is. In fact, if the situation gets further complicated, Pakistan has a very clear policy, and that policy was spelled out by no one less than the Deputy Prime Minister and the Foreign Minister of Pakistan at the floor of the House in our Senate. And Pakistan had, without mincing any word, referred to this strategic defense cooperation, or simply what people call a defense pact. And Pakistan said that

0: We don't want to go into that situation. We don't want the situation to spiral in that stage that Pakistan has to really stand with Saudi Arabia. And obviously, Pakistan understands that if that happens, Pakistan has the legal obligation, the obligation under the treaty to stand with Saudi Arabia. And Saudi Arabia, Pakistan, through this defense pact, although the treaty ingredients and treaties clauses and the articles have not been made very public, but whatever informations have reached to us, obviously the Saudi Arabia wanted some guarantee, particularly what has happened, what had happened in the Gulf countries and beyond during the war between U.S., Israel, and Iran. So although this treaty was signed in September 2023, but this became more important, significant, and sensitive after this war. So Pakistan understands the situation, and Pakistan, definitely Saudi Arabia also understands that they wanted Pakistan collaboration. Pakistan has been always collaborating with Saudi Arabia and its military, but now it has formalized, and Saudi Arabia feels that Pakistan has a guarantor.
1: Well, with this meeting taking place and expecting a communique sometime later on as well, you know, will this strategic mutual defense agreement be invoked with regards to the Houthis and to the Houthis only? And could Pakistani troops find themselves on the ground alongside Saudi ones?
0: Well, once it comes to that stage, Pakistan does not have any choice, but Pakistan would like to avoid. Pakistan is making an effort that Pakistan is able to really be one of the facilitators in galvanizing the Islamic States, particularly the members of the OIC country being its patron member. But if it comes to that stage, Pakistan has in very clear terms has given that caution to the Houthis that if Pakistani flagships, if they are hindered, we'll take it as a act of war, or we will take it as an attack on Pakistan. So that definitely, and that implies that Pakistan also mentioned that Pakistan has an obligation with the Saudi Arabia as well. And therefore, yes, there is a very fair chance that if it goes to that stage. But Pakistan is not only hoping, but there are indicators. Pakistan is also a mediator between India, between Iran, U.S., and of course in collaboration and in consultation with the Gulf countries, with whom we have very good relations. And we also have, of course...
1: Jameel Khan, what then...
0: Yes, please.
1: If there was an attack on the Houthis by Pakistan, what were the implications for Pakistan's role as a mediator in the conflict between Iran and the U.S.? How would that change?
0: Well, definitely that would make it a little precarious, because we understand and we know that Houthis have support of Iran, and Iran has its interest in Houthis, because Houthis are allies like Hezbollah, like the Iraqi militia, and like others in the region. Yes, and then Iran would not be happy about it. But Iran, in fact, once Pakistan had very in clear terms, Pakistan, as I was mentioning, at the floor of the Senate, once Pakistan had mentioned that Pakistan has a legal obligation, and if Saudi Arabia invokes that defense agreement, what we have, the strategic cooperation agreement, then Pakistan would not have much choice. And Pakistan, with very heavy heart, in my opinion, with very heavy heart, Pakistan would be standing on the side of the Saudi Arabia. Pakistan already has a large number of troops deployed in Saudi Arabia. It's not now, it has been in the past also, but now it has been firmed up through a treaty, which is a legal instrument recognized under the international law.
1: Jameel, thank you so much. Jameel Khan is a foreign policy analyst and former senior Pakistani diplomat to the region, joining us there from Islamabad.
0: Pleasure being with you. Thank you.
1: Well, the attacks in Yemen are just the latest regional tension linked to the Iran war. Another major consequence has been the effect on two waterways, essential, of course, for the free flow of global trade. Traffic has slowed in the Bab al-Mandab Strait after the Houthis blockaded Saudi vessels in the Red Sea. This transit point normally channels about 12% of global maritime trade. And, of course, there's the Strait of Hormuz, where Iran and Oman say that they're close to finalising a deal. Laura Khan has more.
2: The Strait of Hormuz is in both Iranian territorial waters and also Oman.

0: Mani territorial waters. Now, before the war, around 140 ships a day streamed through this waterway, and they were using routes that were quite far from both of the coasts. Now, the Iranian Revolutionary Guards has restricted traffic since April, and they've been ordering vessels to take the route around Larak Island towards the north. They also say that this area is hazardous, with military analysts saying there's likely to be sea mines in that area. Now, Iran says reopening the strait depends on the US ending its blockade there. It's been building military presence there for months, and it currently has two carrier strike groups in that area. In the past 24 hours, CENTCOM says it's been enforcing the blockade, and it's also redirected 48 commercial vessels disabled to and also boarded to. Now, reports suggest that as part of its talks with Oman, Iran wants to start charging fees. Now, reports say that's around 5 to 7% of the cargo value, and that's in order to use it for war reparations. Oman has suggested 3% of voluntary payments, and the US wants zero fees. In the US, President Trump is under growing political pressure. Polls suggest most voters oppose the war ahead of the midterm elections in November. Months of US strikes have failed to loosen Iran's grip on the strait. And in Yemen, the Ansarullah Houthis have been blockading the Bab al-Mandeb, and that's over there on the Red Sea. And that's increasing the strain on global shipping and oil prices. While Oman and Iran finalised their deal to manage this strategic waterway, regional powers are hoping to bring Tehran and Washington back to that negotiating table in order to end the war.
1: Well, joining us here in the studio is Jerry Hood, former US ambassador to Tunisia and former acting director of the Office of Iranian Affairs of the US Department of State. Ambassador, thank you for joining us. Is there any read-through of a deal, let's say, between Muscat and Tehran for what happens in the Bab al-Mandeb and the Houthi control there?
2: Mm-hmm. Thanks for having me, Rashad. I think that there's not a direct one, obviously, but I think indirectly there will be some follow-on results or consequences. Because clearly, Saudi Arabia and the Houthis would not have tried to press their advantage right now with each other if this crisis on the other side of the peninsula hadn't been going on. There are reasons that both have to believe that their side is in the winning category and that they've got advantages that they wouldn't have had otherwise. With Saudi Arabia, you can see that Iran is much more preoccupied right now and isn't able to help its proxy forces as well as it could have before. If you're looking at it from the Houthi perspective, you see Saudi Arabia also deeply absorbed and unable to export all of the oil that it could before. And as the Houthis, you have more leverage because if Saudi Arabia is exporting more of that oil through the Red Sea, well, then you've got more leverage on them.
1: So this all gets down to, you know, Iran and Oman coming up with a deal. What do you think that's going to look like ultimately, and how will Washington react to it?
2: Well, as your presenter just made clear, there is a fundamental difference of opinion on whether there should be mandatory fees assessed or not. And according to international customary law going back centuries and international law going back decades, there is not to be any management of international waterways, of which this is one, by any government or any entity.
1: I think the debate also goes down to whether it's an international waterway or not, given territorial water claims there.
2: Mm-hmm. Right, but it's been treated as such for centuries, not just for decades. But legally, it's been treated as such for decades. So I think that it really depends on what Iran is willing to accept here. If they continue to insist that they must inspect every ship, give every ship permission, impose fees, then the world is not going to accept that. Not just Oman, not just the United States, but there's no country around the world that has issued a statement saying, well, yeah, we think that's a great idea. Why don't we support that?
1: What do you think will happen then? I mean, what can anybody do about it ultimately if they come up with a pact here?
2: Uh-huh. I don't think the Omanis would go along with that. If they did, I think that there would be widespread rejection of it. And from the U.S. government perspective, I think we'd be right back to where we were before. I would be shocked if Donald Trump accepted such a

0: power grab by Tehran over the Gulf economies, because this is what this is about. Don't let them persuade you that this is about some security concerns. Yes, they've just been attacked, but not via the Strait of Hormuz. It was by aircraft carriers, like your presenter just said, and missiles and other things, not assets inside the Gulf. So by taking control of ships going in and out, they're not making themselves any safer. However, what they are doing is giving themselves a huge lever over the Gulf Arab economies and Iraq.
1: Well, that's really the nub of everything that's going on right now. And if it's sorted out, let's say, you know, how does Donald Trump ultimately, what does he accept here, and how does he then deal with the rest of the problems, if you like?
0: Right. No, and I think it's not just what he accepts in this case. It's also what the Gulf Arab governments are going to accept and what Iraq is going to accept. And countries around the world, because pretty much every country in the world depends on the products coming out of that strait. So every country has a say in what happens through that waterway, which is why for decades it has been free for navigation.
1: Very, very quickly, how does this all resolve itself? Mm-hmm. Okay, that's a big question, I know, but right. I haven't got much time.
0: Either the Iranians back down to some extent and they say, well, ships should come closer to my shore and I can watch them closely. Or Iran says, no, we need to assess fees and manage everything, and then we're just back to square one.
1: Joey, thank you so much. Joey Hood, the former acting director of the Office of Iranian Affairs at the State Department. At least two people have been killed and 13 injured in an explosion outside the Syrian capital, Damascus. Local TV says an explosive device was planted on a minibus taxi in the suburb of Jarmana. A witness reported seeing at least one body being carried from the wreckage. The area is home to a large Druze community. Meanwhile, Israel has launched a new wave of airstrikes on the town of Al-Mansouri in the south of Lebanon. It comes after Israel launched attacks overnight, saying that they were in response to Hezbollah's violation of the ceasefire agreement. At least eight people have been wounded in the latest attacks. Israeli and Lebanese delegations have been meeting in Rome to discuss the US-backed agreement that Hezbollah is not a part of. Zeina Khoda reports from the scene of the bombings in the south of the country.
2: Mansouri is under fire. The town in southern Lebanon has become a front line. Israel says the attacks are in response to the bomb that killed two of its soldiers in nearby Majd al-Zoun. It's not known if the bomb was placed before or after the Israeli army occupied the village, but Israel is blaming Hezbollah. The smoke in the distance coming from an Israeli strike. The Israeli army has been targeting the town of Mansouri since ordering its residents to leave on Wednesday. The town's residents have been waiting outside the village for the order to return, if it comes.
3: Mansouri is not part of Israel's occupation zone, but Israel has no red line. They target where they want. They have not respected any ceasefire. It has been one-sided.
2: Some of the people here are from the nearby village of Majd al-Zoun. There is anger as they have been watching the Israeli army detonate their homes and burn their lands. And they don't believe the government's decision to engage in talks with Israel will bring them home.
4: Can't you see what they're doing to South Lebanon? They're destroying it, displacing people. Even the army can't stay in Mansouri. Who said we don't want the state here? Where are the officials?
2: Israeli strikes also hit villages further north. In the village of Burj Shmeli, this crater was a home. It's a familiar scene for the people of this area, but it was the first targeted strike since a ceasefire was announced last month, even though Israeli shelling and bombing of frontline villages hasn't stopped.
5: Our neighbor was screaming after the explosion. We rushed to help them out of the house. There were injuries, then there were two more drone strikes before an airstrike destroyed the house.
2: The attack is seen as an escalation as U.S. brokered negotiations between Lebanon and Israel in Rome about future Israeli withdrawals from southern Lebanon failed to make progress. Hezbollah, which criticizes the government for signing an agreement with Israel, hasn't claimed any attacks since the ceasefire. And while Lebanese authorities bet on diplomacy to liberate occupied land, Israel refuses further withdrawals from the more than 60 towns and villages until Hezbollah is disarmed. Agreements and negotiations have little meaning here. Zana Khudr, Al Jazeera, Southern Lebanon.
1: For a second day, Israeli forces have continued their raid of the Qalandiyya refugee camp in the occupied West Bank. They've been raiding homes, conducting interrogations and carrying out arrests. Israeli bulldozers have also demolished small businesses at the camp's outskirts.

0: On the second day of an Israeli assault on the Qalandia refugee camp, troops have been going door to door, entering homes as well as interrogating and detaining people in the street. Soldiers are attacking Palestinians, banning medical teams from helping the wounded. And for Israeli politicians, the intensity of the latest attacks is an attempt to show force. Images like these could boost their popularity amongst Israeli voters, particularly as the government comes under pressure to limit its attacks on the Gaza Strip. Abu Iyad Shawamri used to have a mini market and a toy store. Now, this is what's left of them. Israeli forces demolished the small shops, which used to sustain five Palestinian families.
1: I didn't have a permit to build these stores, but they don't give these permits, so if I apply, they will reject me. They want us out of our lands for us to be depressed and leave.
2: This is an Israeli military checkpoint that cuts off Ramallah from occupied East Jerusalem, and this is Israel's separation wall. And here you can see the most recent Israeli demolitions. But look over there. This is an illegal Israeli settlement built on Palestinian lands, with roads being made to connect it to other illegal settlements in occupied East Jerusalem. As if life under military occupation isn't difficult enough, Palestinians say it's getting even more unbearable.
0: Part of the reason is an increase in attacks by Israeli settlers who are causing fear among Palestinians across the occupied West Bank. Late on Wednesday, settlers attacked Palestinians in Masafer Yatta in the southern occupied West Bank. They set several homes on fire and broke solar panels, the only source of electricity in the village. At least five people were injured, including children.
3: Little kids.
0: Palestinians say collective punishment is becoming the routine, but ahead of each Israeli elections, the campaign against them intensifies. Many here tell us because the international community did not hold Israel accountable for the genocide in Gaza, they expect little to be done to combat its assault on the occupied West Bank. Nida Ibrahim, Al Jazeera, Occupied West Bank, Palestine.
4: A Ukrainian drone attack has targeted a major Russian oil refinery. The facility in the Yaroslavl region, northeast of Moscow, is one of the country's biggest, processing about 15 million tons of crude every year. At least four people were reportedly injured. Ukraine's president says his forces hit a second refinery overnight in the city of Ufa. They're both facilities which are deep inside Russian territory. Also, in Ukraine, at least six people have been killed in overnight Russian strikes. An attack on the eastern city of Balaklia killed three people. Rescuers are working to put out fires and clear the debris. Three more people were killed in Sumy, close to the border with Russia. And the latest attacks have highlighted again Ukraine's depleted air defences. President Volodymyr Zelensky says his government is working with partners, including NATO, to secure more missile interceptors. Warden McAlpine has this from Kyiv.
5: It's become one of the most central issues for the government here in Kyiv at the moment. We look just towards this attack that took place yesterday, where not a single missile was intercepted of the over 30 that were launched by Russia into Ukraine. And meanwhile, as Ukraine stockpiles of these interceptor missiles deplete, Russia continuing to launch more and more into Ukraine. We compare even just last year to this year, record highs of ballistic missiles used by Russia, which is why Ukraine has been repeatedly calling on its allies. This number from Zelensky that the first half of this year, the supply of air defense missiles from Ukraine's allies was just a third of the amount from this time last year, to give you an idea. And now President Zelensky yesterday meeting with representatives from the UK as well as from Finland to implore them to help, essentially, not only to help co-produce potentially weapons together, but also to sanction Russian components that are used in these ballistic missiles themselves. And until Ukraine receives more of these, it will remain vulnerable to increasing Russian attacks.
4: 300 people abducted from several areas in western Nigeria have been rescued, according to the government. The victims were reportedly found inside the Kainji National Park. It's believed more than half of the victims were abducted during an attack on Woro village in February. Others are thought to have been taken from various locations in Niger State. Emir Idris has more from Abuja.
6: More than half of the more than 300 victims who've been rescued by the military are actually from the village of Woro that was attacked in February. Then 156 people have been killed by the attackers at that particular period of time. Now, we've seen over the last few months how the Nigerian military have stepped up operations against these

0: armed groups operating in the north central parts of Nigeria, northeastern part of Nigeria, northwest and other parts of the country, in fact, targeting the enclaves of these armed groups. And in the process, thousands of people, thousands of kidnapped victims have been released from the clutches of these armed groups. However, for the victims of the Yoro disaster, which was a massacre, in fact, considered a massacre by many here in Nigeria, they will be returned to almost nothing, because when the bandits or the armed group attacked the village of Woro in February, early February this year, they set the entire town ablaze, displacing hundreds of people from that community. And they also destroyed their means of livelihood. Their farms have been targeted, their animals, their stores, almost everything has been reduced to rubble. The Nigerian authorities have stepped up operations against these armed groups across the country. But what we continue to see is that these armed groups continue to adapt to the situation. When the military targets one particular area, they move to another location. An asymmetrical warfare that has killed tens of thousands in Nigeria over the last 1.5 decades. Ahmed Idris, Al Jazeera, Abuja.
1: Protesters are taking to the streets in Argentina's capital as the Senate debates a controversial land reform bill backed by the president, Javier Milei. It aims to strengthen private property rights, including eviction procedures. Indigenous groups say proposed changes to land management rules could weaken protection for ancestral lands. A provision ending restrictions on foreign purchases of rural land has been dropped from the bill after a widespread backlash. Right, still ahead on Al Jazeera. Life in the time of the media mega-merger. Who should have control over what Americans watch? That's coming up on This Is America.
2: A life taken for reporting the brutal truth from Gaza.
3: We will not stop even for a minute to broadcast the suffering of people and those displaced.
2: In his own words, recorded just weeks before his assassination.
3: From the first month of this war, the Israeli army directly threatened me. Their message said, Anas al-Sharif, we will kill you unless you stop the coverage.
2: The silencing of Anas al-Sharif on Al Jazeera.
4: When the sun rises over the sea and the waves dance in the morning light, let the sun warmth guide your way. Through the trees, across the field, every step, each passing day, this nature is a true piece of art.

This is Al Jazeera, a reminder of our top stories. Yemen's Ansarullah Houthis say they've killed 45 people in an attack targeting government military positions in the east of the country. Local media report ballistic missiles and drones were used in the assault on the Al Thaniya camp. Israel's renewed its attacks on southern Lebanon, wounding at least 8 people. It comes after the Israeli army launched attacks overnight, saying that they were in response to Hezbollah's violation of the ceasefire agreement. Pakistan's Prime Minister Shahbaz Sharif has arrived in Saudi Arabia, where he's expected to hold talks with Crown Prince Mohammed bin Salman. Pakistan's foreign ministry says the visit comes against the backdrop of heightened tensions in the Gulf. Over to Alex Marquardt and John Hendren and the team for This is America.

0: This is America, and this is Hollywood, where dreams and millions of dollars are made. The industry's changed since the golden age of film, news, and entertainment, and that is driving a new wave of media mergers, including the effort by Paramount Skydance to buy Warner Brothers. That is being challenged by writers in several states that argue the latest blockbuster coupling would violate antitrust laws and reduce jobs and competition. I'll be back with more on that later, but first, we go to Alexander Marquardt in our Washington, D.C. studio.
1: Thank you, John. Who owns what you watch? Well, in America, the answer is a shrinking to just a handful of companies, and the government is trying to make it easier for those companies to get bigger. Today, for example, the FCC, which is the Federal Communications Commission, they voted to scrap the rule which limits how much of the country any one broadcaster can reach. Now, supporters call that survival in the social media and streaming age. Critics, however, argue that it puts more of the news that Americans see into fewer hands. To understand how we got to this point, let's start local.
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7: This is Fox 31 News at 9. We're on it.
1: All those letters and numbers, it can feel a little bit like alphabet soup. CBS, ABC, NBC, Fox. It might seem like each of those local channels might be owned by several different companies, but they're not. In that example that you just saw, they're all owned by just one company, which is called Nexstar. And those are only a handful of the more than 250 local stations owned by Nexstar. Now, this is not an unusual arrangement here in the United States. There are half a dozen other companies like Nexstar. Their reach is broad. Their influence is great. Remember this?
8: You understand that it was never my intention to make light of the murder of a young man.
1: That is comedian and late night host Jimmy Kimmel. He was apologizing last year for comments that he made in the wake of the killing of the conservative activist Charlie Kirk. Now, Kimmel's show airs on the U.S. network ABC. Nexstar, the company we were just talking about, that is the owner of local stations, which has a bunch of channels that are affiliated with the ABC network. And Nexstar didn't like what Jimmy Kimmel said, so they pulled his show. And here's what Nexstar said at the time in a statement. Quote, Mr. Kimmel's comments about the death of Mr. Kirk are offensive and insensitive at a critical time in our national political discourse. And we do not believe that they reflect the spectrum of opinions, views, or values of the local communities in which we are located. At that time, it was a huge story in the American press. It revealed a big shift in power dynamic and raised questions about the long dominant big networks. But it also raised questions about free speech and who controls the access to it. All of this as the battle for ownership of some of America's biggest media companies is getting increasingly complicated, with billions of dollars at stake and lawsuits threatening to derail major deals. From local television stations to Hollywood giants like Warner Brothers Discovery and Paramount, the outcome could reshape what Americans watch, who controls the news, and how much they pay for it. Al Jazeera's Richard Gaisford has this report.
9: Well, it's the drama that's happening behind the scenes that's really gripping viewers of the U.S. media industry right now. There's a mass of legal challenges, and that's following multi-billion dollar takeover attempts. We're now seeing protests from some program makers who are really concerned about the proposed ownership changes.
10: This merger is a disaster for tens of thousands of people.
9: Well, first up is Nexstar's $6.2 billion takeover of Tegna. Now, Nexstar, well, it currently owns 201 local television stations across the United States, and it wants to get its hands on the 64 currently operated by Tegna.
11: WUSA 9 News starts now.
9: That would give them access to 80% of U.S. TV viewers, more than double the 39% currently allowed. It's big money, but something of a soap opera compared to the
12: eyes up here
9: blockbuster takeover of Warner Brothers Discovery.
13: So cool.
12: Are you really Harry Potter?
9: A company that owns many of America's biggest media brands. For the last year, it's been at the center of a takeover battle, initially with three big names wanting to have control, and the president keen for a fair result.
13: So very important to do what's right.
9: It was his friend and supporter that eventually won out, Larry Ellison finally tabling a bid worth more than $108 billion.
14: Everyone's forgotten who runs this valley.
9: And Mr. Ellison owns Paramount Skydance, which produces big-name movies and TV shows.
15: And once again on Amazing

0: It also owns the CBS network.
1: I'm so excited.
0: 12 US states, all Democrat-led, have launched a legal challenge claiming the merger would lead to higher prices, lower content quality, and fewer films and shows being produced.
2: You don't get a pass on violating the antitrust law that hurts consumers and raises prices and hurts workers and reduces choice, competition, and quality. You don't get a pass ever.
0: Larry Ellison put Barry Weiss in charge of CBS News, leading to big changes, controversy, and fallout within its own ranks. Staff at CNN are reported to be concerned about the same happening there if Paramount takes over, especially since the new owner would have strong links to Donald Trump.
3: But I think CNN should be sold, because I think the people that are running CNN right now are either corrupt or incompetent.
0: Trump has put Brendan Carr, another key supporter, in charge of the FCC. That's America's Federal Communications Commission that oversees mergers within the industry. Well, he has publicly backed this deal, but it's the courts that could have the final say on those claims of antitrust and anti-competition, with all sides now watching the clock. Paramount will owe Warner Brothers Discovery a $7 million a day ticking fee for every day after the 30th of September the deal hasn't closed. Paramount wants a trial to start on November the 4th, the day after the midterm elections. But the states and the Writers Guild are asking for a delay until April the 5th next year. And that could add more than $1 billion to what's already a big bill for Paramount as it searches for a larger slice of the US media market. Richard Gaisford, Al Jazeera, Washington.
4: Joining me now to discuss all this is Bruce Fein. He was the former general counsel for the FCC, the Federal Communications Commission, and Stan Voiger, who is a senior fellow in economic policy studies at the American Enterprise Institute. Bruce, Stan, thank you both for being back on the show. I want to start with today's news. In a vote 2-1 at the FCC, they decided to lift the cap that would prevent a single company from reaching more than 39% of American homes, and that has been in place for quite some time. Bruce, it is expected to be challenged in the courts. There's some discussion about how it would have to be approved by Congress. How likely is this ruling to stand?
5: No, I think it's overwhelmingly likely. I think that there is nothing in statute law that has a specific number of households that you can reach. And I remind, maybe I'm too old, but in the 1950s, 60s, 70s, we had three networks, NBC, CBS, and ABC. And collectively, they had 95% of the primetime viewing market. I think it's in the realm of discretion. Whether or not they approve that, it doesn't immunize a company that went beyond that ceiling under the antitrust laws, which would be a separate limitation outside the household number.
4: And in my understanding, in this limbo period, if you will, before any challenges play out, companies like Nexstar, like Sinclair, they can continue snatching up local stations.
5: That is correct. And I do think, well, you can always have a temporary restraining order if you could march into court and can make a very, very persuasive case immediately. They're not granted very often, but it's conceivable because it's harder to unscramble an egg than prevent it from happening in the first instance. But I want to put in a note of caution here about, you know, the idea that necessarily, you know, growth in size is a negative thing. You need big company to cover the Pentagon. It's huge. A little tiny minnow doesn't have the resources to do that. There can be disadvantages with regard to diversity, but oftentimes it's huge companies that uncover the My Lai massacre, the New York Times, the Washington Post with Woodward and Bernstein. And there's a very famous First Amendment professor, Alexander Michaeljohn. He said, what is important for free speech is not that everyone shall speak, but that everything worth saying shall be said. So we need to balance the evaluation here about whether or not concentration is inherently bad.
4: Some of the folks who run these large companies, Stan, like Sinclair, have called this cap of 39% outdated. Do you agree?
6: I think there's a reasonable argument there, which is simply that the media landscape is much more fragmented than it was 10 years ago, let alone 20, 30, 40, 50 years ago. Right? If you think only of

0: video content, I guess, as we would call it now. You have your traditional networks, you have cable television, but you also have YouTube, TikTok, Instagram, and I think those are all part of the same relevant market. And so you'd think it would make sense, just from a competition perspective, that limitations would move along with those technological developments, and that you don't think necessarily of the TV market as being insulated from competition from those other platforms.
1: Fragmented in terms of the stream of information that is reaching the consumer, but there is consolidation in terms of the platforms. And the level of media consolidation in the U.S. today is the result of decades of changes in technology and law. Back in 1980, there were about 50 independent major news companies. Today, there are just six, which control around 90% of the market across cable, television, and online platforms. Social media is even more concentrated. Here are the five sites that Americans visit the most. This is according to Pew Research. Three of them, Instagram, WhatsApp, and Facebook, they're all owned by Facebook's parent company, Meta. YouTube is owned by Alphabet, which is Google's parent company. And TikTok, here in the U.S., is controlled mostly by a consortium of U.S. investors who are considered close to the Trump administration. In today's vote, it was essentially two Republicans versus one Democrat. And that lone Democrat, her name is Ana Gomes, and she said, quote, that trading a squeeze from big tech for a squeeze from big media does nothing to protect the communities that this cap was designed to serve. So, Bruce, how do you think the communities where these stations are going to be impacted?
2: I don't think it'll be impacted much. As you well know, the media market here is largely local, and the local competition is what's at work. And let me recall something that was similar happened when I was at the FCC. At one time, there was a ban. If you own a broadcast station, you couldn't own a newspaper in the same vicinity.
1: But let me interrupt for a second. In the case of Sinclair, for example, there have been examples where news anchors have had to read the same copy across, I believe, around 200 different stations. So that's the control from one parent. So that does take away the diversity of information that these local communities are receiving.
2: But that's not unique. As you pointed out, and I did, 95% of the primetime viewing in 1960s, 70s was ABC, CBS, and NBC. Did that mean that we had less?
1: For 1 half-hour evening broadcast.
2: Well, but we know in the landscape, those three were the giants there. And when Walter Cronkite, one of them, said, hey, the Vietnam War was over, it was huge impact. And so I do not believe that concentration inherently is necessarily means that we're not getting the same richness of diverse views. As my colleague has said here, there are a whole lot of other platforms out there on social media. And we don't believe, in my judgment, that the government is so smart. They know how many independent companies there be. You mentioned 50. Well, why shouldn't it be 55 or 60? I'm not criticizing you, but we don't know until the marketplace is out there and how the consumers respond. And I repeat, the antitrust laws do not go away because you don't have an artificial ceiling. They're still there. And if the 39% is exceeded and it's thought to impair competition, you can sue under the antitrust laws to break them up.
1: As partisan as today's vote was, there is some unease on both sides. Ted Cruz, Republican senator from Texas, has said that he thinks that this should go to Congress in terms of removing this cap. Stan, if someone like Cruz is protesting, what does that say?
0: Well, I think there's always been disagreement that's not purely partisan about the extent to which concentration should be allowed in these local TV station markets. But I do still think that the sort of the narrow antitrust lens on how many TV stations are you allowed to own misses the point a little bit, both because of what we've discussed, which is, you know, just much broader competition across between platforms and all different routes in which people can access information now, but also because I think a lot of the more reasonable concerns here are about how the administration is using its authorities, which I really don't think is about traditional antitrust concerns. It's about political alignment of owners of stations, of media companies that are politically aligned with them, and the administration's efforts to push media corporations to support the administration's policies. I think that's much more concerning than sort of traditional antitrust concerns of predatory pricing or, ad pricing that's too high, mm-hmm. or consumers who don't receive enough of a variety of products.
2: But I want to just add, if I could, in the antitrust laws, even if the administration gives approval, the private sector, including state attorneys general from blue states, can sue under the antitrust laws, which is happening right now to these things. So they're backups. So they don't have a free ride just because you get past the White House. Well, and those laws are going to be implied impartially by Article III judges.
1: You set up the segue perfectly for me, because there's been a lot of talk about these different mergers. Of course, antitrust is at the core of the lawsuits that we're seeing. The media business in America has been reinvented over the past half century. And as technology transformed the way that people access news and entertainment, traditional media companies have been forced to rethink how they compete and increasingly whether they can survive on their own. Our John Hendren explains.
3: Here in Hollywood and around the world, media is consolidating. Viewers are consuming more than ever, but they're doing it differently, and that has forced producers to adapt. The internet killed newspaper advertising, and with it, that industry's revenue model. So newspapers went largely online, and film and TV soon followed. The big media mergers have followed consumers' habits, and when they've done it right, anticipated them.
4: From Dallas, Texas, the flash, apparently official, President Kennedy died at 1 p.m. Central Standard Time.
3: For decades, things were simpler. Americans got their news from three television networks and local newspapers. Now there are hundreds of news options on TV. Newspapers continue to struggle as many former readers get their news, or what passes for it, on TikTok, Instagram, and Facebook.
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8: Honestly, TikTok.
3: According to the Pew Research Center, 86% of American adults sometimes get their news via digital device. 56% do so often. 64% sometimes get news from TV, 32% doing so often. 11% say they often get news on the radio, and just 7% say they read printed newspapers or magazines. Advertising dollars followed the viewers, from broadcast TV and newspapers to cable and digital platforms, all competing for viewers' time. Big tech is now an integral part of the industry. They've gone from delivering products, books for Amazon, DVDs for Netflix, to producing original content for TV and films. It's a chicken and egg question as to whether consumers decided to move to the couch for viewing or whether the streaming services drove them there. But the end result has been fewer theatrical releases and fewer people in theaters. Where do you watch movies?
9: Movies?
10: Netflix,
9: at home, Netflix, or I'll purchase them.
10: Yeah, purchase them on Amazon.
9: Or I'll buy them.
5: You ever go to the theater?
9: We do.
10: We
9: not as much as we used to, but we do.
3: The Writers Guild of America, which is suing to block the Paramount Warner deal, argues that with many massive media mergers, the industry and consumers lose.
11: Every time two media companies merge, that means we have less voices in our media ecosystem. We hear from less different points of view, less people are able to get their words out there. And it gives the government more ability to control what is said and what is heard. And it also gives us just less choices as consumers, less different movies to watch, different TV shows to watch.
3: Consumers' changing media habits are affecting the economy, with actors and journalists shifting from one medium to the next. Over the past four decades, I've gone from newspapers to radio to broadcast TV to satellite and streaming, or however you're watching this now. One step ahead of the Grim Reaper. Viewers can choose now to watch on massive IMAX screens or increasingly on the small screens we still somehow call our phones. Hollywood media managers are positioning themselves for how we'll watch years from now. John Hendren, Al Jazeera, Hollywood.
1: So we currently have one major Hollywood studio, Paramount, trying to take over another, Warner Brothers Discovery. Now, each of them happens to own a news operation. And David Ellison, who's the head of Paramount, he wrote an op-ed in the New York Times saying that this, in fact, is all about CNN, this being the holdup and the lawsuit that was brought by 12 states' attorneys general. Bruce, this lawsuit that is being spearheaded by the California AG, do you believe this is about politics surrounding those news organizations or genuinely about antitrust?
2: I think when you're politics, it's always about politics. They have ulterior motives, as is the FCC. I've been in politics here all the time. It doesn't mean necessarily that it's bad. But surely that's involved. And the politics, I think, throughout the media industry, not just the movies. We know Jeff Bezos. He owns the Washington Post. We know that he's interfered with some editorial decisions. We know the owner of the Los Angeles Times the same way. So the answer is, yes, can be a combination of using the antitrust laws. But surely these people, the state attorneys general, just like the FCC chair, they're acting primarily for political motives. And if it coincides with the antitrust laws, good for them. But they're not guaranteed to win. That's why the ultimate decision is in the hands of independent Article III judges.
1: We just heard that Writers Guild official there saying there will be fewer jobs for creatives. Critics have said that it will hobble those same creatives. People have come out saying that this deal needs to go through. Otherwise, it is going to weaken the industry overall. Stan, how strong do you think this cases that's been brought by these attorneys general?
0: I mean, I think if from the perspective of the Writers Guild of America, I think I would be concerned about two movie studios merging. I think that's a little separate from traditional antitrust concerns about, you know, consumer access to a variety of TV shows. I wish I could ever run out of TV shows I want to watch. That's really not been an issue for me for quite some time.
1: You and me both. Yeah. There's another group that was created when two big companies were combined, Nexstar and Tegna. And they actually got around the cap that we were just talking about through an FCC waiver. And together they own around 260 stations that cover 80% of the country. So, Bruce, a move like that, where 260 stations reach that many homes, does that create a healthier, more competitive media market?
2: It may or may not. I think the key to making sure that behavior is competitive is that you have open entry. Somebody can come in and challenge you if you're acting in an anti-competitive way. If we think, typically people now choose between FedEx and maybe another international carrier or the UPS and the post office. Very, very few choices you have. But as long as there's free entry, I mean, I go to FedEx and wow, that's great. So I think it's artificial in trying to measure the efficiency, the desirability of market concentration by just looking at how many consumers do they currently serve. As long as they can be challenged, there's no barrier to entry, they'll have to pay attention to competition.
1: So these big broadcasters are arguing that they need to merge. They need to get bigger. They need to have essentially more power and more coverage in order to survive against big tech, who, of course, are platforming the social media companies, the streamers, et cetera. Stan, do you see that argument as true or as a pretext to grow?
0: I mean, I think it's a little bit of both always. I think in antitrust, there's a lot of flexibility in the arguments you can make. I think, you know, if prices are too low, you can call it predatory pricing. If they're too high, it's monopoly power. If they're just right, it's collusion. You know, like it's, I think people make the arguments that are convenient for them in these cases.
1: Well, let's look at the politics of it, because Sinclair, as I mentioned earlier, they're seen as rather conservative and allied with the Trump administration. Nexstar, of course, came out vigorously against Jimmy Kimmel, who, of course, is seen as a liberal. So if Sinclair and Nexstar, for example, are allowed to grow, Bruce, how much do their political power grow at the same time?
2: Well, I don't know whether the political power grows that much. The fact is that you have those voices on the other side. I remember at one time there was opposite. Jesse Helms wanted to buy, you know, the New York Times and CBS. The fact is that these people are businesses, and if they aren't producing what the audience, the consumer wants, they're going to go out of business. In a different context, I remember when Donald Trump was first running for president, and the head of CBS News, who was very liberal, said, "I don't know whether he's good for politics, but he's great for viewer audiences." So that CBS was after viewer audience. It would put aside its liberal dogmas, if you will, in order to attract viewers. Because if they don't sign up and they have a lot of other options, you're going to go bankrupt. So they're going to change the programming. So I don't think this is going to bolster their politics. They already have the power that they have is the political contribution for the political action committees. It's not through this.
0: I disagree with Bruce a little bit here, which I do think that some of these brands have loyal customers who don't switch immediately. And so if an administration can exercise influence over these corporations by threatening their businesses, by giving them permission to merge in a discretionary way, I do think that gives the administration some additional political power, some ways to influence the public discourse.
2: But I just want to add, remember that under the antitrust laws, private parties can sue. The administration doesn't have a lock on who can sue to challenge the merger. And the private party have an incentive to sue. They get treble damages. So it doesn't mean they get a pass simply because the administration blinks.
1: It really is a remarkable moment where, as you correctly point out, we have so much information coming at us. But then when you just pull back the curtain a little bit, you only have these handful of companies who are controlling it. So it's an exciting, interesting, and scary time to be in this business. I want to thank you both for joining me today. Bruce Fein, the former lead counsel for the FCC, and Stan Voiger, senior fellow at AEI. Thank you both. And that's all from myself and the team here in Washington. I want to hand it back to John Hendren and Al Jazeera's global headquarters in Doha.
12: 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Until then, from the whole gang here in Los Angeles and in Washington, bye for now.
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21: 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How is the United States reshaping Latin America? Is this the beginning of a new chapter in the Middle East? 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
23: Some of the most desirable vehicles ever made in America on display at a car show in Detroit. It's run by young people keen to find a future role in the U.S. car industry, whilst encouraging others to love these American icons.
24: Detroit put the world on wheels. This community still remains vital to the automotive community worldwide.
23: What happened in this now dilapidated Detroit factory building changed the face of car manufacturing right the way around the world. It's where Henry Ford, back in 1910, installed his first ever moving production line, allowing him to speed up the process and to head into mass production. Detroit's former factories tell the story of an ever-changing industry, but with sales slowing as car prices rise, many analysts are warning the U.S. car industry is on the brink of a major crisis, needing the kind of enthusiasm shown for these classic cars to help create the conditions for a new heyday.

0: I'm Aline Saeed. This is Al Jazeera live from Doha. Coming up on the program, Yemen's Ansarullah Houthis say they have killed at least 45 people. Government forces are deployed to cut off their supply routes. Oil prices rise while the world waits on the outcome of talks between Iran and Oman to reopen the Strait of Hormuz. Israel escalates its attacks in southern Lebanon, bombing the region after two of its soldiers are killed. And protesters in Argentina rally in defense of ancestral lands while Parliament discusses a controversial bill backed by the president. Yemen's Ansarullah Houthis say they've killed 45 people during attacks on Saudi forces and military positions of the UN-recognized government in the east. The Houthis say they used ballistic missiles and drones to target the Al Thaniya camp, along with other areas. Emergency forces that work for the internationally recognized government say the attacks have caused casualties. Well, government forces have been deployed to several parts of Hadhramaut province to block Houthi supply corridors. Yemen has been split since 2014. The Houthis control the northwest, including the capital Sana, while the UN-backed government based in Aden controls most of the rest of the country. Yusuf Mowry has been following developments from Yemen's capital.
1: It's been a fight back and forth between both sides, fighting for control. The Yemeni government is saying that the only way this conflict is going to end is if the Ansarullah Houthis are toppled from power. And on the other hand, the Yemeni group, the Ansarullah Houthis, are accusing the Yemeni government of being allies of Saudi Arabia and the UAE, vowing to defeat them and to drive them out of the southern provinces that they are currently operating in. What this is an indication of course, is to what many people fear could be another civil war between the Ansarullah Houthis and the internationally recognized Yemeni government. And if that happens, it's going to lead perhaps to what many people fear is going to be another humanitarian catastrophe, another humanitarian crisis, just as we witnessed before from 2015 to 2022. If the situation does not de-escalate, it could very well lead to another humanitarian crisis, and it could very well lead to another all-out war here in Yemen.
0: Well, the attacks in Yemen are just the latest regional tension linked to the Iran war. Another major consequence has been the effect on two waterways essential to the free flow of global trade. Traffic has slowed in the Bab al-Mandab Strait after the Houthis blockaded Saudi vessels in the Red Sea. Now, this transit point normally channels 12% of global maritime trade. And, of course, there is the Strait of Hormuz, where Iran and Oman say they are close to finalising a deal. Laura Khan has more.
2: The Strait of Hormuz is in both Iranian territorial waters and also Omani territorial waters. Now, before the war, around 140 ships a day streamed through this waterway, and they were using routes that were quite far from both of the coasts. Now, the Iranian Revolutionary Guards has restricted travel since April, and they've been ordering vessels to take the route around Larak Island towards the north. They also say that this area is hazardous, with military analysts saying there's likely to be sea mines in that area. Now, Iran says reopening the strait depends on the US ending its blockade there. It's been building military presence there for months, and it currently has two carrier strike groups in that area. In the past 24 hours, CENTCOM says it's been enforcing the blockade, and it's also redirected 48 commercial vessels disabled to and also boarded to. Now, reports suggest that as part of its talks with Oman, Iran wants to start charging fees. Now, reports say that's around 5 to 7% of the cargo value, and that's in order to use it for war reparations. Oman has suggested 3% of voluntary payments, and the US wants zero fees. In the US, President Trump is under growing political pressure. Polls suggest most voters oppose the war ahead of the midterm elections in November. Months of US strikes have failed to loosen Iran's grip on the strait. And in Yemen, the Ansarullah Houthis, have been blockading the Bab el-Mandeb, and that's over there on the Red Sea. And that's increasing the strain on global shipping and oil prices. While Oman and Iran finalised their deal to manage this strategic waterway, regional powers are hoping to bring Tehran and Washington back to that negotiating table in order to end the war.
0: OK, we're joined by Abbas Aslani, Senior Research Fellow at the Centre for Middle East Strategic Studies. He joins us here in the studio again. Abbas, what is your understanding of where negotiations stand right now? Because we were expecting a deal on Wednesday. We're now into Thursday. What's holding things up?
3: Malin, the talks are ongoing and it seems that they're on the final stages between Iran and Oman. They are reporting that a statement or agreement is being finalized between the two sides, and it seems that they are working on the wording, because bringing clarity to the terms that existed in the MOU is very important. Any semantic ambiguity could be, let's say, another prelude to an open conflict. So that's why they are careful that the words they use will bring enough clarity to bring a solution. The United States is not directly represented at those talks, but the result of these technical talks between Tehran and Muscat can somehow provide some opportunity to revive the broader but fragile Iran-US Memorandum of Understanding. We have been hearing from the US officials that today, tomorrow, Wednesday or Thursday, it is going to be announced. But what Iran is saying, that Iran and Oman are working and they are close to an agreement, and it's better for the United States to step aside and just let those negotiations to proceed. And absent the American, let's say, intervention, those talks would have, you know, yielded results much earlier. This is what Tehran is saying.
0: What about the issue of fees? Because we know that's been a major sticking point for the United States. Iran wants to charge some sort of service fees to vessels who use the strait. President Trump has been adamant that that is not going to be allowed. Do you see Iran compromising on this front?
3: Well, they have been mostly focusing on codifying the text of the agreement in a way that it could address the security concerns of Iran and also address the reservations of the Omani side. Then the second question comes exactly the fees, whether they are going to charge the fees. It is said that maybe during this 60-day window, they are not going to charge for the fees for any services. But when they say that in this temporary time, they are not going to charge fees, so it somehow implies that maybe in the period after, they are going to charge the fees. What Iran is saying, that this is not a toll for the transit of the vessels, but that is the fee for the services that are provided, for the environmental services. It could be for fueling, for other services that could be necessary for those vessels transiting in the area. So the initial focus on have been on, let's say, bringing those technical needs to prepare a text of agreement. It seems that yet there are some discussions on the fees issue. But Iran yet insists that those fees need to be charged after that temporary period of time.
0: Another potential obstacle could perhaps come from inside Iran itself. You tell me. There have been reports that the government, the IRGC, are not exactly on the same page when it comes to ending this war. Do you see that possibly scuppering the deal?
3: Malin, you know, the current crisis is not the product of indecision in Tehran. If that was the case, you know, we wouldn't be witnessing a consistent course and position from the Iranian side. What we are seeing from Tehran is that they have not been changing their stance, and yet they insist on the same position that they did in the past. It seems that this is as a result of a strategic, let's say, uncertainty in the United States. The United States president intended to somehow use maximum pressure, military operations, in order to extract maximalist demands from the Iranian side, concessions from the Iranian side. But this backfired, and it didn't bring, despite the tactical gains at the battlefield or military-wise, it failed strategically to bring him the intended results vis-a-vis the situation. So it seems that there is, you know, two choices ahead. One could be re-escalation, like, again, going toward a military campaign in order to see whether they will be able to bring more results from that. But this has been tested in the past and before, and there is no guarantee that this time and again they are going to be able to achieve it. But the second route could be the diplomatic off-ramp. The most viable option is the political framework that already exists, which is the MOU, which was facilitated by Pakistan and Qatar and some regional countries. So what is needed at the moment is, you know, bringing more clarity to the point that provoked friction recently, meaning the Strait of Hormuz, okay, and also the United States, whether they are willing to somehow make a decision at the end of the day or not.
0: Abbas Aslani, always good to talk to you. Senior Research Fellow at the Centre for Middle East Strategic Studies. Well, Pakistan's Prime Minister Shehbaz Sharif has arrived in Saudi Arabia, where he's expected to hold talks with the Crown Prince Mohammed bin Salman. Pakistan's foreign ministry says that the visit comes against the backdrop of heightened tensions in the Gulf. This will be Sharif's third visit to Riyadh this year. Last week, Pakistan joined a Saudi-led naval coalition, which aims to secure the Red Sea against attacks from Yemen's Ansarullah Houthis. Well, maritime security is expected to be one of the issues dominating the visit, along with defence and trade. Both countries signed a strategic mutual defence agreement last year. Pakistan has already acted under that deal, sending jets to a Saudi airbase. Well, the Pakistani economy is also struggling, and some analysts believe the closer ties with Riyadh could bring more financial support. Islamabad has been presenting itself as a neutral mediator between Iran and the US, but deeper defence cooperation with Saudi Arabia could complicate Pakistan's relations with Iran. Both countries share a 900-kilometre-long border. Jamil Khan is a foreign policy analyst and a former senior Pakistani diplomat. This was his assessment of how Pakistan might intervene if tensions between Saudi Arabia and Yemen's Houthis were to escalate further.
4: We understand and we know that Houthis have support of Iran, and Iran has its interest in Houthis because Houthis are allies like Hezbollah, like the Iraqi militia, and like others in the region. Yes, and then Iran would not be happy about it. But Iran, in fact, once Pakistan had very in clear terms, Pakistan, as I was mentioning, at the floor of the Senate, once Pakistan had mentioned that Pakistan has a legal obligation, and if Saudi Arabia invokes that defense agreement, what we have, the strategic cooperation agreement, then Pakistan would not have much choice. And Pakistan, with very heavy heart, in my opinion, with very heavy heart, Pakistan would be standing on the side of the Saudi Arabia. Pakistan already has a large number of troops deployed in Saudi Arabia. And it's not now, it has been in the past also, but now it has been firmed up through a treaty, which is a legal instrument recognized under the international law.
0: Two people have been killed and 13 injured in an explosion outside the Syrian capital, Damascus. Local media reported an explosive device was planted on a minibus. A witness described seeing at least one body being carried from the wreckage. The area is home to a large Druze community. Israel has launched a new wave of airstrikes on the town of Al-Mansouri in southern Lebanon. It comes after Israel launched attacks overnight, saying they were in response to Hezbollah's violation of the ceasefire agreement. At least eight people have been wounded in the latest strikes. Israeli and Lebanese delegations have been meeting in Rome to discuss the US-backed agreement that Hezbollah is not a part of. Zeina Khoda reports from the site of the bombings in southern Lebanon.
5: Mansouri is under fire. The town in southern Lebanon has become a front line. Israel says the attacks are in response to the bomb that killed two of its soldiers in nearby Majdal Zoun. It's not known if the bomb was placed before or after the Israeli army occupied the village, but Israel is blaming Hezbollah.
6: The smoke in the distance coming from an Israeli strike. The Israeli army has been targeting the town of Mansouri since ordering its residents to leave on Wednesday.
5: The town's residents have been waiting outside the village for the order to return, if it comes.
7: Mansouri is not part of Israel's occupation zone, but Israel has no red line. They target where they want. They have not respected any ceasefire. It has been one-sided.
5: Some of the people here are from the nearby village of Majdal Zun. There is anger as they have been watching the Israeli army detonate their homes and burn their lands. And they don't believe the government's decision to engage in talks with Israel will bring them home.
8: Can't you see what they're doing to South Lebanon? They're destroying it, displacing people. Even the army can't stay in Mansouri. Who said we don't want the state here? Where are the officials?
5: Israeli strikes also hit villages further north. In the village of Burj Shmeli, this crater was a home. It's a familiar scene for the people of this area, but it was the first targeted strike since a ceasefire was announced last month, even though Israeli shelling and bombing of frontline villages hasn't stopped.
9: Our neighbor was screaming after the explosion. We rushed to help them out of the house. There were injuries, then there were two more drone strikes before an airstrike destroyed the house.
5: The attack is seen as an escalation as U.S. brokered negotiations between Lebanon and Israel in Rome about future Israeli withdrawals from southern Lebanon failed to make progress. Hezbollah, which criticizes the government for signing an agreement with Israel, hasn't claimed any attacks since the ceasefire. And while Lebanese authorities bet on diplomacy to liberate occupied land, Israel refuses further withdrawals from the more than 60 towns and villages until Hezbollah is disarmed. Agreements and negotiations have little meaning here. Zana Khudr, Al Jazeera, Southern Lebanon.
0: For a second day, Israeli forces have continued their raid of the Kalandia refugee camp in the occupied West Bank. They have been raiding homes, conducting interrogations and carrying out arrests. Israeli bulldozers have also demolished small businesses at the camp's outskirts. Nida Ibrahim reports from the camp.
9: The electoral campaign for Israel's parliamentary elections in October hasn't started yet. But for Palestinians in the occupied West Bank, it may have already begun. On the second day of an Israeli assault on the Kalandia refugee camp, troops have been going door to door, entering homes as well as interrogating and detaining people in the street. Soldiers are attacking Palestinians, banning medical teams from helping the wounded. And for Israeli politicians, the intensity of the latest attacks is an attempt to show force. Images like these could boost their popularity amongst Israeli voters, particularly as the government comes under pressure to limit its attacks on the Gaza Strip. Abu Iyad Shawamri used to have a mini market and a toy store. Now, this is what's left of them. Israeli forces demolished the small shops, which used to sustain five Palestinian families.
7: I didn't have a permit to build these stores, but they don't give these permits. So if I apply, they will reject me. They want us out of our lands for us to be depressed and leave.
9: This is an Israeli military checkpoint that cuts off Ramallah from occupied East Jerusalem. And this is Israel's separation wall. And here you can see the most recent Israeli demolitions. But look over there. This is an illegal Israeli settlement built on Palestinian lands, with roads being made to connect it to other illegal settlements in occupied East Jerusalem. As if life under military occupation isn't difficult enough, Palestinians say it's getting even more unbearable. Part of the reason is an increase in attacks by Israeli settlers who are causing fear among Palestinians across the occupied West Bank. Late on Wednesday, settlers attacked Palestinians in Masafer Yatta in the southern occupied West Bank. They set several homes on fire and broke solar panels, the only source of electricity in the village. At least five people were injured, including children.
10: Little kids.
9: Palestinians say collective punishment is becoming the routine, but ahead of each Israeli elections, the campaign against them intensifies. Many here tell us because the international community did not hold Israel accountable for the genocide in Gaza, they expect little to be done to combat its assault on the occupied West Bank.
11: Okay,
9: Nida Ibrahim, Al Jazeera, occupied West Bank, Palestine.
0: Israeli prosecutors have charged a settler for the killing of Palestinian activist Audeh Al-Hathaleen. Yinon Levy shot Al-Hathaleen in the chest in July last year. Levy has been charged with reckless manslaughter. Hathaleen worked on the Oscar-winning documentary No Other Land. An Israeli rights group says it's the first time since October 7, 2023, that an Israeli had been charged for killing a Palestinian in the occupied West Bank. Still ahead on Al Jazeera. Ukraine hits more oil facilities deep inside Russia while it struggles to defend itself from Russian drones and missiles.
10: The latest news as it breaks.
11: Russian ballistic missile attacks have been mounting over the last several weeks, and casualties along with them.
10: With detailed coverage.
12: The country has already seen a heavy pounding rain in certain cities, and everybody is now taking preparatory measures in order to prevent another catastrophe.
10: From around the world.
13: Keiko Fujimori will now take up residence here. She will be Peru's ninth president in 10 years.
14: As Israeli attacks on Gaza intensified, the lead doctor of Kamel Adwan Hospital refused to abandon his patients. Despite intimidation, personal injury, and the loss of his own son, he was unwavering. Faultlines investigates the targeting of Gaza's healthcare system and the raid that led to his arrest. The disappearance of Dr. Abu Safiya on Al Jazeera.

Welcome back. You're watching Al Jazeera. Reminder for our top stories this hour. Yemen's Ansarullah Houthis say they've killed 45 people in an attack targeting government military positions in the east of

0: After the Israeli army launched attacks overnight, saying they were in response to Hezbollah's violation of the ceasefire agreement. And Pakistan's Prime Minister Shehbaz Sharif has arrived in Saudi Arabia, where he's expected to discuss defence and security with the Crown Prince Mohammed bin Salman. Pakistan's foreign ministry says the visit comes against the backdrop of heightened tensions in the Gulf. Protesters are rallying in Argentina's capital as the Senate debates a controversial property reform bill backed by the president, Javier Milei. It aims to strengthen private property rights, including eviction procedures. Indigenous groups say proposed changes to land management rules could weaken protection for ancestral lands. A provision ending restrictions on foreign purchases of rural land has been dropped from the bill after a widespread backlash. Thousands of supporters of Ghana's main opposition party have marched through the capital, Accra. The New Patriotic Party accuses the government of undermining democracy, arresting political opponents, and restricting freedom of speech. Protesters gathered outside the Supreme Court before heading to the presidential palace to land a petition to government officials.
1: We have a government that clearly has a deliberate strategy to silence dissenting views. There's a seeming attempt to oppress the voices of the people. There's a deliberate strategy towards persecuting political opponents. And then it's become quite obvious that we are brewing a system of selective justice. And that for us and for everybody you see on the street is a danger to our democracy.
0: The Ukrainian drone attack has targeted a major Russian oil refinery. The facility in the Yaroslavl region northeast of Moscow is one of the country's biggest processing plants, about 15 million tons of crude every year. At least four people were reported injured. Ukraine's president says his forces hit a second refinery in the city of Ufa. Both facilities are deep inside Russian territory. Yulia Shapovalova has more from Moscow.
2: The Yaroslavl oil refinery is one of Russia's five largest oil refineries. It's not the first attack on this refinery. In July, Ukraine hit this facility twice, despite it's located more than 700 kilometers from the Ukrainian border. So disruption of this oil refinery can heavily impact the production of gasoline, diesel and jet fuel needed for military and civilian purposes. Kyiv, as we know, has intensified its long-range drone attacks against Russia's domestic oil facilities, and all the oil refineries have been struck in the European part of Russia, which has led to a severe fuel crisis across the country. Right now, we can say that the situation has improved, but this Ukrainian campaign on Russian oil refineries has caused oil processing volumes in Russia to fall to their lowest level in 24 years. And experts say that as a result of these systematic attacks, nearly a quarter of the country's total oil refining capacity has fallen significantly. Plus, Russia had to temporarily authorize the production of Euro 2, Euro 3 and Euro 4 standard gasoline until July next year. And that raises a lot of environmental concerns, of course.
0: In Ukraine, at least six people have been killed in overnight Russian strikes. An attack on the eastern city of Balaklia killed three people. Rescuers are working to put out fires and clear the debris. Three more people were killed in Sumy, close to the border with Russia. The latest strikes have again highlighted Ukraine's depleted air defences. President Volodymyr Zelensky says his government is working with partners, including NATO, to secure more missile interceptors. Audrey McAlpin has more from Kyiv.
3: It's become one of the most central issues for the government here in Kyiv at the moment. We look just towards this attack that took place yesterday, where not a single missile was intercepted of the over 30 that were launched by Russia into Ukraine. And meanwhile, as Ukraine stockpiles of these interceptor missiles deplete, Russia continuing to launch more and more into Ukraine. We compare even just last year to this year, record highs of ballistic missiles used by Russia, which is why Ukraine has been repeatedly calling on its allies. This number from Zelensky, that the first half of this year, the supply of air defense missiles from Ukraine

0: Ukraine's allies was just a third of the amount from this time last year, to give you an idea. And now President Zelensky yesterday meeting with representatives from the UK as well as from Finland to implore them to help, essentially, not only if to help co-produce potentially weapons together, but also to sanction Russian components that are used in these ballistic missiles themselves. And until Ukraine receives more of these, it will remain vulnerable to increasing Russian attacks.
1: Authorities in Germany have launched an investigation into a suspected drone attack on Leipzig Airport. It comes after an explosive-laden device was found there late on Tuesday. German media say the drone was near a Ukrainian cargo plane carrying a payload of military ammunition. The federal prosecutor's office says there's enough evidence to suggest it was intended to cause an explosion. The airport is a NATO and German military logistics hub and hosts a fleet of Ukrainian cargo planes. The leader of the Spanish territory of Ceuta says more than 100 people died during the rush to enter the North African territory last week. Tens of thousands of undocumented migrants tried to cross over. Many died while swimming around a border fence. Most who entered Ceuta have since returned back to Morocco, but up to 5,000 migrants are still in the territory. Emergency crews are battling to contain a wildfire in Serbia near the Danube River. More than 80 firefighters have been deployed to fight the blaze as it burns through a pine forest. Europe has been struggling to cope with record-breaking heat and destructive wildfires this summer. Myanmar's president is on his first official visit to Thailand since seizing power in a military coup 5 years ago. Min Aung Hlaing is aiming to boost the credibility of his government after winning elections in April, widely denounced as a sham. He also wants to rebuild ties with neighbours after years of isolation. Well, refugees from Myanmar say the president's visit could strengthen a military that's been accused of widespread human rights abuses. Barnaby Lowe has more.
2: Young boys and girls taking the pitch, and their friends watching on the sidelines, while the adults prepare a feast. But it's a rare occasion for a community still recovering from the trauma of war. Many who fled to Thailand from Myanmar say they're on edge, as their country's military-backed government makes diplomatic inroads after years of isolation. Those who are undocumented are especially fearful.
3: If I get captured here, the authorities will hand me back to the military since it's currently in power. And if that happens, I'm doomed. I'm so worried that I'll be captured.
2: Wong Chi was 17 when he joined protests against the coup that ousted Myanmar's then democratically elected government. He later took up arms like many of his fellow dissidents. Now, at 21, he says he just wants to finish high school. So he took the long and arduous journey across the border to Thailand, only to learn a few weeks later that the leader of the coup and now Myanmar's president, Min Aung Hlaing, was also coming to Thailand.
3: The Thai government should know better than anyone else that the Myanmar military's been torturing and killing civilians because their mortar shells have landed in Thailand.
2: Wong Chi says he's nervous. Myanmar recently publicized photos of detained former leader Aung San Suu Kyi with a representative of the International Committee of the Red Cross. The government has been excluded from official summits since 2021 for continuing its military offensives, which it views as an internal matter. But it's been pushing to restore regional ties. Ahead of his meeting with Min Aung Hlaing, Thai Prime Minister Anutin Shanvirakul said he's advocating for open dialogue that encourages progress. But armed opposition groups in Myanmar say it'd be a mistake for the Association of Southeast Asian Nations, or ASEAN, to welcome it back into the fold.
4: This revolution started because of the military coup. You cannot resolve these atrocities by meeting exclusively with the junta. Foreign governments must also listen to revolutionary forces that have the genuine support of the people.
2: ASEAN foreign ministers who gathered in Manila last month say they are talking to all stakeholders, but it's unclear whether there's consensus on the level of engagement with Myanmar's government and its possible outcome. Barnaby Lowe, Al Jazeera.
1: Okay, lots more on our website, aljazeera.com. Do check it out. The news continues here after Flatten the Curve.

0: I didn't know there'd be so many hills. That way? Ah, it's a big one. It's quite big. Madagascar is a wonderland for biodiversity. There are unique, fascinating creatures here found nowhere else on Earth.
1: There are more than 100 species of lemur on this East African island. They're a sight to behold, but it's wise to keep your distance. Tropical rainforests are a Pandora's box for zoonotic diseases that pass from animals to humans, where a new virus could emerge and cause the next pandemic.
2: Madagascar is one of the poorer countries in Africa. People are vulnerable to infections from wild animals.
3: We are interacting more and more with animals and we're encroaching more and more into natural habitats. I think people should be concerned about Madagascar.
1: In the final episode of a series about pandemic preparedness, we ask, how do we contain disease outbreaks in remote corners of the planet and protect our biggest cities? So let's flatten the curve.

0: I'm so excited every time I see lemurs. They're very cute.
1: Dr. Fidisu Raisambanarive is fascinated by the unique creatures of his island home. He trained as a wildlife veterinarian here at the Ivalun Zoo on Madagascar's east coast. Now a leading specialist in zoonotic diseases, lemurs are his top concern.
0: So what makes them vulnerable to zoonotic diseases? First of all, they are primates, and so they are closer to us than any other species that are in Madagascar.
1: Captive lemurs in Madagascar have caught tuberculosis and giardia from humans. But the danger of infection runs both ways, because they're often traded illegally and kept as pets.
2: Can you just explain how zoonotic diseases could spread from these animals to humans?
0: There could be a mosquito that bite them and bite us afterwards and transmit parasites. As we stand close to the animals, we share the same air. There's potential for viruses or bacteria to be transmitted that way as well.
1: Today, Dr. Raisambanarive is performing an autopsy on a lemur, which died the previous day at the zoo. Samples he gathers from this animal will go back to a laboratory he set up in Madagascar's capital city.
0: So I'm looking under the skin to see if there's traces of hematoma, for example.
1: It's a chance to further his research into what factors make them vulnerable to disease.
0: So there's a lot that we don't know. What is a healthy lemur in the natural habitat? But also, how do we maintain their health? We do not know all the different parasites and viruses and bacteria that the lemurs may have.
1: Leading a team of students, he conducts field research in Madagascar's remotest rainforests for an American university.
0: This is a camera trap. When you have an animal...
1: They're trapping, testing and releasing native animals to see if they're catching diseases from humans or domestic animals. Such studies are vital, with Africa facing a dramatic increase in deadly zoonotic outbreaks.
2: How does your work help us understand zoonotic diseases?
0: So what I've learned so far is that we've seen much more domestic animals, such as dogs and cats, going into there than I anticipated. Another thing that I've learned is that those dogs and cats indeed do carry bacteria and viruses in their feces, and those do infect the wild species of Madagascar.
1: With close to two-thirds of Madagascar's population living in rural areas, monitoring the health of animals in villages is key to stopping zoonotic disease outbreaks. The Mad Dog Initiative is a non-profit organisation that neuters domestic pets and stray animals near two national parks. Anj Nandrian Rahanirin is leading a team of vets busy vaccinating dogs and cats in a local village.
3: Their
1: main focus is reducing rabies, a zoonotic disease caused by animal bites, which kills close to 1,000 people across the island nation every year. Ange says the Mad Dog Initiative also tries to educate local communities.
3: Tena mbola maro tokoa ny zavatra tsy fantatry ny olona mikasika ny aretim-pifindra. 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
1: Later that evening, we join Nicola Andrianako by the campfire. He often hunts and eats wild animals, known as bushmeat. Today, he's caught some native tenrex, a rat-sized mammal.
2: What does it taste like?
4: Tuvia tuvia mkusu izu. Fa izu zane te sakafu, mbola sakafu amni.
1: Nicola doesn't see any dangers from bushmeat, even though bat hunting was the likely cause of Africa's worst Ebola outbreak, which killed more than 11,000 people.
4: Ny alika mihitsy ny tena mahay misambotra an'io fa ny alika hoentina salama miala any an-trano a ny alika tsy afaka tsy mihinana an'io naoviana fa mamono fotsiny izy dia miala.
2: Do you eat any other kind of bushmeat?
4: Ny azoana ny ramanavy a, ny trandraka, bibilava. 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Za manokana zany a ny biby tsy hoaniko eto Madagasikara dia ny gidro. Fa be da be mihinana dômazy.
1: It's estimated that 60-75% of the infectious diseases that affect humans originate in animals. And 1.8 billion people on our planet now live in areas where they're at high risk of zoonotic disease exposure. Tropical disease specialist Professor Peter Horby has been on the front lines of many zoonotic outbreaks.
5: Wild animal, bushmeat, trafficking and live animal markets are definite risk factors. They are, though, you know, quite traditional practices, and it can be challenging because it's an industry. And it's very sort of focused on, you know, productivity and profitability.
1: As well as the hunting and trafficking of wildlife, the rapid destruction of the environment across the global south increases the risk of zoonotic disease outbreaks. Madagascar has lost half of its rainforests due to logging and agriculture, not to mention the harvesting of firewood and charcoal for cooking. Dr. Rassam Bainairiv believes the growing number of villages in and around rainforests is a recipe for disaster.
0: Hotspots of zoonotic disease tend to be places where you have high biodiversity and high human population with increased interactions with domestic animals, wildlife, and in the natural habitat. Madagascar checks all of these different boxes.
1: Madagascar has one of the highest rates of plague in the world, spread via fleas, usually from rats. 80% of the population live on $2 a day. Few can access professional medical care or proper sanitation. This country was one of the least vaccinated in Africa for COVID-19. And low childhood immunisation rates have led to measles outbreaks. Nicola lost four members of his extended family to COVID-19. He's only been vaccinated once and says most villagers opt instead for unproven natural remedies, like a herbal tonic pushed by Madagascar's president.
4: Eto Madagasikara moa zany mampiasa an'le ravinkazo mahasitrana. Ity ny atao hoe ravintsara. Ity zany anisan'ny malaza indrindra. Ity zany no evona no sotroina amin'ny aretina izay mitranga eo. tsy afaka manoatra ianao zany raha ho any amin'ny dokotera dia tsy maintsy miaritra ny dia netim-parazana ianao.
0: It is not known whether these remedies were effective at all.
1: Dr. Rassam Banariv studied Madagascar's COVID-19 response closely.
0: The authorities are not equipped enough to respond to an outbreak.
1: To prevent pandemics in vulnerable nations like Madagascar, he says there needs to be more funding for programs based on a philosophy called One Health.
0: So One Health is this field and concept of interconnectedness between human health, animal health, and environmental health.
1: His work and the Mad Dog Initiative are examples of One Health projects being implemented by scientists, NGOs, and communities across the planet.
0: The issue is that disease surveillance is resource-intensive field. A lot of resources and capabilities are present in the Western world, whereas a lot of those interactions with domestic and wild animals, with humans, occur in countries like in Madagascar.
1: The World Health Organization wants to embed One Health principles into frameworks for pandemic preparedness. But its deputy director, Dr. Michael Ryan, says Global South nations are reluctant.
6: They want to understand what's that going to cost us. We're already dealing with climate crisis, dealing with the whole animal-human interface. That has real costs to an economy. If you're living on a dollar a day, the last thing you're thinking about One Health, you're thinking about your kid who has diarrhea because they're drinking dirty water. That's what you want fixed. You're not worried about a monkey up a tree in some far-off jungle.
1: Ensuring poor countries are pandemic prepared matters to everyone. COVID-19 proved that disease can spread at lightning speed across an interconnected planet that's rapidly urbanising. The world's biggest cities, many of which are in industrialised nations, became front lines in the battle to contain the virus. Dr. Ashwin Vasan is the Health Commissioner of New York City, which became the first epicentre for the COVID-19 pandemic in the US.
7: In New York City, we've lost about 50,000 people total. 50% of them died in the first 3 months. COVID should have taught us that none of us are safe until all of us are safe.
1: He says safeguarding major cities requires more global attention, with most officials still left to their own devices when it comes to pandemic preparedness.
7: We expect over the next 25 to 50 years that will be upwards of 80% of humanity living in cities. And these cities are very much canaries in the coal mine. Can I say for certain that cities are prepared? Not today.
1: Across the Atlantic, Belgium suffered the highest death toll in Europe when COVID-19 hit the continent in 2020. In response, city officials quickly altered the capital, Brussels, making streets downtown more pedestrian-friendly and establishing bike corridors. Tropical disease expert Dr. Eric Vlieger advises the Belgian government on pandemic preparedness.
8: Taking care of pedestrians can help to control infections. First of all, the risk of being infected outdoors is much lower as compared to indoors. But secondly, and I think much more important, if you invest in pedestrianized areas, that means you're also reducing exhaust, which affects your lungs and which makes your body much more vulnerable for any infection.
1: It's also encouraged that indoor spaces for public gatherings, like this local pub, install carbon dioxide monitors to measure the risk of transmission of airborne diseases.
9: So the higher the CO2 is, the more likely it is that viruses can circulate and can be transmitted. When the CO2 concentrates already a bit, it blinks orange, and when it really goes above a dangerous level, where it is very likely that viral transmission may occur, it will blink red, and that is like a sign that you need to have a current of fresh air to open the windows, to open the doors, etc.
1: New buildings in Belgium have to adhere to higher standards of ventilation. But do these initiatives work?
5: There are measures like CO2 monitoring, like increased ventilation, like increased ultraviolet light that can play a role. None of these are magic wands, but together, if you layer all these things together, you can reduce the risk of transmission of infections.
1: When it comes to pandemic preparedness, the greatest vulnerability across this aging continent remains the elderly. Elke Plovi's 71-year-old father, Eddie, caught COVID-19 while visiting his sister in a nursing home during Belgium's second wave in November 2020.
8: When my father was brought in into the hospital, it was like panic over there, understaffed. So I could feel the stress in the first wave. There was a lot of attention. And I was thinking that the second wave, I would have been prepared for this situation. I remember very well the last time he called me, because at that time his breathing was really difficult. And then he said, yeah, this is it, Elke. I have to put the phone down. And then the nurse, she said, yeah, we're going to intubate him because it's really too difficult for him to keep on breathing. Like this. But then when my father died, for me it was really, really, how should I say it? I think it was the most lonely time I've ever felt in my life, because you suffer from something and you cannot share it with anybody.
1: As the years pass since his death, what stays with Elke is the sense of a cold clinical medical system under severe strain.
8: They phoned me like 1 minute. That was it. Your father died. You can collect his belongings tonight at 6 o'clock. And that was it. I was really, really angry that they didn't really say anything about how he was. Was he scared? Also, the fact that he died on his own.
2: How does this system need to improve?
8: Well, the COVID crisis showed me that there was a lot of inhuman behavior or unhuman behavior. People were treated as patients, as numbers, like you were a number on a computer, and that was it.
1: As the virus swept across the United Kingdom and Europe, nursing homes became the epicentre of tragedy. Few facilities had disease infection guidelines. Staff struggled to obtain protective equipment and weren't trained how to use it. During the first wave, 2 out of 3 COVID-19 deaths in Belgium were in nursing homes. Amnesty International found local authorities were slow to implement protective measures in the aged care sector and didn't seek hospital treatment for many infected patients.
9: We understood only later that the biggest massacre, if I may call it that way, was taking place in nursing homes. They were absolutely not prepared for such an enormous amount of people dying in high numbers. I think another thing was our public health authorities absolutely not being prepared, maybe being overconfident, like, yeah, we are Belgium, what could happen?
1: De Linget, a private nursing home in the city of Leuven, provides specialised dementia care to 120 residents. Patients are spread across several communal units, like this one, with dedicated teams of carers.
10: En van welke firma was jij?
11: Baxter was ik.
12: Nee, dat was een privé.
10: Een privé firma.
12: Ja.
10: Ja.
12: Daar
10: ja.
12: Heb ik 40 jaar gewerkt.
10: 40 jaar?
12: Ja, mijn hele carrière.
1: When COVID-19 hit, De Vingard's director, Jan van Wieser, took a different approach to most aged care facilities. He prioritised quality of life. When patients fell sick, they weren't confined to their rooms and family members were allowed to visit them.
10: We immediately decided to cut off all the houses from each other and considered them as bubbles. And we gave a lot of trust and autonomy to all the staff members, and we said, look, you know what to do. And this was, I think, key to that we had less contaminations. But key to that was that we had the trust of all the families, that they accept that if somebody gets COVID in one of our houses of 8 people, that everybody would be infected. And one of the most important things is how do you do you cope with mourning? If somebody dies, this is only once. You cannot redo it. And dying alone is for us, it was a no-go.
1: Jan van Wiese's approach is now the subject of a university study, which has garnered interest from Belgian government officials. The reason? Far fewer patients died here compared to bigger government aged care facilities.
10: Reducing the risk of COVID was, of course, our aim. Let's be clear on that, but not at all costs.
11: So basically what you're saying is sometimes the social dimensions of the crisis have to be given more emphasis than perhaps the threat to health.
10: Yeah, and you should re-evaluate every day. There were points in time where we evaluated directions given by the government and that we were prepared to go all together to prison if somebody would sanction for it. But it was an ethical red line which we didn't want to cross.
1: Frontliners like Jan were forced to make critical decisions during the COVID-19 pandemic. But future catastrophic disease outbreaks could present even more daunting ethical challenges.
5: The pandemic has really shone a light on the ethical and moral dilemmas that are faced with controlling disease. It comes down often to a value judgment. Do you want to protect everyone absolutely from infection, or do you also put more weight on the economy or education?
9: When you are confronted with a limited amount of goods, there's always choices that you need to make. We had a limited amount of beds, of ventilators, and that means you have to think who is most likely to survive. And that means you have to have these debates long before a pandemic hits.
1: From the remotest corners of Africa to major global capitals, we've seen very different ways in which communities have learnt from COVID-19 and how they are preparing for future pandemics. What they all have in common is a need for more funding and resources.
7: It's all wonderful to have these plans, but at the end of the day, you need resources. You need to have more investment into public health, and so that has to be the call to action.
1: COVID-19 put our pandemic preparedness to the test, and the experts say we failed. Complacency could see history repeating if we don't take the threat of disease more seriously.
6: Some countries responded well, others didn't. But I would say overall, our level of preparation was poor. The world is not a very easy place right now. The frequency and intensity of health emergencies is rising. Our health systems need to be made stronger. We're in a very divided geopolitical world. There's an awful lot at stake. But the one thing that I think everyone agrees on is health is a human right. The protection of health is important to every nation. And we can't achieve that unless we cooperate. It's a simple fact.
13: Can humans and snakes coexist peacefully in a megacity? In India's Bengaluru, that has long been the case, but the loss of most of the reptiles' habitats is causing conflict, fear and panic.
14: They are kind of found in people's basements, people's staircases.
13: 101 East meets India's snake rescuers on Al Jazeera.
15: In every story, truth is priority. 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Al Jazeera, from the front lines to the newsroom, to you.
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19: We are still victims of this nuclear age.
17: A paradise poisoned. Its people displaced in another nation's pursuit of nuclear supremacy.
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17: The Promise, episode 1 of Nuked on Al Jazeera.
3: I'm here in Hanam just moments ago. The former president vacated the presidential residence, an emotional farewell for supporters.
4: At this site, we see the family members, the friends of those workers, waiting anxiously for news. We even see them clutching their stomachs as they wait for information.
22: The volcano has been erupting consistently since December. And as you can see now, it's erupting again. You can see the thick grey smoke coming from the volcano, and we can also hear this steady, loud grumbling.

0: I'm Aline Saeed. This is Al Jazeera live from Doha. Coming up on the program, Yemen's Ansarullah Houthis say they have killed at least 45 people. Government forces are deployed to cut off their supply routes. Oil prices rise while the world waits on the outcome of talks between Iran and Oman to reopen the Strait of Hormuz. Israel escalates its attacks in southern Lebanon, bombing the region after two of its soldiers are killed. Also ahead, Ukraine hits more oil facilities deep inside Russia while it struggles to defend itself from Russian drones and missiles. Yemen's Ansarullah Houthis say they've killed 45 people during attacks on Saudi forces in military positions of the UN-recognized government in the east. The Houthis say they used ballistic missiles and drones to target the Al-Thaniya camp, along with other areas. Emergency forces that work for the internationally recognized government say the attacks have caused casualties. Well, government forces have been deployed to several parts of Hadramaut province to block Houthi supply corridors. Yemen has been split since 2014. The Houthis control the northwest, including the capital Sana'a, while the UN-backed government based in Aden controls most of the rest of the country. Yusuf Mowry has more from the capital Sana'a.
1: A lot of experts and analysts believe that this could be the recipe and formula for another civil war between the internationally recognized Yemeni government backed by Saudi Arabia and the Ansarullah Houthi group, who maintains control of the Yemeni capital and most of the Yemeni provinces. So it seems that the military strategy for the Ansarullah group has not only shifted, but is now focusing on the eastern governorates, which are ran and controlled by the Yemeni army. The group believes the Yemeni army, along with Saudi Arabia, are planning a preemptive strike against Ansarullah Houthi positions. And if the situation does not de-escalate, if negotiations do not resume, many experts believe it is going to lead to another civil war between both sides. Yusuf Mowry, Al Jazeera, Sana'a.
0: Well, the attacks in Yemen are just the latest regional tension linked to the Iran war. Another major consequence has been the effect on two waterways essential to the free flow of global trade. Traffic has slowed in the Bab al-Mandab Strait after the Houthis blockaded Saudi vessels in the Red Sea. Now, this transit point normally channels 12% of global maritime trade. And, of course, there is the Strait of Hormuz, where Iran and Oman say they are close to finalising a deal. Nora Khan has more.
2: The Strait of Hormuz is in both Iranian territorial waters and also Omani territorial waters. Now, before the war, around 140 ships a day streamed through this waterway, and they were using routes that were quite far from both of the coasts. Now, the Iranian Revolutionary Guards has restricted travel since April, and they've been ordering vessels to take the route around Larak Island towards the north. They also say that this area is hazardous, with military analysts saying there's likely to be sea mines in that area. Now, Iran says reopening the strait depends on the US ending its blockade there. It's been building military presence there for months, and it currently has two carrier strike groups in that area. In the past 24 hours, CENTCOM says it's been enforcing the blockade, and it's also redirected 48 commercial vessels disabled to and also boarded to. Now, reports suggest that as part of its talks with Oman, Iran wants to start charging fees. Now, reports say that's around 5 to 7% of the cargo value, and that's in order to use it for war reparations. Oman has suggested 3% of voluntary payments, and the US wants zero fees. In the US, President Trump is under growing political pressure. Polls suggest most voters oppose the war ahead of the midterm elections in November. Months of US strikes have failed to loosen Iran's grip on the strait. And in Yemen, the Ansarullah Houthis have been blockading the Bab al-Mandab, and that's over there on the Red Sea. And that's increasing the strain on global shipping and oil prices. While Oman and Iran finalised their deal to manage this strategic waterway, Regional powers are hoping to bring Tehran and Washington back to that negotiating table in order to end the war.
0: Abbas Aslani is a senior research fellow at the Center for Middle East Strategic Studies. He says the government agreement between Oman and Iran could pave the way for further discussions to find a solution that could end the war.
3: The United States is not directly represented at those talks, but the result of these technical talks between Tehran and Muscat can somehow provide some opportunity to revive the broader but fragile Iran-U.S. Memorandum of Understanding. We have been hearing from the U.S. officials that today, tomorrow, Wednesday or Thursday, it is going to be announced. But what Iran is saying that Iran and Oman are working and they are close to an agreement, and it's better for the United States to step aside and just let those negotiations to proceed. They have been mostly focusing on codifying the text of the agreement in a way that it could address the security concerns of Iran and also address the reservations of the Omani side. Then the second question comes exactly the fees, whether they are going to charge the fees. It is said that maybe during this 60-day window, they are not going to charge for the fees for any services. But when they say that in this temporary time, they are not going to charge fees, so it somehow implies that maybe in the period after, they are going to charge the fees.
0: Pakistan's Prime Minister Shehbaz Sharif has arrived in Saudi Arabia, where he's expected to hold talks with the Crown Prince Mohammed bin Salman. Pakistan's foreign ministry says the visit comes against the backdrop of heightened tensions in the Gulf. This will be Sharif's third visit to Riyadh this year. Last week, Pakistan joined a Saudi-led naval coalition that aims to secure the Red Sea against attacks from Yemen's Ansarullah Houthis. Maritime security is expected to be one of the issues dominating the visit, along with defense and trade. Both countries have signed a strategic mutual defense agreement last year. Pakistan has already acted under that deal, sending jets to a Saudi airbase. The Pakistani economy is also struggling, and some analysts believe that the close ties with Riyadh could bring more financial support. Islamabad has been presenting itself as a neutral mediator between Iran and the U.S., but deeper defense cooperation with Saudi Arabia could complicate Pakistan's relations with Iran. Both countries share a 900-kilometer-long border. Jamil Khan is a foreign policy analyst and a former senior Pakistani diplomat. This was his assessment of how Pakistan might intervene if tensions between Saudi Arabia and Yemen's Houthis were to escalate further.
4: We understand and we know that Houthis have support of Iran, and Iran has its interest in Houthis because Houthis are allies like Hezbollah, like the Iraqi militia, and like others in the region. Yes, and then Iran would not be happy about it. But Iran, in fact, once Pakistan had very in clear terms, Pakistan, as I was mentioning, at the floor of the Senate, once Pakistan had mentioned that Pakistan has a legal obligation, and if Saudi Arabia invokes that defense agreement, what we have, the strategic cooperation agreement, then Pakistan would not have much choice. And Pakistan, with very heavy heart, in my opinion, with very heavy heart, Pakistan would be standing on the side of the Saudi Arabia. Pakistan already has a large number of troops deployed in Saudi Arabia. It's not now, it has been in the past also, but now it has been firmed up through a treaty, which is a legal instrument recognized under the international law.
0: Two people have been killed, 13 injured in an explosion outside the Syrian capital, Damascus. Local media have reported an explosive device was planted on a minibus in the suburb of Jarahmana. A witness described seeing at least one body being carried from the wreckage. The area is home to a large Druze community. Israel has launched a new wave of airstrikes on the town of Al-Mansouri in southern Lebanon, It comes after Israel launched attacks overnight, saying they were in response to Hezbollah's violation of the ceasefire agreement. Eight people have been wounded in the latest strikes. Israeli and Lebanese delegations have been meeting in Rome to discuss the US-backed agreement that Hezbollah is not a part of. Zeina Khoda reports from the site of the bombings in southern Lebanon.
5: Mansouri is under fire. The town in southern Lebanon has become a front line. Israel says the attacks are in response to the bomb that killed two of its soldiers in nearby Majdel Zoun. It's not known if the bomb was placed before or after the Israeli army occupied the village, but Israel is blaming Hezbollah. The smoke in the distance coming from an Israeli strike. The Israeli army has been targeting the town of Mansouri since ordering its residents to leave on Wednesday. The town's residents have been waiting outside the village for the order to return, if it comes.
6: Mansouri is not part of Israel's occupation zone, but Israel has no red line. They target where they want. They have not respected any ceasefire. It has been one-sided.
5: Some of the people here are from the nearby village of Majdel Zoun. There is anger as they have been watching the Israeli army detonate their homes and burn their lands. And they don't believe the government's decision to engage in talks with Israel will bring them home.
7: Can't you see what they're doing to South Lebanon? They're destroying it, displacing people. Even the army can't stay in Mansouri. Who said we don't want the state here? Where are the officials?
5: Israeli strikes also hit villages further north. In the village of Burj Shmeli, this crater was a home. It's a familiar scene for the people of this area, but it was the first targeted strike since a ceasefire was announced last month, even though Israeli shelling and bombing of frontline villages hasn't stopped.
8: Our neighbor was screaming after the explosion. We rushed to help them out of the house. There were injuries, then there were two more drone strikes before an airstrike destroyed the house.
5: The attack is seen as an escalation as U.S. brokered negotiations between Lebanon and Israel in Rome about future.

0: pressure Israeli withdrawals from southern Lebanon failed to make progress. Hezbollah, which criticizes the government for signing an agreement with Israel, hasn't claimed any attacks since the ceasefire. And while Lebanese authorities bet on diplomacy to liberate occupied land, Israel refuses further withdrawals from the more than 60 towns and villages until Hezbollah is disarmed. Agreements and negotiations have little meaning here. Zana Khudr, Al Jazeera, southern Lebanon.
1: 300 people abducted from several areas in western Nigeria have been rescued. That's according to the government. The victims were reportedly found inside a national park. It's believed more than half the victims were abducted during an attack on a village in Kwara State back in February. Others are thought to have been taken from various locations in Niger State. Let's go to Ahmed Idris. He's live for us in Ilorin, which is the capital of Kwara State. And Ahmed, I believe you've just seen some of the freed captives. What did they look like to you? What state were they in, given that they have emerged for months inside this forest?
2: Six months, in fact, Marlene. They've been in captivity for more than 6 months today. I remember on this day, 6 months ago, we were in Woro to see the destruction. What we saw here this evening is heartbreaking. We saw dozens of people virtually couldn't stand on their feet. Most of them children as young as probably 1 year or even less. We saw a small child bitten by a snake, and he's been in captivity all this all over. What is happening right now, they've been camped in this particular hotel where we are in, here in Ilorin. They're being fed. The sickly ones have been taken to hospital. Meanwhile, a short while ago, we saw medical personnel coming into the hotel itself in order to give treatment to those who need them. What the officials did here was to select the most serious cases and transfer them to hospitals where they can get professional treatment. A short while ago, this entire hotel lobby was filled with some of these people who've been rescued by the military. As you can see, some of them are just coming to check some of their belongings here to move them into the rooms they were allocated in this seemingly abandoned hotel. The military said the operation took weeks and months in planning and execution. So what we're seeing here in this particular location is that with the more than 150 people who actually belong to the community of Woro that was attacked 6 months ago, and their entire village was destroyed. After attacking that village, the armed group set most of the village on fire. So they are back from captivity. They feel grateful. But again, the question now is their recovery first and then moving them back to their community. What are they going back to? Marlene, they're going back to nothing. They have to start from scratch, and there is even no guarantee that these attacks will not continue in that particular community. Marlene?
1: And what is the broader security questions that this raises, Ahmed? Because this is obviously not the first time that we've seen this sort of kidnapping.
2: Unfortunately, it may not be the last, Marlene, because these activities, these raids, these attacks still continue in rural Nigeria. And in fact, the day the military rescued these group of people, the 300 we're talking about, more than 150 from Woro community and the rest from surrounding communities here in central Nigeria, there was an attack in that particular location that was attacked about 6 months ago. The military is launching new offensive against these armed groups. And we've seen them targeting these groups, freeing a lot of hostages, bringing them back into the community. But the problem with asymmetrical warfare, Marlene, is when the military target a particular location that these people are holed up, their enclaves, they move to another location. And what makes it more dangerous is the presence of informants in such local communities. Before you know it, the attackers are on a community, execute their raids, and disappear with no trace at all. It's simply because they are being fed information by somebody or some people

0: within the local communities. So it's a very difficult situation. As we speak now, the Nigerian military is putting out fires in almost all the 36 states in the country, including, of course, the federal capital, Abuja. Raids continue to happen in various locations to try to stop these people from carrying out raids, kidnapping for ransom. By the way, kidnapping for ransom is now probably the most lucrative criminal enterprise in Nigeria. Billions are being lost every year. People have been impoverished. Farmers have been chased off their lands. And communities don't even know where they put their heads to sleep or whether they will see the light tomorrow. Mali.
1: It's a very tragic story, Ahmed. Thank you for your reporting. Ahmed Idris there live for us in Ilorin, in the capital of Kwara State, where these 300 people that had been abducted earlier this year have just been rescued. Still ahead on Al Jazeera, one of Africa's biggest mineral producers moves to ban exports of two critical resources. We take a look at why.
2: Can humans and snakes coexist peacefully in a megacity? In India's Bengaluru, that has long been the case, but the loss of most of the reptiles' habitats is causing conflict, fear and panic.
3: They are kind of found in people's basements, people's staircases.
2: 101 East meets India's snake rescuers on Al Jazeera.
4: Holding the powerful to account as we examine the US's role in the world on Al Jazeera.
5: Every year, children prepare to return to school, but some of them are still waiting for a school bag that carries their dreams. Since 2017, Hands for Charity has been supporting children in their education. Across 15 countries, we provide them with essential school supplies. Going back to school is not just the beginning of a new academic year, but a path toward a brighter future. Donate now to the School Bag Project

0: You're watching Al Jazeera, a reminder of our top stories this hour. Yemen's Ansarullah Houthis say they have killed 45 people in an attack targeting government military positions in the east of the country. Local media report ballistic missiles and drones were used in the assault on the Al-Thaniyah camp. Israel has renewed its attacks on southern Lebanon, wounding at least 8 people, and comes after the Israeli army launched attacks overnight, saying they were in response to Hezbollah's violation of the ceasefire agreement. Pakistan's Prime Minister Shehbaz Sharif has arrived in Saudi Arabia, where he's expected to discuss defense and security with the Crown Prince Mohammed bin Salman. Pakistan's foreign ministry says the visit comes against the backdrop of heightened tensions in the Gulf. The Ukrainian drone attack has targeted a major Russian oil refinery. The facility in the Yaroslavl region northeast of Moscow is one of the country's biggest and can process around 300,000 barrels a day. At least 4 people were reported injured. Ukraine's president says his forces hit a second refinery in the city of Ufa. Both facilities are deep inside Russian territory. In Ukraine, at least 6 people have been killed in overnight Russian strikes. An attack on the eastern city of Balaklia killed 3 people. Rescuers are working to put out fires and clear the debris. 3 more people were killed in Sumy, close to the border with Russia. Well, the latest strikes have again highlighted Ukraine's depleted air defences. President Volodymyr Zelensky says his government is working with partners, including NATO, to secure more missile interceptors. Audrey McAlpin has more from Kyiv.
1: It's become one of the most central issues for the government here in Kyiv at the moment. We look just towards this attack that took place yesterday, where not a single missile was intercepted of the over 30 that were launched by Russia into Ukraine. And meanwhile, as Ukraine stockpiles of these interceptor missiles deplete, Russia continuing to launch more and more into Ukraine. We compare even just last year to this year, record highs of ballistic missiles used by Russia, which is why Ukraine has been repeatedly calling on its allies. This number from Zelensky, that the first half of this year, the supply of air defense missiles from Ukraine's allies was just a third of the amount from this time last year, to give you an idea. And now, President

0: Finland to implore them to help, essentially, not only if to help co-produce potentially weapons together, but also to sanction Russian components that are used in these ballistic missiles themselves. And until Ukraine receives more of these, it will remain vulnerable to increasing Russian attacks.
1: The leader of the Spanish territory of Ceuta says more than 100 people died during a rush to enter the North African territory last week. Tens of thousands of undocumented migrants tried to cross over. Many died while swimming around a border fence. Now, most of those who entered Ceuta have since returned back to Morocco, but up to 5,000 migrants are still in the territory. The EU has agreed to give Spain emergency aid in order to strengthen border security. Protesters are rallying in Argentina's capital as the Senate debates a controversial property reform bill backed by the president, Javier Milei. It aims to strengthen private property rights, including eviction procedures. Indigenous groups say proposed changes to land management rules could weaken protection for ancestral lands. Provision ending restrictions on foreign purchases of rural land has been dropped from the bill after a widespread backlash. Let's go to Teresa Bowe. She's live for us in Buenos Aires. Teresa, what's happening where you are?
2: Well, I'm just about a block away from Congress, where the Senate is currently debating this bill. And just until a few minutes ago, the police was using tear gas, rubber bullets, among other things. People were running, lots of tear gas where I am right now. There's thousands of people surrounding Congress right now, people protesting against this bill, a bill that initially was meant to reduce the caps that foreigners, that the country has to allow foreigners to buy Argentina's land. Right now, there is a law that allows only 15% of Argentina's land to be bought by either foreigners or foreign companies. Well, the government was hoping to reduce, to remove all of those caps, and now, finally, they reduced it to around 25%. But then on Wednesday, they were forced to completely remove that article, mostly because of the major backlash that has happened in this country. In the past weeks, we have seen artists, football players from Argentina's national team, politicians, among others, criticizing the government for what they say is trying to profit from Argentina's lands, to profit from Argentina's natural resources. This law also includes, for example, to make it easier for the police or security forces to remove indigenous communities from sectors of their land. Also, for example, the way that the land in this country can be sold after there's fires, among other things. And that's something that angers many people here. And that's why there's thousands of people surrounding Congress. The police has responded heavily. It's been raining all day here in Buenos Aires, but that has not prevented thousands of people to come here. And, of course, the police has responded. Lots of tear gas, rubber bullets, among other things. People here are very, very angry with what's been going on in this country.
1: Okay, many thanks for that. Let's move on, because US President Donald Trump has just signed two executive orders aimed at denying citizenship to children born to the United States because of what he called commercial birth tourism. OK, let's go to Rosalind Jordan. She joins us live from the White House. What exactly has been announced today, Rosalind?
3: Well, the U.S. president is still very angry about the fact that the U.S. Supreme Court upheld the 14th Amendment to the U.S. Constitution, which essentially says that any person born on U.S. soil is automatically a U.S. citizen, regardless of his or her parents' legal status. That was enacted after the end of the U.S. Civil War in 1865, after which enslaved persons of African descent were made citizens, as well as their descendants. This was a stopgap measure that has basically existed for more than 160 years. However, the U.S. president, who has been, since his first term in office, adamantly opposed to all forms of immigration, has targeted birthright citizenship as a way, he says, that attracts people to coming to the U.S. With nefarious intentions. And one of the ways that they try to gain a toehold on U.S. Soil is by giving birth to children who automatically become U.S. U.S. citizens and who in

0: they become adults, then can sponsor family members to become permanent residents and eventually citizens of the U.S. The measures are targeting this notion of birthright citizenship, in which pregnant women late in their pregnancies come to the United States for the express purpose of giving birth. The president is targeting those people, saying that they are perverting the intention of the 14th Amendment. He has also signed a second executive order ordering the Secretary of State and the Secretary of Homeland Security to come up with more stringent rules to prevent people who could be at risk of engaging in this practice from being allowed to come to the United States. There's already a visa policy that does screen people who are pregnant coming to the United States and basically making it very difficult for them to come unless they can show definitively that they are coming for some other legal reason, perhaps medical care for a child or to deal with an ill relative, something of that sort. The measure also would make it tougher for those who live in U.S. territories, not the states, but the territories, to automatically give birth to children who would become U.S. citizens. That is something that would require congressional action. One such measure has already been introduced in the U.S. House, but it's not expected to go anywhere, particularly because it would affect those persons who are born and live in Puerto Rico, perhaps the most famous or best well-known of U.S. territories. The measure also would target the children born to those persons working in foreign embassies here in the U.S. There's already a provision that says that with very few exceptions, children born to those who are here working in embassies aren't U.S. citizens, but they want to make that almost impossible to have happen. So that's the summary of what these two executive orders on birthright citizenship are.
1: Okay, thank you for that. Rosalind Jordan there with the latest from the White House. Democratic Republic of Congo has banned the export of copper and cobalt concentrates, as thought to be part of the government's push to keep a greater share of the wealth from its mineral resources. The DRC supplies 70% of the world's cobalt. It's used in electric car batteries, jet engines and medical devices. The DRC has the fourth largest copper reserves in the world and is the second largest producer. Copper is used in power transmission cables, wiring and batteries. The price of copper has climbed more than 50% in the past year. Kwasi Mpafo is an analyst who covers metals and mining.
2: The biggest driver in the past that we've seen for more artisanal production coming online has been price. When we saw prices go significantly lower, around $20,000 per ton, we saw a significant decline in artisanal production, whether legal or illegal. Currently, prices are well above $40,000 as a result of the export ban on the export restriction the DRC government put in place last year. And we saw that increase as well. However, what makes it different this time is that in addition to the raw export of copper, copper and cobalt that we saw here today, last year, we actually saw the DRC government restrict the export of cobalt totally, putting a cap on how much can actually be exported out of the country and actually enforcing allocations. So that sort of, in one way or the other, controlled and put the export and the production of artisanal in check. I think the long-term goal is pretty simple. The government is looking to sort of extract more value from its raw materials, in this instance, copper and cobalt, and hence the thinking that if they restrict the export of these raw materials in its raw form, it will push companies to process them domestically, and through that, the government will be able to draw more value from it.
1: Okay, that's it for now. Don't forget, lots more on all our stories on our website, aljazeera.com. Do check it out. Coming up next on the news with Richard Salamat just after 101 East. Do stay with us.

0: Yeah.
1: Snakes in the bedroom, behind cupboards, inside cars, causing fear and panic.
2: I'm quite sure that this one's a rat snake.
1: As rapid development transforms India's IT hub, Bengaluru, the Garden City's open spaces are being lost.
2: In the last 20 years, snakes have easily lost about 95% of their habitat.
3: The more habitat we clear away, there's going to be nowhere for these animals to go to, and there's going to be increased human-animal conflict.
4: There you go. Hi.
1: The snakes are forced to shelter wherever they can.
3: All the snakes get flushed out of the burrows. They are kind of found in people's basements, people's staircases.
1: 101 East joins the snake rescuers of Bengaluru to discover if humans and snakes can coexist peacefully, even in a mega city.

0: Shoaib Ahmed is a man on a mission. A large cobra has been found at a cricket academy in the Indian city of Bengaluru. Now it's a race to get there before someone, human or snake, gets hurt.
1: इसके पीछे है, इसके पीछे है। बड़ा है, छोटा है? मुझे आपकी थोड़ी हेल्प चाहिए। That's a cobra, that's a cobra.
2: Alrighty.
3: That's a cobra.
0: One of the city's most in-demand snake rescuers, Shoaib bags the cobra and takes it to the closest patch of scrub land he can find to release it, just half a kilometer away from the academy.
2: The reason why I rushed, it's basically because if you do not manage to reach the location in time, there's always someone who wants to help in that situation. Now, the problem is when people try to get their hands on the snake, either they will get bitten or they will injure the snake.
0: Bengaluru, also known as Bangalore, is the center of India's IT boom. It's one of the fastest growing cities in the world, but its rapid growth has come at a cost.
2: The change in Bangalore has been extremely massive. Where we are sitting today used to be a lakebed before, or agricultural land before, but today it's all dried out. The biggest problem or the biggest change that has happened because of this massive development in Bangalore is the fact that we have lost a lot of species. In the last 20 years, if I have to say, snakes have easily lost about 95% of their habitat.
0: Shoaib's frenetic day takes him across the length and breadth of the city, from posh bungalows and high-rise apartment complexes to office buildings and factories like this one, where a snake sighting has brought work to a halt.
1: कहाँ पे है?
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0: For Shoaib, releasing a snake in the same area where it's caught is a rare victory.
2: The difficult part that we face here in Bangalore is to go back and release them in their habitat. If we release an adult snake in a new habitat, there are chances that we are disrupting the entire ecosystem over there. An adult snake which is moved from this territory to that territory might generally start looking around, wandering to go back to its territory, during which time it will not eat, it will not rest, and it will lose weight, and eventually it will die.
0: The challenge is there is less and less territory to work with.
2: We don't have space. There's like literally house after house after house. There's no tree whatsoever. It's just a gutter system. And they have told that the snake came out of the gutter. Now, if we tell them that we're going to release the snake back in the gutter, nobody's going to agree to it. They're going to say no.
0: Shoaib's fascination with snakes began when he was just a boy. His mother loved the reptiles and encouraged him. But it wasn't until much later in life that he began rescuing them, almost by accident.
2: So Shoaib, you had a regular office job. How did you make the switch to what you do now? Before, I've worked for about 14 years in IT companies. But, you know, deep inside, that calling was always there. Very funny incident that I recall is when I was on my way to my work in my cab, there was a lot of commotion. I saw this big rat snake trying to, like, escape because there's so many people and it doesn't have space to go. I just went in, I grabbed the snake, I came out, and the next thing I see is my cab mates. They're all screaming their life. They're like, no, you can't sit in this car with the snake. I'm like, man, I need to, like, drop it off somewhere. When someone calls me for a snake, everything else shuts down. It's not a profession for me. It's a passion. It's something that no one has taught me how to handle them. It's something that I have learned on my own. It's God-gifted.
7: Just keep your eyes on it. I'm just reaching. Okay, chalo, bye-bye.
0: The calls never stop coming for Shoaib. He rushes off for another rescue. Across the city, a rash of snake sightings in this high-end apartment complex has left residents on edge.
8: How many snakes have you been seeing in and around the community?
9: So here says 20 snakes that we've found.
8: In a month?
9: I think in the last month. But I've been in Bangalore, and Bangalore's always had snakes. Like, I've had snakes.
8: Absolutely. Absolutely.
9: But I'm so tormented by it.
8: That's perfect.
9: I think for others, it's like a big fear.
8: Yeah.
10: So sometimes they bite.
0: Subiksha is an urban wildlife expert. Today, she's holding a workshop to teach residents about how they can coexist with snakes.
8: Thank you so much for coming here. Today we will talk to you guys a little bit about snakes and what is it that we can do to navigate these snake encounters with more confidence and with ease. Snakes are actually an important part of our city. Do you know something? Snakes are more scared of you than you are of them. You know, right? Yeah. Think about it. It's a small animal that's kind of, you know, just walking on the ground. And we are all big people kind of just stomping around. And given the chance, what will the snake like to do? It will try to run away. It will try to escape the situation. It is never going
0: the
8: to...
0: The fear of snakes is understandable, especially here in India, where an estimated 58,000 people die from snake bites every year. It's the highest incidence in the world. But experts say most deaths occur in rural areas. Farmers working in bare feet and with bare hands, accidentally touching venomous snakes, and the lack of medical facilities in rural India combine to deadly effect.
8: The vast majority of the population, I say, fear snakes. It's usually panic, fear. They think that something could happen to them, something could happen to their children. There are a lot of misinformation around these animals. But when you break it down to them, hey, snakes are not all that you believe them to be. They're actually very peaceful animals. Most of the times, people do, there's some change in the mindset.
0: Part of Subiksha's work at the Avian and Reptile Rehabilitation Center is to supervise the treatment of the hundreds of injured animals here, like this rock python, whose spine was broken at a construction site by a bulldozer.
8: We have a specialized formula for these animals. This formula is the nutrients in a very easily absorbable form, so we kind of deliver it directly into the animal's stomach, and it's much easier for the animal to kind of digest. It's been with us for about 6 months now, and now he's doing a lot better. It's stabilized, and currently he's in this outdoor space to kind of move around, get more exercise and physical therapy. Can you guys feel the tube? Okay, I'm gonna go ahead, yeah?
0: Rescuing wildlife is a 24/7 job in Bengaluru, but staff are most in demand during the city's monsoon season.
8: Over the past couple of years, definitely we have been having a lot of unseasonal rains. Snakes usually like to stay in the burrows that are there. So when there's flooding that happens, all the snakes get flushed out of the burrows. They are found in people's basements, people's staircases and things like that.
0: In the last decade, flooding has increased in frequency and intensity in Bengaluru. The Indian Meteorological Department calls it the most flood-prone district in southern India. For rescuers like Shoaib, flooding brings greater danger.
2: Snakes thrive in gutters, and our gutter system is amazing. It just fills up the moment we have a heavy rain. I remember one particular time in one person's house, we had 10, 12 snakes, and they are calling out in frenzy. There's so much water that we can't find the snakes. I had to literally swim almost with the snake. It stays in my memory, the way the cobra hooded and came towards me. I still remember it literally took my life out. Like, I saw my soul go behind, but thankfully the snake just hooded up. That's what most of the snakes do. They threaten you and then they move out.
0: The increase in flooding and the rise in human encounters with snakes can both be traced back to a common cause, the city's remarkable construction boom. Ravi Chander is one of Bengaluru's leading experts on urban development.
11: If I have to identify one existential threat for Bangalore, it is flooding.
0: Before it was transformed into India's IT capital in the late 1990s, Bengaluru was known for its parks, gardens, and lakes. The city was built around more than 200 man-made lakes, which were constructed more than 500 years ago. Each lake connects to another through a system of waterways called Raj Kalve.
11: The founder of Bangalore is Kempe Gowda. And Kempe Gowda's mother's message to her son was just two sentences: plant trees, build lakes.
0: The reality in Bengaluru is a far cry from that vision.
11: Rapid, uncontrolled growth has led to what you're seeing Bangalore as today. And if you look at 2011 to 2025, a population of 9 million has gone to 14.4 million. So the lakes and tanks get built on, which leads to future day floodings. The lakes become smaller because there's encroachment and building that's happening. The Raj Kalve get encroached on. There are instances of them getting covered and buildings being there on top of them. So that results in a whole lot of modern day problems.
0: In the last three decades, Bengaluru's built-up area has increased to cover nearly 90% of the city, with no end in sight to the construction frenzy.
12: This little area over here is very emblematic of Bengaluru's problems. What once used to be a vibrant lake has all but reduced to very little water over here because of pollution and construction debris. As the city has come closer and closer, and it's still coming closer because there's construction happening over there over a set of high rises that's coming up almost on top of the lake bed.
0: Even so, Ravi insists that all is not lost.
11: The reason I'm optimistic is increasingly I'm noticing fewer and fewer people in denial of the problem. Solutions are known. What we are still lacking is the political will and the administrative action to get this place going in terms of the fix.
0: Ravi's optimism is not unfounded. The government recently began a project to restore Bengaluru's lakes, and more than 100 have been cleared of debris and refilled with fresh water. Yet, there's a long road ahead. To get a glimpse of the natural habitats Bengaluru has lost, we meet Yatin Kalki, a zoologist who specializes in reptiles. On most weekends, he can be found studying snakes on the outskirts of Bengaluru and leading tours for biologists, wildlife photographers, and local residents.
13: So, let's talk about snake bite protocol really quick. Guys, please don't bite snakes, okay? It's not a good idea.
0: Yatin collects data every time he is out looking for snakes. The first list of snake species found in Bengaluru was published in 1874. Yatin published the second list in 2021.
2: So we found a total of 33 snake species that live in Bangalore Urban District. And only, I would say, under 10 species are found now in the city.
14: In the crack.
15: In the crack. Sand boa, nice.
14: Yeah.
15: Good job.
16: Nice. Sand boa, perfect. Yeah.
15: Look at that. So these sand boas just sit in these cracks. Okay. And they wait for like rats or something to run out, or even a gecko or something to run past, and they'll just grab it.
2: I think in my own lifetime, I've noticed such big changes in the landscape around my house, and a huge decline in the snake population.
0: Here, in one of the few remaining natural spaces around Bengaluru, Yatin hopes to see snakes that were once common but have now almost vanished.
15: Well, it's called a cat snake because it has vertical pupils.
12: So is this a snake that you can find in Bangalore?
13: Yeah, you can find them on the outskirts.
12: Yeah.
13: They're pretty much there on every granite hill that we see around the city.
15: We've seen a lot of mining happening everywhere, not just Bangalore, you know.
12: Mm.
15: And when the entire hill gets leveled and mined, obviously this snake disappears.
13: I've seen this firsthand with the scrub forest that I grew up catching snakes in when I was a kid. The place where I caught my first cobra, my first Russell's viper and all this stuff. To see it completely bulldozed and turn into an apartment complex, an office complex, a tech park, it was just heartbreaking, you know?
0: Back in the bustle of the city, Shoaib's phone does not stop ringing.
16: Hello? नहीं अगर आपने पकड़ लिया है बॉटल में तो आप कोई खुली जगह देख के उसको छोड़ दीजिए सर हाँ उतना ही रेस्क्यूअर का काम आपने खुद कर दिया है आप बस छोड़ दो उसको कहीं पे खुली जगह में हाँ नहीं नहीं अभी देखो सीज़न है तो ये सीज़न में ना स्नेक्स हर कहीं पे है बच्चे हर कहीं हैच होते हैं तो आप उसको कहीं भी थोड़ा दूर ले जाइए आपकी जगह से खुली जगह देख के छोड़ दीजिए
0: Shoaib's busiest time of the year is the monsoon season, which is when snakes hatch. Today, he's received a call from Chetna, who found a snake on the patio of the home she shares with her parents.
2: Okay. And that's extremely cute.
17: He's very cute. All the snake hatching time, right?
2: Yeah, yeah, most of them at least. It's basically cobra eggs which hatch as of now. They can't even handle their head weight, they hood, and then they just fall back. Because they don't have that strength. But, you know, when it comes to toxicity of venom,
17: yeah,
2: their venom is more toxic than the adults.
17: Okay. See? Now, where do you release
2: so
17: it?
2: So we'll go a little far. We'll find a nice patch and release it.
17: We worship the snakes. So especially cobras, which is called Kalinga. So it is our god. We don't kill it.
2: Lord Shiva, he has a cobra around his neck. One of the biggest reasons why snakes are revered as God is because of that. If I were a close friend of Shiva, I would have said, keep one species of every snake so that everything can be saved, not just cobras, but yeah.
12: In Hindu mythology, snakes are associated with many gods. Here in the south, one of the most important is Subramanya, who is the protecting deity for all snakes. And you will find Subramanya temples like the one behind me all around Bengaluru.
0: Not far from here, another baby cobra is being rescued and venerated. The snake was rescued by Mohan, a pioneer in the field. He was one of the first employees of Bengaluru's government task force set up in 2000 to handle snake complaints.
18: Hindu now, Indian naga ida, Gandu naga devata ida. 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Hangagi
0: After 25 years of rescuing snakes, Mohan now loves the animals, but he once feared them.
18: So, nange emergency snake bantu ondu college andre ondu ladies hostel itto, full ladies idru. 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So, em madidru nange emergency idu anta karidru. So, nan individual age independent age first call adu. So, hode So, how did you get the bag open? So, you have to buy it. You have to shake it. So, you have to manage ಮ್ಯಾನೇಜ್ ಮಾಡಿ ಸೊ ಬ್ಯಾಗಲ್ಲಿ ಸ್ನೇಕ್ ಹಾಕೊಂಡು ಸೊ ಆಮ್ಲೆಟ್ ಟೈ ಮಾಡಿ ಸೆಡರ್ ಇಟ್ಟೆ. ಅವ್ರು ಟೀ ಕೊಟ್ಟರು ಕುಡಿಯೋಕ್ಕೆ, ಬಟ್ ನಾನು ಟೀ ಕುಡಲಿಲ್ಲ. ಟೀ ಇಟ್ಕೊಂಡಾಗ ಆ ವೈಬ್ರೇಷನ್ ಏನಿದೆ, ಶೇಕಿಂಗ್ ಆಗ್ತಾನೆ 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
0: But Mohan knows better than most that rescuing snakes can be dangerous. He's had his own near-death encounter.
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2: They can't walk, they can't run. The only thing that they can do is slither around. They can't even close their eyes because they don't have eyelids. I mean, how can you not love such a being? I mean, where is your compassion going as a human being?
0: At the end of a busy day of rescues, Shoaib takes 2 snakes to a lake. He was not allowed to release them in the neighborhood where they were found.
1: Come on, you.
2: My favorite and the cutest. That's the best part about these guys. The moment you let them go, it's freedom. There could be nothing better than that. It's always the best, you know? I mean, what could be better than freedom? Okay, wherever you want to go, go, bro.

0: I have the right to boycott anyone I want to. And the state has no business getting involved in that.
1: I was just opening my annual contract from the state of Arizona, and I was rather shocked to see this.
2: A three-part series explores the implications of U.S. anti-boycott laws for freedom of speech and First Amendment rights.
3: God's chosen to bless us because we protect Israel. I'm going to continue to do on a state level all that I can to support that.
2: Part 1, The Bill, on Al Jazeera.
4: The international order is breaking down at a dramatic pace. In this series, I speak to world leaders and leading strategic thinkers about what comes next.
5: For 75 years, the United States has had an alliance with Israel, and in many cases, it was an unquestioned alliance. To shift American policy, it's sort of shifting a Titanic.
6: 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Episode 1 of A Changing World on Al Jazeera.

0: Hello, everybody. I'm Rishad Salamat. This is Al Jazeera live from Doha. Our top stories. President Donald Trump makes another attempt to restrict birthright citizenship weeks after the Supreme Court ruled his previous executive order was unconstitutional. Yemen's Ansarullah Houthis say they have killed at least 45 people. Government forces are deployed to cut off their supply routes. Protesting for pay on the front line of the Ebola outbreak. Dozens of Congolese healthcare workers walk off the job. Riot police in Argentina fire tear gas and water cannon at protesters rallying in defense of ancestral lands.
1: Plus, who owns what Americans watch? As media giants grow and the lawsuits fly, there are fierce battles underway over what news and entertainment Americans consume and who should control it. That's later on This Is America.
0: U.S. President Donald Trump has signed an executive order aimed at denying citizenship to children born in the United States because of what he called commercial birth tourism.
2: So we're cracking down very big, big crackdowns, and this will give us the right to do it in a much more forceful manner. But they've taken birthright citizenship and they've made a joke out of it, and we're actually the only country of size, I think just about the only country, period, that does birthright citizenship. I thought we were going to win it at the Supreme Court. Unfortunately, we had a bad decision, very unfair decision. Our country suffers because of it, and we're ending it a different way.
0: Roslyn Jordan now joins us live from the White House. Roslyn, give us a sense of what this birthright executive order says and how it differs from the one which was knocked back by the Supreme Court.
3: Well, the U.S. President Donald Trump issued two executive orders, one which is very simple, tells the Secretary of State and the Secretary of Homeland Security to come up with tighter rules for allowing people into the United States in order to prevent them from giving birth. And this would be not just women who would want to keep their children, but also women acting as surrogates for other parents in order to get U.S. citizenship for those babies. That's the simple one. The more complicated one is aimed specifically at what the U.S. president is calling birthright tourism, and it's one of four categories in this executive order. The president is arguing that people are basically taking advantage of the 14th Amendment to the U.S. Constitution in order to give their children all of the rights of those persons who were born to people who are in the country legally. It's important to note the 14th Amendment doesn't say anything about the citizenship or legal status of the parents of the people who were born in the United States on U.S. soil. It simply says that if you are born on U.S. soil, you are subject to the laws both of the country and of the state where you were born. And so what the U.S. president is trying to do is basically make it much more difficult for people who are born in the United States to claim birthright citizenship, not just because their parents came here allegedly as birthright citizenship or to give birth here under birthright tourism, but also because their parents were people working for foreign embassies, even though there are already rules in U.S. law restricting citizenship to very, very few people who were born to people working at embassies here in the United States, as well as possibly changing the legal status of people who are born in U.S. territories, not the 50 states, but territories such as American Samoa, Puerto Rico, the Marshall Islands, Guam. That would require an act of Congress, and even though there's one such measure already in the House of Representatives, it's not likely to go anywhere because these people are U.S. citizens. Why would we change their status now? It is the major criticism of this legislation. But this is Donald Trump trying once again to find a way beyond the Supreme Court's recent ruling that the 14th Amendment does apply to all children born on U.S. soil, with very few exceptions as it was written. And they are citing some 160 years of case law and court decisions backing up their support. The president disagrees. This is his effort to try to change the dynamic when it comes to birthright citizenship.
0: Rosden, he was also, I think he's mentioned Iran, and I believe that he said that that the war would be over soon. Now, by my reckoning, that's he said that at least 42 times.
3: Well, the president did say that, but what was important to note is that he was very careful in his response not to talk about the ongoing negotiations between Iran and Oman to try to find a way to allow commercial shipping through the Strait of Oman and, more important, the Strait of Hormuz without creating any sort of additional tension in that waterway. This is what the U.S. President Donald Trump had to say about the ongoing war with Iran.
2: When I started the very important excursion into the Islamic Republic of Iran, it was a very important excursion because they can't have a nuclear weapon. Otherwise, the whole world would get blown up. We're not going to let that happen. Not only us, not only the Middle East, the whole world would have been, it would have been catastrophic. We had no choice. We had oil down to less than two, in many places like Iowa, oil was down to, gasoline was down at numbers that people hadn't seen in years, $1.85, $1.95, so it passed Tuesday. I was in Iowa at a stop, and we had $1.95, another one, $1.85 a gallon. And we'll see those days pretty soon again, based on everything I see, as soon as the war ends. And I think it's going to end pretty soon. I don't think they can go much longer.
3: Now, it's worth pointing out that the price of regular unleaded fuel, which is used in U.S. vehicles, most U.S. vehicles, is a little more than $4 a gallon, which is a considerable hike from the $1.85 that the president was talking about that it's being sold for in some parts of Iowa. We need to double check that. But the president also talked about the fact that there's been ample reporting in the last 24 hours about the U.S. military not having enough munitions either to conduct the war in Iran or, perhaps more important, be able to engage in other military operations, whether going into a yet another war or defending one of its many allies as required by treaties. There's been a real run on everything from Patriot missiles to Tomahawks to Sidewinders to, you know, basic ammunition. And the president is saying that despite all of those news reports, the production is ramping up, the cost of those munitions needs to be paid for by Congress, and that the U.S. military is not wanting for critical munitions for military operations.
0: Rosalind, thank you so much. Rosalind Jordan there live for us from the White House. Let's head over from the White House to Chicago and speak with Robert Pape. He's a professor of political science at the University of Chicago. He's also the author of the Substack, Escalation Trap. Professor Pape, thank you for joining us. Well, tell us about the escalation trap, and it's something that you predicted the U.S. would be in with Iran before this conflict even began.
4: That's right. So we are in the most wicked escalation trap in history. And I'm choosing my words carefully. We're in a trap where the United States has used military force and it's been tactically successful. Bombs have hit targets and killed leaders, but it has failed to achieve any of its strategic objectives. And in fact, Iran has emerged more powerful than before the war and is more powerful today than at any time in Iran's modern history. This is creating the trap. Either President Trump surrenders and allows Iran to continue gaining power, to become a rising power in the Persian Gulf, probably acquire nuclear weapons in the future, or he escalates. There's no third option. That's the escalation trap.
0: So what you're saying right now is he'd be forced to escalate, and if so, how would he escalate? Would this mean a ground invasion?
4: Yes, he may not do ground operations in the next few days, even the next few weeks, but President Trump is already seeing the limits of air power. He's being told that on a daily basis. He's also seeing the limits of naval power. Well, there's only one branch left, and that's ground power. Now, I believe ground power will also be shown to have heavy limits. However, this is the escalation trap. Either he moves in that direction or he surrenders and Iran becomes the fourth center of world power. This would be a stunning defeat for President Trump. His legacy in history would be in tatters.
0: So we would have a new hegemon, is what you're suggesting, and one where, given what's happened in the last 5 months, would be perhaps the biggest incentive a country could ever have to build a nuclear device, considering also that Israel has one, the United States has one, neighbouring Pakistan has one, India, and also, of course, on top of that, Russia too.
4: And Saudi Arabia is now talking, we're giving an agreement for Saudi Arabia to have all of the physical capability to build a nuclear weapon. This is even, it's almost unimaginable at this point that Iran could go for 2-3 more years and not test nuclear weapons.
0: So, in your view, how will this play out if he didn't do anything and sort of slunk off?
4: He will oscillate back and forth. So, keep in mind that we still have the naval blockade in place. Keep in mind that just a week ago, we had just finished 13 days in a row of bombing Iran. What you're going to see is oscillation and likely creeping closer and closer to a ground operation. Why? As we head to the midterms, President Trump will want a symbolic victory. And it may be taking an island, taking a beachhead on part of Iran's coast. That is the kind of symbolic victory that he may be able to make use of as we get into the midterms.
0: Will he, in your view, accept the Strait of Hormuz as being essentially Iranian and Omani water and them taking tolls from it?
4: I don't think he will be able to accept that for more than a day or two. That's what you saw with the MOU. For almost 24, 48 hours, President Trump signed the MOU on June 17th. He said he did it because the world's economy was going to go off a cliff in a few weeks. And it appeared as if he owned the loss, the strategic defeat. But within days, he was undermining the very MOU that he had just signed. He undermined Article 1 with sending his Secretary of State Rubio to make a framework accord with the government of Lebanon that completely violates Article 1 of the MOU. He started to undermine Article 5 of the MOU, encouraging ships to bypass Iran's control and the channels that it wanted to control in the Strait of Hormuz, and there were other areas as well. This is just reflecting that President Trump is stuck in an escalation trap where owning the loss is a devastating defeat politically, and it's for history.
0: Professor Pape, thank you so much for joining us there from the University of Chicago. It's talking about the escalation trap that he argues Donald Trump is caught in.
4: Thank you for having me.
0: Yemen's Ansar al-Houthis say they've killed 45 people during attacks on Saudi forces in military positions of the UN-recognized government in the east. The Houthis say they used ballistic missiles and drones to target the Al-Thaniya camp, along with others. Emergency forces that work for the internationally recognized government say the attacks have caused casualties. Government forces have been deployed to several parts of Hadhramaut province to block Houthi supply corridors. Yemen has been split since 2014. The Houthis control the northwest, including the capital Sana'a, while the UN-backed government based in Aden controls most of the rest of the country. Yusuf Mari has more from Sana'a.
5: A lot of experts and analysts believe that this could be the recipe and formula for another civil war between the internationally recognized Yemeni government backed by Saudi Arabia and the Ansar al-Houthi group, who maintains control of the Yemeni capital and most of the Yemeni provinces. So it seems that the military strategy for the Ansar al-Houthi group has not only shifted, but is now focusing on the eastern governorates, which are ran and controlled by the Yemeni army. The group believes the Yemeni army, along with Saudi Arabia, are planning a preemptive strike against Ansar al-Allah Houthi positions. And if the situation does not de-escalate, if negotiations do not resume, many experts believe it is going to lead to another civil war between both sides. Yusuf Mawri, Al Jazeera, Sana'a.
0: Israel has launched a new wave of airstrikes on the town of Al-Mansouri in southern Lebanon. It does come after the country launched attacks overnight, saying that they were in response to Hezbollah's violation of the ceasefire agreement. At least 8 people have been wounded in the latest strikes. Israeli and Lebanese delegations have been meeting in Rome to discuss the US-backed agreement that Hezbollah is not a part of. Zeina Khoda reports from the site of the bombings in the south of the country.
6: Mansouri is under fire. The town in southern Lebanon has become a front line. Israel says the attacks are in response to the bomb that killed 2 of its soldiers in nearby Majdal Zoun. It's not known if the bomb was placed before or after the Israeli army occupied the village, but Israel is blaming Hezbollah. The smoke in the distance coming from an Israeli strike. The Israeli army has been targeting the town of Mansouri since ordering its residents to leave on Wednesday. The town's residents have been waiting outside the village for the order to return, if it comes.
7: Mansouri is not part of Israel's occupation zone, but Israel has no red line. They target where they want. They have not respected any ceasefire. It has been one-sided.
6: Some of the people here are from the nearby village of Majdal Zoun. There is anger as they have been watching the Israeli army detonate their homes and burn their lands. And they don't believe the government's decision to engage in talks with Israel will bring them home.
8: Can't you see what they're doing to South Lebanon? They're destroying it, displacing people. Even the army can't stay in Mansouri. Who said we don't want the state here? Where are the officials?
6: Israeli strikes also hit villages further north. In the village of Burj Shmeli, this crater was a home. It's a familiar scene for the people of this area. But it was the first targeted strike since a ceasefire was announced last month, even though Israeli shelling and bombing of frontline villages hasn't stopped.
9: Our neighbor was screaming after the explosion. We rushed to help them out of the house. There were injuries, then there were 2 more drone strikes before an airstrike destroyed the house.
6: The attack is seen as an escalation as U.S. brokered negotiations between

0: Lebanon and Israel in Rome about future Israeli withdrawals from southern Lebanon failed to make progress. Hezbollah, which criticizes the government for signing an agreement with Israel, hasn't claimed any attacks since the ceasefire. And while Lebanese authorities bet on diplomacy to liberate occupied land, Israel refuses further withdrawals from the more than 60 towns and villages until Hezbollah is disarmed. Agreements and negotiations have little meaning here. Zana Khudr, Al Jazeera, southern Lebanon.
1: For a second day, Israeli forces have continued their raid of the Kalandia refugee camp in the occupied West Bank. They've been raiding homes, conducting interrogations and carrying out arrests. Israeli bulldozers have also demolished small businesses at the camp's outskirts. Nida Ibrahim reports from the scene.
2: The electoral campaign for Israel's parliamentary elections in October hasn't started yet. But for Palestinians in the occupied West Bank, it may have already begun. On the second day of an Israeli assault on the Kalandia refugee camp, troops have been going door to door, entering homes as well as interrogating and detaining people in the street. Soldiers are attacking Palestinians, banning medical teams from helping the wounded. And for Israeli politicians, the intensity of the latest attacks is an attempt to show force. Images like these could boost their popularity amongst Israeli voters, particularly as the government comes under pressure to limit its attacks on the Gaza Strip. Abu Iyad Shawamri used to have a mini market and a toy store. Now, this is what's left of them. Israeli forces demolished the small shops, which used to sustain five Palestinian families.
3: I didn't have a permit to build these stores, but they don't give these permits, so if I apply, they will reject me. They want us out of our lands for us to be depressed and leave.
4: This is an Israeli military checkpoint that cuts off Ramallah from occupied East Jerusalem, and this is Israel's separation wall. And here you can see the most recent Israeli demolitions. But look over there. This is an illegal Israeli settlement built on Palestinian land, with roads being made to connect it to other illegal settlements in occupied East Jerusalem. As if life under military occupation isn't difficult enough, Palestinians say it's getting even more unbearable.
2: Part of the reason is an increase in attacks by Israeli settlers who are causing fear among Palestinians across the occupied West Bank. Late on Wednesday, settlers attacked Palestinians in Masafer Yatta in the southern occupied West Bank. They set several homes on fire and broke solar panels, the only source of electricity in the village. At least five people were injured, including children.
5: Little kids.
2: Palestinians say collective punishment is becoming the routine, but ahead of each Israeli elections, the campaign against them intensifies. Many here tell us because the international community did not hold Israel accountable for the genocide in Gaza, they expect little to be done to combat its assault on the occupied West Bank. Nida Ibrahim, Al Jazeera, occupied West Bank, Palestine.
1: 300 people abducted from several areas in the western part of Nigeria have been rescued. All of this is coming from the government. The victims were reportedly found inside a national park. Now, it's believed more than half of the victims were abducted during an attack on a village in Kwara State, and that was back in February. Others are thought to have been taken from various locations in Niger State. Emir Idris is in Ilorin, Nigeria, where those 300 hostages were taken to after their rescue.
6: A short while ago, this entire hotel lobby was filled with some of these people who've been rescued by the military. As you can see, some of them are just coming to check some of their belongings here to move them into the rooms they were allocated in this seemingly abandoned hotel. The military said the operation took weeks and months in planning and execution. So what we're seeing here in this particular location is that with the more than 150 people who actually belong to the community of Woro that was attacked 6 months ago, and their entire village was destroyed. After attacking that village, the armed group set most of the village on fire. So they are back from captivity. They feel grateful. But again, the question now is their recovery first and then moving them back to their community.
1: Many health workers fighting the Ebola virus in the Democratic Republic of Congo have gone on strike. They're accusing the government of not paying them for months. Medical officials say any disruptions will set back all the gains that they've made against the outbreak, as Felix Niawara now reports.

Wiza Bondele is on the front lines in Bunia, fighting against the fastest growing Ebola outbreak on record. He's among specialized health workers trying to contain the highly infectious Bundibugyo strain. The risks involved in the job are not new to Bondele, but health workers like him say they've gone for months without pay, and going on strike is a risk to get

0: in a situation where patients are vomiting blood and you have to clean it up. We face those kinds of risks. We deserve both our allowance and our salary. When we realized that the authorities were saying nothing about our pay, we decided to go on strike.
1: Ituri province in eastern DRC is the epicenter of the latest Ebola outbreak. Many health workers there are threatening to down their tools of trade. Rallying at the governor's office, they say the government owes them wages that date back to mid-May.
2: Without the effort of nurses, doctors, and hygienists, you can't defeat Ebola. We're fighting this without even being acknowledged. We put our lives and those of our families in danger. Because if I'm hit by the epidemic, my wife, my children, and my parents at home would also be infected.
1: The World Health Organization says it's received less than half of the funds pledged for an effective response to the outbreak. But with resources constrained, Ebola is now active in five provinces in the DRC. Nearly 4,000 people have been infected, and more than 1,800 have died. Officials in the DRC are blaming payment delays to logistical challenges. But the UN warns that any disruption to the response on Ebola makes it even more difficult to reach communities and quickly break transmission. Felix Nyora, Al Jazeera.
3: Two people have been killed and 13 injured in an explosion outside the Syrian capital, Damascus. Local media reported an explosive device was planted on a minibus. A witness described seeing at least one body being carried from the wreckage. The area is actually home to a large Druze community. Going to Argentina now, where there have been confrontations between police and protesters who are opposed to a controversial property reform bill. Security forces fired water and tear gas on demonstrators in the capital, Buenos Aires. The legislation aims to strengthen private property rights. A provision easing restrictions on foreign purchases of rural land has been dropped from the bill after a widespread backlash. Indigenous groups say the reforms could also weaken protection for ancestral lands. Teresa Bo has this.
4: We're here about a block from Argentina's Congress, where the Senate right now is debating a law that many people here have been protesting about. It's a private property law that until now the government wanted to use it to allow foreigners to own Argentina's land. And there's thousands of people that have gathered here to protest against the government of Javier Milei. There's lots of tear gas here right now. People have been chanting on the streets, lots of tear gas right now. People have been chanting on the streets, Argentina is not for sale. In the past weeks, we have seen football players, artists, politicians criticizing the government, trying to criticize the government for what they say is trying to profit from Argentina's lands, trying to profit from Argentina's natural resources. The government says that this law is crucial to try to attract foreign investment in Argentina, but people here are saying that this is not the way, that selling Argentina's lands to foreigners is not the way. Until now, Argentina has a law that allows foreigners to buy around 15% of Argentina's soil. People here say that that figure should not be increased. There's lots of tear gas. We're seeing the police advancing. We're just about a block from Congress. People here say that they will remain on the streets because they have already succeeded. In a way, the government, this legislation had a major setback on Wednesday. The government was forced to remove a part of that legislation. And what they're saying is that they will remove on the streets. They will remain on the streets, I'm sorry, because they say that this is worth it to protect this country's natural resources. Teresa Bo, Al Jazeera, Buenos Aires.
3: A Ukrainian drone attack has targeted a major Russian oil refinery. The facility in Yaroslavl region, northeast of Moscow, is one of the country's biggest, processing about 15 million tons of crude every year. At least four people were reportedly injured. Ukraine's president says his forces hit a second refinery in the city of Ufa. Both facilities are deep inside Russian territory. In Ukraine, at least six people have been killed in overnight Russian strikes. An attack on the eastern city of Balaklia killed three people. Three more people were killed in Sumy, close to the border with Russia. All right, still to come right here on Al Jazeera. life in the time of the media mega merger. Who should have control?

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0: This is Al Jazeera, a reminder of our top stories. President Donald Trump has signed executive orders aimed at denying citizenship to children born in the U.S. because of what he calls commercial birth tourism. In June, the Supreme Court ruled Trump's previous attempt to restrict the right was unconstitutional. Yemen's Ansar al-Hurullah Houthis say they've killed 45 people in an attack targeting government military positions in the east of the country. Local media report ballistic missiles and drones were used in the assault on the Al-Thaniya camp. Israel has renewed its attacks on southern Lebanon, wounding at least 8 people. It comes after the Israeli army launched attacks overnight, saying that they were in response to Hezbollah's violation of the ceasefire agreement. All right, it's over to Alex Marquardt, John Hendren and the team in Washington for This Is America.
1: This is America, and this is Hollywood, where dreams and millions of dollars are made. The industry's changed since the golden age of film, news, and entertainment, and that is driving a new wave of media mergers, including the effort by Paramount Skydance to buy Warner Brothers. That is being challenged by writers in several states that argue the latest blockbuster coupling would violate antitrust laws and reduce jobs and competition. I'll be back with more on that later, but first, we go to Alexander Marquardt in our Washington, D.C. studio.
2: Thank you, John. Who owns what you watch? Well, in America, the answer is a shrinking to just a handful of companies, and the government is trying to make it easier for those companies to get bigger. Today, for example, the FCC, which is the Federal Communications Commission, they voted to scrap the rule which limits how much of the country any one broadcaster can reach. Now, supporters call that survival in the social media and streaming age. Critics, however, argue that it puts more of the news that Americans see into fewer hands. To understand how we got to this point, let's start local.
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8: This is Fox 31 News at 9. We're on it.
2: All those letters and numbers, it can feel a little bit like alphabet soup. CBS, ABC, NBC, Fox. It might seem like each of those local channels might be owned by several different companies, but they're not. In that example that you just saw, they're all owned by just one company, which is called Nexstar. And those are only a handful of the more than 250 local stations owned by Nexstar. Now, this is not an unusual arrangement here in the United States. There are half a dozen other companies like Nexstar. Their reach is broad. Their influence is great. Remember this?
9: You understand that it was never my intention to make light of the murder of a young man.
2: That is comedian and late-night host Jimmy Kimmel. He was apologizing

0: last year for comments that he made in the wake of the killing of the conservative activist Charlie Kirk. Now, Kimmel's show airs on the U.S. network ABC. Nexstar, the company we were just talking about, that is the owner of local stations, which has a bunch of channels that are affiliated with the ABC network. And Nexstar didn't like what Jimmy Kimmel said, so they pulled his show. And here's what Nexstar said at the time in a statement. Quote, Mr. Kimmel's comments about the death of Mr. Kirk are offensive and insensitive at a critical time in our national political discourse. And we do not believe that they reflect the spectrum of opinions, views, or values of the local communities in which we are located. At that time, it was a huge story in the American press. It revealed a big shift in power dynamic and raised questions about the long dominant big networks. But it also raised questions about free speech and who controls the access to it. All of this as the battle for ownership of some of America's biggest media companies is getting increasingly complicated, with billions of dollars at stake and lawsuits threatening to derail major deals. From local television stations to Hollywood giants like Warner Brothers Discovery and Paramount, the outcome could reshape what Americans watch, who controls the news, and how much they pay for it. Al Jazeera's Richard Gaisford has this report.
1: Well, it's the drama that's happening behind the scenes that's really gripping viewers of the U.S. media industry right now. There's a mass of legal challenges, and that's following multi-billion dollar takeover attempts. We're now seeing protests from some program makers who are really concerned about the proposed ownership changes.
2: This merger is a disaster for tens of thousands of people.
1: Well, first up is Nexstar's $6.2 billion takeover of Tegna. Now, Nexstar, well, it currently owns 201 local television stations across the United States, and it wants to get its hands on the 64 currently operated by Tegna.
3: WUSA 9 News starts now.
1: That would give them access to 80% of U.S. TV viewers, more than double the 39% currently allowed. It's big money, but something of a soap opera compared to the
4: eyes up here
1: blockbuster takeover of Warner Brothers Discovery.
5: So cool.
6: Are you really Harry Potter?
1: A company that owns many of America's biggest media brands. For the last year, it's been at the center of a takeover battle, initially with three big names wanting to have control, and the president keen for a fair result.
7: So very important to do what's right.
1: It was his friend and supporter that eventually won out, Larry Ellison, finally tabling a bid worth more than $108 billion.
8: Everyone's forgotten who runs this valley.
1: And Mr. Ellison owns Paramount Skydance, which produces big-name movies and TV shows.
9: And once again on Amazing Race...
1: It also owns the CBS network.
10: I'm so excited.
1: 12 U.S. states, all Democrat-led, have launched a legal challenge claiming the merger would lead to higher prices, lower content quality, and fewer films and shows being produced.
11: You don't get a pass on violating the antitrust law that hurts consumers and raises prices and hurts workers and reduces choice, competition, and quality. You don't get a pass ever.
1: Larry Ellison put Barry Weiss in charge of CBS News, leading to big changes, controversy, and fallout within its own ranks. Staff at CNN are reported to be concerned about the same happening there if Paramount takes over, especially since the new owner would have strong links to Donald Trump.
7: But I think CNN should be sold, because I think the people that are running CNN right now, are either corrupt or incompetent.
1: Trump has put Brendan Carr, another key supporter, in charge of the FCC. That's America's Federal Communications Commission that oversees mergers within the industry. Well, he has publicly backed this deal, but it's the courts that could have the final say on those claims of antitrust and anti-competition, with all sides now watching the clock. Paramount will owe Warner Brothers Discovery a $7 million a day ticking fee for every day after the 30th of September the deal hasn't closed. Paramount wants a trial to start on November the 4th, the day after the midterm elections. But the states and the Writers Guild are asking for a delay until April the 5th next year. And that could add more than $1 billion to what's already a big bill for Paramount as it searches for a larger

0: slice of the US media market. Richard Gaisford, Al Jazeera, Washington.
1: Joining me now to discuss all this is Bruce Fein. He was the former general counsel for the FCC, the Federal Communications Commission, and Stan Voiger, who is a senior fellow in economic policy studies at the American Enterprise Institute. Bruce, Stan, thank you both for being back on the show. I want to start with today's news. In a vote 2-1 at the FCC, they decided to lift the cap that would prevent a single company from reaching more than 39% of American homes. And that has been in place for quite some time. Bruce, it is expected to be challenged in the courts. There's some discussion about how it would have to be approved by Congress. How likely is this ruling to stand?
2: No, I think it's overwhelmingly likely. I think that there is nothing in statute law that has a specific number of households that you can reach. And I remind, maybe I'm too old, but in the 1950s, 60s, 70s, we had three networks, NBC, CBS, and ABC. And collectively, they had 95% of the primetime viewing market. I think it's in the realm of discretion. Whether or not they approve that, it doesn't immunize a company that went beyond that ceiling under the antitrust laws, which would be a separate limitation outside the household number.
1: And in my understanding, in this limbo period, if you will, before any challenges play out, companies like Nexstar, like Sinclair, they can continue snatching up local stations.
2: That is correct. And I do think, well, you can always have a temporary restraining order if you could march into court and can make a very, very persuasive case immediately. They're not granted very often, but it's conceivable because it's harder to unscramble an egg than prevent it from happening in the first instance. But I want to put in a note of caution here about, you know, the idea that necessarily, you know, growth in size is a negative thing. You need big company to cover the Pentagon. It's huge. A little tiny minnow doesn't have the resources to do that. There can be disadvantages with regard to diversity, but oftentimes it's huge companies that uncover the My Lai massacre, the New York Times, the Washington Post with Woodward and Bernstein. And there's a very famous First Amendment professor, Alexander Michaeljohn. He said, what is important for free speech is not that everyone shall speak, but that everything worth saying shall be said. So we need to balance the evaluation here about whether or not concentration is inherently bad.
1: Some of the folks who run these large companies, Stan, like Sinclair, have called this cap of 39% outdated. Do you agree?
3: I think there's a reasonable argument there, which is simply that the media landscape is much more fragmented than it was 10 years ago, let alone 20, 30, 40, 50 years ago. Right? If you think only of video content, I guess as we would call it now, you have your traditional networks, you have cable television, but you also have YouTube, TikTok, Instagram, and I think those are all part of the same relevant market. And so you'd think it would make sense, just from a competition perspective, that limitations would move along with those technological developments, and that you don't think necessarily of the TV market as being insulated from competition from those other platforms.
1: Fragmented in terms of the stream of information that is reaching the consumer, but there is consolidation in terms of the platforms. And the level of media consolidation in the U.S. today is the result of decades of changes in technology and law. Back in 1980, there were about 50 independent major news companies. Today, there are just six, which control around 90% of the market across cable, television, and online platforms. Social media is even more concentrated. Here are the five sites that Americans visit the most. This is according to Pew Research. Three of them, Instagram, WhatsApp, and Facebook, they're all owned by Facebook's parent company, Meta. YouTube is owned by Alphabet, which is Google's parent company. And TikTok, here in the U.S., is controlled mostly by a consortium of U.S. investors who are considered close to the Trump administration. In today's vote, it was essentially two Republicans versus one Democrat. And that lone Democrat, her name is Ana Gomez, and she said, quote, that trading a squeeze from big tech for a squeeze from big media does nothing to protect the communities that this cap was designed to serve. So, Bruce, how do you think the communities where these stations are going to be impacted?
2: I don't think it'll be impacted much. As you well know, the media market here is largely local, and the local competition is what's at work. And let me recall something that was similar happened when I was at the FCC. At one time, there was a ban. If you own a broadcast station, you couldn't own a newspaper in the same vicinity.
1: But let me interrupt for a second. In the case of Sinclair, for example, there have been examples where news anchors have had to read the same copy across, I believe, around 200 different stations. So that's the control from one parent. So that does take away the diversity of information that these local communities are receiving.
2: But that's not unique. As you pointed out and I did, 95% of the primetime viewing in 1960s, 70s was ABC, CBS, and NBC. Did that mean that we had less?
1: For 1 half-hour evening broadcast.
2: Well, but we know in the landscape, those three were the giants there. And when Walter Cronkite, one of them, said, hey, the Vietnam War was over, it was huge impact. And so I do not believe that concentration inherently is necessarily means that we're not getting the same richness of diverse views. As my colleague has said here, there are a whole lot of other platforms out there on social media. And we don't believe, in my judgment, that the government is so smart they know how many independent companies there be. You mentioned 50. Well, why shouldn't it be 55 or 60? I'm not criticizing you, but we don't know until the marketplace is out there and how the consumers respond. And I repeat, the antitrust laws do not go away because you don't have an artificial ceiling. They're still there. And if the 39% is exceeded and it's thought to impair competition, you can sue under the antitrust laws to break them up.
1: As partisan as today's vote was, there is some unease on both sides. Ted Cruz, a Republican senator from Texas, has said that he thinks that this should go to Congress in terms of removing this cap. Stan, if someone like Cruz is protesting, what does that say?
3: Well, I think there's always been disagreement that's not purely partisan about the extent to which concentration should be allowed in these local TV station markets. But I do still think that the sort of the narrow antitrust lens on how many TV stations are you allowed to own misses the point a little bit, both because of what we've discussed, which is, you know, just much broader competition across between platforms and all different routes in which people can access information now. But also because I think a lot of the more reasonable concerns here are about how the administration is using its authorities, which I really don't think is about traditional antitrust concerns. It's about political alignment of owners of stations, of media companies that are politically aligned with them, and the administration's efforts to push media corporations to support the administration's policies. I think that's much more concerning than sort of traditional antitrust concerns of predatory pricing or, you know, ad pricing that's too high, mm-hmm. or consumers who don't receive enough of a variety of products.
2: But I want to just add, if I could, in the antitrust laws, even if the administration gives approval, the private sector, including state attorneys general from blue states, can sue under the antitrust laws, which is happening right now with regard to these things. So they're backups. So they don't have a free ride just because you get past the White House. Well, and those laws are going to be implied impartially by Article III judges.
1: You set up the segue perfectly for me because there's been a lot of talk about these different mergers. Of course, antitrust is at the core of the lawsuits that we're seeing. The media business in America has been reinvented over the past half century. And as technology transformed the way that people access news and entertainment, traditional media companies have been forced to rethink how they compete and increasingly whether they can survive on their own. Our John Hendren explains.
4: Here in Hollywood and around the world, media is consolidating. Viewers are consuming more than ever, but they're doing it differently, and that has forced producers to adapt. The internet killed newspaper advertising, and with it, that industry's revenue model. So newspapers went largely online, and film and TV soon followed. The big media mergers have followed consumers' habits, and when they've done it right, anticipated them.
5: From Dallas, Texas, the flash, apparently official, President Kennedy died at 1 p.m. Central Standard Time.
4: For decades, things were simpler. Americans got their news from three television networks and local newspapers. Now there are hundreds of news options on TV. Newspapers continue to struggle as many former readers get their news, or what passes for it, on TikTok, Instagram, and Facebook. Where do you get your news?
6: Typically on social media.
7: Social media as well. I also try to follow, like, whether it's their Instagram page or on Facebook or just stuff like that.
8: Honestly, TikTok.
4: According to the Pew Research Center, 86% of American adults sometimes get their news via digital device. 56% do so often. 64% sometimes get news from TV, 32% doing so often. 11% say they often get news on the radio, and just 7% say they read printed newspapers or magazines. Advertising dollars followed the viewers, from broadcast TV and newspapers to cable and digital platforms, all competing for viewers' time. Big tech is now an integral part of the industry. They've gone from delivering products, books for Amazon, DVDs for Netflix, to producing original content for TV and films. It's a chicken and egg question as to whether consumers decided to move to the couch for viewing or whether the streaming services drove them there. But the end result has been fewer theatrical releases and fewer people in theaters. Where do you watch movies?
9: Movies?
10: Netflix.
9: At home, Netflix, or I'll purchase them.
10: Yeah, purchase them.
9: Or I'll buy them.
4: You ever go to the theater?
9: We do.
10: We do.
9: Not as much as we used to, but we do.
4: The Writers Guild of America, which is suing to block the Paramount-Warner deal, argues that with many massive media mergers, the industry and consumers lose.
11: Every time two media companies merge, that means we have less voices in our media ecosystem. We hear from less different points of view, less people are able to get their words out there. And it gives the government more ability to control what is said and what is heard. And it also gives us just less choices as consumers, less different movies to watch, different TV shows to watch.
4: Consumers' changing media habits are affecting the economy, with actors and journalists shifting from one medium to the next. Over the past four decades, I've gone from newspapers to radio to broadcast TV to satellite and streaming, or however you're watching this now. One step ahead of the Grim Reaper. Viewers can choose now to watch on massive IMAX screens or, increasingly, on the small screens we still somehow call our phones. Hollywood media managers are positioning themselves for how we'll watch years from now. John Hendren, Al Jazeera, Hollywood.
1: So we currently have one major Hollywood studio, Paramount, trying to take over another, Warner Brothers Discovery. Now, each of them happens to own a news operation. And David Ellison, who's the head of Paramount, he wrote an op-ed in the New York Times saying that this, in fact, is all about CNN, this being the holdup and the lawsuit that was brought by 12 states' attorneys general. Bruce, this lawsuit that is being spearheaded by the California AG. Do you believe this is about politics surrounding those news organizations or genuinely about antitrust?
2: I think when you're politics, it's always about politics. They have ulterior motives, as is the FCC. I've been in politics here all the time. It doesn't mean necessarily that it's bad, but surely that's involved. And the politics, I think, throughout the media industry, not just the movies. We know Jeff Bezos. He owns the Washington Post. We know that he's interfered with some editorial decisions. We know the owner of the Los Angeles Times the same way. So the answer is, yes, can be a combination of using the antitrust laws. But surely these people, the state attorneys general, just like the FCC chair, they're acting primarily for political motives. And if it coincides with the antitrust laws, good for them. But they're not guaranteed to win. That's why the ultimate decision is in the hands of independent Article III judges.
1: We just heard that Writers Guild official there saying there will be fewer jobs for creatives. Critics have said that it will hobble those same creatives. People have come out saying that this deal needs to go through, otherwise it is going to weaken the industry overall. Stan, how strong do you think this cases that's been brought by these attorneys general?
3: I mean, I think if from the perspective of the Writers Guild of America, I think I would be concerned about two movie studios merging. I think that's a little separate from traditional antitrust concerns about, you know, consumer access to a variety of TV shows. I wish I could ever run out of watch TV shows I want to watch. That's really not been an issue for me for quite some time.
1: You and me both. Yeah. There's another group that was created when two big companies were combined, Nexstar and Tegna. And they actually got around the cap that we were just talking about through an FCC waiver. And together they own around 260 stations that cover 80% of the country. So, Bruce, a move like that, where 260 stations reach that many homes, does that create a healthier, more competitive media market?
2: It may or may not. I think the key to making sure that behavior is competitive is that you have open entry. Somebody can come in and challenge you if you're acting in an anti-competitive way. If we think, typically people now choose between FedEx and maybe another international carrier, or UPS and the post office. Very, very few choices you have. But as long as there's free entry, I mean, I go to FedEx and wow, that's great. So I think it's artificial in trying to measure the efficiency, the desirability of market concentration by just looking at how many consumers do they currently serve. As long as they can be challenged, there's no barrier to entry, they'll have to pay attention to competition.
1: So these big broadcasters are arguing that they need to merge. They need to get bigger. They need to have essentially more power and more coverage in order to survive against big tech, who, of course, are platforming the social media companies, the streamers, et cetera. Stan, do you see that argument as true or as a pretext to grow?
3: I mean, I think it's a little bit of both always. I think in antitrust, there's a lot of flexibility in the arguments you can make. I think, you know, if prices are too low, you can call it predatory pricing. If they're too high, it's monopoly power. If they're just right, it's collusion. You know, like it's, I think people make the arguments that are convenient for them in these cases.
1: Well, let's look at the politics of it, because Sinclair, as I mentioned earlier, they're seen as rather conservative and allied with the Trump administration. Nexstar, of course, came out vigorously against Jimmy Kimmel, who, of course, is seen as a liberal. So if Sinclair and Nexstar, for example, are allowed to grow, Bruce, how much do their political power grow at the same time?
2: Well, I don't know whether the political power grows that much. The fact is that you have those voices on the other side. I remember at one time there was Jesse Helms wanted to buy, you know, the New York Times and CBS. The fact is that these people are businesses, and if they aren't producing what the audience, the consumer wants, they're going to go out of business. In a different context, I remember when Donald Trump was first running for president, and the head of CBS News, who was very liberal, said, I don't know whether he's good for politics, but he's great for viewer audiences. So that CBS was after viewer audience. It would put aside its liberal dogmas, if you will, in order to attract viewers. Because if they don't sign up and they have a lot of other options, you're going to go bankrupt. So they're going to change the program. So I don't think this is going to bolster their politics. They already have the power that they have is the political contribution for the political action committees. It's not through this.
3: I disagree with Bruce a little bit here, which I do think that some of these brands have loyal customers who don't switch immediately. And so if an administration can exercise influence over these corporations by threatening their businesses, by giving them permission to merge in a discretionary way, I do think that gives the administration some additional political power, some ways to influence the public discourse.
2: But I just want to add, remember that under the antitrust laws, private parties can sue. The administration doesn't have a lock on who can sue to challenge the merger. And the private party have an incentive to sue. They get treble damages. So it doesn't mean they get a pass simply because the administration blinks.
1: It really is a remarkable moment where, as you correctly point out, we have so much information coming at us. But then when you just pull back the curtain a little bit, you only have these handful of companies who are controlling it. So it's an exciting, interesting, and scary time to be in this business. I want to thank you both for joining me today. Bruce Fein, the former lead counsel for the FCC, and Stan Voiger, senior fellow at AEI. Thank you both. And that's all from myself and the team here in Washington. I want to hand it back to John Hendren and Al Jazeera's global headquarters in Doha.
4: And remember, you can always catch the latest edition of This is America Monday through Friday at 1830 GMT or 1130 AM Pacific if you're here on the west coast of the United States. Until then, from the whole gang here in Los Angeles and in Washington, bye for now. Driving your own car across the USA, what could be more American? This is a nation that built a network of roads and highways to give people the freedom to travel to the destination of their choice on their own schedule. But now, there's another aspect to that particular part of the American dream, struggling to pay for it. Americans are paying more for their cars, they're paying more in interest, their loans are longer, and their patience is growing shorter.
12: I am totally flat up with it. Now you have to make a decision, do I get gas or do I buy food? Edwin Manasaka says many buyers aren't really shopping for cars. They're shopping for low payments.
13: And that makes me wonder what happened to that interest of the car that you're going to get.
12: When buyers struggle,

0: that reverberates throughout the auto industry and the larger economy. But that doesn't necessarily mean fewer cars on the road.
1: An analysis by Reuters found that across the U.S., people were unwilling to change their driving habits, even when prices spike.
2: In its exploration of how and why societies descend into genocide, Al Jazeera Untangles concludes with the ongoing horrors in Palestine.
3: As an Israeli, we know that Amalek means kill everyone.
4: We really have to get out of our comfort zones and try and understand more about the other.
2: Gaza, a genocide unfolding on Al Jazeera. A life taken for reporting the brutal truth from Gaza.
5: We will not stop even for a minute to broadcast the suffering of people and those displaced.
2: In his own words, recorded just weeks before his assassination.
5: From the first month of this war, the Israeli army directly threatened me. Their message said, Anas al-Sharif, we will kill you unless you stop the coverage.
2: The silencing of Anas al-Sharif on Al Jazeera.

0: Hello, everybody. I'm Rashad Salama. This is Al Jazeera coming to you live from Doha. Our top stories. President Donald Trump makes another attempt to restrict birthright citizenship, targeting so-called birth tourism. Yemen's Ansarallah Houthis say that they have killed at least 45 people. Government forces are deployed to cut off their supply routes. Protests in Argentina against a government proposal to ease limits on foreign land ownership. Demonstrators insist their country is not for sale.
1: Plus, who owns what Americans watch? As media giants grow and the lawsuits fly, there are fierce battles underway over what news and entertainment Americans consume and who should control it. That's later on This Is America.
0: President Trump has signed an executive order limiting who can become a U.S. citizen. It expands the definition of who is ineligible for birthright citizenship. Trump says the order is aimed at cracking down on so-called birth tourism. It targets people who enter the United States as tourists with the intention of giving birth on American soil. In June, the Supreme Court rejected Trump's bid to deny citizenship to children whose parents are on temporary visas or in the country illegally.
2: So we're cracking down very big crackdowns, and this will give us the right to do it in a much more forceful manner. But they've taken birthright citizenship and they've made a joke out of it. And we're actually the only country of size, I think just about the only country, period, that does birthright citizenship. I thought we were going to win it at the Supreme Court. Unfortunately, we had a bad decision, very unfair decision. Our country suffers because of it. And we're ending it a different way.
0: Well, let's go to the White House. Roslyn Jordan joins us live from there. Can you tell us some more details as to what Donald Trump was saying there?
3: Well, essentially, the U.S. President Donald Trump signed two executive orders, one specifically targeting birth tourism, as he calls it, by ordering the Secretary of State and the Secretary of Homeland Security to come up with very detailed procedures to deny people the ability to come to the U.S. specifically to give birth so that their children are automatically U.S. citizens under the terms of the 14th Amendment to the Constitution. The other executive order, which includes several other categories of children who would be ineligible for birthright citizenship, include those who are born to people considered alien enemies or members of so-called terrorist groups as defined by the U.S. Department of State, people whose parents were working for foreign embassies and themselves were not U.S. citizens. They would be denied automatic citizenship, even though there is already policy here in the U.S. that strongly limits who can be declared a U.S. citizen if they are attached to someone working for a foreign mission, as well as possibly changing the automatic birthright citizenship status of people born in U.S. territory.

0: Hawaii, Guam, Puerto Rico, the Marshall Islands, American Samoa, among others. That would require an act of Congress, and it's not clear that such a measure would be approved, given that the 14th Amendment to the Constitution is something that would have to be overturned by another constitutional amendment. This is because the U.S. president says that people are making a mockery of the purpose of the 14th Amendment and that this is his way of trying to prevent people from taking advantage of that provision of the Constitution because he said it's perverting the notion. And this is all part of his larger efforts to strongly restrict immigration to the United States.
1: Rosalind, okay, this is the second time he's trying to get this through. I mean, he got knocked back by the Supreme Court in June. So tell us a little bit about why that ruling went against him.
0: Well, basically, five of the six Supreme Court justices who ruled against the U.S. president said that there were some 160 years of case law backing the fact that birthright citizenship is legal and appropriate in the United States. One of the sixth justice said that the president's efforts to try to ban birthright citizenship on his first day in office in 2025 violated a federal statute, basically saying to the president, if you want to do this, you need to find a way to get a law passed in order to change this process. That said, the U.S. president is still very angry about what he says is a betrayal by the members of the Supreme Court, and he's trying again to put in these restrictions in order to please members of his base who want to see immigration, both legal and illegal, restricted in the United States, if not outright banned.
1: Rosalind, thank you so much. Rosalind Jordan there joining us live from the White House. So the question is, what does the U.S. Constitution say about who can become an American citizen? Currently, anyone born in the United States is immediately granted that citizenship. Trump's seeking to restrict it, and he's already attempted this. During his first term, Trump implemented a federal regulation that prohibits using a temporary tourist or business visa for the purpose of obtaining American citizenship for a newborn. But there's no outright law that bars this practice, which has become known as birth tourism. Kimberly Whaley is a constitutional law professor, a former assistant U.S. attorney. She's also the author of How to Read the Constitution and Why. She joins us now from Bethesda in Maryland. Professor Whaley, thank you so much for joining us. Well, indeed, I mean, my first question is, how does this executive order differ to the one which was really knocked back by the Supreme Court in June?
2: Well, it's probably unconstitutional. Just let me say that from the, you know, at the outset, the original executive order attempted to basically reverse or undo the 14th Amendment's plain language, which says all persons, all is not, there's no limitations on the word all. This one basically carves out a handful of exceptions to birthright citizenship. Some of them are tailored to a Supreme Court decision called Wong Kim Ark, in which the court affirmed birthright citizenship, but did carve out some exceptions for the Indian tribes, for example, or children of ambassadors. And this executive order appears to try to elaborate on those, but then does this additional carve out for, you know, is people that have are born in the United States pursuant to what it looks like the administration is calling birth, you know, some kind of outmaneuvering of the system to have a child here in the United States. I think that would clash with the Supreme Court's ruling in the birthright citizenship case this term.
1: Professor Whaley, now, in your view, how clear is the 14th Amendment clause on birth, on citizenship, in your view? And tell me something, how much is this president now relying on a different set of words in order to get this through?
2: You know, I think it's very clear. And all the lower federal courts who looked at this ruled against Donald Trump. I mean, all means all. You actually, in my view, this is not a case that should have even gone to the Supreme Court. Courts are there to resolve questions that have various possible answers. This textualist reading of the plain language, you just need to be able to speak English to understand that all means all. Now, there is language referring to the subject to the jurisdiction of the United States. And that's how, for example, children born on Indian tribes or in an embassy, for example, where they're subject to the jurisdiction of another sovereign, the court back then carved those exceptions out. This is a problem in part because it looks like what Donald Trump is setting up is a clash between himself and the authority of the United States Supreme Court. In the clip you just played, he seemed to suggest that we're going to do it differently because he's unhappy with that outcome. I think, you know, flouting the authority of the Supreme Court is something that he sort of jousted with in his first term when it came to the opinion on counting individuals for the census. And I'm not surprised that he's going in this direction, particularly when a lot of other indicators of his popularity are going down because of the war in Iran, because of pricing in the United States, because of the Epstein files. Lots of things aren't looking up for Donald Trump. So he's trying to make political hay out of something that, frankly, it's resolved. It was resolved even before the Supreme Court took that case up. And it's really the nail is in the coffin, a 5-4 ruling, although, as your report indicated, Justice Kavanaugh took the position that Congress could tinker with birthright citizenship, but Congress is not an executive order. There was no indication by any of the justices who ruled for that outcome, which Justice Kavanaugh did agree on the outcome, no indication that an executive order is a legitimate way of amending the Constitution.
1: And also, Professor Whaley, just before we leave things, how big a problem is birth tourism?
2: Well, I just looked at the numbers before coming on air. I mean, my reading is it's between a few thousand, maybe 10,000, you know, and there's already regulations in place denying visas. So if someone comes to the United States and wants a visa because they're 9 months pregnant and want to give birth in the United States, that is a basis for denying the visa. So there's already things in place to not let people in for that purpose. This looks like he's trying to go after the fact they're in the United States, setting aside whatever the immigration issues are, that newborn somehow he believes can be stripped of their citizenship, notwithstanding the 14th Amendment. I think that is blatantly unconstitutional and probably, you know, not the most pressing issue facing the country right now.
1: Kibita Whaley, thank you so much. A constitutional law professor joining us there from Bethesda in Maryland. President Trump has also been speaking about the war in Iran as Washington and Tehran continue to release conflicting statements about efforts to end the conflict. The president says he believes the war will be over soon.
3: When I started the very important excursion into the Islamic Republic of Iran, it was a very important excursion because they can't have a nuclear weapon. Otherwise, the whole world would get blown up. We're not going to let that happen. Not only us, not only the Middle East, the whole world would have been catastrophic. We had no choice. We had oil down to less than two, in many places like Iowa. Oil was down to gasoline, was down at numbers that people hadn't seen in years. $1.85, $1.95, so it passed Tuesday. I was in Iowa at a stop, and we had $1.95, another one, $1.85. A gallon, and we'll see those days pretty soon again, based on everything I see, as soon as the war ends. And I think it's going to end pretty soon. I don't think they can go much longer.
1: Iran's parliament speaker, Mohammad Bagher Ghalibaf, has criticized the U.S. approach to talks. He wrote on X, "Massive attack coming. Wait. Never mind. They want to negotiate. That's theater diplomacy on loop. Using bullying, broken promises and fake news as leverage is a failed strategy. Acknowledge the facts and fulfill your commitments. We don't need more theater." Iranian media has also reported explosions on Keshem Island, our very own. Mahmoud Abdulwahid has more on that from Tehran.
4: The situation at the Strait of Hormuz remains precarious after a very brief period of de-escalation. Explosions have been heard again around the Iranian southern island of Qeshem, and state media are reporting that these are operations against what it considers hostile targets. This comes as the parliament in Tehran has begun discussing a draft bill to tighten Iran's control over the Strait of Hormuz. The bill proposes banning the United States, Israel, and what it considers hostile countries

0: from transiting the strait, and in fact imposing fines on violators. Meanwhile, the Mohammed Baqir Qalibaf, the Speaker of Parliament and Chief Negotiator, has posted raising again the issue of the trust deficiency between Iran and the United States, accusing Washington of altering between military threats and calls for diplomacy. Domestically, the Iranian intelligence ministry has announced the apprehension of 21 people, accusing them of working with the Israeli Mossad in Kerman province. These developments come as Iran and Oman are now at the final stage of drafting a temporary agreement to arrange the passage of commercial vessels at the Strait of Hormuz, while the U.S. imposed naval blockade on Iranian southern ports continues. Mahmoud Abdul Wahid, Al Jazeera, Tehran.
1: Israel has launched a new wave of airstrikes on the town of Al-Mansouri in southern Lebanon after earlier overnight attacks. The military said it was in response to Hezbollah's violation of the ceasefire agreement. At least 8 people have been wounded in the latest bombings. Israeli and Lebanese delegations have been meeting in Rome to discuss the US-backed agreement that Hezbollah is not part of. Sina Khoda reports from the site of the bombings in the south of the country.
2: Mansouri is under fire. The town in southern Lebanon has become a front line. Israel says the attacks are in response to the bomb that killed 2 of its soldiers in nearby Majdel Zoun. It's not known if the bomb was placed before or after the Israeli army occupied the village, but Israel is blaming Hezbollah. The smoke in the distance coming from an Israeli strike. The Israeli army has been targeting the town of Mansouri since ordering its residents to leave on Wednesday. The town's residents have been waiting outside the village for the order to return, if it comes.
3: Mansouri is not part of Israel's occupation zone, but Israel has no red line. They target where they want. They have not respected any ceasefire. It has been one-sided.
2: Some of the people here are from the nearby village of Majdel Zoun. There is anger as they have been watching the Israeli army detonate their homes and burn their lands. And they don't believe the government's decision to engage in talks with Israel will bring them home.
4: Can't you see what they're doing to South Lebanon? They're destroying it, displacing people. Even the army can't stay in Mansouri. Who said we don't want the state here? Where are the officials?
2: Israeli strikes also hit villages further north. In the village of Burj Shmeli, this crater was a home. It's a familiar scene for the people of this area, but it was the first targeted strike since a ceasefire was announced last month, even though Israeli shelling and bombing of frontline villages hasn't stopped.
5: Our neighbor was screaming after the explosion. We rushed to help them out of the house. There were injuries, then there were 2 more drone strikes before an airstrike destroyed the house.
2: The attack is seen as an escalation as U.S. brokered negotiations between Lebanon and Israel in Rome about future Israeli withdrawals from southern Lebanon failed to make progress. Hezbollah, which criticizes the government for signing an agreement with Israel, hasn't claimed any attacks since the ceasefire. And while Lebanese authorities bet on diplomacy to liberate occupied land, Israel refuses further withdrawals from the more than 60 towns and villages until Hezbollah is disarmed. Agreements and negotiations have little meaning here. Zana Khoder, Al Jazeera, southern Lebanon.
1: Israeli forces have also been raiding the Qalandia refugee camp in the occupied West Bank. They've entered homes, conducted interrogations and carried out arrests. Bulldozers have also demolished small businesses at the camp's outskirts. Nida Ibrahim reports from the scene.
6: The electoral campaign for Israel's parliamentary elections in October hasn't started yet. But for Palestinians in the occupied West Bank, it may have already begun. On the second day of an Israeli assault on the Qalandia refugee camp, troops have been going door to door, entering homes as well as interrogating and detaining people in the street. Soldiers are attacking Palestinians, banning medical teams from helping the wounded. And for Israeli politicians, the intensity of the latest attacks is an attempt to show force. Images like these could boost their popularity amongst Israeli voters, particularly as the government comes under pressure to limit its attacks on the Gaza Strip. Abu Iyad Shawamri used to have a mini market and a toy store. Now, this is what's left of them.

0: Israeli forces demolished the small shops, which used to sustain five Palestinian families.
1: I didn't have a permit to build these stores, but they don't give these permits, so if I apply, they will reject me. They want us out of our lands for us to be depressed and leave.
2: This is an Israeli military checkpoint that cuts off Ramallah from occupied East Jerusalem, and this is Israel's separation wall. And here you can see the most recent Israeli demolitions. But look over there. This is an illegal Israeli settlement built on Palestinian land, with roads being made to connect it to other illegal settlements in occupied East Jerusalem. As if life under military occupation isn't difficult enough, Palestinians say it's getting even more unbearable.
0: Part of the reason is an increase in attacks by Israeli settlers who are causing fear among Palestinians across the occupied West Bank. Late on Wednesday, settlers attacked Palestinians in Masafer Yatta in the southern occupied West Bank. They set several homes on fire and broke solar panels, the only source of electricity in the village. At least five people were injured, including children.
3: Little kids.
0: Palestinians say collective punishment is becoming the routine, but ahead of each Israeli elections, the campaign against them intensifies. Many here tell us because the international community did not hold Israel accountable for the genocide in Gaza, they expect little to be done to combat its assault on the occupied West Bank. Nida Ibrahim, Al Jazeera, occupied West Bank, Palestine.
4: Two people have been killed in an explosion outside the Syrian capital, Damascus. 13 others have been injured in the attack. Local media say an explosive device was planted on a minibus. A witness described seeing at least one body being carried from the wreckage. The area is home to a large Druze community. In Argentina, there have been confrontations between police and protesters who are opposed to a controversial property reform bill. Security forces fired water and tear gas on demonstrators in the capital, Buenos Aires. The legislation aims to strengthen private property rights. A provision easing restrictions on foreign purchases of rural land has been dropped from the bill, and that was after a widespread backlash. Indigenous groups say the reforms could also weaken protection for their ancestral lands. Teresa Bo has the latest from Buenos Aires.
5: We're here about a block from Argentina's Congress, where the Senate right now is debating a law that many people here have been protesting about. It's a private property law that until now the government wanted to use it to allow foreigners to own Argentina's land. And there's thousands of people that have gathered here to protest against the government of Javier Milei. There's lots of tear gas here right now. People have been chanting on the streets, lots of tear gas right now. People have been chanting on the streets, Argentina is not for sale. In the past weeks, we have seen football players, artists, politicians criticizing the government, trying to criticize the government for what they say is trying to profit from Argentina's lands, trying to profit from Argentina's natural resources. The government says that this law is crucial to try to attract foreign investment in Argentina, but people here are saying that this is not the way, that selling Argentina's lands to foreigners is not the way. Until now, Argentina has a law that allows foreigners to buy around 15% of Argentina's soil. People here say that that figure should not be increased. There's lots of tear gas. We're seeing the police advancing. We're just about a block from Congress. People here say that they will remain on the streets because they have already succeeded. In a way, the government, this legislation had a major setback on Wednesday. The government was forced to remove a part of that legislation. And what they're saying is that they will remove on the streets. They will remain on the streets, I'm sorry, because they say that this is worth it to protect this country's natural resources. Teresa Bo, Al Jazeera, Buenos Aires.
4: The Saudi-led military coalition that backs Yemen's internationally recognized government says 11 civilians have been wounded in an attack. It said Ansarullah Houthis were behind the attack on the southern Saudi border region of Najran. The coalition spokesperson said seven Saudi nationals are among those injured, including a woman and a child. Now, in a separate incident, the Houthis say they killed 45 people during attacks on Saudi forces and military positions of the UN-recognized government in the east. The Houthis say they used ballistic missiles and drones to target the Al Thania camp and other areas. Emergency forces that work for the internationally recognized government say the attacks have caused casualties there. Now, government forces have been deployed to several parts of Hadhramaut province to block Houthi supply corridors. Yemen's been split since 2014. The Houthis control the northwest, including the capital Sana'a, while the UN-backed government based in Aden controls most of the rest of the country. But we can get more now and get over to the Yemeni capital itself, Sana'a. Yusuf Mowry joins us from there. Yusuf, tell us about this latest attack which took place in Saudi Arabia itself.

0: operation strategy against Saudi Arabia. They've already imposed a naval blockade, and they said that they were going to target also, in addition, Saudi oil transport infrastructure, Saudi Aramco oil facilities, and Saudi airports. And this is, according to the Ansarullah Houthis, as a result or a payback to Saudi Arabia's attack on Sana'a International Airport, which occurred a little over a month ago, where Saudi Arabia, two fighter jets attacked Sana'a Airport in order to try to prevent an Iranian flight from landing at Sana'a International Airport. And the Ansarullah Houthis said that they would target Saudi airports, and they seem to be following on that promise. Earlier today, the Ansarullah Houthis also coordinated perhaps one of their biggest military operations against Yemeni government forces, which of course killed 45 people and led to the injury of hundreds of others in an attack that targeted three military bases in eastern Hadramaut and also in the province of Madib, two of the Yemeni government main stronghold, a Yemeni government that the Houthis and Ansarullah believe is coordinating with Saudi Arabia to wage a military offensive against the territories that are under the control of the Ansarullah Houthis.
1: So can you just give us a sense also, you know, what happened earlier with the Houthis saying that they killed 45 people during attacks on Saudi forces and military positions in, or shall I say, of the UN-recognized government in the east?
0: Well, this is a change in military strategy for the Ansarullah Houthis. When they began this military campaign, it was first to impose a naval blockade on all Israeli shipping. Then they gradually started attacking Saudi Aramco oil infrastructure. And now they seem to be moving towards opening fronts against the Saudi-backed and internationally recognized Yemeni government. According to the Ansarullah Houthis, the Yemeni government is being backed by Saudi Arabia, and they view the Yemeni government as not as a separate entity from that of Saudi Arabia, which is why they believe they are justified in carrying out the attacks today against their military positions. They believe that these are also military positions that are being leveraged by Saudi Arabia against their control of the Yemeni capital and the areas that are currently under their control and have been since 2015, which is the majority of Yemeni provinces.
1: Yusuf, thank you very much indeed. Yusuf Mowry there joining us there from the Yemeni capital, Sana'a. A Ukrainian drone attack has targeted a major Russian oil refinery. The facility in the Yaroslavl region, northeast of Moscow, is one of the country's biggest processing ones. Around 15 million tons of crude are processed every year there. At least four people have been reportedly injured. Ukraine's president says his forces also hit a second refinery in the city of Ufa. In Ukraine itself, at least six people have been killed in overnight Russian attacks. A strike on the eastern city of Balaklia killed three people. Rescuers are working to put out fires and clear the debris. Three more people were killed in Sumy, close to the Russian border. 300 people who've been abducted from several areas in western Nigeria have been rescued. All of this is coming from the government. The victims were reportedly found inside a national park. Now, it's believed that more than half of the victims were actually abducted during an attack on a village in Kwara State, and that was back in February. Others are thought to have been taken from various locations in Niger State. Right, still to come, right here on Al Jazeera. Life in the time of the media mega merger. Who should have control over what Americans watch? We're looking at all that and more on This Is America.
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0: This is Al Jazeera, a reminder of our top stories. President Trump has signed two executive orders to crack down on what he describes as commercial birth tourism. The orders target foreigners who enter the U.S. as tourists with the intention of giving birth so their children can get U.S. citizenship. Yemen's Ansarullah Houthis say they've killed 45 people during attacks on military positions of the UN-recognized government in the east. In a separate attack, the Saudi-led military coalition supporting Yemen's internationally recognized government says 11 civilians were also wounded in a Houthi attack on the Saudi border region of Najran. Police in Argentina have clashed with protesters opposed to a controversial property reform bill. Security forces fired water and tear gas on demonstrators in the capital, Buenos Aires. Now, the legislation aims to strengthen private property rights. That's over to Alex Marquardt and Richard Gaisford and the team in Washington now for This is America.
1: This is America, and this is Hollywood, where dreams and millions of dollars are made. The industry's changed since the golden age of film, news, and entertainment, and that is driving a new wave of media mergers, including the effort by Paramount Skydance to buy Warner Brothers. That is being challenged by writers in several states that argue the latest blockbuster coupling would violate antitrust laws and reduce jobs and competition. I'll be back with more on that later, but first, we go to Alexander Marquardt in our Washington, D.C. studio.
2: Thank you, John. Who owns what you watch? Well, in America, the answer is a shrinking to just a handful of companies, and the government is trying to make it easier for those companies to get bigger. Today, for example, the FCC, which is the Federal Communications Commission, they voted to scrap the rule which limits how much of the country any one broadcaster can reach. Now, supporters call that survival in the social media and streaming age. Critics, however, argue that it puts more of the news that Americans see into fewer hands. To understand how we got to this point, let's start local.
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8: This is Fox 31 News at 9. We're on it.
2: All those letters and numbers, it can feel a little bit like alphabet soup. CBS, ABC, NBC, Fox. It might seem like each of those local channels might be owned by several different companies, but they're not. In that example that you just saw, they're all owned by just one company, which is called Nexstar. And those are only a handful of the more than 250 local stations owned by Nexstar. Now, this is not an unusual arrangement here in the United States. There are half a dozen other companies like Nexstar. Their reach is broad. Their influence is great. Remember this?
9: You understand that it was never my intention to make light of the murder of a young man.
2: That is comedian and late-night host Jimmy Kimmel. He was apologizing last year for comments that he made in the wake of the killing of the conservative activist Charlie Kirk. Now, Kimmel's show airs on the U.S. network ABC. Nexstar, the company we were just talking about, that is the owner of local stations, which has a bunch of channels that are affiliated with the ABC network. And Nexstar didn't like what Jimmy Kimmel said, so they pulled his show. And here's what Nexstar said at the time in a statement. Quote, Mr. Kimmel's comments about the death of Mr. Kirk are offensive and insensitive at a critical time in our national political discourse. And we do not believe that they reflect the spectrum of opinions, views, or values of the local communities in which we

0: are located. At that time, it was a huge story in the American press. It revealed a big shift in power dynamic and raised questions about the long dominant big networks. But it also raised questions about free speech and who controls the access to it. All of this as the battle for ownership of some of America's biggest media companies is getting increasingly complicated, with billions of dollars at stake and lawsuits threatening to derail major deals. From local television stations to Hollywood giants like Warner Brothers Discovery and Paramount, the outcome could reshape what Americans watch, who controls the news, and how much they pay for it. Al Jazeera's Richard Gaisford has this report.
1: Well, it's the drama that's happening behind the scenes that's really gripping viewers of the U.S. media industry right now. There's a mass of legal challenges, and that's following multi-billion dollar takeover attempts. We're now seeing protests from some program makers who are really concerned about the proposed ownership changes.
2: This merger is a disaster for tens of thousands of people.
1: Well, first up is Nexstar's $6.2 billion takeover of Tegna. Now, Nexstar, well, it currently owns 201 local television stations across the United States, and it wants to get its hands on the 64 currently operated by Tegna.
3: WUSA 9 News starts now.
1: That would give them access to 80% of U.S. TV viewers, more than double the 39% currently allowed. It's big money, but something of a soap opera compared to the
4: eyes up here
1: blockbuster takeover of Warner Brothers Discovery.
5: So cool.
6: Are you really Harry Potter?
1: A company that owns many of America's biggest media brands. For the last year, it's been at the center of a takeover battle, initially with three big names wanting to have control, and the president keen for a fair result.
7: So very important to do what's right.
1: It was his friend and supporter that eventually won out, Larry Ellison finally tabling a bid worth more than $108 billion.
8: Everyone's forgotten who runs this valley.
1: And Mr. Ellison owns Paramount Skydance, which produces big-name movies and TV shows.
9: And once again on Amazing Race...
1: It also owns the CBS network.
10: I'm so excited.
1: 12 U.S. states, all Democrat-led, have launched a legal challenge claiming the merger would lead to higher prices, lower content quality, and fewer films and shows being produced.
11: You don't get a pass on violating the antitrust law that hurts consumers and raises prices and hurts workers and reduces choice, competition, and quality. You don't get a pass ever.
1: Larry Ellison put Barry Weiss in charge of CBS News, leading to big changes, controversy, and fallout within its own ranks. Staff at CNN are reported to be concerned about the same happening there if Paramount takes over, especially since the new owner would have strong links to Donald Trump.
7: But I think CNN should be sold, because I think the people that are running CNN right now are either corrupt or incompetent.
1: Trump has put Brendan Carr, another key supporter, in charge of the FCC. That's America's Federal Communications Commission that oversees mergers within the industry. Well, he has publicly backed this deal, but it's the courts that could have the final say on those claims of antitrust and anti-competition, with all sides now watching the clock. Paramount will owe Warner Brothers Discovery a $7 million a day ticking fee for every day after the 30th of September the deal hasn't closed. Paramount wants a trial to start on November the 4th, the day after the midterm elections. But the states and the Writers Guild are asking for a delay until April the 5th next year. And that could add more than $1 billion to what's already a big bill for Paramount as it searches for a larger slice of the U.S. media market. Richard Gaisford, Al Jazeera, Washington.
0: Joining me now to discuss all this is Bruce Fein. He was the former general counsel for the FCC, the Federal Communications Commission, and Stan Voiger, who is a senior fellow in economic policy studies at the American Enterprise Institute. Bruce, Stan, thank you both for being back on the show. I want to start with today's news. In a vote 2-1 at the FCC, they decided to lift the cap that would prevent a single company from reaching more than 39% of American homes, and that has been in place for quite some time. Bruce, it is expected to be challenged in the courts. There's some discussion about how it would have to be approved by Congress. How likely is this ruling to stand?
4: No, I think it's overwhelmingly likely. I think that there is nothing in statute law that has a specific number of households that you can reach. And I remind, maybe I'm too old, but in the 1950s, 60s, 70s, we had three networks, NBC, CBS, and ABC. And collectively, they had 95% of the primetime viewing market. I think it's in the realm of discretion. Whether or not they approve that, it doesn't immunize a company that went beyond that ceiling under the antitrust laws, which would be a separate limitation outside the household number.
0: And in my understanding, in this limbo period, if you will, before any challenges play out, companies like Nexstar, like Sinclair, they can continue snatching up local stations.
4: That is correct. And I do think, well, you can always have a temporary restraining order if you could march into court and can make a very, very persuasive case immediately. They're not granted very often, but it's conceivable because it's harder to unscramble an egg than prevent it from happening in the first instance. But I want to put in a note of caution here about, you know, the idea that necessarily, you know, growth in size is a negative thing. You need big company to cover the Pentagon. It's huge. A little tiny minnow doesn't have the resources to do that. There can be disadvantages with regard to diversity, but oftentimes it's huge companies that uncover the My Lai massacre, the New York Times, the Washington Post with Woodward and Bernstein. And there's a very famous First Amendment professor, Alexander Michaeljohn. He said, what is important for free speech is not that everyone shall speak, but that everything worth saying shall be said. So we need to balance the evaluation here about whether or not concentration is inherently bad.
0: Some of the folks who run these large companies, Stan, like Sinclair, have called this cap of 39% outdated. Do you agree?
5: I think there's a reasonable argument there, which is simply that the media landscape is much more fragmented than it was 10 years ago, let alone 20, 30, 40, 50 years ago. Right? If you think only of video content, I guess as we would call it now, you have your traditional networks, you have cable television, but you also have YouTube, TikTok, Instagram, and I think those are all part of the same relevant market. And so you'd think it would make sense, just from a competition perspective, that limitations would move along with those technological developments, and that you don't think necessarily of the TV market as being insulated from competition from those other platforms.
0: Fragmented in terms of the stream of information that is reaching the consumer, but there is consolidation in terms of the platforms. And the level of media consolidation in the U.S. today is the result of decades of changes in technology and law. Back in 1980, there were about 50 independent major news companies. Today, there are just six, which control around 90% of the market across cable, television, and online platforms. Social media is even more concentrated. Here are the five sites that Americans visit the most. This is according to Pew Research. Three of them, Instagram, WhatsApp, and Facebook, they're all owned by Facebook's parent company, Meta. YouTube is owned by Alphabet, which is Google's parent company. And TikTok here in the US is controlled mostly by a consortium of US investors who are considered close to the Trump administration. In today's vote, it was essentially two Republicans versus one Democrat. And that lone Democrat, her name is Ana Gomez. And she said, quote, that trading a squeeze from big tech for a squeeze from big media does nothing to protect the communities that this cap was designed to serve. So, Bruce, how do you think the communities where these stations are going to be impacted?
4: I don't think it'll be impacted much. As you well know, the media market here is largely local. And the local competition is what's at work. And let me recall something that was similar happened when I was at the FCC. At one time, there was a ban. If you own a broadcast station, you couldn't own a newspaper in the same vicinity.
0: But let me interrupt for a second. In the case of Sinclair, for example, there have been examples where news anchors have had to read the same copy across, I believe, around 200 different stations. So that's the control from one parent. So that does take away the diversity of information that these local communities are receiving.
4: But that's not unique. As you pointed out and I did, 95% of the primetime viewing in 1960s, 70s was ABC, CBS, and NBC. Did that mean that we had less?
0: For 1 half-hour evening broadcast.
4: Well, but we know in the landscape, those three were the giants there. And when Walter Cronkite, one of them said, hey, the Vietnam War was over, it was huge impact. And so I do not believe that concentration inherently is necessarily means that we're not getting the same richness of diverse views. As my colleague has said here, there are a whole lot of other platforms out there on social media. And we don't believe, in my judgment, that the government is so smart. They know how many independent companies there be. You mentioned 50. Well, why shouldn't it be 55 or 60? I'm not criticizing you, but we don't know until the marketplace is out there and how the consumers respond. And I repeat, the antitrust laws do not go away because you don't have an artificial ceiling. They're still there. And if the 39% is exceeded and it's thought to impair competition, you can sue under the antitrust laws to break them up.
0: As partisan as today's vote was, there is some unease on both sides. Ted Cruz, a Republican senator from Texas, has said that he thinks that this should go to Congress in terms of removing this cap. Stan, if someone like Cruz is protesting, what does that say?
5: Well, I think there's always been disagreement that's not purely partisan about the extent to which concentration should be allowed in these local TV station markets. But I do still think that the sort of the narrow antitrust lens on how many TV stations are you allowed to own misses the point a little bit, both because of what we've discussed, which is, you know, just much broader competition across between platforms and all different routes in which people can access information now. But also because I think a lot of the more reasonable concerns here are about how the administration is using its authorities, which I really don't think is about traditional antitrust concerns. It's about political alignment of owners of stations, of media companies that are politically aligned with them, and the administration's efforts to push media corporations to support the administration's policies. I think that's much more concerning than sort of traditional antitrust concerns of predatory pricing or, you know, ad pricing that's too high, mm-hmm. or consumers who don't receive enough of a variety of products.
4: But I want to just add, if I could, in the antitrust laws, even if the administration gives approval, the private sector, including state attorneys general from blue states, can sue under the antitrust laws, which is happening right now to these things. So they're backups. So they don't have a free ride just because you get past the White House. Well, and those laws are going to be implied impartially by Article III judges.
0: You set up the segue perfectly for me because there's been a lot of talk about these different mergers. Of course, antitrust is at the core of the lawsuits that we're seeing. The media business in America has been reinvented over the past half century. And as technology transformed the way that people access news and entertainment, traditional media companies have been forced to rethink how they compete and increasingly whether they can survive on their own. Our John Hendren explains.
10: Here in Hollywood and around the world, media is consolidating. Viewers are consuming more than ever, but they're doing it differently, and that has forced producers to adapt. The internet killed newspaper advertising, and with it, that industry's revenue model. So newspapers went largely online, and film and TV soon followed. The big media mergers have followed consumers' habits, and when they've done it right, anticipated them.
12: From Dallas, Texas, the flash, apparently official, President Kennedy died at 1 p.m. Central Standard Time.
10: For decades, things were simpler. Americans got their news from three television networks and local newspapers. Now there are hundreds of news options on TV. Newspapers continue to struggle as many former readers get their news, or what passes for it, on TikTok, Instagram, and Facebook.
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15: Social media as well. I also try to follow, like, whether it's their Instagram page or on Facebook or just stuff like that.
16: Honestly, TikTok.
10: According to the Pew Research Center, 86% of American adults sometimes get their news via digital device. 56% do so often. 64% sometimes get news from TV, 32% doing so often. 11% say they often get news on the radio, and just 7% say they read printed newspapers or magazines. Advertising dollars followed the viewers, from broadcast TV and newspapers to cable and digital platforms, all competing for viewers' time. Big tech is now an integral part of the industry. They've gone from delivering products, books for Amazon, DVDs for Netflix, to producing original content for TV and films. It's a chicken and egg question as to whether consumers decided to move to the couch for viewing or whether the streaming services drove them there. But the end result has been fewer theatrical releases and fewer people in theaters. Where do you watch movies?
16: Movies?
17: Netflix.
16: At home, Netflix, or I'll purchase them.
17: Yeah, purchase them. Or I'll buy them.
10: You ever go to the theater?
16: We do.
17: We do.
16: Not as much as we used to, but we do.
10: The Writers Guild of America, which is suing to block the Paramount Warner deal, argues that with many massive media mergers, the industry and consumers lose.
18: Every time two media companies merge, that means we have less voices in our media ecosystem. We hear from less different points of view, less people are able to get their words out there. And it gives the government more ability to control what is said and what is heard. And it also gives us just less choices as consumers, less different movies to watch, different TV shows to watch.
10: Consumers' changing media habits are affecting the economy, with actors and journalists shifting from one medium to the next. Over the past four decades, I've gone from newspapers to radio to broadcast TV to satellite and streaming, or however you're watching this now. One step ahead of the Grim Reaper. Viewers can choose now to watch on massive IMAX screens or increasingly on the small screens we still somehow call our phones. Hollywood media managers are positioning themselves for how we'll watch years from now. John Hendren, Al Jazeera, Hollywood.
0: So we currently have one major Hollywood studio, Paramount, trying to take over another, Warner Brothers Discovery. Now, each of them happens to own a news operation. And David Ellison, who's the head of Paramount, he wrote an op-ed in the New York Times saying that this, in fact, is all about CNN, this being the holdup and the lawsuit that was brought by 12 states' attorneys general. Bruce, this lawsuit that is being spearheaded by the California AG. Do you believe this is about politics surrounding those news organizations or genuinely about antitrust?
4: I think when you're politics, it's always about politics. They have ulterior motives, as is the FCC. I've been in politics here all the time. It doesn't mean necessarily that it's bad, but surely that's involved. And the politics, I think, throughout the media industry, not just the movies. We know Jeff Bezos. He owns the Washington Post. We know that he's interfered with some editorial decisions. We know the owner of the Los Angeles Times the same way. So the answer is, yes, can be a combination of using the antitrust laws. But surely these people, the state attorneys general, just like the FCC chair, they're acting primarily for political motives. And if it coincides with the antitrust laws, good for them. But they're not guaranteed to win. That's why the ultimate decision is in the hands of independent Article III judges.
0: We just heard that Writers Guild official there saying there will be fewer jobs for creatives. Critics have said that it will hobble those same creatives. People have come out saying that this deal needs to go through. Otherwise, it is going to weaken the industry overall. Stan, how strong do you think this cases that's been brought by these attorneys general?
5: I mean, I think if from the perspective of the Writers Guild of America, I think I would be concerned about two movie studios merging. I think that's a little separate from traditional antitrust concerns about, you know, consumer access to a variety of TV shows. I wish I could ever run out of TV shows I want to watch. That's really not been an issue for me for quite some time.
0: You and me both. Yeah. There's another group that was created when two big companies were combined, Nexstar and Tegna. And they actually got around the cap that we were just talking about through an FCC waiver. And together they own around 260 stations that cover 80% of the country. So, Bruce, a move like that, where 260 stations reach that many homes, does that create a healthier, more competitive media market?
4: It may or may not. I think the key to making sure that behavior is competitive is that you have open entry. Somebody can come in and challenge you if you're acting in an anti-competitive way. If we think, typically people now choose between FedEx and maybe another international carrier or the UPS and the post office. Very, very few choices you have. But as long as there's free entry, I mean, I go to FedEx and wow, that's great. So I think it's artificial in trying to measure the efficiency, the desirability of market concentration by just looking at how many consumers do they currently serve. As long as they can be challenged, there's no barrier to entry, they'll have to pay attention to competition.
0: So these big broadcasters are arguing that they need

0: to merge. They need to get bigger. They need to have essentially more power and more coverage in order to survive against big tech, who, of course, are platforming the social media companies, the streamers, et cetera. Stan, do you see that argument as true or as a pretext to grow?
1: I mean, I think it's a little bit of both always. I think in antitrust, there's a lot of flexibility in the arguments you can make. I think, you know, if prices are too low, you can call it predatory pricing. If they're too high, it's monopoly power. If they're just right, it's collusion. You know, like it's, I think people make the arguments that are convenient for them in these cases.
0: Well, let's look at the politics of it, because Sinclair, as I mentioned earlier, they're seen as rather conservative and allied with the Trump administration. Nexstar, of course, came out vigorously against Jimmy Kimmel, who, of course, is seen as a liberal. So if Sinclair and Nexstar, for example, are allowed to grow, Bruce, how much do their political power grow at the same time?
2: Well, I don't know whether the political power grows that much. The fact is that you have those voices on the other side. I remember at one time there was Jesse Helms wanted to buy, you know, the New York Times and CBS. The fact is that these people are businesses, and if they aren't producing what the audience, the consumer wants, they're going to go out of business. In a different context, I remember when Donald Trump was first running for president, and the head of CBS News, who was very liberal, said, I don't know whether he's good for politics, but he's great for viewer audiences, so that CBS was after viewer audience. It would put aside its liberal dogmas, if you will, in order to attract viewers. Because if they don't sign up and they have a lot of other options, you're going to go bankrupt. So they're going to change the program. So I don't think this is going to bolster their politics. They already have the power that they have is the political contribution for the political action committees. It's not through this.
1: I disagree with Bruce a little bit here, which I do think that some of these brands have loyal customers who don't switch immediately. And so if an administration can exercise influence over these corporations by threatening their businesses, by giving them permission to merge in a discretionary way, I do think that gives the administration some additional political power, some ways to influence the public discourse.
2: But I just want to add, remember that under the antitrust laws, private parties can sue. The administration doesn't have a lock on who can sue to challenge the merger. And the private party have an incentive to sue. They get treble damages. So it doesn't mean they get a pass simply because the administration blinks.
0: It really is a remarkable moment where, as you correctly point out, we have so much information coming at us. But then when you just pull back the curtain a little bit, you only have these handful of companies who are controlling it. So it's an exciting, interesting, and scary time to be in this business. I want to thank you both for joining me today. Bruce Fein, the former lead counsel for the FCC, and Stan Voiger, senior fellow at AEI. Thank you both. And that's all from myself and the team here in Washington. I want to hand it back to John Hendren and Al Jazeera's global headquarters in Doha.
3: 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Until then, from the whole gang here in Los Angeles and in Washington, bye for now.
4: The ousting of Bangladesh's former prime minister in 2024 ushered in new elections along with a surge of fake news. Amidst the upheaval, a journalist launches an independent organization to debunk falsities and train a new generation of fact-checkers in the fight for his nation's democratic future. Witness Bangladesh's Truth Seeker on Al Jazeera.
5: The international order is breaking down at a dramatic pace. In this series, I speak to world leaders and leading strategic thinkers about what comes next.
6: For 75 years, the United States has had an alliance with Israel, and in many cases, it was an unquestioned alliance. To shift American policy, it's sort of shifting a Titanic.
7: America, Israel, and the limits of power. Episode 1 of A Changing World on Al Jazeera.

0: I'm Hannah Hoxter. This is Al Jazeera live from Doha. Coming up on the programme, Donald Trump cracks down on so-called birth tourism, signing an executive order expanding the definition of who is ineligible for birthright citizenship. Yemen's Ansarullah Houthis say they've killed at least 45 people in attacks against the UN-recognised government in the east. Tear gas and water cannons fired in Buenos Aires as clashes break out between police and protesters as clashes over a property reform bill.
1: A six-month ordeal comes to an end as the more than 150 people kidnapped from Woro community in February this year have regained their freedom.
0: And we'll be in western Nigeria, where 300 people abducted from several areas have been rescued. President Donald Trump has signed executive orders limiting who can become a US citizen. It expands the definition of who is ineligible for birthright citizenship. Trump says the order is aimed at cracking down on so-called birth tourism. It targets pregnant foreigners who travel to the US with the intention of giving birth. In June, the Supreme Court rejected Trump's bid to deny citizenship to children whose parents are on a temporary visas or are in the country illegally.
2: So we're cracking down very big crackdowns, and this will give us the right to do it in a much more forceful manner. But they've taken birthright citizenship and they've made a joke out of it. And we're actually the only country of size, I think just about the only country, period, that does birthright citizenship. I thought we were going to win it at the Supreme Court. Unfortunately, we had a bad decision, very unfair decision. Our country suffers because of it, and we're ending it a different way.
0: Before we can talk to Rosalind Jordan, who joins us live from the White House. So, Rosalind, it's already been rejected by the US Supreme Court in June. Trump then called on Congress to act on it. Could you give us an idea, a number of estimates of the numbers of births we're actually talking about? And also, President Trump made it sound in that clip that it's unique to the United States, is it?
3: Well, the U.S. is one of about 33 countries that offers birthright citizenship without any qualifications. Another 40 or so do have some specific criteria that need to be met before a baby is given birthright citizenship. So it's not correct to say that the U.S. is the only country that issues this. It's probably the best known country that has birthright citizenship. And it has existed as the 14th Amendment to the U.S. Constitution since 1866, the year after the end of the Civil War, basically guaranteeing not just citizenship to formerly enslaved people, but to their children and descendants as well. Now, that said, the U.S. President Donald Trump ran on fighting immigration both in his first term and in his current term. And these two executive orders, in specifically targeting birth tourism, are part of his overall strategy to restrict immigration to the United States. This is a situation where you're talking about, perhaps by some immigration experts' estimates, as many as 10,000 or so babies a year in the United States. But in a country of 340 million people, is that really going to tip the kind of balance that the president says he's worried about? He is

0: alluding to the fact that these children could, when they become adults, bring in their relatives, sponsor them for residency and for citizenship, and possibly people who give birth to children who are not allowed to be in the U.S. might be able to get a backdoor way to come into the U.S., which the president considers a national security threat.
1: Rosalind, in terms of punishment for people who are planning to engage in birth tourism, who or how would this be enforced?
0: Well, the Secretary of State and the Secretary of Homeland Security have been charged with coming up with the policies, not just for vetting people coming to the United States, whether they happen to be pregnant already or whether they happen to be employees of a foreign embassy in the U.S., or whether they are perhaps affiliated or support a group that is considered a terrorist organization by the U.S. government. Not only does these orders spell out that these two agencies have to come up with the policies, but they're going to have about 30 days or so until about September 6th or thereabouts to spell out in the Federal Register exactly what the policies are going to be and what the potential punishments could be. So we don't know yet exactly how people who try to violate this new policy will be held accountable. We also don't know whether these new executive orders are going to be challenged in court. Let's not forget, the president issued an executive order banning birthright citizenship in many cases on his first day in office in 2025. That is the part that brought the case before the Supreme Court, in which it decided that he overstepped his bounds.
1: Okay. Rosalind Jordan, talk to us there from the White House. Thank you very much. So what does the U.S. Constitution say about who can become a U.S. citizen? Well, currently, anyone born in the United States is immediately granted American citizenship. Well, Trump's seeking to restrict that right. And he's already attempted this. During his first term, Trump implemented a federal regulation that prohibits using a temporary tourist or business visa for the purpose of obtaining American citizenship for a newborn. But there's no outright law that bars this practice, which has become known as birth tourism. Well, Kimberly Worley is a constitutional law professor and a former assistant U.S. attorney. She says the executive orders go against the Supreme Court ruling.
2: It's probably unconstitutional. Just let me say that from the, you know, at the outset. The original executive order attempted to basically reverse or undo the 14th Amendment's plain language, which says all persons, all is not, there's no limitations on the word all. This one basically carves out a handful of exceptions to birthright citizenship. Some of them are tailored to a Supreme Court decision called Wong Kim Ark, in which the court affirmed birthright citizenship, but did carve out some exceptions for the Indian tribes, for example, or children of ambassadors. And this executive order appears to try to elaborate on those, but then does this additional carve out for, is people that are born in the United States pursuant to what it looks like the administration is calling outmaneuvering of the system to have a child here in the United States. I think that would clash with the Supreme Court's ruling in the birthright citizenship case this term. All the lower federal courts who looked at this ruled against Donald Trump. I mean, all means all. You actually, in my view, this is not a case that should have even gone to the Supreme Court. Courts are there to resolve questions that have various possible answers. A textualist reading of the plain language, you just need to be able to speak English to understand that all means all.
1: The Saudi-led military coalition that backs Yemen's internationally recognized government says 11 civilians have been wounded in an attack. It says that Ansar al-Houthi Houthis were behind the attack on the southern Saudi border region of Najran. The coalition's spokesperson said 7 Saudi nationals were amongst those injured, including a woman and a child. Well, in a separate incident, the Houthis say they've killed 45 people during attacks on Saudi forces and military positions of the UN-recognized government in the east. The Houthis say they use ballistic

0: Ballistic missiles and drones to target the Al-Thaniya camp and other areas. Emergency forces that work for the internationally recognised government say the attacks have caused casualties. Well, Al Jazeera's Yusuf Mowry has the latest from the Yemeni capital.
1: Well, the Ansarullah Houthis have carried out two of their biggest military operations. This latest operation targeted, according to the Ansarullah Houthis, Najran Airport, which led to the injury of 11 civilians, according to Saudi officials. And the earlier operation targeted two or three military bases operated by the Yemeni government in a coordination with Saudi Arabia. This is in accordance to the Ansarullah Houthis press statement. Of course, what we know from the Yemeni group is that they've threatened and they promised to escalate their military operations against Saudi Arabia and against the Saudi allies in the country. They believe that the Yemeni army is coordinating with Saudi Arabia militarily to attack positions under the control of the Ansarullah Houthis. Now, Saudi officials have also issued out statements earlier today stating that the attacks that occurred on Saudi soil, they will not go without punishment. And this is, I think, why most of the Yemeni people are expecting some type of retaliation from both Saudi Arabia and also the UN-backed Yemeni government.
0: Well, U.S. President Donald Trump has also been speaking out about the war in Iran as Washington and Tehran continue to release conflicting statements about efforts to end the conflict. The president says he believes the war will be over soon. He also pushed back at reports in the American media suggesting the U.S. military is running low on munitions.
2: Because we need more all the time, and we need more. Look, we gave tremendous amount to Ukraine, the Biden people did. And they were given free of charge, no charge, billions, hundreds of billions of dollars. And fortunately, I built up so much during my term. I rebuilt the military and also loaded it up with a lot of stuff. We have certain types of munitions that are very powerful, that we have virtual unlimited supply. We have others where it's a little bit tighter, and we're getting them in on a daily basis. As you know, our defense companies are building more plants right now than at any point in history. They're building plants for the Patriots, for the Tomahawks, for everything.
0: Well, Iran's Parliament Speaker Mohammad Bahar Khalibaf has criticized the U.S.'s approach to talks. He wrote on X, "Massive attack coming. Wait, never mind. They want to negotiate." This is all quotes. That's theater diplomacy on a loop. Also, bullying, broken promises and fake news as leverage is a failed strategy. Acknowledge the facts, fulfil your commitments. We don't need more theatre here. Well, Iran's media has also reported explosions on Qasem Island. Al Jazeera's Mahmoud Abdelwahed has more on that from Tehran.
3: The situation at the Strait of Hormuz remains precarious after a very brief period of de-escalation. Explosions have been heard again around the Iranian southern island of Qasem, and state media are reporting that these are operations against what it considers hostile targets. This comes as the parliament in Tehran has begun discussing a draft bill to tighten Iran's control over the Strait of Hormuz. The bill proposes banning the United States, Israel and what it considers hostile countries from transiting the strait, and in fact imposing fines on violators. Meanwhile, the Mohammed Baqir Khalibaf, the Speaker of Parliament and Chief Negotiator, has posted raising again the issue of the trust deficiency between Iran and the United States, accusing Washington of altering between military threats, and calls for diplomacy. Domestically, the Iranian intelligence ministry has announced the apprehension of 21 people, accusing them of working with the Israeli Mossad in Kerman province. These developments come as Iran and Oman are now at the final stage of drafting a temporary agreement to arrange the passage of commercial vessels at the Strait of Hormuz, while the U.S. imposed naval blockade on Iranian southern ports continues. محمود عبد الواحد، الجزيرة، تهران.
0: Israel has launched a new wave of airstrikes in the town of Al-Mansouri in southern Lebanon after earlier overnight attacks. The military said it was in response to Hezbollah's violation of the ceasefire agreement. At least 8 people have been wounded in the latest strikes. Israeli and Lebanese delegations have been meeting in Rome to discuss the US-backed agreement that Hezbollah isn't part of. Zainab Hoda reports from the site of the bombings in southern Lebanon.
4: Mansouri is under fire. The town in southern Lebanon has become a front line. Israel says the attacks are in response to the bomb that killed 2 of its soldiers in nearby Majd al-Zoun. It's not known if the bomb was placed before or after the Israeli army occupied the village, but Israel is blaming Hezbollah. The smoke in the distance coming from an Israeli strike. The Israeli army has been targeting the town of Mansouri since ordering its residents to leave on Wednesday. The town's residents have been waiting outside the village for the order to return, if it comes.
5: Mansouri is not part of Israel's occupation zone, but Israel has no red line. They target where they want. They have not respected any ceasefire. It has been one-sided.
4: Some of the people here are from the nearby village of Majd al-Zoun. There is anger as they have been watching the Israeli army detonate their homes and burn their lands. And they don't believe the government's decision to engage in talks with Israel will bring them home.
6: Can't you see what they're doing to South Lebanon? They're destroying it, displacing people. Even the army can't stay in Mansouri. Who said we don't want the state here? Where are the officials?
4: Israeli strikes also hit villages further north. In the village of Burj Shmeli, this crater was a home. It's a familiar scene for the people of this area, but it was the first targeted strike since a ceasefire was announced last month, even though Israeli shelling and bombing of frontline villages hasn't stopped.
7: Our neighbor was screaming after the explosion. We rushed to help them out of the house. There were injuries, then there were 2 more drone strikes before an airstrike destroyed the house.
4: The attack is seen as an escalation as U.S. brokered negotiations between Lebanon and Israel in Rome about future Israeli withdrawals from southern Lebanon failed to make progress. Hezbollah, which criticizes the government for signing an agreement with Israel, hasn't claimed any attacks since the ceasefire. And while Lebanese authorities bet on diplomacy to liberate occupied land, Israel refuses further withdrawals from the more than 60 towns and villages until Hezbollah is disarmed. Agreements and negotiations have little meaning here. Zana Khudr, Al Jazeera, Southern Lebanon.
0: Still ahead on Al Jazeera. Deadly strikes in Ukraine as Russia suffers a major hit to one of its largest oil refineries. And the cost of destruction. Europe's wildfires are leaving behind a recovery bill worth billions.
8: Frank assessments.
9: We've heard the President of the United States say that the U.S. has wiped out the entire Iranian Navy, and yet they attack ships seemingly at will.
8: Critical debate.
10: Would you reserve the same condemnation for a state that is found of committing genocide?
11: I don't believe it's committed genocide.
10: So they're all wrong, sir? Including physicians for human rights Israel? They're all wrong?
8: Informed opinions.
12: There is the sense that the international community has turned its back on Gaza, that Gaza is being deliberately disappeared.
8: Inside story on Al Jazeera.
13: Will the U.S. Democratic Party be forced to shift to the left? How is the United States reshaping Latin America? Is this the beginning of a new chapter in the Middle East? Join me, Steve Clemens, every week where I'm going to bring you the latest analysis, full apart fact from fiction.
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15: New York City is huge. It is chaotic. 8.5 million people live here. Its economy is bigger than most countries, and decisions made here ripple around the world.
16: Everywhere you look, a scene of complete and utter devastation. 73,000 homes were either damaged or completely destroyed. 100 people plus were killed.
17: Police had managed to hold these protesters at this intersection. There is a bus park nearby ready to take people away if they're arrested, and officers have their handcuffs ready. They are prepared.

0: You're watching Al Jazeera, a reminder of our top stories this hour. President Donald Trump has signed two executive orders to crack down on what he describes as commercial birth tourism. The orders target pregnant foreigners who travel to the country with the intention of giving birth so their children can get U.S. citizenship. Yemen's Ansarullah Houthis say they've killed 45 people in attacks on military positions by the UN-recognized government in the east. In a separate incident, the Saudi-led military coalition said 11 civilians were wounded in a Houthi attack on the Saudi border region of Najran. In Argentina, there's been confrontations between police and protesters opposed to the controversial property reform bill. Security forces fired water and tear gas on demonstrators in the capital, Buenos Aires. The legislation aims to strengthen private property rights. Provision regime restrictions on foreign purchases of rural land has been dropped from the bill after a widespread backlash. Indigenous groups say the reforms could also weaken protection for ancestral lands. Well, Teresa Bow has the latest from Buenos Aires.
1: We're here about a block from Argentina's Congress, where the Senate right now is debating a law that many people here have been protesting about. It's a private property law that until now the government wanted to use it to allow foreigners to own Argentina's land. And there's thousands of people that have gathered here to protest against the government of Javier Milei. There's lots of tear gas here right now. People have been chanting on the streets, lots of tear gas right now. People have been chanting on the streets, Argentina is not for sale. In the past weeks, we have seen football players, artists, politicians criticizing the government, trying to criticize the government for what they say is trying to profit from Argentina's lands, trying to profit from Argentina's natural resources. The government says that this law is crucial to try to attract foreign investment in Argentina, but people here are saying that this is not the way, that selling Argentina's land to foreigners is not the way. Until now, Argentina has a law that allows foreigners to buy around 15% of Argentina's soil. People here say that that figure should not be increased. There's lots of tear gas. We're seeing the police advancing. We're just about a block from Congress. People here say that they will remain on the streets because they have already succeeded. In a way, the government, this legislation had a major setback on Wednesday. The government was forced to remove a part of that legislation. And what they're saying is that they will remove on the streets. They will remain on the streets, I'm sorry, because they say that this is worth it to protect this country's natural resources. Teresa Bo, Al Jazeera, Buenos Aires.
0: 300 people abducted from several areas in western Nigeria have been rescued. That's according to the government. The victims were reportedly found inside a national park. It's believed more than half of the victims were abducted during an attack on a village in Kwara State back in February. Ahmed Idris reports from Ilorin in central Nigeria.
2: A six-month ordeal comes to an end as the more than 150 people kidnapped from Woro community in February this year have regained their freedom. But as you can see, many of them, most of them, are in terrible conditions. This is the first time in more than 6 months that they are breathing the air of freedom. So more than 300 people have been rescued by the Nigerian military after weeks of operation, among them these people from Woro community. When gunmen attacked their community, more than 150 people have been killed. They burned down the entire village, destroyed their means of livelihood, and of course instilled fear within the community to such a manner that a lot of people are wondering whether or not they will ever go back to their communities again. Many of them here will be going back to almost nothing because they will find their homes, their farms, their businesses completely destroyed by their attackers. So today, they are back within the community. What you see here are some of the tired and sick children, women and children, who have been rescued by the Nigerian military. The plan is

0: released captives to civilian authorities here in Kwara State. Ahmed Idris, Al Jazeera, in Ilorin, central Nigeria.
1: A Ukrainian drone attack has targeted a major Russian oil refinery. The facility in the Yaroslavl region, northeast of Moscow, is one of the country's biggest, processing around 50 million tons of crude every year. At least four people reportedly injured. Ukraine's president says his forces also hit a second refinery in the city of Ufa. Well, Yulia Shapovalova has more from Moscow.
2: The Yaroslavl oil refinery is one of Russia's five largest oil refineries. It's not the first attack on this refinery. In July, Ukraine hit this facility twice, despite it's located more than 700 kilometers from the Ukrainian border. So disruption of this oil refinery can heavily impact the production of gasoline, diesel and jet fuel needed for military and civilian purposes. Kyiv, as we know, has intensified its long-range drone attacks against Russia's domestic oil facilities, and all the oil refineries have been struck in the European part of Russia, which has led to a severe fuel crisis across the country. Right now, we can say that the situation has improved, but this Ukrainian campaign on Russian oil refineries has caused oil processing volumes in Russia to fall to their lowest level in 24 years. And experts say that as a result of these systematic attacks, nearly a quarter of the country's total oil refining capacity has fallen significantly. Plus, Russia had to temporarily authorize the production of Euro 2, Euro 3 and Euro 4 standard gasoline until July next year. And that raises a lot of environmental concerns, of course.
1: The European Commission estimates the restoration cost from recent wildfires will be more than $3.5 billion. In France, more than 1,000 square kilometres of land have burned so far this year. That's the most since the records began back in 1949. Tens of thousands of businesses and hundreds of thousands of people have been affected. Bernard Smith reports from Fontainebleau in France.
3: Patrolling fire engines have replaced the summer ramblers in the forest of Fontainebleau. 3 weeks ago, this UNESCO biosphere reserve, about 55 kilometres southeast of Paris, was ravaged by fires that scorched 2,000 hectares, equivalent to 2,800 football pitches, in scenes repeated across the continent. The fire was just there, Maëlys Rozac tells me. She was in the middle of a packed season of training classes at her equestrian centre.
4: So at the beginning it's stressful because you think you have 30 horses to evacuate in a very short time and we need to make decisions. So it was very, very fast. There was a huge wave of solidarity at that moment and within an hour and a half, 2 hours at most, all the horses were evacuated.
3: France's insurers expect claims for the fires to be off the charts.
5: Now, the French government says that the risk of fire is still extremely dangerous nationwide. Here in Fontainebleau, the authorities will decide in the next couple of days whether it's safe to reopen this forest to visitors. But perhaps the most alarming statistic to emerge from this spate of fires is that 70% of them were caused intentionally, according to Interior Ministry figures.
3: A volunteer firefighter is charged with setting one of the fires that burned through Fontainebleau. Europe is the fastest warming continent, so replanting its forests needs careful planning.
6: The idea is to let the forest rest for at least a year. We are thinking of removing the charred wood, etc., to gradually open up the paths and then take the time to decide what to plant. Then it will be the National Forest Office that needs to ask questions. Which tree species will be suitable for climate change?
3: Maëlys says she suffered significant financial losses from having to cancel courses, but credits the local authorities with unfailing support. Across the worst-hit countries in Europe, the EU estimates $3.5 billion in restoration costs alone. Bernard Smith, Al Jazeera, Fontainebleau, France.
1: Well, for more, do check out our website, aljazeera.com. The news continues on Al Jazeera after Inside Story.
7: As Israeli attacks on Gaza intensified, the lead doctor of Kamel Adwan Hospital refused to abandon his patients. Despite intimidation, personal injury, and the loss of his own son,

0: he was unwavering. Faultlines investigates the targeting of Gaza's healthcare system and the raid that led to his arrest. The disappearance of Dr. Abu Safiya on Al Jazeera.
1: New Israeli attacks in Lebanon after soldiers were killed for the first time since a fragile truce began in June. It comes despite more Lebanese-Israeli talks in Rome and a US brokered peace process. So where do things stand now? This is Inside Story.

0: Hello again, I'm James Bayes. Israel launches strikes in southern Lebanon after its first military fatalities since a truce started in June. The attacks came despite another round of US-brokered peace talks in Rome between Israeli and Lebanese officials. That process doesn't include Hezbollah, which the US and Israel say must disarm. Both place responsibility for that with the Lebanese government, but its military is weak. In Lebanon's south, Israeli media says its army is fortifying its presence there after obliterating towns and villages. Hundreds of thousands of Lebanese remain homeless since Israel's latest invasion began in March, with more than 4,300 killed. So, where do things stand now for Lebanon? And what are the hopes for the US peace plan for the country? We'll discuss this with our guests shortly, but first, this report from Victoria Gadenby.
1: 3 weeks of relative calm in southern Lebanon have come to an abrupt end. Israeli warplanes have struck villages just north of the zone occupied by Israeli forces. Israel says the attacks were in response to what it describes as a serious breach of the US-mediated ceasefire by Hezbollah. The armed group was not party to that agreement. It's the second such allegation in just a few days, adding to fears that tensions are rising once again. The latest strikes come as Lebanese and Israeli officials have been meeting at the US Embassy in Rome. They're trying to agree on a mechanism for implementing the framework deal, including how any Israeli withdrawal would be verified and how areas under Lebanese military control would be kept free from Hezbollah fighters.
2: Obviously, Israel's concerned about their security, but the president did a great job bringing those two countries together for the first time.
3: It's a big thing. First time in many years, right? So we have a deal with Israel and Lebanon, and they'll leave, and I think it's going to work out very well.
1: Lebanon was drawn into the war between Israel, the US and Iran in March when Hezbollah launched rockets into Israel. It said that was in retaliation for the assassination of Iran's supreme leader. Israel responded by launching a bombing campaign across Lebanon and invading a significant part of the south. Since then, more than 4,000 people have been killed and more than 1 million displaced. Despite a ceasefire agreed in June, Israeli forces have continued intermittent airstrikes and artillery fire across southern Lebanon.
4: Hostilities continue to affect civilians in southern Lebanon. Demolition operations, shelling, and other military activity are damaging homes, agricultural land, and civilian infrastructure. Many families are returning to severely damaged homes, limited access to essential services, economic hardship, and the threat posed by unexploded ordnance.
1: For civilians trying to rebuild their lives, the latest escalation is a reminder that the ceasefire remains fragile. For now, the violence appears to be contained, but the risk of a wider escalation remains. Victoria Gatenby, Al Jazeera for Inside Story.
0: So let's discuss all of this with our guests who are joining us on today's Inside Story. In Beirut, we're joined by Maha Yahya. She's director of the Carnegie Middle East Center. In Shawnee, Colorado, Jennifer Gavito is a former U.S. acting principal, deputy assistant secretary of state for Near Eastern Affairs. And in Boston, Rami Khoury is distinguished public policy fellow at the American University of Beirut. Thank you, all three of you, for joining us. Let me start with you, Maha, because you are there in Lebanon, in Beirut. I suppose I should start with a simple question, given that a ceasefire technically has been in place since the 19th of June. Ceasefire, what ceasefire?
5: Thank you, James, for having me. It's good to be on AJE, on Inside Story again.

0: Look, I think you asked technically in place, but it's been very much of a unilateral ceasefire. Ceasefire from an Israeli perspective until now has meant fire ceases from the Lebanese end, but it continues from Israel's end. As your reporter mentioned, limited strikes have continued across South Lebanon, uprooting of trees, dynamiting entire areas, villages, towns. More than 60 towns have been literally turned into mini Dresdens across much of, a significant part of South Lebanon. More than 200,000 people literally cannot go back home. And if they do go back, there's nothing left for them to go back to. Israeli bulldozers are changing even the topography of these areas. We're now hearing they're beginning to build some sort of infrastructure, roads in these areas. So the attack that happened yesterday happened within Lebanese territory. It's even, I think, in an area that's outside of the direct, technically, what the Israelis are calling the yellow zone or the buffer zone, which is just a misnomer for occupied Lebanese territory. But the attack that happened yesterday happened within this area. I mean, the continued unfortunate loss of life across Lebanon, but I would say broadly, even in Palestinian territories, in Gaza, even in some places in Syria, continues, because what I'm seeing is a military operation, multiple military operations with no clear political end in sight beyond war for the sake of war. The trilateral framework that Lebanon was forced into signing certainly is not one that will bring any kind of peace and security for either the Lebanese or for for Israel.
1: Okay,
0: The way
1: just to
0: it's
1: explain what you
0: structured is very
1: mentioned there,
0: problematic.
1: Mahad, what you mentioned there, the trilateral framework, the tri there being Israel, Lebanon, and the United States, Hezbollah not being part of the people that are at the table. Jennifer, you are a former senior US diplomat. If there is any progress, then it's going glacially slowly, is it not? Is this what you'd expect? I mean, should it be going as slow as this? Is this how very fragile diplomacy works? Or should we be worried?
2: I do think that this is what we should have expected for a lot of the reasons that Maha laid out, including the fact that Hezbollah, of course, is not at the table. And so commitments are being made on its behalf that the Lebanese government ultimately would have to follow through on. So I'm not surprised that things are going so slowly. There are complications that we can get into with regard to Israeli side of this, the fact that they have elections coming in October, and significant resistance from their far right that is precluding any sort of meaningful progress. And the fact that the United States remains engaged in this, I think, is very positive. I think it's allowing for space for discussions that have not been able to take place in recent years, arguably in recent decades. So there are glimmers of hope, I think, to be found in this, but I tend to agree with most of what Maha laid out as far as what the challenges are, and think that if we do get to a place where there is greater coordination and greater progress possible, it's only going to come after painstaking negotiations that continue not for seven rounds, but 70 rounds, and over the course of many months or years. So this is an extremely challenging moment. But again, I fall back on the idea that it's positive that the parties are still talking to each other, that they're discussing for the first time border demarcations prior to Hezbollah disarmament. So I think we keep plodding along and hoping that trust can be built.
1: Rami, you heard Jennifer there say the US remains engaged. Would you agree with that? Clearly, they are running these talks that have been taking place in Rome, but would you not also agree that perhaps the White House, and particularly President Trump, is somewhat distracted? We have had two, as it were, conjoined wars, and all his attention is on the other one and the Strait of Hormuz, not on this.
3: Well, that's a good point, James. And there are many, many dimensions to this issue, this dynamic, and the role of the U.S. is a principal one here, and the weaknesses linked to the nature of Trump's leadership is a very important one, as you mentioned. But I think there's a broader weakness here, that the trilateral agreement that was reached and that is now being implemented is also the third leg of a three-legged stool of delusional agreements that the United States and Israel have tried to foment and force into implementation, one in Iran, one in Gaza, one in Lebanon. These are totally unrealistic, totally unfair, totally colonial agreements that are aimed to enforce the priority rights of the Israeli people and government and the priority interests of the United States corporate elite, and then the local people, Iranians, Palestinians, Lebanese, they'll get whatever's left over, a bit like the Oslo Accords in Palestine in the early 1990s. These are not serious agreements. They're not anchored in real law. They're not anchored in significant engagement with the principal parties. In all three areas, the principal parties, Hamas, the Iranian leadership, and Hezbollah, are not part of the negotiations. So this is really cartoon diplomacy, not serious diplomacy. Mm-hmm. But I also agree with both Jennifer and Maa that this is, you've got to plod through this. You've got to keep talking to get the delusion out of these agreements and bring in some more realism and, more importantly, justice, equality. Unless there is a process by which the Lebanese people and the Israeli people benefit, there's not going to be any progress. And that process of mutual benefits is not underway yet. But the importance of a negotiation is that it can force people to change their positions as the negotiations go on. As you see with the Americans in Iran now, they're changing by the hour because they have no choice. And we hopefully something similar will happen in Lebanon. The Israelis and the Americans will have to be more realistic. And the Lebanese government and Hezbollah will have to work out their issues, which I'm sure they can over time. So that's what I think we have to focus on, the bigger delusions as well as the local realities.
1: Maha, so many issues that need to be resolved on the table, but there is the chicken and egg in all of this, which is Israel demanding total disarmament of Hezbollah, Lebanon demanding total withdrawal of Israeli occupation. Does this trilateral agreement deal with that sequencing problem? And what do you see as the problems with the way this is being implemented at the moment?
0: Absolutely not. I mean, the way the trilateral agreement is framed, it basically has maximalist demands of Lebanon and minimalist demands of Israel. There's no time frame. Basically, Israeli withdrawal and the preservation of Lebanese territorial integrity, which the framework recognizes right at the onset, but then goes on to undermine and says that Israeli withdrawal from Lebanese territory is contingent on the disarmament. And this disarmament will be verified by unknown sources, most likely Israel at this point. So the fact that Israel is the one that would be verifying that Hezbollah has been disarmed is already very problematic. We're seeing what's happening in Gaza and elsewhere, because then you can just stall and stall and stall. This is why everyone is worried about a very long-term occupation where facts on the ground are being changed. That's one. Two, it's basically taken what is an issue around an armed non-state actor, plus the an external invasion of the country, and linked them in a way where it's become an internal Lebanese problem. Basically, today, the Lebanese government and the Lebanese army is being asked to disarm a pretty strong non-state actor that's been in effect for the last four decades, in a very short time frame and without any kind of political processes in place. We know from other experiences, whether it's in Ireland or in South America or different places, You need to disarm a powerful non-state, armed non-state actor. You need a there's a military component, but then there's a political component. Hezbollah is not just about the military, which frankly right now is under the control of the IRGC anyway, but there's an entire infrastructure of social services, social networks, people who are employed by Hezbollah that is not being considered at all. And internally in the narrative within the community, this is translating into the disarmament question is translated into a dispossession of the community itself, particularly because they're the ones who've been most affected by the Israeli invasion and occupation. And Israel's insistence on staying in these areas, ironically, they say they want to get rid of Hezbollah, but the very military acts it is undertaking are reinforcing Hezbollah's narrative that armed resistance is needed, and we can only, you know, Lebanon can only be liberated, its territorial integrity can only be preserved if there is armed resistance.
1: Okay. So the very let me bring in Jennifer if I can now. Jennifer, clearly Maha is pointing out what she sees as serious flaws in this whole plan. Would you agree with that? I mean, the way they're doing it is choosing pilot zones to try and disarm, and then Israel should then, if Israel decides that it's verified, it should then withdraw. But so far in this process, Israel has so far handed back one village.
2: I completely agree with that. The pilot zones that we're talking about are a very small fraction of the territory of southern Lebanon that Israel currently occupies. I think as Maha noted before, there's infrastructure building that is happening that indicate that Israel intends to be there in some capacity for the longer term. The result of that, at least, you know, to my eyes, and would defer to my Lebanese colleagues on the panel, but that represents a real undermining of the Lebanese government itself. And you're absolutely right, Maha, that there needs to be a reconciliation process. The Lebanese population needs to be brought along. But as long as these attacks and evacuation orders are being given in southern Lebanon, that really denies the Lebanese government the support that is necessary in order to take on the very difficult task of disarming Hezbollah. I think that chicken and egg question that you started with is a very important one, and indicates that a lot of the details in this agreement, just like the details in the Hamas disarmament that was announced by the United States last week, remain unresolved. There are a lot of parallels there. But certainly for Israel, which continues to view Hezbollah, and I think understandably so, as a threat. There are communities in northern Israel as well that can't be occupied. As long as Israel considers Hezbollah or Hamas, as it were, to be a threat, I think that we've seen that Israel's government and certainly the Netanyahu government will continue to act in their own national security interests. Where I would disagree with Rami a bit is I do think that the Trump administration deserves some credit for breaking with the Israeli government in ways that we've not seen previously, and for trying to pressure the Israeli government into at least going along with some of the talks that are taking place. And so there is much that remains to be done, but I do think the Trump administration is trying to create the space for those discussions to occur and to pressure the Israeli government to pull back a bit on the actions that it would take. Is it perfect? Absolutely not. Is there a lot of detail that still has to be worked out for this to have even the most remote chance of working? Absolutely. But again, I do think that talking and dialogue are preferable to being in a perpetual state of conflict.
1: Rami, one village handed back. Let me get you to just explain to us the scale of all of this. And this is from an Israeli newspaper. Haaretz did a calculation that Israel currently controls 602 square kilometres. At this pace, it would literally take years and years to hand back all of this territory. And in the meantime, the people of southern Lebanon are suffering. Hezbollah, as you mentioned before, not just a military movement, but also a social movement, but it doesn't have the money it used to have.
3: Right, James, you raise a very important point, as you always do. The scale of what Israel is doing with direct and, I would say, enthusiastic American support over the last 40 years or so has been to de-sovereignize the Lebanese government and to create conditions in the south of Lebanon that are very, very difficult for ordinary people, many of whom have been displaced five or six times. And I've witnessed this in the 30 years I lived in Lebanon. And you have people like in Burj Shemali town, a village in the south, who were who had to leave. They fled. Much of their town was destroyed. They came back recently, and they were attacked again. The Mansouri village, which was attacked yesterday, while people were still trying to get on with their lives. So the pattern is that Israel can attack anybody, anywhere, anytime, in any part of the, let's call it the Levant, Western Asia. This has been the pattern really since the 1960s. There's no sign of this being reduced. I agree with Jennifer. It is a good point that Trump did initiate some talks and some pressures on the Israelis. But when you see what he did in Gaza, similarly, after a couple of weeks, he lost attention and the Israelis ignored him. And so there's no lasting impact yet of what Trump has done. So I think we have to give him time to measure if what he's doing is really serious. My impression is that it's not very serious, that the Israelis have recognized they are alone, not in the whole world, but certainly they're alone in most of the world. Public opinion and governments are critical of them. They have to rely on themselves and on their military and their intelligence and spying services for their survival. That's their perception. I think it's wrong. I think a better way to survive is do what they did with Jordan and Egypt, which is sign really equitable, balanced peace agreements that give both sides their rights. And therefore, those agreements have held. And they need to do the same thing with Lebanon and the Palestinians and the Syrians and everybody else. But we're never going to get out of this cycle by doing these kinds of make-believe negotiations that are going on now and ignoring the principal actors. The U.S. did that in Vietnam and in Afghanistan for decades. They ended up negotiating with the Viet Cong and leaving, negotiating with the Taliban and leaving. The same thing is happening in Palestine with Hamas, or the PLO first, now Hamas. So I think there's a sense of realism that's missing in the American legacy of diplomacy in this region. And what we need to do is simply, in all of these situations, and Lebanon is the most dramatic, partly because it's been going on for so long, is focus on mutual, equal, simultaneous sovereignty, security, legitimacy, pluralism, and development.
1: Maha, if I can bring you in, I mean, Rami there draws the parallels from other parts of the region, and particularly the striking one of Gaza. We have, according to the UN, 360,000 people displaced, no housing, no electricity, very limited water supplies. And, of course, Hezbollah has provided for these people in the past. The Lebanese government's not had a presence in these areas for decades. What happens to these poor people?
0: Perpetual displacement. Just a slight nuance. I think it's unfair to say that the Lebanese government has not had a presence in these areas for a long time. It has been, but like everything else in this country, it's gone through institutions that are quite hijacked by the local political parties. Since this new government came into place, they've had various programs that have catered to the displaced, but also to the poor across Lebanon. I can mention one program, for example, that is run by the Ministry of Social Affairs called Aman. There are many other programs. But don't forget also that this is a government today that is coming to, I mean, the country is bankrupt. There was a 2019 financial collapse, which has yet to be addressed by Lebanese lawmakers. No reform has happened. So fiscal space to take on the even humanitarian needs is simply not there. What is more critical, I think, or just as critical, is that the international community for the past year and a half has dealt with the disarmament of Hezbollah and the strengthening of the central state, the support, financial and other support for the central state, as if they're two opposing goals. The fact is, you cannot disarm Hezbollah, you cannot deal with the social and economic needs of a displaced population if you don't have a central state.
1: Okay.
0: These are complementary
1: I want to bring in Jennifer again one more time in at the end of our discussion. Jennifer, do you think Israel, and particularly the current Israeli government, actually wants these people in southern Lebanon, the people in Gaza, wants them to have a better life? Or do you think it just wants to leave them in limbo and in an incredibly weak state?
2: Unfortunately, I'm not convinced of the Israeli government's desire to fundamentally reshape its presence in southern Lebanon. Certainly not under the current Netanyahu government. We'll see if things change after October. I agree with Rami. That a much better model would be a peace agreement with the neighbors like the ones that they have in Jordan and Egypt. But that isn't the model that they've pursued in recent years. And one other comment on that. In the meantime, I do think that the international community has a significant role to play in at least setting the stage for this to be successful if that dynamic does change. But it requires an enormous amount of investment in the reconstruction of southern Lebanon for all the reasons that my colleagues have laid out. And I'm not sure that despite, you know, some sustained U.S. attention on this, that the type of resources needed for that reconstruction are going to come from the U.S. government. At the same time, the Gulf governments, which I think had been envisioned to support some of the reconstruction efforts, are, of course, focused on their own economies in light of the ongoing war in Iran. And so there is a gap that's being left that I think Hezbollah is able to continue to fill. And that leaves the suffering of the Lebanese people front and center in the lack of progress towards any sort of long-term resolution here. So those dynamics, I do think, have to change, even as Israel really has to assess the benefits of continuing this perpetual state of conflict versus finding some sort of formula that allows it to retreat and move forward with a more peaceful neighbor.
1: Thank you very much indeed to our guests today, Jennifer Gavita, Maha Yahya and Rami Khoury. For more on the situation in Lebanon and the latest diplomacy across the region, why not check out our website, aljazeera.com. 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Until next time, that's it from me, James Bayes, and all the team here. But don't go away, Al Jazeera's coverage from around the world continues in just a moment.
4: The ousting of Bangladesh's former prime minister in 2024 ushered in new elections along with a surge of fake news. Amidst the upheaval, a journalist launches an independent organization to debunk falsities and train a new generation of fact-checkers in the fight for his nation's democratic future. 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
5: Can humans and snakes coexist peacefully in a megacity? 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
7: Meet the man trying to save a language, Amelando Mendoza, the Supreme Chief of San Francisco Oxtatilpan. He's fighting to rescue his native tongue, Matlatzinca. Mexico has 68 indigenous languages, but 60% of those are endangered, and Matlatzinca is one of them. San Francisco Oxtatilpan is the only place on Earth it's still spoken, and locals say only by about 500 mostly older folks. Ermelando is betting on the young to change that.
8: I tell the children, you're the ones who are going to pass this knowledge on.
9: It feels good to speak Matlazinka because it's our mother tongue.
7: Everyone here agrees it will be a tough battle to bring Matlazinka back from the brink, but worth it, both because their identity is tied up